0: historically voted more conservatively.
1: Frangela will have some biscuit-related thoughts on Byron
0: Towles
1: on Friday.
0: Sit in first class. I guess I'll be sitting here forever.
2: No, just tell him, just to give him some peanuts, he'll be happy.
1: Yikes. But Kate said Hunter Biden and Rosie O'Donnell are the comebacks we didn't know we really, really needed. I don't know if you've seen any Rosie clips, but
0: she's great.
1: Yeah.
0: She's an old pro. She's a comic first,
1: yeah.
0: You know?
1: Right. Yeah. Yeah.
0: So comics, they just put them back, and it's like riding a horse.
1: Yeah, I was saying when I saw her standing ovation when I started crying, possibly thinking about my own late night show that Carlos was on,
3: sure.
1: But also happy for Rosie.
0: Right, filming from Ireland, right?
1: No, she's here.
3: She's here in Los Angeles.
0: I thought she was filming the show from Ireland.
3: Nope.
1: Yeah. Mel said, as someone who watched Rosie nearly every afternoon growing up, it's so good to have her back, even if just for a week. The most exciting part, though, is getting to see her be so out and joking about her sexuality in a way she never could nearly 30
0: yeah.
1: years ago.
0: Yeah.
1: I mean, and she looks great. I know. I was laughing back then. Remember someone we used to work with? He said his wife, he walked in and she and her friends were all talking and, you know, about what a great mom Rosie was and whatever. And he said, well, you know, she's gay, right? And they're like, oh, no, she's not. She's in love with Tom Cruise. It just was such a different world, right? Back then. Well,
0: yeah. All the things that you had to say. I remember Ellen DeGeneres starring in the movie Mr. Right.
3: Yeah.
0: Like, that's not going to happen. It's like, there is no Mr. Right.
1: Yeah. So, what was I going to say? Yeah, a good night last night for Save the Hive, as you always say. Don't
0: save
1: stand
0: the
1: up
0: hive. The Democrats are learning.
1: Yeah, I mean, all kinds of different candidates won. Some Democratic Socialists, some, you know, mainstream, whatever you want to call them. But what I loved is that everybody, you know, has stepped up so far on the loser immediately. No whining, no rigged election, no any of that. Just automatically, you know, just right they're endorsing and uniting, right?
0: They're getting the message out, right? If the DSA candidate that wins, like for the DSA candidate, I don't know what Jolly Rogers or whatever his name is. David Jolly Rogers.
1: It is not Jolly Rogers.
0: I don't know if they're going to back him.
1: Holly Jolly Christmas. What's it? It's David Jolly.
0: Actually, but,
3: David Jolly is a little bit ahead of Byron Donalds as of today. So
0: That's good. Yeah. All he has to do is just condemn black lynching. And hopefully that'll get black folks to vote for, because I haven't heard it from Byron Donalds. But I just want to say that I come here weekly. I try to do. I got kids, and I don't do a ton of research. But man, Lindsey Graham's sister makes me feel smart. So that's all I got to say.
1: Can we hear this again? Can we please? Dear God. Oh, my God. Here is Darlene Graham.
3: Here we go.
4: Senator, are Taiwan and the South China Sea national security issues for the United States? If so, why?
5: I'm just going to be honest here. I'm not on national security. I'm not that informed on national security. But I do support the military. My brother was in the Air Force for 33 years. So I will do everything I can to support the military.
0: Okay. Including going aboard the USS Lincoln.
1: And that was her second try. The first time she asked, she's
0: boy.
1: Could you repeat the question?
0: Yeah, exactly. Like it's a spelling bee. Your word
3: use it
0: is
3: in a
0: cat.
3: Sentence.
0: The word is cat. Could you use it in a sentence?
1: And then she said South Carolina has 50 million people.
0: Oh, boy. No.
1: Okay.
0: They have 50 million golf balls that still need racking.
1: By the way, I saved this tweet for you. Elizabeth said, I think I will post this weekly until November 3rd. A vote is not a Valentine. You aren't confessing your love for the candidate. It is a chess move for the world you want to live in.
0: Thank you.
1: Yeah.
0: Thank you. Finally, somebody agrees with me.
1: Lots of people agree with you.
0: Good.
1: By the way, someone mentioned this yesterday, that there's some sort of Pete Hegseth might run for president kind of
0: stuff. Oh, boy.
3: He was just at the Iowa State Fair.
1: Yeah. I mean, Adam said, Pete Hegseth is out campaigning while our sailors jump off aircraft carriers. This administration. I mean, you have to think that's about him staying out of jail or out of The Hague, right?
0: Oh, absolutely. Anything to stay out of jail, to admit his alcoholism, which is probably still pretty heavy, but... Yeah, it's all performative. Every single thing they do is performative, including hiring those cosplayers from Turning Point to go, get out of Iowa! And one of them's from Minnesota, the other one's from Wisconsin. Get out of Iowa! Everything they do is performative.
3: Yeah.
0: There's no substance. There's no policy.
1: Yeah.
0: And again, I'm going to come back on the Byron Donalds thing, is that they're not judging a man for the content of his character. They're judging a man because he refused to comment on the horrible content of Donald Trump.
1: Yeah.
0: That's what they're doing. As long as you don't say anything against Donald Trump, we'll vote for you. But the second you open your mouth, you're done.
1: Yep, absolutely.
0: Same with Stephen A. Smith.
1: Can I?
3: Oh, yeah.
1: Okay, I saved one last just because I love this post so much. Is my best friend, as you know, lives in Australia. And Megan posted, I'm Australian. To say that I am sick of this saffron-tinted cottage cheese complexion, deeply repellent, morally repugnant, Hessian sack of trawler waste doused in septic tank overflow and left in the sun for a month would be an understatement. He is an insult to humanity. Hey, America, please vote in November. Make the results so overwhelming. There is no argument. It's anything other than an absolute avalanche. It's in your hands. Do it for us. Love Australia.
0: I mean,
1: the whole world is rooting for us, right? I mean, they really are.
0: I would tell your Aussie mate to come and get your guy, Rupert Murdoch, and take him back. Yeah, they really are. They're really embarrassed for us. And like you always see those threads like, hey, you're up here. I'm sorry for your loss. I can't believe what's going on. I can't believe what's happening.
1: Yeah.
0: Especially after the North Korea comment, you know. South Korea, they didn't. I'm no longer going to do military operations. I like the Kim Jong-un. I met him. He's a great guy.
1: Oh, my God.
0: We did a little two-step over the border. It was great.
1: Okay. Senator Mark Kelly is, I think, just on point these days.
6: I would contend that you could take the corruption of any corrupt presidents in our country's history, add it all up, multiply it times 1,000, and you do not even get close to what we're seeing with this administration.
1: One more, Senator Kelly.
6: You probably saw I said something last November. President didn't like what I said. I basically told members of the military, you got to follow the law. Donald Trump said I should be hanged, executed, prosecuted. The guy couldn't even get the order right. He's not really good at dictator.
1: I think he and Ossoff, I mean, I think we're finally seeing Democrats fight the way we want them to fight.
0: Yeah, you know, throw a little insults, throw a little barbs, because that's what people respond to. And again, when people say that we got to stop having Trump derangement syndrome, you got to let people know what your policies are. Instead of attacking Donald, what do the Democrats want to do? That's not going to work. Yeah. Nobody wants to hear that. And so, yes, I think the direction that Ossoff and Kelly are taking, I think that might light a fire on us more than policy.
1: Yeah.
0: With the exception of the DSA candidates or non-DSA candidates that say, hey, I want to give you free health care. I want to give you higher wages in your jobs. I want to make sure your air is clean. I want to get rid of data centers. That stuff does turn us on as well.
1: So. Yeah. And it's interesting, the candidate that won the surprise win, Nixon in Florida.
0: Florida.
1: Yeah, she is a Democratic Socialist, but she was not officially endorsed by the DSA. So I just, you know, Carlos, I keep saying I wish we could just get rid of these labels, you know, because some of the what are considered establishment, Debbie Wasserman Schultz, Jared Moskowitz also won in Florida. And also, as Abdul Al-Sayed has said, he also was not endorsed officially by DSA. He's not officially a member. Right. So I just think people are so, like, quick to have to paint people with labels. You know, they're this, they're that. And I just think he's making good sense. Here he is.
7: They are desperately trying to distract us from the fact that you can't afford a full tank of gas. Desperately trying to distract us from the fact that you came in trying to buy steak and ended up with some ground chuck. Desperately trying to distract you from the fact that your car that you really, really wanted to replace this year, not going to happen for you because you don't have the money. Desperately trying to distract you from the fact that you're worried about your job being automated out by AI. And let me just tell you, Donald Trump, Mike Rogers, these are folks who actually did things to create the circumstances that you're living in.
1: Yeah. I think they're just on point about affordability.
0: Yeah, I think so, too. And I think Mike Rogers is hiding in the same pit that Paxton is hiding. None of them wants to debate because Al-Sayed is right. You have nothing on policy. All you have is labeling and name-calling and fear-mongering. You're going to be communist. You're going to have no candy left in candy stores. All the colors of balloons, you're just going to be able to get red. Although I like red as long as it says MAGA.
1: And meanwhile, as you mentioned, Trump is French kissing Kim Jong-un, and they're trying to call Democrats communists.
0: Yeah.
2: And Putin.
0: And Putin.
1: Yeah. Yes, thank you. And
0: I love the Red Dawn. It was a horrible disjustice, Red Dawn. It was very unfair, that movie Red Dawn, to the Russians. They were trying to come and extend a welcoming hand, just like the Martians in War of the Worlds, and we panicked.
1: I just got to mention this guy again. Mike posts, Republican family values. Michael Caruso, a Republican Palm Beach County clerk appointed by Republican Florida Governor Ron DeSantis, has been arrested for child sex abuse. He has been charged with kidnapping, lewd lascivious molestation, lewd lascivious exhibition, luring or enticing a child, and child abuse causing mental ill injury. This is apparently his grandson. I mean, this is the party that's telling you gays are icky and trans people shouldn't exist, right?
0: Yeah, check their laptops. That's all I got to say. Yeah, it is. Again, the Republicans have no interest in the content of character, regardless of what their race is. If you toe the line, if you support everything MAGA, we're going to vote for you. And again, not that we have to toe the bad line on the Democratic side, but they're very good at just being in lockstep. They are evil worker bees. We need to be the good worker bees.
1: Save the hive. Save. Okay. 18 minutes after the hour. You are all over the news, of course. Yeah. You are the latest target of Trump's, DOJ and vindictive prosecutions. I hate to even dignify this. I know you've said this. So it's based on this ridiculous Laura Loomer conspiracy theory. But can you just give people the thumbnail? Because I know this broke over the weekend. The U.S. Attorney's Office in Chicago has spent the last year investigating your firm. Just go ahead.
8: I have to be careful about what I can or cannot say. Right. I apologize. The matter is considered ongoing. But basically, the long and short of it is, in 2024, Laura Loomer created a conspiracy theory related to me and my business partner. It was associated with Donald Trump's fraud case in New York City, where Donald Trump became a felon, which he's very mad about and cannot let go. The one time in his life he's ever experienced accountability. The conspiracy theory is ridiculous. It's not even worth dignifying the actual details of it. Zero actual evidence from Laura Loomer. She convinced the House Judiciary Committee to open an investigation into my firm, which is the whole reason I became a public figure in the first place. Nobody knew who I was back then, and I preferred it that way, but here we are. I got into a very public back and forth with Jim Jordan, who threatened to hold me in contempt of Congress if I didn't basically spill the beans on my clients, which there's nothing to spill. But I told him no, I would not give him the private communications between me and my clients. Fast forward now, Donald Trump's DOJ is basically doing the same thing. And again, I can't really comment much more beyond that, but it's crap and a huge waste of time. And a good reminder that this administration is not spending any time on anything that might actually help improve your life or keep you safe. They're just harassing private citizens.
3: Yep.
1: That's right. And Mike, can I just say, you know how effective you are when you become one of these targets. I am protected by my own mediocrity, but you, my friend,
8: Tell that to Sean Hannity the next time you're roasting him on live TV.
1: But I got to say, too, I'm sorry. The right is filled with grifters like Laura Loomer. And I just thought it was so striking. You wrote this amazing piece. I actually feel bad for Laura Loomer. And you said, don't do a GoFundMe for me. You said, just support me. Subscribe. So, we've been encouraging people to do that all morning. I just thought both sides don't do it. Tallarico campaign refunds $1 million in excess donations. you know what I mean?
8: Well, James Tallarico has more money than God.
1: Did
8: you see the story? James Tallarico has so much money, he's literally hiring Republican campaign operatives.
1: Yes. But can I just, because I've always said you're a bigger man than I. But this piece is amazing because it goes to the larger place we're in. You just said, for the better part of the last several years, she's tried to destroy your life, Laura Loomer. She's gone after your staff, your company, your family. You said this weekend, the New York Times story obviously broke. You said, I sat with all of it. What I landed on isn't hate. It isn't even anger anymore. It's something closer to pity. I actually feel bad for her. She attacked me for my weight. She attacked me for my history with my own mental health. And you said 2 days of her precious, one precious life spent obsessing over somebody you hate. And you said, what a sad, lonely way to live. It's the behavior of someone with no real human connection, no community holding her up outside a handful of dead-enders on X. First of all, I want to say I hope you know that you're the opposite, that you have such an amazing community of people holding you up that love you, not just your family, but, you know, all of us out here that, you know, just appreciate what you do. But I just thought this was, you said... You said, I worked this weekend, too. You said, but I also built Legos with my son. I watched the Cubs. I took my wife downtown for a date to see The Notebook and a great dinner. I grilled out back and made a hell of a pork roast. Oh, I know you're salivating.
3: Oh, yeah.
1: I did all that because
8: It was good. I got it. I spent like half a day on it.
1: Chicago guys know their meat. Yeah. Just saying. Yeah, that's Chicago. A slab of meat there.
8: Dog bears.
1: You said I did all that, though, because I have a full, vibrant life, one filled with meaning and connection and love. And somewhere in the middle of all that, it hit me. Laura Loomer can't take any of it away from me. Her own father has publicly said his daughter has serious mental health issues and probably needs to be institutionalized. Think about what that does to a person who has no family and no friends to catch them. And it points to something sick in our culture right now. In any other era, Laura Loomer would be a crackpot on a corner with a tinfoil hat, and the world would simply walk past her instead. The worst version of social

0: Imagine. My favorite song, Chris, in a totally unrelated story, who said normal people have no innate desire to go to war with each other. They have to be conned into it by the sociopaths who profit from it.
1: Ringo Starr.
0: No.
2: Jimmy Cagney.
0: No. John Lennon.
1: Oh.
0: See what I did there?
1: I was close.
0: Yeah.
1: Close. I got a Beatle.
2: Well.
0: Carlos, you and John Fugelsang and many of our folks talk about, the fake Christians. Could you take your organ out for me, Sam? Thank you. But like Tony Perkins, no mother blood, no.
1: No mother blood, no.
0: Not that Tony Perkins. He said only Jesus can restore trust in government. Over the last 50 years, he said trust in government has declined dramatically. About 77% of Americans said they trusted the government. Today, that number's fallen to 18%. I would say this is largely because of the last 10 years of Trump. And also, what I said earlier, Chris, the FBI.
2: Hello.
0: The FBI knows that Trump raped children,
1: right.
0: Allegedly.
2: Yep.
0: I mean, why do you think people don't trust the government? It's not, because of, Jesus or the lack of religion or whatever. It's the fake Christians that, that are littered across our government right now. I just thought this story also summed up our times. Mark Zuckerberg's $300 million yacht repeatedly refused to help stranded boat off Alaska. I mean,
2: I like that it's repeatedly. Help! No. Please.
0: I mean, doesn't that sum up like everything about Trump's America and selfishness and just, Frangela was saying, I think we're feeling pitchforky and torchy these days and a little French revolutionary.
2: Yeah, very Burn the Witch Frankenstein villagers right now. Me, me, me, me, me. My God is more powerful. You're wrong. You're evil. You're the devil. Women should be here. A minority should be there. Wouldn't it be great if it were white again, especially led by people like Elon Musk and the great white replacement theory and
0: yeah.
2: Peter Thiel wanting to create weird you live forever robot type people so he could be safe in his bunker in Argentina. It's really draconian sci-fi stuff right now.
0: Yep. Larry in Pennsylvania, you're on with Carlos. Hi, Larry.
3: Hello, Stephanie, long-time listener.
0: Oh.
3: And first-time caller. I enjoy your program.
0: Thank you.
3: Very, very much.
0: Thank you.
3: I have one thing on my heart about this bunker that the orange turd keeps talking about before we flush him down the democracy toilet. He's really interested in building that more than anything, because I heard from other speakers and reading and everything that he knows that at the end of his presidency, he's going to lose, he's not going to concede, and he's not going to leave the White House.
0: Yeah.
3: So he wants that ballroom completed with the bunker so he can go down there and hide.
0: Yeah.
3: While
0: yeah.
3: we kill one another.
0: That's
3: so,
0: a, let me
3: yeah.
0: you, let me.
3: I just
0: a,
3: want more people to know that.
1: Okay.
0: Yeah. Let's
1: yeah.
0: use
1: yep.
0: another word. Hitlery.
1: Yeah.
0: Building
1: Hitler-y.
0: A bunker. I mean,
1: Hitler was familiar with a bunker.
0: Yes.
1: Yeah.
0: And we were just saying he's like making people at taxpayer expense, by the way, making people work 24/7 around the clock to finish this stupid ballroom before the court rules against it because the court's already said no. You needed congressional approval. He's trying to get to a point where he goes, oh, it's too late. It's already done. Right.
2: Yeah, he's the guy that's chucking women and children off the deck of the Titanic to get on the lifeboat. Out of my way, unless you're going to help me get on this boat.
0: I mean, and he keeps losing. Judge rules against Trump on relocating the FBI headquarters. A federal judge ordered the Trump administration to abandon its plan to keep the FBI headquarters in D.C. I swear, you know why? Because of your good friend, Wes Moore, who is fantastic and also is black. I'm telling you. And it's a blue state, Maryland. So he's just, they had already ruled that they were going to move it to Maryland, right? But the Hoover building, is that the one that's, like decrepit. It's falling apart. It's found to be insufficiently secure. But I mean, it's just another one of his vindictive things to punish a blue state.
2: And I forget, we're also forgetting he's hanging these giant banners on all these federal buildings with his face on it. I mean, and we keep saying he's Hitler, he's a dictator. Like, all the signs, the literal signs are there. He wants to put his name on everything. He is dumb, stupid, evil, vindictive, gross,
1: selfish,
2: stinky. He's a
1: sticky
2: mean one. Mr. Grinch did it. I mean, the Grinch would be like, oh my God, get me away from this thing.
1: Yeah, I bet you he is sticky.
2: And this is the problem that I have with the Byron Donalds and the Stephen A. Smiths of the world. I'm going to judge you on the content of your character. If you have the cajones to factually say that Donald Trump must be stopped politically, he's horrible, he's the worst human being you've ever seen in your life. Just have those words come out of your mouth,
0: right?
2: And then I might say, yeah, you got a little bit of character. Otherwise, you a stepping fool.
0: Yeah, no, they're devoid of character. They're devoid of principle, of courage in this party. I mean, that to me is the larger story of this time, and I hope people hold them accountable, because I don't know how they ever get this stench off of them. 29 minutes after the hour, more Coffee with Carlos on the Stephanie Miller Show.

0: Hi, and welcome back. Just 886 days left to go in our countdown to liberty. Today, former Congresswoman Marjorie Taylor Greene said she thinks Donald Trump is considering dropping a nuclear bomb on Iran. Of course, that's not, you know, a deep supposition. Donald Trump has said he would drop, you know, a large bomb on them if he had to, larger than anything since the end of World War II. And gosh, you should know how, you know, World War II ended with two atom bombs dropped on Nagasaki and Hiroshima. But maybe you've forgotten or you don't know your history. But that, according to Marjorie Taylor Greene, is key on Donald Trump's mind. Meanwhile, Donald Trump hasn't said anything publicly today about much of anything, although he has claimed in a printout today from his staff that he is responsible for a drop in crime. Presidents are no more responsible for a drop in crime than they are for raising crime. They have absolutely no effect on that, but Donald Trump claims he does. But the big news today, of course, is that the beardless one, Frank Beard, the drummer for ZZ Top, has died. So everybody, let's head out to that little shack in LaGrange. You know, I hear it's tight times, but I might be mistaken. God, I love that song. See you next time.
1: I love my Bristol beauty brush so much. 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

0: when we look at the history of the president, denying elections, denying what happened in 2020, the constant attacks on states and their own election systems, I think we should expect for there to be election interference, and certainly for there to try to be, whether it's voter intimidation or using federal agents inappropriately. And so we cannot just allow Donald Trump and the DOJ to try to intimidate people from voting.
1: Yep. Representative Robert Garcia.
2: I'm glad they're on it.
1: Great state. Yeah.
3: Yeah.
1: They're going to try all of the above. This one, Steve Bannon calls for armored ICE at polling stations. He said, we've got to stop yammering about the Save America Act. It's not going to happen. Blah, blah, blah, John Thune, something, Rhino. This is why we need a national emergency proclamation, a national emergency memo about the upcoming elections. You're going to have a forcing function to get ID. You're going to have a forcing function not to have phony mail-in ballots. Trump just voted by mail, FYI.
3: Mm-hmm. Yes, exactly. There are 14 states that don't require IDs.
1: You're going to have up. You have to have up-armored ICE presence at these polling booths. They're going to say that's going to be intimidation. Well, it ain't intimidation if you're a U.S. citizen. Yes, it is. That's the whole purpose of it, right?
3: It's intimidation if you're a brown U.S. citizen.
1: Yeah. Yeah, that's exactly what it's for.
3: Get the pancake white makeup. Start learning that English or Irish accent or Australian. Oh, no, amigo.
1: I just think
3: Australia, mate.
1: Ripping ICE down to the studs and starting over has got to be one of our priorities. Minnesota Attorney General Keith Ellison, who we love, sued Texas Governor Greg Abbott, seeking to compel the extradition of an ICE agent to stand trial for assault and falsely reporting a crime and the wounding of a man in Minneapolis.
3: Yeah.
1: I mean, as I keep saying, Carlos, it's not a government agency. It's a firing squad with a budget and no accountability.
3: A huge budget. What is it, triple the size of the Marines now or something ridiculous like that? And again, it's not smart border policy or bipartisan border policy, which Trump said, told the Republicans, don't sign that until I'm elected because we're going to do something performative. And even worse, they're not stopping people from crossing the border. They're pulling over. They're just throwing a big fishing net and catching human citizens in it.
1: Yeah. I literally had to fact check electric shock gloves. I was like, no, that's too awful to be true. And
3: it is so Clockwork Orange.
1: Yeah. Yeah.
2: Yep.
1: Yeah. Okay. So oil prices spike after Trump's latest whatever ridiculous comments he made about Iran. Gas prices up 30%, diesel up 48%, jet fuel up 73%. If you're wondering why your airline flights are $11 billion, and we're at our lowest level in emergency oil reserves in 40 years, thanks to Trump's illegal war in Iran. It is one of the many posts. And I just thought, speaking of being pitchforky and torchy and French revolutiony, 57 Trump appointees are each worth over $100 million.
3: Yep.
1: They have the smuggest, most punchable faces, right? These Scott Bessents and whoever that go on TV and go, oh, it's everything's fine. I don't understand.
3: You should sacrifice. The conditions on the ship are fine. People need to sacrifice. This is not World War II where you're turning in all your rubber and your tin to help fight against Nazis. This is people, rich people saying, you can live without it. Sacrifice. What about you? Hell no.
1: Yeah.
3: And in 2015, Trump flew in on a big private jet with his name on it. If you didn't get a clue then, forget it.
1: And by the way, here's another reason the midterms are so important. Defense lobbyists fear coming Democratic takeover. Good. Democrats have spent 2 years seething. The Trump administration shut Congress out of decisions about the Pentagon, from the Iran war to politically connected contractors, not to mention his stupid sons, right?
3: Mm-hmm.
1: Defense budget that has ballooned to $1.5 trillion. If the party prevails in the midterms, it will finally have the gavels and subpoena power to act. If Democrats retake one or both chambers, they're girding for aggressive investigations of Trump's Pentagon and the companies that do business with it. Good. I mean, again, that's if you want Democrats to do something, you got to give them the power to do it, right?
3: Yeah, we must be enabled to legislate. And again, that's why you vote blue. You can't legislate if you don't win elections. It's the derision of the U.S. soldiers on the USS Lincoln when you invited the Taliban to the White House on the to Camp David on the anniversary of 9/11.
1: Yeah.
3: You treated the Taliban better than our own soldiers.
1: Oh, no. He's in his Seinfeld register.
3: Uh-oh.
1: Okay.
3: It took me 40 minutes to get there.
1: Okay. Yeah, that's true. It's late for you.
2: Okay.
1: Yeah.
3: Yeah, it's late for me.
1: I don't know if you saw that. You always talk about, because as a parent, I've asked this a million times, Carlos, about how you parent in the age of Trump, but I thought John Ossoff said something really important about that.
2: I've got two little girls at home. Eva is 4. Lila is 1. They're the light of our lives. I know the same is true for you and your kids and your grandkids. And I do not want Eva and Lila to grow up in a world defined by the values of Donald J. Trump.
3: Ooh. Man.
1: I mean, that was...
3: He's right.
1: Yeah.
3: That I told you the first time he won in 2016, my four-year-old Riley went, what happened? Did the bad man win? And he said, yeah, the bad man won. And it happened again. Mm. So we're having to live, the parents of who have kids my age, we have had to live with that, and we hope that John Ossoff or anybody else that has newborns or four-year-olds or whatever does not have to go through what we do, because you're constantly having to mask how horrible much of the world is, and the fact that we're not even talking about what he paid 5 different companies to stop all their green energy products so oil can come. Yeah. Yeah. He's threatening to open up the coast of California, going into Big Bend.
1: Millions.
3: Matthew McConaughey has said nothing.
1: Millions of acres of national forest. I mean, it's insane.
3: So all that stuff will be gone. It's not just that your life and your jobs and your health and measles is bad enough. He's going to take away everything beautiful. Everything beautiful and good this guy destroys. He is the devil.
1: Speaking of kids, did you see the scene in the Oval Office? He berated a female CNN reporter, because of course he did, in the Oval Office, awkwardly trying to rope in a 10-year-old boy seated in front of him to make his case for cutting her off, then turning to the teenage lifeguard who rescued that child to support him in his media bashing. I don't know if you saw, it was just so awkward and uncomfortable.
3: It's horrible, right?
1: Oh, my God. It was.
3: How dare you ask that question?
1: CNN correspondent Kristen Holmes asked him about the insufficient supplies on Lincoln, which is obviously an important, you know, journalistic question. And he said, quiet, you're being very disrespectful in front of this young man. Talk about using human shields, right? He said the president then turned to the kid sitting beside him. Don't you find her disrespectful? He understands. Quiet. He kept, oh my God, over and over. You're fake news. Quiet. He just...
3: And again, I know
1: I just wish one reporter, when he says, who are you with, would say the American people, who you work for.
3: Yeah.
1: And they're entitled to these answers.
3: I'm sorry. If I'm a parent of that kid who's 16 years old, I tell him, you're not going to the White House.
1: Yeah.
3: Yeah, I know you saved somebody's life, but you're not going to normalize this guy. Again, the Dave Roberts of the world, the athletes of the world, the owner of the Knicks. Why are you normalizing this?
1: Yeah.
3: It drives me nuts. Speaking of what John Ossoff has said about being a parent with kids, you're a parent of children. Do not go to the White House. This guy, somebody put it so eloquently, the immigrant that picks your strawberries has more in common with you than this guy who flies on private jets and berates women.
1: Yeah.
3: And that's a fact. This guy cares nothing about you. He's building a bunker to save himself, enrich himself with these scams. I don't get it. Yeah. It drives me nuts.
1: Now that you mentioned Ossoff again, or as we call him, Hotticus Finch.
3: Yeah, Hotticus Finch.
1: Here he is.
2: I don't think anything illustrates the times more aptly than that the draft-dodging crook president.
3: No lies there.
1: Preach. Say it. That's what I'm saying. We want Democrats have to fight like that, in my opinion. So poor CNN, Daniel Dale. He is the...
3: He's got carpal tunnel.
1: He's got a fact checked, but he literally was talking just about his comments on South Korea that you mentioned earlier, Carlos. He said every single part of it was wrong. I mean, he said, let's see. So Trump said that before he took office for the first time, South Korea essentially wasn't paying anything to share the cost of U.S. military presence. In fact, under Obama's administration, before Trump took office, South Korea was paying more than $800 million a year. These cost-sharing agreements date back to 1991, so decades. Now Trump said that after he took office, he got South Korea to pay $3 billion a year. It's actually less than $1 billion, and there were no increases agreed to in the two subsequent years, as he claimed. Then he told a story about South Korea calling up President Biden and telling him that Trump was probably a bad person and getting Biden to immediately rescind the $3 billion payment that South Korea supposedly agreed to. Biden did not rescind any Trump-era cost-sharing deal. In fact, there was no cost-sharing deal in place under Biden because negotiations on a new one stalled amid Trump's exorbitant demands in 2020. I mean, it just, it goes on and on. And just literally, at this point, nothing is true,
3: yes.
1: practically.
3: Everything is pay to play with him. You pay me, I play you. He's a mob boss.
1: Right.
3: You know, South Korea, not as great. I think South Korea is a beautiful continent. I really love Argentina, but some of those South Koreans.
1: So,
3: it's a beautiful musical. South Korea, I love the musical.
1: So speaking of Ossoff, we have clearly triggered the White House about Natalie Harp.
3: Yes.
1: Can we just say once again, like everyone in this administration, so being weird.
3: I'm sorry. Seriously. I apologize to Ann Coulter, too. Ooh, that woman is teethy.
1: Oh, yes. Yes, she is very toothy.
3: Got some choppers.
4: Yeah.
1: But I mean, it's just the weirdest step you've ever heard, that she got into the trunk of a car so she wouldn't get left behind.
3: Oh, my God.
1: That she slept in a locker room, you know, because they wouldn't, because the Secret Service was nervous about her, right?
3: I'm sorry, Miss Conaway. She is the real Renfield. Yes, Master. I'll get in the trunk for you.
1: I mean, these notes.
3: It brings Trump's home soil around.
1: Oh, my God. These notes she left, you're all that matters to me. I don't ever want to let you down. I want to bring you joy.
3: Oh.
1: So,
3: ooh.
1: And her brother was talking about, oh, God, they're racist parents. Her mother? Her mother said, like, oh, people that owned a few slaves weren't so bad.
3: They weren't too bad.
1: Yeah, her brother called her relationship with Trump very unhealthy. She's just like his fan club. She said, after the death of his Robert Harp, that's mm-hmm. their father,
4: yeah.
1: Who, like Trump, was a real estate businessman.
4: Oh,
1: so,
4: God.
1: I don't know, daddy issues, something.
3: Yeah.
1: The siblings were homeschooled together.
4: Of course.
1: The focus for my mom's kind of Christianity just really seemed about preaching about hellfire. Natalie just kind of followed my mom. Oh, my
3: Ooh.
1: God. Yeah.
3: Golly.
1: We have him here. Here he is.
5: Well, my mom raised us with the idea that American exceptionalism was the correct way of looking at things, that the United States is the boss of the world, that, like, you know, slavery was back then, that was normal. People weren't bad because they had slaves.
1: No.
5: I think that my sister, unfortunately, didn't break out of that delusion that my mom raised us with. And Trump is like everything that my mom taught us to respect.
1: Wow. Wow.
3: Oh,
1: wow.
3: Boy. You're going to have to go on family vacation with the Gosser family.
1: Yeah. So judgmental. You own a few slaves and suddenly you're a slave master. Wow. Wow. Wow. That was normal, Chris. It's normal.
4: Normal.
3: Oh, they were happy slaves. Listen to the songs.
4: That's dark.
1: Wow.
3: Listen to the songs. What music they make. I blended Dracula with slavery.
4: Yeah, thanks. Yeah.
1: Wow. Are you okay?
3: Sorry. Oh. I had to bring her back again. She's still in the trunk.
1: Is that Natalie Harp in the trunk?
6: Out of the trunk! I can't breathe in here!
1: Yes, this is all totally normal. It's all totally normal behavior.
3: Like the half-dead body in the Goodfellas or whatever.
1: Oh. Well, she put herself in there,
4: yeah.
1: So...
3: Yeah, she
1: yeah.
3: did.
1: Okay.
3: Well, you would too, because he probably... Oh, God, I'll just get in the trunk.
1: Yeah, her brother said about, you know, he said, no, I don't think it's romantic. I mean, let's get real.
3: Ooh.
1: I mean, look at him. Okay,
4: yeah,
1: 47.
4: That's pure daddy issues right there.
3: Maybe that's what's in the back of his trousers. She hid there.
1: Did you see the thing? Hal Sparks and I discussed this on Monday. It's a square. Whatever contraction is in the back of his
3: weird.
1: Pants now, it's like a...
4: It's the window to his soul.
1: It's... I think it might not just be the diaper. Like, it's a whole bedpan or something that's in there.
3: It's bad, yeah.
1: Yeah. Yeah. I don't know what's happening.
3: I think it's one of those 24 packs of toilet rolls at Costco. I got to soak it up. Get me something big.
4: That's what, yeah, kind of looks like that. It's that shape.
1: All right.
3: Hey, are you robbing from Costco right now?
1: Oh, wait. Eileen in Georgia was at the Ossoff rally. Hey, Eileen.
7: I was. Good morning, everybody.
1: Good morning.
3: Morning.
7: It was awesome. Mark Kelly introduced him and got the infantry there as well. And Mark Kelly talked about how, you know, Trump had tried to use the DOJ against him. But Ossoff also went really hard against his opponent, Mike Collins, for his ties to white supremacy.
1: Mm-hmm. Yes.
7: His office, good. Apparently, was a meeting place for people like, I'm all of a sudden drawing a blank, but the worst of the worst.
1: I swear,
7: and he was just entertaining. Yeah,
1: I swear, Eileen, all of these candidates are bigots, it seems like. You just have to remember which one said which. You know, it's like, oh, Andy Ogles is the anti-Muslim bigot, and this one's, you know, the white supremacist bigot, and this one's like, I can't keep track, right? I mean, they're all, like, of the same cloth now.
3: Which is white and goes over the head.
1: Yes, which is white. Exactly. Yes, then it's made, they make hoods out of it. Okay, thank you for that, Carlos. Thank you for that assist.
3: You're welcome.
1: 49 minutes after the hour. Back with the remaining moments. Coffee with Carlos on the Stephanie Miller Show.
8: I mean, the White House has a hole in it, y'all, and they won't even let him deal with it.
1: Right.
9: Because he made it. Oh, like, so there's only one way to deal with
1: it. This morning, he's going to run to the daddies on the Supreme Court to try to, you know, keep building his ballroom because... Okay.
9: While sailors are attempting suicide.
1: Thank you.
9: Because they are starving.
1: Thank you.
9: On a ship, he's building a golden ballroom. Tell me, where do you order the guillotines? Because this is what they are bringing
1: on. Where do we thought they get the guillotines on? Or no, they weren't guillotines. Gallows. Where did they get those on January 6th? Gallows are us?
4: Gallows are us.
1: Is there a guillotines are us?
9: Oh, let me tell you something. They can build a gallows. I mean, I didn't even see wood. I didn't even see wood. I didn't see no truck drop nothing off, and that was up.
1: Okay, to your point, the wife of a 19-year-old sailor who jumped overboard from the USS Abraham Lincoln accused the Navy of keeping her in the dark about what she described as her husband's suicide.
4: Even worse.
1: It was days.
4: Yeah.
1: The sailor spent roughly an hour in the water after going overboard before being rescued. She said Navy officials did not contact her until 4 days later. She said, I think it was handled very poorly because they didn't inform me. They didn't want me to know. They were just trying to cover this up. She instead learned something was wrong from one of her husband's friends aboard the carrier who initially told her a member of his squadron had gone overboard before later identifying him as her spouse. The wife said her husband struggled with exhaustion and homesickness during his first deployment and sought help from both his chain of command and the ship's medical team. She alleged his concerns were repeatedly brushed aside. And there's Pete Hegseth basically calling the troops and their family liars.
9: Yes.
1: Right?
9: Mm-hmm. Yes. I mean, these people, they do not care about us at all.
1: Yeah.
8: If you do not understand, if you are in this military and do not understand that they are treating you like pawns that they can throw away, pieces on a board that are inconsequential to the king and his decisions, they don't care.
9: We are all acceptable losses for them. We
8: absolutely.
9: Are all.
1: Someone said we're all on the decoy plane.
8: Thank you.
1: That story is everything Trump is.
8: It really is.
4: Coward.
1: A selfish coward.
4: Yeah.
1: That's his whole life, right?
8: And
9: that's
8: what I love about it is Caroline Leavitt was like, I don't make the cut to get on the plane.
1: Diaper lady does, but not me. Yeah. Yeah. Mm-hmm. Yeah.
9: No, you don't.
8: Like, I'm out here lying like this in these streets for you, and I'm on the decoy plane? Oh, let me go home.
1: So Michael Wolff had an interesting theory. He's, you know, Trump's longtime biographer. He said he believes the word of a covert Secret Service operation to shield the president from a credible Iranian assassination threat was ultimately made public by Trump himself. He said the Secret Service certainly would not leak this. So who leaked it? There's an easy answer. Donald Trump leaked it. He has a method here, and the method is more attention on me.

0: everything reflects it to him as beautiful because it's him on the inside of his eyelids. And I'd like him to have that time with himself in a very small room with no distractions.
1: And padding. So this, did you... You're brilliant comedians, but the thing in the Oval Office, can Saturday Night Live even do anything with the animatronic scarf lady and Trump asleep and Bobby Kennedy

0: Stephanie Miller.
1: Indeed.
0: Stephanie Miller.
1: Indeed. Aha. It is the... I belong to the world. I am yours.
2: Yes.
1: Okay. Coffee with Carlos Alzraqui. Oh, don't forget this Sunday, if you look at all our social medias, I'm doing a big event with Paula Poundstone for Grassroots Dems headquarters, who are our sexy liberal partners. Sexyliberal.com for tickets to the Big LA show. But please come out and help them. They're great. You know, because Carlos, I keep saying at the end of the day, the pundits and the polls, they don't mean anything unless you get out to vote. And Grassroots Dems are one of those groups that is doing the hard work, is getting people out to vote. So please help them out. They need all the help we can get. Okay.
2: Yes, all right, is the election.
1: Would you like some more icky details on the...
3: Right-wing hypocrites!
1: Florida style. This would be the DeSantis ally, Mike Caruso, suspended after arrest on child sex abuse charges.
2: Uh-oh. Mm-hmm. Wearing DeSantis' white boots when it happened.
1: He allegedly played Tickle Monster with the child.
2: Oh, boy. Where is the Tickle Monster?
1: Touching the child's genitals, and another instance allegedly putting his own genitals in the child's mouth.
4: No!
2: Yikes. I was just... Boy, I didn't see you reading that. Okay.
1: Okay.
2: But it is what it is. We're asked to have decorum when the people holding office are just gross, filthy, greedy pigs.
4: Right. Yeah.
2: Literally.
1: Yeah. Can I ask reporters something else? Can you please stop asking Trump about running in 2028? He's just...
2: Why are you normalizing it?
1: Yeah, exactly. And then you know he's just going to troll the libs, right? So a reporter asked again, and then he said, I'd love to run, but the law is very strong. I get asked by everyone, even tonight. They're screaming at the event 2028. Everyone wants me to do it. I mean, it's the first time he's even kind of mentioned that any law applies to him, I guess. But again, it's just, oh my God, Carlos, that's the word, normalizing him.
2: The law's the law, but I've got the Supreme Court and Todd Blanche. We'll see what we can do about it.
1: Oh my God. By the way, if you're wondering if Todd Blanche will rubber stamp anything, yes, the answer is yes. Sunday said the DOJ believes Congress has already granted Trump the authority to construct the White House ballroom under existing... No. He said we don't believe we have to go to Congress. We believe Congress has already given us the authority. No. Mm-mm. This is why courts and judges are ruling against it. But they're just, again, he's going 24/7 to finish it, right? So
2: yes. Well, you have normal people that are poor and out of work cheering it on. It's a brilliant plan.
1: And by the way, this will be next him prosecuting people. He fired off an unhinged Truth Social post accusing a nonprofit organization of treason because they were the ones that sued to stop the construction of the ballroom because it's against the law without congressional approval.
2: Yes, and also going after the Southern Poverty Law Center.
1: Yeah, he calls them treasonous and somehow insisted the organization revealed military secrets. He once again said the ballroom is absolutely vital to our national security. It's such a load of crap. And but I'm going, how much you want to bet Todd Blanche will prosecute them for, I mean, we're in so often never, never land. Okay. I was happy to see Hakeem Jeffries backed Supreme Court reform. He said, in my view, dramatic Supreme Court reform is necessary.
4: Right.
1: The conservative right-wing majority on the Supreme Court has become basically a subsidiary of the MAGA Republican Party. Carlos, the thing I didn't like is that he's not for Medicare for all. I think that should be boilerplate for that and expanding the Supreme Court.
2: Got some AIPAC ties as well. That's kind of troubling for him, I suppose. And I don't know about Hakeem, but at least he's standing up for that. So we'll take what we can get.
1: Yeah.
4: I guess.
1: Yeah. New DOJ memo gives Trump sweeping authority to shield his communications from Congress. I mean, by the way, Caroline Leavitt, guess what she's going to be, right?

0: it's a, she's, you know, a special advisor doesn't fall under this, so his communications would be. I swear to God, they're just a criminal enterprise, top to bottom.
1: Keep it all in house.
0: How do we support you and love you better?
1: Hey, at Chattanooga Animiverse, the 29th to 30th of August, Chattanooga, Tennessee. Come out and see me.
0: We love you. We love you, Carlos. I was Rocky. See you tomorrow.

0: This is Labor History in 2. On this day in labor history, the year was 1997. That was the day that a strike by the Teamsters Union against UPS ended with a victory for the union. The strike had started 15 days earlier. More than 180,000 UPS workers participated in the action. It was the first nationwide strike by UPS workers. At the time, UPS delivered 80% of all packages in the United States. The company, known for its signature brown trucks, delivered 12 million packages a day. The key issue of the strike was that the company increasingly relied on part-time workers. The insecurities of part-time work were growing, not just at UPS, but for workers in industries all across the country. The strike settlement came with the union winning its core issues. The company agreed to convert 10,000 part-time jobs to full-time positions over the course of the next 5 years. The victory was significant for the U.S. labor movement. The 1980s and 1990s saw new attacks on labor unions and working people, starting with President Ronald Reagan's breaking of the Air Traffic Controller Union strike in 1981. The UPS victory in a national strike with broad rank-and-file support encouraged working people beyond the Teamsters Union. Announcing the settlement of the strike, ABC News anchor Peter Jennings declared, quote, "It's been the most dramatic confrontation between industry and organized labor in 2 decades. Teamsters President Ron Carey said, quote, "It's what this country needs. Decent jobs, a chance for the dream, a chance to purchase a home, a chance to bring your children up properly, a chance to send them to college. Enough is enough, and it's about time that people start fighting back on this."
1: Labor History in 2 brought to you by the Illinois Labor History Society and The Rick Smith Show.

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3: Back when I did talk radio, was a frequent correspondent. And if I remember, frequent critic, which is okay. Anyway, this is Jay Cruzan's message. The subject line was, yep, it's me. The message, I don't know if you read my drunk email over the weekend or not, but I'm still alive. Talk to you again some other time. Play Kevin Kenny. Okay, thank you. Jay Cruzan, my sponsor this evening, right? The toilet rat, I have to do this first because it was just, I don't know, yesterday when Trump had the 16-year-old lifeguard, what's his name, Ryder Williams, I think is Williamson or Williams, as a guest in the White House. And he also had the boy that young Ryder Williams saved from the surf. I'm sure you've seen that that video probably a number of times. But he had the 10-year-old boy who nearly drowned in the ocean, and that 10-year-old boy's dad, and then, of course, Ryder Williams, the 16-year-old who dove in, seized the boy, held on to him. As the waves, I was really nervous watching that. I knew that the TV networks would not put something on the air that was going to show somebody dying. But it was just unnerving to watch that 16-year-old struggle to bring that boy to shore with a little help eventually from somebody else, I guess another lifeguard. But anyway, little Nathaniel Ray, the 10-year-old who was dragged into the ocean by the surf into deep water and then rescued by Ryder Williams, and Trump invited the 16-year-old Ryder Williams to the White House, because anytime something like that heroic, Trump likes to associate himself with it. He's an ignorant, cowardly little prick. Trump is. He has no fucking value whatsoever. So when somebody like John F. Kennedy's Center for the Performing Arts, Trump could not perform. He couldn't play a kazoo, for Christ's sake. But anytime there is something that happens where a person is made famous, I guess, in the moment for some heroic act, this slimy bastard Trump likes to immediately associate himself with that person so that some of the glory might rub off on him, which is exactly what he did by inviting the 16-year-old to the White House. The toilet rat's crazed son, the one that looks like walking cat piss, Eric, The video went up on X, I believe. Well, actually, the video went to YouTube, and then Eric reposted the clip. Eric called it, quote, truly the best of America, blah, blah, blah. And then during this White House ceremony, maybe you saw this yesterday, I was just dumbfounded. But Trump said he understood that Ryder Williams was, quote, a winner right from the time they first saw him as a lifeguard, end quote. And then the toilet rat praised 16-year-old Ryder Williams as a real hero. But it was what he said next that was so typically this slimy son of a bitch. He said with a smile, and he looked at the 10-year-old, quote, I don't know if I'd do it. I wouldn't, probably. You're lucky I wasn't on the service that day, end quote. Every once in a while, the truth escapes from the mouth of this disgusting bastard. All Trump likes to do is parade around with his tiny little withered fist, balled up and acting like he's a brave, courageous man, none of which he really is. And as for the brave lifeguard, his response to the question about the rescue was very modest. By the way, the 16-year-old aspires to attend paramedic school and work as a firefighter. And he described how he relied on his training that day. He said, quote, "In those dangerous moments that we have, we fall back on our training, and we are trained so well by many to handle that situation as best we can. I was really thinking about getting the boy out of the water as fast as I can. I hope everyone can take away from this, is to help more people. Try to look out for everyone around you and just try to help everybody as much as you can," end quote, which is the kind of message that Trump is incapable of understanding, much less acting on. Trump is a self-satisfied, self-oriented asshole with his tiny little fist. He always balls up his tiny little fist and waves them around. Look at me, look at me. So the video has spread across social media rapidly, as a matter of fact. And a lot of users are weighing in with their reactions. You know, people have seen this video. One of them that caught my eye said this, quote, "Trump's tough guy persona is a pathetic joke. He talks like a bully, but when real courage is required, he's nowhere to be found," end quote. Yeah, well, that's true. That's Trump. Trump, to put it mildly, is disgusting. He is the worst example of an adult male. I don't care what the fuck his age is. So he's 80 years old. So what? That doesn't excuse anything. He's the worst example of an adult male that this country could puke up onto the political stage. And there he is. There he is. Meanwhile, last Friday, he was at a MAGA rally on Long Island. And Trump was met with applause after he told the assembled assholes that "I'll never apologize for higher gas costs due to his war with Iran." He got applause for that. These supporters, these Trump lovers, these deluded fuckers, all white. It was a surreal moment at this rally on Long Island. After he told the attendees that, and a recent Gallup poll found that 55% of respondents felt that their finances were worsening. That's a level of pessimism exceeding that seen even during the COVID-19 pandemic and the 2008 financial crisis caused by George W. Bush and his outlaw family. But this comes as this cowardly son of a bitch with his war in Iran continues. The war continues to rage. Trump never should have started this murder spree, but Netanyahu, the beast that runs Israel, talked him into it. Plus, you know, he was very in admiration of Putin, who invaded Ukraine. Well, Trump had to invade something, goddammit. So he went after Iran. But as the war continues, gas prices are continuing to go up in this country. And according to economic research, we Americans have spent an additional $60 billion on fuel since the toilet rat launched this war. $60 Now, recently, this was just a goddamn joke, but the Toilet Rat Administration launched something called Freedom Fuel Gas Stations, 25 of them, in the Philadelphia area. And the gas was priced at $3.47 a gallon. I guess this was the Toilet Rat's way of saying, at least the people of Philadelphia, look what I'm doing, huh? Of course, before Trump started his murder spree, I don't know what it was like in your part of the country, but gasoline here in the metro Atlanta area was about $2.50 a gallon. Now, recently, this cowardly prick was on the Fox sewer, and he said that the U.S. economy is strong. And he said the economy holds, and this is what he said, quote, an A plus, plus, plus, plus, plus, five of them. Under my leadership, and in the face of all the evidence to the contrary, This ignorant bastard last week said that costs are coming way down. I inherited very, very high costs, and they're all coming down now, end quote, all of which is bullshit. He did not inherit very, very high costs, goddammit. He did inherit certain targeted items that for some reason, eggs, Jesus Christ, what were they, $100 a dozen or some such shit? So the price of eggs has come down, which is an indication that egg producers had some kind of an economic situation they were dealing with. Trump had nothing to fuck to do with it. What's Trump going to do? Go to a chicken farm or an egg farm and say, I want you to tell your hens to, make more and you charge less. Jesus Christ. And then this bastard went further during a rally of law enforcement officials on Long Island. And that rally was to support Nassau County Executive Bruce Blakeman, who is the Christian fascist candidate for New York governor. And during that rally, in front of these, I don't understand, these law enforcement people who know that some of their comrades in arms were beaten and some of them killed by a mob organized, incited, and turned loose on the Capitol by Donald Trump. But at that rally, he said this, quote, for you to pay a little bit more for your gasoline, just remember, you're doing it so a very evil country cannot have a country, really. It's the number one state sponsor of terror in the world, and we don't want to have them have nuclear weapons. So remember that when you have to pay a little bit more, you're at $4. It's okay. I mean, I'll never apologize. I did the right thing. And then these law enforcement officers applauded. Now, this comes, of course, after the outgoing press bitch, Carolyn Leavitt, declared that America is, quote, more affordable under Trump. The toilet rats' messaging suggests it would rather declare the affordability crisis solved than actually take a look at the evidence to the contrary and do something about it. But, the toilet rat has this apparently unbreakable cult of personality that follows him, like his 35-year-old bitch who filed, blonde bitch who follows him around typing shit off of her portable printer about how wonderful he is from right-wing sewer media and hands it to him and leaves him love notes. But as he continues to promote this cult of personality, even though the crowd is getting smaller, it's clearer than ever that there are so many people who will believe anything he says, and no protest, and they'll even celebrate him as he stands there and lies openly. Remember, I think it was Voltaire, and maybe it wasn't, who said, those who can make you believe absurdities can make you commit atrocities. Well. So anyway, moving right along. Well, the toilet rat is bad-mouthing the assembled press when he was trying to honor the 16-year-old life-saving young man. And once again, when he was asked pertinent questions about his policies, Trump immediately attacked the journalist who was asking the question. I'm sure you saw that, too. But while that's going on, North Korea has more or less told Trump to go fuck himself. The other day when Trump threw our South Korean allies right in the goddamn cement mixer by saying, well, we're going to scale back those annual drills of South Korea. Fuck them. They didn't help me in Iran. So I'm not going to help them on the Korean Peninsula. Of course, he doesn't know that Korea is a peninsula, so I'm just paraphrasing. But what he did say, that he was going to scale back military exercises with South Korea. And North Korea, leader's sister, the sister of Kim Jong-un, that crazy little fucker. Well, his sister apparently is going to be the next the next leader of North Korea as soon as she has her brother murdered. Or he may get to the point where he has her murdered. But I'm talking about Kim, another Kim, Kim Yo-jong. Kim Yo-jong. I don't know if you've seen pictures of her, but Jesus Christ, she's a scary-looking person. Oh, my God. So she, made the comments yesterday. And it was North Korea's first reaction to the toilet rat saying he was going to drastically cut back the annual U.S.-South Korean military drills. And Yo Jong said, quote, "We think it's not worth making any comments on that, and we have no interest in it at all. The provocative, aggressive nature of the drills won't change, even though their duration and size were reduced," end quote. Well, okay. Maybe the toilet rat can ball up his tiny little shriveled fist and wave that at Kim Yo Jong. You think that would work? But anyway, this crazy bitch's statement came a few hours after the South Korean U.S. military's confirmed yesterday that, yes, it's true, we are significantly scaling back our major joint drills. And this was days after Trump ordered the reduction in an apparent bid to please or reengage with this murderous little dictator who runs North Korea, Kim Jong-un. So the toilet rat, in his infinite wisdom, ordered the Pentagon, which is already fucked up because of Hegseth, Trump ordered the Pentagon to, quote, substantially reduce, end quote, this these summertime exercises called Freedom Shield. And he ordered that just before they began Monday of this week. It was supposed to run for 11 days. And the slimy toilet rat cited what he said was a good relationship he had with Kim and South Korea's refusal to support him over Iran. "I'll fix you little bastards in South Korea. How about that? You like that? You like what I said?" South Korean officials said that the toilet rat's surprise announcement came with no notice to them. They didn't know this was going to happen. And apparently, according to Associated Press, it baffled, I love that word, baffled many people in South Korea. And it raised concerns about joint defense readiness. Well, this is not to be surprised. Trump wanders around the planet, this idiot, fucking ignorant bastard wanders around the planet, destroying our alliances with countries that we have come to rely on and who have come to rely on us for, I guess, joint defense or economic growth or what have you. But the toilet rat staggers around the planet with his little balled up fist, breaking alliances, pissing off our allies. Look what he tried to do again to Canada. Although those 50% tariffs, I believe, have been shit-canned once again, he's ruined our relationship with NATO. He has supported, along with Democratic presidents, of course, I have to add that, this murderous beast from hell, Netanyahu. He refuses to give all-out support to Volodymyr Zelensky, who is fighting for his nation's life against Trump's mentor. He's got a couple of them. The beast from hell in Russia, Putin. These are the people that Trump sucks up to. Kim Jong-un, Putin, Netanyahu, Orban, Modi in India. These are the people that Trump sucks up to because for some reason he sees them as great leaders because they treat their citizenry like shit. They offer no kind of respect whatsoever for their neighbors. They're not interested in peace. They're interested in, I don't know what the fuck these leaders are interested in. I know Putin. I know what Netanyahu are interested in. But you can't say that North Korea is expansionist. No, you can't, Malloy. But they do have nuclear weapons. I mentioned this yesterday. They do have the means to send those nuclear weapons to U.S. territory. Now, I don't know if that means the West Coast or Hawaii or what it means, but it scares the shit out of me because Kim Jong-un and his bitch sister, Kim Yo-jong, are both crazy. I mean, they're both crazy. South Korea's military said yesterday that they agreed to adjust the duration and scale of the exercises at the request of the United States. And a spokesperson for the South Korean military said these drills would end this Friday, not August 27th, as initially planned. And the South Korean military added that it also agreed to downsize some joint field training exercises. Now, I think it goes without saying, because I'm not stupid and neither are you, these are not training exercises. These joint military actions taken by the U.S. and South Korea, they're specifically and deliberately designed to let Kim Jong-un and his bitch sister know, if you fuck with South Korea, your country will disappear. Very simple. So it has nothing to do with training. Should we still be doing it? I mean, the Korean War ended, what, 75 years ago? More than that. 77 years ago? Now, it was never, a peace agreement was never signed, as you probably know. The United States and everybody involved in the war against North Korea, and primarily us, although it was ordered by the UN, an armistice was signed. So we are still officially at war with North Korea. You're aware of that, right? Right. So an armistice usually is something that is signed in order to give the warring sides a chance to work out their bullshit and present each other with a list of demands to end the hostilities altogether. Well, that hasn't been done. There are still meetings along the 38th parallel, the demarcation of North Korea from South Korea. And you've seen the videos, I'm sure. There's still meetings. There haven't been any meetings between the North and the South of late. But the negotiating teams from each side, I believe, still show up in their respective buildings on each side of the 38th parallel and just fucking sit there, I guess, and wait for the other side to suggest something. I don't know why I'm laughing. This could potentially trigger the end of the world, right? There's so many trigger points right now. I'm sure you've noticed that. Anyway, a statement from the Pentagon, and remember who they have to deal with, this drunk son of a bitch, this inexperienced former talking head from the Fox sewer. Pentagon said it was, quote, continuing training that enhances tactical capability, end quote. Tactical capability in the age of nuclear weapons is kind of a bullshit line, isn't it? Well, I don't know. You see what the tactical capabilities of the U.S. military has been or have been where it concerns Trump's murder spree in Iran, right? The tactical capabilities have produced nothing except death and destruction in Iran and some of our other allies in the Middle East that Iran has struck against because they as yet don't have the military wherewithal to attack the United States. Oh, they have the capability, cyber warfare. But tactical objectives, tactical capability, you know, what the fuck? In on the Korean Peninsula, both sides have made it clear that if the other side jumps, feels froggy and jumps, then the side that is being attacked will immediately unleash nuclear weapons. At least Kim Jong-un has made that point. So anyway, statement from the Pentagon went on to say this, quote, these adjustments preserve essential readiness and training objectives. There will be no degradation to U.S. training objectives, end quote. Really? And you can write that off as bullshit. Now, on Monday, the Office of South Korean President expressed hope that what he called a friendly relationship between Trump and the North Korean murderous dictator, that relationship would lead to, quote, meaningful dialogue, end quote, to promote peace on the Korean Peninsula. I don't think that's going to happen. I really don't. I don't. Do you? Remember, and I mentioned this yesterday, the institutional memory, the collective memory in North Korea is the insane destruction that the U.S. visited against North Korea during the Korean conflict, a kind of attack that you would expect would leave an institutional memory that says, don't ever trust these fucking Americans. Now, Vietnam apparently has gotten over it. Germany and Japan have gotten over it, but not in North Korea because the leadership there does not want the people to get over it. It's a great unifying force, glue that keeps the people together or something like that. All right, I'll be back in a moment. I hope you'll still be here. I'm Mike Malloy.

0: whether it is.
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10: I'm Rick Smith, and this is Labor History in Two. On this day in labor history, the year was 1937. That was the day the International Longshoremen's and Warehousemen's Union was founded, after the victorious strike of 1934 that established the Union Hiring Hall. West Coast Union leaders embarked on an inland campaign to organize the thousands of warehouse workers who handled shipped goods. But West Coast dock workers overwhelmingly chose to join the CIO after it was expelled from the AFL earlier that year. They found that the ILA planned to abandon the warehouse workers they had worked so hard to organize. They also opposed dues assessments to fight the CIO and disagreed with the ILA's hostility to minimum wage laws, Social Security, and unemployment insurance. Radicals like Harry Bridges and others had established themselves not only as workers' leaders, but also led attacks on Jim Crow racism in the ranks and in the industry. The success of the 1934 strike was due in part to the welcoming of blacks into the ranks of the union. In his book, Workers on the Waterfront, historian Bruce Nelson notes that, quote, "The ILWU's well-known opposition to racial discrimination was an important factor in the union's expansion into Hawaii, not only on the waterfront, but among sugar and pineapple plantation workers. The triumph of the ILWU in Hawaiian agriculture brought about a degree of fraternization across racial lines that few had thought possible. Since then, the union has beat back numerous Taft-Hartley and McCarthy-era attacks. More recently, the ILWU has been in the forefront of broader social justice struggles, leading walkouts and work stoppages for various political causes. Today, it represents close to 60,000 workers, including those locals that initially refused to affiliate. Like what you hear? Check out more at laborhistoryin2.com.
11: All right, welcome back. I wonder if the people who are in uniform for this country right now, in any branch uniform, especially the Air Force and the Navy that are deeply involved in Trump's murder spree against Iran, I wonder if they are aware what their piece of shit leader, the so-called Secretary of Defense, Pete Hegseth, is doing. One would think that while there's an active shooting war ongoing that is costing the lives of who knows how many Iranians, we know less than 20 Americans have died so far, although the injury list of American service personnel is in the hundreds. So what is the Secretary of Defense doing? Well, he's out campaigning for Christian fascist political candidates that will be up for the midterm elections. How about that? You got to wonder, what in the fuck is the defense secretary thinking? Why is he doing this? Well, he doesn't think. He's another jerk off that works for Trump. And as the question, I think, is fair, the question arises not because of a policy decision that this asshole has made, but because for the second time this year, this drunk bastard is on the campaign trail. He's out preaching bullshit to the terminally stupid who rally around these Christian fascists. Does it not occur to any of them? And there he is. I saw a picture. There was Hegseth at one of these rallies in his blue jeans and T-shirt. I mean, what the fuck? So according to what I have here, Hegseth traveled to Iowa this week to appear alongside Representative Zach Nunn. And this came after speaking at an event for another candidate, Ed Gallrain, in Kentucky. These are all Trump idiots. On both occasions, Hegseth and the Pentagon have said that he made these stopovers in a, quote, personal capacity, not as defense secretary. Jesus Christ. Well, okay. Whoever issued that statement assumes that the people who have any respect for Pete Hegseth or Donald Trump are so fucking brain dead that they can say, oh, yeah, well, that's not the Secretary of Defense up there, Pete Hegseth. That's somebody that is there on a personal capacity. That's old Pete. Jesus Christ. Now, it's being reported that there's no known precedent for this kind of behavior by someone in the position of Secretary of Defense. Hegseth, of course, is a political appointee, appointed by the toilet rat because he's an ignorant son of a bitch and will do whatever the toilet rat or Steve Miller or the rest of the slime around the toilet rat tell him to do. But the fact that he now oversees the Pentagon, I mean, he's supposed to be defending America, not defending political candidates that are willing to suck up to Donald Trump. I guess somebody has lost sight of that. Come on, Mike. So Hegseth's actions show how out of touch with the country this filthy pig Donald Trump really is. And for example, one of the reporters put it this way: Trump is hitting the lowest approval ratings of his presidency in no small part because of his catastrophically mismanaged war of aggression against Iran. Hegseth is overseeing the execution of that war. And his updates on that war are not sober reckonings with the military operation gone terribly wrong, but corny performances of bellicosity punctuated by requests that Congress give him more money to throw down the drain. And, of course, Congress will do that. Because Congress is not a third branch, co-equal branch of government. Congress is a whipped fucking dog with its tail wrapped around its, between its legs and around its little shriveled penis doing exactly what Trump tells it to do. Now, I don't mean the Democrats, of course. I mean these Christian fascist cowardly bastards who control the House and the Senate for at least another, what, 85 days, 80 days, whatever it is. Now, according to what I have here, Hegseth campaigned for this Gallrain asshole. This guy is in, what, Kentucky? Yeah, Kentucky. Which during a Republican, you know, just a Republican primary, which means he only had to appeal to a MAGA-friendly audience. Hegseth, like anybody connected with Trump, they're writing off 60-70% of this country who sees Trump and his minions and the slime around him as the assholes that they are. Of course, seeing something doesn't mean we're doing something about it, does it? I mean, the talk is strong about the Democratic Party taking over the House and the Senate. Is that going to happen? What if it doesn't? Oh, my God. Well, anyway, there's Hegseth. What makes this also strange, of course, is that Hegseth is unpopular, very much so, apparently, in the Trump administration. A CNN data analyst reviewing the recent polling from Fox Sewer and Quinnipiac University said that Hegseth rated the lowest of the low in the president's cabinet. And in the Quinnipiac poll, is that how you pronounce that? I think so. Hegseth's job approval is 22 points underwater, which is worse than the net approvals of Rubio and Vance. Given that Rubio is also associated with the war with Iran, as well as Trump's intervention in Venezuela, the suggestion here is that Hegseth has something uniquely repellent about him to the public. Yeah, well, I can tell you what it is. It's the fact that Hegseth still has the persona and the actions of a fucking coke addict, somebody who is so blown out, so burned out on methamphetamines and coke and any other agitating chemical that hits those brain centers that says, jump, jump, boy, jump, jump around, talk fast. Oh, go ahead, Mike, laugh. It's not funny. It's not funny. So we have the Secretary of Defense, or as he likes to call himself, the Secretary of War, motherfucker. I'm the Secretary of War. You want to see my biceps? Jesus. I wonder often how career officers in the U.S. military, I don't care what branch is involved, but career officers, how do they look at this dumb fucker, this talking head from the Fox Sewer? And, of course, 200 years of tradition says that the civilian ownership, actually, at least in the Trump era, the ownership of the U.S. military can't be questioned. To question where the orders are coming from or to disobey them is to actually show yourself the door to end your career, among other things. Oh, my God. All right, moving off of that, there was a surprise upset in Florida. As you know, yesterday was primaries in Florida, Democratic and Republican. But one of them was particularly surprising. It's being identified by, who wrote this? I guess Common Dreams. It's being described as stunning or a shocker. What we're talking about here is State Representative Angie Nixon. She won the Democratic primary in the for the open U.S. Senate seat in Florida yesterday. And she defeated the former national security official, who most people said would sail to victory, because Lieutenant Colonel Alex Vindman, who was the person she defeated, first of all, he had an unlimited war chest and the support of the party's establishment. And that massive cash advantage, Nixon was outspent by Vindman by an estimated 13-1 advantage. Jesus Christ. Nixon raised just $975,000 overall. Vindman had $16 million. And Ms. Nixon was credited with channeling growing voter frustration with the Democratic Party. There it is again. The Democratic Party elites who failed to deliver for working people. I wonder if the Democratic Party is getting the message. And Nixon is a former union organizer. She's a member of the DSA, Democratic Socialists of America. And she'll now go up against the Christian fascist bitch, Ashley Moody, for this seat, who is a state senator right now, I think. And that's the person that this little asshole Ron DeSantis appointed to the seat after Marco Polo Rubio became Secretary of State. So the general election will be Angie Nixon versus Ashley Moody. In a Monday night campaign interview on the eve of the election, Ms. Nixon told CNN that too many corporate establishment Democrats are standing in the way of real progress on key issues like health care, as families are struggling with this exploding cost of living under Trump, regardless of what Trump's press bitch repeats over and over again. And the new press bitch will say essentially the same thing. Ms. Nixon said this, quote, "I don't care about corporations' bottom lines. I care about people." Ooh, really? Well, for the most part, Democratic leadership doesn't like to hear that. Democratic Party leadership doesn't like to hear that. Now, prominent, the way they're described is prominent national progressives championed Ms. Nixon's win. Bernie Sanders said, quote, "Democratic Socialist State Representative Angie Nixon, outspent by more than 16-1, pulled off a huge upset to win the Democratic nomination for the U.S. Senate in Florida. Congratulations, Angie." End quote, Bernie Sanders. Representative Ayanna Pressley, Democrat of Massachusetts, her statement was this, quote, "Tonight, Floridians sent a strong message that they need real progressive leadership to lower costs and protect our rights. Congratulations on your primary victory, Angie Nixon. Let's keep up the momentum and send her to Washington in November." Well, there was one other factor that one can safely assume factored into her win, her strong support for Palestinian rights. The advocacy group Jewish Voice for Peace, by the way, heralded, praised the importance of Ms. Nixon's willingness to speak out against the complicity of the United States in what the murderous dictator from hell, Netanyahu, is ordering against the people in Israel-Palestine. And Jewish Voice for Peace Action is the full title of this organization. They celebrated Nixon's win when too many in the Democratic Party have remained silent or continue to provide the wherewithal to this beast Netanyahu to continue his murder spree. Stephanie Fox, who is the executive director of Jewish Voice for Peace, said, quote, "The people are rising up against the political establishment that has failed them. The time is now for candidates like Nixon, who champion working people and who fight relentlessly to defend the rights of all people from Florida to Palestine," end quote, end quote. That is a statement that really resonates with me because, you know, listening people who claim to be Jews, who are of the Jewish religion, Jewish faith, Jewish history, however you want to put it, for them to speak out against the atrocities being committed by Netanyahu, it is a good thing. It shouldn't be surprising, though, because for the most part, Jews have forever been for decency and honesty and respect for other people. There are certain factions within the American Jewish community, as well as the global Jewish community, who are not that way at all. Just like the Christians suffer from the same poisonous sickness because of the factions within that religion that are just fucking horribly destructive. Muslims, same thing. These three religions, these Abrahamic religions, have produced at various times people who were so dedicated to peace and justice and honor as to be so impressive to an atheist like me. But at the same time, they have also produced some of the most vile, hate-filled, violent, vicious, murderous attitudes against people not just like them. What a shame. What a goddamn shame. And then Ken Martin, this is a surprise, who's the chair of the Democratic National Committee. He also celebrated Ms. Nixon's win. This is what his statement was, quote, "As an accomplished state representative and union organizer, Angie Nixon has dedicated herself to fighting for working families. Floridians have chosen a proven leader with the experience and vision to lower costs, expand access to health care, make child care and housing more affordable, fight for workers, protect public education, and deliver results for families across the Sunshine State. The Democratic National Committee is ready to help elect Angie and work together to flip the seat, win the Senate majority, and deliver for all Floridians," end quote. Well, that's a great statement. And I, you know, as far as my personal feelings are, I support that completely. But here's the thing. The Democratic Socialists of America, this is what their platform is: to lower costs, to expand health care, to make child care more affordable, to make housing more affordable, to fight for workers' rights, to protect public education. And some parts of the Democratic power structure label that as radical. And of course, the dumb fucking Christian fascists label it as communist. But I mean, is there anybody who is still rational, politically speaking? And I realize that is a shrinking number. But is there anybody who is rational who doesn't believe that it makes sense to fight for health care, access to health care, make it affordable, or to make child care and housing affordable, or to fight for workers' rights, or to protect public education? I mean, who doesn't believe all that stuff? Seriously. So why isn't the Democratic Party, the Democratic Party leadership talks the talk, but they don't walk the walk. They don't fucking do it. They talk about this every election cycle, the Democratic Party leadership. And the voters in this country have heard it so many times, they just say, yeah, okay, well, yeah, we've heard that before. Fuck it, I'm not going to go vote. And now along comes the Democratic Socialists of America, who are essentially saying the same thing that Democratic Party leadership has said during campaigns. They never enact it. They never go to work on it. But the Democratic Socialists, mostly younger people, if not exclusively younger people, are making categorical statements. This

If you live in Florida, you're listening to this, I'm sorry. But so many of the people in Florida are just brain dead fuckers. It's the constant sunshine. It burns a fucking hole in their brains to the point where they can't think clearly anymore. They feel like they're, you know, they're in the sovereign nation of Florida. They don't have anything to do with the rest of the country politically. I mean, take a look at a map. Florida is like a flaccid penis on the bottom part of the nation of the United States. It just kind of hangs there, right? What? So anyway, in a social media post last night, Ms. Nixon told supporters, quote, "We did it, y'all. Thank you. Thank you to every person that put their heart into this campaign. But get ready. The fight has just begun," end quote. Boy, is that the truth. I mean, any of these candidates who self-identify as Democratic Socialists are, in fact, painting on their chest and their backs a huge bullseye target. And they're not doing it, but that is a result of their position, their statement that they are for the American people. And the Christian fascists, even though the kind of shit that the DSA is talking about is exactly what their Jesus Christ told them to talk about, told them to do, the Christian fascists who hate the mythological Jesus, they hate him. They hate everything he said. But when they hear a candidate talk about the very things that the Jesus of Nazareth talked about, the Christian fascists label that as communism. Well, I guess in a manner of speaking, very loose manner of speaking, it probably could be considered that. But if that's the case, then you are identifying your own so-called Messiah as a communist. What the fuck's wrong with these people? I mean, now, of course, I don't see it as communism. I don't even know what communism is. In my lifetime, I have been taught and I have observed that communism, of course, it's not so in this country, but communism in other countries has just been another fascistic method of control and murder and lies against its own people. I think about Mao. I think about Stalin. I think about any communist, any major communist, and even the communists that I may have supported at one time, Castro. What's his name in Nicaragua? Boy, has he been a disappointment. Ortega, Daniel Ortega. Communism to me is just another form of fascism, the way it has been expressed by these so-called leaders. So, but here in the United States, when people who are advocating for a decent life for the working class in this country, which believe it or not is most of us, when they're labeled as communists, when the Democratic Socialists of America is labeled as some radical left-wing organization, I mean, it makes me want to revert to 7 years old and put my fingers in my ears and go, yeah, yeah, yeah, yeah, yeah, yeah, because it is just bullshit. But the problem, of course, is that so many of us, of we 350 million Americans, have been raised on and fed a steady diet of anti-socialist or anti-communist bullshit. Total bullshit. Now, which is not to say that the examples that weren't thrown in our face were bullshit. No, when you use Stalin or Mao or Ortega or even Castro, the way these people turned out, yeah. Yeah, they were fucking murderous dictators. But when you have an organization like Democratic Socialists of America who are saying things that they want to do, who are determined to do, all these objectives that they have laid out there, like healthcare, like education, like affordability, and they're mocked by other Democrats and labeled as some kind of radical freak by Christian fascists, I don't know. I know I mentioned it earlier in this podcast, but it reminds me again, those who can make you believe absurdities can make you commit atrocities. And that's what the right-wingers have been doing forever.
but are really gearing up for this campaign now in the lead up.

to the actual elections coming up November 3rd, I think, is to utterly and absolutely try to, I hope they don't succeed, destroy, shred the message that the DSA is putting out there. And not just the message, but the actual candidacy of people who, if elected to the Congress, would be so instrumental in trying to pull this country back from the brink. You know we are just perched on the end of a fucking abyss. You know that. You know that. If you're a Christian fascist, you're hoping that we'll pitch over the edge, which will bring about the return of their crazy Messiah. Their interpretation is crazy. You know, this imaginary Messiah who's going to come back, come floating down out of heaven when he sees enough death and destruction. We can't allow that belief system to control our government the way it does now. We've got to get rid of it, yeah, legally and peacefully, always, right? So, here we are. Here we are indeed. So congratulations to Ms. Nixon and to any DSA candidate who has won position of competition in the primary, which sets him up for the general election. I hope that we will support these candidates. And you don't have to live in their district to do it. They will accept $5, $10, $15 from anybody. All right, subscribers. Something more coming after I close out the podcast here. Everybody else, I'll see you tomorrow, I hope. Please stay safe. Take care, okay? Keep it lit. I'm Mike Malloy.

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9: On this day in labor history, the year was 1937. That was the day the International Longshoremen's and Warehousemen's Union was founded, after the victorious strike of 1934 that established the Union Hiring Hall. West Coast Union leaders embarked on an inland campaign to organize the thousands of warehouse workers who handled shipped goods. But West Coast dock workers overwhelmingly chose to join the CIO after it was expelled from the AFL earlier that year. They found that the ILA planned to abandon the warehouse workers they had worked so hard to organize. They also opposed dues assessments to fight the CIO and disagreed with the ILA's hostility to minimum wage laws, Social Security, and unemployment insurance. Radicals like Harry Bridges and others had established themselves not only as workers' leaders, but also led attacks on Jim Crow racism in the ranks and in the industry. The success of the 1934 strike was due in part to the welcoming of blacks into the ranks of the union. In his book, Workers on the Waterfront, historian Bruce Nelson notes that, quote, the ILWU's well-known opposition to racial discrimination was an important factor in the union's expansion into Hawaii, not only on the waterfront, but among sugar and pineapple plantation workers. The triumph of the ILWU in Hawaiian agriculture brought about a degree of fraternization across racial lines that few had thought possible. Since then, the union has beat back numerous Taft-Hartley and McCarthy-era attacks. More recently, the ILWU has been in the forefront of broader social justice struggles, leading walkouts and work stoppages for various political causes. Today, it represents close to 60,000 workers, including...
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11: And we are here. How you doing? I'm Leslie Marshall. Welcome or welcome back, only true democracy in talk. Dr. Robert Shapiro, chairman of Sonicon, is our guest. 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His views are respected not only in the United States, but worldwide. He's helped develop numerous policies that affect investment, taxation, regulation, trade and government spending here and abroad. His website is sonicon.com. His handle on X is at Rob Shapiro, R-O-B-S-H-A-P-I-R-O. Dr. Shapiro, thank you for joining us. Welcome back. Always good to have you with us. You write some great articles. And for the Washington Monthly, you wrote, "The government shutdown is the first skirmish in the battle over Trump's 2026 budget." So right now, we are seeing a lot of fear-mongering, especially from Republicans, blaming Democrats. And I think it's hard. Polls would show that I'm in the right here and that the majority of Americans agree with me. If you have control of the House, you have control of the Senate, and you have control of the White House, saying it's the Democrats' fault doesn't fly because you're in control. You have the power. And then when people on the right go, yeah, but we need some Democrat votes. Well, you've had some Democrat votes on some of these issues. And if you are a true leader, because we have seen in administrations like the Clinton administration you worked in and others, where you have a Republican or a Democrat House Speaker sit down, not go away for weeks, sit down, get in a room, hammer out details, negotiate, and come to a decision that's in the best of the people, the American people, the constituents of everybody sitting and fighting in that room. So right now we have a crisis, really crisis coming up November 1st, SNAP especially, right? I mean, the neediest of our nation, right? So there are economic costs, and you're going to talk about that, but there are human costs to this as well. And, you know, I know people think, you know, there are some people out there on the right that think all federal workers are, you know, terrible, but they're American, you know, they're Americans, just American citizens, just working hard to provide for their families and jobs that, you know, they were trained to do. 750,000 federal workers furloughed, 650,000 working without pay, wonder why they don't show up. Here in LA, at LAX the other day, it was almost like, you know, nobody came to work. And another 300,000 fired. That doesn't sound to me like a robust, growing, I want to brag about this coming up to midterms in a little more than a year economy. Am I right?
0: Yes, you are right. The fact is, you know, we've had shutdowns now for 35 years. And they really started under President Clinton. And every one of them has been resolved through negotiation and mutual concessions. The Democrats have said, this is what we want some concession on. And we'll talk about it with you. And that's the Obamacare subsidies. And the administration has refused to do it. Consequently, the shutdown continues. And for some gauge of the impact on the 1.4 million workers who've been furloughed or working without pay, the Federal Reserve last year issued a study which showed that 37% of the country could not absorb or deal with a $400 unexpected expense without borrowing or selling some asset, having a garage sale, or couldn't deal with it in either way. Well, the average weekly salary of a federal worker is $1,660, not $400. They've been out 3 weeks. That comes to about $5,000 already. So what we know is that virtually all federal workers, the vast majority, are now in a position where they have to borrow enormous amounts and they have to cut their spending. And in either case, it slows the economy. If they're borrowing, it'll slow the economy later. But by cutting their spending, it's not just that they are cutting the revenues for the companies that produce, deliver, and sell. And that's three sets of corporations, thousands of companies that supply the goods and services that federal, that the 1.4 million households are normally buying. But in addition, the companies that produce, transport, and deliver the inputs to the to produce those goods and services. So it ripples across the economy. The second group affected, and you've just named one of the primary ones, that is the 40 million Americans who receive food assistance. Those programs.
11: And Dr. Shapiro, let me just jump in for a sec because you know these numbers. You know, you're a numbers cruncher. There is a belief that out there, and you can see it from MAGA land especially, that people who need food assistance don't work. People who need food assistance are lazy. People that need food assistance are all minorities. And none of that is true because there are a number of people who work. Remember when Walmart, you know, people had a food drive, they worked at Walmart and had a food drive in front of a Walmart that they worked at to, you know, be able to pay what Walmart's salary for them didn't cover, hours right. for them didn't cover. There are people that work on SNAP. The majority of people on SNAP are white, and we forget how many of these millions are children.
0: Yes.
11: Or
0: yes.
11: people who are handicapped or veterans or elderly.
0: And they are children or older people who, many of whom are also MAGA followers.
11: Yes, yes.
0: You know, it's not, and the fact is that most people receiving assistance are either this food assistance are either working, they're the working poor in America, or they're disabled. Or too elderly to work. So the work requirement, the talk about that is just a cover. And the other thing to remember about this particular part of it is that this was voluntary by the Trump administration. The Department of Agriculture has an emergency fund for food assistance. And which would have covered 50% of the benefits.
11: Right. And if you combine that with people with charity, right? You know?
0: Right.
11: Just to let you know, doctor, no joke. When I drive down the street, all the way down the street, if I want to go to certain stores, like the pet store, right? I want to go to Best Buy, whatever. On my way there, there are still lines for food for people from the fires, which took place January 7th yes. here in California. Yes. People have no idea when you lose income, you know, how rippling an effect that has. You cite in your wonderful piece here, the Federal Reserve data that shows 37% of households can't cover a $400 emergency. Right. And you talk about how vulnerable workers are, especially when they lose roughly $1,662 a week in income. We're going to take a break. When we come back, we're going to talk more about these families that are forced to cut spending, to borrow, and to deepen that economic drag. And that is very stressful. That is not healthy. We'll be back with Dr. Robert Shapiro and you right after this.
12: Whoa, a new digital music player. Thanks, Mom.
13: Oh, I'm glad you like it. 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
12: Hold up. You can't just throw out electronics.
13: Really?
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13: And how would we do that?
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9: I'm Rick Smith. And this is Labor History in Two. On this day in labor history, the year was 1937. That was the day the International Longshoremen's and Warehousemen's Union was founded, after the victorious strike of 1934 that established the Union Hiring Hall. West Coast union leaders embarked on an inland campaign to organize the thousands of warehouse workers who handled shipped goods. But West Coast dock workers overwhelmingly chose to join the CIO after it was expelled from the AFL earlier that year. They found that the ILA planned to abandon the warehouse workers they had worked so hard to organize. They also opposed dues assessments to fight the CIO and disagreed with the ILA's hostility to minimum wage laws, Social Security, and unemployment insurance. Radicals like Harry Bridges and others had established themselves not only as workers' leaders, but also led attacks on Jim Crow racism in the ranks and in the industry. The success of the 1934 strike was due in part to the welcoming of blacks into the ranks of the union. In his book, Workers on the Waterfront, historian Bruce Nelson notes that, quote, the ILWU's well-known opposition to racial discrimination was an important factor in the union's expansion into Hawaii, not only on the waterfront, but among sugar and pineapple plantation workers. The triumph of the ILWU in Hawaiian agriculture brought about a degree of fraternization across racial lines that few had thought possible. Since then, the union has beat back numerous Taft-Hartley and McCarthy-era attacks. More recently, the ILWU has been in the forefront of broader social justice struggles, leading walkouts and work stoppages for various political causes. Today, it represents close to 60,000 workers, including those locals that initially refused to affiliate. Like what you hear? Check out more at laborhistoryin2.com.
11: We are back. We are me, Leslie Marshall. Hey there. Good afternoon. And Dr. Robert Shapiro, chairman of Sonicon. He is also a senior fellow of the McDonough School of Business at Georgetown University. We are talking about his great piece, The Government Shutdown, for the Washington Monthly. The government shutdown is the first skirmish in the battle over Trump's 2026 budget. We were talking about the immediate crisis, the economic and human cost of the shutdown. Before we get to the political undercard you write about in the second part of your piece, anything you want to say about the $400 emergency that 37% of households can't cover, doctor, or the how workers are losing roughly $1,662 a week? That's a lot for almost anybody, unless you're like one or top 2% income. Even then, you know, you feel that.
0: Absolutely.
11: You know, so anything you want to say in that before we talk about the political undercard here?
0: Well, just that it creates ripple effects across the economy. And it's not just the loss of the workers, loss to the workers. It's suspending programs that both help people, like the food assistance program, which reduces their spending. But also, you know, the national parks, for example. You know, the national parks are closed, most of them. And there are all these companies and workers who supply the goods and services needed to operate the national parks. All of that, all of their revenues are also being suppressed. And that has ripple effects.
11: Absolutely. Something else that has ripple effects is what's coming for healthcare. God, I've already seen it. My electric bill, it's insane. They just, no joke, somebody, the electric company sent me an electric bill with a $900 addition. I'm like, how can, seriously? And my husband and I work. I can't even imagine, you know, somebody who's, you know, struggling like, a retirement, you know, on their Social Security or something like that. But I want to talk about the continuing resolution dispute over reversing the GOP cuts to Obamacare subsidies, because that seems to be what Republicans say this is all about. And you say, no, that's not true. This is minor compared to the overhaul in funding that Republicans really are looking to cut.
0: Well, it's just the opening act. It's what boxing fans call the undercard. The first fight before the big fight. After all, the continuing resolution is not the budget. It says what we've been spending, we're going to continue to spend. And the Democrats have said we are going to focus this fight on the Obamacare subsidies. But once there is some resolution to this continuing resolution fight, then they turn to the actual budget. And the actual budget is filled with political third rails. The tariffs, there are going to be votes on the tariffs because the tariffs produce so much revenue. There are going to be votes on the enormous cuts to Medicaid. There are going to be votes.
11: Wait, doctor, let me interrupt. I want to go back so people listening understand. When you say tariffs produce revenue, The tariffs being paid by the consumers produce the revenue, right?
0: Yes, they produce the revenue.
11: Not by the other country. Because that's what people think. No. People think, and Trump talks about how brilliant he is, and Republicans all say how brilliant he is. And I guess it is brilliant when you're brainwashing a bunch of people that we're screwing you to make us look better, because at the end of the day, the bottom line looks better, but you paid for that bottom line number. You know, you're getting what you voted for, but you're paying for what you voted for. Anyway, go ahead. We're talking about not just tariffs, but expanding ICE deportations.
0: Well, and you're absolutely right. Tariffs are a form of national sales tax on the goods that are subject to the tariffs. But there's the enormous cuts in Medicaid, the enormous cuts in food assistance beyond this particular month-long continuing resolution.
11: And they're going to take the money from people eating and from us paying more and from people's necessity lifeline, right? You know, not just healthcare, Medicaid, and then medical research, cuts to medical research that you write about as well.
0: Yes.
11: And they're going to put this in military deployments and ICE deportations. Right. I mean, it's like all of our money is going to go to get rid of millions of people, the overwhelming majority of which have not committed a crime ever, have been here longer than many of us, and are an integral part of our economy.
0: Two points on that,
11: because you are the numbers guy, you're the economic guy. How badly, if they actually deport all of the undocumented workers, or a huge chunk, you know, a majority, whatever, how bad is that going to hurt our economy? Because a lot of these people do jobs that nobody else wants to do.
0: It would be catastrophic. It's a, you know, this is.
11: No, wait a minute, doctor. I agree. So why on earth, someone would ask, would somebody in their right mind, because there are Republicans who are economic wonker people, right? They're economic. Absolutely. They're numbers crunchers.
0: Absolutely.
11: They know it's going to be economically catastrophic. So why are they on board with this? Do they just think they'll be dead by the time it's catastrophic?
0: No. The kind of big answer is that the Republican Party does not respond anymore like a normal political party. It responds like a party controlled by a leader. And, you know, this is not normal. Just like the White House and the Republicans in Congress so far refuse to negotiate in order to come to some compromise on the continuing resolution. That's because the White House, that's because President Trump has decided that this is what he wants to do.
11: This is political suicide, especially GOP lawmakers risk alienating their own voters, and especially for those who are in vulnerable districts, purple districts, correct?
0: Absolutely. This is why a lot of political insiders are beginning to talk about a blue wave election next year. Because,
11: well, as a Democrat, I don't see a problem with that, but
0: neither do I.
11: That's what happens, right? I mean, that's our history, right? They elect the red in, and they get pissed at the red, and then they elect the blue, then they get pissed at the blue. You know, and the problem is on both sides of the aisle, we keep reelecting incumbents who really aren't doing as much for their constituents.
0: So the question, the political question is, if you've got, once we get past a continuing resolution, if you've got all of these incredibly unpopular initiatives in the Trump budget, will you be able to pass that budget?
11: That's a good question. Dr. Shapiro, that's going to be our cliffhanger, because we're going to have you back to talk more about this. Dr. Shapiro is chairman of Sonicon. His website, sonicon.com. Check out the Washington Monthly, the government shutdown, where you can see it on sonicon.com. The Washington Monthly, the government shutdown, is the first skirmish in the battle over Trump's 2026 budget. And also follow him on X. He posts it there as well, at Rob Shapiro. I'm Leslie Marshall, our second guest coming up right after this. And Dr. Shapiro, always, I learn something from you. The time always flies by too fast. We look forward to seeing you and hearing from you again. Great piece. Thank you.
0: It was a pleasure.
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9: I'm Rick Smith, and this is Labor History in Two. On this day in labor history, the year was 1937. That was the day the International Longshoremen's and Warehousemen's Union was founded, after the victorious strike of 1934 that established the Union Hiring Hall. West Coast Union leaders embarked on an inland campaign to organize the thousands of warehouse workers who handled shipped goods. But West Coast dock workers overwhelmingly chose to join the CIO after it was expelled from the AFL earlier that year. They found that the ILA planned to abandon the warehouse workers they had worked so hard to organize. They also opposed dues assessments to fight the CIO and disagreed with the ILA's hostility to minimum wage laws, Social Security, and unemployment insurance. Radicals like Harry Bridges and others had established themselves not only as workers' leaders, but also led attacks on Jim Crow racism in the ranks and in the industry. The success of the 1934 strike was due in part to the welcoming of blacks into the ranks of the union. In his book, Workers on the Waterfront, historian Bruce Nelson notes that, quote, "The ILWU's well-known opposition to racial discrimination was an important factor in the union's expansion into Hawaii, not only on the waterfront, but among sugar and pineapple plantation workers. The triumph of the ILWU in Hawaiian agriculture brought about a degree of fraternization across racial lines that few had thought possible. Since then, the union has beat back numerous Taft-Hartley and McCarthy-era attacks. More recently, the ILWU has been in the forefront of broader social justice struggles, leading walkouts and work stoppages for various political causes. Today, it represents close to 60,000 workers, including those locals that initially refused to affiliate. Like what you hear? Check out more at laborhistoryin2.com.
11: And we are back. Hey there, I'm Leslie Marshall. Welcome or welcome back. Only true democracy and talk. More than a pleasure to have this distinguished gentleman joining us today, and that is New Mexico Attorney General Raul Torres. Mr. Torres is a career state and federal prosecutor who has served at every level of the justice system. And since taking office as the 32nd Attorney General back in 2023 in the state of New Mexico, great state, I got to visit there during COVID, believe it or not, he has made protecting children a central priority, holding major tech companies accountable for enabling online abuse and investigating systemic failures in the child welfare system. He also leads efforts to defend constitutional rights, safeguard New Mexico's natural resources, and strengthen oversight in public institutions. He graduated from Harvard, where I live, Boston, or not where I live now, where I'm from, Harvard, the London School of Economics, and Stanford Law School. In other words, he is dumber than a brick. You know what? I got to say, my kids are applying to college and getting in right now. I am a major school snob, so I bow down and worship you with these three schools, okay? Harvard, London School of Economics, or LSE. My best friend's daughter just graduated from there, and Stanford here in California. He lives in Albuquerque, great place, with his wife, Nasha, and their two lovely children. Attorney General Torres, thank you for joining us today. Welcome, sir. It's an honor. And thank you for taking the time. I know you're very busy. You have a lot on your plate.
22: Well, thank you for having us on, Leslie. I really appreciate it. And I know that we have a lot of ground to cover, but I really appreciate you taking the time to spotlight this issue.
11: I think it's very important. Not only am I the mother of two children, and I have seen or I've read or things that just pop up online for me as an adult that are just so vulgar and so offensive. And, you know, what this is doing to our children, you know, where, you know, politics aside, although I think we're on the same side of the fence there. You know, we hear about the Epstein files, which involves children. And then we, you know, just we see terrible things that are happening as a result. So let's dive in.
1: There is a lawsuit against the Meta Platforms that in December of 2023, you filed against Meta Platforms, Inc., alleging, and by the way, Meta is Facebook and Instagram, and you allege that both Facebook and Instagram enabled child sexual abuse and human trafficking. Now, your complaint details how the platform allows predators to exploit minors and how the company's algorithms contribute to the spread of harmful content. Can you explain to us how, in your suit, these allegations of child sexual abuse and human trafficking come about, sir?
22: Well, I think, frankly, we should take a step back to think about the evolution of child sexual exploitation over the last 20 or 30 years. I actually got my start in this agency nearly 20 years ago as a frontline internet crimes prosecutor. And back then, people who were engaged in this kind of criminal activity, they really had to go to the darkest corners of the internet to access, CSAM, which is child pornography, to solicit young people for this kind of activity. And what, frankly, was a shock to me, and I think will probably be a shock to a lot of parents, is, I think we're well aware that these platforms have had a profound impact on the mental health of young people, particularly young girls. It's led to an increase in suicidal ideation. It's led to a lot of profound psychological harms. But I don't think that the story has been well told, and it's certainly not well understood by the general public, that these platforms are a breeding ground for predators. And it really, I think, caught me by surprise and some of our investigators by surprise how easy it was for people to target and try to exploit children, not just online, but in the real world. And when it really became apparent, we actually organized something that I have a lot of familiarity with because of my time as a prosecutor. We took one of our investigators and, using artificial intelligence, actually transformed this middle-aged man who's a special agent in our building, and transformed him into what appeared to be on the platform a young girl. And it was very explicit about what age she was. It was clear by the markers that she was of a certain age, and she was instantly flooded with content of graphic sexual content, not just by dozens, but hundreds of different people were targeting this girl. And the response that we got from the platform, we started to flag this kind of behavior rather than taking it down or turning it off. We actually received at this account instructions from Meta on how to turn this platform into a commercial account because she had seen such a profound increase in her following. And guess what? Most of her following, this young girl, was being followed by men, by grown men from all over the world. And so that, in a nutshell, sort of distills the core, not just technical problem, but the cultural problem that's at the heart of Meta. And that has to do with this insistence on prioritizing engagement, on prioritizing, an expansive view of pursuing commercial opportunities and growing a user base at the expense of basic safety, and basic safety for the most vulnerable members of our community.
1: I mentioned in 2023 that you filed lawsuits against Meta and Instagram, but in 2024, you also filed a lawsuit against Snap, alleging that Snapchat's design features and algorithms, much like the suit in 2023, facilitated child exploitation and sextortion. Yep. The lawsuit claims that Snapchat misled users about the safety of its platform, particularly regarding disappearing messages, and failed to implement adequate safeguards for minors. So yep. What's the latest on those lawsuits filed in 2023 against Meta and Snap in 2024?
22: So let's start with Meta. I've been texting with my litigation team. They are in district court in Santa Fe in front of the judge right now to finalize a pretrial order that hopefully keeps us on track to have Meta on trial in Santa Fe at the beginning of February. And it's pretty record pace for litigation this complex. to be presented to a jury, but we remain hopeful, and I'll know this afternoon if that trial date holds firm. And so we're very much looking forward to presenting our case to the jury in Santa Fe on that count. The SNAP case is taking a little bit longer in terms of the pretrial procedure, and it is a little bit different. And we focused on SNAP because of the role that that platform plays in sextortion, which is also a form of sexual exploitation, but a little bit different from what we were seeing on Meta's platform. Sextortion, for people who aren't aware, is...
1: I was going to ask you to describe it.
22: Yeah, it is a pattern of conduct where adults elicit usually intimate and sometimes graphic images or other kinds of disclosures from young people. And the minute those bad guys have that in hand, a nude photo or something like that, they then turn around and tell young people. And this one, in what we have found, it actually hits young men particularly hard. If they don't send money, crypto, for example, then the bad guys are going to send these images to their baseball team or to their school or to their friends or to, you know, someone in their community. And it, and we have a lot of instances in this country and around the world of young people taking their lives because they feel trapped, because they feel like the shame is more than they can handle. And it is another example of what has happened in this space, in the social media space, in part because Congress granted, in my judgment, a form of immunity in passing the Communications Decency Act in 1997. They included what was called Section 230. And the idea was back then, it's the early days of the internet. They don't want to stifle innovation. They don't want to get in front of the internet economy. So they granted immunity for these platforms, for internet service applications, for the content provided by third parties, right? And that's back when we were advertising bikes for sale on message boards and other kinds of very basic consumer goods. The problem was we had no concept that the smartphone was coming. There were no social media applications. And so what was created to try and help grow a nascent part of the economy has now granted this broad shield for some of the biggest and most powerful corporations on the planet. And that's what we're up against. So what is interesting and unique about the lawsuits that we have filed is that we have to bring cases that while sort of recognizing that federal immunity shield, we look at them as defective products. These are basically product liability cases where these companies are misinforming and deceiving consumers about the safety, particularly young people and parents, about the safety of what's happening on those platforms. The other thing that's interesting about this is that the platforms themselves, the design of the algorithms, actually amplify the conduct. They increase the rate at which criminal conduct is occurring on those platforms, and it makes it incredibly dangerous for young people.
1: We're going to talk more with Attorney General from New Mexico, Raul Torres. We're talking about his lawsuits against Facebook, Instagram, and Snap to protect our children from predators, and there are so many of them out there. I'm Leslie Marshall. Don't go away.
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2: Setting a new record as the closest hurricane to swipe the Big Island.
6: 3 feet of rain?
2: Yes. Fueled by an unusually warm Pacific Ocean, Category 1 Lala will likely clock in as the third wettest tropical cyclone on record to affect Hawaii, generating devastating flooding that swept away homes, destroyed roads and bridges, trapped rural mountain communities, and knocked out power to about 40% of the island.
6: And that was without even a direct hit.
2: Yes, it was. In other news, another deadly outbreak of extreme weather pummeled the Midwest. Days of intense storms and flooding in Indiana left at least 7 people dead, officials say, as the White River in Indianapolis shattered century-old records. Officials in Munster, Indiana, warned that scammers have been going door-to-door, posing as first responders, lying that cash donations were required to get the assistance of the National Guard. Illinois was also hard hit with an outbreak of tornadoes in the Chicago region. Illinois this summer set a new record for the most tornadoes in a single year, more than 200 so far, surpassing the previous record of only 142 tornadoes in all of 2024.
6: Way to go, Illinois.
2: On WGN, University of Illinois professor Victor Gensini said, tornadoes in the Midwest have increased in frequency over the last 40 years and are shifting geographically to states with higher population density, meaning more people in harm's way.
8: We're seeing more and more tornado disasters. And if you look at our future projections of a warming climate, we see signals that these trends will not only increase, but continue to become more prevalent, more extreme, and more frequent in places in the Midwest.
2: This latest round of extreme storms and floods, alternating with extreme heat, both in the U.S. and in Europe and in Asia, all underscore that our infrastructure is not ready for 21st century climate impacts.
6: Mm-hmm.
2: Speaking of not being ready, both of the nation's largest reservoirs are drying up. Lake Powell has now joined Lake Mead on the Colorado River in reaching their lowest levels since the reservoirs were originally filled, jeopardizing an essential water source for Arizona, California, and Nevada's farms and cities. Federal and state officials have been taking emergency steps to try to boost the reservoirs, but the shrinking reservoirs are the immediate result of record low winter snowpack, which quickly melted in record heat in the spring as dry and hot conditions intensify due to man-made climate change.
6: Threatening not only drinking water, but also electricity in about 7 states.
2: Yep. Over in the Persian Gulf, where Donald Trump's Iran war remains stuck in stalemate, there's now a massive oil spill spreading from a disabled tanker that has now reached Oman's coastline and threatens to become one of the world's worst oil spills in recent years.
6: Fantastic.
2: And finally, a temporary reprieve in Texas. The Trump administration on Monday said it temporarily halted the bulldozing of pristine areas of Big Bend National Park for construction of a border barrier after a surge of bipartisan opposition from local governments, residents, conservation groups, and even Texas Republicans. Critics say the destruction of the park is stupid and wasteful because the park's mountainous terrain acts as a natural barrier. A federal judge earlier this month reluctantly allowed construction to proceed, even though local towns said it would increase flash flooding. One of the contractors carrying out the destruction is a major Trump donor.
6: Go figure. And stupid, by the way, is a very nice description of this.
2: Yep.
6: For much more on all of these stories and the ones we couldn't get to today, check out our website at greennews.bradblog.com. I'm Brad Friedman.
2: And I'm Desi Doyen.
6: And this has been your Green News Report.
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1: We are back. I'm Leslie Marshall. Welcome back. Talking with New Mexico Attorney General Raul Torres He is the career state and federal prosecutor from that state that is taking on the safeguards for children. And the way he's doing this, lawsuits against Facebook, Instagram, Snapchat, and we're talking about it, to protect them against child abuse, human trafficking, and sextortion and child sexual exploitation. Attorney General Torres, thank you for holding and welcome back. Why are these lawsuits so critical to protecting children?
22: Well, one of the reasons I think it's so important for us to be engaged in this litigation is frankly, Congress has failed to act. Congress has had an opportunity to amend Section 230 to establish clear safety guidelines and parameters around how big tech generally, but social media platforms specifically, are allowed to operate. And they just simply cannot get it done. And so in the absence of comprehensive federal action in this space, it falls to attorneys general from across the state or from across the nation, both Republicans and Democrats, to try and hold these big tech companies accountable. And look, I've engaged with a lot of leaders in a lot of these different companies. I think they have an understanding of what's at stake. They have an understanding of some of the harm that has been caused. But what they have not done, at least many of them, and certainly the ones that we have filed actions against, they have not taken adequate steps to protect people. And unfortunately, I have found that unless we put some financial penalties on the line and on the table, you know, you really can't get their attention to try and shift the behavior. Fundamentally, and I've said this to people in the industry, I'm not interested in a massive financial judgment. What I'm more interested in is changing behavior, right? These are commonly used applications that are on the phones of most parents, of most kids, of people all over this country, and they need to be safe. And I think there's an expectation that Americans have developed over the last 40 or 50 years, whether it's basic consumer products and consumer goods, that the government is going to step in and make sure that these products are safe for people to use. We do that everywhere. We do that on all sorts of products in the marketplace. And yet when it comes to technology, we've created this black hole. And unless we bring lawsuits and hold people accountable, we're never going to get the kind of change in that space that we need.
1: Why on earth would companies like Facebook, Instagram, and Snapchat push back against protecting children? I mean, they make tons of money, I would imagine, without these areas on their platform. And why would they want to be in any way directly or indirectly responsible for harm to children, whether it is sex trafficking, sextortion, or like we have seen and you've discussed, suicide?
22: Well, look, I'm not going to presume to sort of step into their shoes. I certainly would be making different decisions as a business leader if I were in that position. I think, though, Leslie, the answer is the predictable answer that you probably would expect from not only this kind of misconduct, but the misconduct that corporate executives and people have had for the last 150 years in this country, which is money, right? Mm-hmm. When you strip it all away, changing the way

0: belts in
1: Yeah.
0: vehicles. Why, right? They had seatbelt technology long before they actually put seatbelts into cars, and the answer was money, right? And I would imagine that if you really drill down to the core of what's going on, there is some business calculation that has been made. Now, I agree with you. I think the reputational harm to these platforms by losing the trust and confidence of young people, of parents, and others who are increasingly skeptical about what's happening with their data, who they're interacting with. I think in the long run, they do far more damage to their own business by failing to correct the behavior. But a lot of times, look, if people could be counted on to do the right thing without people in government holding them to account, you wouldn't need people like me doing what we do. But we exist for a reason, and it's because a lot of times people don't do, they just fail to do the right thing. And I would imagine that if they really thought that their children would
1: Right.
0: experience the harm, that they would wake up one day and knock on the door and find one of their children who had taken their life because of sextortion, or that one of their children or someone they loved in their family had been abused by someone who found them on a platform, I think that would change everything. But you know, there's a way for everyone to disassociate the risks that they create from the harm that might be felt by other people.
1: Yeah, it's not close enough to home,
0: Right.
1: sadly, and we shouldn't, want that for anyone, whether
0: No.
1: you're at a company or not. You have a lot of experience in this, so I was wondering how much internet access should parents be giving to children, in your professional opinion, and at what age?
0: Well, look, I have two teenagers myself, and they would probably tell you that I am way too strict. But look, my view is informed by years working as a child abuse prosecutor, as a sex crimes, and internet crimes prosecutor. I think smartphones and unrestricted devices are shouldn't be in the hands of probably anyone under the age of 14 or 15. There should be no social media of any kind until 16, at a minimum. And so, you know, there are devices that I have personally used, and I know that there are a lot of software applications that allow parents to have a better understanding about what's happening in their children's digital lives. But I think, unfortunately, a lot of parents are just unaware of how dangerous this actually is. They go in, they all kind of, we all have gone through it. Those of us have had, you know, kids in this generation, they get to a certain age and they think they have to have a phone or they have to have a device, and they get sort of bombarded with those requests. And mom and dad have a device so that they go and they buy one, and they just, a lot of times they just hand it to them, without thinking what that experience probably looks like in the worst case scenario. I just don't think that it is safe either for their mental health, and emotional well-being, or for their physical safety until they're, you know, in high school and very near to graduation. Now, I know that that is out of alignment with where many American parents are, with many parents around the world. But if you were sitting in this chair and you saw the images that I have seen, and if you had listened to the interviews of kids that have been targeted and trafficked, people who have been exploited, it would shock you. It would change your perspective completely. And so part of our job is to try and educate people about the dangers that exist in these spaces.
1: I would imagine, and you certainly, would know that when children are being groomed, or when they're the victim of these predators, are there behavioral changes that parents should be looking for in their children? Because I would imagine this affects them and that they change.
0: Yeah, so you will see, and we have a guide on our website, nmdoj.gov, for people if they want to really dig into the details. But an attachment to their devices, right? They suddenly become very attached in ways that are emotionally sort of out of alignment with the rest of their lives. They're awake in at odd hours. They're using their device at odd hours. They don't want to go to school. They would

0: draw from social situations. These are cues that aren't necessarily indicative of this type of issue, but if you're seeing these things, then you're definitely going to want to look at what's happening online and on their phones. But you want to do so in a way that is not judgmental, not angry. You want to try and build some trust and sort of have an open and honest conversation about the risks that you are aware of and the harm that you're trying to prevent. If somebody finds that their son or daughter or somebody in their family has been targeted by one of these predators, what we want them to do is not engage with the criminal who's been engaged in the activity. We want you to contact law enforcement, obviously, immediately. We need you to document and preserve any information or digital accounts that have been used to access. Sometimes you get parents that jump in and try to assume the role of law enforcement. They should not do that. But more than anything, you just have to be vigilant as to the patterns of conduct and behavior that your kids are engaged in. If they're retreating to their room and they're being kind of secretive and they seem to be more attached than usual to the device and trying to communicate surreptitiously, those are all things that should be red flags for any parent who's concerned about this.
1: We thank you so much for being with us.
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Hey, y'all, it's Lee Atwater. That's right, Lee Atwater, the architect of the Southern strategy. You know, when I'm not burning off my ass in hell or putting up with that goddamn Andrew Breitbart, I'm listening to Netroots Radio on netrootsradio.com. You know, even though the wireless signal is disrupted because of the heat down here, we still get a little bit of it.

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1: We put actions behind our words. So Ashley Moody can call it whatever she wants. She can call us whatever she wants. But in November, she will call me.

0: I am. From Pacifica Radio in Los Angeles, this is The Bradcast, as heard on KPFK 90.7 FM in LA and on dozens of other fine affiliate stations over both the public airwaves and the internet around the country and the world, blanketing planet Earth. I'm Brad Friedman, your friendly investigative blogger, journalist, troublemaker, muckraker, an all-round, out-of-breath, swell guy, swell fellow, says me. Thank you very much for joining us today. Do we make it on time?
1: Yes, we did.
0: We'll see. Hi, Desi Doyen.
1: Hi, good job. Lots to cover today.
0: Well, yeah.
1: For a change.
0: Yeah, let's say good job now. We'll find out how it goes in an hour. Anyway, welcome to the Bradcast. It was a really interesting election night, to say the least, on Tuesday. As we near the end of a long primary season in advance of November's more critical than ever midterm elections, as Democrats seek to win back majorities in both the U.S. House and the U.S. Senate in hopes of beginning to apply at least some brakes to the runaway, disastrous in every conceivable way, second presidency of Donald J. Trump. There were three states which held statewide primaries on Tuesday: Wyoming, Florida, and Alaska, each really interesting in their own way. And we'll go through them all today. What the results suggest about the mood of the electorate right now is something that maybe we can glean from these results, the internecine struggles within each of the two major parties going on right now, and maybe we'll learn about the apparently dwindling political power of this once very powerful president. Also, overall, so far, I'm happy to report I haven't seen or heard too many major problems at the polling places for voters on Election Day or during early voting on Tuesday. But I know, don't say good yet. There are persistent problems in several rural villages up in Alaska, and they sprang up again on Tuesday after some polling places never opened at all in the 2022 midterm primaries. Well, I think they all eventually opened on Tuesday this week, but a couple of remote polling locations did not open until 4 or 5 p.m., giving residents there just a few hours to vote before the 8 p.m. poll closure on Tuesday. So this comes after the state's termed out Republican Governor Mike Dunleavy recently vetoed a bipartisan election reform bill that might have helped to solve these persistent problems staffing polling places around this huge state that have largely affected Alaska Native voters. Go figure. And with Alaska Native with an Alaska Native on the ballot for U.S. Senate this year in a critical race, that could mean the difference between a Democratic and a Republican majority in the upper chamber in D.C. So it is critical that the state get it right, at least for November, since they seem to have failed again in several instances on Tuesday. Shamefully. But we will get into some of the details in Alaska in a bit. I want to actually start closer to home today in California, which did not hold a statewide primary on Tuesday. We held ours back in March, but there was a U.S. House special election runoff on Tuesday up in the Bay Area. The only thing we know for certain right now at this hour as we go to air about that particular race is that a Democrat will win it. That's about it. Two Democrats, neither of whom got more than 50% in the recent open all-party special election primary in June for this seat, advanced to Tuesday's U.S. House special election runoff to fill the seat vacated by Congressman Eric Swalwell following allegations of sexual assault earlier this year, which similarly ended his run for governor. So in this runoff on Tuesday night up in the Bay Area here in California, one candidate is State Senator and Assistant Majority Leader Ayesha Wahab, who was born in New York City as the daughter of Afghanistan refugees fleeing the Soviet-Afghan War in the 1980s. Shortly after she was born, her father was murdered. A murder that was never solved, by the way. And then her mother died shortly thereafter, leaving Aisha Wahab and her sister in foster care. She's one of the candidates. She faced off on Tuesday against Bay Area Rapid Transit Board President, BART Board President, Melissa Hernandez. She's the former mayor of Dublin, California, where she was the first Latina to hold the office. And she is the daughter of migrant farm workers. And if you don't love California and this country for the melting pot that it truly is, then you are a terrible person and a bad American.
1: Sounds good.
0: There, I said it.
1: Agreed.
0: You got a problem with that? Feel free to email me as to why via bradcast@bradblog.com. Anyway, the race on Tuesday reprised a theme that has been cropping up in other Democratic primaries this year, essentially huge outside spending, particularly from pro-Israel lobbying groups in this case. The two candidates in California's special election also faced each other back in June in the special election primary when Aisha Wahab received about 43% of the vote compared with just 17% for Melissa Hernandez. But AIPAC and other outside groups have recently spent millions of dollars supporting Hernandez and attacking Wahab. And after Wahab won by more than 25 points in June, Tuesday's race was expected to be much closer, and it was, with about 62% of the vote now in as we go to air in slow counting California.
1: Careful counting California.
0: Thank you very much. Where we allow up to a week for mail-in ballots to arrive as long as they're postmarked by Election Day. Well, the race is now much closer between the two. The American-Israel Public Affairs Committee, Super PAC, spent more than $2 million against Wahab and backing Hernandez. And another group, also with funding from the same AIPAC Super PAC, spent nearly $2 million in support of Hernandez. But pro-Israel group spending seemed to backfire in Michigan's recent Democratic Senate primary, where Democrat Abdul El-Sayed emerged victorious despite tens of millions of dollars backing his Democratic primary opponent, Congresswoman Haley Stevens, even if the race turned out to be much closer there than pre-election polls had predicted. But with 62% of the vote in California's 14th U.S. House District special runoff, Wahab is still leading currently by just 2 points, just over 1,000 votes out of more than 65,000 tallied to date. We will, of course, keep our eyes on that race as counting continues. But no matter the results of the special election on Tuesday this week, to serve the remainder of what would have been Swalwell's term through the end of the year, the same two candidates will compete yet again this November for a full 2-year term beginning in January. As our friend David Dayan of the American Prospect observed on Blue Sky Tuesday night, California 14 was, quote, way closer than it should be after the entire AIPAC cinematic universe spent $5 million on Hernandez, who lost two straight races to Wahab by more than 20 points back in June. And I point this out not because I have any particular problem with AIPAC, though I do, but mostly to underscore the influence of outside money, money from far outside the district of any particular jurisdiction spent attacking or supporting candidates, not on the basis of any particular thing that the outside groups actually care about. The ads in question against Wahab and in favor of Hernandez, they didn't argue that Hernandez loves Israel and Wahab does not. They emphasized things like crime and public safety and border and immigration and economic themes and extremism and she's too far left, etc., as proxies for their actual interests. Now, AIPAC is hardly the only special interest group to do that this year, but it's gross. It's what has become of our electoral democracy, largely at the urging of Republican groups and politicians and the Republican U.S. Supreme Court, and it's gross, and it's a bastardization of our democracy, and it needs to stop if Democrats are ever in a position to do so again. And by the way, only if they have the courage to do so, because they also benefit from this gross outside political dark money spending nonsense. Okay, got that out of my system today, mostly. We will keep our eyes on that California race in any event with just 2 points. 2 points currently separating those two candidates. On to selective noteworthy results and or lessons and or observations from the results in three states which held statewide primaries on Tuesday. Let's start with the smallest state, at least population-wise, and that would be Wyoming, with a population of just over 500,000 people, even though they, like California, with about 40 million residents, they still get 2 U.S. senators.
1: Funny how that works, ain't it?
0: I'm not finding a lot funny at all today so far, am I?
1: No.
0: Just to note, while we're here and while I'm apparently airing my grievances, is this Festivus? Anyway, if California had the same number of senators that Wyoming enjoys per capita in the U.S. Senate, we would have 136 senators representing California.
1: How's that for perspective?
0: Okay, another electoral pet peeve out of the way. All right, Desi Doyen, shall we get on to the actual results of
1: sure.
0: the primaries?
1: Sure, go ahead.
0: Quit distracting me with things that tick me
1: facts
0: off.
1: And stuff?
0: Yeah. Anyway, on to Wyoming. Ironically, by the way, known as the Equality State. Anyway, for the first time in more than 30 years, Wyoming has open seats this year for governor, U.S. Senate, and U.S. House, all up for grabs in a state where registered Republicans outnumber Democrats by about 7-1. So let's start in the governor's race. In the very red state, GOP primary voters were choosing their nominee to succeed the term-limited and what the New York Times describes as moderate-ish governor, Mark Gordon. The winner of which, as is almost certain in the state's U.S. Senate and House GOP primaries as well, the winner of which will almost certainly go on to win the seat in November. The governor's race was interesting, however, because it was largely a three-person race between the hard-right, Trump-endorsed Megan Diegenfelder, the chief of the state school system, another a guy named Brent Bean, a retired Marine colonel who was backed by the hard-right so-called Freedom Caucus-dominated state Republican Party. So they didn't go along with Trump in their own endorsement. And then the third guy was a regular old mainstream-ish Republican state senator named Eric Barlow. Well, interestingly, the regular old mainstreamish Republican Barlow defeated both the Trump-endorsed state schools chief and the hard-right state Republican Party's retired Marine colonel. And Barlow defeated them both by a huge margin, almost 2-1.
1: Interesting.
0: Against each of them. And yet, it's another loss for a Trump-endorsed candidate running for governor this year. I think it is the fourth such embarrassing loss for the ever-weakening president. And why is that a sign of him weakening? Well, if he doesn't have the power that he has enjoyed for so long to wield against his fellow Republicans, to whip them into line by threatening to primary them, you know, if he's going to endorse someone against him, but his endorsement carries little weight anymore, well, you could see more and more Republicans willing to go against the president in the future, translating into a loss of power for Donald Trump as he becomes an ever lamer duck after this November's elections. Barlow will run this fall against Wyoming's Democratic nominee for governor in Wyoming, Kenneth Kastner, who ran unopposed in the otherwise extremely red state. But we do thank Mr. Kastner for stepping up. For the open U.S. Senate seat in Wyoming, the one opened up by retiring one-term Republican Senator Cynthia Lummis, Donald Trump's selection for that seat did far better than his gubernatorial pick in Wyoming. Then again, everyone knew that that she would, which is just one of the reasons that Trump endorsed Congresswoman Harriet Hageman, who Trump supported 4 years ago in her U.S. House race to successfully defeat the dyed-in-the-wool Republican Liz Cheney 4 years ago, after Cheney had made the mistake of telling the truth about Trump's attempt to steal the 2020 election with an insurrection at the U.S. Capitol. Hageman easily bested two lesser-known Republican challengers on Tuesday. She will now run this November against Democrat James Byrd, who, again, the nation thanks for his service. And in the race to fill Hageman's at-large U.S. House seat, meaning it's a statewide seat,
1: because the population is so low
0: that they only get one member of Congress,
1: but two senators.
0: Yeah, don't get me started again, please. They get one House seat. Nine Republicans were vying for that lone House seat on Tuesday, where the Trump-endorsed hard-right Secretary of State Chuck Gray, known for aggressively promoting phony election fraud claims and restrictive voting policies, he appears to have come out on top of that nine-person pack for the U.S. House. He'll face off against Democrat Lisa Kinney, who easily won a three-person race in what Cook Political Report considers a solidly Republican seat this year in a solidly Republican state. How solid Republican is Wyoming, just for the record? It is one of just three, by the way, in the entire country, along with Idaho and West Virginia, one of just three states where Donald Trump still has an overall positive approval rating, according to the latest Economist YouGov tracking poll. Just three. And for the record, while Trump is 9 points above water in Idaho and 6 points above water in West Virginia, he's 14 points above water in Wyoming, making it, as at least on this basis, the Trumpiest state in the union right now. And again, in the other 47 other states, yes, including the very Trumpiest ones that you can probably think of right now, in those 47 other states, Trump is underwater with more people disapproving of him than approving of him right now. And in most cases, even in states like Texas, for instance, where he is 22 points underwater right now, in most of these cases, he is unpopular by a lot in those 47 states. Of course, the fact that his own endorsed candidate for governor in the state of Wyoming, the state that loves him the most, ended up losing her primary by a 2-1 margin. Well, anyway, make of that what you will. On to the great state of Florida, where there was a lot going on Tuesday as well. In the governor's race, the Trump-endorsed far-right election-denying Congressman Byron Donalds, who would be the state's first black governor were he to win this fall, when we'll get to find out just how racist Florida voters actually are. He easily came out on top of a crowded race on Tuesday for the governor's nomination, though with less than 50% of the Republican vote at just under 48% as of today. The state's current termed-out two-term governor, Ron DeSantis, did not endorse anyone in the Republican primary. And over on the Democratic side, well, former Republican turned independent turned Democrat David Jolly easily won the Democratic primary for Florida governor on Tuesday, because the similar strategy worked out so well back when Republican turned independent turned Democrat Charlie Crist ran for governor as a Democrat against Ron DeSantis just 4 years ago. But who knows? Jolly probably is a better campaigner than

0: than Charlie Crist, and there are a lot of racists in Florida who may not want to vote for Donalds on the Republican side of this race, so we will see. Jolly, who turned on the Republican Party after the rise of Donald Trump and eventually registered as a Democrat just last year, said at his election night party, quote, "This is a coalition not bound together by party, but bound together by patriotism. Okay, well, we will see. The biggest surprise of the night, however, in the Sunshine State, appears to have come in Florida's special primary to fill the U.S. Senate seat previously held by Donald Trump's Secretary of State, Marco Rubio, and currently held by the DeSantis-appointed Ashley Moody. Well, if a really, really big blue tsunami were to develop in November, some Democrats think that it is possible that Florida's red Senate seat could be flipped to blue. So there was a lot of attention to the Senate primary on Tuesday, where Alexander Vindman, the retired Army lieutenant colonel, who you'll recall as a key witness in Donald Trump's first impeachment trial, testifying against Trump, withholding aid to Ukraine because they refused to pretend there was an investigation against Joe Biden and his son. Yeah, that guy, that Vindman, whose identical twin brother is now serving in Congress, but that Vindman, the one who testified, ran against Democratic Socialist State Representative Angie Nixon on Tuesday in Florida. Nixon, described by the New York Times as, quote, a progressive firebrand. Not sure if that's meant as a compliment from the Times or as an intended smear, frankly, but Vindman was supported by the National Democratic Party establishment. He raised about 16 times more money than she did, and yet the voters had a different idea. The more progressive Nixon, a person of color, soundly defeated Vindman, incredibly enough, after being wildly outspent and not even running a single TV ad in the state. Nixon raised under $1 million, $975,000, compared to Vindman's more than $16.3 million. And she spent just $60,000 on advertising total, compared to Vindman's $2.2 million on advertising. Nixon raised $975,000. That's it. Credit goes to Nixon here for winning this race despite all of that, winning it bigly. She's a union organizer. She knew how to harness the enthusiasm, apparently, of grassroots Democrats and volunteers, and she deftly used social media to inform them about her candidacy. So credit goes to her there. She prevailed by more than 12 points on Tuesday. 56-44%. For what it's worth, the prospects David Dayan observed as results were coming in on Tuesday night, quote, better to know now that Vindman is a pathetic candidate before millions of dollars were unnecessarily spent on him. Well, apparently he is pathetic. If you can't win, you can't outspend someone 16-1, have the backing of the Democratic Party, and you still end up losing by 12 points. Yeah, good to know that now. He went on to credit activism in the black community in Florida, activated by the recent Supreme Court ruling in Louisiana versus Calais that allowed for the mid-decade gerrymandering in the state just a few months ago. So of the gerrymandering of the state's U.S. House seats, he said, quote, this is a Calais victory. Nixon was the public face fighting the Florida gerrymander.
1: Ah, okay.
0: And it looks like on Tuesday, Democratic voters, in any event, said thank you for that. Her victory is also the latest for a growing progressive movement that has concerned some in the Democratic Party establishment, or at least those in the mainstream corporate media looking for something to write about in their next Dems in Disarray article. The unapologetic progressive Nixon fired up her supporters on Tuesday night at her victory party in Jacksonville.
2: If wanting your neighbor to
1: around. If believing a mother shouldn't have to work 3 jobs just to keep a roof over their heads is extreme, they call me extreme. But where I come from, okay, right here in Duval County, these things are not radical.
2: That's right.
1: They're not extreme. This is just basic human decency. It's caring for our neighbors. And I don't know about you, but I was taught to love my neighbors. That's what guides me. Some folks like Ashley Moody like to claim the mantle of morality, yet their actions tell a very different story. But we put actions behind our words. So Ashley Moody can call it whatever she wants. She can call us whatever she wants. But in November, she will call me Senator.
0: That was Angie Nixon on Tuesday night in Jacksonville, the progressive firebrand Angie Nixon. As I'm told by the New York Times, she went on to say, quote, "We have proved that everyday people are more powerful than corporations and billionaires." And noted, quote, "We went up against the political establishment, against millions of dollars of outside spending. We were outspent 16-1 and we won." This win, she said, was for the little guys and girls. We will see if she is if she has more power than those corporations and billionaires who are now going to spend millions to keep her out of the U.S. Senate this November. As Nixon, who, if she were to win, would become the state's first black senator, by the way, as she goes on to face, as you heard there, Republican Senator Ashley Moody, who was appointed by DeSantis as Rubio's replacement last year. Moody, who is not known for being a great campaigner, by the way, nonetheless, she easily defeated 3 Republican challengers on Tuesday because Republicans in disarray. And a few of the U.S. House races of note in Florida on Tuesday. Before we get to a break, on the Republican side in Florida's 7th U.S. House district, a likely Republican district, according to Cook Political Report, the GOP may have dodged a bullet on Tuesday night with the primary victory of former local TV news anchor Ryan Elijah over the Trump-endorsed alleged domestic abuser and sitting Congressman Corey Mills, who faces a number of probes right now, ethic probes and perhaps criminal probes, in what had become a real test for Republican voters. Nonetheless, as it turns out, Mills was too sleazy, even for Republican primary voters, if not for Donald Trump, to endorse. Mills lost to Elijah by 47-34%, what might have been a safe Republican district up for grabs to Democrats otherwise. So, like I say, I think they dodged a bullet there. Democrat Bale Dalton, who served in the Navy and as chief of staff at NASA, easily took the nomination to run against Elijah this November. In the crazy crime show, carpet-bagging reality TV Republican U.S. House primary that we detailed on yesterday's broadcast in Florida's 19th congressional district, in the contest to fill the seat being vacated by Republican gubernatorial nominee Byron Donalds. There were 10 candidates running for that seat, including several who spent time in prison, several who previously ran and lost or served in other states, including North Carolina's disgraced former congressman Madison Cawthorn, imprisoned and then pardoned New York rep Chris Collins, a couple of candidates from Illinois, one from Michigan, a former TV actor and underwear model who served time in prison for his role in the January 6th insurrection at the U.S. Capitol, and a woman named Catalina Lauf, who twice ran for Congress, but in Illinois, and lost before she moved down to Florida, like all the others thereafter. Well, it was Lauf who was endorsed by Donald Trump on Tuesday, and it was Lauf who came in second to the winner of that race, a guy by the name of Jim Schwartzel, a right-wing talk radio station owner who I don't believe I even mentioned in my cavalcade of wayward Florida men running for the seat in my roundup on Tuesday. The district is considered solid Republican by the Cook Political Report, but stranger things have happened. It's Florida, man. And the Democrats chose as their Florida man in the district, Attorney Victor Arias on Tuesday. So we shall see. There were also a number of shakeups, as you know, in Florida House districts, thanks to the corrupted Supreme Court's Calais decision earlier this year, which led to some changes in districts for several Democratic incumbents. Among them, in a particularly contentious Democratic primary on Tuesday, Congresswoman Debbie Wasserman Schultz, former chair of the DNC, she won in a newly reconfigured district that is now a plurality black majority district, nearly a black majority, a black plurality district. She ran, Wasserman Schultz ran against four other black candidates. Wasserman Schultz is not black. Those four candidates may have ended up splitting the minority vote. In any event, the Democratic Congressional Black Caucus was not happy with Wasserman Schultz running in that district, though had she run in her original safe Democratic district before it was redrawn, it has since now been turned into a Republican plus nine district. Well, she might have lost this fall. So that's why she chose to jump districts. Instead, Florida will have one less black U.S. House candidate to choose from this year after state Republicans already erased several majority minority districts with their recent gerrymander. Wasserman Schultz will run against Republican Brent Anderson in the general in what Cook describes as a solidly Democratic district. And one more before our break, Democrats chose the more progressive candidate in the senatorial contest on Tuesday. Voters in Florida's newly redrawn 25th U.S. House District chose two-term incumbent Jared Moskowitz over the Democratic Socialists of America-backed candidate Oliver Larkin. Moskowitz will run against Republican former mayor of Boca Raton, Scott Singer, in November in what is now considered to be a toss-up district this fall, even though Trump carried the district's territory by 9 points in 2024. Well, Joe Biden won that same territory by 5 points in 2020, making this district one of the more competitive House races to watch nationally this year, as Dems fight to flip the House of Representatives. All right, let's take a quick break, and we are back with the really interesting results, as if this hasn't been interesting enough already, really interesting results from way up north in Alaska on Tuesday night, where it is such a big state, it gets its own broadcast segment, apparently, and where, believe it or not, the otherwise red state of Alaska could supply the Democrats with the seat that they need to retake majority control of the U.S. Senate this year. Emphasis on could supply. That and more election-related fun after a quick break. I'm Brad Friedman, and you're listening to The Bradcast.
2: Hi, this is Desi Doyen from the Green News Report and The Bradcast. 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
1: 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All right, some crazy and also sort of fun results out of the great 49th state of Alaska on Tuesday, where it's always a little bit crazy and always a little bit fun this year, if only because of some sort of crazy and or confusing names on the ballots in really all three of the biggest races on Tuesday. Let's start with perhaps the biggest, the one that much of the country was in fact watching last night and will almost certainly be fixated on by the time this November's midterms are rolling around and all but done. Republican U.S. Senator Dan Sullivan, he is seeking a third term for the U.S. Senate this fall. But there was another guy named Dan Sullivan, Daniel J. Sullivan Jr., to be exact, on the same ballot on Tuesday, in which Senator Dan Sullivan is running in the open primary for U.S. Senate, where the top four vote getters go on to a ranked choice election in November. Now, some have accused Democrats of putting up the other Dan Sullivan, who ran as a Republican on Tuesday in hopes of siphoning off votes from the actual real Senator Dan Sullivan, though the former fifth grade teacher Dan Sullivan swears that is absolutely not the case. Although I will say, if you've seen pictures, have you seen pictures of both of the Dan Sullivans?
2: Yes, I have. They kind of look alike.
1: They kind of look alike. I know. In any event, it looks like most Alaska voters, at least with 80% of the vote now in, it can take several days in Alaska, given the size of the terrain and how long it takes to actually get ballots back to counting headquarters for the full numbers, particularly in close races. But at least within with 80% of the vote now in, most voters appeared to be able to tell the difference between Dan S. Sullivan, the Republican senator, and Daniel J. Sullivan Jr., the Republican former teacher. Both, however, appear headed to the top four general election this November, along with one more candidate still up for grabs in the 16-person open contest. So those two Sullivans and Alaska's former Democratic U.S. House Rep. Mary Peltola, who served two terms in the at-large statewide House seat in Alaska before being defeated by Nick Begich the third, because that comes in that becomes important in a second. So she was defeated by Nick Begich in the U.S. House in 2024. On Tuesday night, Peltola, with 80% of the vote in, appears to have come out on top of this crowded race in the number one position. So now she and Senator Dan Sullivan will proceed to the general with probably the other Dan Sullivan and one more candidate to be determined. But if Democrats were looking for something to be happy about on Tuesday night, boy, look no further than Peltola defeating the sitting Senator Sullivan by a fairly stunning 5 points.
2: Granted, it's only the primary, but that's still a pretty big sign.
1: She got the most votes. And if those two are going to be the same ones facing off this November, well, you got to be happy if you're about that if you're a Democrat. So at least as of now, with 80% of the votes in, she beats Sullivan in the primary by 5 points. Both Sullivans. Actually, she beat the other one by about 90 points. But anyway, both Peltola and Senator Sullivan have been called by AP. The race has been called for them heading to the general election with that other Sullivan and one more, either Democrat or Republican. At this point, that is too close to call. And that November race will be a ranked choice voting election with an Alaska native at the top of the ticket for Democrats, a candidate who has already won statewide races twice in recent years when she ran for that U.S. At-large House race in Alaska.
2: Which is why it was really not fair, I think, or maybe it's better to say it's very telling that the current exiting governor of Alaska vetoed that election bill that would have helped staff polling places in remote Native American villages.
1: Yeah, well, not fair, but hey, it's politics, baby. It ain't beanbag. More fun and confusion regarding names on the ballot, however, in Alaska this year. It wasn't just a Senate race. So pay attention. You might need to get a pen or pencil to track some of this. But in Alaska's at-large U.S. House primary, also a top four race for this fall, the top two vote getters on Tuesday were the incumbent Republican Nick Begich III, who defeated Peltola 2 years ago, and independent Bill Hill, a fisherman endorsed by Matt Schultz, the Democrat in the race, who actually suspended his campaign and threw his support behind Bill Hill, Schultz came in third on Tuesday, so he will also likely be on the ballot as well this fall, though he is endorsing the independent Hill. And now things get really tricky in the governor's race because there is another Begich running on the ballot this year, but this Begich is a Democrat. Congressman Nick Begich's uncle, former state senator Tom Begich, is a Democrat, and he ran on Tuesday in the crowded 17-person race for governor in Alaska. The one other Democrat in the race is Jonathan Kreis Tompkins, a former member of the Alaska House of Representatives. So Begich and Kreis Tompkins are the two Democrats running against 15 Republicans on the ballot to fill the seat being vacated by Alaska's termed out Republican Governor Mike Dunleavy. And on Tuesday, well, at least on Wednesday, with 80% of the votes in for the moment, it looks like the two Democrats are coming in first and second in the governor's race. And they have locked in their spot for the fall general elections out of the top four. The other two slots will go to Republicans, but which ones are sort of impossible to know right now. Each of the Democrats won more than 20% of the vote on Tuesday so far, but only one Republican is barely cracking 10% right now. And the others are sort of close behind that. But so we'll see. It sure looks like a Democrat is teeing up to win this fall for the governorship in Alaska. But just to not clear things up at all about this Begich confusion, the Begich, who looks as if he is now coming in second in the gubernatorial contest on Tuesday, he's the Democratic former state senator and uncle to the sitting Congressman Nick Begich III. And the Democrat Tom Begich running for governor is the brother of yet another Mark Begich, but a Democratic one, namely the former Democratic U.S. Senator of Alaska, who was narrowly defeated by, guess who? Senator Dan Sullivan, not the grade school teacher, but the current senator back in 2014 in one of the closest races in the U.S. Senate that year. And now Democrat Mary Peltola hopes to unseat the Republican Senator Dan Sullivan after she was defeated by the Republican Mark Begich 2 years ago. Now, if you understand all of that, you are doing better than me. But hopefully the good people of the great state of Alaska will get it figured out. And if you were listening to the top of the show, you'll know what I mean when I say that I hope everyone who wants to vote in Alaska this November will be able to, including in those tiny Native Alaskan villages where some polls still did not open until 5 p.m. on Tuesday, because as Desi notes, the state's sitting Republican governor vetoed a bipartisan bill that would have helped to prevent that from happening. And Before we get out of here completely, I will note that Alaska voters on Tuesday, in a landslide statewide ballot measure, voted to impose campaign contribution limits on how much money that individuals and groups can donate to candidates in the state and in local elections. Limits include a cap of $2,000 for donations from an individual to a given candidate, which would increase over time to keep up with inflation. But Alaska voters approved that measure overwhelmingly on Tuesday by about 70 to 30%. Now, in addition to that ballot measure on Tuesday, voters in Alaska will also have another election-related measure on the ballot this fall. And folks outside of Alaska, billionaires outside of Alaska, in fact, seem to be taking a special interest in this particular measure. In fact, as reported by the Anchorage Daily News, the ADN tech billionaire. Wait, I thought he was now a trillionaire. I guess the stock market hasn't been kind to Elon Musk. Tech billionaire Elon Musk has given $1.5 million to a group supporting the repeal of Alaska's voting system, according to a report filed with the state at the beginning of August. Ballot Measure 2, which will appear on the November ballot this year, seeks to repeal the 49th state's ranked choice voting method, along with the open primaries and the campaign finance laws that were themselves adopted by voters by ballot measure back in 2020. So Musk gave $1.5 million in July to the Aurora Action Network, a Wisconsin-based political action committee that has already collected contributions from numerous billionaire mega donors, including Dick Uihlein, Jeff Yass, Timothy Mellon, Jeffrey Hildebrand, the owner of Hillcorp, a Houston-based oil and gas company. Aurora Action Network then gave the repeal campaign up in Alaska $1 million in late July, and I guess they kept a half a mil for themselves. Finder's fee, perhaps. So the world's richest man and a whole bunch of other billionaires who do not live in Alaska are giving a whole lot of money to a political action committee from Wisconsin to affect how Alaska holds its elections. In fact, to change how Alaskans themselves voted to hold their own elections just a few years ago in a statewide ballot measure back in 2020. But Elon doesn't like it, I guess, so it's got to go. By the way, I might not like it either. If you've been paying attention, I'm no fan of ranked choice voting myself, among other things, or necessarily even of a top four primary. But I don't live in Alaska, and it is not up to me how they should or shouldn't vote. I can offer my opinion about how they vote. And I guess if I had unlimited money, unlimited funds, I could try at least to make it be up to me. But tossing, essentially what amounts to less than, couch cushion change from Elon Musk in order to bend democracy to my will. Well, God bless America. Musk's contribution, which makes up a sizable share of the repeal campaign's fundraising, I bet it does, could prove pivotal for the future of Alaska's elections. The ADN reports the ballot measure would also revert Alaska to closed partisan primaries instead of the top four voting system that voters choose to have now, that they chose to have now. And it would go to a pick one general election instead of the ranked choice voting that they will be using this November. Perhaps most notably, it would also eliminate campaign finance laws that enable Alaska voters to know when big spenders like Elon Musk give money to Alaska campaigns. Isn't that interesting? A group that opposes the ballot measure this November and supports the state's current voting system continues to have a cash advantage. They've raised over $5 million to support their campaign. Also, by the way, from outside mega donors. Judy Elige, the chair of the repeal group, who has long championed, she wants to get rid of what Alaska is doing. She's long championed right-wing causes in Alaska. She thanked Elon Musk for the contribution in a statement, pathetically gushing, quote, "It's hard to even put into words the gratitude that we feel that these titans of industry would show interest in our small little state." This year's ballot measure.

0: anything that Trump tells her to vote for, I guess. She's running against the far-right U.S. House Rep. Ralph Norman, who Trump didn't endorse because, though Norman is a far-right winger, he had the temerity to endorse Nikki Haley originally in the early 2024 presidential contest. So those two are running for the GOP nomination next Tuesday after Darlene Graham failed to clear the 50% hurdle in the quickie GOP Senate replacement primary in South Carolina last week. And at the only debate in a runoff election that will most likely determine the next senator from South Carolina, Senator Darlene Graham stumbled over a question about the importance of Taiwan to U.S. interests, saying that she was, quote, not that informed on national security. This at their one debate on Tuesday night, and that is, of course, because she is not well informed about national security. She's never run for public office before. It was not a good look for the sitting senator on Tuesday night in, yes, that one and only debate between her and Republican Congressman Ralph Norman.
1: Senator, are Taiwan and the South China Sea national security issues for the United States? If so, why?
2: I'm sorry, could you repeat the question?
1: Are Taiwan and the South China Sea national security issues for the United States? And if so, why or how?
2: I'm just going to be honest here. I'm not on national security. I'm not that informed on national security, so... But I do support the military. My brother was in the Air Force for 33 years, so I will do everything I can to support the military. My dad was in the Army. I'm not a polished politician up here. National security is not my thing, not my area of expertise, but I do support the military.
1: Congressman, I'll give you a chance to respond, and I'm sure you recognize that...
3: Taiwan's a definite ally. And, you know, we have a trading relationship with them that is beneficial to the United States, chips being one of them, and others. So what the president is doing right is he's enabling Taiwan to defend themselves against China. But it's peace through strength that he's showing with Iran that China, Russia, others are looking at it so that they don't want to deal with America, and that's why they haven't attacked Taiwan. If they had some weak Democrat in office like Biden or another Obama, yeah, they'd take it over. But we can't let that happen. We've got to take a strong a peace through strength is working.
0: Okay, so there's a couple of things there. This awkward moment when the woman who is likely to be is the current sitting senator from South Carolina, likely to go on to become the senator for another 6 years. You heard that awkward moment where some in the audience booed the fact that she said she's not that informed on national security. And Ralph Norman there, a far-right winger, talking about how he believes in peace through strength in Iraq and that that's what's keeping somehow Asia and Taiwan safe, even though Donald Trump has just pulled out the one and only U.S. aircraft carrier in the region to fight his losing battle in Iran. And then Ralph Norman saying, oh, but he believes if Joe Biden were in office or Barack Obama were in office, then China would definitely take over Taiwan. Newsflash for Ralph Norman, both, as it turns out, both Joe Biden and Barack Obama were in office for a combined 12 years, and unless I missed it, China did not take over Taiwan during that time. But other than that, yeah, Donald Trump is totally keeping us safe, and if anyone else was in there, it would be over by now. Good God.
4: Oh, don't try to fight that kind of stuff with facts and reality.
0: And I wish I had more time for facts and reality to talk about Ralph Norman or even Darlene Graham, for that matter. But I don't.
4: Well, it'll be very interesting to see. I will say this. It will be very interesting to see if Donald Trump's endorsement will carry Darlene Graham through, even though she bombed so terribly in this debate and proved that she really does not understand or know anything about the job that she is trying to get voters to give her.
0: In theory, we will find out about a week from now. As I say, South Carolina voters will be voting across the state on Tuesday.

August 25th on that, and some runoff elections in Oklahoma as well. All right, that is it. We've got to get out. Wow. Things are going to slow down, by the way, over the next month when it comes to these, what are they called? Primary elections, but we'll see. And then in November, that should be a piece of cake. Anyway, all right, thanks to our producer, Desi Doyen, and thanks to all of you for spending a portion of your day or night with us. 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And on the social medias, I am the Brad Blog. See you there. Until we see you here next time, I'm Brad Friedman. Good luck, world.

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0: Kegra. In the morning. 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
2: Hey, good morning, everybody. It is Wednesday, August 19th, 2026. Time to get rolling on another show. It is Wednesday. Time to wrap up with primary election results from last night. We're almost to the end of the season. I think I saw a note this morning that I guess got me crossed up that it's not quite the end of primary season, but I guess it was actually a note about the end of, I guess, the last pre-November special election, though, was held yesterday, and all the results are in, and there's no disputing any of them, and they counted every single vote, and there's nothing you can do about it. I don't know. We'll collect what data there is. I don't think there's anything else in doubt at this point, even though one of the votes was held in Alaska, which is 19 hours behind everything, but very disparate, and you have to bring ballots in from places that are, like, for you and me, three states away, but for them, same place. But they got all the results. Everything seems to be shaking out. We got some surprising ones. We got some interesting ones. We got some size of relief that will be, I don't know, what do you do with it? How do you, when you release a sigh of relief? You sigh a sigh of relief, I know that, but all right, well, no time for any of that, because there's just too much going on. That, and all the Natalie Harp news, I guess, because everybody apparently wants us to talk about Natalie Harp. The Democratic-leaning blogs, etc., the chatterboxes online, the mainstream newspapers, and we know that they want us to talk about it because Republicans over the last couple of days have made a concerted effort to tell us not to, and to shame us for even trying. So that has worked really well. I mean, it's actually a quite an interesting case study, and you'll see a lot of the commentary online in the blue sky and Twitter type spaces, pointing out, you know, all it really took was John Ossoff dropping an offhand line, and it's now like a four-day story, and all the major news outlets are having to do, who is Natalie Harp? What does she do? What's her job, actually? Where did she come from? Why is she all of a sudden in every picture of Donald Trump for the last 3 years? And I guess it's interesting that, you know, all this time they've had all these pictures, and the mainstream press has not asked that question, but it took somebody dropping a line at a rally to turn it into a major feeding frenzy. So terrific. Let's see if there's maybe a pattern that could be discovered and used to our advantage at some point in the near future. Like, I don't know, during the upcoming elections, which, as I may have mentioned, have been monitored for us thanks to Greg Dworkin, who is here and easily at hand is the Imperial Margarine folks. You know, this is their only job left. Why is Imperial Margarine trumpeters following us around like Natalie Harp all the time? And the answer is because we've actually asked them to. We want it to happen. All right. Well, the trumpets have sounded. Good morning, Greg. How are you?
3: Good morning.
2: Okay.
3: So yesterday, Peter J. Hassan, who's a MAGA guy on Twitter, said, in all seriousness, though,
2: okay,
3: while I'm sure this felt good for Ossoff's staff to write into the teleprompter and see their boss read it, this is such an unforced error. Why brand yourself as the guy who goes around spreading untrue rumors about female staffers banging their boss? And Adam Carlson laughed and said, here's the counterpoint. It's 30 hours later and you're all still talking and complaining about it. I think he's on to something.
2: Not
3: and by the
2: that.
3: Way, none of us said sleeping around. We just said Natalie and you all freaked out.
2: Yeah, I mean, they really spilled the beans on it. Everybody said, well, why is Natalie always around and flying on the plane? And then 10,000 Republicans said, how dare you say she's sleeping with the president? What?
3: What? So Josh Marshall had a cogent thing.
2: We know she's not sleeping with the president. We see him sleeping all the time.
3: Right. He can sleep without anybody's help.
2: Yeah.
3: You don't have to sleep for him. Josh Marshall says, what folks miss is MAGA doesn't really care if people think Trump cheated for the 1900th time. What worries them is the image of an 80-year-old man wildly dependent on a clinically fangirl 30-something when he appears to use her as a kind of human emotional support blanket. We call it a binky.
2: Yes.
3: As his faculties slip.
2: Gasp.
3: That's the big deal.
2: Yeah.
3: And so, yes, it is. And, you know, Ossoff said, look, I didn't say anything about, you know, what you're accusing me of. I'll tell you this.
2: Yeah.
3: We're, quote, we're in wartime. The commander in chief has mired us in this geopolitical disaster. People have lost their lives, and he retreats into this bubble of Westing aides who were his security blanket to make him feel good about himself. Hmm. That's a great quote. Ossoff is not running away. He's not apologizing for something he didn't say.
2: True.
3: Niles Francis, election analyst. I don't know if it was the point, but man, Ossoff sure has flabbered the ghasts out of an entire administration and right-wing media ecosystem. And that's true.
2: Yeah.
3: And that's why even TNR wrote, White House takes the bait as Ossoff targets Trump aide Natalie Harp.
2: Yeah, well done. And it drew out everybody. Even Newt Gingrich is out there. How dare you talk about, well, you know, you would have a reason
3: go ahead,
2: to
3: talk
2: suppress
3: about
2: that
3: it.
2: Story.
3: We're not talking about it anymore. You're talking about it.
2: Yeah,
3: we're talking about him losing the war in Iran, which is what you don't want to talk about.
2: Right. Definitely true. And also unintended consequence of that one, of course. Even Newt Gingrich is saying this. And the reaction across social media. Googling, Newt Gingrich is still alive? I haven't heard from him in a million years. I thought he was dead. Well, wishful thinking, but no, he is alive. Right. And all right, great, you're back.
3: So here's the bigger picture before we go on to primary results, some of which are quite interesting.
2: All right.
3: Washington Post, 60 days after signing Iran deal, Trump stuck in quagmire as war drags on. President Donald Trump's interim deal with Iran set aside 2 months for negotiations, but the window has closed. Broader talks are at a standstill. The war has helped to erode voters' trust in Trump and may have larger consequences in the midterms, said Lee Meringoff, director of the Marist poll. Mm-hmm. For a lot of voters, the war in Iran is linked with the economy. Well, duh. Gas prices go up. We talked the other day that, you know, just because you think it's gas prices doesn't mean it's gas prices. But, you know.
2: Mm-hmm. But it might be
3: for
2: gas
3: clicks,
2: prices.
3: It doesn't say it's not gas prices.
2: Right.
3: When the strait closed, the price of gas went up, Meringoff said. The problem for Trump and the Republicans is that a lot of what he was elected on seems not to be fulfilled. So there's a sense of no rationale for why we went in, no clear sense of how it's going, no indication of how we're to get out. And that's the opposite of what makes for good politics.
2: At least the reflecting pool worked.
3: Yeah. Sure.
2: I mean, there's nothing
3: Meanwhile,
2: going on in this guy's world.
3: Reuters, President Donald Trump's approval rating fell to the lowest level of his presidency, with an overwhelming majority of Americans concerned the U.S. war with Iran will last a long time. Everybody's talking about the war in Iran, even though Trump doesn't want to talk about the war in Iran. And all
2: Stop
3: Republicans want to talk about
2: it.
3: Is Natalie Harp, and it's the war in Iran, and Trump is getting blamed for it.
2: Oh.
3: And, you know, that's the way it is.
2: All right.
3: Now, let me give you another example.
2: Please.
3: Dessert news.
2: Desert news? I would imagine desert. But, I mean, actually, yeah. I would subscribe, though,
3: Desert news.
2: I'm into that.
3: Right. Desert News, Morning Consult poll, Utah.
2: Yes.
3: Governor Spencer Cox, approval. Disapproved 49, approved 41. Senator Mike Lee, disapproved 46, approved 39. Senator John Curtis, you probably don't know who he is. He's a 38-37. But the story from the Deseret News...
2: Deseret. Ah, yeah, okay.
3: Right.
2: I remember.
3: Anti-incumbent wave hits Utah, pushing statewide politicos. Why have Utah voters turned on incumbents? I pulled a poll quote from that.
2: Hmm.
3: At least some of this can be explained by an unstable economy, high gas prices, expensive cost of living, and the ongoing war in Iran, according to Jason Perry, director of the Hinckley Institute of Politics at the University of Utah. Isn't Hinckley the guy that, like, shot Reagan or something?
2: It's quite, yeah, I really wouldn't have endowed a chair.
3: Yeah.
2: But
3: I'll endow the chair, but I'll make sure you name it after somebody else.
2: the Hitler program in political studies.
3: George really? Hitler, my butcher. You know?
2: Dr. Gay Hitler, DDS of Ohio, famous dentist. Mm. Yes.
3: Anyway, so,
2: right.
3: Yeah, it's even hitting Utah. So data centers matter.
2: Yes. No, we can
3: and,
2: pay people
3: did we
2: to
3: play
2: say
3: that?
2: They don't. No.
3: Let's play that.
2: We did. But you know what
3: we're
2: I mean.
3: We're going to go to Texas now.
2: Hello, hold on a minute.
3: And I want to play a Gina
2: Hinojosa. Okay, I can do that because I'm in Texas
3: thingy.
2: Now. This is just
3: okay,
2: me turning
3: now that you're
2: on
3: in Texas,
2: TV.
3: Please play that clip because I want to talk about it.
2: Howdy. All right. Where's my clicker? All right.
4: Why is my electric bill going up?
5: Absolutely. I'm happy to help. Data center production and energy use in Texas is skyrocketing to meet AI's needs.
2: This is a woman talking to her AI, I guess. And so on screen, she's typing her questions. We're just hearing them. And then, you know, the computery sounding static guy is answering. He's the AI.
5: For your future.
4: What? Who authorized that?
5: Greg Abbott. Abbott took $20 million in campaign donations from data center executives and companies, and he gave them billions in tax breaks. For your future.
4: My future? How does this help me?
5: Absolutely. Absolutely. Great question. Happy to help.
2: Greg Abbott is selling you out, it says. And he is. Well done.
3: That's the thing. You know, yeah, so data centers and the war in Iran seem to be the two big issues. Data centers a little bit more subtle under the radar. Kind of a stand-in for I don't trust, big corporations. I don't trust Elon Musk. I don't trust any. I certainly don't trust Trump on this. I don't trust the government. I don't trust nobody.
2: Yeah.
3: So that's that issue. And then, of course, the war in Iran. And so Republicans only have less than 3 months to run away from that, and they can't run fast enough.
2: No.
3: Even in Utah.
2: No.
3: Even in Texas.
2: Right. Because there's television there now. This is a familiar thing. We're seeing it everywhere. Everybody wants to suddenly get on the right side of data centers. Some people have already been there. Some people are going to be able to make that work. Others are not.
3: Yeah, Tom Tiffany is trying, but that's not working. That's in Wisconsin. Francesca Hong ran on getting rid of data centers, and she was quite popular for that. But she lost to David Crowley, who says the thing about data centers is it's got to be a local issue. Let local control do it. Don't have the state impose anything. Mm-hmm. I may be, running for governor, but
2: I don't
3: this is
2: do
3: a local
2: this.
3: Issue.
2: Hey, that's okay. I'm running for governor.
3: I'm not trying
2: hard,
3: to take
2: so
3: over the state
2: it.
3: And impose them on you like they do in Texas with Greg Abbott.
2: All right. That seems fair. And I think that's the way you want it decided. There certainly will be places that will say, striking a balance, we wouldn't mind building one or two of these things for the jobs involved.
3: It not only has jobs involved, but one of the Wisconsin residents who I chat with reminded me, we got paper mills and other things up here that use way more water than these data centers. And if you're talking about manufacturing in a paper mill, politicians would jump through fire in order to get more of it and not even think twice about how much water they use.
2: Right.
3: So
2: Don't
3: be sidetracked by the wrong issues. There's things about data centers and there's things about data centers. Yeah, they use water, but so does everything.
2: That is true.
3: Let's put this in perspective and try to get down to why data centers bother you. And the answer is trust.
2: I think so. I think that's certainly a better and easier to explain answer. Once you realize how much water other things use, intensive agriculture uses considerably more water.
3: Right. Nobody gets on their back. What's going on with that?
2: Yeah, that's true.
3: Oh, well, we see the good product that comes, we get diseases from lettuce,
2: Right. Why you wouldn't have explosive diarrhea if it wasn't for the use of all this water. Oh, well, now that you mention it. Yes, but you can't eat the data. And of course, nobody has this idea in their heads that people are building lettuce farms and becoming billionaires.
3: Right.
2: And then buying elections with it. So, yeah, it's all of a piece. It's all tied together. There's a lot of connections between them. They're not always immediately obvious. But the gigantic building with no windows that suddenly, someone becomes a billionaire because they built it and your electricity bill went up. It doesn't help. And then, of course, you turn on the phone to search something and you get an ad for what you were just talking about with your spouse. Like, no wonder there's no trust issues. There's no trust as between us. So, all right. Yeah, it's an issue everywhere and nowhere more so than what's our next state. I'm sure it's the biggest issue in that state, too.
3: Well, let's turn a little bit to primaries. And if we're doing primaries, let's start with Alaska.
2: Mm-hmm.
3: And then we'll go to Florida. But the very, very first one that I'm going to mention is Pennsylvania.
2: All right. Pennsylvania Dutch country or Pennsylvania
3: special election
2: country?
3: In Pennsylvania. Democrats have flipped Pennsylvania's HD 12 House district.
2: Okay. Let's see where that
3: it's
2: is.
3: A Trump plus 18 district, and the Democrat won 50.3 to 49.7.
2: No. What happened to the plus 18?
3: You know, Flippadelphia, as somebody says.
2: And, is that where, is that, is it a Philly area?
3: I have no idea.
2: I'm going to look it up. All right. While you tell us, I'm going to see if I can locate
3: HD 12.
2: Yeah. That doesn't, so far that hasn't done anything for me, but I'm going to look for.
3: Yeah, but I'm dead. Butler County. At least you know what to look up. I think it's right outside of Pittsburgh.
2: Okay. I'll take a look. I did. I got a county on it, so we'll take a look.
3: We'll see.
2: Yeah, you carry on or move on, I guess, as the case may be.
3: Anyway, it's Southern Butler County, so I think that makes it closer to Pittsburgh than Philadelphia.
2: I'll look. Yeah. Oh, it's near Slippery Rock, I can tell you that.
3: Oh, good.
2: Good. Watch out for the rock. It is western, north of Pittsburgh. Far west.
3: Pittsburgh
2: not
3: side
2: quite,
3: of the state.
2: But not quite Erie. Yes.
3: Yeah.
2: In between Pittsburgh and Erie, more towards Pittsburgh.
3: Uh-huh. Right. So let's do one of my favorite things. School boards.
2: Oh.
3: You know something about school boards.
2: Sure. Oh, boy. Do we ever. But
3: you had sort of an issue.
2: Yeah. Yeah. Probably from the same weirdos.
3: Well, this is Moms for Liberty.
2: Similar weirdos.
3: Yeah. So this is a story, January 15th, 2026. Peter Schorch is one of the Florida gurus I follow, reporter, very good. Bridget Ziegler is burning down the Sarasota school board and handing Democrats the keys, he wrote in January. We'll get the follow-up Ziegler. Because they had their election yesterday. Republicans already vote. Her ICE resolution energizes everybody else. What's that about? Every time Bridget Ziegler pulls another culture war stunt, she isn't standing on principle. She isn't protecting students. She's the school board chair. She isn't improving schools. She's a Moms for Liberty nut. She's doing something far more consequential. I threw in that line. Peter didn't. And far more damaging to her own political allies. She's effectively guaranteeing Democrats take full control of the Sarasota County School Board later this year.
2: Oh.
3: This was written in January.
2: Remember? Hey.
3: Yes, the elections are technically nonpartisan, and yes, everybody involved knows that label has been mostly fictional for years, like the Wisconsin Supreme Court. But Ziegler's latest gimmick, introducing a resolution pledging full cooperation and collaboration between the school district and ICE, obliterates whatever pretense of neutrality remained.
2: Okay.
3: So let's be clear about what the resolution actually does, and in effect, nothing. And it's messaging delivered by somebody whose credibility is long gone. Ziegler's not just another conservative school board chair. She's a nationally disgraced figure whose family became the subject of jaw-dropping investigative reporting describing how she and her husband, former Florida GOP chair, Christian Ziegler, were on the prowl in Sarasota bars, allegedly, for sex partners. A saga involving police Christian reports, partners. Photographs, videos, and a once GOP power couple reduced to national embarrassment. And the astonishing part isn't that the scandal happened. I would add, it's Florida.
2: And
3: it's that she stayed. She stayed in leadership. She stayed in the spotlight. She stayed lecturing parents and students about values. Most public figures confronted with that level of humiliating exposure retreat quietly. Ziegler doubled down. And at this point, it's fair to ask, is this reckless ideologic zeal or something more spiteful? Is Ziegler so embittered by her own downfall that she's willing to scorch the institution and her own party simply to cling to relevance a little longer?
2: Hmm. I guess, yes.
3: With this ICE thing. So, yesterday. Voters loosen Republican grip on Sarasota County School Board. Republican control of the board ends as two Democrats win seats, and District 1 heads for a runoff. What's District 1? That would be Bridget Ziegler's seat.
2: Oh.
3: The pressure was so great, she decided not to run for re-election.
2: Oh, okay. Shamed out or just stealing more money somewhere else? I'm not certain.
3: I think shamed out.
2: All right.
3: So two Democrats won. There were already two Democrats on the board. A third one may well win in the runoff.
2: Yeah.
3: Got the most votes.
2: It's a good sign.
3: So let's see. Where is Glover earned 43.6. Brandt 31.7. Republican Teresa DeWitt 24.6. So he could have won outright if he received more than 50% of the vote and he got 43.6. So we'll see. But in any case, even if he loses, that is now a Democratic board. And
2: right.
3: Danielle, our friend who tracks these things, With Florida Democrats that flipped today, the school board of Sarasota County, one of the more symbolic strongholds of Moms for Liberty, gone. The office of the school board chair in Orange County and an at-large city council seat in Jacksonville. That's all good. And although the Sarasota school board sounds little, it's big.
2: Okay. I believe it. There's some, you know, there's some big school districts down there. And, of course, the idea, yeah, dislodging, I guess, probably something that could be considered the home base of Moms for Liberty and knocking them out.
3: Richard Siegler was the co-founder.
2: Okay, there you go. And a swinger. But, you know, whatever. Moms for that, too.
3: So Democrats needed one of the three seats to flip the board. They got two, and they might get a third.
2: All right, great.
3: And that's all good. That's all good.
2: Yeah, you know.
3: Florida. Staying in Florida. You know who lost?
2: We all lose if we stay in Florida. What?
3: Every race, somebody lost. So there's a bunch of losers.
2: Right, true.
3: Corey Mills, facing House inquiry, loses GOP primary in Florida.
2: Nobody's afraid that they're going to get punched in the face for telling him that he lost?
3: He lost to Ryan Elijah, a former TV news anchor.
2: I guess that tracks Florida.
3: Yeah. Local Fox guy. The race had divided Republicans, with Trump endorsing Mills and Ana Paulina Luna and Mike Haridopoulos of Florida backing Elijah.
2: Oh.
3: By the way, I think there's like three or four, maybe even as many as five, but don't quote me on that. Mm-hmm. Trump endorsed people who lost yesterday.
2: No, that's wrong. The
3: mojo's gone.
2: Zero. Yeah, right. I mean, he'll be back on Truth Social telling people he has a perfect record. But
3: yeah, because he switched at the last minute.
2: Or even if he just outright doesn't.
3: And, you know, how did you know he switched? Because he voted by mail. Remember, the guy who hates voting by mail voted by mail.
2: Right. Yeah, everyone else is a fraud. Not me, which is, of course, the exact opposite. I gotcha. Yeah, sure. Another. It bothers none of the MAGA people, of course, but I don't know. It's a good reminder of just how ridiculous he really is.
3: Right. So, yes, there was a Senate special yesterday in Florida. Why was there a Senate special? Because Marco Rubio decided to go all gangsta.
2: Hmm. Wow.
3: So he left. Okay. And Ashley Moody was appointed, and now this is an election in November to fulfill the last 2 years of his term.
2: I guess they must have pushed this thing back to the last possible minute. I mean,
3: so Ashley Moody wins her primary, and then on the Democratic side was the expected winner, Alexander Vindman, and Angie Nixon.
2: Okay.
3: Angie Nixon is described as a progressive firebrand.
2: Oh, good.
3: She got 56% of the vote. Well, you know, for example, when the redistricting happened and Florida was poised to pick up four more Republican seats.
2: Yeah.
3: She did a sit-in in Ron DeSantis's office and got arrested. You know, that's what they mean by firebrand.
2: I see.
3: 56.1% for her. Alex Vindman, 43.9%. So that was like a big loss for Vindman, who didn't expect that. He lost his home areas in Broward.
2: Hmm.
3: The point here is that Vindman was seen as a carpetbagger. He wasn't really from Florida.
2: Oh.
3: He made some major, major errors in his campaigning. He wasn't on social media. He ran away from social media influencers in a way that made him look like a coward. Angie Nixon is from Florida. She went everywhere, did everything, did the Francesca Hung. I'll talk to anybody at any time. She did great. She ran a good campaign. She's going to get clobbered in the fall. This is Florida we're talking about. I don't think the SA candidates are going to do well in Florida, but that's okay. You know, Alex Vindman shows you how not to run a race. Don't take things for granted. Get out and work. Don't do what Ken Paxton. I work 3 hours a day. Come on. I work really hard for those 3 hours. you know, and by the way, can I have your pen? And even if you say no, I'll take it anyway.
2: Right, true. All right. Well, you got to run a good campaign. That's just, you know, that's one of the things about campaigning. You have to
3: and
2: do it.
3: And candidates. You got to have a good candidate and you got to campaign. Alex Vindman has a stellar track record in terms of his career.
2: Yes.
3: But that doesn't automatically make you a good politician.
2: No.
3: Or a good candidate.
2: It doesn't. And it's not a great time, honestly, for the sort of... he may always have had Democratic leanings politically. You don't know because he was doing a nonpartisan job when he was in it. But we might say we have our fill at this point in the Democratic ranks of former national security type operatives. You know, we've done our bit on that, and yes, there are plenty of Democrats working in that, and they know what they're doing, and a lot of them are serving in office now, and we don't need every single office to be filled by that.
3: Might be that, might be something else. I mean, after all, Spanberger and Mikey Sherrill, even though they switched states, still won.
2: Yes.
3: It might be more along the lines of Dan Goldman, the impeachment guy, did a great job against Trump in the impeachment trial, but didn't get a conviction. Alex Vindman, aren't they from that era?
2: Yes.
3: Can't we move on?
2: Mm.
3: We don't like that. We don't want to go back to that. Let's just, you know, get rid of those figures and have some new people in here. Ossoff and Tallarico and fresh faces, Rob Sand. Let's move on. Maybe
2: I guess possibly. I don't want to. I don't mean that we want to move on from, and neither do you mean that we want to move on from. Well, those people were active in the Trump impeachment, and we still stuck with that guy. So I don't want to move on from bringing a strong case against him. But you know, you're great at bringing a case against him. We'll see you next case, I guess. It doesn't mean you have to be our.
3: Yeah, we'll hire you. It doesn't mean we have to put you in office.
2: Yeah, I guess that's basically it. Maybe something like that, and a different sort of fight, or maybe you have had your chance to fight and you couldn't dislodge him with the impeachment thing. It's going to have to be something else. Could be. I'm sure there's a lot of that going on right there. Plus, of course, the famous Nixon name that everybody loves.
3: Yeah, Nixon's the one.
2: Yeah. So,
3: Should be our campaign slogan.
2: It's already out there. The buttons are made, although it'd probably be cheaper to make new ones at this point. But at any rate, okay. We've rounded up quite a bit. We got another segment to do here, but let's take a quick 2-minute break, regroup on the other side, decide what we'll do with our second half hour. You may already have decided, but then you can clue me in on it after this.
6: Hi, everybody. This is Scott Anderson, your summary guy. Were you looking forward to an egalitarian democracy free of bigotry, misogyny, racism, and greed, where people of different appearances, belief, and heritage had a right to live without fear, and everyone could expect a basic level of health, stability, and safety throughout their life? Well, too bad. The plain fact is that we're heading in the wrong direction. And where we once had a voice in such things, increasingly we don't. Not exactly the kind of news I wanted to share, but there it is. However, if you're looking to join people who understand today's issues and can intelligently address the reality of today from your point of view, you can join us at KGRO in the morning. As you know, there aren't many of us out there, at least compared to them. 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Secure, reoccurring contributions. Those contributions keep this show on the air and us together. We've been through a lot together. The temporary loss of the presidency, we hope. The temporary loss of the House, the Senate, the Supreme Court, we hope. Face it, we are pretty much all that we have left. Remember, we couldn't do it without you, and you shouldn't do it without us. We're in this together, so thanks.
2: Hey, welcome back, everyone, to the KGRO in the Morning Show here on Netroots Radio. Greg Dworkin and I were just talking. This is like real life crossing over into radio show life. He asked me a question, do I know about something, something? No, tell me. And then there was no answer. And then I found out the answer was, I'm waiting until the break ends. Shh, be quiet.
3: I'm trying to sound professional. I'm trying to, you know, trying to help
2: you. What
3: are
2: you talking about? Keep talking. Let's go. All right. Well, we don't necessarily have to go in that direction. We can keep you all on the edge of your seats to find out what that was about.
3: Well, we were talking about some people who have won and some people who have lost. One of the people that lost was John Larson.
2: Right.
3: And, you know, one of the common themes in Connecticut here is that I know he worked a lot about Social Security behind the scenes, but I don't really know what he did. And yeah. David pointed out that Michael Hilsick, who's a very good columnist for the LA Times, did a column about, he was really working pretty hard on your behalf, just a lot of it was behind the scenes. Did I get that right?
2: Yeah, pretty much. And I was pleased to be able to deliver that. And it's not a reflection on how we think we'll do with his replacement. Luke Bronin.
3: Who's also very similar-minded in regard to policy.
2: I imagine he'll support Social Security.
3: But a number of years younger. Other people in Connecticut reminded me that on February 11th, 2025, Larson didn't suffer a stroke, but he had a complex partial seizure while speaking on the floor of the House, which caused him to briefly freeze and, you know, just emphasized his age, even though that's got nothing to do with age. But it doesn't matter. I'm talking perception here.
2: Yeah,
3: I'm not talking about reality.
2: Yeah.
3: In reality, he had a complex partial seizure. Issues about his health, therefore, brought up age, health, other things. He lost.
2: All right.
3: Well, all politics is local. You know, there's things locals know that we don't. It's not my district. There's things that we know that locals also know. Sometimes we talk about that a lot. But what really mattered, well, people had just decided that they wanted to move on.
2: Yeah. Well, I thought it was a good opportunity to say, all right, someone who has actually done some collected thoughts on, well, we kept asking, well, what have you been doing all these years? Well, here's the answer. So now we know it was good behind-the-scenes work. It'll be valuable. It'll be picked up, I'm sure, by Bronin and others and pushed forward because it's valuable and it still exists and it's usable. And I guess at this point it's a thank you for your service. He endorses Bronin heading into the general. And all is well.
3: Right.
2: And we hope he's well, too.
3: One of the generic mics, I think it's Mike Rogers in Michigan.
2: Oh. Yeah, all right.
3: Still hasn't had a lot of the negative advertising and tie-in to Trump and election denier stuff rolled out by the Michigan Democrats. But the environment still remains fairly positive for Democrats. And as of now, even though there was a brief one-month
2: ceasefire. I don't know.
3: There was a one-month
2: all over the place.
3: Period where Mike Rogers was leading the Democrats in polling. That's now gone, interestingly enough.
2: Well, good.
3: After the primary, El Sayed wins. Unity from Stevens and Gretchen Whitmer and Gary Peters and others in Michigan. Fox News, Beacon Research, Shaw and Company, the bipartisan, very good poll Fox runs, had among registered voters, Rogers plus four. Among those who were sure they're going to vote, it was El Sayed plus four. That didn't get as much publicity. After that, GBAO, G is Greenberg, that's Stan Greenberg's polling shop for Senate Majority PAC.
2: Okay.
3: So a partisan poll, but a very good one. El Sayed 50, Rogers 44. So there was El Sayed plus six, and that was released August 15th or so. And then a new one just came out from TIPP, T-I-P-P, conservative-leaning pollster who nonetheless has a very, very good ranking from those who rank polls. And among registered voters, El Sayed is up by four. Among likely voters, El Sayed is up by three. Same difference. That's, you know, well within margin of error stuff. The whole poll is. But the point is that Rogers no longer leads. And so if you have El Sayed with a slight lead and a good environment, that's very, very good for Democrats. There's a separate story I don't have in my fingertips. I'll send it to you when I find it.
2: All right.
3: That was about Patrick Ruffini, who was a Republican data guy / pollster.
2: Okay.
3: Who his analysis you can skip, but his numbers are generally accurate. And writes, and I think he works with Kristen Soltis Anderson, who's another Republican pollster who's very good. And they were talking about the fact that, you know, Democrats tend to overperform over the summer, so don't believe all these Democrat leads. You Republicans shouldn't lose heart. Yada yada yada. Fact is, when you actually look and analyze it, that's true for presidential elections recently, but it's not true for midterms. And in any case, the closer you get to election day, the more accurate the polls are. So over the summer, Democrats maybe are favored by a point in midterms.
2: All right.
3: And then as you get closer to the primary, you get closer to the election, things even out. So the polls that you start to see now that show Democratic leads are real. We'll see how well they're sustained. If they overstate by 2 points and they say 7 or 11,
2: Democrat win. Okay. Yeah. Well, I can believe that. Polling over the summer, I mean, it makes a generalized point.
3: Well, that's okay. Everybody says, there's one way to look at it. Don't believe what you see over the summer. is the negative way of looking at it. And the positive way of looking at it, that's great, but let's wait till Labor Day. Same message.
2: All right. Yeah. Okay. It just seems like two reasonably similar ways of looking at it, but yeah. All right. Got it. Now
3: all right. So what about Andy Biggs, John James in Michigan, Stacy Garrity in Pennsylvania, and Tom Tiffany in Wisconsin? What do they have in common? Election skeptics seeking governor's office.
2: Oh. Ugh. Yeah. Well, any office, but governor is a bad one.
3: Also, Rick Jackson in Georgia. Huh. In response to CNN's questions, three of the candidates, Tiffany, Garrity, and Jackson, acknowledged that Biden won the election in 2020 and committed to certifying the winner of the 2028 election if they are elected governor.
2: Yeah.
3: Biggs didn't. Further, Biggs and Tiffany were the two congressional members who voted to overturn the 2020 election that Joe Biden won. So Tiffany can say whatever he wants. It's do as I say or watch how I vote. And I think watch how I vote is going to be the bigger issue for him in Michigan. And Biggs is trailing Katie Hobbs, so I don't think he's going to do that well in Arizona myself.
2: Well, good. We'll see. We'll be happy to see him go. That would be great. But yeah, obviously important. As these are the people who, in most cases, and I don't know whether it's universal now that I think about it, but anyway, in most cases, they have to sign the certificates of ascertainment, all the paperwork that goes along with saying, yes, the Electoral
3: and
2: College
3: deliberate.
2: Met in my state, and they did do these things, and then, yeah, right, send them off.
3: Yeah. I mean, there's a big thing with Ron Johnson trying to get stuff to Mike Pence.
2: Yeah. Oh, yes. I mean, it's amazing that we had to have that discussion, but we did. And we did it in 2020, of course, and in the lead up to the election a couple months ahead of time. Like, do you know what it would take to actually get fake certificates to the floor? And then, we were right. It would
3: take
2: a lot.
3: Ron Johnson pushed the envelope and tried to find out.
2: Yeah. Here, read these. It's not the. Don't read this. Look away from this one. Look at this thing that's written on the back of a napkin.
3: Well, this particular CNN story notes that Biggs was a particularly high-profile election denier involved in efforts to challenge Arizona and Pennsylvania election results. The Republican Speaker of the Arizona House of Representatives testified to the January 6th committee that Biggs pressured him to support decertifying the election for Trump. So that's a big deal, or as Joe Biden might say, a BFD. So we'll see how that plays out in the election.
2: They did this everywhere. And just as a reminder, I guess, while there was a press, the usual inclination to sort of think the nicest thoughts, to lionize Lindsey Graham. But let's not forget that Lindsey Graham also called the Republican governor and secretary of state in Georgia and tried to pressure them into doing the same, and they wouldn't do it. But it wasn't just Cleta Mitchell and Donald Trump making those phone calls. Good old Lindsey Graham did it as well, and now his sister is running for a seat. So
3: right,
2: keep that in mind.
3: I sent you a very funny Kalshi picture.
2: Well, the other guy's a denier, too. Yeah. So, Kalshi, okay.
3: On the Florida Democratic Senate nominee.
2: All right, I got to click the 9 different things. Kalshi.
3: It'll be obvious. It's toward the bottom, but you see the red line for Vindman, Alexander Vindman, at 99% chance he's going to win until like 3 minutes after the polls, and it flipped to Nixon 100% because
2: Nixon
3: won.
2: These all look like this. Yeah.
3: Yeah, and so again, when you look at these prediction sites, they're garbage.
2: Yes. The wisdom of crowds is, I think... mostly nonsense, but I get the appeal of it.
3: As Charles Dickens might have said, the crowds are a ass.
2: I guess so. I mean, yeah, these, especially with elections. I mean, I've seen a million charts like this. And I mean, I guess if...
3: Why do you even pay attention, given that you see millions of charts like this?
2: I don't. I'm paying attention to the fact that I keep seeing these flip charts.
3: That's a generic
2: that don't
3: for
2: mean
3: the
2: anything, but
3: public,
2: yeah.
3: not necessarily for you personally.
2: All right, well.
3: I don't think you're
2: I'm public.
3: To it.
2: No, I just, someone keeps sending them to me, and it might be you. So stop doing that. But yeah, I mean, I guess, I don't know. The whole theory of the prediction market, like, just not the reality of it. The reality of it is horrific and terrible, and we should be getting rid of it. It's one of the worst things we've ever allowed to happen in the history of the country. Thank you. And, but the theory is interesting. You know, everybody, if theoretically, if everybody's participating in the prediction markets and is also participating in the election itself, if everybody had a free token and was mandated to bet it, I guess you might get a close picture of it, but instead you're just getting the narrowest possible slice of an already narrow slice of people, that is people who are A, participating in the election, and B, willing to talk about it. And right. It's tiny and it's dumb. And if you throw money into it, I feel like it's interesting because the theorists think that throwing money into it is what makes it better. But in fact, it's what makes it worse.
3: Right.
2: So I don't know.
3: So we talked about Gina Hinojosa and her AI ad in Texas. Another story out of Texas about James Tallarico.
2: State's not big enough for two of us.
3: Well, yeah, I saw that, Yosemite Sam. I saw that.
2: Right.
3: So Jacob Smith, a really memorable name, Smith.
2: Sure.
3: Is a former John Cornyn aide.
2: Yes. Oh, okay. I heard about this guy. Not about the guy. I heard about the story.
3: And Tallarico hired him as deputy political director.
2: Well.
3: It's like Katie Hobbs running with a Republican as lieutenant governor.
2: Yeah.
3: These politicians are making moves. And big tent means you got to give him room to do that. So
2: yeah.
3: James Tallarico lands a Republican defection, hiring former Cornyn aide Jacob Smith as deputy political director, who urged Republicans to reject the unfit Ken Paxton, former Cornyn staffer. Quote, Ken Paxton is the most corrupt, self-dealing politician in Texas. I'm encouraging all my fellow Republicans who know Ken Paxton is unfit to serve to finally hold him accountable at the ballot box. So he's telling people, you Republicans, vote for Tallarico. And there's a lot of Republicans who are considering it. I think Tallarico is running just a fantastic race. I still don't know or understand why Jasmine Crockett isn't 100% behind him. Past time to just, you know, do what the Michigan people do, do what the Wisconsin people do, get it together and support the ticket.
2: She may think the state is big enough for the two of them.
3: Yeah, well, you know, back to Yosemite Sam.
2: Yeah, all right. Well, interesting. Yeah, I know that'll worry some people. Well, I hired a Cornyn staffer. Why? How dare you? Well, if a Cornyn staffer is ready to say, look, it's just Paxton is just a step too far. You Republicans all have to consider voting Democratic. Look what I'm going to do. Like, I guess you have to let that happen. Isn't that what you're trying to do here? Right? Convince people in a, generally speaking, still Republican state that this guy is just a step too far and that Republicans who need a permission structure, let's say, to switch their votes. And where else are they going to go? They could stay home, but the surest way of locking this down would be to say, yeah, I'm casting a vote for a Democrat. That's right. You heard me. And that doesn't mean I hired a deputy political director. Well, I'm a Republican now. No, you're still a Democrat. And this guy, it also depends what political director means, and I guess not everybody has a grasp of that, and I guess it could mean different things in different kinds of campaigns, but, you know, this will be about, this is where you need to be spending your time if you want to be talking to this kind of voter and convince them of this, and this is where you should go next, and these are the people to talk to about making the introductions that you need, versus this is how you should vote on war and Social Security. That's a different person. So, okay. Good. I think everything's going to be safe. Doing well there. And big ticket item, I guess, bringing over a Cornyn aide.
3: Right. Nathaniel Rakich notes yesterday, Robert Short. That's a name to remember like Smith. Sure. Robert Short won the GOP nomination for Wyoming Secretary of State. Why is that important? He's firmly rejected Trump's claims of voter fraud, which is a big contrast to his predecessor, Chuck Gray, who looks like he's going to the House instead. And I think if you want to be an election denier, the House as a Republican is the place for you.
2: Yeah.
3: But get out of the Secretary of State and Governor's office.
2: Yes, certainly true. That's good news. That's three electoral votes secured. And you know, I guess that's supposed to mean that we are supposed to think their electoral college certificates are valid.
3: Right, and here's another one.
2: Good, that's nice.
3: This is the name of the paper, so like, don't yell at me.
2: All right.
3: Cowboy State Daily.
2: All right.
3: The Cowboy State Daily reports that near total massacre for Freedom Caucus in Wyoming primary. Let me send you that link so you can read along with me.
2: Cowboys
3: but basically,
2: massacres.
3: The moderate Republicans won and the Freedom Caucus lost.
2: Hmm. Excellent.
3: Today, Tuesday, marked a rough night for the Wyoming Freedom Caucus as its members and allies fell to a slew of legislative newcomers in the Republican primary election. Wyoming citizens spoke loud and clear tonight, said caucus critic Landon Brown. I am telling you, all of the evidence here with Trump endorsements losing in various and sundry places, like a lot of them, and stuff like this happening.
2: Yeah.
3: It's over for MAGA. I mean, they've peaked. They're not disappearing. Got a lot of work to do to undo the things that they have done.
2: Yeah,
3: got
2: to dig an alligator pit to put them in.
3: But, you know, it's this is like when George W. Bush was no longer popular, but the media refused to say he's no longer popular.
2: Yeah.
3: MAGA doesn't have juice.
2: Yeah, all right.
3: Whether it's in school boards in
2: juice,
3: Sarasota
2: J-U-I-C-E.
3: Or caucus votes in Wyoming. They ain't got what they used to have.
2: Party at Cheney's place.
3: Yeah.
2: I guess. That just means she gets to come back.
3: The state's top elected seats nominations went to non-Freedom Caucus officials as well. Gubernatorial nomination, for example, treasurer. A sequel to the Tea Party movement, the caucus galvanized during COVID-19 shutdowns and then surged to prominence in 2024 when it took control of the state House of Representatives. The Wyoming Freedom Caucus has garnered controversy for years. It's cast itself as the true voice of the political right, while detractors say, yeah, but they do sloppy legislation and groupthink.
2: Shouldn't be surprising. By the way, you know how to tell the difference between a COVID-19 lockdown Wyoming and a regular Wyoming? Because I don't. I've been there. And let me tell you, there's not enough people to be able to tell
3: the difference.
2: Jingle
3: bells on your backpack? No, that's for a different answer. That's
2: zero different. All right. So, okay. It's one of those places. It's not New Hampshire where everybody at once is in the legislature, but there's just not enough people. Eventually, everybody runs for something, I guess.
3: Yeah.
2: All right. And they've had enough of the Freedom Caucus. I like that we call them non-Freedom Caucus. It's not the name of their caucus, the non-Freedom Caucus. That would be terrible politics.
3: Yeah, but I like the headline from the Cowboy State Daily, near total massacre for Freedom Caucus. Good.
2: Near.
3: That should happen everywhere.
2: Sure. Like Sarasota County, Florida, in the school board election. Right. Get rid of them. Throw them out where you find them. Cowboy Daily, I believe their tagline is, yeehaw for the news. All the news that's fit to print, yeehaw, I think. But I'm not sure. All right. Good news from out of Wyoming. We appreciate it. Good job, Wyomingites. What do they call themselves?
3: Dave Weigel just brought up the point I brought up.
2: Oh.
3: Did Alex Vindman's loss close the book on Resistance 1.0? Sure, why not? Conway, Al Green, Dan Goldman, Tom Steyer, they all lost.
2: Yeah.
3: In the very first Trump term, a lot of Democrats had Watergate brain, a high-class version of the true crime podcast brain. It was so obvious this fluke president would go down, but, you know, no. There's no clear post-Trump Democratic strategy to regain what they've lost, but they know they lost, and there's no magic "how dare you, sir" button that will remove him, which is healthy, he says.
2: Mm-hmm. Okay, yeah. I think that's fine, and also, you know, it's only so long you can dine out on being. We were glad.
3: Yeah, but
2: for
3: what
2: your
3: have
2: health.
3: You done for me lately? That was 2016.
2: I guess. Yeah.
3: That was
2: and
3: 9 years
2: didn't
3: ago.
2: Work, and he's gone, and it's not that you're incompetent because you couldn't eject him from office. It's just all right. We've seen where this road leads. We were happy to have you in service. You inspired a number of other people who happened to speak with maybe just a little more fire because of the work that you initially did, and are carrying the ball forward. That's the person we need. Okay, it's fair. Good point, too. I don't know if it's closed the books, but... Okay.
3: It's anyway, that's it for me. I'm
2: done. Very good. That seems like a good amount of
3: that's what I saw. I'll try to see more, and then we'll talk about it.
2: All right. Well, have you got a newspaper subscription or anything you could do to...
3: I still do.
2: Okay. Good.
3: I got the hard print newspaper, local in the New York Times.
2: What?
3: I get it every morning. I have for, I don't know, 70 years.
2: Yeah, there's a big dent in your driveway where they put it every day.
3: Yeah, I got to go pick some of them up.
2: Okay.
3: I should run through. I have to go back through all those editions and find out when the Yankees were good. But I could read the latest ones to see how the Knicks are good.
2: Sure, that's true. They're in at least five of your newspapers.
3: Yeah, Nixon 5.
2: Right. How many newspapers are they in? Five. Of course.
3: Why? Because Nixon 5, that's why.
2: Yeah. All right.
3: Nixon's the one, Nixon 5. Anyway, thank you very much, and I'll talk to you tomorrow.
2: All right. Oh, very-

0: guys for the second hour. What's going on that needs discussion today? I don't know, because some of the things I put away in Instapaper don't instantly, it's not that instant. It doesn't immediately tell me what we're talking about. But the fact that they're near the top tells me they were last in. Ah, so some Florida information. Right. Why did I put this one aside? Well, I will tell you. Jamie Dupree, who identifies in bio on Blue Sky as, let's see, the Trump DOJ called me a dope. How do you like that? I write the Regular Order newsletter. I love the name of that one. And we've had Jamie Dupree's name called a number of times on the show over the years. Greg's read him, etc. Has covered Congress since the Reagan administration. And, of course, what does that mean in today's modern world? That means you have to write your own thing over at Substack because there's no money in regular mainstream journalism anymore. Okay. So, Jamie is talking about one of the other primary election results in Florida that we didn't touch on, and it's mostly because it centers on Republicans, and we don't, you know, particularly care about that, but this is interesting. The absolute craziest primary for Congress yesterday, he wrote this yesterday, so he said today, is in Florida's 19th district. Why is that? Where is that? The answer as to where is around Naples, Florida, where all the craziest action is these days. And it's, I guess, that seems to be, outside of Pervolago, the big landing spot for MAGA-inclined retirees who just, I don't know why that's the spot, but I don't know, very hot, I guess, real estate market. And you know how people are in MAGA about hot real estate. If they actually have money, that's where they land. If they have too much to know what to do with, then they land at Pervolago. And I guess the ideal here, the platonic ideal for Republican MAGA billionaire or, you know, multimillionaire weirdos is live in Naples so you can distance yourself from that scene. But frequently drive or have people drive you across the state to go hang out in Pervolago every once in a while, too. Like if you have a gold lamé suit or something like that, to a dress or suit to wear, then every once in a while, shake the moths out of it and go over to Pervolago with it. Well, anyway, over in Florida's 19th district, which runs along the southwest Gulf Coast around Naples, there are, Jamie tells us, were anyway, 10, I don't even know who won. Maybe he knows at the end of this thread, 10 Republicans in the race. And along with those 10, so many Republican carpetbaggers, you know, people who then retire down to Florida and pick Naples as the place to land. So many Republican carpetbaggers that you might think you're reading about Reconstruction. All right, let's hear this thread. Go on, Jamie. Among the candidates was, yeah, and I guess I should look, by the way, what are the results? I need to know up front here. Results, Florida 19 primary. Will that give me, tell me what happened here? Yeah, it'll bring me to the New York Times listing of the results. Okay, you won't know the name of the person who won this race. You will know the name of most of the people who lost the race, I guess, because of how weird the whole thing was. Okay, let's read on from Jamie here. All right, where did I put that? I opened it over there. Okay, so among the candidates, ex-Representative Madison Cawthorn, who you will recall was a representative of North Carolina last time we heard his name. He lost his Republican primary in 2022 to Representative Chuck Edwards up there in North Carolina. It's down for me, but up for Florida, who is now leaving Congress, Edwards on his way out, under an ethical cloud because he's Republican. Cawthorn moved to Florida and is trying to get back into Congress in Florida 19. How did that work out? The answer is no, it didn't. I don't know. Do I have? I need a buzzer. But I guess not. I don't even really. I don't have that. So other sound effects. Will you be returning to Congress?
1: No.
0: And then what do we say about that?
2: Thank you, God.
0: All right. The two sound effects that are next to one another. Why not? All right. Cawthorn isn't the only former House member.

0: in that Republican primary. There's another one. Representative or ex-representative Chris Collins, formerly of New York, has moved to Florida as well. Collins, you may remember, resigned from Congress, we'll just say, to borrow a phrase from his earlier post, under an ethical cloud. How do you like that? You know why? The ethical cloud in this case was being convicted on insider trading charges. And you know how hard it is to get an actual Republican member of Congress charged and convicted finally on insider trading charges now these days as they seek to legalize insider trading? Anyway, point is, why? Why is this happening in Florida 19? The answer is Naples. Why is Naples a magnet for Republican no good nicks? I don't know, but it is. Now, there are four other candidates. It says, oh, I'm sorry, I almost left this part out. And this is like the punchline of the whole thing. Collins resigned from Congress after getting convicted on insider trading charges. Why don't you remember that? Or why aren't we talking about, well, how is he running? Why isn't he in jail? He was pardoned by Trump. And so now, why not? Run for Congress. Sure, absolutely. Now, there are four other candidates, Jamie was going on to say at this point, in the Florida 19 GOP primary who have run for Congress unsuccessfully in other states. This magnet of Naples is insane. They include former Illinois State Senator Jim Oberweis, who lost two House races, his name is sort of familiar, and one U.S. Senate race as well. Well, all right, we're running up against the one-minute break. More about Florida 19 Republicans and how weird they really are after this.
1: You're listening to the American Democracy Minute, keeping your government by and for the people. We have updates from Kansas and North Carolina today. August 4th, Kansas voters rejected a measure to elect state Supreme Court justices. And August 17th, North Carolina's governor vetoed an anti-voter bill which would have shortened early primary voting, among other restrictions. The Kansas Reflector reports that the Republican supermajorities in the House and Senate had hoped a smaller turnout of GOP faithful might support a long-sought measure to elect, rather than nominate, state Supreme Court justices. It didn't work, with 61% of voters rejecting the measure. Kansas will continue to use an independent, merit-based process which nominates three qualified candidates from which the governor may choose. Voters enshrined the process in the Constitution after a 1956 scandal in which a lame duck governor resigned and was immediately appointed as a justice by his successor. We reported August 7th that an anti-voter bill passed by the North Carolina legislature might be vetoed by Governor Josh Stein. August 17th, Stein vetoed House Bill 958, which would have shortened early primary voting from 17 days to 10, expanded the window during which voter eligibility could be challenged, and directed the state election board to use the notoriously inaccurate SAVE database for voter roll maintenance. A veto override is unlikely. We've linked to more at AmericanDemocracyMinute.org. I'm Brian Beal.
0: All right. Welcome back, everyone, to the KGO in the Morning Show here on Netroots Radio. Just our 1 minute top of the hour break. I was in the middle of reading this thread from Jamie Dupree, who has been covering Congress, and really we should cover it up like a cat in a litter box, covering Congress since the Reagan administration, most of that time under the header of a normal mainstream news media type thing, and the reality of end of the first quarter of the 21st century means doing it on Substack or Blue Sky for that matter. So where were we? We were just reading about the weird Florida 19th congressional district Republican primary, which for some reason, because it centers around or is nearby Naples, and Naples is a magnet for, among other things, weirdo Republican retirees. Oh, well, retirees, generally speaking, but very often moneyed retirees, and a lot of times that translates into Republican. And it's Florida, so that means it draws from all over, probably the eastern half of the country. Does that, the West Coast wealthy retirees go to Florida, or I guess Arizona? Where do they go? I don't know. But anyway, Florida is a bit of a magnet for retirees, and Naples happens to be a magnet for some particularly weird ones. I mean, also some others. who I know, but not Republicans. But okay. Anyway, political weirdo Republican retirees, I guess, in particular. I don't know what would draw them here. You would think, I guess if I'm a, let's say, it's what's worse is that they're very often disgraced Republican political retirees. What that has to do, you know, like, do you say, well, Naples will surely wash off this disgrace? I don't know. I'm not certain what it is about Naples, except that I guess, like I said, real estate, booming area, whatever. You could buy up a McMansion or something, maybe. I don't know. I'm not that familiar with the Naples real estate market, except from these weird stories that I hear. Okay. What's happening? So 10 Republican candidates in the 19th district primary, six, because we have Madison Cawthorn, Chris Collins, and then we began reading four other candidates in the primary who also have run for Congress unsuccessfully in other states. So that's not counting the people who've run for Congress unsuccessfully, if any, in Florida, which would make more sense. Believe it or not, there's six out of state unsuccessful previous Republican congressional candidates, all in Florida 19. They include, as we said, former Illinois State Senator Jim Oberweis, who lost two House races and one U.S. Senate race. Also on the Florida 19 Republican ballot from Illinois is Catalina Lauf, L-A-U-F, who lost races for Congress in that state, Illinois, in 2020 and 2022. In two different districts, by the way, Jamie notes. That's pretty amazing. Before moving to Florida, she's the GOP favorite because she has the Trump endorsement. Now, what did Greg tell you earlier about the magic of the Trump endorsement? So if you're going to Kalshi, you know, let's say this is prior to the election, although who knows? It's such a scam. Maybe they'll let you bet on it even now. But if you're going to Kalshi, I guess you say, all right, I heard she's the favorite, but I also hear she's got the Trump endorsement. What do I want to do with that? There's more, though, if you want to choose one of the more esoteric candidates. And let me tell you now, I don't think it spoils anything to tell you, Lauf doesn't win. So you got your choice of nine others. There's also Ola Hawatma. Ola Hawatma, who also ran for Congress in New York in 2020 before everyone joined in, he says parenthetically, now moving to Florida and running for this Florida 19 House seat. Wow, I'm almost done, he says. Also in the Florida 19 race is Linda Sawyer, who ran for Congress in Michigan in 2020 and 2024. In two different districts. These are the most restless people of all. I'm not positive that by, 10:15 this morning, any of these people are still going to be residents of Florida's 19th district. I guess these are some real nomads. Okay. So Linda Sawyer ran for Congress, lost twice in Michigan in two different districts before, let's hear it from the back now, moving to Florida and running for this Florida 19 seat. Carpetbaggers unite. I guess that's the end of the carpetbagger angle on the story. What can I tell you? And then, of course, he teases the rest of his newsletter. Much more on the elections and Capitol Hill in my newsletter on Substack, which is called Regular Order by Jamie Dupree. And then he goes on actually to tell the story of Corey Mills being dumped at last, and that's good news. By the way, does he do a Florida 19 rundown here? Sure. Most of it was already in there. The way he puts it here, the absolute craziest primary of the year takes place along Florida's southwest coast in a district that stretches from Fort Myers down to Sanibel Island and Naples. This seat is currently held by... So this is... whose seat was this? Byron Donalds, who is now, of course, running for governor. The GOP slate of candidates trying to replace him seems like it's been made up by an AI bot. That's not a bad way of putting it. Try not to giggle about the GOP field, because it's going to take a while to run down some of the characters in this 10-person field. We've done Cawthorn. We've done Collins with his pardon. We've done the Illinois folks. Let's see. Jim Oberweis and Catalina Lauf. And by the way, we still haven't gotten to the person who won here yet. There is also New York's Ola Hawatma. Michigan's, do you think I'm done? Nope. Also in the race, Linda Sawyer, who ran for Michigan in the two different seats and then moved down there. And then also in this race is John Strand, a self-described January 6th political prisoner. And I believe that it must have probably been Jamie Dupree, but I did see somewhere, I might even have put it aside somewhere, that you can't believe how many people have run for Congress in other states, sometimes in multiple districts, and lost and then moved to Florida. But this one particular district, and are now running for Congress again. And this is interesting, too, by the way. Can I just say, you know, these people have retired to Florida, right? Makes sense. Like, well, are you done losing in humiliating fashion in congressional races? No, from that, I am not retired. I see. Okay. Well, here we go. Run again, why don't you? But in addition to all of that, there are two pardoned criminals in the race. And they were both January 6thers. I think it was there's one January 6ther that got his pardon. And then there's also, what's his name? Collins, who has his pardon as well. So there's multiples of everything. Meanwhile, having looked up in the New York Times, the winner of the Florida 19 Republican primary, the answer is the guy's name is Jim Schwartzel. He's the one we didn't talk about yet. One of the ones we haven't talked about yet. Because here's the results. We have all 10 here. 1, 2, 3, 4, 5, 6, 7, 8, 9, 10. Jim Schwartzel is one of two people we haven't mentioned yet. The other one is one Greg Bukowski, about whom I know nothing. But there are, of the 10, there are 1, 2, 3, 4 that have no picture. Now, it's odd because of the 4 that have no picture, 1, 2 of them have already run for Congress before. So you would imagine they had pictures at that point. But anyway, the breakdown is this. Jim Schwartzel wins 29.1% of the vote with 26,140 votes. Catalina Lauf, who didn't we say she had the Trump endorsement? She came in second at 19,714 votes, but a good, 6,000 votes less than Schwartzel. Then Jim Oberweis, who was a state senator in wherever the hell Illinois was it, then ran for Congress and twice unsuccessfully, and in the Senate once unsuccessfully. Madison Cawthorn, who actually was in Congress in North Carolina, and he got 7,500 votes, by the way. Then Chris Collins, who was in Congress and was an insider trader, which is very often the same thing. And then he was pardoned by Trump, 6,614 votes. Oh, I don't know. Did we mention Mike Peterson, PED? I don't think we got to mention him. I don't know who the hell that is. Well, he got 5,500 votes. John Strand, the last one mentioned in Jamie's preview, 3,500 votes. Then Ola Hawatma, 2,500. Greg Bukowski with 2,200. Linda Sawyer, 1,600 votes. So there you have it. An amazing 89,701 voters came out, and only 89,601 of them were on the ballot. This is like, is it New Hampshire? Is it Wyoming? No. It's Naples, Florida. Okay, I don't know. I found that interesting. I hope you did too. It was meant to take us to the break, but it took us well beyond. All right, what else is going on? One, I mentioned yesterday, just a call back to yesterday, this time with a link, that the problems in our Navy, which is now basically reduced to a poop cruise line. I was going to say the difference between the U.S. Navy and a poop cruise is the weapons. But since we're out of weapons, I guess that's really it. I guess the socioeconomic status of the people on board the ship is lower, but that's about it. Okay. Natalie Harp, why are you on my screen? This wasn't what I was supposed to be bringing up. I think I've been misdirected in this, in opening this up. But I meant to be opening a story. Let me try it again. Now, am I supposed to scroll down? Is it one of those pages where there's 10 different stories on the same page? Because this is the HuffPost, and this must be their, you know, constantly updating page. And so now I'm on to Natalie Hart. But I meant to use it, and now it'll be useless until I can find the thing. To use it as a reminder to provide you a link with a story that would prove that the problems on board ship these days go beyond the USS Lincoln, the aircraft carrier. Also including the one I mentioned in the South China Sea, one of the destroyers, and I was going to tell you more about it, but I guess, I don't know, the HuffPost people have since moved on. I'll try and find you another link. So I'll make a note to myself. How shall I put this? Navy destroyer. Okay, well, that was a failure. Too bad about that. I got other things. Don't worry about it. Here's a callback to even earlier days, but a good update from, we'll have to open up the article and see if it's really there, from TPM, a callback to the old weirdo scheme that the Republican or the Trump administration was using to try to appoint its choice of weirdos to U.S. attorneys' offices, but in the capacity as acting U.S. attorneys, by using the Alina Haba trick. There's another court has found, no, that doesn't work, and has established some precedent in a different circuit in the country. TPM with the headline, Appeals Court Blocks Trump Scheme on U.S. Attorneys, by David Kurtz. It was, he filed it just yesterday, I think. And here's the news and where it's happening. With a subheader here of, it's all part of retribution on blue states. That it is to say, it's in blue states that they're trying to do this, to put in their evil enforcers to persecute the people whose electoral college representatives voted for the other guy. The Ninth Circuit Court of Appeals out in the West Coast has upheld a lower court ruling that disqualified Sigal Chatha, Chattah, as the purported, excellent use of the word, purported top prosecutor in the Nevada United States Attorney's Office. I told you, they tried this everywhere. I think we already have a list of 3, 4, 5 of these U.S. attorneys out of, 98 or something that they've got, who were appointed this way and roundly turned out by the courts. The ruling deals a blow to the Trump scheme of bypassing Senate confirmation to install poorly qualified loyalists as top federal prosecutors in blue states, a key element of Trump's campaign of retribution. And by the way, just side note here, keeping in mind the kind of losers that they're trying to install this way because they couldn't get them past the Senate, and it's not working, and they're being booted out one by one. But keep in mind that Ed Martin, who's currently allegedly the pardon attorney over at DOJ, plus the head of the, you know, nominal head of the weaponization group, although Todd Blanche hates him and might, you know, keep him on a short leash, which I guess is a blessing in very good disguise. But Ed Martin was so obviously cuckoo for Cocoa Puffs and therefore just, you know, underqualified for the job that they didn't even get to that. He didn't even get the nomination for U.S. attorney in D.C. They didn't even want to send that to, they were just, please hide this. Don't tell the Senate we were trying to put him in there. They won't let it happen. These people presumably could eventually have maybe stood for nomination, but they were trying to sneak him in. But they didn't even bother trying to do that for what's his name. He's that bad. Anyway, back to the story. The particular element of the broader scheme at issue here was whether the attorney general can dole out the first assistant U.S. attorney designation to just anyone and then install acting U.S. attorneys of its choosing in already vacant positions, right? You can't get them truly nominated. You can nominate them as first assistant and then empty out the U.S. attorney's office and then say the highest ranking person around is this guy. So automatically, boom, they get in, right? No, wrong. Under the Federal Vacancies Reform Act, the first assistant U.S. attorney automatically assumes the role of acting U.S. attorney, yes, when that post becomes vacant. The Trump DOJ took that provision and ran with it, using the first assistant designation on people like Chadha to circumvent both Senate confirmation and the law allowing federal judges to name interim U.S. attorneys. What the three-judge Ninth Circuit panel, by the way, two Trump appointees and a Clinton appointee, and by the way, also happy birthday to Bill Clinton, apparently. I mean, I guess. I mean, why not? Sure. You don't run around, even if you know, have mixed feelings about a person. I guess you don't run around saying, horrible birthday to you. Although I guess I could get into that habit. There are certainly some people I would do that for. Why not? Why restrict yourself, I say. Anyway, where are we? Two Trump appointees and a Clinton appointee, right on his birthday and everything, unanimously decided that the first assistant must have been serving in that role at the time of the vacancy in the U.S. attorney position in order to automatically ascend. Aha. That makes some sense, right? Basically, what they did was they said, well, you can name anybody without confirmation. You can just designate a first assistant. That's a thing you can do. But if you also clear out everybody else in the job, U.S. attorney, deputy, or an acting U.S. attorney, and just kick them all out, it doesn't mean you can just put a Looney Tunes person into that job knowing that you were just going to slide them over in the org chart. You have to have already been in that job. Okay. So, and you can't use the first assistant job as a substitute for nominating people and sending their names to the Senate, is basically what they're saying. The rule of automatic succession applies only to a first assistant who held that position at the time the vacancy arose and does not apply to a first assistant who never served under a validly appointed official, the appeals court decided. I don't think that'll prevent all of it either, because I guess what you could do now, still not run afoul of the Ninth Circuit, is you could say, I'm about to fire everybody in the U.S. Attorney's Office in Nevada, let's say. Is there anybody in the job of first assistant U.S. attorney? Yes. Okay, fire that person. I'm allowed to do that. Appoint this other person to that job. Right, now they're in the job. And now a vacancy will arise. I'm firing the U.S. attorney and all of the other deputies. And I'm going to leave this person as the last person standing. And voila, they automatically assume. I imagine, though, that in the Ninth Circuit, they would find that that violates the spirit of their holding, but will it apply elsewhere? Will everyone see it the same way? Will a different panel of the Ninth Circuit see it the same way? Because I'm sure they'll try this next. The appeals court also rejected the attempts by Trump attorneys general to create a de facto acting U.S. attorney by delegating all of the functions and duties of the U.S. attorney to someone else. Huh. Like they do, I guess, in states with Republican legislatures and suddenly a Democratic governor. Chadha's case is instructive because of how many elements of manipulation and scheming are involved. Then Attorney General Pam Bondi, and I don't know why she wasn't running for Congress in the 19th district, properly named Chadha to the statutorily mandated 120-day term as acting U.S. attorney on April 1st, 2025. And it wasn't even a joke. Then things got weird. Chadha is a Trump loyalist with no prior prosecutorial experience who has reportedly abused the office for personal and political gain. A bunch of links here. Maybe I'd be interested in finding out what they are. The federal judges in Nevada did not move to retain her in the role. Oh, her. I didn't even know that. No one mentioned gender here, which they have the power to do under the statute. Just before Chadha's 120-day term ended, she resigned and Bondi, designated her as first assistant U.S. attorney. And I guess that's another hitch that the Ninth Circuit will use to differentiate things. Like if you name her acting U.S. attorney and then the 120 days runs out and then you technically demote them to first assistant and then say, all right, 120 days is up, so the acting U.S. attorney slot is vacant. Oh, look at that. Who's the next one in line? It's the same person. That definitely violates the spirit of the holding here. Bondi's order declared that by law, Chadha automatically ascended back into the acting role that she had just resigned. In a belt and suspenders move, Bondi also made Chadha a special U.S. attorney and purported to delegate all the powers of the Nevada U.S. Attorney's Office to her. Like everything they could think of to get around the spirit of the law. Not just this holding, but the existing law. The appeals court rejected both moves as unlawful. It's important to note that these challenges to the unlawful appointments of U.S. attorneys, like the similarly successful challenges of Alina Habba's appointment in New Jersey, and many others, as we know, are coming from criminal defendants seeking to have their indictments thrown out. Another very interesting aspect of all this. The lower court, in the consolidated cases brought by multiple criminal defendants, had declined to dismiss the indictments, and the appeals court yesterday said it lacked jurisdiction at this stage to consider whether dismissal of the indictments was an appropriate remedy. But the point is, they are putting criminal law prosecutions at risk by pulling their stunts. It's not just that they want their own people. They are willing to risk the criminal proceedings against, you know, the sorts of people they said they were going to bring down the law upon. And instead, it's putting it all in jeopardy. So not only is the Trump DOJ engaged in squirrely workarounds to install loyalists in blue states and bypass the Senate, but it's risking having legitimate criminal prosecutions thrown out in order to do so. Is this more about this? Or is this moving on to a different subject? Keep an eye on this is the next section here. What's going on here? I know this seems even more in the weeds, but the precise mechanism has been finalized for running one portion of the Justice Department directly out of the White House to target what it euphemistically calls, quote, fraud, but really means elected Democrats in blue states, like generally. The move, reported by Bloomberg's Ben Penn, another of our favorite names, shifts bureaucratic power from Maine Justice's criminal division to the new National Fraud Enforcement Division, which is being closely overseen by the White House, or in the White House, by J.D. Vance, Vice President, and Deputy Chief of Staff Stephen Miller. The regulation also creates leeway for a new operation to take on a vast array of unspecified other cases, Penn notes. So, totally different area of what's going on at DOJ, but I guess related. Interesting. And then the rest of it, yeah, this is sort of a general roundup of action in the courts. So I guess we can leave it at that point. Although I'd like to go back and see what was Chadha's issue that gets tagged as abuse of office for personal and political gain. Nevada's acting U.S. attorney, paywall in a way. Acting U.S. attorney urged voter fraud probe to help Republicans, document shows. That's a Reuters report from September 30th, 2025. Is it finally going to let me read this thing? No, of course not. I thought there was a momentary breakdown in the paywall. Other things here, personal and political gain. What's the personal gain situation? Bloomberg Law, Trump's chief Nevada prosecutor shirks DOJ orders, comma, boosts allies. That from June 3rd of this year. Oh, there's a photo of Sigal Chadha looking, just not particularly professional, just a little bit like deer in the headlights here, but otherwise, you know, what do I know? Ill-fitting coat, but hey, that's okay. What's the story here? Sigal Chadha was pushed by Trump here to launch investigations at the behest of former clients and friends while repeatedly bypassing Justice Department orders, recusing her from cases, according to three people with direct knowledge. So there's that. And there's also a political gain story here, which leads also to Bloomberg Law, but the same one. I don't know. They look like separate links there. But no, I guess they're the same one. Okay, so there you go. At least two stories in the past about Sigal Chadha. That's how you know that she's worth pulling this maneuver for in the White House. She's already in trouble for operating for personal and political gain in the past, which means she's going to be a loyalist now if you can keep her out of jail for it. All right, other stories worth catching up on or worth launching at this point. Let's see. Oh, almost at the break, so we'll wait for one more time on some of these other things here. But here's something of interest. Not going to be able to read the whole thing, but I think you can get the gist of it pretty quickly from Spencer Ackerman, always worth reading. His piece over at his Forever Wars newsletter / blog. Guess what? Ready for this headline? The sex criminals and child abusers of ICE and CBP. Another one of those stories of, yeah, I think we all knew that, but now somebody is finally putting together the solid investigative proof behind it. Okay, excellent. Of course, it falls to Spencer Ackerman. Why not? Subheader tells you what you need to know. Rape, domestic violence, Epstein friendship. Another crime. It's all tolerated by our valiant Homeland Security apparatus. How do you like that? Plus, of course, he also lets you know there's another story looming out there he's beginning to cover, and Greg Sargent and others are covering already as well. The return of the COINTELPRO type operation of domestic political surveillance of the incumbent president's opposition. But yeah, basically the lead in this one here, you'll never believe it, but all of the things you suspected about the ranks of ICE and CBP being filled by hastily recruited weirdos, and that would include sex pests and outright sex criminals to fill the ranks. Yes, and what are they doing? Kidnapping children and keeping them. Hi, everybody. It's me, David, still your host for the KGRO in the Morning Show after all these years. Thank you for all your continuing support for the show. 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
0: All right. Welcome back now to the KGRO in the Morning Show here on Netroots Radio. I think we'll make the commitment to spending this, at least the beginning of this next segment, to the story we were just talking about from Spencer Ackerman, the sex criminals and child abusers of ICE and CBP. I think we've all sort of suspected a number of things about the ICE and CBP ranks, and that they were rife with sex criminals and child abusers was honestly one of them. And every so often, i.e. almost every day, you'd find a story about them separating parents from children and then hustling the kids off to somewhere else, sort of secret under the, I guess they were trying to do it under the guise of, well, you know, whatever, that's our program. And sometimes the kids have been born in the United States and have a claim to citizenship, but the parents don't, and we're separating for those reasons or whatever. But then you kept hearing these stories about detention centers way off in the hinterlands, unconnected to the communities they are nearest to by design, and they are packed full of, I don't know, the whole place is adolescent teenage girls for some strange reason, and then all the sex perverts that have been recruited to the ranks are assigned as guards there, and golly gee whiz, we don't know what's happening there. It does happen. And we worried that it would. And we also worried, by the way, I'm just curious whether anybody has done any research on this as well. I wondered whether perhaps the ranks of the Proud Boys and Oath Keepers and people like that might also be rife with sex criminals and child abusers. Nobody investigates that because they're like, they're not government officials. Well, I mean, they might be government officials now, but Proud Boys, etc. Well, it's not under the purview of the government, so I guess it doesn't matter to news organizations. Why would you spend your time probing all of that? They don't hold any power. But what if you converted them all into ICE agents and CBP agents, as we always have suspected they did? It would be interesting circumstantial evidence, I suppose, if just by pure coincidence, it turns out that about the same ratios, the makeup of the Proud Boys and Oath Keepers is sex pests and outright sex criminals in more or less the same ratio as you find them in ICE and CBP. But I have been assured that that is absolutely definitely not the case and there's no overlap, so stop looking. I'm just going to put that out there because I believe one day that'll be, you know. Oh, yeah, I always believed that that was the case. You were the one who said it wasn't the case. No. Anyway, let's move on to what Spencer Ackerman actually has compiled here, because he's like a real reporter and everything. There's a criminal culture tolerated within the Department of Homeland Security, if you can believe it. The post-9/11 creation, good reminder, and bureaucratic parent of Immigration and Customs Enforcement and Customs and Border Protection. It has its roots in the century-long tradition, history rather, of the abuse-ridden Border Patrol, and now it's metastasized to ICE. Their agents, kitted up like soldiers in war zones and wearing masks like criminals out for a score, kidnap and kill people in the name of enforcing civil, not criminal, civil law. As conspicuous as that criminal culture has become over the past year and a half, the far less visible is its specific tolerance of sexual crime, including against children. Except, of course, this is a regime that actually does, in fact, tolerate sexual crime, including against children, and protect those people. But I digress, or do I? A new report by the Ohio Immigrant Alliance, released today, and I assume that's yesterday or perhaps the day before, pulls back the curtain on a stunning level of sexual criminal behavior within ICE and CBP. Out of 152 cases of identified immigration officials or contractors accused or convicted of criminal behavior, 131 of those 152, or 86.2%, were charged with sex offenses. 78 of them, 51% of the entire cohort, committed sex offenses against children, the single largest category on the list. And I guess if you wanted to be fair to them, and I don't, you would say, well, yeah, 86.2% were charged with sex offenses, 78% of them, or rather 51% of them, sex crimes against children. But remember, you're only talking about the 152 cases out of I don't know how many thousands of ICE and CBP officers. And that's true. It's not to say that 50% of them are child sex perverts. I mean, that's not to say it. I might be someone who might say it anyway, based on something else, you know, general supposition. But you can't say that based on this data. But you can, you could say, how many sex criminals do you think ICE and CBP should hire for the job of physically subduing and secreting away other human beings for whatever reason? And the answer would be, you know, normally, like a normal person would say, oh, zero. You definitely want to scan them for criminal history and not make them law enforcement agents, because that would be ridiculous. Why would you make a criminal into a law enforcement agent? Don't do that, right? All right. Well, mistakes can be made. Once, twice, 15, 27, 100 times, let's say. But 152 is more than that. This is about 52% more than 100, as a matter of fact. 152 of them, should you really be making that many mistakes? Well, you know, sometimes the stuff slips in under the radar. I mean, how many of those mistakes, the 152 of them, are committed sex crimes against children? More than half. All right, you know, so a normal person would say this is bad, something we need to do something about. Republican person says this is good. We need to hire more of these things because that is what the Republican Party today aims for, stands for. Let's molest children and protect that activity. Normally, you'd say, oh, that's crazy. You're just, you know, you're just a partisan making things up. I don't know. Epstein files something, something, rapist president. So where do we leave off? Cases involving a CBP officer, the report finds, are more likely to involve underage victims than those of an ICE officer. CBP, once again, worse than ICE. Yes. Yet fully half of ICE officers accused or convicted of sex offenses, 12 of the 24 that fit that description, had a minor as their victim. But they grew up, so it's fine, I guess. And again, there are just the, these are just the agents known to be connected to such crimes. Indictments are rare. ICE and CBP officers who commit sex crimes are at the intersection of two different strains of impunity. The impunity typically extended to men for violence against women, first and foremost, and the impunity typically extended to officers of the law. The Ohio Immigrant Alliance called its report the worst of the worst. Wow. That is underhanded. It's obviously a jab at the Trump administration for saying that about immigrants that it targets, only about 2% of whom, according to the TRAC database, face confinement or deportation based on allegations of criminal behavior. Here at Forever Wars, that's Spencer Ackerman's newsletter, we can't help but also hear that phrase's Guantanamo heritage. ICE isn't targeting the worst of the worst. ICE is the worst of the worst. Cardozo Law's Peter Moskowitz said during a Wednesday morning briefing on the report. That's pretty good, but also a great point. The worst of the worst. Oh, yeah, that's what they say about the people they're rounding up in immigration raids. Yes, but it's also, as Spencer rightly points out, what they said about who was being kept at Guantanamo. Domestic violence, misogyny, and racism by officers are not personal problems, the report states. They are red flags, indicators that an officer has a fundamental disregard for rules, authority, and social norms, and believes they can get away with breaking the law. An officer who strangles his partner may end up killing her. He will also strangle a detainee. An officer who solicits sex from minors will abuse children in the communities he patrols. Forever Wars reviewed an embargoed copy ahead of yesterday's, I guess, release. Is this from yesterday? Yes, I need to know what changes I need to make to the time notes here. Around 90% of the examined cases were forms of gender-based and sexual violence, sexual abuse, child sexual abuse, and domestic violence. The Ohio Immigrant Alliance finds it uses the term metastatic masculinity. Coined by former Justice Department official Lisalyn Jacobs. Lisalyn Jacobs, maybe? To describe state power manifesting through toxic masculinity. It's a mouthful, but I get the point. Anyone who's had their life impacted by cancer can't help finding that term bracing, metastatic. I immediately thought of the recent stories of cops using flock cameras. Can't believe we're back on that. Not to read license plates, but to stalk their exes. That's one of the main problems with it. That said, I see from them that a lesbian cop has been accused of doing the same. Inclusivity win? I don't know about that. Them being, it's in italics, as we're talking about another publication, maybe? Many of these predators were only caught because brave women exposed them, the report emphasizes. Immigrants, fellow agents, family members, and other victims broke the silence that the men, their employers, and institutions worked so hard to keep. All this, the report finds, is accelerating. Nearly 25% of examined criminal offenses tied to ICE and CBP happened during the second presidency of Donald Trump. More occurred in 2026, 22 so far, than in all of 2025, 14. Both years outperformed the previous peak year of 2024, where 11 such violations were reported. Still, the fact that the previous peak occurred during Joe Biden's presidency testifies to Biden and the Democrats' unwillingness to confront ICE and CBP. Now, the Trump administration has shoveled an unprecedented amount of money, $145 billion since last summer, into DHS. ICE especially is staffing up and equipping up like never before. I don't know whether he's talking about the shock gloves. I don't think we've stopped and talked about that yet. But I mean, it really seems like a parody of itself. Well, what's the dumbest thing you could possibly give these guys? Now, the shock gloves, I'm sure you've heard about that. But I did learn along the way, you know, in expressing my, you know, shock and surprise that they were really going to bring these things out and give them to ICE and CBP, that they actually have, it's not a new invention. They've been in circulation in lots of police departments around the country, have had them for years and abused them for years. And I guess someone along the line finally said, there's a tool for abuse that we have already that we haven't given to ICE and CBP yet. Let's do that. Lots of problems will arise with those things, I think, along the lines of gun fail. They'll hurt themselves with it, but they'll almost certainly, as soon as they get them, hurt one another in generalized horseplay. Let's see how much these things hurt. Everybody grab, you know, Joe over here, and they'll shock this poor guy and probably put it on video. And then we'll pay for their workers' comp and all that as they become disabled. Anyway, equipping up, right, like never before. With their aggressiveness and lucrative recruitment push, you know, big bonuses for signing up, has come an indifference to discipline and lawfulness amongst recruits. And even former ICE officials have recognized this. The report itself is a measurement of what ICE and CBP vetting tolerates. All this was highly predictable. In a valuable historical exhumation, the report points out that the landmark 1986 immigration reform, commonly understood on the right as Ronald Reagan's amnesty bill, also authorized a surge in border agent hirings by 50%. That surge involved similarly lax vetting, prompting a Los Angeles Times story from 1993 to describe lawbreaking and disorder as widespread by the new hires at the border. And I guess we also had similar reports about like the surge to hire 100,000 cops, right? In the surge in the cops in the Clinton era policy that also necessarily led to hiring some under and unqualified new. How do you get 100,000 new cops? Take anybody. That's how. And how many stories have you heard about cops and wrongdoing being dismissed by one department and just moving, probably to Naples, Florida, and then being rehired? More broadly, the report emphasizes that the Border Patrol, now a component of CBP, has a long history of impunity along the southern border. A recent letter to Congress cited in the report sent in May by the Southern Border Communities Coalition called attention to the Border Patrol's top three leaders who have engaged in sexual misconduct without repercussions, including the current U.S. Border Patrol chief, Michael Banks. Banks has since resigned, you'll be pleased to know. The Ohio Immigrant Alliance report observes that abuse close to the border, long tolerated but often obscure, is now visibly on display in towns and cities throughout the interior of the country. So raising some awareness in that sense. If it's as if the Border Patrol is passing on the cycle of abuse to its baby brother, said Lynn Tremonti, the Ohio Immigrant Alliance's executive director. The tactics used now are not the tactics used when ICE was INS, its pre-9/11 incarnation, which was itself plenty brutal, with some links to prove it. The incidents of sexual violence and child abuse within ICE and CBP are stomach-churning, all the more so because one of the few narratives DHS relies upon for what meager public support it retains is about combating human trafficking, which is, of course, what they end up, you know, engaging. And why? Because every Republican accusation is a confession. The aforementioned Border Patrol Chief Banks resigned only after the conservative Washington Examiner revealed that Banks bragged to colleagues about his fondness for hiring prostitutes when taking trips to Thailand and Colombia. Like, red flag, please. In 2008, Oklahoma investigated ICE agent Jeffrey Short for two complaints of child sexual abuse, one of which was against his own child, the report says, and allegedly took place in the ICE office, in case you were wondering, well, how did they come to investigate him for that under this report? Well, that's how. You do your abuse wherever you happen to be. Meet your victims where you can find them, I guess. And if you can't find any, bring some from home. Yet ICE continued to employ him, in case you were wondering how they dealt with such things. Not until 2019, after Short had left the agency, was he finally charged with rape and other offenses. ICE once ran a deportation program for people convicted of sex crimes. It was called Operation Predator. One official running Operation Predator, Frank Figueroa, pleaded no contest to exposing himself to a 16-year-old girl in an Orlando mall. Florida again. The Border Patrol agent John Daly III, I guess not the golfer, moonlighted as the East Valley serial rapist, in case you were wondering what a guy with that name might be. I don't know. Why? I hope it's no relation. I don't know. Maybe it is. I guess I could check. Not now. More than 12% of the identified 152 ICE and CBP officers were charged with or convicted of domestic violence. Pretty good red flag. An ICE agent named Samuel Saxon's history of abuse resulted in strangulation and broken bones. A jury convicted CBP's Ronald Burgos Aviles of murdering his ex-girlfriend and their child. A Border Patrol officer named Paul Douglas Adams, raped his daughters for years and even posted videos of his criminal activity online. Like, in case you wondered, who would know about such a thing? How would we catch him? Oh, I don't know. Watch his video channel. Elsewhere, you can read about how Adams confessed his crimes to his Mormon bishop, who consulted the LDS Church and was told to do nothing about it. That can't be good. I think you'll understand if I don't continue listing examples. Even Spencer is ready to stop. That's him. Many cases of sexual assault and child abuse inside DHS happen on the job. Nearly 45% of the examined cases, 68 out of 152, involve misconduct deriving from positions of authority. Cases involve stalking, sexually assaulting detainees in custody, forcing women to undress under claims of lawful searches, sexual harassment of women agents or other employees, and other degenerate offenses. So let me just reemphasize that one before the catch-all phrase. Sexual harassment of women agents or other employees. Like, it's not, even if you're like Stephen Miller, well, good, we're abusing these migrants, which is a great thing because I'm an evil bastard. Well, what about abusing the other employees? They're chicks. I don't know. I don't know what he would have to say about that. Well, where there's metastatic masculinity and sexual predation upon children, you'll often find a connection to Jeffrey Epstein, not just in spirit, I guess. CBP was no exception, as first detailed by The Guardian's Julia Carey Wong, linked herein. At least six CBP officials had ties to Epstein. Wow. Epstein emailed and texted with CBP officers, invited them to his island, visited with them at the airport, and frequently sought to determine who was going to be on duty when he was traveling through St. Thomas, the released files show. I guess if they're into the same thing, you can bribe them with some of the people you're trafficking at the moment and also get them to wink and look the other way as you traffic people through St. Thomas. And then you could leave one behind as payment, I suppose. As she noted, Wong, that is, no CBP agents have been charged with Epstein-related offenses. I suppose that's no surprise given who the president is. While not directly related to child abuse and sexual assault within DHS, Ohio Immigrant Alliance makes an essential and frustratingly overlooked observation. Immigration law is a civil and not a criminal offense. It's like tax law or contract law. There's no other circumstance where a violation of civil law results in the loss of someone's life. Then a bracketed comment here. The IRS has, in fact, has a special explicitly criminal division that's allowed to carry guns called IRS-CI, criminal investigations, I guess. Dick Wolf, I have a pitch for you, says Sam here. But okay, I don't know why. Just one of the editors there throws that one in. Now, you know, back to Spencer here, you know I have to point this out, that this is yet another instance where 9/11 gave a civil violation the air of a national security emergency. The only way to end ICE killings is to take their guns and ban them from enforcing civil law on our streets. Lauren Bonds of the National Police Accountability Project tells the report, civil law should be enforced in courtrooms and office buildings, not on U.S. streets with deadly force. Next section here. In March, Forever Wars brought you the story of Brandon Sigenza, a Minneapolis teacher whom ICE tried to turn into an informant. Sigenza's experience suggested a larger apparatus of official investigation into civil society networks not engaged in criminal activity and outraged by ICE. Sure enough, on Thursday, the New York Times reported that while CBP and ICE were engaged in Operation Metro Surge this winter, DHS used administrative subpoenas to get business records from the Sunrise Movement. Thank the Patriot Act for that. And investigated my, Spencer's old union, the Communications Workers of America. Undercover agents spied on protesters. This is a transition to the domestic surveillance COINTELPRO type story.

Tour and Ernesto Londoño. They explicitly connect these investigations to NPSM 7, national, national security memos. Surprising for the times, frankly, commendably referencing COINTELPRO. So, okay, I think now we're just on to other issues in his daily newsletters. I think we can stop there, but there is that transition to the surveillance story, which I'm sure we'll catch up on at a later date, but let me jump forward in time on it here, assuming you have seen the story of the widespread surveillance in Minneapolis and elsewhere. And I'll tell you that Greg Sargent is on the case, but where did I open his case? And here we are, over at the New Republic, published just today, Trump's secret police spying on Americans. Yes, it is happening. It's darker than we knew, we are warned. Court papers reveal that the Department of Homeland Security's covert surveillance of anti-ICE groups is much darker than it first appeared. Welcome to Donald Trump's America. Of course, we live here. We were already here. It's time to familiarize yourself with names like Operation Puppet Master and Operation Keyhole. If those nefarious phrases evoke to you the U.S. government's domestic spying on leftist groups in the 1960s and 70s, it's for good reason. The terms are coinages of today's Department of Homeland Security, though, and they're associated with a massive covert surveillance effort that DHS unleashed earlier this year to track anti-ICE protests in Minneapolis, where Donald Trump's violent paramilitary invasion triggered months of intense civil conflict. I don't want to take away from what Greg's reporting here. You should be reading it. You'll have to read it on your own, unless you're waiting for tomorrow. But I just want to point out here that massive covert domestic surveillance was an issue in the George W. Bush administration, and one for which there should have been some investigative and criminal repercussions, but we opted not to do that. And so the warning from some weirdo that I remember, I can't remember the guy's name, me, and others, I'm sure, was, look, the next Republican administration, the very next Republican administration, after you, sir, Mr. Obama, is going to pick up exactly where the previous one left off and do far worse with it. I don't know whether there was anything that could have been done with it at the time, but the warning was there. And I suspect they knew that as well, but they made a calculated choice to focus elsewhere. And we just learned, to return to Greg's reporting here, about the broad outlines of this domestic surveillance from the newly released court papers related to the ongoing prosecution of a handful of protesters. As the New York Times reported, the papers show that DHS began surveilling left-leaning groups, including a union, a climate change group, and others, after ICE killed Alex Preti in January. This has entailed seeking financial records and infiltrating protest meetings that are protected by the First Amendment. Well, were. Anyway. But you can get a far more vivid picture from these undercover surveillance operations and how brazenly they were conducted against American citizens if you read deep into the court papers. The documents, which are attached as exhibits to a motion filed by lawyers for one of the protesters facing prosecution, include investigative reports that were transmitted by undercover agents themselves about meetings they infiltrated. It is jarring, revealing stuff. The reports show that covert agents surreptitiously attended well over a dozen protest meetings organized by groups like the Sunrise Movement and various small socialist organizations. In some cases, the agents secretly recorded the gatherings. What's more, in at least one case, an undercover agent may have tried to influence the conduct of meeting organizers. Not surprising. One report from an agent describes a meeting in late January at the Sunrise Movement at a Minneapolis public library. While spying on the proceedings, the agent seems to have learned that the organization's intention was nonviolent. As the agent notes in his own investigative reports, it was made clear at the meeting that the organization is focused on peaceful protests. Yet, after this discovery, the agent then approached the meeting organizer and made a surprising proposition. The agent told the organizer he works in construction and is willing to build things to assist with more direct action protests, the report reads, adding that the agent stressed that going to jail did not bother him, because of course he never would. That sounds like the agent may have signaled a willingness to engage in something illegal.
debate the group.

0: open to moving in that direction, argues Kevin Riach, R-I-A-C-H, a lawyer for one of the protesters who's being prosecuted, Isaac Sant. Time now for us to play our way out of here, but this is an effort to entice someone who's shown no inclination to commit a crime into committing one, he told me. What this tells us is that there wasn't actual criminal activity to be investigated. They had to invent it. That's not how this is supposed to work, or as we would say...
1: It's not how this works!
0: Although it is how it works. It's just not supposed to be this way. Not in this country, anyway. In other cases, undercover agents infiltrated these meetings only to find that the protesters turned out to be awfully innocuous. One agent covertly attending a meeting in February found that it was more of a panel discussion where there was no discussion or call for violence toward law enforcement. That shouldn't surprise you. Similarly, another agent's report described infiltrating a meeting in Ann Arbor, Michigan, of organizers who said they sympathized with the Minneapolis anti-ICE resistance. The papers show that DHS's surveillance reached into other states beyond Minnesota. This agent reported initiating a conversation with a married church-going couple, and the woman told the agent she'd traveled to Uganda to assist in the construction of a hospital. In short, we're not exactly talking about the Weather Underground bombers here, but, you know, long history, like we said, during George W. Bush administration, infiltrating Quaker peace groups. I think we all remember that. We all remember what was done about it, too. Nothing. And by the way, who was involved in it and backing it all the way? Oh, the Cheney family. So don't get too excited about them either, of course. All right. Time now to hand things over to Justice Putnam for the West Coast Cookbook and Speakeasy.
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0: Top news on the list today. Retired Rear Admiral Eileen Laubacher is running against Lauren Boebert and has had enough of Trump and his MAGA stooges. You know, an admiral might have something to say about these things and what's going on in the Navy as well. All that and more from around the country and around the world next on the West Coast Cookbook and Speakeasy. See you tomorrow.

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3: It is Wednesday, August 19th, 2026. My name is Emma Vigeland, in for Sam Cedar, and this is the five-time award-winning Majority Report. We are broadcasting live, steps, from the industrially ravaged Gowanus Canal in the heartland of America, downtown Brooklyn, USA. On the program today, Karen Attia, journalist, publisher of the Golden Hour newsletter on Substack, will be with us to talk about the horrific death of Professor Jason Arday and what it says about racist harassment online and in academia. And later in the show, Rania Kalik of Breakthrough News will be with us to discuss House Republicans subpoenaing their newsroom. Also on the program, DSA member and state representative Angie Nixon stuns the country, winning the Florida Senate primary despite being outspent 16-1. Progressive candidates Oliver Larkin and Elijah Manley fall short in their races, unfortunately. Byron Donalds and David Jolly will face off in Florida's governor's election. Trump's handpicked candidates go 0-3, two in Florida and in Wyoming's gubernatorial race. In Alaska's all-party primary, Peltola and Dan Sullivan and the other Dan Sullivan look poised to advance. Trump's DOJ is now subpoenaing the other Sullivan. They are not happy about dirty tricks that they're not in charge of. In Alaska, oh, I already said that one. Alaska. A DOJ whistleblower says Trump's anti-Semitism probes of Ivy League schools were politically motivated and the outcomes were predetermined and false. No, really?
4: I thought it was sincerely about fighting anti-Semitism.
3: Yeah. No, it turns out it was about going after institutions, the Ivies, that he thinks were mean to him. Which is anti-Semitism, by the way. DHS is deporting Mexican migrants to Guatemala and Honduras against the wishes of the Mexican government, just for cruelty's sake. Minnesota sues Greg Abbott to force the extradition of an ICE agent that shot through a door, injured somebody. He's been caught on his jail phone talking about fleeing to Mexico.
4: Abbott says he won't work with the state because of the so-called fraud that they won't take accountability for.
3: You know, Texas, that hates criminals and criminal behavior, which is why they're running Ken Paxton. Anyway, Trump to nominate another MAHA crank who opposes the abortion pill as FDA administrator. The DeSantis political appointee, was just arrested on child sexual abuse charges against his grandson. How's that war on groomers going down there? The U.S. sanctions ICC officials over bringing war crimes charges against Netanyahu and Gallant. Israel bombs a Syrian base where Turkish forces often station and kill at least seven Palestinians in Gaza City. And lastly, the Trump administration will open 45 million acres of our national forests to construction and logging. All this and more on today's Majority Report. Welcome to the show, everybody. It is hump day. Ka-ching. Cashing in my royalties for coining that phrase. I will be with you for the next week. Sam is on vacation. And then on the Thursday of next week, actually, when we're actually going to both be on vacation because I have to travel to a wedding. my best friend from middle school is marrying one of my best friends from college. I set them up. I mean, I'm not trying to brag and say it's all about me, but this is a really exciting wedding for me. I'm pretty pumped. And it's a little bit of a destination wedding. So I will be out next Thursday and Friday, but we'll have a pre-recorded interview for you. And Matt Leck is going to be at the helm. So that'll be pretty fun.
5: This is going to be your first time at Mar-a-Lago, or yeah. Have you been there before?
3: You know,
4: it's going to make a Madison Square Garden.
3: I was there one crazy summer where I slept in the locker room. Yeah. Just to be close to this boy that I liked. I mean, elderly man that I liked. And by liked, I mean loved.
5: Worshipped.
4: It's a whole new definition.
3: Drink his bathwater if it wasn't tinted orange. Actually, I did it.
4: A whole new definition to locker room talk.
3: Exactly. That's what she calls pillow talk. I guess people might be very confused if they haven't been following the insanity of, what's her name? Natalie
5: Hart.
3: This Trump aide that is just like
5: Harp.
3: Obsessed with him and apparently slept in the Mar-a-Lago locker room to be closer to him and chases around his golf cart.
5: She's a firecracker.
4: I mean,
3: get your cardio in, girl.
4: She's basically the funnel of information to the most powerful man in the world, and she herself is insane. So
3: yeah, it's not great. But let's get back to the election results, because we'll start with the bad news first. There was some really good news, though. The bad news is that Oliver Larkin was easily defeated by Jared Moskowitz. And look, though, it was always going to be a very uphill battle in that district. Conservative district became more conservative. Zionist district. But Larkin and DSA's organizing in South Florida is going to keep going on, and there will be an infrastructure there.
4: Yeah, I mean, I think especially the way Oliver came on strong in media appearances toward the end of it, that is useful. It's useful to develop those sorts of things. DSA does need to get good at selling itself in these hostile media environments because they've basically been drafted to the top of politics in a very short time. And to see somebody like Oliver navigate those waters, and at like especially towards the end, every appearance went well for him.
3: Yeah. I mean, he's just phenomenally smart and telegenic and good on his feet. So he has a bright future. Debbie Wasserman Schultz also won her race, as I mentioned, against Manley, which is really unfortunate. Lots of name recognition there. But the big story out of Florida is Angie Nixon, a massive upset. She defeated Alexander Vindman, and she'd raised less than $1 million, just under $1 million, and Vindman had over $16 million that he had fundraised. 16-1, and she didn't just squeak out a victory. She won by 12 points in Florida. Now, this guy Vindman served on Trump's National Security Council, and he was a whistleblower over his, in the first impeachment trial, because he revealed the information that essentially Trump was trying to pressure Zelensky to investigate Joe Biden. Now, we're seeing this as a theme, though, across this election cycle, that associations with Trump impeachment are not getting the shine that the Democratic establishment previously enjoyed. Like, Diana DeGette in Denver was involved in the impeachment trial. Melot Quiros defeated her.
4: Dan Goldman,
3: another example, perhaps the most high-profile example, just destroyed in a deep blue district by Brad Lander. And that's because you guys failed to hold Trump accountable. So let's not tout your previous failed attempt to hold Trump accountable in a Democratic primary. I think that that might be a good lesson for the Democratic establishment going forward. Not that I'm in the business of doing that, because I'm very much enjoying seeing them being taken by surprise. Vindman only won one major metropolitan area, West Palm Beach. Very wealthy, very Zionist. Nixon drove up the numbers in the rest of the state in major cities. So she's from Jacksonville, Duval County, did really well there. Miami-Dade County also, she won. And that's where Vindman is from as well. So she will now face off against Ashley Moody. This is the DeSantis appointee who replaced Rubio after he was appointed Secretary of State. Nixon ran on a national rent freeze. She ran on Medicare for all. She ran on ending weapon sales to Israel. All weapon sales. Iron Dome included, the funding of that, which is very important because Israel can fund its own Iron Dome if it wants, but our diplomatic cover and financial support allows for their belligerence in Lebanon, in Syria, as I just headlined, in Gaza, in the West Bank, what have you. They have no threat of anything happening to them, essentially, for the most part. Although Iran's missiles have shown the capacity to break through, U.S. support for that defensive system is a key reason why Israel is able to commit genocide right now. She also ran on free childcare. So Nixon is just a really great candidate. She this morning went on Morning Joe and talked about how she defeated incumbents before. She shouldn't be underestimated as a state lawmaker. She was outspent 5-1 in her state race and 9 months pregnant with COVID, and she still won. So this is going to be a major uphill battle. I'm not lying about this in a state that has become quite red in Florida. But people should remember how close Andrew Gillum came in 2018. Now, I know it's gotten redder since then. But Andrew Gillum, that was a midterm year where Democrats were favored. Anger at Trump was significant. It wasn't as bad as it is right now. And Gillum came within 0.5 percentage points of defeating Ron DeSantis. 34,000 votes was the difference out of 8 million votes cast. So don't tell me that Angie Nixon can't pull this off, especially when you listen to her talk. Here she is last night at her victory speech talking about her race.
6: Work three jobs just to keep a roof over their heads is extreme. They call me extreme. But where I come from, okay, right here. The mantle of morality, yet their actions tell a very different story. But we put actions behind our words. So Ashley Moody can call it whatever she wants. She can call us whatever she wants. But in November, she will call me Senator.
3: Oh, man. All right, that little, we're good, I think. That little look in her eye that she gave of determination, it's just, I mean, that's the kind of thing where it's catnip for me. I'm like already juiced up. I want a phone bank for her tomorrow.
4: Yeah, like I have my biases. I obviously think this is more even electable than something like Vindman. I generally think like you could say maybe I'm agnostic about which one might be more electable in general. Well, the voters have spoken overwhelmingly, and this is who they want to take into battle for this. And this is such a this is going to be such a better campaign because it's going to be about. I mean, not that like, you know, Trump corruption on the global stage is not real, but it is disconnected from people's day to day life. That stuff they don't feel like they have any empowered over at all anyway.
3: Yeah, right. I mean, and like, how has it gone to run former Republicans all the goddamn time? Well, we just showed it in that race in the primary.
4: Yep.
3: But in the general election, they've been getting their clocks cleaned by the actual Republicans. We see this time and time again. They've lost the electability argument as well. And people just need to, you know, get hip to it at this point. But there's a lot of money that's preventing people from understanding that this is what's electable.
4: This would be better at governing if she were to win.
3: Well, yeah, and when I say Gillum, I bring up Gillum because he won that primary as the progressive in the race and almost defeated DeSantis in a midterm year that favored Democrats. And, you know, it's a tragedy what's happened to him dealing with addiction. But the Democratic Party in Florida has become a ghost ship. It's a skeleton. There's no one driving the ship, so that presents a real opportunity for the left. And, you know, they can fill that vacuum if they need to, because the Florida Democratic Party has been so ineffective and abandoned. Here is State Representative Angie Nixon in the state government in 2023. I believe we played this clip back right as the genocide was beginning in Gaza. And this took so much courage. She introduced a resolution in the Florida House calling for an immediate ceasefire in Gaza. If you recall, there were only, you know, a handful of members of the House. I don't even think any senators were really calling for a ceasefire for the first few weeks. I mean, maybe Bernie got on board soon, but not. I don't think now.
4: No, Bernie unfortunately said he doesn't know how you can reach a ceasefire with a group like Hamas.
3: Yes, right. So, like, this is November 2023. You just had, like, AOC and Rashida Tlaib and Ilhan Omar and Summer Lee and that group. Delia Ramirez, I don't want to leave people out, Ayanna Pressley, but like that, the group of progressives in the House that were behind the ceasefire resolution at this time. Here's Angie Nixon in the Florida House making that case.
7: We are at 10,000 dead Palestinians. How many will be enough? I also...
3: Okay, so pause it for a sec. They show it on the screen in the caption. That is Representative Salzman... Michelle Salzman, Republican, I'd imagine, saying all of them off mic.
7: One of my colleagues just said all of them. Wow. One of my colleagues said all of them. One of my colleagues also stated that this is going to dry up their fundraising if we vote on this resolution. I also want that, like, that's what we've become in this state. That's what we've become in this state, where we don't care about innocent babies that don't even get the opportunity to blow out their first birthday candle.
3: Go to war for her. I mean, I'm happy for you guys in Florida, too. It's a very populous state, and you haven't had a real candidate to vote for in quite a while, unless you're in one of these districts. I mean, in a general election. Since Gillum in 2018, and I think Angie Nixon here, I mean, this is like another level in terms of how we can get behind her. She's phenomenal. I'm very, very excited about this. And we'll see. As I said, real uphill battle, but I'm gonna make a guess that it's gonna be competitive.
4: It'd be a bigger message than even Saeed winning if she won Florida.
3: Yes. Yes, it would be. And I can't even begin to think about the possibility and how drunk I will get on election night if that happens. Not really, but I will be celebrating.
5: Or how drunk you get if she doesn't.
3: Yeah, it could go either way, I guess. But
5: drink when you win, drink when you lose.
3: Yeah, exactly right. Now, just to add to some of the good news here, I mean, look, these are all Republicans, so we're talking about varying degrees. But this is, I think, an interesting development that Trump is not doing so well with his endorsements in Florida as well. He went 0-for-3 last night. Aaron Blake here, reporter, if we could put this up, compiled this list of Trump losses from his endorsements in the primary season. He writes here that 10 Trump-endorsed candidates have now lost this primary season, including 6 in the last 2 weeks and 3 on Tuesday alone. Those 10 losses are as much as Trump suffered in 2018, 2020, and 2024 combined, and it's one shy of matching his worst year, 2022.
4: Wyoming can't, like, he loses in Wyoming a lot, it looks like.
3: Yeah, I mean, but that's interesting because Wyoming in 2024 was the state where he had the highest margin of victory.
4: Right.
3: So he lost, his gubernatorial pick lost, and then you had Corey Mills in Florida, who was accused of domestic violence and sexual misconduct under investigation by the House right now. He lost. And then... Catalina Lauf, former Commerce Department advisor in his administration, also lost her race.
4: You can't cut Lindell against me. I had to endorse him.
3: Exactly.
4: Even I didn't think he was going to win.
3: I mean, yeah, look at that. Andy Ogles. So, and this, and the fact that Blake points out here that this happened, we could take it down, in the last few weeks would also match with what we're seeing with his historically low approval rating and also, you know, genuine anger about the economy, the war in Iran, and more. So, mostly, you know, a mixed bag in results yesterday, but I think that this Angie Nixon victory is such a big fish that we have to be celebrating today for sure. in a moment, we are going to be speaking with Karen Attia, journalist, publisher of the Golden Hour newsletter on Substack, about the horrific death of Professor Jason Arday and what it means about racist harassment in academia and online. But first, a word from some of our sponsors here. You know, there's a lot of skincare companies that make big promises but cannot deliver. OneSkin is different, and that's why I have been loving their products and using them on a daily basis. They never set out to become a skincare company. It was founded by four PhD longevity scientists, and they focused on one thing, skin aging. Quick fixes or marketing trends were never the point. But they tested over the best-selling anti-aging products on the market and found the same hard truth over and over. None of them were working on the actual causes of aging. They were just going on the surface for surface-level signs of aging, and some didn't really work at all. But after years of research and testing over 900 novel peptides, they developed OS1, their proprietary peptide, proven to address a leading driver of visible skin aging. It is the foundation of every product they make. So over time, you'll see smoother skin, more even tone and radiance, and visibly fewer fine lines. It's skin that both looks and acts younger. The more that I've used it, the more I've noticed the benefits of it, and I'm making sure to make it a part of my daily routine. I use the daily moisturizer as well as the eye cream. I've talked about the eye cream before. The skin on your eyes is pretty sensitive. It's not that calloused. It's thin. And so sometimes some of these eye creams that help, you know, prevent crow's feet and things like that, they can cause me to have some, you know, breakout. It's just the skin up there is very sensitive. But this eye cream from OneSkin has been basically the only one that I can tolerate. And I've seen the results. I've told my mom about it. You know, she's all into this kind of stuff. So she's a big fan as well. And I know that Julie, who helps work on the show, Sam's sister, has also been using it and loves it as well. This isn't just my experience. OneSkin's results are backed by four peer-reviewed clinical studies, and they've been recognized by Bloomberg and Fast Company as a leader in skin longevity. I'd like to thank OneSkin for sponsoring today's episode. 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We have a word from another one of our sponsors, but Sam will be providing this ad read for you. And when we come back, we'll be joined by Karen Attia.
8: Hey, folks, I want to tell you about a podcast series I'm enjoying from Future Hindsight. It's called Occupy, an Unfinished Uprising. Occupy Wall Street's the story of the improbable becoming possible. 2008, millions of people were devastated by an economic crash caused by Wall Street greed. But it wasn't until 2011 that there was a mass response from the left. Call to protest went out and thousands of people responded. They raged against the system that was rigged against them and tried to create their own anti-capitalist village in a small Manhattan park. The movement quickly spread across the country, inspiring hundreds of occupations and a new generation of activists. Occupy, an Unfinished Uprising, is told through the voices of activists who camped out in Zuccotti Park for almost 2 months. Getting inside the drama of a movement that grew rapidly, felt both transcendent and chaotic, and then violently flamed out. Occupy changed the national conversation about capitalism, popularized the language of the 99%, and inspired a generation of activists. Folks, check this stuff out. You may remember back in the day, this very podcast, we were down in Zuccotti Park broadcasting live. So listening to the stories of other people there has been fascinating. As we approach Occupy's 15th anniversary in September, this series offers a reminder that collective action can reshape what seems possible. To listen, search for Future Hindsight wherever you get your podcasts.
3: We are back, and we are joined now by Karen Attia, journalist and publisher of the Golden Hour newsletter on Substack, here to discuss her piece, Jason Arde's Death and the Age of Digital Racial Terror. Karen, thanks so much for coming on the show today.
9: Thanks for having me, Emma.
3: Of course. It's a, you know, a difficult topic, but I wanted to explore this because of how significant it is, just in analyzing how racism is communicated in the digital age and in academia and what it leads to. But I wanted to start with your personal experience first, because I think it colors our conversation so well. You were fired last year by the Washington Post because you dared to accurately point out that Charlie Kirk was racist. I wanted to start there. Talk a little bit about that and maybe put into context how quotidian this kind of treatment is of Black academics and writers in the West.
9: Mm-hmm. Yeah, thanks for leading with that. Yeah, for me, the story of Jason Arde, and not just for me, probably for a lot of Black professionals whose job it is to influence or try to influence society with our voices and our thoughts and our analysis, particularly in the last 5-6 years, have come under sustained attack. First it was anti-CRT, critical race theory. Now we've changed the acronyms to a new set of words, anti-DEI, diversity, equity, and inclusion. So for me, I was a longtime editor and columnist at the Washington Post, had been there for 12 years almost, until last year. My job was to write specifically on race, culture, human rights, and international affairs. So this is coming in the context of Jeff Bezos's edicts to have the Washington Post opinion section turn more towards the right and quote-unquote focus on personal liberties and free markets, right? So I was the last Black full-time staff columnist left. And when Charlie Kirk was killed, I actually didn't even talk much about Charlie Kirk at all on social media. I actually was pointing out the double standards in how America talks about political violence, depending on the color of the skin and the gender of the people right. who carry out said violence. So what I said, and this is what offended the Washington Post so gravely, I said in the context of Melissa Hartman and the assassinations of the Democratic lawmakers in Minnesota, I said that part of what keeps America so violent, because again, people were talking so much about how this is not who we are not, violence has no place here. And I right. said, absolutely, it does have a place here. And particularly for we tend to coddle as this country perpetrators of violence who espouse hatred and violence, especially if they are white men. And then secondly, I said that I was not going to tear my clothes and smear ashes on my face in performative mourning for Charlie Kirk, a white man who, in my opinion, espoused racism and violence. And for that, that is why the Washington Post cited fire me. They claimed that I disparaged white men. So that is the actual reason. And so here we are 11 months later. I challenged them in arbitration. We are waiting on a decision on that case literally any day now. I mean, I think the facts will show that it was quite ridiculous, but it speaks broadly to a wholesale effort to remove particularly Black people who are elevated to positions, I think, at places like the Washington Post, at places like Cambridge. You know, I personally don't think the witch hunt would have come for me if I wasn't at a place like the Washington Post. If I was just some blogger at some kind of small publication, I wouldn't have a target on my back. So Jason Arde, with what's happened at Cambridge, being the youngest, formerly the youngest Black ever, you know, PhD at Cambridge, achieving and taking space at these high level institutions puts targets on our backs. And I've known that ever since I've been at the Post. And it's just a real world example of how this purge of Black voices, as I said in my Substack, is an explicit political and transnational project.
3: And transnational project is absolutely right. It's I mean, it's a global project by the right, particularly in these Western institutions. It's a way to fortify white supremacy. Like, there's no other way to describe. It's a essentially a defensive action to attempt to purge Black voices, Brown voices, LGBTQ voices. Any voice that presents an opinion or an academic framework that would challenge the underpinnings of the institution, it's seen as such a threat. And Dr. Arday was also a part of that. I mean, you write about this in your piece, the sheer volume of articles that were written about him. And we should say this is Cambridge in the UK. So that's why we're talking about how global this is. But British media wrote nearly 249 articles in 22 days on Jason Arday. Can you talk about who he was and what this story was really about?
9: Mm-hmm. Yeah, so Jason Arday was a professor specifically of the, the sociology of education. He had done a lot of work on decolonization, of education, of these spaces, and was a pretty well-beloved educator. And I think part of what is important to note, and I'm hoping that future discourse on this will take into account, is that the lack of British academics in academia is appalling compared to the United States. Already, there are such few Black academics, particularly at a place like Cambridge. So he was appointed about 3 years ago as the youngest ever Black professor at Cambridge. And just at the age of, well, he was 41, right? Just a year older than me. So a spectacular, considered a spectacular talent, had hundreds of citations of his scholarly work, right? And so, but what has happened is a known scholar, Nathan Confis, who is known for advocating for race eugenicism, picked up on Jason's forthcoming memoir, right, and drummed up allegations of fabrication, plagiarism. That took off and became a UK story and then increasingly an international story, right? So there's a couple angles to look at this, right? It's to look at how, in terms of the disproportionate media response, is I think what people are seizing on. And again, you know, those of us in America who might not even be familiar with UK journalism and tabloid culture in particular, I think that this is also emblematic of the sort of paparazzi culture, right? Like the
3: just
9: tabloid.
3: To interject, I mean, people may know the harassment against Princess Diana is infamous, but right now it's also Meghan Markle because she's a Black woman.
9: Yeah, absolutely. And literally chasing people to death, and specifically chasing Meghan Markle out of the country. She talked about her suicidal ideations. Now, Jason Arday just a few days after announcing his resignation, was found dead, right? So there's, and despite pleas from his family, pleas from him to the media to just leave him alone, they kept going. And I believe it was one outlet in particular, it might have been the Telegraph, fact check me if I'm wrong, but that actually took out paid advertisements on Twitter. So this was beyond just journalistic coverage. This is them putting money and resources behind negative stories to push out and stoke global hatred against this one man that probably a lot of people had never heard of before. So I think for me, it's reminiscent, right, of the UK cases of chasing people to death, literally, but also about the sort of the past histories of media aiding and abetting racial terror against Black people, both in the U.S. and from a British perspective, newspapers justifying colonial punitive expeditions where you know, African people in Benin were justified in being slaughtered by the British, right? And that was partly, that sort of racial campaigns of terror were not possible without newspapers doing their job to whip up frenzies, right? So for me, that's why I was thinking about, at what point does quote unquote, just asking questions, media scrutiny become an active campaign of terror, of media terror? This has been well documented in America, from newspapers inciting mobs against Ida B. Wells, the legendary Black civil rights journalist who dared question the media's complicity at the time in the late 1800s of fomenting support for lynching of Black people, on to, you know, as I said, British colonial media saying that it was right for Britain to take the sword to Africa to conquer the dark continent. There's racial terror has always needed the media to give it the fuel that it needs in order to, at the very least, not only terrorize the subjects themselves, but to also say to any institution or any white person, especially any white institution that dares ally themselves with Black people, they will also come after you. So it acts as a deterrent, right? So again, purging Black people is the political objective. It is the political goal. And part of that is using fear to deter people from even associating or elevating Black people. As we're seeing with Cambridge right now, the way that the discourse has progressed is now they're blaming the right wing, the racists are blaming Cambridge for our day's death. They said, well, if they had never hired him, this wouldn't have happened.
3: Jesus. To him,
9: right? We, again, have seen this before. White people who dared in the South and in America, who dared to help runaway slaves or who dared to offer any assistance, the white supremacists would hang Black people in front of white people's homes and tell them, you did this. This is your fault for helping these people, right? So that's how terror and fear works. And as I argued in the past, these might have been localized mobs that would have been contained to whatever city, right, or state. But now with digital media, we are able to have that same sort of global terror instantaneously. And again, I say terror in the sense of institutions then being afraid to hire anyone Black. I'd say Black people in the U.S. seeing what happened to Jason Arday, and we're getting the message, don't aim too high. Don't ever make a mistake, right? There's an element of fear that is beyond the target of the campaigns. We are a global audience for what can be possible if you transgress the racial hierarchy.
3: It's a digital lynch mob in this instance. I mean, that's really how you can describe it and how they came for Jason Arday. I'm also reminded of Claudine Gay just from, you know, less than 3 years ago, the Black woman who was the president of Harvard, who was basically singled out and targeted by, I would say, you know, both political parties. She was hauled in front of, you know, the congressional committee and forced to resign, and over, God forbid, Harvard students protesting a genocide, as you had doxing campaigns by the Zionist donors, also targeting Black student activists in particular at that institution, and then also successfully forcing the resignation of Claudine Gay over plagiarism accusations more broadly, which also serves to delegitimize her position. And they were using those same tactics with Arday.
9: Mm-hmm. Absolutely. Yeah. Claudine Gay is a real prime example of both one of the highest educational institutions in the U.S. and the same tactic. And I like that you said the attacks that came on her were from both sides. I, you know, had former colleagues at the Washington Post joining in, writing and accusing Claudine Gay of plagiarism. And so it's also about exactly like who, because we can think of, a number of examples of writers and academics who'd been caught plagiarizing. I'm thinking, gosh, immediately it's Bill Ackman's wife, who
3: right.
9: was, right. So some of the leading kind of spearheads of this anti-DEI campaigns, his wife, also an academic who was accused of plagiarism, one of that same campaigns, president of Stanford, who also was, you know, accused of academic misconduct. The media mostly left him alone. What exposed him was the student newspaper at Stanford. So student journalists had more integrity to hold the president of Stanford, this is a few years ago, to account for academic misconduct. But we have not seen, I would argue, and I'm open to examples, but we have not seen white academics and high-level journalists who have been found and even admitted to plagiarism, admitted to lifting, you know, passages, stealing other people's work, claiming credit for things. We've not seen anywhere near the level of pressure that someone like a Claudine Gay and now, sadly, a Dr. Jason Arday had.
3: Exactly. It is really also troubling too, because I was unaware. I guess he had an autism diagnosis, if I'm not mistaken, and. I mean, there's a sensitivity that should be applied to somebody who has, you know, autism, and the digital harassment and the deluge of it and the days and days and the dozens of articles a day, the amount, I just feel so much for where he probably was in that state of mind. To anybody, it would be immensely, you know, overwhelming, but he leaves behind children, and like the race science white supremacist guy that got this all kicked off, who you mentioned earlier, Nathan Confis. I mean, what is they're not going to face any reckoning. He's not going to face any reckoning.
9: Yeah, I think I've seen this guy looks exactly like
3: you would think. Yes.
9: You would think.
3: Yes. He looks right, like a Groiper weirdo. Yeah. Yeah.
9: Yeah. A spineless, pale, pathetic lot. Anyway, so he has been on the internet claiming that now he's this victim, right, of harassment and all of that. Again, this is someone, and I think back to even the media angle, this is someone whose ideas have academically, race science, he calls himself a biology professor, and someone who is claimed academically, right, that Black people are less intelligent. So even just that alone, journalists who picked up on this story should have, in like at the very, very, very least, made explicitly clear that they were choosing, I suppose, to advance the sort of rantings and the ideology of a white supremacist, of someone who is advancing debunked ideas. Somehow that is less of a crime, advancing race science in this media environment. Somehow that is less disqualifying than allegations of someone maybe copying a few texts, right? Like that's the disproportionate and media malpractice, in my opinion, right? That in terms of being objective, you would weight more accusations of plagiarism. Accusations, again, Arday was found to still be in good standing. So again, accusations, allegations, versus someone, Nathan Confis, who has a history, a documented history of advancing racist eugenicist beliefs. And somehow that is not only disqualifying, but worth advancing his agenda, right? And that's what the media has done.
3: It's more applicable, or it fits better with the institution than than Arday's work did, which challenged the underpinnings of the institution. And I just, mm-hmm. you mentioned that the news coverage, I think it was the Times, actually, that was running these paid ads, if we want to...
9: Yes.
3: Yeah, Matt, thanks for finding this.
4: This is crazy. Like, this is an ad that you can see in the top right there, the Times and Sunday Times, which I believe is owned by Rupert Murdoch. A woman taught by academics said she learned nothing of substance and was accused of white privilege when she challenged him. So you can see what kind of audience they're trying to capture with this sort of advertisement.
3: Right. Mm-hmm. And that's because it actually gets them clicks. Like, just to wrap with you here shortly, lastly, I'm wondering if you could shed some light on how the digital side of this, the online media side as well, like these institutions and these papers are immensely complicit in his death. But, you know, we have these tech platforms that elevate racialized violence because engagement is usually based in anger and outrage. The algorithm quite literally rewards heavily racialized content. And there is a complicity that these tech companies have in furthering this level of harassment to allow for paid ads like this in a campaign, mm-hmm. and then juicing it with, you know, other people who never knew Jason Arday's name until a week ago, you know, engaging in this kind of racialized terror. That part is also super, I think, important as well.
9: Yeah, 1,000%. It's a good point, and it's somewhat of a scary thing to contemplate. And it's not just the newspapers. Now you have algorithms that are not driven by truth or objectivity, but that are driven by clicks and that are driven by money. So the Times to run an ad on social media and literally profiting off of this man in a dark way. It's the profiting off of Black people, but the profiting off of targeting Black people, and not just anger and but also of pain and trauma. Even I thought about this writing my piece. It's done well on Substack. It's making the rounds on social media. But there's a part of me that is also like, what is right ethically, especially after a man has died as journalists, and particularly as Black writers, are we contributing in some ways to the problem by us getting the clicks and the likes and the, you know, so it's something I've always struggled with as a writer and as an editor, in a lot of ways, being Black and knowing that we now have a media ecosystem that has actually always profited off of anti-Black anxiety and off of Black pain, right?
3: Yeah.
9: So it's people being outraged and leaving the comments and sharing and using the sharing and engagement as a form of release. And we're releasing this digitally, maybe we saw that people took to the streets in Arday's memory and honor in Trafalgar Square in London. So we are seeing people mobilize offline, and people who are mobilizing to try to hold the journalists and the media outlets in the UK accountable. So it has mobilized, social media has mobilized a counter to this. So it's a double-edged sword. But yes, it's really quite sick and terrifying that, again, the social media algorithms can have us knowing and targeting a man that we might not have heard of 24 hours ago. And this amplified by news media's needing, particularly the British sort of paparazzi type of mentality, needing to feed off of Black trauma. And they're feeding off of white anxiety, too. They're feeding off of white racism. It pays. It's literally, that ad is showing that anti-Black racism, white supremacy literally lines people's pockets. Right.
3: Yep.
9: So this is something that we're going to have to contend with, think about, perhaps mobilize against. It's a question for journalism outlets. What do we do when people warn that somebody's life is in danger because of the media targeting? You know, I think it raises a lot of both new questions and old patterns and injustices.
3: Well, I really appreciate your time today. We'll read you one IM from one of our viewers. WAPO Guild member writes in, Washington Post Guild stands Karen forever. So we have, I guess, a WAPO Guild member in the audience who wanted to send their love. Really appreciate your time today. You can read Karen's piece, Jason Arday's Death in the Age of Digital Racial Terror, on her Substack newsletter, The Golden Hour. Karen Atiyah, thanks so much for your time today. I really appreciate it.
9: Emma, thank you so much for the conversation.
3: Absolutely. All right, folks, quick break. And when we come back, we will be joined by Rania Kalik, who is of Breakthrough News, and the Republican-led House Ways and Means Committee is subpoenaing her organization. We'll be talking to her about that in just a second.

0: We are back, and we are joined now by Rania Kalek, journalist and host of Dispatches on Breakthrough News, who's here to talk about how the Republicans on the House Ways and Means Committee are issuing a subpoena to Breakthrough News and Rania's organization. Rania, thanks so much for coming on the show today.
1: Thanks for having me, Emma, and thank you for covering this story.
0: Of course, we've been meaning to have you on. I saw your

0: our internal communications and other records. And in those letters that they've sent us, they explicitly say that their problem with Breakthrough News, the outlet I work for, is our coverage of the genocide in Gaza and of the opposition across the country against ICE. And they say that this is part of a foreign plot, and that we have to, you know, give them our internal communications so they can review us. We're a nonprofit, so they go through it in the sense of like reviewing nonprofit tax policy. And this committee is led by a man called Jason Smith. He's a Republican congressman from Missouri who has been at the forefront of attacking pro-Palestine groups across the country, specifically related to the encampments, and then going after universities that had encampments against the genocide. So he's been on this for basically years and is basically just abusing his legislative authority to go after press freedom and free speech. And in that letter, that first letter they sent us back in February, they explicitly reference what they call our anti-American rhetoric, which is just basically, you know, what you would hear from the House Un-American Activities Committee during McCarthyism. So this is basically just the modern day witch hunt. And they gave us a deadline of August 7th to respond to their subpoena. And we have lawyers. Our lawyers responded. People can actually go to breakthroughnews.org and read our 17-page response from our legal counsel, essentially saying that Breakthrough News will never forfeit our First Amendment rights. And this is really an attack not just on independent media or our outlet, which is quite small in comparison to, you know, the billionaire-funded media, but it's an attack on press freedom more generally because they are explicitly referencing our viewpoints. And the last thing I'll say on this for this part is, you know, the first letter we received from the House Ways and Means Committee back in February, we actually didn't receive it ourselves. We saw the letter posted in Fox News. In almost every instance, Fox News has actually received these harassment letters before we have. They knew about the subpoena before we knew about it because they were asking us for comment before we even received it. So there's also an aspect of this where you have Republican members of Congress leaking these kinds of things to friendly media first to try to sully and smear the reputations of individuals and organizations they don't like, which also is something that you saw these various witch hunt committees under McCarthyism do. So part of this is also just a smearing operation to make people uncomfortable with independent left media.
1: Well, that's a great summary of the attacks against Breakthrough News and other organizations. Because, well, this announcement also happened in conjunction with this Cuba memorandum that was sent out, you know, designating Cuba a terrorist, trying to, you know, commit terrorism against the United States and accusing groups like Code Pink and others that had been supportive. And I think Hassan was on one of these lists, too. There were a lot of people. Karen Bass, for some reason, was on this list. I guess that was what Ken Klippenstein reported. But I can't get over that one. It's like the least radical Democrat in the country.
0: Revolutionary. Far
1: yeah,
0: left
1: exactly.
0: Revolutionary Karen Bass.
1: Exactly. but there were a lot of people on there. But it was that that was released, as well as this, you know, Stephen Miller summit with a bunch of kind of foreign diplomats trying to say, like, hey, can we enlist you in the fight against our domestic war on left-wing extremism? There's clearly a concerted effort here by the Republicans, I think both politically in the House, but also when there was a memo that was leaked to the Washington Examiner showing that that's what their midterm strategy is anti-communist rhetoric. So you can see how that fits into what you're saying about them leaking this information to Fox News.
0: Oh, absolutely. And I'm glad you mentioned the Cuba report and that anti-communist summit that Stephen Miller and Marco Rubio held just a few weeks ago, because those are absolutely connected. I mean, this is Trump 2.0. They came into this administration with a very well-organized plan to go after what they see as the organized progressive or left of the country. So they could basically take out dissidents and any dissent against MAGA. And like the fact that Karen Bass was included in that 100-page insane Cuba report just shows that they don't make a distinction between people like

0: say me, and probably Hakeem Jeffries. Like, to them, anything left of MAGA is considered far left extremism. And I feel like that's something that the Democratic Party doesn't seem to really understand, because you really haven't seen a pushback. You've seen a tiny pushback from people like Ilhan Omar and others like her, but you haven't seen a broader pushback from the leaders of the opposition party against this very real, very well-organized threat against dissent across the U.S. And, you know, Stephen Miller came in with a plan. There's certain think tanks that are right-wing billionaire funded from, you know, places like the Manhattan Institute, which have people assigned to watch people like Hassan Piker, for example, or people in the DSA, and try to frame their ideas and actual viewpoints as being somehow violent or terroristic, because like Medicare for All is violent. There are people being paid to watch the left and then to smear the left and then to try to get these committees in Congress to use their legislative authority to go after groups across the left. So like that anti-communism summit that was held, they were saying crazy things and talking about things like far left violence, which doesn't really exist. But, and it sounds so silly, but we have to take that very, very seriously. And it's absolutely about the midterms. That 100-page Cuba report had an entire section about the DSA.
1: Yes.
0: And about how they're worried because you have these progressive insurgents across the country that are winning these elections. Most of them, DSA members, are backed by the DSA. That's a real threat because of the kinds of left policies that the DSA is pushing for, and that are also, it should be noted, so popular across the country. Like, these aren't fringe ideas. Medicare for All is not a fringe idea. You know, cutting off weapons to Israel is no longer a fringe idea. Taxing the rich, not a fringe idea. And so these people have lost the argument. And the only thing they have left is to try to shut down organizations that are able to organize people and to try to criminalize dissent. So, you know, I know it's like scary for people to watch these sorts of things happen. And also the idea is to make it so that people will feel scared about being tied to the DSA or a part of it or anything related to it, or like organizations like Code Pink, because they maybe the government will come after you. But this actually just demonstrates that they are scared because these organizations actually represent the will of the American people. And so going into the midterms, they're going to lose so badly. All they have left is to just call everything a foreign plot that's being organized by this tiny island nation, Cuba, which the U.S. is currently suffocating.
1: Yeah, yeah. I mean, what would the Republicans know about a tiny foreign nation dictating, say, large swaths of policy? I mean, give me a break here. It's all, a lot of it's projection. Do you have a sense of why they came after Breakthrough News in particular? I mean, there's a lot of left-wing outlets that could be targeted. We've thought about it. We've talked about what could happen to us. You know, what yeah. Do you have a sense of why Breakthrough News was targeted?
0: So I think there's a few reasons for that. I think Breakthrough News, first of all, the coverage of Gaza has been, like, we've been mentioned by the Heritage Foundation for that. Like, and we're a small outlet, and they specifically were upset in these various think tank reports that are kind of connected to the Republican Party, very upset about the fact that we've grown because of the genocide in Gaza, like as a news outlet. So I think part of it is just our growth as a very small news outlet. And another part of it is you come after a smaller outlet, like Breakthrough News, like we punch far above our weight, but we're a really small outlet. We have like a microscopic budget compared to a lot of other outlets, even in the independent media world. So I think it's kind of the idea is you come after a tiny outlet first and try to sort of drain them of their resources, because at the end of the day, like, it costs money to hire lawyers. And all the money that you spend on lawyers, you can't spend on reporting. Mm-hmm. And if you can kind of make an example out of a smaller outlet, the bigger outlets will be like, okay, well, we don't want to be subpoenaed, or, you know, we don't want to be on the radar of, like, the Department of Justice, so maybe let's soften our rhetoric. I think that that's the idea behind it at the end of the day. But I'll tell you, you know, what I've seen has been the opposite of that. I've seen, you know, a lot of bigger outlets than Breakthrough News, like you guys, like Democracy Now!, like others, actually rallying around because this is being recognized as a threat, not to just Breakthrough News, but as a threat to anybody who's in independent media, or just any media in general. Yeah. And also, I think it's seen as a left, an attack on the broader left, as it should be. And so that's what's important in this moment, is to not allow the various organizations and people that are being targeted to be isolated, because that's what actually gets us in trouble. So this is really about putting up a kind of united front and not, you know, allowing the chilling effect to take hold, especially because this administration is not going to be in power forever. And they know that, which is why they're accelerating this right now. It's why you see the anti-communism summit, followed by the Cuba report, followed by subpoenas, and who knows what else is going to come. But they understand that they have a limited window left to kind of take out who they see as their enemies.
1: Well, how can people support Breakthrough News during this challenging time as they try to drown you in legal bills?
0: Well, I would say the best thing people can do is to go to breakthroughnews.org. There is a banner at the top of our website that has a link to a petition to sign to tell the House Ways and Means Committee to drop this McCarthyist witch hunt against Breakthrough News. And there's also a link to a fundraiser for us, because, you know, every amount of money that we spend, like I said, on legal bills, we're not spending on reporting. And we want to continue to be able to do the reporting that has so upset Jason Smith of the House Ways and Means Committee. So breakthroughnews.org.
1: All right. Well, we will put a link to that down below wherever people are listening to or watching this. Rania Kolick, journalist, host of Dispatches on Breakthrough News. Best of luck. Really appreciate your time today. And yeah, let's not let the new McCarthyites win. Thanks so much.
0: Thank you, guys.
1: All right, folks. With that, we're going to wrap up the free part of this program and head into the fun half, where we will have, for just a short period, a special guest. A special guest. One of the Tim Pool surrounded foes who will shed some light on what it was like to debate Tim, and that, you know, maybe he can settle the debate that Tim was having, or at the very least the denial that he was engaged in about whether or not he rage quit. So we'll be talking to our guest in the fun half. Matt, what's happening on Left Reckoning and the Jacobin Show?
2: Yeah, Left Reckoning, we discussed this THC mess that is going on in Texas. I mean, just ludicrous, all over, like, ranging in the Republican side from, sorry, I don't know what that is, what's going on with the THC, to Dan Patrick being like, we need to stop this because it's basically the worst thing in the entire world is people getting a little bit high. And then we also talked about Jason Calacanis and tech bros realizing that people hate them now and they might have a problem in a democracy going forward. So check that out, patreon.com/leftreckoning.
1: I will be live in L.A., the 4th of October with Francesca Fiorentini, the Bituation Room live at the Lodge Room. It's a matinee, which is always fun. It's basically brunch. So check it out. It's on Sunday, October 4th. We will put a link to that down below wherever people are listening to or watching this. And please become a member. Join themajorityreport.com. It helps us stay alive, thriving, at least relatively, and, you know, protects us from some of the, you know, worst possible outcomes of, like, deplatforming and things like that as this administration ramps up its war on left-wing media. So join themajoritycom. You get access to the fun half. You can also IM the show. We will read your IMs on air. All right, with that, folks, we are going to head into the fun half, and we'll have a little bit of a special guest on the other side. See you there.
3: Okay, Emma, please.
4: Well, I feel that my voice is sorely lacking on the Majority Report.
3: Wait, whoa. Look, Sam is unpopular.
5: I do deserve a vacation at Disney World. So, ladies and gentlemen, it is my pleasure to welcome Emma to the show.
6: It is Thursday.
7: Yeah, I think you need to take over for Sam.
3: Yes, please.
8: No. I'm gonna pause you right there.
3: Wait, what?
8: You can't encourage Emma to live like this. And I'll tell you why.
9: So it's offered a tour, sushi, and poker with the boys. Sushi and poker with the boys. Who was offered a tour?
10: Yeah.
9: Sushi and poker with the boys.
10: What?
9: Tour? Sushi and poker.
10: Tim's upset.
9: Tour?
10: Yeah.
9: Sushi and poker with the boys. Who was offered a tour? Sushi and
11: that's what we call the biz.
9: Tour? Sushi and poker with the boys.
10: Right.
9: Tour? Sushi and poker.
10: We're gonna get demonetized.
12: I just think that what you did to Tim Pool was mean.
4: free speech.
6: That's not what we're about here.
10: Well, look at how sad he's become now.
6: You shouldn't even talk about him. I think you're responsible.
4: I probably am in a certain way, but let's get to the meltdown here.
9: Twerk, sushi, and poker with the boys.
12: Oh my god.
7: Twerk, wow.
9: Sushi.
13: I'm sorry, I'm losing my fucking mind.
9: So it's offered with twerk, sushi, and poker with the boys.
7: Logic.
9: Twerk, sushi, and poker with the boys.
13: Boy, twerk. I think I'm like a little kid. I think I'm like a little kid.
14: Had this debate 7,000 times.
15: Some people just don't understand.
13: So I'm not trying to be a dick right now, but like, I absolutely think the U.S. should be providing me with a wife and kids.
4: That's not what we're talking about here.
13: Okay, all right. It's not a fun job.
9: Twerk? That's a real thing. That's real thing.
13: What's
9: Willy Wonka?
13: Twerk?
9: That's a real thing. That's real thing.
13: What's that?
9: Offered it.
13: Twerk?
9: That's a real thing. That's real thing.
13: Real thing.
9: What's that?
13: Twerk?
9: A real thing.
13: That's real thing.
9: What's
13: that?
9: Offered it.
13: Twerk?
10: Ladies and gentlemen, Joe Rogan has done it again.
9: Offered it.
13: Twerk?
9: That's a real thing.
13: That's poker with the boys.
9: I think he might be blowing it out of proportion.
13: Real thing.
9: That's poker with the boys.
13: Offered

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1: Sam has
0: Twitch,
1: the weight of the world on his shoulders. Sam doesn't want to do this show anymore.
0: Can't do it anymore.
1: It was so much easier when the Majority Report was just you. You were happy.
0: Let's change the subject.
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4: 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As I See It, Class Warfare, the Only Resort to Right-Wing Doom. 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
5: Welcome to Politics Done Right. My name is Egberto Willis, your host. Good morning, Houston. Good morning, Harris County. Good morning to the great state of Texas. Good morning to the United States. Good morning to the entire world, receiving our signals via the magic of El Internet, formerly known as the ARPANET, created by whom? Created by We the People. Once again, repeat this, folks. We the People, we the people, we the people. And you know what, folks? If you take a look at what's going on in America today, the elections, the primary elections around the country yesterday proved it. America is waking up. America is saying, let us start electing people who really support we the people, not feed us with a whole lot of nonsense as they go ahead and take it over. Anyway, folks, before we get started, we're going to have a great show for you today. But before we get started, let's get on with the program with El Señor Jacques Van Bever, the resident genius in El Estudio. How you doing, Jack?
6: I'm good. Good morning, Egberto. Good morning, world. Good morning, Houston. We're glad you're here. This morning, the political establishment received another message it cannot afford to ignore. Angie Nixon defeated a massively better-funded opponent in Florida and will now challenge Republican Ashley Moody for the U.S. Senate. Her victory comes as economic insecurity and frustration with failed Republican governance make more voters willing to hear Democratic socialist arguments about health care, wages, housing, and economic power. Meanwhile, the consequences of Trump and Trump Republican health care policy are no abstraction. Advocates

0: Experts estimate that roughly 8 million Americans have already lost coverage, while hospitals and families all across all 50 states absorb the damage. So,
1: yeah. Man. So, man, what have you got for me today, Jack? Anything for me?
0: No, let's get on with the show.
1: Well, you know, right now I am taping a little piece from Angie Dixon. So if you hear a little bit of stuff in the background, it's because I'm getting prepared to give you guys even more info. Because I tell you what, America is starting to wake up. And when I tell you America is starting to wake up, that's what I mean. There was a big upset in Florida yesterday. I don't know if you remember. Al-Sayed is who won in Michigan to represent Michigan as a Democratic candidate for Senate. He doesn't claim to be a DSA member, even as he was endorsed by the DSA member, and DSA came out and campaigned for him. He goes out and he said, look, I want all the, and in fact, this is what Al-Sayed is saying. I want the good things that the DSA stands for, which the DSA stands for good things. But then he comes out and he says, in order to appease everybody, oh, but you know, I'm a capitalist, right? In other words, he understands that there's not a lot of critical thinking out there. So he makes it easy in a state where he needs to make it easy for a lot of folks to understand. But you know what? In a place like Florida, where nobody gives Democrats a chance of winning, this is going to be a test. But I tell you what, before we go with that test, I want to play a video that I put together yesterday. And the reason I want to play it is I want to lay a foundation that was first created by a Republican strategist. And what I'm going to say is a smart Republican strategist. Listen to this, and then we'll take it on the other side. This GOP strategist tells an inconvenient truth. So what I'm going to do is I'm going to play this segment that was on, I think it was on one of the morning shows today. And then we're going to talk a little bit about it. And hopefully someone would call in about what he had to say as well. So here we go with this particular segment, and then we'll talk about it.
2: Matt, to you now, Hong, though she did lose, I think there were some Republicans who were deeply disappointed because they thought that she would be someone they could run against. But more than that, she seemed to be more of a caricature of some of the far left belief. She's the one who even like didn't like Thanksgiving, apparently. So as you see this, you know, coming from the other side, you know, what do you think the messaging is going to be attacking the Democrats, whether they're actually DSA or not, but trying to put them under that same umbrella of, hey, they're out of step with the country. They're too far left.
3: Yeah, Jonathan and Mr. Mayor, let me just start by saying I'm a Republican, I'm a conservative, and right now my party is losing touch with the public as the president is losing touch with reality. And now watching the Democratic Party, watching the DSA pop up, it's like watching someone pull a knife at Woodstock. Some of this is just perplexing. You know, they're talking about packing the courts, ending the police, as you said, the horrors of the holiday of Thanksgiving. Some of this is just preposterous. It's beyond the pale. It's laughable. But conversely, if you're having a conversation around health care, let me just tell you, my party's got no answers on that. But MAGA voters' ears are open on that. There's a lot of angst, economic angst, in this country right now. Both parties, actually, I would say, are moving to the left. As a free market capitalist, I'm not sure that that's the right way, but I think you should recognize both of that. So again, this DSA conversation, it's so fascinating politically, as Republicans say, you guys are socialists, and they go, beg your pardon, democratic socialists. The messaging will be key, but also the math has to add up. We're $40 trillion in debt, so it's just going to make for a very messy midterms here.
2: And it should be noted, of course, that so many, we had Congressman Aguiar earlier on the show this morning noting that, look, yes, it's really about race. It's A versus B choice. Each district is different. Each state is different. Each race is different. It's about candidate quality. But Matt, you brought it up. So let's go a little further here. What do the Republicans, beyond pointing at the far people who say, hey, she or she doesn't like Thanksgiving, what do, if you were a campaign manager right now, what is the message for a Republican heading to, you know, who's up for election this November at a time when the president's poll numbers are so low and Americans are so unhappy about prices, about the war in Iran? The list goes on and on.
3: Boy, you know, Jonathan, that is every question every Republican is asking, not just of the White House, but of themselves right now. What is our message? We have nothing right now. It is a, at best, it is a please thank us for the big, beautiful bill. Voters don't vote thank you. Sometimes they vote F you. And again, we have right now fountains, arches, and ballrooms. It is an insult. Imagine you're talking to some guy or some woman who is at the pump paying more money to just go to work. And what are you telling them? If you're talking, again, about vanity projects, if you're talking about some preposterous plan to pack the Supreme Court, they're probably prone to turn the pump on you. So, again, I think regardless of party, you need to be laser focused on what people are talking about right now, which is just it's incredibly unaffordable to live, eat, breathe in America.
2: So, Mr. Mayor, obviously from the as Matt just laid out, a pretty bleak picture for Republicans. But I think that's why some Democrats are inclined to play it safe. That like, look, you know, it's just it's enough to be anti-Trump. It's all about winning. It doesn't really matter how we do it. But we've seen time and time again, voters want a party to stand for something and just have some sort of positive message, too.
4: You can't beat something with nothing. You know, the bottom line is if we're just the party of anti-Trump, a lot of people stay home. We have to excite voters. Another one of the big stories of 2024 was all those Democrats who stayed home, reliable Democrat voters who were not inspired, not energized, felt left out. This time, what I think is different is not only are we speaking about affordability constantly, and I agree with Matt entirely, Republicans, for example, have literally no health care plan when it's one of the most pressing issues facing Americans. Democrats are talking about affordability constantly. They're showing energy. They're showing edge. But we're also putting out candidates who express urgency, who express a desire to make a change. Well, that's going to motivate voters. They're going to see something worth voting for. And I think the Democratic establishment really needs to get this memo. We desperately needed rejuvenation. As a party, we were flailing. We were captive to consultants and donors. We were Washington-based instead of based in neighborhoods and in small towns. This newer Democratic Party, I don't care about the DSA label, and I don't agree with the DSA platform on many levels, nor do these progressive candidates. What I'm seeing is candidates with energy and urgency who are talking to the American people directly.
1: Wow, a very honest Republican that says he is a free market capitalist. I don't know what that means in his mentality, but he's honest. He says, but here's where I think he makes a mistake. He says, the country is moving left. The country has been left. Not because they hadn't voted left, means they had never been left. It's just that they were misled with so much other stuff that they let not getting childcare slide, that they let not having Medicare for all slide, that they let minimum wage slide, because the Republicans knew the psychological message to play, to pair, to mess with their internal fears, their internal sexism, their internal racism. But America is not moving left. America has always been where it is now. It is just that they're waking up to the pain. Now, I've got another bone to pick. When they talk about Hung as a caricature who somehow they made fun of her for talking about Thanksgiving, completely out of context, you know, and I wish, yeah, she walked it back some, but I wish she didn't. I wish she explained exactly what she was talking about. It is time for us as American citizens to grow up, understand that we did bad things, good things, all kinds of things. You get stronger when you're able to say, that was good, that was good, that was bad. But you acknowledge it so that you don't make the same mistakes over and over again. The reason we are in the condition we are in today is we are yet to accept who we really are, who we have been, and who we can be. Instead, we want to live on a facade, under a facade of who we never was. We never was. We never were. Okay? So, no, don't make, don't caricature Hong. First of all, you threw millions of dollars against Hong. The entire Democratic establishment was completely against Hong, and she came within 3,000 votes. There's no caricature here. You made a caricature of her. You turned a lot of people who were not critical thinkers against her. But you know what Hong has proven, just like El Sayed has proven, just like Mamdani has proven, just like Eve. Let me just say, they all these candidates have proven one very important thing to me. And that is, money doesn't always win the race. And money can be had with organization. And let me tell you one thing that I'm sad about. And that is AOC and Bernie Sanders. They bought the Kool-Aid that this woman couldn't win, as opposed to going into the fight and saying, this is the year. This is the year where true progressive, unadulterated values can win. You go out there and you earn the people's vote. You know what Hong did? Those people that voted for Hong, she earned their votes. A lot of folks that voted for Crowley, they were scared into voting for him. So we use Republican methodology to beat one of our own, and we shouldn't be surprised then when they try to use Republican orthodoxy to beat Crowley. So again, I love that Republican consultant or strategist, whatever he is, was honest. And also, if you listen to the mayor was honest without coming out too hard against what the establishment would have liked him to say. But once again, what all these progressives that are winning prove, because they're being outspent left and right, is that it's not all about money. It's all about getting in the game. And we are expecting too many online, too many broadcast ads and all these things to do the work. They're not going to do the work. We better follow Hong's method. She lost by 3,000 votes, but that's because she lost behind an ununified party. Think about if we unified behind a real person that is talking real values. We cannot lose. We cannot lose, because America has seen what it is, what they're living under, and that is an autocratic economic system that is pilfering them. I repeat, an autocratic economic system that is pilfering. One of the things that the Powell memo, that document written in the 70s to brainwash all Americans about our economic system, about fighting the progressive movement that was finally telling Americans, you deserve, you earned, you, all these things that were forming a part of the movement started in the 60s and, well, the progressive movement started before, but I mean that was really getting in up to speed. That Powell memo, the fear that it showed that Americans were going to get smart and start asking, why not us? Why are we the ones who do the work are not benefiting from the spoils? They had to fool you. So I need to continue with what Angie Nixon did. But before that, let me go to the phones. I got Tag and Joe waiting, and then we'll continue. Tag, come on in, my dear brother.
5: Good morning, Alberto. How are you?
1: I am doing fine. How you doing, sir?
5: I'm very good, thank you. Just a word about the right-wing political dogma about the DSA. It's, to me, it's laughable because they pick and choose what they want to try to brainwash their people with. And so they come out with these, you know, keywords and dog whistle type of stuff. The only thing you can really say about the DSA is to look at what Mondani is doing in New York right now. You know, he's actually claimed to be a DSA. He's putting his policies in force. And to be honest, in a political environment like he's in or like anybody else is, they can only do so much within the framework which they're given. And so a lot of the stuff that the Republicans are saying to me is not credible, because even if these people got elected, they couldn't do what the Republicans are saying they want to do anyway.
1: But, Tag, I want to up you one, Tag. I want to up you one, because you're a very smart guy.
5: Sure.
1: Look, here's the thing. Think about this. These guys have been in power, and I'm not only and folks, I'm not only talking about right-wing Republicans, MAGA Republicans. I'm also talking about neoliberal Democrats here. These guys have been in power all this time. And all Americans have to show for it is a decline in their economic, their personal economies, their bank accounts, etc. Yeah, people can say, oh, how's the 401k? For a few people, their 401k is great because they have 401ks. But the trajectory is something everyone can see, is everyone can feel. So why, you know, the one, it seems to me the ones that they should fear are the ones that are in power right now, because what it has shown is they've lost their health care, they've gone bankrupt or living difficultly as they try to pay their bills. Who is it that you should fear again? How much worse can it get again? Come on. I continue, because I have a lot more to say about this, but I want you to finish, my brother.
5: Well, and what we've gotten from the status quo, especially the MAGA people, is we've got an overstretched military who's used up all their weapons. And
1: right
5: now we're standing here holding the bag. Oh, we've got to spend more on the military, make more bombs. And it's been a big waste in a war that was, you know, something that Trump did on his own anyway. We didn't need to start this thing in Iran. So
1: exactly,
5: the Republicans really have not delivered us anything, and
1: yep,
5: except for a lot of problems down the road. So I just read an article from Mike Mullen who said that what they're doing to our, like on the Lincoln, is we're using out of the bank account that our military has built up for so many years, that this is going to hurt our readiness in the future by what they've done to those sailors on the USS there. Lincoln and other troop deployments.
1: There's
5: and,
1: no doubt.
5: And I just want to say this real quick. You know, we went for 20 years in Afghanistan drawing out of that account of military readiness. And then so after 20 years of Afghanistan and a number of years in Iraq, we have not had a chance for our military to recover. And so we go 4 years under Biden without any wars, and then we come back to Trump, who is drawing out of that account again of military readiness. And we just weren't ready to do something like that. So I think we've got a big problem with our right wingers wanting to have these military excursions, and they continue to do it every time they're in power. So
1: exactly.
5: With that, Egberto, I'm going to let you go, buddy.
1: Thank you. You have a wonderful day, Tag. Let's go to Brother Joe. Come on in, Joe. How you doing, sir?
6: Hey, good morning, Egberto. So, yeah, I love that clip from Matt Bartlett. He definitely had some strong truths to impart. What is his overall message? The MAGA Republicans have no message, which, you know, when you look on the flip side of the coin, what is it that the corporate Democrats, what is their response to this messaging opportunity? Well, the Social Democrats are handing the corporate Democrats a winning campaign platform. And what is the corporate Democrats' response to this messaging opportunity? To attack the social Democrats.
1: Joe?
6: An example of that, as you played the other day, Hakeem Jeffries offered vague promises to address affordability and reform ICE with no masks and body cameras. Are you kidding me? Jeffries says he's against defunding the police, abolishing the Senate, and he's against open borders. I mean, is that his key positions? I mean, this is almost as ridiculous as the Republicans' lack of a campaign platform.
1: There you go. Exactly.
6: When I heard this, it seems like Jeffries, he seems almost nearly as out of touch as MAGA, because the social Democrats are focused on the issues of great concern to average Americans, solutions that focus on health care, housing, Social Security, child care, education, food security, climate change. You know, the 14 points that Ro Khanna outlines on his platform. You know, it's not enough to be anti-Trump. As de Blasio said, if you do that, people will stay home. People are not going to vote for these fake corporate Democrats. Why should the average American support corporate Democrats who are only interested in securing their positions and lining their pockets? This is insane.
1: You know, Joe, let me tell you, Angie Dixon is on Morning Joe. And while I was playing the video, I was watching her interview. And you know how we talk about Mamdami knows how to give the message, and how El Sayed, even though he is not DSA, but he knows how to give the message. I just listened to Angie Dixon, and you know, Morning Joe is still, he's still a conservative. And when you hear Joe Scarborough enumerate what, after she got interviewed, and she's still being interviewed, but when he was done with his segment of the interview with Angie Dixon, he's like, let me enumerate what she said to the audience. And he said, wow, her positions are pretty much what America is saying that they want. And it's not different from people who are claiming they want their vote. So, Joe, there's a lot to happen between now and November. And there's a lot of work for us to do. And let me just tell you, the plutocracy is backs on the wall right now. While they have the money, here's what happened with Angie Dixon. And I'm going to read a little bit about this later on. Angie Dixon was outspent by Vindman, who was running against her. A good guy, by the way. A good guy. Military guy. Good guy. But supported by the plutocracy. She was outspent in some cases 16-1, some cases 20-1. And she won in a landslide. Nobody saw this coming. And I can equate that to a local election here. I'll do that a little bit later. But Joe, let me get to Jimmy, and we'll talk this afternoon. All right, brother?
6: Take care. Have a good day, Alberto.
1: Thank you, Joe. Let's go to brother Jimmy. Come on in, Jimmy. How you doing, sir?
7: Good morning, Alberto. I don't know if you noticed the news yesterday, but out of Port Arthur, Texas, there was a story from Memorial High School where a football player had been paddled by his coach and received severe bruising on last Saturday. That made the news yesterday, and it was covered quite a bit on the local stations. But it's clearly child abuse. Schools should not be doing that anymore. Hitting kids with boards is child abuse. And these bruises, and I haven't had a case like this in many years. I used to work on this issue back in the 1980s.
1: Jimmy,
7: I formed an organization.
1: I think I saw it in passing. Was it a elementary school kid, or was it a middle school high? What kid was it?
7: It was a high school football player, probably 16 years old. He was paddled, I think, for wearing the wrong colored shorts, or maybe being late to practice.
1: But wow. I did see that he missed
7: it. He whacked him really hard three times.
1: Wow.
7: And then it made the news. His family is upset about it. And to me, child abuse is against the law. They really should go over there and arrest those people. The police are not going to do that in the school district. But the paddles need to be put away for good.
1: Is he going to be? Is he going to go through any discipline? Is he going to discipline the coach?
7: Well, they're investigating it over there, and apparently they had it where it's allowed if the parents sign a waiver saying it's okay to paddle their kids. So they have slightly unusual rules over there in that. It's called the Port Arthur Independent School District. And it's a Memorial High School team on the football team.
1: Let me tell the folks here, Jimmy,
7: stand up.
1: You've been working on this for a long time, Jimmy. Jimmy, guys, was actually on the Phil Donahue show talking about paddling, among other subjects. So I know that one hurt you because you thought you thought that was pretty much in the past, Jimmy. So, hey, I got to go to the program, but thank you for what you continue to do on that issue. And I know that one hit you hard, Jimmy.
7: I hope some of your callers give their opinions about it, too. Thank you, Alberto.
1: Thank you, my brother. You have a good one, okay? All right. Anyway, folks, Jimmy has been on that case for decades on getting paddling out of schools, as well as he has some other passions with respect to solitary confinement and other issues that he has brought to our Houston Peace and Justice Center and other organizations that we have out here. Good work, Jimmy. All right. By the way, folks, the telephone number is 713. I have the wrong one on the screen. 713-526-5738. 713-526-5738. I want to continue this Angie Nixon thing because I don't know how many of you, record, let's say, the Joe Scarborough Morning Joe, but I knew they were going to do this. They have an extensive interview on where they're asking Angie Dixon's questions left and right. And let me tell you, she is such a likable, down-to-earth, your mother kind of a person. And I think specifically mothers throughout Florida are going to talk to her. She said, the first district that she went ahead and campaigned in was the deepest, reddest district in Florida, because she wanted folks to know she is running for everybody. Whether you agree with her or not, she will be there listening. So let me read this portion here. Despite more than a 10-to-1 spending advantage, it was more than a 10-to-1. I don't know why they said 10-to-1. According to the TV, here was 16-to-1. State Rep. Angie Nixon emerged victorious from a Democratic primary against Alex Vindman. And guys, Alex is a good guy. Let me just say that. He's a good guy. We did it all, y'all. Nixon posted an X. Thank you to every person that put their heart into the campaign. Join me to celebrate how far we have come, and get ready, the fight has begun. With most votes counted, Nixon won nearly 56% of the vote. I mean, it was a 13-14% landslide, guys. She now heads to a race against Moody, who was appointed to Secretary of State after Secretary of State Marco Rubio left Florida to become one of Trump's stooges. This victory belongs to every Floridian who believes economic development should lift us all, not price us out or push us aside, said Dwight Bullard, a senior political advisor of Florida Rising, in a statement. Angie Nixon's win heading into the midterm election on November 3rd is a clear message. Black, brown, and working class families in Florida and everywhere else have a real champion ready for bold, inclusive leadership in Washington that reflects both who we are and the future we deserve. Vindman also quickly endorsed his foe. In other words, he came out as he should. Who would have ever thought that a Jewish refugee would make it to the U.S. Army, to the White House, and becoming a candidate for the U.S. Senate? Only in America is that possible, Vindman said. Again, no animosity. He realized they both fought a good race. But she went and met the people where the people were. Very important. Let me go to the call. Tall Boss, come on in.
8: My brother, good morning.
1: Good morning, sir. How you doing?
7: Not too bad, man. I'm alive and well, you know, living here in Houston and with my administration. I don't want to talk about him, man.
1: Okay.
7: Mayor Whitmire came into power, and the first thing he did was made a deal with the police, gave them a good raise and everything, and then he turned around and brought in state trooper inside Houston. Now, I'm going to give you a story. A couple of months ago, I was driving down the street. They have state trooper driving in this town as this, driving crazy just to catch up with you. You know what I mean? Mm-hmm. And it's crazy, man. He made a deal with the Republicans. It's what he did, bringing us back to Jim Crow law, because he turned us into a police state. The Houston HPD has to be careful, because they're going to be facing some lawsuits. Trust me. Mayor Whitmire, I need to go, man.
1: The precinct chairs, all the precinct chairs in Harris County have already sanctioned Mayor Whitmire for not representing the values of the Democratic Party. That was done a few months ago, and he tried like hell not to get it done. But yeah, he accordingly has not been representing the values of the city, etc. And people are starting to not only talk about it, but work towards doing exactly what you said, and that is to make sure that people who are in office represent those they represent. Anything else, Tall Boss, real quick?
7: Yeah, man, we are burning a fire for me with my time for you to go, old boy.
1: All right. Thank you. Hey, by the way, let me see if I can qualify the accent. Jamaica? Oh, he left already. Okay. I wanted to pick that up. Anyway, folks, so yeah, I want all of those that are listening to us right now to start having that spring in their step, to start having that positive feel. Because those that are listening to this show, those that are consider themselves progressive, those that consider themselves humane, the change is a coming. And if this can, one of the things that Angie Dixon said in her interviews is she said there she watched as many people came to her. And I tell you, she's a very easy person to talk to. She's down to earth, and she speaks your language. She says, you would not imagine the number of Republicans and independents, people of all classes, races, whatever, came down to her and said, I am changing my registration to vote for you. So it's not a fluke. A lot of folks think it's not a fluke. When you start to speak people's language, you will be concerned of exactly that. Let's see. Yeah, consciously had interviewed her on Substack Live. That is great. You know what? I needed to have interviewed her now, because now that she's actually won, it's going to be hard as hell getting her on. I'm going to try, though, Lynette. I am going to try so that you all can see her on our network as well. So I'll try to see if I can get with her folks. But it's probably in the next couple of days, she's probably going to be interviewed all over the country. Actually, all over the world, because what she's just done is, I don't think, if she had done this in Michigan, it would have been a news story, a big one. If she had done this in Wisconsin, it would be a news story, but it would have lasted a few days, because again, Wisconsin is really a part of the birth of the Democratic Socialist Movement. They didn't call it that then, but Wisconsin, people don't understand, is a very, very, it's a different state than most people believe. But for this to happen in Florida, it means something. And I can tell you that it means that all the tacticians are shaken in their boots. Because when you have a spokesperson like Nixon, you know, a spokesperson like Nixon, and when you have the success that Mamdani has had, let me give another story. I was going to try to cut this one up for the 3 o'clock show. The person that ran against Stevens and Al-Sayed in Michigan, her name is Mallory McMorrow. I love me some Mallory McMorrow. I just was sad that she was running the same race with Al-Sayed. Mallory McMorrow is a 39-year-old woman. She is very smart. When I tell you she's very smart, that's what I'm talking about. And most importantly, very politically aware. She made one mistake in that run. But let me tell you, she came on yesterday. I don't remember what program it was. And she, without telling the Third Way, who's running $15 million against the DSA right now, instead of putting that $15 million in to get into vote, this Third Way, supposedly progressive group, they're not progressive, are spending $15 million to attack the DSA. And she was on the same stage with him. And you should see how she made mincemeat out of him. She said, Mamdani is doing something that people see right away. Mamdani just had a little program that says, I am going to pay, you know, the 4 hours for parents who are stressed out without family care, etc., to have a date night. 4 hours. That will give you childcare that you can do whatever you want with the time. And people are screaming on the internet, I have not had a date in 11 years. I finally have a date I finally have a little stress relief. That little doing has given those people has given them a refresh. They need to be even more effective on their jobs and do so much more. Cleaning off the ice, I mean, filling up potholes, showing that government can work if you really care about the people. And that is what Angie is showing. That is what Al-Sayed is showing. That is what all these folks are showing. Let's go to Brother John in line one.
8: I've got a question about the so-called mayor of Houston, but before I do that, I just want to make a comment about Mamdani in New York. When Mamdani paid the people, local citizens directly, mm-hmm. from government coffers to clear the snow, I hope that he did point out to his naysayers that when we do it that way directly, instead of privatizing like they want to do, guess what? We spend less money and we get more for our money. We get
1: exactly
8: more value.
1: I don't know. I'm pretty sure this guy's a hell of a communicator. I am pretty sure he made that known. But not only that, remember, he just came into office. And yes, he did a little bit number fudging, but he actually balanced the budget, you know?
8: Already?
1: Yes. Yes.
8: Mamdani for president. I don't care about the rules. Screw
1: the rules.
8: He can't
1: be president. He can't be president.
8: I knew you were going to say that. You know what I say to that? Screw that. Because the Republicans want Schwarzenegger to be in the White House, and they don't care about the rules for that. So why should we care about the rules? What's fair is fair. Yeah. So my question has to do with the so-called mayor of Houston. You mentioned a few minutes ago that he was sanctioned several months ago. My question for you is, this is a technical, and if you don't know the answer, that's fine. Maybe someone in the audience does, like Rick. Rick is pretty good on stuff like that. Or tomorrow, when Mr. Aquino shows up, I'd like to know what comes with these so-called sanctions. Is it just words, or does he have repercussions, like he has to pay a fine and his powers are restricted temporarily or permanently? I'd like to know what that means when a mayor is sanctioned by Democrats for not living up to the party. Does it come with any consequence? Or they just vote and say, we sanction you. Whoopty, effing do. You know what that's going to do?
1: No,
8: nothing, because he's a Republican.
1: It's words. It's words. But let me tell you, you don't want those words against you while you're running, because what happens is, and by the way, there's no sanctions. It is words. And, you know, by the way, I can tell you, I was actually there for the vote. It's words, but he fought as hard as he could to not have it happen, because every single Democrat running against him in next election will point out that he was sanctioned by his own party. So we know that for a fact, and it's something you don't want. I mean, but all that's the only control parties really have over you, and that goes with anything. Yeah, parties just have. But I'm filling up, Johnny.
8: Yeah, closing thought, real quick. He says, so when the next election, his people running against him will point that out. Yeah, that makes us, that is as powerful as people pointing out that Donald Trump was sanctioned or found guilty or this or that. The Republicans don't care, and the Democrats could levy that reminder all the

0: to announce?
1: Yes, our board is having an event this Saturday, August 22nd. It's going to be from 1 p.m. to 6 p.m. And that's going to be at the Nestle Center in Texas City in the Alamo Room. We're having a TDW rally this weekend. It's going to be awesome. We're going to have different guest speakers that's coming out. Our keynote speaker is going to be Holly Taylor. We'll have Shannon Deisman, and we'll have Tiffany Perez that comes in. Also, we'll be having Power by People coming and Annie Liz training coming. So we have a lot of powerhouses coming in that day to make sure that we get rallied up and motivated for the November 3rd election.
0: Well, I mean, I tell you what, I am so glad that we have great folks like you out there, Tracy, because I tell you what, that is what I think Texas needs. Texas needs, you know, we always talk about Texas is not a red state. Texas is a non-voting state. And the biggest fear of folks out here is that people like you are out there organizing your neighborhood, your area, your districts to make sure people come out and vote. So what I want to tell you is I want to thank you for the work that you have put in, that you are putting in as a community organizer, as a community activist. We need thousands of you out there. Anything else you want to say before we go, my friend?
1: Yes, so one of the things that I'm pretty excited about that we'll be doing here at this event, right when we get started, we will be doing some training. A lot of people out here don't understand the apps or know that you can use the Blue Voter Guide to get in, to check out your candidates and find out things about them. They don't know about the Five Calls app that you can get in and advocate and get in and actually go in and see what kind of new laws is coming out. And then to be able to speak on them, to be able to ask for your rep to get back with you and that you don't agree with these and get some action going with it. There's scripts along with those apps. And so there'll be some training going on with that so people can come in and learn how to use those resources. And also voter registration. People don't know that ex-convicts that's off of paper can vote. And so we are pushing those voters to come on out and get back in the system because we need them. Those votes will help us. So it's a lot of action going on in this day that we're really looking forward to. And I thank you guys for taking the time out and allowing us to be able to speak on it and invite other people out there to come help us.
0: Well, let me tell you, let me just say this, Tracy. You named two apps. What are the name of those apps again?
1: So we are using the Blue Voter Guide.
0: And what's the name of the other? Okay, what's the other one?
1: Five Calls app.
0: So repeat that, please.
1: Also, the Reach app. Five. So it's the number five, and you'll see the stars on it, app. And then the Reach app.
0: Okay, great. Look, thank you very much for... Did you want to say something,
2: Tracy?
0: Jack?
2: Yeah. I was just going to give the address of the Nestle Center. It's at 2010 5th and Avenue N in Texas City. And do you have a website that the people can refer to pull this up?
1: So it is on the mobilized link, so people will be able to see it on there. And also, it's on Texas Democrat Women. It's on all platforms. And so you'll see in the Galveston County Democratic Party, you'll see it going on with there, and there are two different flyers going on, and so it's everywhere. It's been going on for about, I don't know, about 3 or 4 months posted on it, so you'll be able to find it there.
2: Okay,
0: and
2: thank you.
0: One last question, Tracy, is there also, just in case, you know, we have a lot of people that access information differently, is there a telephone number?
1: Yes, so anybody that wants information on it can call 409 655-9261.
0: Repeat.
1: This is open to the public and is free of charge. That's 409-655-9261.
0: Tracy Steens, look, thank you very much for the hard work that you do. And folks, there are a lot of opportunities for education, a lot of opportunities to engage. Thank you, Tracy.
1: Thank you so much, everyone.
0: You have a great day. All right, let's go to Sister Betty. Come on in, Betty.
3: Hi, Bartho.
0: Good morning, Betty. It won't be a morning if we don't have you speaking, my dear. Talk to me.
3: Yeah, I'm Jimmy. I believe.

0: A child in school should not have to associate with any kind of pain. And I have finally come to the conclusion I despise Trump. A year and a half, but it seemed like 10 years. He's out to get revenge, like some madman out of his mind. One hung low. Love y'all.
1: Love you, Betty. All right, folks, time to announce that, remember, the PDR Book Club, our first PDR Book Club, August 30th, between 1 and 3 p.m. Central. That is between 2 and 4 Eastern. That's between 11 and 1 Pacific time, 11 a.m. and 1 p.m. Pacific time. So please sign up. tinyurl.com/PDR Book Club. That is tinyurl.com/PDR Book Club. I want to thank Cheryl Elkins. I will thank her every time she posts that URL, because I tell you something, folks, engagement, education, being a part of this, I mean, that is what it's going to take. For too long, we have been taught to disengage and leave it in the hands of others. But, you know, collectively, we are so much more powerful. I repeat, collectively, we are so much more powerful. We, the people, really means something. And everything, the attacks that you hear on progressives, the attacks that you hear on DSA, the attacks that you hear on many folks who want to do what's right, it's because there's the soul sin that those people are providing you is collective engagement. Collective engagement. Welcome aboard, Lisa Blair out of Atlanta, Georgia. Thank you for being here. Sharkula Sheer, hi, Sheer Stylist. How you doing, beautiful? I haven't seen you in a while. Thank you for being here. John A. Lynette, Heather Murphy, Cheryl Elkins. Mr. Hughes, my brother from another mother is in the house, El Señor. I thought I saw him in here, but I guess. David Giger, welcome aboard. Karma, welcome. Do You Lie is in the house. How you doing, Do You Lie? Thank you for being here. Alice Lavelle, Glenn Ryan, that's who I was looking for. Glenn Ryan, how you doing? Glenn, do we have to go to coffee to resolve that stuff again, my brother? Anyway, you know I love you, man. Jane B. in North Carolina is here. Karma with us. Tom Thompson. Kimberly Cueto. Como estas? I like Tamar Kranik. Sammy D. All right, I can't get to all of you. Thank you, because I got one more story that I got to get through. And this is real. This is what Angie Dixon is fighting for. This is what El Sayed is fighting for. This is what anybody that tells you they want Medicare for All is fighting for. Here it goes. 8 million Americans have lost their health care. Trump GOP cuts wreak havoc in all 50 states. All 50 states. The unprecedented health care cuts that President Donald Trump and the Republican Party enacted last summer have impacted people in all 50 U.S. states, stripping insurance coverage from around 8 million thus far. The advocacy group Protect Our Care on Tuesday released state-by-state fact sheets, not what we think sheets, fact sheets detailing how many people have lost Medicaid, Children's Health Insurance Program, which is called CHIP, the Affordable Care Act, which is called the ACA or Obamacare, coverage due to Republican policy decisions, including the party's roughly $900 billion cuts in Medicaid and decision to let enhanced ACA subsidies expire, sending the premiums skyrocketing. Remember, your vote has consequences. Remember, your vote can actually kill. Your vote can actually kill. 8 million Americans have lost their health care because Donald Trump and the Republicans decided they would rather hand out tax breaks to billionaires than protect working families. That's not a cliche. That is not a cliche. Economist, not Reich, but The other one from the New York Times appeared on Krogman, appeared on one of the shows and pointed out that if you remove all the tax cuts that Brother Bush and Trump has applied, we would have had a balanced budget. We would have had a much better economy. And by the way, you can say, how do we know that? Because the last balanced budget we had was under the tax levels created by President Clinton. I wrote about that in my book, As I See It, Class Warfare, The Only Resort to Right-Wing Doom. The best economy ever, the best amount of jobs ever created was not under Reagan. As you know, if you listen to great economies and what economy created the best jobs, everybody would sit back and say, oh, that must have been Ronald Reagan because he gets so much kudos. No, it was under President Clinton. 21 million people versus 16 million people under Reagan. If you look at GDP, Republican GDP is 30% smaller than GDPs created under Democrats. And that's why Krugman said he doesn't understand why right now America believed by a few percentage points that Democrats are better for the economy. But you know what? Here's the thing. If you take a look at, if you just take a look at the rules or the results, you'll see, you'd learn something that, again, Krugman points out. He said, there never should even be people believing that when Republicans are in power, the economy does better. And you know, it's not an accident, right? It's a policy difference. And it goes with how economies work. Economies work when you spend money. Okay? That's how it works. So let's be clear here. Democrats believe in money is going to the people who would spend it the fastest. Poor people, middle class people, people that need healthcare, people that need all these things. Republicans believe in austerity, making sure that the wealthy doesn't have to pay their fair share. That is a policy difference. And that policy difference has economic consequences. And it's all in the numbers. And it behooves me why Democrats don't publicize that. But we understand why. Because if this is publicized, we all go down the truly progressive framework in taxation, in representation, in also corporate representation. And God, a lot of neoliberals are paid off not to let you know that. Anyway, we are close to the end of the program. Jack, give me a quick closer.
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1: There you go. I mean, I couldn't set it any shorter or better than that. Folks, we are close to the end of the program. 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I forgot to shout out my teacher. LBW is in the house. ¿Cómo estás, profesora? You know, if I see a teacher in my chat, I got to shout him out. Okay? Anyway, folks, got to get out of here. You can email me directly, kpft@politicsandright.com. Love you from the depths of my heart. My name is Egberto Willis. This is Politics and Right. And you guys know how I end this baby. I am what?

Welcome to Politics Done Right. I am your host, Egberto Willis. This is a progressive program that will take the mystery out of politics. This is the program that will encourage you to make sure government becomes we the people. Whether you are liberal, progressive, conservative, or otherwise, you get to hear your point of view. 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

0: Here's some blockbuster economic news from Team Trump. The income gap between the rich and the rest of us is over. How do we know this? Because Scott Bessent says so. Who's he? Well, he's the Secretary of Treasury, Trump's top economic official. A son of inherited wealth, he's a Yale graduate, a Wall Street whiz, a billion-dollar hedge fund speculator, and, well, Scott says he knows financial stuff. So he officially proclaimed this month that the K-shaped economy is a thing of the past. He's referring to the letter K, which economists use as a graphic indicator to show that the wealth of moneyed elites is zooming up while the well-being of the middle class and the poor plummets. I got sick of hearing about this K-shaped economy, snarled this potentate of high finance. So he did what Trump would do. He simply decreed that the rich-poor economic divide is, quote, over. As evidence, he pointed to Trump's elimination of the federal tax on workers' tips. Could someone please buy a clue for our eminent Treasury Secretary? No doubt some waiters and bartenders will get a few nickels and dimes from this token tax policy, but it doesn't even register on the scale of economic fairness. Plus, a partisan Wall Street millionaire like Scott has zero credibility with working-class families. They'll know when inequality is over because their income will finally begin to cover the ever-rising outgo caused by corporate greed and plutocratic government. This is Jim Hightower saying, instead of listening to Scott Bessent, let's listen to the last great Republican president that America has had, Abraham Lincoln. He said, you can't fool all the people all the time. But Trump and his clique of clueless henchmen like Scott Bessent keep trying to prove Abraham Lincoln wrong. Howdy ho, folks, and thanks for tuning in to my Hightower Radio commentaries. And guess what? There's even more Hightower waiting for you online. 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That's jimhightower.substack.com.
1: I'm Rick Smith, and this is Labor History in Two. On this day in labor history, the year was 1997. That was the day that a strike by the Teamsters Union against UPS ended with a victory for the union. The strike had started 15 days earlier. More than 180,000 UPS workers participated in the action. It was the first nationwide strike by UPS workers. At the time, UPS delivered 80% of all packages in the United States. The company, known for its signature brown trucks, delivered 12 million packages a day. The key issue of the strike was that the company increasingly relied on part-time workers. The insecurities of part-time work were growing, not just at UPS, but for workers in industries all across the country. The strike settlement came with the union winning its core issues. The company agreed to convert 10,000 part-time jobs to full-time positions over the course of the next 5 years. The victory was significant for the U.S. labor movement. The 1980s and 1990s saw new attacks on labor unions and working people, starting with President Ronald Reagan's breaking of the air traffic controller union strike in 1981. The UPS victory in a national strike with broad rank-and-file support encouraged working people beyond the Teamsters Union. Announcing the settlement of the strike, ABC News anchor Peter Jennings declared, quote, "It's been the most dramatic confrontation between industry and organized labor in 2 decades. Teamsters President Ron Kerry said, quote, "It's what this country needs. Decent jobs, a chance for the dream, a chance to purchase a home, a chance to bring your children up properly, a chance to send them to college. Enough is enough, and it's about time that people start fighting back on this."
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3: Tonight on Free Thinking, you may think you know the Middle East, but do you really? We've got a sneak preview of a new gallery dedicated to art from a place that we sometimes associate more with militancy than modernism.
4: The country have been isolated for the past 20 years, and of course many artists that are present there, they just didn't have an opportunity to have exposure outside of country. Now, with the country opening up, I think there will be more access to the art.
3: The Sophia Gallery is London's new showcase for contemporary art from Iran. We've sent in our surprise team of inspectors for an inside report. And journalist Rupert Short would tell us why God isn't a thing. But nope, he's not a supporter of the new atheism. Instead, he's making the case for a coherent Christianity. We'll ask him to substantiate, or should that be transubstantiate, his views in just a bit. But first, a death is announced. The date? 6th of August, 1806. The patient who expired was a tender 1,006 years old, and the dear departed was none other than the Holy Roman Empire. In its time, this entity was host to some of the most important episodes in European history: conflicts between church and state, debates over sovereignty, and a vibrant high culture. Three of its emperors were also composers.

0: The work there of Joseph I, Leopold I and Ferdinand III of the Holy Roman Empire. Well, you might know Voltaire's famous quip about this political and religious structure that dominated much of Europe for a millennium, that it wasn't holy or Roman or an empire. And nowadays, you sometimes hear the odd comment that the European Union is the postmodern version of the empire. But relatively few people today could tell you exactly what the Holy Roman Empire actually was and why it mattered. But one person who certainly can tell you is Peter H. Wilson, Chichley Professor of the History of War at Oxford University, who's just published The Holy Roman Empire, A Thousand Years of Europe's History. It's a mighty piece of scholarship, just under 1,000 pages, which is nearly one page for every year of the empire's life. And Peter, with a millennium's worth of history, it's very hard to pick just one example that sums up what the empire was about. But I wonder if there's a particular incident, perhaps, that says something quite central about the dynamics of that Holy Roman Empire.
1: OK, well, let's take an episode from February of 1077, when Emperor Henry the Fourth and his entourage, including his wife, have just slid down a mountainside on cow hides. He's there perhaps to do penance, it's not quite clear, but he's certainly there to meet Pope Gregory the Seventh. The meeting's been brokered by Matilda of Canossa, who's a kind of Italian Boadicea, political dominatrix who's sort of controlling part of Italian politics at the time. They have to wait in the cold, he's wearing a hair shirt. And the question really is he going to submit to Pope Gregory, or is the Pope going to make amends and reforge the kind of unity between empire and papacy? And this is really, I suppose, illustrates what the empire is about, that it's a kind of idealised order, an idealised Christian order for the then known Christendom, Western and Latin Europe.
0: So in other words, a Pope and an emperor supposedly working in harmony, sometimes working in harmony, but also actually sometimes in conflict for power.
1: Yes, most definitely, yes. And that is all about the problematic relationship between the secular and the spiritual, something which was always in tension.
0: So let me ask the central question then. What exactly was the Holy Roman Empire?
1: Well, that's a good question, and now I'm beginning to think I probably should have taken 1,006 pages to describe it. It's. I think that the big problem is we tend to think of empire in the sort of our experience, our sort of post-colonial experience. So we expect empires to have a kind of dominant core, and that core will then exploit or dominate a sort of periphery. And this is a sort of hegemonic system. And the empire, the Holy Roman Empire, wasn't. It never had a dominant core, and it wasn't really an empire that it expanded in a kind of conventional sense of conquest. At least not after the very initial stage. So it's really an area, as I say, to sort of provide a kind of idealised order.
0: I mean, it sort of runs across the centre of Europe. I mean, what we now think of as Germany is a very large part of it. But it didn't have a capital city. It didn't have one sort of clear governmental structure or civil service. What kind of identity did it have?
1: Well, the identity, I think that this is one of the most interesting things, I think, to emerge from the work that I've done. And the identity really is a sort of multi-layered identity. It's a way by which you could secure your own local and particular uniqueness, your own local and particular liberties, by connecting yourself with a much larger structure. So somewhere in this kind of complex system would be somebody that would have an interest in supporting you to preserve your own autonomy against much more proximate lords or other people who were out to sort of transgress on your rights.
0: I mean, that sounds like a sort of rather gentle and in some ways rather sort of attractive kind of structure, you know, with sort of locally bounded areas of power allying together or trying to form some sort of rather kind of flat hierarchical structure. Generally, the Holy Roman Empire in history books has had a pretty bad press. Are you trying to give it a better press?
1: I'm trying to give it a slightly better press. I wouldn't go too far. I mean, certainly by the end of the 18th century, I think it was reaching a sort of finite existence. I mean, its collapse is premature and it's brought on by sort of a combination of internal tensions and the pressures outside from revolutionary and Napoleonic France. But internally, it had become a sort of socially conservative and corporate structure, which probably would not have been able to adapt very well to the pressures of industrialization and urbanization that are sort of coming ahead. But nonetheless, it had worked very successfully at resolving a whole multitude of conflicts and tensions.
0: I mean, was it in the end essentially a political or a religious entity, or is that actually a dichotomy that doesn't really work?
1: Well, this changes, the relationship changes a lot across the 1,000 years. It's a political enterprise, most definitely, one that is very much though rooted in the notion that the emperor is there as the defender of the church, and that could in fact then entitle him to step in and reform the church. Some emperors deposed popes, appointed popes that they wanted, and that sort of thing. But ultimately, it's holy in that sense that it has this relationship to the Christian church. But it takes religion, or at least the doctrinal elements of religion, out of politics by the sort of mid-16th through to the 17th century. And that's a way that it tries to resolve those tensions.
0: Well, look, there's one legacy from the middle of it that comes through very much to the present day. And that's something that, in a sense, is a bit in contrast with what you said. That's to do with the idea of sovereignty. At the end of the 30 Years' War in 1648, you have the Peace of Westphalia. And we still, in international relations, use this expression, Westphalian sovereignty, meaning the idea that independent-bounded, essentially nation-states come into being, and the idea that interference across their boundaries is something that shouldn't be permitted by international law. Now, how does this rather fuzzy-sounding entity of a Holy Roman Empire come up with essentially the notion of modern sovereignty in the middle of it?
1: Right. Well, I think actually it remains fuzzy. I think that there's a notion that sovereignty emerges sort of in a clearly defined way in 1648 isn't the case, and I think that the fully sovereign state is actually a fairly recent, much more recent, probably around the middle of the 19th century before it's actually in practice and it is finite. We're seeing the end of it.
0: So in other words, we've sort of invented the idea later on that 1648
1: yes.
0: is the birth of nation-state
1: right.
0: sovereignty. Okay, you heard it here first. I mean, that retrospective brings us often to the idea that the empire has been reinterpreted by later historians in very different sorts of ways. And I'm just going to quote you one sentence from your book, because actually it's a very provocative one. You say, in many ways, the empire's greatest posthumous influence lay in how criticism of its structures created the discipline of modern history. Well, you hold a prestigious chair at a major university. Are you claiming that basically the Holy Roman Empire got you your job in that sense?
1: Well, maybe not quite. Yes, I mean, the writing of national histories, basing your history around a kind of linear modernization thesis, which where the narrative is told by the rise of your own nation, and of course your nation has a centralized national state, I mean, that is something which does develop in opposition to the empire. And that's one of the reasons why the empire's history is so misunderstood, because most of the other peoples that once inhabited it couldn't really make any use of it in constructing those national histories.
0: Let's name names here, Peter. You're saying that basically German nationalists come along in the 18th and 19th century and say the German nation state, I mean, Leopold von Ranke, you know, kind of the name brand guy when it comes to German historians, says that the German state is essentially the ultimate endpoint, the teleology
1: yes.
0: of history, and the Holy Roman Empire therefore was a sort of failed version.
1: Exactly,
0: of that.
1: Exactly. This is the thing. I mean, its history has always been written from the perspective of supposed attempts to forge that kind of national state that writers in the 19th century wanted. And then, of course, they find all the emperors wanting in that way, because they're precisely not trying to do that.
0: But these days, we're doing something very different, aren't we, as historians? Because the transnational turn, as some people have called it, has really become quite dominant. The idea that you have to subvert the idea of the nation state, look at movements that go across it or under it or bypass it. And for that kind of transnational study, the Holy Roman Empire and its rather fuzzy system of staying together is a rather good case study.
1: Yes. I certainly you could see it that way. I mean, transnational, I think, well, we could have an entire other programme on the problems with that term.
0: Well, let's give it a minute or two anyway. But, I mean, is it a way of looking essentially beyond the nation state and saying, here is a kind of structure which doesn't fit into a model that we recognise in the early 21st century in our, you know, if I may say it, Westphalian world of nation states, but actually makes sense in its own terms and lasts 1,000 years?
1: Yes, exactly. And this is the thing, the imposition mentioned, the anachronistic imposition of that sort of national state model has obscured these important elements of European history, and that's what I'm trying to recover. Yeah.
0: So is this an argument in favour of the EU enthusiasts, in other words? If we put the Holy Roman Empire aside and put the European Union into that sentence, does that work?
1: No, I'd have to sound a note of caution. And what I'm trying to do is sort of in the final stages of the book is to sort of open up the European Union debate. I mean, at the moment, there seems to be just, we're presented with two alternatives. I mean, one, we fragment according to that Westphalian sovereign state model, which I don't think is a viable option, sort of reducing ourselves into ever smaller sovereign states. And the other one is to try and forge the European Union into some kind of super sovereign state, and various suggestions have been put forward, a kind of on the US model or something like that. And I think that neither of those options are actually particularly attractive. One of the big problems with the latter is the fact that the EU has failed to really forge any kind of meaningful identity amongst its inhabitants.
0: So what then is the alternative? I mean, one logical corollary might be, if you don't like the idea of a super state and you don't like the idea of small nation states, should we be going back to empires? Is that what the Holy Roman Empire tells us?
1: It certainly offers us a different way of looking at things, I think.
0: That wasn't an absolute no, in other words. Maybe going back to the structure has some value, you're saying.
1: Yeah, I do think there is some value in sort of trying to think out of the contemporary box. And I mean, I don't think that... I mean, some historians have said that the empire is a blueprint for the new Europe, and that's based really on trying to fit the Holy Roman Empire as if it was modern Federal Republic of Germany, and seeing it as a kind of federal state. And the thing with a federal state is about sort of equal rights for all the sort of component federal elements. And the thing with the empire is that the different sections weren't equal. And, of course, lack of equality is something that we find particularly difficult, and that's the challenge.
0: Is the challenge also that, in the end, what gave the Holy Roman Empire legitimacy is not what gives any kind of modern political entity legitimacy?
1: Yes, that's right, yes. It didn't have sovereignty of the people. It doesn't have a uniform system of rights and so forth, but it did nonetheless protect and foster and nurture particular local communities and identities very successfully. And that's the thing. If you consider that sort of modern democracy with its low voter turnouts and so forth is not necessarily providing us with the answers or the solutions that we need, we may need to consider other forms.
0: And I'd refer listeners to our website, where a year ago we had a discussion on the question of what good is democracy anyway, in which we debated exactly that question. But plenty of food for thought also, and many thanks to Peter Wilson. And The Holy Roman Empire, 1,000 Years of Europe's History, is out now. Holy empires have had less currency in the last century or so, but holiness, in particular the understanding of God, still has huge resonance, if you know where to look. Well, that's the story according to Rupert Short, who's the religion editor of the Times Literary Supplement. His new book is titled God is No Thing, Coherent Christianity, and it's a robust and no-holds-barred piece of argument, taking on not only atheism, but also the type of Christianity that turns God into a thing, reifying him, her, it. Short argues that our attempts to explain religion, and Christianity in particular, as a partial answer to science or in terms defined purely by human experience, have repeatedly sent us in a wholly wrong direction in understanding the nature of faith and its power. Well, Rupert's with me here now, as is Janet Soskis, who's Professor of Philosophical Theology at the University of Cambridge. So, Rupert, I'd say the three of us here now have to completely reconceptualise the nature of divine ontology in the next, 12 minutes or so. Should be doable. So, tell me what your book is aiming to do. Is it aiming to confirm, convert, persuade?
2: I'm glad that you've indicated that I am seeking to challenge fellow believers as well as atheists. Sometimes I think Christians can be their own worst enemies in offering all sorts of hostages to fortune. But the title of my book signposts what I see as one of the core misconceptions at the heart of atheist polemic. This idea that God is a great, big, powerful thing at the opposite end of the scale from a neutrino, who or which serves no explanatory function whatsoever and that can be safely jettisoned. And whatever else God is not like that, according to the classical tradition of Christianity.
0: So if God is not a thing, and, you know, your title is deliberately playful, it can be read as God is nothing, and then when you look at it more closely, it is no thing.
2: Yes.
0: If he's not, it's not a thing, what is he, she, it?
2: And a nice easy one, as you've indicated. I am interested in the way that a figure like Thomas Aquinas wasn't concerned with some enchanted world beyond science's powers of disenchantment. He was interested in pressing more and more deeply into a scientific account of the natural. For already in that world there were things which only his religion would be able to explain. And that takes us to the nice, simple question of why there is something rather than nothing. And one of the things that I want to insist on pretty doggedly is that science cannot answer that question. Science deals with the relations between phenomena. There have been attempts to explain how the universe could have emerged from nothing in naturalistic terms. The physicist Lawrence Krauss in America, for example, has written a book called A Universe from Nothing. But it's quite striking that both he and other people who try to do this always end up starting with something. And the Christian doctrine of creation from nothing, creatio ex nihilo, is another matter altogether.
0: But might I just throw one more thing at you in that case? I'm going to quote from the Gospel of John, and a famous line where he, in trying to declare himself, God says, "Before Abraham was, I am," and this use of the present tense there as opposed to the past, a sense of pre-existence. But that is an assertion of presence. I mean, that quote does seem to suggest thingness, if that's a term we can use.
3: No, it's not, though, is it? It's just
0: Janet being. Suskin.
3: Oh, well, come roll in the wagons in Rupert's defence. No, these are very ancient thoughts that come with Judaism and then Christianity, this creation from nothing, which is a very radical notion and understood from the first century on, if not before, that God creates even space and time. These are views derived from the Psalms and Isaiah, where this is said God creates everything. So in a sense, Maimonides, a medieval philosopher who was very influential, a medieval Jewish philosopher, said even to say God exists is wrong if we're thinking existing like a thing, because God isn't a creature amongst creatures, which I take it, Rupert, you're saying
2: yes.
3: Is the filing of Dawkins and any number of others, this blown up creatures. You see.
0: You're referring there to Richard Dawkins, yes. The obviously probably most famous atheist in the country.
3: Yes, one of them. And God is, well, being itself, and the I am that you refer to, Jesus bombastically associating him with self, with the I am, is that same I am who addresses Moses from the burning bush, and what was regularly understood to be, and indeed by Philo already in the first century, to say God is being itself, God is not a kind of being. So you get this radical eruption of radical transcendentalism coming into Christianity that both makes God more radical than, say, Plato or Aristotle's God, but more intimate, because God is closer, as Augustine says, to me than my own breath.
2: Yes, God, on a classical Christian understanding, did not create the universe out of something. And that's why creation from nothing involves a relationship of radical dependency. Too often among believers, let alone among atheists, there's an idea that God has created the world and then disappeared to play patience.
0: I'm not going to ask you, well, perhaps I will ask you, Rupert, if you wanted to follow up Janet's characterization of Jesus as bombastic. We could let our listeners tweet in about that. But I'm going to bring up the question of Jesus in Christianity, because your book is not just talking about religion as a wider concept, the idea of the metaphysical, something beyond the material. You're talking about Christianity specifically. And surely the point of Christianity, the central point of Christianity, is that it has the resurrection of a man who was God, but nonetheless a man who is a physical entity at its heart. Doesn't that make the statement that God is no thing more difficult to maintain?
2: No, I think it means that God can transcend his transcendence. The radical belief of Christianity, as you know, is that Christians worship a God who, as it were, removed his crown and came among us. But it's precisely because of the belief that God is no thing that we can make sense of that. Divinity and creaturehood are too different from each other to be opposites. They don't occupy any kind of common scale. If I say this square here is also a triangle, I'm obviously contradicting myself. But I'm not necessarily contradicting myself if I say that the man Jesus of Nazareth was God incarnate.
0: And I see Janet nodding there. Is that's the explanation that you would find convincing?
3: Yes, I think once you realise that God isn't a creature, God is not in competition with the causal order that is, that God causes all things to be, as also the great Islamic theologians recognise, isn't necessarily in competition with the causality that we normally see, you know, lighting a flame under a pot of water or something like that. So God isn't competition, but is that which is holding all that is in being. And there are very sophisticated explanations of this brought out right through from earliest Christianity right through modernity.
0: So let me push you on that then, Janet. Is then a religious belief system, and let's say it's Christianity in this case, because that's what Rupert's been writing about, that makes God a thing, that reifies God, in that sense then unsophisticated, implausible, wrong?
3: I think within Christianity, I would demur from the suggestion that Rupert's book is just about Christianity because he does...
0: Well, it's got the words coherent Christianity on the label.
3: But he's also talking about religion in general and what's good about religious faith in general. But we will keep to this. I think what happens in the early modern period, if you want to say post Descartes or post Newton, is a tendency to move into a kind of deism where God does appear to be the biggest boy on the block and someone who hits people over the head. And there are very many reasons that are...
0: And almost always gendered male.
3: Almost always gendered male. So there are very good reasons why this God is rejected by a lot of people who are atheists or secularists, but by a lot of Christians too, because this was God was always a kind of a papier-mâché God, a sort of Wizard of Oz. And I think that... I would say that a lot of modern fundamentalisms, and not just Christian, are, as Lucy Beckett quoted in your book, said, a shallow modern response to shallow modern assumptions. And that this isn't the kind of God one finds defended by Augustine or Aquinas or believed in by a number of fairly mainstream, let's face it, Rupert is a very mainstream, orthodox, liberal Christian. And that kind of person has been defined out of existence by a lot of the new atheist debates.
0: Well, I mean, the two things I want to bring up there. I mean, the first one, Rupert, is that in a sense, Janet's been defending you, but I want to just throw it back to you again. I mean, is there a danger that you can skirt around by talking about religion when you want to have a wider point and then focusing it back to Christianity when that's convenient? I mean, really, the book, in the way that you've written it, has to be about Christianity in particular, doesn't it?
2: Yes, it does. I think what Janet is hinting at is that there's an enormous amount of overlap between Christianity, Judaism and Islam.
0: So and that's a liberal and ecumenical position, but the point about any religious system of that sort surely is that while there are similarities, areas of contact, nonetheless there is a core system of belief that is to that extent exclusive.
2: Oh, absolutely so. I mean, Jews and Muslims tend to be pretty horrified by doctrines like the incarnation and the Trinity. The Trinity is... fundamental to Christianity because of the belief that the source of all reality is itself relationship, that God is not a monad, that God is a fellowship of love.
0: And you say in your book that, I mean, I think you use at the beginning the idea of people going to sort of smart dinner parties and being horrified at people coming out with the kind of thing that you've just said.
2: Yes.
0: But I find myself thinking of, you know, that wonderful old Marxist, Terry Eagleton, perhaps you won't thank me for saying old, but, you know, certainly marvelous Marxist, Marilyn Robinson, the novelist, Roger Scruton, well-known philosopher. These people are in the public sphere. They espouse a very clear and sophisticated Christianity. They're not embarrassed about it, nor are they treated with the kind kind of sort of embarrassment that you seem to put forward, are they?
2: Yes, but I think, well, I let other people do the talking. I deliberately quote all sorts of sources at the start of my book. There's some Frank Skinner, the comedian, who came back to the church a few years ago, and he said it's more or less de rigueur in his trade to be an atheist. There's Brian Appleyard, the journalist writing about Marilyn Robinson and saying that many British readers will find her novels extraordinary because they're dealing with religion and religion has been embarrassed out of existence. Now, that isn't to say that the direction of travel is all in one direction. And there are very, very eminent thinkers who do have a religious allegiance.
0: Could I push you further than that, Rupert? I would say that what you're talking about is actually a rather specific group, which is to do with probably Southern English secular liberals of a particular sort. I mean, religious belief, even, you know, in all areas of the political spectrum, is very widespread in the United States, large parts of Latin America, Africa, parts of East Asia nowadays.
2: Absolutely.
0: You know? In other words, you're setting your guns, as it were, on actually a rather small subsection of society, just the one that perhaps close to where you live.
2: Well, Western Europe, by no means North London alone. Western Europe would come within my sights. Don't forget that there was quite a rumpus in 2004 with the preamble to the European Constitution, which made no reference to Europe's Christian roots. And there's a very strong wellspring of opinion in a country like France that feels that...
0: On the question of laïcité as well.
3: I think you're pushing rather hard, first of all, the distinction between Christianity and the other faith traditions. Granted, Rupert is speaking out of his own faith tradition and a coherence of Christianity and does that ably throughout the book. But the very idea that God can make God's self present to the world is a Jewish idea. It's all the way through the Hebrew Bible. And Christianity, of course, makes a different claim about Jesus. But the idea that God can be present to his people in even quite material and physical ways is already there in the story of the Exodus. It's not unusual and just distinctive of Christianity. And I think that Rupert's book deserves to go more broadly than the dining rooms of NW3 is where you talk, Rupert, about naturalism, scientism, and the other weapons of mass deconstruction early on. And this, okay, maybe it's a small sector, but it's a huge amount of people who work in philosophy of mind, who deny free will, who say that the brain coil, who you cite in your book, that says the brain is just a computer made of meat and computers function according to the law.
0: Well, to be fair, I think most neuroscientists would say that consciousness is one of the last great scientific mysteries that we're still a very long way from understanding, but they phrase it as a scientific mystery, not as a religious one.
3: Well, there's an awful lot with scientists themselves, but with philosophers of mind that are simply crude reductionists and take that as just fait accompli. We don't have to argue about that anymore. And free will is gone. And if you broaden this to think about we're no longer agents, we're responsible for our actions, there no longer is any sense of purpose in life, there's no longer any reason to even talk about why life should be goal-oriented, as there was classically, not just in Christianity, Judaism, and Islam, but even in various kinds of Platonism and other philosophical schools. Those things have been peripheralized and everything's been privatized.
0: So a very, very quick thought, Rupert, in a sense, steal the slogan from Christian Aid, Christianity in the end is about life before death as well as after it.
2: Yes, indeed. Yeah, very well put.
0: Well, many thanks indeed to Rupert Short and Janet Soskis. And Rupert's book, God is No Thing, Coherent Christianity, is out now. And you'd better believe that this is BBC Radio 3. I'm Rana Mitter, and you're listening to Free Thinking. You can find other programmes exploring aspects of different religious beliefs on our website. Just click for a full list that references everything from Arianism to Zoroastrianism. And as Japan prepares this weekend to mark the 5th anniversary of the Fukushima disaster, you can also find my conversation on our website with journalist and author David Pilling, and historian Naoko Shimazu is also there to talk about Japan's ability to reinvent itself. Now, one country that certainly reinvented itself in recent months is Iran. News coverage stresses the violent and the alien, a fierce and evangelical form of Shiite Islam, the export of terrorism, and ambitions to build a nuclear bomb. But the signing of international agreements and the end of trade sanctions has allowed new space to form for a different focus. This week, a new gallery opens in London, showcasing contemporary Iranian art. The first exhibition at the Sofia Contemporary Gallery is dedicated to Reza Derakhshani, an artist who combines the style of traditional Persian art with the abstraction of modernism. Images of kings, musicians and horseback hunters, as if in a Persian miniature, composed in blocks and cubes and strips of colour that bring to mind Robert Rauschenberg or Jasper Johns. Reza left Iran after a few years after the revolution and worked in New York with Cy Twombly, amongst others, but he returned to his homeland for a period in the 2000s before moving to Austin, Texas. Earlier today, I called in at the gallery where I met Reza, and later in our conversation, you'll hear Lali Marganya, who's Russian and a co-founder of the gallery. Well, Reza and I stood in front of one of his newest paintings, and I asked him how his style, which brings together West and East, had developed.
4: I've been painting ever since I was a child, but it was always the Western style. I mean, even going to art school in Tehran, we were taught to do French style, that's a international form of art. When I moved to America, in New York,
0: that was in the 1980s.
4: 84, 85, and there, just searching for my own identity, I decided to look at the, you know, my cultural heritage. That was when I found, you know, connections between the traditional art and... Because, you know, the traditional Iranian art, because of the Islamic rules that I know, you're not supposed to paint things which are very realistic. And because of that, artists found other ways. For example, there's no perspective. There's no... It doesn't represent any real thing. It's just images in the head of the artist. Let's say there are a group of people on the canvas or on the paper, and what you see is that the important person, for example, is larger than the other people. It's not like by perspective. It's just the image, something in your head that, you know, psychologically you feel like that guy is the important guy. I mean, and things are on top of each other. Horses are on top of each other. That was something that could be directly brought into the contemporary form of art. And I've tried to use all of these possibilities and put them together.
0: If we think about that sort of bridge between, you know, Western modernism and particular types of traditional Persian art, could I add a sort of third rung to the bridge, if that's the way to put it? The 20th century, and I guess the 21st, has also been the time when modernism and the non-Western world have really engaged with each other. And in the early 20th century in India, you have figures like Jamini Roy, who draw on traditional indigenous folk art, but then create something very new. Do you still see yourself in that kind of hybrid world of a sort of non-Western modernism? Would you make that explicit?
4: I personally would prefer to be judged and looked at as an international artist. I mean, it's true that I borrow from my own culture. But, you know, let's face it, I mean, nowadays there are many Western artists that they look at Eastern material and they try to do something different. Francesco Clemente, for example, he went to India and he hired painters there to do miniatures. But his own ideas, but the style, when you look at it, is as if it's an old miniature.
0: But I think he also, almost the other way around as well, someone like Shahjah Sikandar, the Pakistani artist, who has taken pictures that look a little bit more like traditional Mughal miniatures and then add modern elements to that.
4: Yeah, that's something probably most artists that they get out of their own, you know, homeland and come to the West, they want to be recognized as more international artists. There's a point that you feel like you cannot be 100% a Western mentality, because whatever I do, Persian poetry is with me, Persian music is with me.
0: So here we actually have a triptych, I mean, three paintings. Yeah. Each one's a different shape. This one looks a little like a vase of flowers, or could be a sort of a haystack even. On this one, an iceberg, a triangular shape. Yeah. And this one, to me, it looks like a human head, actually, right. The silhouette of a human head. And each of these in different shades of blue, blue on blue, a lot of contrast. What are you doing here, Reza?
4: Well, this is a new series. This has to do with the history of Iran. And, for example, this one in the middle, which looks like a blue mountain or something, iceberg, you mentioned. It's, in fact, a silhouette of the tomb of Cyrus the Great.
0: Oh, the great Persian emperor Cyrus, yeah, his tomb.
4: I know we're talking about 2,500, 3,000 years ago, but I still have a huge appreciation for his way of thinking.
0: What was it about Cyrus's way of thinking that impressed you?
4: Well, for one thing, this man back then, as a leader, ordered his people that respect every way of thinking.

0: in the days of Cyrus in some ways.
1: Yeah.
0: There's an interesting contrast, I think, if one looks at pre and after 1979, because essentially Iran was a country that moved from a highly authoritarian but secular sort of modernization in politics and culture under the Shah to one that has been, I guess, since then following a kind of Islamic modernization, one that has a theological element but also popular participation of a sort. How has, but in both cases under a very authoritarian system of government, do artists engage with that shift? Is there any sense of reclaiming any of the past history, or does it sort of begin at 1979?
1: Obviously, you know, saying what I'm going to say probably label me as anti-revolution or pro-Shah, whatever, but labeling in Iran is very common, and I personally don't care about it anymore. But the fact is that Iran, before the revolution, had an amazing contemporary art scene. Yes, obviously, the perception is that Iran was under a heavy dictatorship.
0: Well, people think of things like Savak, the secret police, which was pretty savage.
1: Who didn't have a secret service? Which government didn't have a secret service?
0: Well, there are non-Western countries, Japan, India, and so forth, which perhaps had a more liberal regime than the Shah had.
1: We're not talking about the... I'm not a politician to talk about the Shah, but I taught at Tehran University a little bit after the revolution, too. In the beginning, it sounded like total freedom, you know, all different political groups had their own offices and things like that. But obviously, at one point, it was taken over and... then everybody was suspicious. I mean, I was fired, actually, because I didn't follow certain rules, including not buttoning my shirt or...
0: and that's the experience of many other Iranian intellectuals at the time, such as the writer Azan Afisi as well.
1: I don't want to be getting involved too much in politics, but now we're talking about it. It always stays with me when... the guy who's cleaning the floor there, which has been there before when I was a student, and he would help us to clean up the studios and stuff. Right.

0: narcissism. It's nothing good about it.
1: I mean, an assumption being made right now in the last few weeks and months is that with the new Western nuclear deal with Iran, the lifting of trade sanctions, we're entering a new phase in terms of Western engagement with Iran. Do you feel confident that there really is a change underway?
0: Eventually it should be, I guess. But when, I don't know. Because of all the political problems with international community, it takes a long time, I think, to turn around and settle down. I hope that's the direction it's going. I mean, one would really hope that things change a little bit or the society opens up more. I just wait and see what happens.
1: So the Sophia Gallery is dedicated particularly to showcasing Iranian art and Middle Eastern art more generally. Why was it that you and the founders decided that you needed to put together that kind of gallery?
2: There are more than 400 galleries in Tehran. The shows are happening every 2 weeks. There are so many artists that have been isolated in the country and didn't really have access to the outside world.
1: I mean, again, it's very interesting that the co-founders of this gallery, if I understand correctly, are from Iran, but also from Russia.
2: Yeah.
1: Is there a sense that, you know, the Western European emphasis or the North American emphasis on the art market is being shifted in a different direction with galleries like this?
2: No, I don't think so. I think art is a universal...
1: Many aspects of art may be universal, but, of course, the market decides a great deal about what gets sold, what gets appreciated, what gets spread around. And, you know, for a long time, much of that art market has been in certain centres of the world. It's been in New York, it's been in London, it's been in cities in Western Europe. Now, I've always been interested by the fact that in the last, say, 20 years or so, Chinese art, modern art, has really taken off around the world. I mean, some of the biggest selling international artists anywhere are Chinese artists. And in some ways, they share a characteristic with artists based in Iran, for instance, which is a quite restricted domestic atmosphere. I mean, Ai Weiwei is perhaps the best example of that, but there are plenty of others as well. But at the same time, a real, genuine presence in the international market. And I'm wondering whether the fact that up to this point China has had that sort of presence, but Iran has not had so much, is not to do with the appeal of the art, but to do with the engagement with the global market. In other words, you know, trade sanctions on Iran mean that it's difficult to enter that. Is that the explanation?
2: Yeah, of course. You know, the country have been isolated for the past 20 years. And, of course, many artists that are present there, they just didn't have an opportunity to have exposure outside of country. And now with the country opening up, I think there will be more access to the art.
1: Probably in recent years, Beijing and Tokyo, in different ways, have become two of the most important non-Western centres for dissemination of international art, not just art of China or Japan, but part of a new sort of cosmopolitan appreciation of art. Do you think that there is a prospect of the next phase of that happening in the Middle East, whether it's in Iran or in the Emirates or elsewhere? Can it become that kind of hub?
2: I think it's already happening. If we look at the art scene in Dubai currently, for the past 10 years, with the auction houses opening in Dubai, Christie's and Middle Eastern sales happening there. Also, Art Dubai Fair, which is well known and will be happening soon. And our gallery is going there as well. And
1: of course, the Guggenheim and the Louvre have essentially opened branches in the Middle East as well, and those, you might say, sort of international brands for the display of art are now part of that non-Western scene as well.
2: Of course, it will attract more and more people from all over the world, and the exchange between the collectors from different countries happening much easier than before.
3: Lali Margania and Reza Derakhshani. And Reza's exhibition The Breeze at Dawn is at the Sophia Contemporary Gallery from tomorrow until the 23rd of April. And that's the finishing touches on tonight's work of art, the delicate palette of which was mixed by producer Eliane Glazer. This is a download from the BBC. For more information and our terms of use, go to bbc.co.uk/radio3.

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3: From a point at sea to the circles of your mind, a new force is at work for planetary transformation. 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
4: Donald Trump is closing down the White House all day today to the press as Iran is refusing to even allow him to surrender. Donald Trump is saying, Iran, you can control the Strait of Hormuz. Can you please just open it up? And Iran's like, nope, you owe us reparations. You need to make sure that Israel leaves Lebanon, and you need to get the United States military out of the region. Then maybe we'll consider opening up the Strait of Hormuz. Donald Trump's like, please, can I try to save face? And Iran's like, no, we're not going to let you do it. And Iran hit another tanker yesterday in the Strait of Hormuz. The Houthis hit hard in eastern Saudi Arabia in Jubal. Another Aramco facility was hit very hard there. The Houthis struck hard in northern Yemen and in other areas of Yemen against the Saudi-backed groups there. And so Iran saying absolutely not. Just look at Donald Trump's press schedule for today. Closed 8 a.m., 9:30, 12:30, 2, 2:45, 6:30 p.m. The American people are demanding answers. What the hell is happening, right? Donald Trump gave that, I don't even want to call it an interview. He called up his personal stenographer at Axios, Barak Ravid, and said, we're just going to play it low key with Iran right now. We're not really even negotiating. We're going to do semi-negotiation, and we're just going to let it be, because if we do nothing, then Iran is definitely going to just fall. That's the new line from the Trump regime. We're going to go low-key with this right now and just let things evolve naturally, and we'll just see what happens. I mean, by the way, Donald Trump's just been looking awful these last couple of weeks. I mean, he's always looked awful, but remember how he looked a few weeks back? And then yesterday, he was at Bedminster in New Jersey. He was doing this weird stuff with some, like, a gold coin thing that he hands out, or some fake gold coin. You see Natalie Harp in the background right there. That's Donald Trump's human printer. Other people call her his other thing. Some people say caretaker. Some people say other thing. But that's Donald Trump. You see him there with Eric. He's doing, what the hell is Donald Trump even doing there? And then because he looked so awful, he was posting all of these AI images of himself. Because if you look at how he really looked, folks, it's bad. So here's an AI image he posted of himself and Gary Player at Bedminster. He's like, with the great Gary Player today at Bedminster. That's not what you look like. Here's what he looked like. And folks, those bruises that are on both of his hands and on his neck, they're spreading all up his arm right now. Zoom in right there. He is physically and cognitively declining quickly. And I know corporate news doesn't want to talk about it. Oh, we can't talk about it. No, we'll talk about it here, that this dude is cognitively and physically declining quickly. But he posts the following as well. 51 years of bad behavior. Iran has no money. He posts on social media, and then he very quickly starts to post a photo of the 10th hole at the golf course. The 10th hole at Trump International Golf Club, Palm Beach County, Florida. The hell are you posting? The American people can't afford homes, they can't afford groceries, they can't afford gas. You're talking about low-keying the negotiations with Iran, or you're not even negotiating. You're doing a, quote, semi-negotiation is what you told Barak Ravid. While we see the Houthis control the Red Sea, Iran controls the Strait of Hormuz. You look utterly lost and confused and scared, but you're showing what the 10th hole of the International Golf Club looks like while you grift in the Oval Office. And we're just learning even more disturbing details about the extent to which he's grifting. Like, we know He's made billions of dollars. That's an undisputed fact. Grifting from the Oval Office and all of these quid pro quo deals with foreign countries and with companies and 21,000 stock trades. He has all the insider information. He manipulates the markets during the war, and then he engages in all of these trades. But when you zoom in a little bit too on the crypto money, what he brought in like $1.4 billion on crypto. Take a look at this investigative piece from the Times. So from that $1.4 billion, most of it's anonymous. So we don't know who gave Trump that money, and that's what we know about that $1.4 billion. I'm willing to guess and go out on a limb here. And again, I'm just giving you my opinion that it's actually a lot more money than $1.4 billion. But that $1.4 billion is mostly anonymous. But when we find out, like the New York Times did, where some of that money came from, here's where $100 million came from. So the president's recent financial disclosure shows that he collected $1.4 billion for his crypto business last year, the majority from anonymous sources. But here's $100 million from someone who refers to himself as a businessman. But there are lots of red flags here. The curious case of Guerin Bobby Zhao shows the ease with which investors with shady backgrounds and unknown motivations can funnel money to the president. The word investor is also, and businessman, doing a lot of work there, New York Times. During the World Cup soccer final in New Jersey last month, Zach Witkoff, co-founder of Trump's crypto company, the son of Steve Witkoff, who is not appointed to be a diplomat, but is negotiating with Iran not doing anything, but he's the guy who goes to Russia when he sees Putin, he puts his hand on his heart. He's like the scummy landlord dude from like New York City real estate who had, in my opinion, not the greatest reputation out there. He would talk about, he'd show up with guns to like, collect rent in Harlem. I think there were stories about him like, okay. So he's Trump's real estate guy from New York, and he's now like the main negotiator with no foreign policy background. Anyway, his son, Zach, was chilling with this guy, Bobby Zhao, at the luxury box at the World Cup in New Jersey. 2 years earlier, that man, Guerin Bobby Zhao, was a failed hardwood flooring retailer in Britain who had come under investigation there for money laundering and presided over the collapse of a small crypto startup. Then, seemingly out of nowhere, he became one of the biggest buyers of tokens from Mr. Trump's company, World Liberty Financial, dropping a total of $100 million through a new firm called Aqua One. Wow. Do the Republicans care? Where's all those oversight Republicans, right? All those who were talking about Hunter Biden this, Hunter Biden that. You want to actually look at real stuff? You want to talk about real stuff? By the way, too, I don't want to lose sight that there's so much that floods the zone with this despicable creature in the Oval Office. But you got to talk about what's going on in Big Bend also, the national park in Texas, West Texas, right by the Rio Grande. So the Trump regime is basically using eminent domain to seize massive amounts of territory right by Big Bend National Park to build kind of like a performative wall and to put all of this electronic surveillance there, saying that this is going to stop immigrants coming into the United States. Like, there's very little immigration at all that comes through that area, almost none. And they're using eminent domain to seize all of this land from West Texas. They're destroying this beautiful landscape so that Donald Trump could give billions of dollars to his contract buddies to just demolish this national park. It's actually horrific what's going on. And it removes access to the Rio Grande. It removes access to water. And it's just taken away people's land over there. You got James Tallarico, who's running for Senate, calling it out, saying, what the hell are you doing? Speaking about what the hell are you doing? This is real. This is not parody. This is what Sean Duffy, The transportation secretary announced last night, I kid you not, this is real. So you know how all the air traffic controllers have left and DOGE got rid of all of these highly qualified and competent people who were working in air traffic control, working with airplanes, critical functions, right, for safety? Well, we ran out of the qualified people because they got fired or pushed out, or the working conditions were so bad that they retired. So what Duffy says is in April, we launched a new campaign to recruit video gamers as air traffic controllers and supercharged the entire hiring process to get the best and brightest faster. The results are historic. 94% of hiring goal met, fastest time ever to reach target. 2,000 hired, the most in a single year. 2,000 quote best and brightest end quote candidates in the pipeline, reaching the academy quicker than any class before them. We're building the strongest, sharpest workforce in aviation history. I'll just play you 24 seconds of this video that he dropped. This is real. This isn't an SNL skit. And let me be clear also, I think it is possible that gamers could perhaps, like, I mean, I don't have anything. I like gamers. I don't, you know, I'm not a gamer. When I was growing up, I played game. I don't do it anymore. I think that gamers are great people. But just because you're a gamer doesn't mean you automatically become an air traffic control specialist. I think most gamers should realize just because you're good at Grand Theft Auto doesn't mean that you get fast tracked versus the air traffic controllers who spent years and years training. What are we talking about? This is real. Watch the 20. I'm not going to play the full video. You'll get the gist from this 24 seconds here. Play this clip.
5: You guys are trying to recruit gamers?
6: 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They're spatially aware. They do multiple things at the same time.
7: I've been a gamer most of my life.
8: Oh, they are looking for people to play video games. Okay, well, that definitely fits me.
9: Yeah, you know what? I'm one of them.
10: You can merge gaming with aviation. Why not? It's like the best of both worlds.
11: I actually encountered the gamer ad.
12: I grew up playing a lot of flight simulators. I've always loved airplanes.
11: The similarities making this.
4: And finally, that brings me to Michigan. Got to give a hat tip to this incredible speech there by California Governor Gavin Newsom. Here's what he said in Michigan. Let's play it.
13: Democrats literally have flipped 30 seats from red to blue. We have not lost one race. You saw what happened in Virginia. You saw what happened in New Jersey. They're going to win. You have chosen wisely. But the work is, again, in front of you. So thank you for everything you've done, but more importantly, thank you for what you'll do over the course of the next few days, because one thing we don't do, we don't run the 90-yard dash. We can't take anything for granted, and this is the message I want to leave with you, because what we're up against is ruthlessness. I know a thing or two about it.
4: More from Governor Newsom there as well. Let's play it.
13: We're polarized. We feel traumatized by this moment, this invasive species we have in the White House. Sincerely, he is. Not many Republicans that disagree with that either. But you're here, not just for Alex and Sarah, not just for the speaker in waiting, but you're here for each other. And so I just want to thank you. And I'm here in that spirit as well. We're all bound together. That's just a church. All bound together by a web of mutuality. Many parts, one body. You matter, and we care. All across this country, people are waking up. We're stepping up. We're meeting the moment. We recognize we have agency. We're not bystanders in the world. We can shape the future. The future is not in front of us. It's inside of us. It's decisions, not conditions, that will determine our fate in the future.
4: Then I'll leave you with this over here. Dr. Abdul El-Sayed, he was asked a question on Meet the Press. Watch this incredible, powerful answer. Let's play.
14: Radical, dangerous. How do you respond?
15: We always knew they were going to go here. I mean, notice how they chose to use my full name in echoes to exactly what they did against President Obama. At the end of the day, it's not radical to believe that people should be able to afford their groceries. It's not radical to believe that you should have health care in this country. It's not radical to believe that you don't think the president should be able to deny elections or make $2.2 billion off of his role in office. It's not radical to believe that all of us should be able to breathe clean air and drink clean water. Those are the things that I've been fighting for. I believe in an America where all of us can come together to build together government of the people, by the people, and for the people. Now, they're going to try and paint me as a certain thing given my name, but I also think it's important for us to recognize that America has a long history of embracing. America is a lot bigger than very small people like Donald Trump or J.D. Vance or Mike Rogers want to make it out to be. And so I'm grateful for all that America has given me, and I'm grateful for the opportunity now to put myself out there and ask my fellow Michiganders for their stake in our democracy to be able to build an America that's more just, that's more equitable, that's more sustainable, that's more empowering, that's more American than the vision that Donald Trump, J.D. Vance, and Mike Rogers have for it.
4: Major red flags are surfacing regarding all of the other purported assassination attempts involving Donald Trump from 2024 to the present. This is especially the case right now as these red flags are resurfacing in light of the blockbuster reporting by the Washington Post about Donald Trump's elaborate escape from the old Air Force One that was in Ankara, Turkey, following the NATO summit on July 8th, where Donald Trump was so terrified of a purported Iranian assassination threat regarding Air Force One that Trump left the press aboard Air Force One while Trump plotted this elaborate escape with the Secret Service, where he snuck out of Air Force One, was in a catering truck that brought him out of Air Force One and brought him to a military plane with Pete Hegseth, where they flew to a Royal Air Force base in the UK, and then Donald Trump pretended that he was aboard Air Force One the entire time. Now, the Trump and MAGA propagandists are describing Donald Trump's escape as follows, but for me, what it actually sheds light on is the elaborate schemes to which Donald Trump will go through to lie just about every single thing. So you have a Trump sycophant, Nick Sortor, posting, "Wow, Trump outsmarted Iranian threats in Turkey by jumping in a catering truck to swap planes when the world thought he was on the legacy Air Force One. This is a James Bond-style mission. Per reports, Trump boarded Air Force One in Turkey while a Secret Service agent in a suit jumped in a catering truck and then signaled POTUS into the truck's bed while it was connected to Air Force One's starboard right side." And you're bragging about that like it's some flex. It shows how cowardly he is, and it shows the depths of depravity to which he's willing to lie. So why don't we talk about some of these other situations that involve major red flags? We can talk about July 13th, 2024 in Butler, Pennsylvania, where it was alleged an individual by the name of Thomas Matthew Crooks, who came from a MAGA family, was the individual who attempted to assassinate Donald Trump. To this day, Donald Trump has not released any medical records from the Butler incident. Trump wore a bandage over his ear and claimed that the bullets from the weapon, from the AR-15 style rifle, hit his ear, but only left a little nick, just a little mark. It's not the way AR-15 style rifle bullets work, but that's what Donald Trump said there. Then you had Ryan Wesley Roth, September 15, 2024, at the Trump International Golf Club in West Palm Beach. Also a Republican, also somebody who was previously kind of sympathetic to the MAGA world, and they claim that he was scouting out the Trump property. How about more recently? April 25th, 2026, Cole Thomas Allen at the Washington Hilton at the White House Correspondents Association dinner, where the Trump regime has treated Cole Thomas Allen in such a way while he's been incarcerated that a federal judge had to apologize to Cole Thomas Allen because he wasn't able to access a lawyer and he was put in solitary confinement. and he was being tortured and not given the same rights as other prisoners. Also, Cold Thomas Allen got nowhere near where Donald Trump was at the White House Correspondents Association dinner. Thereafter, Trump and all of his cabinet were laughing like this was the funniest thing ever. And then Trump used that as a pretext to say, this is why I need my ballroom to be built. Fortunately, the D.C. Circuit Court of Appeal did not buy Donald Trump's argument there. Then you have recently Janine John Teal, August 2026, at the Trump National Golf Club in Rancho Palos Verdes, California. We've learned more about Teal, a Marine veteran who was observed walking the grounds, photographing and videoing security preparations there, allegedly. He was somebody who followed the Tate brothers and was in the MAGA orbit, but he was accused of being involved in a potential assassination plot right there, which state regime media said, oh, Donald Trump's so courageous and brave that he's willing to go out there and risk his life each and every time. And then you had June 14, 2026, where Trump hosted the UFC Freedom 250 event. And then state regime media Fox claimed that they got a tip from the FBI, from Kash Patel, that there was a group of young men who were in their late teens to early 30s who were on a Signal chat who talked about using drones to attack the UFC fight. And then Kash Patel's like, I foiled a terrorist attack. And it just seemed like a bunch of like 19 to 30 year olds who were just, you know, one, sympathetic to kind of MAGA, you know, who were livid about the Epstein file cover up. And it was like, we uncovered this massive plot right there. And again, Donald Trump immediately used it for, this is why we need to construct the ballroom. Oh yeah. Then there was Nasir Best a few months back, 21-year-old Nasir Best, an individual who back in 2025 was arrested for making threats in front of the White House, allegedly, but was permitted to miss court appearances by Jeanine Pirro, who's the main prosecutor in Washington, D.C. He was somebody known to the Trump regime. He would go in front of the White House repeatedly and believe that he was Jesus Christ. And he would say, I'm Jesus, I'm Jesus. And he got close to the White House, or he was not all that close. He was kind of outside the perimeter. He allegedly had a gun, and then the White House snipers shot and killed him. But he was, you know, again, known in the area, known to have mental illness. And then that was also claimed as an assassination attempt that justified why Donald Trump needed a ballroom. And he had other incidents with the Secret Service back in July of 2025. I bring up all of these incidents because as you think about what the Trump MAGA influencer spheres now saying, Trump did this elaborate escape and he had the Secret Service dressed like this and he went into a catering truck and this and that. You go back and you go, man, this guy will literally lie about everything. So again, let's go pull out the receipts and go, let's take a look at something. So Tom Fitton, Donald Trump's former top legal advisor, not a lawyer, but this was the guy who ran an organization and runs an organization called Judicial Watch, which when Donald Trump was not in office, Trump and Judicial Watch couldn't be like you, they were so close together. I mean, they were linked, and Trump would always cite Fitton for being very accurate about everything. So Fitton sued Trump's FBI to get the files regarding the Thomas Crooks Butler shooting in July 13, 2024, because the Trump regime wouldn't produce it. And then Fitton posted, Judicial Watch announced that it forced the release of 48 heavily redacted pages from the FBI through a FOIA lawsuit, revealing that a Butler County Sheriff's deputy exchanged emails with the would-be Trump assassin Thomas Crooks prior to the July 13, 2024 shooting. The records detail that a SWAT officer recovered a gray remote device with an antenna from Crooks' pocket after he was killed, to which the FBI responded that Tom Fitton and Judicial Watch are fake news and they lie about everything. Well, Tom Fitton was Donald Trump's guy. The FBI says this is a clickbait lie by Judicial Watch, which is now nothing more than a fake news media. The unredacted documents are interviews of Thomas Crooks by college instructors, not cops, wherein those instructors reference having emailed Thomas Crooks about coursework. They make no reference to contact between Thomas Crooks and any police department. And then you had Donald Trump going on Rogan, and Rogan asked him, can I see your ear? Because you say you were shot by an AR-15 style rifle, which means your ear should pretty much be blown up. And here's what Donald Trump told Rogan, just to remind you, let's play this clip.
7: He was a nice guy.
16: Once they shot you, I was like, he's got to come in here. It's all about timing. It's all about the timing.
7: Timing's
16: perfect. Do you even have a scar on your ear? You got anything on there?
7: I do.
16: What do we say? What do you got
7: so,
16: there?
7: Right over here.
16: Oh, it's a tiny little mark.
7: It zicked right there.
16: Yeah. It healed up pretty fucking good.
7: Yeah, it's pretty good. Yeah, it's little. It's not like some of the wrestlers, some of the UFC fighters.
16: No, you didn't get cauliflower.
7: No. It was sort of like a top shot.
16: Mm-hmm.
7: The point of the bullet was a little of the ass, but you see the thing's taken off a little bit, but it makes me a tougher guy. You know, the fighters.
4: Talk about what was going on at the White House Correspondents' Dinner incident, where Cole Thomas Allen was alleged to be the would-be assassin. And let's take a look at what a federal judge had to say about the conditions that Cole Allen was put in. A federal judge said that he was alarmed by Cole Allen's harsh treatment by the D.C. jail and said it appeared far harsher than what January 6 defendants, also accused of politically motivated violence that threatened officials, once faced. The judge said, I'm very troubled with how Trump is treating you, to which Jeanine Pirro, of course, now we know Jeanine Pirro filed the charges against David Hearn, based on fabricated evidence for the reflecting poll, but Jeanine Pirro said, welcome to D.C., where U.S. magistrate judge believe a defendant armed to the teeth and attempting to assassinate the president is entitled to preferential treatment in his confinement compared to every other defendant. You had people in Trump's orbit like Alina Habba saying how much they slayed their outfits during the night where they were alleged to have this assassination attempt take place. You have Secretary of Defense Hegseth, who's also now known to have snuck into that military plane with Donald Trump in Turkey when they were pretending to be aboard Air Force One and Trump hid in the catering truck. Take a look at Hegseth right here, walking out of a press briefing by Donald Trump at the White House, smiling, laughing like it was the funniest thing ever, is what they acted like after the White House Correspondents' Dinner shooting. And take a look at CNN airing the footage of Donald Trump being rushed off, just to remind you. Let's play this. Nasir Best. That was the shooting that took place where he was killed by the snipers. He was known to Jeanine Pirro dating back to 2025. They let him miss court appearances, then he showed up. And I'll just show you the reactions of the reporters who were there as they respond to the White House snipers shooting and killing this individual. Let's play this clip. And then there was the story about the FBI disrupting the alleged explosive drone plot targeting the White House UFC event. Signal chats allegedly revealed 23 people discussing pre-operational activity. And then you had the Justice Department writing to the DC Circuit Court saying that the alleged plot to attack the White House with drones at the UFC event justified the need for a golden ballroom, apparently, because it would have a drone port and it would protect everybody. It makes no sense to me at all.
17: And here's how they were talking about it on state regime media. The FBI says it thwarted a drone attack targeting Sunday's UFC Freedom 250 event. Here, play this clip.
18: This breaking news just into the Fox newsroom. The FBI disrupting this alleged plot targeting the UFC Freedom 250 event at the White House. Officials telling Fox a network of nearly two dozen potential plotters were identified, with at least five people in custody right now. The suspects allegedly traveled to Fredericksburg, Virginia to make final preparations for the attack. And the alleged plan allegedly included explosive-packed drones hitting buildings near the event, forcing a mass evacuation, and then steering crowds, get this, toward a pre-staged sniper team. A second wave was then planned to storm the White House gate. The FBI first learned of the threat on June 10th and worked with law enforcement across multiple states to stop it. FBI Director Kash Patel saying, quote, "We are built to detect, respond to, and bring to justice those who threaten the lives of American citizens, particularly during large gatherings like the historic UFC 250 fight. That's exactly what we did here." Over 4,300 people were in attendance for UFC 250, which included 1,200 service members. Luckily, nobody was harmed during the FBI's takedown.
17: And then that brings us as well to what just took place in the past week and a half. From decorated U.S. Marine to arrest at Trump golf course, what we know about Janine John Teal, a Downey, that's the city in California, man was charged with a federal firearm-related offense after he was apprehended at the Trump National Club with ammunition in his pocket and a loaded firearm in his pickup truck. For nearly a decade, Janine John Teal was a U.S. Marine with tours in both Iraq and Afghanistan. Until July 2025, he was licensed to work as an armed security guard. Then, over the last few days, authorities allege he twice roamed the grounds of the Trump National Golf Club in advance of a presidential visit, wearing a radio earpiece, taking photos of Secret Service agents on the ground, and carrying a round of ammunition in his pocket. Teal was arrested Sunday during his second visit to the golf course. Authorities said they uncovered a small cache of firearms at his home, along with a security ID. And here's how they were talking about it on state regime media. And they had their propagandists out saying, look how brave and courageous Donald Trump is. Really brave and courageous? The guy who's hiding in catering trucks? But this is what they said on state regime media as before Donald Trump arrived in LA for the one day. Play this clip.
19: You know, it's interesting. This is obviously my first time seeing the interview with the audience. And before the president even said what he said, I thought the exact same thing where he said this only happens to people who are consequential. That's funny. That was my first thought because it's so true. You look at every American president who has had either, unfortunately, a successful assassination attempt or unsuccessful ones, Lincoln, JFK, Ronald Reagan, Donald J. Trump. In the weirdest way, it's very good company to be in. But, you know, I really am impressed with the way that the president carries on every day, the resoluteness that he brings to the job. And it affirms for me how important his presidency is and why I want our Republican establishment to get on board and realize who we have at the helm and keep it going. We have a special guy. We got to do good things for him.
20: You know, what's interesting about it, Katie, is that, you know, when you talk to the president about this, he initially will say something with it and then he kind of moves off the topic very quickly. But you look at the Secret Service roaming around the Trump National Golf Club, and they are on high alert and constantly moving.
21: Yeah, they caught this guy 2 days ahead of President Trump arriving here, and that's better than they had at West Palm Beach with the first attempted assassination, Trey. So they're on high alert. They're doing exactly what they need to do. President Trump moved on so quickly at the White House. After the White House Correspondents' Dinner, he was at the podium. He was in the Oval Office. He was making jokes. He moved on because he knows that the country is more important than what he feels is a threat to him.
17: Then I'll leave you with this. This kind of is where, you know, everybody's like asking questions. But you've got Candace Owens with Hunter Biden talking about Charlie Kirk and talking about Butler and how the Trump regime is covering up all this stuff and how the Trump regime is not producing any of the records, just like the Epstein files, covering everything up, refusing to release Trump's medical records, the files, everything's redacted. And what does the Trump regime do? We've got UFO files for you. We've got this for you. We've got that for you. Anyway, here, take this. Take a look.
0: Whether it's Butler or Charlie or these things that it's just not right. And I mean, it's so glaringly not right. It's almost as if they're just saying,
1: F you. They're not even trying. Care. We don't even get good psyops anymore. And that's what I keep saying. I'm like, so disrespectful that we're not even getting good psyops anymore. Like we're supposed to believe he survived four assassination attempts. The first president that's ever survived four assassination attempts.
0: Yeah.
1: They lie to us about things. They make a big deal and then they make it want to, it's going to go away. They're going to keep pretending and telling us that this is a totally normal grieving widow. Okay. No one's buying that. Like that something's just not right here. Everyone can see that. This is not how you would react to your husband being shot. And this sort of just, I'm fine. And two weeks later, I fully accept the narrative. I have no interest in anything else. It's over. Let's close it. I forgive him. Let's move on. You're asking us to abandon our common sense and our humanity is what you're asking us to do. And that kind of seems like where we're at. Like they're insisting on this. And I'm going, where is this going to go? Because we're not doing the thing they want us to do. Like they are just constantly giving us slop all the time. I mean, even the recent White House Correspondents' Dinner, there was so much theater to it after. So much theater. And now it's kind of, okay, Secret Service maybe shot each other and we're just going to kind of quietly move on, but Trump needs the ballroom. Like, that's a normal reaction. Hey, there's a shooting duck. Hey, well, we better get that ballroom.
0: And by the way, it's going to cost $1 billion now. And by the way, it's not from donors. And by the way, we're going to do it. Like, it's just like, it's just the constant, like, talk about gaslighting.
22: Today is the day we've been waiting for because today is the hearing where the Trump administration was in court trying to explain away why they didn't comply with the judge's order to release the full Epstein files. I'm joined now by Glenn. Glenn, you were in the courtroom today in Judge Sullivan's courtroom. Can you explain what happened in court today?
23: Yeah, let me not bury the lead, Brian. I'm glad I was in the courtroom because I watched Judge Sullivan's frustration rise. His voice never did, but boy, did his frustration rise. And here is the money line. After lecturing the Department of Justice attorneys for 20 minutes on contempt of court, he said, and he said it twice, I will hold you in contempt of court if I have to. And that's not a threat, it's a promise. So, things got real in a hurry. Now, Brian, I know our viewers are probably already saying, well, it's wonderful that he is threatening, or more accurately, promising to hold them in contempt. But what results did it produce today? So let me back up and talk about what happened in court today. And it was a long hearing. It lasted about an hour and 40 minutes with a short break. So first of all, Judge Sullivan had ordered Todd Blanch from the Department of Justice to provide him certain documents. Why? Because he would not take their oral representations for anything. He said, show me your work. I want the documents that back up what you're trying to claim. So for example, we know that DOJ made a whole bunch of really strange redactions in the Epstein files before releasing some of them. It didn't seem like they were necessarily victims' names that were being redacted out. So the judge said, I don't care what you tell me. You show me the supporting evidence, the documents unredacted that prove to me that what you redacted were legitimately victims' names. Now, remember, Todd Blanch was playing fast and loose because he said, well, they're victims' names or they are people whose attorneys asked us to redact out their names, claiming that in some way they were victims. So listen, the judge is having none of Todd Blanch's oral representations. Why? Because the presumption of regularity is gone. In other words, courts and federal judges no longer are willing to credit things federal prosecutors say. They want the hard evidence supporting these assertions. So it was really interesting because that was the first category of things that the judge took up in this hearing, the unredacted documents to prove you only redacted out victims' names. So after hemming and hawing, there was a lot of hemming and hawing that went on from this guy named Andrew Block, who I think has been at the Department of Justice for about a cup of coffee now, and they sent him in, and this is really horrific, Brian, they sent him in to be the willfully ignorant dupe. Because as Judge Sullivan went through and asked him question after question after question, questions that any competent government DOJ lawyer should have been able to answer and would have done his homework to be prepared to answer it. He kept saying, Judge, I don't know. I don't have that information. I don't know. That's not available to me. And the judge said, wait a minute. You knew exactly what you were going to have to tell me today because I issued an order telling you what I wanted to know. And you're telling me you have no idea. Can you get somebody on the phone at the Department of Justice who can answer these questions? Again, his voice didn't rise, Judge Sullivan, but his frustration level did. So finally, at the end of the hemming and hawing, this was unbelievable because Andrew Block held out as long as he could. And then when he saw the tide had completely turned against him, he says, Judge, I have a binder here full of some of the documents regarding these redactions of victims' names. Can I hand them up to the court? You know, to which I'm saying to myself in the audience, why didn't you open with that, sport? Right. So that was like his last attempt to kind of deflect and stave off a contempt ruling. So he handed them up to the judge. The judge said, well, thank you for providing this. I will look at it and take it under advisement. They then moved on to the second category. And it's going to take me a minute to lay out because the second category is really the danger zone for Donald Trump. The second category of documents that Judge Sullivan ordered them to produce and they failed to produce were the handwritten notes, some 30 or 40 pages of handwritten notes documenting interviews by a 13-year-old victim alleging that Donald Trump sexually assaulted her and physically assaulted her, battered her, punched her. And all they did was turn over a typewritten summary, what's called an FBI 302 report. He said, I want to see the handwritten notes because there's a ton more information in there than the typed up summary that you ultimately disclosed. And you have failed to provide it in violation of my court order. And the judge started asking Andrew Block questions. How many pages of typewritten notes? I don't know. What are you having problems redacting out of the handwritten notes? Your Honor, I don't know. You know, and the judge was having none of it. So the judge ultimately turned to the plaintiff's counsel, Katie Fang and her attorneys, and said, I'm inviting you to submit an order with respect to these handwritten notes from the victim. And we don't know what that proposed order is going to be. I hope, Brian, it is a proposed order for the judge to sign that says you will be in my chambers Friday close of business with the handwritten notes or else contempt is coming your way. But we have to see because he didn't go that far. So, Brian, the third category, and there's a lot to unpack here. The judge said, listen, the Epstein Files Transparency Act, the federal law, clearly states that for any redaction you make, you must, that redaction must be, quote, accompanied by justification that you publish in the Federal Register, a publicly available register for all to see, and you haven't done it not once for all the thousands of redactions that appear in the documents that you did deign to disclose. They actually said, well, but Judge, the Epstein Files Transparency Act doesn't set a deadline. Well, the language is if you redact something and disclose it, it must be, quote, accompanied by a justification in the Federal Register. Tells me that those things are supposed to happen at the same time, kind of what accompanied by means right. to the layperson. And so,
22: and by the way, that deadline was December 19th, 2025.
23: It was. And this is one of the lighter moments, and I'm going to look down at my dozen or so pages of copious notes. So the judge pressed Andrew Block over and over again, saying, how much time do you need? What would you like me to set by way of a deadline? Do you need a week? Do you need 30 days? Do you need 60 days? And he wouldn't answer the question. Not, I don't know, Judge. I don't know. I don't know. He finally said that, well, I am told by some of my superiors at the Department of Justice that they're working on it and that, you know, these justifications that need to be published in the Federal Register are, quote, forthcoming. And Judge Sullivan snapped back, yeah, Christmas is forthcoming. That doesn't tell me anything. You can, again, my voice is rising because I get agitated at the injustice of this all, but Judge Emmett Sullivan's voice did not rise, but his frustration level did. So basically, the judge is probably going to set a hard and fast deadline And then, Brian, the fourth and final category is foreign documents. There are foreign language documents in the Epstein files that by law must be translated into English. And this DOJ attorney actually said, well, it just wasn't all that practical for the people reviewing these documents to translate them into English. And I think by this time, the judge was just fed up. He took a break. He said, I'm going to go back to chambers and I'm going to kind of ruminate on some of this, and then I'll be back out to talk some more. When he came back out, Brian, it was story time. What he did was he said, I presided over a case against the United States Senator, Senator Ted Stevens. Some of our viewers may remember that prosecution of, I believe, the longest serving senator at the time, Ted Stevens from Alaska, who was prosecuted for failing to disclose, you know, financial benefits he was being given. And he said, you know what the prosecutors did in that case? And he was clearly sending a message to the prosecutor sitting in the courtroom. They failed to turn over some 33 or 34 exculpatory documents, documents that could have been helpful to Ted Stevens' defense. They violated the Constitution by failing to turn over those helpful documents, that exculpatory evidence, which the Constitution requires prosecutors to hand over to the defense so they can use it to defend themselves against the charges. He said, and they refused and they defied me. And you know what I did? I walked into court one day and I said, I'm holding you all in contempt, period. And you know what? After I held them in contempt, the next day they produced the documents to the defense. This is the, I will hold you in contempt, and that's not a threat, it's a promise. He kept saying, I don't want to do it, but I will. So that is the way he left it. It was kind of an ominous way to conclude the hearing. He actually said, I don't need you to say anything in response. I just don't want anybody to say they were blindsided if contempt comes your way because you're, my words, playing these games and you can't even answer straight factual questions that you knew I would ask in today's hearing. And with that, he concluded the hearing and he walked off the bench.
22: So what does contempt look like if that's the avenue that's ultimately followed here?
23: Civil contempt, which is what he was talking about. He wasn't talking about criminal contempt. Those are two different things. I can touch on both of them. He expressly was talking about civil contempt. Civil contempt is designed not to punish the person who is in contempt, who's defied orders. It is designed to compel compliance with the orders. So civil contempt can look like imposing a $1,000 a day fine personally on the government lawyers. They might be reimbursed, but let's set that aside, until they purge the contempt by complying with the order. And that was the story he told about the Ted Stevens case. He finally held them in civil contempt, and the next day they complied with the order, and he vacated the contempt finding. But you know what? He also made clear, Brian, that he is on what's called the Judicial Tenure Committee and has been for 21 years. He's been on the federal bench for 41 and a half years. I've appeared before Judge Sullivan. You don't try his patience, and you don't, you know, you don't think you can talk your way out of anything in front of Judge Sullivan. So he was talking expressly about civil contempt as a way to force, to compel these lawyers to provide the damn documents. In fact, at one point, he actually said, the American people want to know what the hell is going on. That is a quote. So that is what he is contemplating, civil contempt to force compliance. However, the next step, if you violate civil contempt and you're still not in compliance with the order, then you can be punished with criminal contempt. Now, mind you, that's a whole different process. You can, a judge can summarily hold somebody in civil contempt literally with a bang of his or her gavel, but criminal contempt requires sort of a mini trial to be held, a very abbreviated trial, but the person who might be found guilty of criminal contempt, a crime, has those wonderful rights that we've heard so much about in, for example, the Abrego Garcia case, notice an opportunity to be heard. So they can mount a mini defense before the judge decides if they are in criminal contempt. And if they're in criminal contempt, they can be jailed. So, you know, there are different ways to compel compliance. There are different ways to punish people who are defying court orders. But right now, as of right now, the judge is starting by not threatening, but promising civil contempt.
22: Now, contempt aside, based on your vantage, because you were in the courtroom today, does it feel like Judge Sullivan is ensuring that we're actually going to get some transparency on the Epstein files now? I mean, it almost feels like a joke at this point because these things were supposed to be released 9 months ago. Todd Blanche obviously has zero intention of releasing them. And as you mentioned, when Judge Sullivan was asking how much time they would need, and the flunky who was sent in from the DOJ wouldn't even give a straight answer, it's not because he didn't know. It's because they have no intention of releasing these things. They didn't even do the accompanying disclosure reports. And so there was never any intention of releasing the Epstein files. So they don't need 30 days or 60 days. They don't need any amount of days because they don't want to release them. But does it feel like Judge Sullivan is going to ensure that they actually do comply with the law? Or is there some way from your vantage that they'll still try to circumvent this stuff?
23: Yeah, it's a great question, Brian. This feels like gamesmanship, which is probably the nicest thing I can call it, by the Department of Justice. I agree with you that, and actually, Katie Fang's lawyers for the plaintiff stood up and said, we don't believe they have any intent of complying with Your Honor's orders. And so it feels like it's a game being played. A couple of things I'll say about whether we're gonna see full transparency. One, I do think this suit has only been up and running for a few months now, which I know sounds like a long time, but in the life of civil litigation in federal court, it's really not. So what Judge Sullivan kept saying is, I don't want to know what's in these files for my own benefit. I am here to make sure you comply with the federal law and that the American people and journalists like Katie Fang get access to what the law provides they should get access to. So I think we're probably going to begin to see some transparency with respect to whatever it is these DOJ lawyers did deliver today, and I think very soon will be ordered to deliver or be held in contempt for failing to deliver. But, you know, that's just obviously a small subset of the Epstein files. What I do think we're moving in the direction of, albeit far too slowly for my taste, your taste, and the taste of the American people who have been waiting since December 19th for full transparency, I think eventually Katie Fang asked the judge to say, Judge, you're going to have to appoint a special master to review all of the Epstein files because DOJ is playing games and they can't be trusted. So, listen, Judge Sullivan understands that in part he has to give them enough rope to hang themselves with, figuratively speaking, and that's what he's trying to do by, among other things, slow walking them in the direction of criminal contempt, giving them every opportunity to fully comply with his court orders. Do I think we're going to see full transparency? Probably not during the lifetime of the tenure of Todd Blanche heading up the Department of Justice, because he is still acting as Donald Trump's criminal defense attorneys, and he is there solely to protect Donald Trump's interests. I think the most telling point, Brian, is the most pitched battle is being fought over not disclosing 30 or 40 pages of handwritten notes taken by FBI agents of four interviews of a 13-year-old who alleged Donald Trump sexually and physically assaulted her. That should tell us everything we need to know. And mind you, there is no legitimate exception to turning those over. And Judge Sullivan threw that right back at these DOJ lawyers because all they could come up with was, well, Judge, those notes are kind of duplicative of the typed up reports and they're substantially verbatim. And the judge said, yeah, and you know what? The Epstein Files Transparency Act does not have an exception for duplicative or substantially verbatim documents, so you need to turn the handwritten notes over first to me, and then I suspect he will disclose what he believes must be disclosed in accordance with the federal law.
2: Are you being flocked? I'm Bill Newman for the Civil Liberties Minute. Flock, headquartered in Atlanta, operates a nationwide, in every state but Alaska, surveillance vehicle tracking system of some 120,000 license plate reading car identifying cameras. 120,000 cameras! Cameras that allow law enforcement to see where your car is and has been, and to share that information. According to the New York Times, 40% of the nation's police departments have contracts with Flock. And what distinguishes Flock from other automobile surveillance systems is that it is a searchable nationwide network. Nationwide because a police department that wants information and images from across the state or country must agree to share its images and information. And most law enforcement agencies do exactly that. If this strikes you as Big Brother in action, you are not alone. A citizens organization called DFLOC is identifying and publicizing the location of Flock's cameras online. And some municipalities, at their residents' insistence, have terminated their contracts with Flock, although others still are continuing to sign up. The Times wrote that, quote, "The opposition to Flock includes liberals concerned about surveillance, conservatives skeptical of expanding state power, and privacy-conscious citizens and lawmakers concerned about how, notwithstanding some state guardrails and limitations, the network can be abused." And so, the Flock fight has just begun. The Civil Liberties Minute is made possible by the ACLU because freedom can't protect itself.
3: Welcome to A Cup of Health with CDC, a weekly feature of the MMWR, the Morbidity and Mortality Weekly Report. I'm your host, Dr. Kathleen Dooling. Pneumonia is a lung infection that can result in severe illness and even death. Dr. Jennifer Farr is with

0: If you experience difficulty breathing, you should seek medical care immediately.
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1: Thanks, Jennifer. I've been talking today with Jennifer Farrar about ways to prevent pneumonia. Children get vaccinated at their routine checkups to prevent pneumonia. Several vaccines are available to prevent pneumonia in adults. Talk to your healthcare provider about which ones are right for you. In addition, not smoking, regular hand washing, and avoiding people who are sick can decrease your chances of getting pneumonia.
2: For older adults, optimal aging includes preventing injuries, effectively managing existing chronic conditions, and maintaining physical and cognitive health and social engagement. I'm Dr. Linda Anderson, Director of CDC's Healthy Aging Program. The promotion of cognitive health is a critical component of overall good health. Cognitive health among older adults is not just the absence of disease. It's the development and preservation of cognitive abilities such as memory, language, judgment, and remembered skills such as driving. Cognitive abilities enable individuals to maintain social connectedness, an ongoing sense of purpose, and the ability to function independently. In 2013, CDC and the Alzheimer's Association released the second in a series of roadmaps. This roadmap, the Public Health Roadmap for State and National Partnerships, 2013 to 2018, was developed as part of CDC's Healthy Brain Initiative. It reflects the insights and expertise of a wide range of stakeholders at the national, state, and community levels. The roadmap shares the Healthy Brain Initiative's vision of cognitive health as a vital component of overall health and well-being, an area ripe for public health efforts. Specific actions are addressed in four traditional domains of public health. The first is monitor and evaluate. Tracking the health of the nation is a fundamental public health function. Actions in this area include assessments related to cognitive health that help quantify and qualify the public health impact and inform public health policies and strategies. The second domain is educate and empower the nation, which focuses on actions that raise public awareness and improve access to information and resources. The third domain, develop policy and mobilize partnerships, includes actions aimed at ensuring that cognitive health is integrated into a broad spectrum of public health work. The fourth area, assure a competent workforce, focuses on preparing public health professionals to translate current and emerging findings on cognitive health into effective public health practice. This roadmap provides a solid foundation for the public health community to anticipate and respond as new scientific discoveries related to cognitive health emerge. Public health agencies and partners are encouraged to work together on actions that best fit their mission, needs, interests, and capabilities. 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

0: We knew it was a disastrous idea to make Lindsey Graham's sister, Darlene Graham, the senator representing South Carolina. And now she is running to actually be elected to be the full-time, not just interim senator from South Carolina. She participated in a debate just hours ago and completely crashed and burned. One of the most embarrassing moments to come out of South Carolina since Miss South Carolina gave that viral answer. It's like a car crash that you can't look away from. Darlene Graham was asked, are Taiwan and the South China Sea national security threats to the United States? And she goes, I don't know anything about national security, but I do support the troops. Take a listen to this. Stunning the debate moderators, and rightly so.
1: Senator, are Taiwan and the South China Sea national security issues for the United States? If so, why?
2: I'm sorry, could you repeat the question?
1: Are Taiwan and the South China Sea national security issues for the United States? And if so, why or how?
2: I'm just going to be honest here. I'm not on national security. I'm not that informed on national security. So, but I do support the military. My brother was in the Air Force for 33 years. So I will do everything I can to support the military. My dad was in the Army. I'm not a polished politician up here. National security is not my thing, not my area of expertise, but I do support the military.
0: An answer that should truly disqualify her from the nomination. Now, I've been a big advocate of when you don't know something, you just say it. But if you don't know something relevant to a position you're interviewing for, we might go, well, it's good that you were honest, but you have no business in this position. It's sort of like, you know, if you've got a neurosurgeon you're talking to and you go, by the way, like, where is the brain in the body? And they go, hey, you know what? The truth is, like, I'm not really the expert on where in the body the brain is located. We would go, okay, awesome that you told us that. We're not letting you do the surgery. And that is what we have here as a situation where they are arguing that I guess she's qualified. Trump is arguing Trump endorsed her and all of that. But it's an answer that shows she is completely unqualified. Is it the worst answer we've ever seen out of South Carolina? I don't know, because it's basically competing with this classic clip of Miss South Carolina answering a question.
3: Why do you think this is?
4: I personally believe that U.S. Americans are unable to do so because some people out there in our nation don't have maps, and I believe that our education, like such as in South Africa and the Iraq, everywhere like such
0: the Iraq.
4: Yes, and
0: actually, I stepped. That's one of the most famous phrases. Everywhere like such as.
4: And the Iraq, everywhere like such as, and I believe that they should. Our education over here in the U.S. should help the U.S. Or should help South Africa and right. Should help the Iraq and the Asian countries, so we will be able to build up our future for our children.
5: Thank you very much.
0: Thank you very much. So anyway, you tell me what's the worst answer that's ever come out of South Carolina. Now, let's go to the next rebuttal. Who cares if someone doesn't know about Taiwan? Who cares if someone doesn't know about the South China Sea? Well, hold on a second. Donald Trump cares. Here he is caring when it's related to AOC. And of course, there is always hypocrisy.
6: When it comes to war, you don't talk about your strategy. She could have done that very easily. She had no idea. I don't think she knew what Taiwan was. That was the problem. But you don't talk about military strategy. She could have taken an easy pass on that one. That was not a good answer. Could be death-defying.
0: There you go. So I guess it does matter when people aren't able to answer about Taiwan. This is a woman who has no business being in the Senate. And this is just exhibit A of why nepotism is such a disastrous and destructive force, because she is only even in this position because she's the sister of Lindsey Graham. It doesn't matter that she has no experience. It doesn't matter that she has no subject matter knowledge. It doesn't matter that she has no charisma, gravitas, ability to connect with voters. Her last name is Graham, and it's Lindsey Graham died, and now she was selected, and then she's running. That's it. And it's really putting a fine, it's underscoring the destructive influence of nepotism and cronyism. Here's one more gold mine from the debate last night. She casually says that there are 50 million people in South Carolina. Uh-oh, wait a second.
2: 50 million people in South Carolina.
0: Yeah. South Carolina's population is 5.5 million people. Now, as it happens, she's running against this guy, Ralph. I don't even remember his name now. Hold on. Ralph South Carolina candidate. Ralph Norman. And Ralph Norman is also a disaster. He has marginally more subject matter knowledge than Darlene Graham, certainly. But Ralph Norman is not a guy. This is a Republican primary debate where I go, we got to make sure Ralph Norman becomes the next governor of South Carolina, next senator from South Carolina. These are disastrous candidates. And just another reminder of we really need to be more serious. And I love the idea of going beyond the typical, you know, lawyer, business person or family member of elite as the primary qualifications or sort of like feeder industries to being elected officials. Let's go broader than that. It would be great to have some scientists. It would be great to have some educators. And it is a pathetic display, really, of the worst of American politics and especially of Republican politics. That's where we are right now. That's what we're seeing in South Carolina. And if we're not careful, we will see this on a larger scale in the sense of Donald Trump choosing his replacement in the Democratic and the Republican Party, rather. And if that person wins, it will sort of be a cronyistic presidency. Once again, it's a very bad idea. This is why it's so important to vote these people out this November, take away at least some of the power that they will have to make these choices in the future. Donald Trump has chickened out again. What is he so afraid of? Well, on tariffs on Canada, they called Trump's bluff and Trump backed down. Donald Trump, it was Tuesday after all. He got it in just an hour and 45 minutes before it became Wednesday. Donald Trump backing down from another huge tariff threat hours before it was going to take effect. And of course, Trump is trying to transform this into such a strong victory. We won, so I don't need the tariffs, even though that is completely fabricated. Let me explain what went on. Donald Trump threatened to put a 50% tariff on about $20 billion of Canadian goods. Canada, one of our most important allies, one of our most important trading partners. If those tariffs had gone into effect, they would have affected everything from wine, dairy, and clothing to cement and hockey equipment. Well, just an hour and 45 minutes before these tariffs started, very strongly, Trump took to Truth Social and says, no, quote, I have paused the 50% tariffs against Canada that were scheduled to kick in tomorrow morning for a 3-day period. It's only a 3-day respite based on the fact that Canada and the USA, subject to the finalization of documents, have a deal. The great Keystone XL pipeline, long ago killed by sleepy Joe Biden, may be awoken from the grave. Thank you, President Trump, blah, blah, blah. Now, there are several layers of Trumpian contradiction packed into this announcement. It might be more accurate to simply call them lies. Number one, and this is the most important lie, Trump says, we've got a deal. The U.S. and Canada have a deal. He's got capital letters. He's got an exclamation point. And then in the same sentence, he says, well, the deal is subject to the finalization of documents. So we don't have a deal. It is not, you can't both have a deal subject to the finalization of documents. You can say you're hopeful that a deal will be signed, but if significant terms remain unresolved and you don't have finalized documents, this is what happened with Iran. We had a beautiful letter saying we would negotiate for 60 days. And after 42 hours of negotiation, J.D. Vance left Switzerland, flew back to the United States and said, I've got stuff to do. And now that 60-day period has expired. So what we know is that frameworks, beautiful letters, preliminary agreements, they might eventually become a completed deal. But Trump is once again announcing victory before the negotiation is finished. Now, Canadian Prime Minister Mark Carney is like, what is he talking about? What on earth is he talking about? Putting out a statement in which he says, over the last number of weeks, Canada has engaged in intensive discussions with the United States to address outstanding trade issues and deliver greater certainty and real benefits for Canadian businesses, workers, farmers, and families. Substantial progress has been made, although there is important work still to be done. As this work is ongoing, the U.S. has agreed to postpone the implementation of its 50% tariff on a range of Canadian goods under Section 338, et cetera, until the end of the day, August 21st. We'll continue this work. We want to build a stronger, independent, et cetera, et cetera. So even Mark Carney is saying we've got a ways to go. 3 days may not be enough to figure out all that stuff that we're supposed to figure out. So why did Trump really pause the tariffs? He paused the tariffs because a 50% tariff on Canadian goods would be terrible for American businesses. It would be terrible for American consumers. Remember that U.S. importers pay the tariffs. It doesn't matter how many times Trump says it. We are not taking in money from foreign countries because of the tariffs. When you import something from Canada with a tariff on it, you pay the Canadian company for it, and then you pay the U.S. Treasury the tariff. The company doing the importing pays the tariff and passes roughly 85% of it along to the consumer as a higher price. When you see that happen, you start to realize, well, the other country might do something about it. And indeed, Canada was preparing to retaliate. Trump created the threat. He established the deadline. And then hours before it started, he retreated. And maybe these negotiations will eventually get us a real agreement. I hope that they do. I don't think it's a good thing to put these huge tariffs on Canada. But right now, we have a 3-day pause. We have unfinished documents. We have a pipeline that Trump says might be resurrected from the dead. And we do not have a deal. So there is no historic victory here. We have a Trump deadline that has arrived and a Trump threat that has disappeared. Now, why is this so bad for American businesses, which was one of the claims to fame of Donald Trump, the businessman president, which is that he knows business and everything he does will be great for the business environment. One of the worst possible things for businesses, if what you want them to do is hire and expand and invest, is uncertainty. If you are a business thinking of, as Trump likes to say, building a plant or a factory, one of the things that you account for when you think about your plans is by the time the factory is built, what is going to be the regulatory and economic framework in which we will be operating? We need to be confident there will or there won't be wacky tariffs on Canada. And by the way, especially if even to build the, forget about your product or service, if to build the factory, you are going to be needing imported materials, it also affects what it's going to even cost to get this new factory up and running. So the point is, if there is uncertainty as to what is going to be the level of tariff on a particular country, or imagine that you're not worried about the tariff on Canada because of anything you need to import, but you sell to Canada, you export to Canada. We know that it is typical that there are retaliatory tariffs. So all of a sudden, if Canada retaliates with their own tariffs against American goods, now you're building a factory to sell something to Canada, demand for which will decline if there is a tariff on it, because it'll just make it more expensive for the Canadian buyer. So the point is, markets like stability, businesses like stability, consumers also like stability. If you see an environment, you're thinking about buying a house or a car, and you see an environment in which interest rates are going up or just staying where they are, mortgage rates are still roughly 7%. That is going to dissuade you from taking the economic action that supposedly Donald Trump wants you to take, which is consumption and spending and all of it. The point is, this is all wacky. It's all motivated by Trump's ego and emotional instability, and it doesn't seem to be getting any better. If anything, his condition seems to be getting worse. 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So CNN went and found Natalie Harp's brother, Preston Harp. And this story is taking on an incredible life of its own. And this is probably one of the most disturbing accounts about Natalie Harp. Natalie Harp, of course, is this executive assistant to Donald Trump, who's leaving him what are effectively love letters. And I don't say that as a joke. They are with hearts and my heart is yours and all this wacky stuff that we're going to look at. So CNN's Aaron Burnett interviews Preston Harp. And Preston Harp is quite a character, I must say, an idiosyncratic figure, who is what we might call him. And Preston Harp describes really a fixation with presidents that Natalie Harp has that started when she was a teenager. And it is incredible to see. Let's take a listen to some of the things that Preston Harp said, and then we'll talk about them. And it is really something else.
3: So what is your reaction to this? Does this sound like her? Or, you know, the person that you knew well, your sister?
5: Yeah. I mean, basically, I'd say since she was like 16, she's had an obsession with gosh, how do I explain this?
0: This is great.
5: She's written letters to other presidents. Let me put it that way. And so like her dream came true finally.
3: Oh, interesting. So you're saying that she actually was very aware of politics, right? And that she had written other presidents' letters. Do you happen to know which ones or what they were about or anything, Preston, that you would be able to share here?
5: I didn't see the letter, but George Bush, obviously, during the Iraq War.
0: Now, by the way, I don't even know about that. That Natalie Harp would have been really young during the Iraq War. I don't know if she would have been sending letters to George W. Bush. It's kind of a weird thing.
3: And did anything ever come of that? I mean, did they have the White House ever respond or anything, or she just sort of sent a letter?
5: No, they never responded.
0: All right. So anyway, it's quite an interesting family. And of course, Natalie Harp is very relevant to the state of American politics right now, as disturbing as it is. Because she is not like the random White House employee. This is one of Donald Trump's closest aides. She's at his side all the time. She's running his Truth Social account. She's acting like an accelerator rather than a brake pedal on Trump's worst instincts. And they call her the human printer because she has a portable printer she uses to print out articles and social media posts that portray Trump positively or reinforce what he believes. And she has a massive amount of influence over what Trump says, what information gets to Trump. And if someone gets to Natalie Harp and goes, show Trump this and not that, she can effectively gatekeep and manipulate what Donald Trump is seeing and thus what he is doing. And so now her brother Preston is saying she has an unhealthy obsession with Donald Trump. And arguably, it goes even beyond Trump himself. Now, writing letters to presidents is not inherently alarming. Teenagers do write to elected officials and politically engaged people contact the White House. That doesn't really prove anything. But what Preston is talking about here is this pattern where powerful political leaders are kind of becoming objects of personal devotion to Natalie Harp. And with Trump, it's become central to her life and central to her career. She got Trump's attention to begin with after crediting his right to try legislation with helping save her life during cancer treatment. And that is a disputed. There are articles disputing the accuracy of that story. But OK, she then went and worked at the far right wing One American News Network, OAN. She then became a member of Trump's staff, and then she is just with him all the time right now. And she leaves these admiring notes for Trump. You're all that matters to me. And Trump has praised her also, saying she loves me. She'll never leave me. Everybody else is ultimately going to leave me to try to get money. Now, then CNN sort of mentions a story to Preston Harp that I guess he hadn't heard, which is that according to two sources, Natalie Harp was about to get in a car with Trump to go from Trump Tower to a courthouse back when he was in the middle of his criminal trial. And staffers said to Natalie, hey, there's no seats available in the motorcade. And so she then got in the trunk of the car. There are people trying to debunk this by going, SUVs don't really have trunks. And it is true. SUVs, it's sort of a hatch. It's open. But we all know that then she just got in the hatch. Like you're focusing on trunk at this point. Okay, so Aaron Burnett mentions this story to Preston Harp, and he's like, whoa, that's some weird stuff.
3: Two sources, Preston, are telling CNN that your sister was involved, okay, back in October 2023, right, the context here is Donald Trump's motorcade was going to leave Trump Tower for a court appearance, okay? And they were all getting into the motorcade.
5: Oh, yeah.
3: There was sort of a screaming match about who was getting in what car, and it turned out that there wasn't room for Natalie. So she insisted, she said no, Trump had personally asked her to come to this court appearance, so she needed to be in the car. Now, according to these sources, the end result is that your sister jumped into the trunk of one of the motorcade vehicles to go to the court appearance in Lower Manhattan.
5: That's really funny. I didn't even know about that.
3: I mean, what is your reaction to that? I mean, you're laughing, but I mean, is it funny or what? I mean, you know her,
5: I'm sorry. It's actually kind of sad. That's obsession. That's like an unhealthy obsession with someone if you're going to jump into the trunk of their car. Like,
3: All right.
0: So this story really taking on a life of its own. I should mention this brother, Preston Harp, is reportedly estranged from her. So even, you know, his whole interpretation of everything, his views, I don't know. You know, he may have other motivations. Who the hell knows? But this is a story that is really getting into an institutional concern. That is, you know, maybe Trump's having an affair with her. Maybe he isn't. Maybe she's wacky and maybe. But the issue here is that she seems intensely devoted to Trump in a way that is almost like a smitten obsession. And she has extraordinary access to Trump. She's manipulating and controlling his private communications. She's a gatekeeper to the information he consumes. And she's playing up Trump's worst instincts to escalate and threaten escalation with Iran and this and that, gladly typing up the Truth Social posts. And she's curating Trump's media diet. She's transmitting messages between Trump and political figures. And so this is someone that makes... She is more than an eccentric personality in Trump's entourage. Let's put it that way. She's shaping Trump's understanding of events and filtering out information she doesn't think Trump wants to hear. The trunk story is bizarre. It's you know, kind of a quirky story. We know that Donald Trump has always valued personal loyalty over traditional qualifications. And what he does is surround himself with people who praise him and validate his grievances and don't tell him anything that he's doing wrong. Natalie Harp has sort of combined that Trump likes having young women around him, unconditional loyalty with complete and total proximity and influence. And the suggestion from her brother, who's estranged, and we can sort of, you know, take what he says with a grain of salt. The suggestion here is that the devotion to Trump predates getting the job. She has this pattern reaching years back of wanting to be attached to Trump in some way. Now, political enthusiasm is not a mental illness. Writing to presidents is not evidence of instability. Even the motorcade allegation, it might be like, listen, she needed to get to the courthouse. It was a wacky situation. Jumping in a taxi wasn't going to get her there, so she got in the hatch of the SUV. But the totality of the story raises some real questions about judgment and boundaries and access to the highest levels of the American government. And the story is, this aide controls what Trump sees, what he posts, who reaches him, and her unwavering personal devotion to Trump makes her really dangerous, but also what, as far as Trump is concerned, probably makes her the most qualified. Now let's dig a little deeper psychologically as to what all of this may really be about. This is not primarily a show about psychoanalysis. I am not a mental health professional. I am not diagnosing Donald Trump, and I'm not diagnosing Natalie Harp here. But I have to tell you about some fascinating and frankly disturbing sort of psychological dynamics that I believe are worth discussing as informed speculation about this increasingly bizarre situation between Donald Trump and his executive assistant, Natalie Harp. Is it a work relationship? Is it a daddy-daughter relationship? Is it a romantic relationship? Well, let me give you some of the interpretations that I think are worth considering here. And there's a term called transference that may be relevant. Natalie Harp was reportedly really close to her father, Robert Harp. She was homeschooled in a super conservative evangelical family. She worked for her father during her adult life. She treated their business as a Christian mission. Now, Robert Harp died by suicide a number of years ago. And right after that happened, this intense attachment to Donald Trump that Natalie Harp had got scaled up orders of magnitude. And you look at her notes, and her notes reportedly describe Trump as my guardian, my protector. We have reporting that she has said to Trump, you are all that matters to me. Trump has reportedly said she loves me like family and she will never leave me. And so when you see that, this is not like deep psychological analysis. It's natural to go, oh, that's interesting. Did Trump become a substitute father figure after her dad lost his life? This older, powerful man, he can give her protection. He can give her purpose. He can give her approval after she had this very traumatic loss of her actual father. That is a realistic possibility. Now, there's also possible transference going in the other direction. You know, if you've watched this show, that Donald Trump has repeatedly sexualized his own daughter, Ivanka. I know this is nauseating. I know this is vomitous. But remember this viral comment.
6: If Ivanka weren't my daughter, perhaps I'd be dating her.
3: You know? Stop it. Oh, it's so weird. Stop
7: you
3: it.
7: Know what? You are sick.
6: Yeah. Terrible. Yeah.
3: Well, you're known for saying outrageous things, Mr. Trump.
0: Ay, ay, ay. So what might also be going on is, has Donald Trump transferred this instinct of some kind of attraction to his own daughter? Dear God. Onto Natalie Harp. Natalie Harp is a much younger blonde woman who offers absolute devotion, and she emotionally reassures Trump and gives him all of her attention. So there's a psychological thing here that is tough to ignore, but maybe everybody's getting what they want out of this. She gets a powerful protector and a replacement father figure. He gets a younger woman who admires him unconditionally and in some generic way kind of is reminiscent of Ivanka. But unlike Ivanka, who has her own life and her own family and her children, Natalie Harp is there to tend to Trump's emotional needs and never challenges his preferred reality. Whereas Ivanka, you know, she's opted out of being involved politically in the second term because it was so damaging to her social life and all of this other stuff. But the idea is Harp and Trump give each other what they seem to need psychologically, and it creates this closed feedback loop of codependency. Harp curates Trump's information diet and prints the flattering articles and channels messages from allies and manages his social media posts. Her job is protect Trump's version of reality where everyone loves him and everything's awesome. And the more she validates Trump's beliefs, the more Trump wants her around. The more he trusts her, the more access she gets. Notice that none of this is about a romantic relationship. There's speculation about it. Maybe there is one, maybe there isn't. But the idea here is she gets more and more access because of her devotion to Trump, and having her more and more around him makes him feel better as well. This is sometimes one of these situations where two people just reinforce each other's sealed worldview. Nothing can get in. Again, these are not diagnoses. These are just ideas that we're talking about. Think about how this system would look from the outside. Trump makes a false claim. Natalie Harp gives him information of people who agree with the false claim and half-baked information that says, no, what you said was right. When Trump gets that, he goes, see, what I said is true, and all of the media fact-checking me are wrong. And so he doubles down on it. And so the contradictory evidence never gets to Trump because Natalie Harp is there protecting him for it. And Trump goes, she's so great. You get to be around me in a way other people don't. And remember that when a security threat led officials to move Trump onto this other aircraft in a catering truck, Natalie Harp was in that little group. Senior officials, journalists, cabinet members, they stayed on what was effectively the decoy plane. Now, this doesn't prove a sinister psychological pact, but at different points in people's lives, different things become useful or interesting to them. And that has led to the situation we find ourselves today. Now, the danger, you could go, okay, well, they both have these kind of damaged personalities. That's it. No, no, there's a danger that extends beyond that because one person is the president of the United States. The other reportedly controls what the president of the United States reads, who he talks to, and what he tells the world. If their relationship depends on Natalie Hart protecting Trump's delusions and Trump providing her protection and purpose, the consequences of that affect everybody. And the most terrifying possibility is that these sealed psychological operating systems inside the White House detach Trump from reality more and more as the stakes become bigger and bigger. So what started as like, who is this young woman around Trump? Here's some wacky clips of her when she was on OAN, has become arguably one of the most important stories in terms of understanding how this president is being guided and guided into paranoia, propaganda, and disinformation. It's terrifying stuff. And it does directly relate to these informational silos that people end up in.
7: It is great to be joined once again by our friend V. Spear from Under the Desk News, joining me for the first time as a parent, which is a whole different thing. So good to see you. So good to talk to you.
8: Yeah, you too, David. When I was on my 2-week paternity leave for my secret baby that I kept a secret for the entire pregnancy, they were like, David's asking if you can come on the show. I was like, that's the perfect comeback to the world show to start with. So I'm glad to be here.
7: You know, one of the interesting things, like, let's not make the whole show about diapers, but I think there is a specific interesting thing here, which is I do now have these things, especially when covering the Trump administration, where I just say to myself, how do I explain this to a kid? How do I explain this to my older daughter who's now starting to ask questions about stuff? Mm-hmm. And it's so interesting because this thing came up recently where Congressman Max Miller, in the middle of all these horrible allegations against him, when he was interviewed by Jake Tapper and asked, are you going to drop out? He goes, listen, I mean, like, Trump was accused of this stuff and he stayed in and won. Mm-hmm. And this reminds me of back when the whole grab him by the you know what tape came out during Trump's first run, there was this feeling of like, if this is okay and then he's elected president, how do you explain to a kid that like this is not how we talk and this is certainly not what we do to people? And so I'm definitely thinking more in these terms of like, how do I explain this to a kid to whom I'm trying to explain the world? It puts a different spin on things.
8: It certainly does. The thing that I tell my now 2-week old daughter, which is I think she can hear me and understands, is that I will only surround her with safe people. There are unsafe people, but we're only going to have safe people around you. And the people that come into the house and that we're friends with, we're like, this is another safe person. This is a good person. And those are the expectations. When some people in my life knew that we were having the baby, and when they found out it was a girl, they were like, oh, bringing a girl into this world. I was like, well, okay, well, she's already, I mean, yeah, like we're going to do it. So I can't just like give up and be like, the world is horrible. Sorry, you're a girl. Everything's disappointing. And I just immediately had this commitment that like, this little girl is very lucky that there are so many people in her parents' life that are defiant optimists, that are thoughtful people, that are still knocking doors for politicians they believe in, that are still, you know, whether that's doing investigative journalism or uncovering corruption bravely, there are more of us out there that will be in her life than the bad people. And it's good to know what the other side of the coin looks like while still trying to protect them from having to engage with it too much. But I was like, I feel really empowered bringing a little girl into the world because the world needs little girls who grow up to be strong women. And I think that we have a really good shot with the people in our community to build some of those future leaders. And so I got like really pissed about it. First of all, that's like a parenting thing, I guess. Anytime you're happy, someone else will be like, well, just wait until. And I'm like, okay. Mm-hmm. And then the just wait until comes. And I'm like, this is great. Like, I still like it. So.
7: Yeah, the just wait until often works out to like, well, you just figure that out when it actually is the time to figure it out, you know?
8: Yeah.
7: There's this interesting kind of thing where I remember years ago when Charles Barkley had this thing, the former basketball player, where some of, I don't remember what behavior he was accused of being involved. I don't remember if it was gambling or what it was, but there was like a, hey, you're a role model to people. And he was like, I'm a sports person. I really shouldn't be a role model. Yeah. And then we have all of these elected officials whose behavior is also disgusting. And some of them are Republicans and some of them are Democrats. And we've seen campaigns end over the last year because of behavior. So it's like, okay, these are elected officials. Maybe they shouldn't be role models either. And so maybe the role models need to be like in our communities. They need to be family members, teachers, local people. And like, we should we not be looking nationally to role models? I don't know.
8: Well, I think there are role models and then there are warnings, right? There are warning signs. There are examples of villains throughout all of the Disney movies that she will watch, and she will learn why you don't want to take that path. And I think we can apply that to the politics that we see on television, because we're not, or sports, because we're not going to be able to keep them from that. Even the bad behavior in the WNBA, which my kid will grow up watching the WNBA. She's going to have times where she's like really awe-inspired by the women that are playing this sport and doing so well and getting the brand deals, and probably will like watching them with their outfits when they walk in for the day and, you know, all of these different opportunities. And then she's also going to know that there were a couple of washed up former male NBA players that now want to play on the women's team to try and poke fun at trans people. And how silly and stupid and loser behavior is that? And that's icky. And we would never treat people like that, right? I think there's a way to make an example of folks. And I don't think this applies only to children. One of the most effective things Tim Walz did while he was running for vice president with Kamala Harris was just call them weird. It was like, this isn't the societal compact that we have made with the world. And so we can know that other people choose differently than us. And this is the way that we manage that. And I think that goes for kids and for adults. Like, we just choose differently. I don't want to feel like I have to keep her protected from all of the evils of the world. I think it's actually maybe more empowering for her to know that they're out there and how to navigate them if she encounters them.
7: Speaking of weird, there's this whole Natalie Harp story that is increasingly getting oxygen and attention. You know, I'm curious your view on this story. My view has been that, you know, maybe she's in a romantic relationship with Trump. Maybe she isn't. I don't know. That's not really the most important thing to me. To me, the big thing is that there is someone here with radical beliefs and terrible instincts who, rather than acting as a brake pedal to Trump's worst instincts, is acting as an accelerator pedal, where all of his worst ideas are very quickly transmitted into Truth Social posts, or he's insulated from the actual beliefs about his policies and only given positive reactions. That, to me, is the big story, where someone who kind of has no business being there has massive influence over what the president of the United States is focused about and thinking about. What's your sense of like what matters about that story?
8: So when I look at folks like Natalie Harp, I always try to go back and try and find the root of where something made her go on the path that she did. Like, what part in the woods did we get to that she chose this way? And something I find very interesting about her is she was raised by right-wing conservative Christian parents. Her father was a pastor. Her mother exemplified what trad wife was supposed to be, right? Her and her brother were homeschooled, and then they were put into Liberty University's system. And one thing I learned from the show I do with Monty Mader on Fridays is that Liberty University takes these homeschooled Christian soldiers, right, and finds a role for them where they will be useful to the right-wing Christian fascist nationalist regime. Now, Natalie's role may have been to be this thin white woman who supports the aesthetic they're trying to put out for Donald Trump, or tries to play a role that will make Donald Trump more amenable to the American public. And if you go back, she graduated from Liberty University in 2015. Right around that time, she claims to have been diagnosed with stage 2 bone cancer. She has not been able to really provide evidence towards what was going on there. And she claims that in 2017, Donald Trump's let them try legislation that allows for clinical trials for people who are given a terminal diagnosis saved her life, and that she got some life-saving clinical trial for this bone cancer thing. No medical professional has been able to determine, yes, this was the process we used, and it was because of that legislation. This is a story that she has told, and maybe it's true, maybe it's not. I think that remains to be seen. She was then invited in 2020 to be a speaker for the RNC. This is a girl who was trained as a child to keep sweet and obey, to uphold what the Christian nationalist regime needed her to be as a soldier, and that was, you know, to perpetuate that this other figure was doing good. When she got on stage in 2020, you'll remember, she was greeted with a kiss. This was the first sort of gaffe, when he went to shake hands, and then she went to shake hands, and then he went to kiss her, and she sort of went to kiss him, and it was that awkward thing. But that was her first meeting with him. That meeting with that level of intimacy came just 1 month after her father killed himself.
7: Yes.
8: Now, I'm not a psychotherapist, but I've been around long enough to kind of be able to put together pictures of what's going on with a person. You have this figure that trained you to be a tool for Christian nationalism. You were put into this position by Liberty University to tell this story, to be a part of the regime in this way, perform this role. Your father, who controlled your entire life and reality, kills himself, which is a mortal sin. Not something that they expected. Your mother's reaction to it is to say he died in his sleep and nobody should ever say that he killed himself because that would ruin the facade. That would ruin that. Maybe his life wasn't as perfect as we portrayed it to be. You see the brother break away from the family at this time and go towards his like California dreams. He was recently interviewed on CNN, very opposite figure of Natalie Harp. Yeah. But you get kind of two kids out of this situation and this is what the two sides of that coin look like. And then she clings to Donald Trump as the person who saved her life, who has become the new father figure to her, who is the person who won't abandon her, won't kill himself if she can. He is all that matters to her, so much so that she's willing to ride in the trunk of an SUV to be close to him. She's willing to sleep in a locker room to be close to him. This is her new prophet. And that is what I think of the Natalie Harp situation.
7: It's so interesting because we haven't published this yet, but I just finished recording a commentary about this that will be part of the episode we're participating in right now, where I make a very similar analogy. And this is something called transference. And again, this is not a psychology show. Okay, but what we're talking about, and there's actually two potential elements of transference. There's what you described, which is Trump as the new sort of strict father figure of sorts, replacing her biological father in what was, I'm sure, a tragic and terrible situation. Yeah. There's also the transference potentially, and this is gritty stuff. Trump has talked about, if she weren't my daughter, I would probably be dating her, about Ivanka. Yeah. But Ivanka has kind of gone out on her own, and she's opted not to be involved politically in the second term. It was very socially damaging to her and Jared Kushner's lifestyle and all this stuff. And is there some transference there where Trump is like, here is a version of Ivanka, a younger blonde woman, right? And that's about as far as it goes in terms of similarities, I guess, who is devoted to me and isn't going to leave and go off and do her own thing. I don't know. It seems very complicated. But for us as voters, I think the really scary part is Trump's worst foreign policy instincts that a lot of people might think but never actually put out there. She types it up and puts it out on Truth Social, and now it's moving markets and it's affecting foreign policy.
8: Mm-hmm. I think you're totally right to say that there is a mutual benefit in their facade of a relationship that the people really behind the scenes are able to keep up. Secret Service said that this woman was a danger to him, probably a stalker, probably not in the best mental health to be this close to the president, and he wanted to keep her. And Susie Wiles or whoever it is up there is like, let him keep his teddy bear. Let him keep his comfort blanket. They keep each other occupied while the real puppet masters are out there grifting off this administration and, you know, doing stuff that they're doing with the military, manipulating markets. I think you could tell when John Ossoff said, well, Trump would rather be riding around with Natalie and doing whatever than he would legislating. That I watched that narcissistic injury cut Trump in his face. The way that he reacted wasn't his normal. That was true. That was true. He was, his fantasy, his dream life was exposed in that moment, and the weakness showed because that blows apart that Melania cares about him or anything else. I think it's dangerous. I think that's why we're starting to see some more of the mainstream media even start to cover this, because she is not a comfort blanket. She is a danger, just like Stephen Chung, the other person in his administration that will put out massive propaganda and lies constantly. I don't know
7: what has attacked me, actually. Chung has attacked me on Twitter. Yeah. Sort of a badge of honor, I think. But
8: You know what? I might be one step closer to getting on that list that you and Brian are on now. Now that I'm on your show, I might be on the leftist terrorist watch list. I hope so.
7: Oh, dear.
8: We gotta see. It's a badge of honor now, you know?
7: Well, it isn't, you know, that kind of gets to this broader situation where it seems that 2028 will be the first presidential election, especially for the left side of the political spectrum, where the creator space is going to play a bigger role. And we are on the radars, so to speak, of a lot of these right wingers, which I just, you know, it was starting to happen in 24, definitely was not the case in 2020. Mm-hmm. So these are going to be different dynamics, I think, for this presidential election involving the creator space that will be unlike any previous one. Do you agree with that?
8: Well, we get it two ways. And I keep a close track on my comments and like trying to find trends of like what's a bot, what's a potential campaign coming against one or the other of us. And for months I've been saying the way that they will play dirty in this election and especially in 2020 is trying to make you think that anyone that you trusted, you found safe or intelligent is actually an op and was lying to you the whole time and destroy you. They do it with Miss Rachel. They're going to do it with me. They do it with you. Anybody that you think you can relax around and just enjoy conversation with or learn from, the anti-intellectual side of the world is going to knock that out. And that will not be just the right-wing provocateurs. It is people posing as leftist bots or leftist tankies in my comments and things also being like, you're not a real leftist. You're not a real Democrat. You're not actually for the people. You're a capitalist shill. You're a neoliberal op. You're all these different types of things. The right-wing is creating left-wing accounts to make it seem like there's all this division on the left side of the party, when in fact, I think we are more coalesced than we've been in a very long time. And I think that's exemplified by
7: those
8: primaries.
7: So a couple things. I have a couple thoughts on that. One, I do think there are some important divisions on the right and the left right now, but they are mostly theoretical with regard to the next stop on the bus, so to speak, because there are communists out there, like genuine, like we want... But they're not about to take over American government or the U.S. Senate or anything. So my argument has been like, hey, I'm not a communist, but we can have that debate. But let's not get confused what we're debating. Communism is not about to take over the United States government. That's number one.
8: Yeah. As AOC said, we can't even get the minimum wage up from $7.25 in the last 20 years. Communism is not coming anytime soon.
7: That's right. So I think that that's one aspect to this. I think the other aspect to this, and I write about this to a degree in my new book, is that the stuff that does really well in the algorithms is what generates an emotional response, ideally fear or anger, and very clearly delineates villains or scapegoats that you can point to. And the reason that the right, a lot of the right's messages lend themselves better to that, because when you go, abortion is murder and everyone should be in jail, you're immediately creating, it's a simple message, it gets people afraid or angry, and you're creating a whole bunch of villains that you could go, these are the people.
8: Right.
7: We on the left tend to talk a little less in those terms, and what these kind of like bots and astroturf conversations do is they try to apply that emotional language to the left to get people triggered in that same way. So I my view is the only defense against this is understanding that it's going on.
8: Yes, it's definitely part of it. And then also something we talked about on the Friday show with Monty is this lack of deconstruction that's happened with the last 20 years of Christian nationalist education, homeschooling, and the sort of preparations that the right has made with their youth to become moral police, to become people who are constantly contrarian. And there was a creator at Only Petty who said the far left is desperate for their own Rush Limbaugh because that's what their parents listened to when they were growing up, and they are just as susceptible to the brainwashing. And so I think we have to be careful across the board when it comes to whether it's radio hosts, streamers, TikTokers, whatever it's going to be, that it's not an all or nothing game, and that accountability is not, if we're constantly always only holding each other accountable through call out content and dogpiling online, that is not translating to votes. That's not translating to power in the real world. In the 2-week paternity leave that I took, which was all I could do, being offline, I was like, wow, all of the stuff that I concern myself with during the day, the threads, conversations, the comments, the streams, the TikTok scrolls, quite literally none of this is showing up in my daily life. And I had a meeting with my local state senator, Jeremy Cooney, who had no idea what I was talking about with half the stuff that I was saying. we talked to Amanda. She was on tour doing the Y'all Vote in the South stuff. The people who are showing up to the town halls and to the Y'all Vote trainings have no idea what I'm talking about when I say like this, that, and the other about a streamer. And so I was like, I have to relieve myself of the discourse of what's happening on the internet and try to constantly recenter myself every day to what is the truth? What is an actual critical feedback I can take about the work I'm doing to improve it? Where do we need to be showing up in real life? How much of this is AI generated opinion and manufactured consensus? And what is going to translate to votes that put Democrats into office so that we can rein in this president in our march towards fascism? We can either do 2 more years of Trump, or we could do until November. And then some of these progressives who are getting voted in and younger members of Congress are saying, we'll go for impeachments. We'll go for trials. we'll go for getting money out of politics. But we have to be able to separate the ego, like I call it having ego resilience. I have to have ego resilience in the work I do online to actually be able to show up in person and not be super nervous that, like, oh my God, do all these people know that I was getting canceled the other day for not supporting North Korea by some campaign? And I'm like, they're like, I have no idea.

0: idea what you're talking about. They don't know what a Fed is. I'm like, well, I got called a Fed for not supporting North Korea. They're like, what are you even, what? Normie people out in the world trying to pay their bills have no idea what's going on online. And so sometimes
1: yeah.
0: that's
1: and this this manifests in a lot of ways. I mean, you know, thinking back to 2020, if you only looked online, you would have thought, oh my God, Bernie Sanders has got this nomination in the bag. I'd say this as a supporter of Bernie Sanders. But the reality was that there were a lot of just not bots, real people who were going to work in Michigan and going to work wherever, where they were like, yeah, I'm more of like a Biden guy. And you know, I think it's really important to sometimes take a step back from the online spaces we occupy, which can feel so real. And I think that that is an important message. We've been speaking with V. Spear from Under the Desk News. Always good to talk to you. Congratulations on becoming a parent. And it's only starting. Just wait until you see what's 6 months ahead.
0: I feel really excited about it and optimistic about it. Not to be all trad wife about it, but having a baby is really cool. It's been quite fulfilling and I have thoroughly enjoyed it. So yay for working moms.
1: All right. We'll talk to you soon. Great to see you.
0: Thanks, David. Bye.
1: Bye.
2: 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Fox News has been forced to issue a humiliating on-air correction after telling viewers completely incorrect gas price numbers, which, by the way, happened to favor Donald Trump. What Fox did is they added an entire dollar to last year's price, which makes it look like Donald Trump's record on gas prices. It's much better than it actually is. From the original video that aired on Fox News, we are putting up on the screen here. They said today gas prices are $4.06 and a year ago they were $4.13. Well, that looks pretty good. It looks like gas prices have gone down under Donald Trump. But the only problem is that a year ago, gas prices were not $4.13 a gallon. They were $3.13 a gallon. Now, that's not like, oh, we rounded incorrectly. No, you added a dollar and you transformed a huge gas price increase under Donald Trump into what looks like gas prices went down slightly. They then issued an apology. They aired the following video where they said, we made a boo-boo. Take a listen to this. Does it sound sincere? I don't know.
3: And before I toss back to you, yesterday we aired a graphic that showed gas prices incorrectly last year were $4.13 a gallon. They are in fact $3.13 a gallon. That's 90 cents more in the past year. The Trump administration says those gas prices will fall quickly once the operations in Iran ends. Now back to you.
2: Just an honest mistake, right? Could have been. I don't know. I mean, television graphics sometimes have errors. We have no evidence proving someone was deliberately lying about gas prices. But notice that it's a very politically useful mistake because Fox didn't report, oh, the gas prices were $2.13, which would make Trump look a lot worse. It basically produced almost the exact number you need to conceal the fact that gas prices have gone way up under Donald Trump. Now, that doesn't prove intent, but it does demonstrate an editorial failure involving one of the couple of numbers on the graphic. Now, Fox's defense of Trump isn't going to be constrained by the fact that they lied about that number or got it wrong. The network is explaining why Americans should accept high gas prices. So, like, one thing would be just lie to people about gas prices. But there's another aspect to this, which is, hey, you know what? It is a worthy endeavor what we're doing in Iran. And so Americans should just go, even though we're paying more, it's very good because this Iran war is so awesome.
4: There's been sanctions and there's been agreements and there's been harsh words, but he's the only one to take them on directly after 47 years. And they want to do anything they can to make sure he's not president, or if he is president, make sure he does not have as much power. So that's what I worry about. They'll be able to dictate our elections unless we take them down before they
5: can. That's why we have to make it a national security issue. We cannot, it's not being elitist. It's not saying that it doesn't matter. Of course gas prices matter. Mm-hmm. It impacts not just people on the day-to-day basis, but everything is controlled mm-hmm. by oil and gas. But when you tell the American people this is a national security, what could happen if we don't get involved? No one would have ever suggested when

0: I guess we can't deny that, even though we tried with the fake graphic. But don't complain, because Iran gets a nuclear weapon, suddenly we're not going to have any cars in the United States. And that will be much, much worse. Now, there is a serious discussion to be had about Iran, about nuclear proliferation, about the economic consequences of war. We won't even have cars. Goes a little bit beyond that conversation. And it is a spectacular double standard, because remember when gas prices went up under Biden after the Russian invasion of Ukraine, Fox treated every little increase as Joe Biden's personal failure. Now, under Donald Trump, the complexity of geopolitics has to be considered, and it's a national sacrifice that we're making. And if you object, you're unpatriotic. And what, you don't want us to have cars? Presidents do not set gas prices. That's true. Global oil markets and supply disruptions and wars, all of these things impact gas prices. That was true under Biden. It's true under Donald Trump. But Fox's standard changes depending on who's president. Under Biden, it was proof of incompetence when gas prices went up. Under Trump, first they put up a false number that minimizes the increase, and then they go, we're protecting America with these higher gas prices. Maybe the extra dollar was an innocent typo, maybe not. But when the numbers make Trump look bad, they've changed the number. And when they get caught, they change the subject and go, it is patriotism. It is a form of national sacrifice that we are paying higher gas prices. Thank you, sir. May I have another slap to the face? That's what they want people to say. And I just don't think it's going to work for this upcoming election, because people aren't standing for it. We have a phenomenal bonus show for you today. We will talk about the primary results from last night in Alaska, in Florida, in a bunch of different states. Minnesota is suing Texas to force the extradition of an ICE agent accused of lying about a shooting. Very interesting story. And a 51-point shift away from Trump among a key voting group. We will read and talk about that, all of it, and more on today's bonus show. Sign up instantly at joinpacman.com. I will see you then.
1: This is Take Two Movie Review. I'm Clinton Johnston. This week, Long Live the Queen King. After directing television and documentary, celebrated actor Regina King has made her feature film directorial debut, and what a debut it is. One Night in Miami is writer Kemp Powers' adaptation of his award-winning play, a fictional account of a real-life 1964 meeting between, get this, Sam Cooke, Jim Brown, Muhammad Ali, and Malcolm X. It's the evening after Ali beats Sonny Liston to become the heavyweight champ, when Brown is starting his acting career, and when Malcolm X is planning his Hajj to Mecca and his departure from the Nation of Islam. And if all that means nothing to you, then this movie may not be your jam. Zone out for the next minute and a half. Oh, and by the way, black movies matter. This film sees King not only as a director who can work with actors, but also as a director who benefits from her sensibilities as an actor. First, she trusted Powers and his script. As such, the heart of the film is built from three long scenes in one location each, with pretty much just the four principles. That means it's acting time. No effects, no quick moments or action sequences, nowhere to run to, nowhere to hide. You just have to be right with your characters and what characters they are. I was surprised at just how accessible these giants were. Eli Gorey, my man Aldous Hodge, Kingsley Benadire, and Leslie Odom Jr., who has snagged two Oscar nominations from this flick, gently stepped these figures down from their pedestals without sacrificing their greatness. And though I was thrown at first, I grew to appreciate peeking into a private space where these men could both hold themselves up and hold each other to account as their greater civic stakes entwined with their personal ones. That accessibility is all due to King, who challenged her actors to find the vulnerability in these now near mythic figures. Says King, One Night in Miami is, quote, a quiet film, but it's loud as far as the subject matter. And in her hands, that combination proves to be moving and powerful. This has been Take Two Movie Review. I'm Clinton Johnston. Catch up with us at TakeTwoMovieReview.com and feed us back on our channel on YouTube.

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1: 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She can call us whatever she wants. But in November, she will call me Senator.

0: From Pacifica Radio in Los Angeles, this is The Bradcast, as heard on KPFK 90.7 FM in LA and on dozens of other fine affiliate stations over both the public airwaves and the internet surround the country and the world, blanketing planet Earth. I'm Brad Friedman, your friendly investigative blogger, journalist, troublemaker, muckraker, an all-round, out-of-breath, swell guy, swell fellow, says me. Thank you very much for joining us today. Do we make it on time?
1: Yes, we did.
0: We'll see. Hi, Desi Doyen.
1: Hi, good job. Lots to cover today.
0: Well, yeah.
1: For a change.
0: Yeah, let's say good job now. We'll find out how it goes in an hour. Anyway, welcome to the Bradcast. It was a really interesting election night, to say the least, on Tuesday. As we near the end of a long primary season in advance of November's more critical than ever midterm elections, as Democrats seek to win back majorities in both the U.S. House and the U.S. Senate in hopes of beginning to apply at least some brakes to the runaway, disastrous in every conceivable way, second presidency of Donald J. Trump. There were three states which held statewide primaries on Tuesday: Wyoming, Florida, and Alaska, each really interesting in their own way. And we'll go through them all today. What the results suggest about the mood of the electorate right now is something that maybe we can glean from these results, the internecine struggles within each of the two major parties going on right now, and maybe we'll learn about the apparently dwindling political power of this once very powerful president. Also, overall, so far, I'm happy to report I haven't seen or heard too many major problems at the polling places for voters on Election Day or during early voting on Tuesday. But I know, don't say good yet. There are persistent problems in several rural villages up in Alaska, and they sprang up again on Tuesday after some polling places never opened at all in the 2022 midterm primaries. Well, I think they all eventually opened on Tuesday this week, but a couple of remote polling locations did not open until 4 or 5 p.m., giving residents there just a few hours to vote before the 8 p.m. poll closure on Tuesday. So this comes after the state's termed out Republican Governor Mike Dunleavy recently vetoed a bipartisan election reform bill that might have helped to solve these persistent problems staffing polling places around this huge state that have largely affected Alaska Native voters. Go figure. And with Alaska Native with an Alaska Native on the ballot for U.S. Senate this year in a critical race, that could mean the difference between a Democratic and a Republican majority in the upper chamber in D.C. So it is critical that the state get it right, at least for November, since they seem to have failed again in several instances on Tuesday. Shamefully. But we will get into some of the details in Alaska in a bit. I want to actually start closer to home today in California, which did not hold a statewide primary on Tuesday. We held ours back in March, but there was a U.S. House special election runoff on Tuesday up in the Bay Area. The only thing we know for certain right now at this hour as we go to air about that particular race is that a Democrat will win it. That's about it. Two Democrats, neither of whom got more than 50% in the recent open all-party special election primary in June for this seat, advanced to Tuesday's U.S. House special election runoff to fill the seat vacated by Congressman Eric Swalwell following allegations of sexual assault earlier this year, which similarly ended his run for governor. So in this runoff on Tuesday night up in the Bay Area here in California, one candidate is State Senator and Assistant Majority Leader Ayesha Wahab, who was born in New York City as the daughter of Afghanistan refugees fleeing the Soviet-Afghan War in the 1980s. Shortly after she was born, her father was murdered. a murder that was never solved, by the way, and then her mother died shortly thereafter, leaving Aisha Wahab and her sister in foster care. She's one of the candidates. She faced off on Tuesday against Bay Area Rapid Transit Board President, BART Board President, Melissa Hernandez. She's the former mayor of Dublin, California, where she was the first Latina to hold the office, and she is the daughter of migrant farm workers. And if you don't love California and this country for the melting pot that it truly is, then you are a terrible person and a bad American.
1: Sounds good.
0: There, I said it.
1: Agreed.
0: You got a problem with that? Feel free to email me as to why via bradcast@bradblog.com. Anyway, the race on Tuesday reprised a theme that has been cropping up in other Democratic primaries this year, essentially huge outside spending, particularly from pro-Israel lobbying groups in this case. The two candidates in California's special election also faced each other back in June in the special election primary when Aisha Wahab received about 43% of the vote compared with just 17% for Melissa Hernandez. But AIPAC and other outside groups have recently spent millions of dollars supporting Hernandez and attacking Wahab. And after Wahab won by more than 25 points in June, Tuesday's race was expected to be much closer, and it was, with about 62% of the vote now in as we go to air in slow counting California.
1: Careful counting California.
0: Thank you very much, where we allow up to a week for mail-in ballots to arrive as long as they're postmarked by Election Day. Well, the race is now much closer between the two. The American-Israel Public Affairs Committee, Super PAC, spent more than $2 million against Wahab and backing Hernandez, and another group, also with funding from the same AIPAC Super PAC, spent nearly $2 million in support of Hernandez. But pro-Israel group spending seemed to backfire in Michigan's recent Democratic Senate primary, where Democrat Abdul El Sayed emerged victorious despite tens of millions of dollars backing his Democratic primary opponent, Congresswoman Haley Stevens, even if the race turned out to be much closer there than pre-election polls had predicted. But with 62% of the vote in California's 14th U.S. House District special runoff, Wahab is still leading currently by just 2 points, just over 1,000 votes out of more than 65,000 tallied to date. We will, of course, keep our eyes on that race as counting continues. But no matter the results of the special election on Tuesday this week, to serve the remainder of what would have been Swalwell's term through the end of the year, the same two candidates will compete yet again this November for a full 2-year term beginning in January. As our friend David Dayan of the American Prospect observed on Blue Sky Tuesday night, California 14 was, quote, way closer than it should be after the entire AIPAC cinematic universe spent $5 million on Hernandez, who lost two straight races to Wahab by more than 20 points back in June. And I point this out not because I have any particular problem with AIPAC, though I do, but mostly to underscore the influence of outside money, money from far outside the district of any particular jurisdiction spent attacking or supporting candidates, not on the basis of any particular thing that the outside groups actually care about. The ads in question against Wahab and in favor of Hernandez, they didn't argue that Hernandez loves Israel and Wahab does not. They emphasized things like crime and public safety and border and immigration and economic themes and extremism and she's too far left, etc., as proxies for their actual interests. Now, AIPAC is hardly the only special interest group to do that this year, but it's gross. It's what has become of our electoral democracy, largely at the urging of Republican groups And politicians and the Republican U.S. Supreme Court, and it's gross, and it's a bastardization of our democracy. And it needs to stop if Democrats are ever in a position to do so again. And by the way, only if they have the courage to do so, because they also benefit from this gross outside political dark money spending nonsense. Okay, got that out of my system today, mostly. We will keep our eyes on that California race in any event with just 2 points. 2 points currently separating those two candidates. On to selective noteworthy results and or lessons and or observations from the results in 3 states which held statewide primaries on Tuesday. Let's start with the smallest state, at least population-wise, and that would be Wyoming, with a population of just over 500,000 people, even though they, like California, with about 40 million residents, they still get 2 U.S. senators.
1: Funny how that works, ain't it?
0: I'm not finding a lot funny at all today so far, am I?
1: No.
0: Just to note, while we're here and while I'm apparently airing my grievances, is this Festivus? Anyway, if California had the same number of senators that Wyoming enjoys per capita in the U.S. Senate, we would have 136 senators representing California.
1: How's that for perspective?
0: Okay, another electoral pet peeve out of the way. All right, Desi Doyen, shall we get on to the actual results of
1: sure.
0: the primaries?
1: Sure, go ahead.
0: Quit distracting me with things that tick me
1: facts
0: off.
1: And stuff?
0: Yeah. Anyway, on to Wyoming. Ironically, by the way, known as the Equality State. Anyway, for the first time in more than 30 years, Wyoming has open seats this year for governor, U.S. Senate, and U.S. House, all up for grabs in a state where registered Republicans outnumber Democrats by about 7-1. So let's start in the governor's race. In the very red state, GOP primary voters were choosing their nominee to succeed the term-limited and what the New York Times describes as moderate-ish governor, Mark Gordon. The winner of which, as is almost certain in the state's U.S. Senate and House GOP primaries as well, the winner of which will almost certainly go on to win the seat in November. The governor's race was interesting, however, because it was largely a three-person race between the hard-right, Trump-endorsed Megan Diegenfelder, the chief of the state school system, another guy named Brent Bean, a retired Marine colonel who was backed by the hard-right so-called Freedom Caucus-dominated state Republican Party. So they didn't go along with Trump in their own endorsement. And then the third guy was a regular old mainstream-ish Republican state senator named Eric Barlow. Well, interestingly, the regular old mainstreamish Republican Barlow defeated both the Trump-endorsed state schools chief and the hard-right state Republican Party's retired Marine colonel. And Barlow defeated them both by a huge margin, almost 2-1.
1: Interesting.
0: Against each of them. And yet, it's another loss for a Trump-endorsed candidate running for governor this year. I think it is the fourth such embarrassing loss for the ever-weakening president. And why is that a sign of him weakening? Well, if he doesn't have the power that he has enjoyed for so long to wield against his fellow Republicans, to whip them into line by threatening to primary them, you know, if he's going to endorse someone against him, but his endorsement carries little weight anymore, well, you could see more and more Republicans willing to go against the president in the future, translating into a loss of power for Donald Trump as he becomes an ever lamer duck after this November's elections. Barlow will run this fall against Wyoming's Democratic nominee for governor in Wyoming, Kenneth Kastner, who ran unopposed in the otherwise extremely red state. But we do thank Mr. Kastner for stepping up. For the open U.S. Senate seat in Wyoming, the one opened up by retiring one-term Republican Senator Cynthia Lummis, Donald Trump's selection for that seat did far better than his gubernatorial pick in Wyoming. Then again, everyone knew that that she would, which is just one of the reasons that Trump endorsed Congresswoman Harriet Hageman, who Trump supported 4 years ago in her U.S. House race to successfully defeat the dyed-in-the-wool Republican Liz Cheney 4 years ago, after Cheney had made the mistake of telling the truth about Trump's attempt to steal the 2020 election with an insurrection at the U.S. Capitol. Hageman easily bested two lesser-known Republican challengers on Tuesday. She will now run this November against Democrat James Byrd, who, again, the nation thanks for his service. And in the race to fill Hageman's at-large U.S. House seat, meaning it's a statewide seat,
1: because the population is so low
0: that they only get one member of Congress,
1: but two senators.
0: Yeah, don't get me started again, please. They get one House seat. Nine Republicans were vying for that lone House seat on Tuesday, where the Trump-endorsed hard-right Secretary of State Chuck Gray, known for aggressively promoting phony election fraud claims and restrictive voting policies, he appears to have come out on top of that nine-person pack for the U.S. House. He'll face off against Democrat Lisa Kinney, who easily won a three-person race in what Cook Political Report considers a solidly Republican seat this year in a solidly Republican state. How solid Republican is Wyoming, just for the record? It is one of just three, by the way, in the entire country, along with Idaho and West Virginia, one of just three states where Donald Trump still has an overall positive approval rating, according to the latest Economist YouGov tracking poll. Just three. And for the record, while Trump is 9 points above water in Idaho and 6 points above water in West Virginia, he's 14 points above water in Wyoming, making it, as at least on this basis, the Trumpiest state in the union right now. And again, in the other 47 other states, yes, including the very Trumpiest ones that you can probably think of right now, in those 47 other states, Trump is underwater with more people disapproving of him than approving of him right now. And in most cases, even in states like Texas, for instance, where he is 22 points underwater right now, in most of these cases, he is unpopular by a lot in those 47 states. Of course, the fact that his own endorsed candidate for governor in the state of Wyoming, the state that loves him the most, ended up losing her primary by a 2-1 margin. Well, anyway, make of that what you will. On to the great state of Florida, where there was a lot going on Tuesday as well. In the governor's race, the Trump-endorsed far-right election-denying Congressman Byron Donalds, who would be the state's first black governor were he to win this fall, when we'll get to find out just how racist Florida voters actually are. He easily came out on top of a crowded race on Tuesday for the governor's nomination, though with less than 50% of the Republican vote at just under 48% as of today. The state's current termed-out two-term governor, Ron DeSantis, did not endorse anyone in the Republican primary. And over on the Democratic side, well, former Republican turned independent turned Democrat David Jolly easily won the Democratic primary for Florida governor on Tuesday, because the similar strategy worked out so well back when Republican turned independent turned Democrat Charlie Crist ran for governor as a Democrat against Ron DeSantis just 4 years ago. But who knows? Jolly probably is a better campaigner than Charlie Crist. And there are a lot of racists in Florida who may not want to vote for Donald's on the Republican side of this race. So we will see. Jolly, who turned on the Republican Party after the rise of Donald Trump and eventually registered as a Democrat just last year, said at his election night party, quote, "This is a coalition not bound together by party, but bound together by patriotism. Okay, well, we will see. The biggest surprise of the night, however, in the Sunshine State appears to have come in Florida's special primary to fill the U.S. Senate seat previously held by Donald Trump's Secretary of State, Marco Rubio, and currently held by the DeSantis-appointed Ashley Moody. Well, if a really, really big blue tsunami were to develop in November, some Democrats think that it is possible that Florida's red Senate seat could be flipped to blue. So there was a lot of attention to the Senate primary on Tuesday, where Alexander Vindman, the retired Army lieutenant colonel, who you'll recall as a key witness in Donald Trump's first impeachment trial, testifying against Trump, withholding aid to Ukraine because they refused to pretend there was an investigation against Joe Biden and his son. Yeah, that guy, that Vindman, whose identical twin brother is now serving in Congress, but that Vindman, the one who testified, ran against Democratic Socialist State Representative Angie Nixon on Tuesday in Florida. Nixon, described by the New York Times as, quote, a progressive firebrand. Not sure if that's meant as a compliment from the Times or as an intended smear, frankly, but Vindman was supported by the National Democratic Party establishment. He raised about 16 times more money than she did, and yet the voters had a different idea. The more progressive Nixon, a person of color, soundly defeated Vindman, incredibly enough, after being wildly outspent and not even running a single TV ad in the state. Nixon raised under $1 million, $975,000, compared to Vindman's more than $16.3 million. And she spent just $60,000 on advertising total, compared to Vindman's $2.2 million on advertising. Nixon raised $975,000. That's it. Credit goes to Nixon here for winning this race despite all of that, winning it bigly. She's a union organizer. She knew how to harness the enthusiasm, apparently, of grassroots Democrats and volunteers, and she deftly used social media to inform them about her candidacy. So credit goes to her there. She prevailed by more than 12 points on Tuesday. 56-44%. For what it's worth, the prospect's David Dayan observed as results were coming in on Tuesday night, quote, "Better to know now that Vindman is a pathetic candidate before millions of dollars were unnecessarily spent on him." Well, apparently he is pathetic. If you can't win, you can't outspend someone 16-1, have the backing of the Democratic Party, and you still end up losing by 12 points. Yeah, good to know that now. He went on to credit activism in the black community in Florida, activated by the recent Supreme Court ruling in Louisiana versus Calais that allowed for the mid-decade gerrymandering in the state just a few months ago. So of the gerrymandering of the state's U.S. House seats, he said, quote, "This is a Calais victory. Nixon was the public face fighting the Florida gerrymander."
1: Oh, okay.
0: And it looks like on Tuesday, Democratic voters in any event, said thank you for that. Her victory is also the latest for a growing progressive movement that has concerned some in the Democratic Party establishment, or at least those in the mainstream corporate media, looking for something to write about in their next Dems in Disarray article. The unapologetic progressive Nixon fired up her supporters on Tuesday night at her victory party in Jacksonville.
2: If wanting your neighbor to afford their insulin is radical, then call me a radical. If believing a mother shouldn't have to work three jobs just to keep a roof over their heads is extreme, then call me extreme. But where I come from, okay, right here, this is just basic human decency. It's caring for our neighbors. And I don't know about you, but I was taught to love my neighbors. That's what guides me. Some folks like Ashley Moody like to claim the mantle of morality, yet their actions tell a very different story. But we put actions behind our words. So Ashley Moody can call it whatever she wants. She can call us whatever she wants. But in November, she will call me Senator.
0: That was Angie Nixon on Tuesday night in Jacksonville, the progressive firebrand Angie Nixon. As I'm told by the New York Times, she went on to say, quote, "We have proved that everyday people are more powerful than corporations and billionaires." And noted, quote, "We went up against the political establishment, against millions of dollars of outside spending. We were outspent 16-1 and we won. This win," she said, "was for the little guys and girls." We will see if she is if she has more power than those corporations and billionaires who are now going to spend millions to keep her out of the U.S. Senate this November. As Nixon, who, if she were to win, would become the state's first black senator, by the way, as she goes on to face, as you heard there, Republican Senator Ashley Moody, who was appointed by DeSantis as Rubio's replacement last year. Moody, who is not known for being a great campaigner, by the way, nonetheless, she easily defeated three Republican challengers on Tuesday because Republicans in disarray. And a few of the U.S. House races of note in Florida on Tuesday, before we get to a break, on the Republican side in Florida's 7th U.S. House district, a likely Republican district, according to Cook Political Report. The GOP may have dodged a bullet on Tuesday night with the primary victory of former local TV news anchor Ryan Elijah over the Trump-endorsed alleged domestic abuser and sitting Congressman Corey Mills, who faces a number of probes right now, ethic probes and perhaps criminal probes, in what had become a real test for Republican voters. Nonetheless, as it turns out, Mills was too sleazy even for Republican primary voters, if not for Donald Trump, to endorse. Mills lost to Elijah by 47-34%, what might have been a safe Republican district up for grabs to Democrats otherwise. So, like I say, I think they dodged a bullet there. Democrat Bale Dalton, who served in the Navy and as chief of staff at NASA, easily took the nomination to run against Elijah this November. In the crazy crime show, carpet-bagging reality TV Republican U.S. House primary that we detailed on yesterday's broadcast in Florida's 19th congressional district, in the contest to fill the seat being vacated by Republican, now Republican gubernatorial nominee Byron Donalds. There were 10 candidates running for that seat, including several who spent time in prison, several who previously ran and lost or served in other states, including North Carolina's disgraced former congressman Madison Cawthorn, imprisoned and then pardoned New York rep Chris Collins, a couple of candidates from Illinois, one from Michigan, a former TV actor and underwear model who served time in prison for his role in the January 6th insurrection at the U.S. Capitol, and a woman named Catalina Lauf, who twice ran for Congress, but in Illinois, and lost before she moved down to Florida, like all the others thereafter. Well, it was Lauf who was endorsed by Donald Trump on Tuesday, and it was Lauf who came in second to the winner of that race, a guy by the name of Jim Schwartzel, a right-wing talk radio station owner who I don't believe I even mentioned in my cavalcade of wayward Florida men running for the seat in my roundup on Tuesday. The district is considered solid Republican by the Cook Political Report, but stranger things have happened. It's Florida, man. And the Democrats chose as their Florida man in the district, Attorney Victor Arias on Tuesday. So we shall see. There were also a number of shakeups, as you know, in Florida House districts, thanks to the corrupted Supreme Court's Calais decision earlier this year, which led to some changes in districts for several Democratic incumbents. Among them, in a particularly contentious Democratic primary on Tuesday, Congresswoman Debbie Wasserman Schultz, former chair of the DNC, she won in a newly reconfigured district that is now a plurality black majority district, nearly a black majority, a black plurality district. She ran, Wasserman Schultz ran against four other black candidates. Wasserman Schultz is not black. Those four candidates may have ended up splitting the minority vote. In any event, the Democratic Congressional Black Caucus was not happy with Wasserman Schultz running in that district, though had she run in her original safe Democratic district before it was redrawn, it has since now been turned into a Republican plus nine district. Well, she might have lost this fall. So that's why she chose to jump districts. Instead, Florida will have one less black U.S. House candidate to choose from this year, after state Republicans already erased several majority-minority districts with their recent gerrymander. Wasserman Schultz will run against Republican Brent Anderson in the general in what Cook describes as a solidly Democratic district. And one more before our break, while Florida Democrats chose the more progressive candidate in the senatorial contest on Tuesday, voters in Florida's newly redrawn 25th U.S. House District chose two-term incumbent Jared Moskowitz over the Democratic Socialists of America-backed candidate Oliver Larkin. Moskowitz will run against Republican former mayor of Boca Raton, Scott Singer, in November, in what is now considered to be a toss-up district this fall, even though Trump carried the district's territory by 9 points in 2024. Well, Joe Biden won that same territory by 5 points in 2020, making this district one of the more competitive House races to watch nationally this year as Dems fight to flip the House of Representatives. All right, let's take a quick break, and we are back with the really interesting results, as if this hasn't been interesting enough already, really interesting results from way up north in Alaska on Tuesday night, where it is such a big state, it gets its own broadcast segment, apparently, and where, believe it or not, the otherwise red state of Alaska could supply the Democrats with the seat that they need to retake majority control of the U.S. Senate this year. Emphasis on could supply. That and more election-related fun after a quick break. I'm Brad Friedman, and you're listening to The Bradcast.
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1: That's true.
0: I love it. I've been waiting all primary season to have the opportunity.
1: And now you can.
0: 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All right, some crazy and also sort of fun results out of the great 49th state of Alaska on Tuesday, where it's always a little bit crazy and always a little bit fun this year, if only because of some sort of crazy and or confusing names on the ballots in really all three of the biggest races on Tuesday. Let's start with perhaps the biggest, the one that much of the country was in fact watching last night and will almost certainly be fixated on by the time this November's midterms are rolling around and all but done. Republican U.S. Senator Dan Sullivan, he is seeking a third term for the U.S. Senate this fall. But there was another guy named Dan Sullivan, Daniel J. Sullivan Jr., to be exact, on the same ballot on Tuesday, in which Senator Dan Sullivan is running in the open primary for U.S. Senate, where the top four vote getters go on to a ranked choice election in November. Now, some have accused Democrats of putting up the other Dan Sullivan, who ran as a Republican on Tuesday in hopes of siphoning off votes from the actual real Senator Dan Sullivan. Though the former fifth grade teacher Dan Sullivan swears that is absolutely not the case. Although I will say, if you've seen pictures, have you seen pictures of both of the Dan Sullivans?
1: Yes, I have. They kind of look alike.
0: They kind of look alike. I know. In any event, it looks like most Alaska voters, at least with 80% of the vote now in, it can take several days in Alaska, given the size of the terrain and how long it takes to actually get ballots back to counting headquarters for the full numbers, particularly in close races. But at least with 80% of the vote now in, most voters appeared to be able to tell the difference between Dan S. Sullivan, the Republican senator, and Daniel J. Sullivan Jr., the Republican former teacher. Both, however, appear headed to the top four general election this November, along with one more candidate still up for grabs in the 16-person open contest. So those two Sullivans and Alaska's former Democratic U.S. House Rep. Mary Peltola, who served two terms in the at-large statewide House seat in Alaska before being defeated by Nick Begich the third, because that comes in, that becomes important in a second. So she was defeated by Nick Begich in the U.S. House in 2024. On Tuesday night, Peltola, with 80% of the vote in, appears to have come out on top of this crowded race in the number one position. So now she and Senator Dan Sullivan will proceed to the general with probably the other Dan Sullivan and one more candidate to be determined. But if Democrats were looking for something to be happy about on Tuesday night, boy, look no further than Peltola defeating the sitting Senator Sullivan by a fairly stunning 5 points.
1: Granted, it's only the primary, but that's still a pretty big sign.
0: She got the most votes. And if those two are going to be the same ones facing off this November, well, you got to be happy if you're about that if you're a Democrat. So at least as of now, with 80% of the votes in, she beats Sullivan in the primary by 5 points. Both Sullivans. Actually, she beat the other one by about 90 points. But anyway, both Peltola and Senator Sullivan have been called by AP. The race has been called for them heading to the general election with that other Sullivan and one more, either Democrat or Republican. At this point, that is too close to call. And that November race will be a ranked choice voting election with an Alaska native at the top of the ticket for Democrats, a candidate who has already won statewide races twice in recent years when she ran for that U.S. At-large House race in Alaska.
1: Which is why it was really not fair, I think, or maybe it's better to say it's very telling that the current exiting governor of Alaska vetoed that election bill that would have helped staff polling places in remote Native American villages.
0: Yeah, well, not fair, but hey, it's politics, baby. It ain't beanbag. More fun and confusion regarding names on the ballot, however, in Alaska this year. It wasn't just a Senate race. So pay attention. You might need to get a pen or pencil to track some of this. But in Alaska's at-large U.S. House primary, also a top four race for this fall, the top two vote getters on Tuesday were the incumbent Republican Nick Begich III, who defeated Peltola 2 years ago, and independent Bill Hill, a fisherman endorsed by Matt Schultz, the Democrat in the race, who actually suspended his campaign and threw his support behind Bill Hill, but Schultz came in third on Tuesday, so he will also likely be on the ballot as well this fall, though he is endorsing the independent Hill. And now things get really tricky in the governor's race because there is another Begich running on the ballot this year, but this Begich is a Democrat. Congressman Nick Begich's uncle, former state senator Tom Begich, is a Democrat, and he ran on Tuesday in the crowded 17-person race for governor in Alaska. The one other Democrat in the race is Jonathan Kreiss Tompkins, a former member of the Alaska House of Representatives. So Begich and Kreiss Tompkins are the two Democrats running against 15 Republicans on the ballot to fill the seat being vacated by Alaska's termed out Republican Governor Mike Dunleavy. And on Tuesday, well, at least on Wednesday, with 80% of the votes in for the moment, it looks like the two Democrats are coming in first and second in the governor's race. And they have locked in their spot for the fall general elections out of the top four. The other two slots will go to Republicans, but which ones are sort of impossible to know right now. Each of the Democrats won more than 20% of the vote on Tuesday so far, but only one Republican is barely cracking 10% right now. And the others are sort of close behind that. But so we'll see. It sure looks like a Democrat is teeing up to win this fall for the governorship in Alaska. But just to not clear things up at all about this Begich confusion, the Begich, who looks as if he is now coming in second in the gubernatorial contest on Tuesday, he's the Democratic former state senator and uncle to the sitting Congressman Nick Begich III. And the Democrat Tom Begich running for governor is the brother of yet another Mark Begich, but a Democratic one, namely the former Democratic U.S. Senator of Alaska, who was narrowly defeated by, guess who? Senator Dan Sullivan, not the grade school teacher, but the current senator back in 2014 in one of the closest races in the U.S. Senate that year. And now Democrat Mary Peltola hopes to unseat the Republican Senator Dan Sullivan after she was defeated by the Republican Mark Begich 2 years ago. Now, if you understand all of that, you are doing better than me. But hopefully the good people of the great state of Alaska will get it figured out. And if you were listening to the top of the show, you'll know what I mean when I say that I hope everyone who wants to vote in Alaska this November will be able to, including in those tiny Native Alaskan villages where some polls still did not open until 5 p.m. on Tuesday, because as Desi notes, the state's sitting Republican governor vetoed a bipartisan bill that would have helped to prevent that from happening. And Before we get out of here completely, I will note that Alaska voters on Tuesday, in a landslide statewide ballot measure, voted to impose campaign contribution limits on how much money that individuals and groups can donate to candidates in the state and in local elections. Limits include a cap of $2,000 for donations from an individual to a given candidate, which would increase over time to keep up with inflation. But Alaska voters approved that measure overwhelmingly on Tuesday by about 70 to 30%. Now, in addition to that ballot measure on Tuesday, voters in Alaska will also have another election-related measure on the ballot this fall. And folks outside of Alaska, billionaires outside of Alaska, in fact, seem to be taking a special interest in this particular measure. In fact, as reported by the Anchorage Daily News, the ADN tech billionaire. Wait, I thought he was now a trillionaire. I guess the stock market hasn't been kind to Elon Musk. Tech billionaire Elon Musk has given $1.5 million to a group supporting the repeal of Alaska's voting system, according to a report filed with the state at the beginning of August. Ballot Measure 2, which will appear on the November ballot this year, seeks to repeal the 49th state's ranked choice voting method, along with the open primaries and the campaign finance laws that were themselves adopted by voters by ballot measure back in 2020. So Musk gave $1.5 million in July to the Aurora Action Network, a Wisconsin-based political action committee that has already collected contributions from numerous billionaire mega donors, including Dick Uihlein, Jeff Yass, Timothy Mellon, Jeffrey Hildebrand, the owner of Hillcorp, a Houston-based oil and gas company. Aurora Action Network then gave the repeal campaign up in Alaska $1 million in late July, and I guess they kept a half a mil for themselves. Finder's fee, perhaps. So the world's richest man and a whole bunch of other billionaires who do not live in Alaska are giving a whole lot of money to a political action committee from Wisconsin to affect how Alaska holds its elections. In fact, to change how Alaskans themselves voted to hold their own elections just a few years ago in a statewide ballot measure back in 2020. But Elon doesn't like it, I guess, so it's got to go. By the way, I might not like it either. If you've been paying attention, I'm no fan of ranked choice voting myself, among other things, or necessarily even of a top four primary. But I don't live in Alaska, and it is not up to me how they should or shouldn't vote. I can offer my opinion about how they vote. And I guess if I had unlimited money, unlimited funds, I could try at least to make it be up to me. But tossing, essentially what amounts to less than, couch cushion change from Elon Musk in order to bend democracy to my will. Well, God bless America. Musk's contribution, which makes up a sizable share of the repeal campaign's fundraising, I bet it does, could prove pivotal for the future of Alaska's elections. The ADN reports the ballot measure would also revert Alaska to closed partisan primaries instead of the top four voting system that voters choose to have now, that they chose to have now. And it would go to a pick one general election instead of the ranked choice voting that they will be using this November. Perhaps most notably, it would also eliminate campaign finance laws that enable Alaska voters to know when big spenders like Elon Musk give money to Alaska campaigns. Isn't that interesting? A group that opposes the ballot measure this November and supports the state's current voting system, continues to have a cash advantage. They've raised over $5 million to support their campaign. Also, by the way, from outside mega donors, Judy Elige, the

0: the repeal group, who has long championed, she wants to get rid of what Alaska is doing. She's long championed right-wing causes in Alaska. She thanked Elon Musk for the contribution in a statement, pathetically gushing, quote, "It's hard to even put into words the gratitude that we feel that these titans of industry would show interest in our small little state." This year's ballot measure is the second attempt to repeal Alaska's election system by putting it to the voters. A 2024 initiative that would have repealed the state's open primaries and ranked choice voting system narrowly failed just 2 years ago. Next Tuesday, it should be a little bit easier. Runoff primaries in Oklahoma and that special GOP runoff primary in South Carolina, where the late Lindsey Graham's sister, currently sitting replacement Senator Darlene Graham, who was endorsed by Donald Trump on the premise that she will vote for anything that Trump tells her to vote for, I guess. She's running against the far-right U.S. House Rep. Ralph Norman, who Trump didn't endorse because, though Norman is a far-right winger, he had the temerity to endorse Nikki Haley originally in the early 2024 presidential contest. So those two are running for the GOP nomination next Tuesday after Darlene Graham failed to clear the 50% hurdle in the quickie GOP Senate replacement primary in South Carolina last week. And at the only debate in a runoff election that will most likely determine the next senator from South Carolina, Senator Darlene Graham stumbled over a question about the importance of Taiwan to U.S. interests, saying that she was, quote, "not that informed on national security." This at their one debate on Tuesday night, and that is, of course, because she is not well informed about national security. She's never run for public office before. It was not a good look for the sitting senator on Tuesday night in, yes, that one and only debate between her and Republican Congressman Ralph Norman.
1: Senator, are Taiwan and the South China Sea national security issues for the United States? If so, why?
2: I'm sorry, could you repeat the question?
1: Are Taiwan and the South China Sea national security issues for the United States? And if so, why or how?
2: I'm just going to be honest here. I'm not on national security. I'm not that informed on national security, so... But I do support the military. My brother was in the Air Force for 33 years, so I will do everything I can to support the military. My dad was in the Army. I'm not a polished politician up here. National security is not my thing, not my area of expertise, but I do support the military.
1: Congressman, I'll give you a chance to respond, and I'm sure you recognize that...
3: Taiwan's a definite ally. And, you know, we have a trading relationship with them that is beneficial to the United States, chips being one of them, and others. So what the president is doing right is he's enabling Taiwan to defend themselves against China. But it's peace through strength that he's showing with Iran that China, Russia, others are looking at it so that they don't want to deal with America, and that's why they haven't attacked Taiwan. If they had some weak Democrat in office like Biden or another Obama, yeah, they'd take it over. But we can't let that happen. We've got to take a strong – a peace through strength is working.
0: Okay, so there's a couple of things there. this awkward moment when the woman who is likely to be is the current sitting senator from South Carolina, likely to go on to become the senator for another 6 years. You heard that awkward moment where some in the audience booed the fact that she said she's not that informed on national security. And Ralph Norman there, a far right winger, talking about how he believes in peace through strength in Iraq and that that's what's keeping somehow Asia and Taiwan safe, even though Donald Trump has just pulled out the one and only U.S. aircraft carrier in the region to fight his losing battle in Iran. And then Ralph Norman saying, oh, but he believes if Joe Biden were in office or Barack Obama were in office, then China would definitely take over Taiwan. Newsflash for Ralph Norman, both, as it turns out, both Joe Biden and

0: will be very interesting to see if Donald Trump's endorsement will carry Darlene Graham through, even though she bombed so terribly in this debate and proved that she really does not understand or know anything about the job that she is trying to get voters to give her.
1: In theory, we will find out about a week from now, as I say, South Carolina voters will be voting across the state on Tuesday, August 25th on that, and some runoff elections in Oklahoma as well. All right, that is it. We've got to get out. Wow. But things are going to slow down, by the way, over the next month when it comes to these, what are they called? Primary elections, but we'll see. And then in November, that should be a piece of cake. Anyway, all right, thanks to our producer, Desi Doyen, and thanks to all of you for spending a portion of your day or night with us. 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
3: What is old-fashioned platonic?

bureaucracy with a tech bro polish. And it tells you exactly what some billionaires think of voting rights and what they're worth. Only as much as you can afford. So his ideal democracy is your vote depends on your bank account. Because I think he said, you know, the more money you have, you get 5 votes. And well, if you're not rich, you're just baggage, you get nothing. And the weird thing is, and this is where I keep coming back to, you know, have you ever noticed the same people who can't shut up about freedom and democracy are usually the first ones trying to make sure fewer and fewer people could exercise it? Funny how that works. And, you know, here at home, our right wing has spent decades dressing up anti-democracy as election integrity. Yeah. And look, it's like slapping a tuxedo on a dumpster fire and then, you know, you're trying to say it's a banquet. Look, it doesn't fly. It's still trash. It just smells like cologne and billionaire donor cash. Let's start with the obvious. This is not some new misunderstanding or bureaucratic accident. This is the same old Republican project over and over and over again for generations. Reduce turnout, confuse voters, intimidate voters, purge voters. Draw districts so crooked they look like they were designed by a drunk map thief. Then, when they win under the rigged conditions they've created, they call it the will of the people. No, Pumpkin, that's not how that goes. It's the will of the wealthy, delivered through a billion-dollar filter with a whole lot of legal vandalism. And because they've always been too cowardly to say that quiet part out loud with their full chest, they've had to rely on old friends like Paul Weyrich. And you may remember, you know, Paul Weyrich back, you know, 1980 to a crowd of Baptist ministers saying, I don't want everyone to vote. How many of our Christians have good government syndrome? He goes, I don't want everyone to vote. Our leverage goes down as the voting populace goes up. In which, look, understand what he said is beautiful in the worst possible way. Because there it is, the whole philosophy, bare backside, naked, unapologetic, unashamed, just like Lutke. I got money. I should have 5 votes. You should get none. He didn't believe in expanding democracy, Weyrich. He believed in shrinking it until the right people were allowed to vote and voted for the right people. He understood something modern Republicans still worship. If more people vote, their power goes down. So the mission became simple. Make voting harder and call it righteousness. You got to love that good Christian kind of hyper-religiosity smeared all over it. And that's why these people talk about saving elections. And anytime you hear that, you should hear a siren, like the SAVE Act. It's not a noble defense of democracy. It's a polite little shiv aimed at the voter rolls. It asks for documentary proof of citizens. Papers, please. Pushes barriers onto registrations. And it creates a whole expensive, exhausting obstacle course for ordinary working people who already have jobs, kids, bills, aging parents, and exactly no interest in performing an act of political paperwork theater so some cable news Republican can declare the Republic rescued. If a law is designed to make eligible voters jump through hoops, the law is not protecting elections. It's protecting incumbents. It's suppressing participation. It's rewarding the people who can most easily navigate the maze. You know, the wealthy, the well-organized, and the well-lawyered. And don't let them lie about this is just a technical debate over forms and compliance.
because that's how they always hide the knife, behind the language of admin work. But the effect is real. More people get pushed out. More people get confused. More people get discouraged. More people with legitimate rights to vote are treated like suspects because, well, maybe they moved. Maybe they got married. Maybe they changed their names. I don't know. Maybe they don't have a passport in their sock drawer. Or the other part, most of us, we can't take 3 hours, 4 or 5 hours off work to prove to some bureaucrat that we are, in fact, who they think we are, and in fact, American enough to be counted. What a triumph for democracy. Please present your birth certificate, your patience, your rent money, and your surrender. This is especially rich coming from the party that has turned voter suppression really into an art form. You look at the gerrymandering, treating districts like a drunken game of pipe cleaners and revenge. You talk about polling place closures. Very innovative. If your innovation is making people stand in line for 6 to 10 hours in neighborhoods you don't really like or respect. Think about voter purges. Classic. Mail ballot restrictions. Of course, every trick in the book. Then a few more, they write themselves in the margin. Because the moral of the story is always the same. If democracy is left open enough for working people to actually use it, Republicans lose. And look, I go back to, I think the election of 2010 when Tom Corbett was running. The former governor of Pennsylvania, because he won, reportedly said that if they could just hold the vote down in Philadelphia, they would win. And they did. Imagine being that blunt and still expecting us to present... to believe that your side believes in equal participation. Now, look, it's not a gaffe. It's really an admission. Hold down the vote is exactly what it means when they talk about targeting turnout, when they talk about election protection, and all the other sterile phrases that sound like they were focus group tested in a mausoleum somewhere. And understand, the goal is not to earn support in cities, among workers, among black voters, among young people. No, that's not it. The goal is to suppress the number of votes until the map works for them. And now you add in a ton of money, because apparently stealing the vote isn't enough. They want to buy the whole damn election. And thanks to Forbes magazine, we now find out billionaires are dumping what was the number? $433 million thus far into the 2026 midterms. Almost $500 million. And guess what? 80% of it going to Republicans. So Musk, the Wall Street monsters, venture capital billionaires, donor dynasties, and the usual suspects in the usual scam. They don't invest because they love freedom. They invest because they want a government that will kneel when they click their heels. And if a few $100 million can influence Congress, court appointments, labor law, tax policy, and the rights of ordinary people like you and me, then what we have is not representative government. We have a high-end subscription service for the very wealthy. And I go back to my grandfather, who always said, if a rich guy is going to take a buck out of his pocket to tell you you don't need something, you better spend two to get it. Because what? They understand return on investment. And this is what they're getting. Massive, massive return on their investment. And the part that should make all of us furious is just how shameless they are about it. They rig maps, they rig rules, they rig the money, they rig the access, and then they lecture us about civics. They tell us to participate while they install locks on the doors. They tell us every vote counts while designing laws where some votes might not count. Maybe yours. They tell us democracy matters while treating the electorate like a nuisance to be managed. It is condescension wrapped in patriotism and sold back to us in some kind of virtue. And working people keep getting stuck in the middle,
trying to survive what is a rigged economy, while a rigged political system tells us, well, we're the problem. Wages lag, housing costs explode, healthcare bleeds us dry, grocery bills are way out of control, kids need childcare, the rent's due, the car breaks down, the boss steals your time. And in between all that, the political class wants us to go run and find a passport, a birth certificate, or a half a day off work just to prove that we deserve the same ballot as some hedge fund manager. It is absolutely obscene. And it's insulting. But it's exactly what they intend. So the answer is not to shrug our shoulders and say, well, you know, both sides do it, like it's some middle school dodgeball game, because both sides aren't doing it. One side is openly and aggressively trying to narrow the electorate, weaponize the rules, and flood the field with billionaire money. The other side, you know, trying to various degrees of effectiveness and courage, trying to hold the line. But the real lesson in all this is bigger than party politics. And that is very simply that power only cedes to power. It doesn't soften. It doesn't repent. It does not get embarrassed into doing the right thing or being fair. Working people need to find one another and stand together. Be it in our unions, in our neighborhoods, our churches, tenant groups, local campaigns, workplaces. I don't care where. In every place where isolation's been used to keep us weak and grateful, we should be organizing. We should be fighting together. Because the people rigging this system are counting on us being pitted against each other. Jay Gould's, I can pay half the working class to murder the other half. They count on us staying fragmented, tired, and distracted. They're counting on us thinking the game's fixed for good. It's never going to get any better. This is it. It's permanent. It's not. It only survives if we let it. And that's the part that they fear the most. I say this all the time. Right now, they have all the money. 80% of it's going to Republicans. Right now, there are more of us. We still have the opportunity to outvote them. We have outprocreated them. While we still can, we should be voting. And understand, what they fear the most is that, not outrage, not hashtags, not speeches from other billionaires pretending to be reformers. They fear organized working people who understand what the score is, understand the game, the scam, and refuse to play along with the lie that the wealthy were just, you know, magically born to rule the rest of us. And we all were, well, we were born to take it. That empowerment, that's the real threat to their system. Not a slogan or a donation. A class that finally recognizes itself and starts acting like it deserves power. This is the moment that we're in. I don't know how much simpler to put this. Because the weird part to me is we've easily been distracted by all of the other stuff, everything else. There is truly an opportunity to do the right thing, not just for ourselves, but for our children. And I know in this day and age, after all these years of supply side voodoo Reaganomics, and the hyper individual and the hooray for me and the heck with everyone else and the one who wins with the most toys wins and greed is good and all of that I grew up being force-fed. I know we've internalized that, but the idea of looking to our right and to our left and to the people around us and that being how we move this country forward, something we better rediscover and right quick. Because our billionaire friends loosely, they understand the moment we're in. They understand who's on their side and who's on your side. And understand, working people used to ask that question, which side are you on?
on the side of the bosses and the moneyed interests, the billionaires and the corporatists? Or are you on the side of working people? And you know the weird part? Some of those working people might just be trans, might just be gay, might just be different, might just be living their best life, might just be pursuing their happiness. And you know what? That's okay. Because that's their lives, not yours. Be concerned about how we put food on our tables, how we keep roofs over our children's heads, and how we provide opportunity for a working class that has been just wrestled away from us and gifted to our billionaire class. Want to hear your thoughts? Email me, Rick at the Rick Smith Show.com. Going to take a quick break. Right back. Stick around.

0: I'm Rick Smith, and this is Labor History in Two. On this day in labor history, the year was 1975. That was the day that began one of the greatest mysteries of the United States labor movement. Teamster president Jimmy Hoffa disappeared in Detroit. Hoffa was the son of a coal miner. After his father died, Jimmy left school and went to Detroit to work in a warehouse. When Hoffa was only 20 years old, he organized a strike of dock workers at the Kroger Grocery and Bakery Company. He became recognized for his labor organizing skills and went on to head the Teamsters Union. Under Hoffa's leadership, the Teamsters had become the largest international labor union. He played a key role in negotiating the first ever National Freight Hauling Agreement. In 1967, he faced several charges related to a federal investigation. He was convicted of jury tampering and sentenced to 10 years in prison. President Richard Nixon commuted Hoffa's sentence in 1971, but the release was conditional upon his not participating in union activities for 10 years. Hoffa planned to appeal this restriction in court. What happened next is a mystery. He was reportedly scheduled to have a dinner meeting with Anthony Tony Jack Giacalone, a Detroit mobster, and Teamster boss Anthony Provenzano. When Hoffa did not return home that evening, his wife reported him missing. Both men denied they were supposed to have met with him. Hoffa's body has never been found, and the actual cause of his death has never been determined. In 1982, he was declared presumed dead. In 1992, Jack Nicholson starred in a biopic about Hoffa's life. His disappearance has generated considerable interest over the years with multiple theories, and still the mystery remains unsolved. One thing that's not a mystery was his determination to make workers' lives better. Labor History in Two, brought to you by the Illinois Labor History Society and The Rick Smith Show. For more information, go to laborhistoryin2.com, like us on Facebook, and follow us on the Twitters at Labor History in Two.
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0: So Trump's numbers are tanking still because, look, Americans see the same thing every day. He's obsessed with himself and failing on prices, on affordability, on the war, on basic priorities of government, and governing the country seems, I don't know, like just another side hustle. So I look at this new CNN SSRS poll that found 73% of us say that Trump hasn't paid enough attention to the country's most important problems, while 27% say he has the right priorities. 27%, that's the number that's important to me, because I put MAGA World right around 33%. About a third are the red hat, the dyed-in-the-wool, the folks who drank the Kool-Aid. While that number is down to 27%, that means, things aren't going. Now, Trump's approval rating is 34%. That is a career low. 66% disapproval. And oddly enough, again, remember, I'm thinking about a third of the country, about 33%, are the MAGA folks, bought the hats, got the T-shirts. Only 15% strongly approve of Donald Trump. That means half of MAGA World. Only half of MAGA World are strongly in the camp now. Two-thirds say his economic policies have worsened conditions. Two-thirds say his Iran decision has hurt the country. You go, really, that's it? Just 67% for those? That's it? Huh. His weakest issue, obviously, are Iran, inflation, and gas prices. And look, you know, he did come out with the freedom fuel, which hasn't really worked, has it? Just 21% approve of what he's done on fuel. And I got to be honest, this is one of those moments where I go, 21% are okay, are happy with the gas prices. 21% seems high to me. That sounds like people who are goofing around. Now, 74% say gas prices have caused hardship. 71% say he hasn't done enough to lower everyday costs. And I go back to this frame. I hate this frame because prices don't come down. We need wages to go up. And I'll be honest, this is where Democrats have an opportunity to have an actual plan, because the majority of people don't think Trump has a plan. Because guess what? Surprise, surprise, he doesn't. Just 27% say Trump is in touch with ordinary people. About two-thirds say he puts personal gain ahead of the country. Again, you know, only about two-thirds think he puts personal gain ahead of the country. That's it? That's all? I got to be honest, seems like it should be higher. Also, his D.C. construction projects and business interests are wildly unpopular across the political spectrum. And you look what he's done to the Capitol. You look at that whole debacle with the reflecting pool and you go, doing what Trump does best, trying to find someone to blame. I don't know about you, but I went and I filled up my truck today. And it was not joyful. I was not joyful. It was a lot. It was like $85. And it's one of those things where you go, it's even at Costco, where it was $4.05 a gallon, it was well over $4 in my neck of the woods. Most of the places were in the $4.29 range and higher. Now, again, when he took office, that wasn't it. So we've another war of choice that they can't seem to figure out because I don't know whether to not believe him every moment of every day, or if it's just, you know, he lies by default, because while there are supposedly negotiations going on and Iran wanting to talk, the Iranians keep saying, no, none of that's going on. That's an alternative reality. And this is a problem. And I got to tell you, this has got to be a problem for my red hat friends as well, because I got to think they want to believe the guy. He's their guy. He put him there. They're responsible for him being there. But can you believe him? Now, here's the opportunity. And this is what I've been doing, because I do know a good number of red hat folk. I do know people who bought the T-shirts. In fact, I know a couple of people who used to do shifts at the stand to sell other people the swag. That stuff's tapped down. The shirts have gone. I haven't seen a Trump shirt in a while. I've seen a couple of hats, probably because it was in the truck and had to grab something. The flags have gone down in my neighborhood. There's an opportunity. Which is why Trump is grabbed onto this communist thing. Why, again, we got to create another boogeyman. And I'm hoping that even our red hat friends, who were told Russia was good, are now kind of looking side-eye at what this administration's doing. I'm hoping. And I'm, at every opportunity, trying to reinforce just how bad things are. Not because I'm happy about it, but because, well, one, told you so. You knew this was going to happen. You knew what he was going to do. Horrible stuff. And you knew it was going to hurt your pocketbook. You knew it was going to enrich the very wealthy. They're happy. Folks who have big investments, they're doing great. And the rest of us, and this is one of those things that always has driven me crazy, because I got people, oh, my 401k is doing okay. Are you accessing that now? And do you have enough to live on? And the answer is no. What the business community has done masterfully is they've gotten us all thinking like we're owners, like we're the boss now. We've got investments. So we got to start thinking about the stock price. We got to care about Wall Street. It was masterful. It really was. Because they gave us a little skin in the game. Not a lot. Don't get carried away. A little bit. And now that's where our focus is. I'm going to be a millionaire. Well, the reality is, you know, being a millionaire today ain't what being a millionaire used to be. And the more that our wealth class walks away and shirks its responsibility to funding our government and our nation, and the more they play these kind of games, the worse it's going to get for all of us. And as I keep saying, it's going to have to get really bad. And I know people who think it's real bad right now because they are struggling to put food on the table. They are struggling to keep their head above water. And yet this administration has done absolutely nothing to make any of that easier, to make life more bearable, even for the people who wore the red hats. I want to hear your thoughts. Email me, rick@thericksmithshow.com. Something I said made you mad, happy, sad. I want to hear about it. Thanks so much for being here. We'll see you back here next time.
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3: This is the story of the one. 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
9: Emma was the daughter of a couple of parents who I interviewed, and she was young. 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
0: I'm Rick Smith, and this is Labor History in Two. On this day in labor history, the year was 1937. That was the day the International Longshoremen's and Warehousemen's Union was founded, after the victorious strike of 1934 that established the Union Hiring Hall. West Coast union leaders embarked on an inland campaign to organize the thousands of warehouse workers who handled shipped goods. But West Coast dock workers overwhelmingly chose to join the CIO after it was expelled from the AFL earlier that year. they found that the ILA planned to abandon the warehouse workers they had worked so hard to organize. They also opposed dues assessments to fight the CIO and disagreed with the ILA's hostility to minimum wage laws, Social Security, and unemployment insurance. Radicals like Harry Bridges and others had established themselves not only as workers' leaders, but also led attacks on Jim Crow racism in the ranks and in the industry. The success of the 1934 strike was due in part to the welcoming of blacks into the ranks of the union. In his book, Workers on the Waterfront, historian Bruce Nelson notes that, quote, the ILWU's well-known opposition to racial discrimination was an important factor in the union's expansion into Hawaii, not only on the waterfront, but among sugar and pineapple plantation workers. The triumph of the ILWU in Hawaiian agriculture brought about a degree of fraternization across racial lines that few had thought possible. Since then, the union has beat back numerous Taft-Hartley and McCarthy-era attacks. More recently, the ILWU has been in the forefront of broader social justice struggles, leading walkouts and work stoppages for various political causes. Today, it represents close to 60,000 workers, including those locals that initially refused to affiliate. Like what you hear? Check out more at laborhistoryin2.com.
1: It's time for the Rick Smith Show. 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
0: And welcome, brothers, sisters, working class heroes. This is the Rick Smith Show. Thanks so much for being here. Today on the big program, lots to get to, lots to talk about. Today is National Whistleblowers Day, and, well, it's not a ceremonial footnote. It marks the 248th anniversary of the first whistleblower law in American history, passed unanimously by the Continental Congress on this day in 1778, with a sentence that sounds like a dare to every corrupt official in every era, and that is, it is the duty of all persons to report misconducts, frauds, and misdemeanors to the proper authorities. The first kind of see something, say something. And that founding principle, that thing matters now more than ever because we've got the orange one. We've got Donald Trump, who has spent years trying to make patronage great again. He runs government like a loyalty test, where the question is not, is this legal or is this corrupt, but are you obedient? And that really is the soil in which abuse grows. When power is concentrated in the hands of one, well, shady character, when agencies are hollowed out, when watchdogs are sidelined, and when truth tellers are treated like enemies of the state, it's whistleblowers who become, well, one of the last lines of defense. It's one of the last lines of defense the public has against tyrannical unitary executives. History teaches over and over and over. The first American whistleblowers, Richard Marvin and Samuel Shaw, exposed abuses in the Revolutionary era and were punished for it before Congress actually stepped in and protected them. In the Civil War, the False Claims Act answered war profiteering and contractor fraud by empowering citizens to expose theft. Theft from where? The public treasury. And in the modern era, the Whistleblower Protection Act and the Whistleblower Protection Enhancement Act were written because Congress understood a simple truth. Corruption thrives when workers are afraid to speak up. Whistleblowers are not abstract heroes. They're working people. They're civil servants. They're contractors. They're analysts. They're nurses, investigators, employees. They're our neighbors, our friends, our family, who know exactly what can happen when they tell the truth. And that is, they can lose their jobs, their careers, their pension, their security clearances, their reputations, and even sometimes their health and even their safety. They step forward anyway because, well, not because they enjoy the punishment, not because they're sadists, not because they understand the... It's because they really understand the cost of silence can be far worse And let's be blunt, courage like that is rare because the odds are brutal. The system often rewards obedience, punishes dissent, and dresses retaliation up as management prerogative. That's why whistleblower protections are not a luxury. They're a democratic self-protection. And in a healthy republic, like we're supposed to be, loyalty belongs to the Constitution, the law, the public interest, not a single person or president, not a political machine, and, well, not a culture of fear. So on National Whistleblower Day, yeah, we should honor the people willing to risk everything to tell the truth, because every generation needs someone brave enough to say, enough, this is wrong, and the public deserves to know. And I know, but Rick, you're going to get people who are going to come out and they're going to make those false accusations. They're going to weaken internal discipline. They're going to encourage disloyalty. And look, that all sounds plausible when you remember the whole point. Protections only cover reasonable, good faith disclosures about fraud, waste, abuse, or danger. And retaliation itself is the real threat. The claim that whistleblowers are somehow snitches ignores history. Major anti-fraud laws, like the False Claims Act, exist because public money and public safety need to have inside witnesses. We need people who know, and they need to be able to come forward. I got to tell you, I listened to Trump's speech the other week, and the weaponization of the Department of Justice and him coming out and saying, look, we're going to hunt people down. We're going to go after those career bureaucrats. We're going to silence them. Now understand, properly designed protections strengthen accountability, deter corruption, and let workers tell the truth without being crushed for it. Ultimately, in a healthy democracy, we should have the ability to do just that. But, in this era of red hat, blue hat, in this gotcha era, it's an interesting period to be in. And more than ever, we need people of courage because they're not in Congress right now. And we need voters of courage who are going to step forward and elect people who believe that we should get to know the truth, the whole truth, and nothing but the truth. So help us. Add whatever in there you want later. Want to hear your thoughts? Email me, rick@therickssmithshow.com. Going to take a quick break. When we come back, we're going to talk a little bit more about National Whistleblower Day. Stick around.
10: I'm Rick Smith, and this is Labor History in Two.
0: This day in labor history, the year was 1965. That was the day that U.S. President Lyndon Baines Johnson signed Medicare into law. This federally funded healthcare program provides assistance to one of the country's most vulnerable populations, the elderly. At the time the law was enacted, many seniors found it difficult, if not impossible, to get private health insurance. President Johnson signed the law in a ceremony in Independence, Missouri, the hometown of former President Harry Truman. While in office in the 1940s, Truman had proposed a national health insurance plan. Unfortunately, he was unable to get his plan through Congress. President Johnson wanted to recognize Truman's efforts. At the bill signing ceremony, President Truman received the very first symbolic Medicare card. The law went into full effect in 1966. 19 million people registered for the benefit. One of the labor leaders who fought for Medicare was Nelson Hale Cruikshank. Nelson held several positions for the AFL-CIO, and he spent his career advocating for social insurance protections for working people. He earned the nickname the Father of Medicare. The same year that the Medicare law was passed, Cruickshank explained why he thought it was so important to reform health insurance. He said, quote, "In too many doctors' offices today, the Hippocratic Oath has given way to the Dow Jones average. By 2010, 48 million Americans received their health insurance through the Medicare program. 8 million were people with disabilities. The rest were seniors. The program has had a tremendous impact on the quality of life of millions of older Americans. Yet, since its inception, there have been those who aim to make it less accessible by scaling back benefits and raising the eligibility age."
1: Welcome back to the Rick Smith Show. Now, here is Rick Smith.
0: So it's National Whistleblowers Day, and well, to be honest, shouldn't every day be Whistleblower Day when going after the cheats and the cons and the people who are screwing over working people every day? Shouldn't that be a thing? Well, this day also marks the 248th anniversary of Whistleblower Day. And understand, you know, with patronage being great again, now that the Trump administration is more about loyalty and you know, dear leader, I think we need to make this even stronger and make it even greater now. And that's why I've asked Joe Spielberger to come share some thoughts with us. Joe is the senior policy consultant over at the Project on Government Oversight. You can check out their website at pogo.org. They've also got a website, nationalwhistleblowerday.org, very creatively named. You can find that. We'll get links out. Joe, thanks for taking time for us.
11: Thanks for having me on, Rick.
0: So 248 years of protecting whistleblowers and calling out the cheats and the cons. I got to tell you, I don't think most people knew this was a thing. Tell me about it.
11: Certainly, this is a very timely conversation. Today is National Whistleblower Day, and it's a great reminder that whistleblowing literally dates back to the American Revolution. Some of the very first federal whistleblowers exposed misconduct involving a naval commander in 1777 who was participating in the torture of prisoners of war. And I think it can be a really powerful reminder that this has been interwoven into the fabric of this country from the very beginning. And when we look throughout the past 2.5 centuries, especially during times of war, of conflict, of scandal, of great uncertainty, it hasn't just been those in the halls of power who have rerouted history, but it's been ordinary people who have spoken out courageously in order to do the right thing. And I think that can be a really powerful message for people to hear now. And this is why it's such an important event that brings the larger whistleblower community together in D.C. every year.
0: Yeah, and I got to be honest, I was a little shocked that the first whistleblower law was today, 1778, 248 years ago, and it was passed unanimously by the Continental Congress. So everybody was on board because they understood just how important it was to hold our government officials accountable, which I got to be honest, I often wonder what the founders would think of a president demanding loyalty oaths and being able to name your favorite executive orders. Kind of got to wonder about that.
11: Absolutely. And I mean, it really underscores the tremendous amount of work that is still left to do. Whistleblowing still does get a lot of really strong bipartisan support across the political aisle in Congress. But like a lot of other issues, it is increasingly getting politicized where whistleblowers are treated differently based on which party controls the White House or controls Congress. And so we really need to ensure that support for whistleblowers remains a strong bipartisan issue despite right. anything else that's going on. And there are still good opportunities to pass important legislation and make some serious reforms, even with this Congress.
0: I think this is an important topic because I'm sure you saw, you know, Trump's speech a couple of weeks ago, you know, where I guess we're doing the Red Scare thing again. You know, we're going to go after the communists. And the threat that he made about using the Department of Justice to go after federal workers, it's my concern that we're in kind of a moment where whistleblowers will now be the target, which is why I think laws need to be strengthened. Is there a move in Congress right now to follow what that Continental Congress in 1778 did and put that first law into place and maybe strengthen some of the ones we've got now so that we can hold our elected officials top to bottom accountable?
11: Absolutely. So that there are different answers to that question. There are short-term things and there's the longer-term work that we really need to do. One important piece of legislation that I'll highlight really briefly is called the Expanding Whistleblower Protections for Contractors Act. It's been about over a dozen years since Congress last updated protections for contractors. And we know that, you know, more and more traditionally government work gets outsourced to the private sector. There's billions and trillions of dollars in new federal spending. And that's one of the key areas where, you know, we can build more accountability within the system so that people doing this important work through federal contractors have the protections that they need and deserve to be able to blow the whistle when they experience or have knowledge of waste, fraud, and abuse of power. That's one of the main things that we're working on at POGO right now, along with our whistleblower advocacy partners. And I think the second part or the longer term answer to your question is, you know, we really need to figure out and reimagine a new system of oversight. We can't just go back to the status quo. And so that's going to involve a lot of deep conversations, many of which have already started and will be ongoing. But I think that's the critical component. We can't just go back to how things were previously. We have to really imagine a better system that is actually working and accountable for the public.
0: Because I think when most people think about whistleblowers, they think about the high profile ones. I think immediately of Snowden and Assange and some of those people who get named. When whether you agree or disagree, whatever side people are on in this, these are folks who came out, had information for whatever reason, did what they did. And look, their lives were ruined, whether you agree with what they did or not. The question for most people is if I come forward, you know, is my life over? I think at least it would be for me. What does that world look like if someone comes forth and say, I have this stuff? What are you advocating for?
11: Well, the number one thing that we would advocate is that anyone who is thinking about blowing the whistle should consult with an attorney as soon as possible. There, especially right now, whistleblowing is increasingly fraught. There's a lot of confusion and misinformation about what people's whistleblower protections are, the ones that still exist, and how you can more effectively exercise those protections. Regardless of who's in power, who's in the White House, who controls Congress, whistleblowing is often a very serious and very dangerous decision to make. There are no guarantees, especially in the current environment of ensuring, one can keep their job, keep right. their career. Whistleblowers take these huge risks and often really pay the price.
0: And that's why I asked Joe, because, you know, the reality is we're in a moment. I brought up the, you know, I know you guys are nonpartisan. You guys don't get into the right, left, red hat, blue hat stuff. But I watched Trump's speech and I'll be honest, quite frankly, scared the you know what out of me. Because he was talking about, in my view, the next McCarthy era, using the Department of Justice to go after people who may not agree, who may come forth with information. And I want to make sure that people have the ability to hold them accountable as they would have, you know, if it were Obama or Biden or anyone else or whoever the future is going to be. I want good governance of, for, and by we the people, not one unitary executive or a handful of oligarchs. And I think most people want that, Joe, or maybe that's just my opinion.
11: No, I think you're right. And one thing that I think is really important to underscore is that, you know, we're seeing a lot of very big changes almost on a daily basis throughout the federal government, and especially where it intersects with whistleblowing. And what we've seen on the advocacy side is really what I would characterize as a systematic dismantling of the structure that exists that makes whistleblowing possible in the first place. And so we've seen unraveling of specific due process protections for federal employees and whistleblowers. We've seen the rolling back and undermining of the independence of independent agency watchdogs that are responsible for investigating whistleblower disclosures and enforcing those protections. We've seen agencies already try to target employees or undermine the channels for disclosing important information. And so it's one of those areas where I think it needs to be understood in this larger context, that we don't miss the forest for the trees, so to speak.
0: Right. Now, it's my understanding, and correct me if I'm wrong, that federal employees have a much better have much better protections, and I would argue they've got union protections for now. I know this administration's been going full tilt boogie at trying to strip their collective bargaining rights away, but they have some protections in place, whereas many private sector employees of the federal government may not. Or am I reading that wrong?
11: So there are definitely distinctions in different categories depending on private and public sector, depending on which agency someone happens to work for. One thing that I definitely would highlight that speaks to the undermining of how these protections can be utilized and enforced is that, you know, again, the agencies that are responsible for enforcing these protections have been systematically undermined and in a lot of ways stripped of their independence. For, you know, that includes the Office of Special Counsel, where a previous special counsel was fired without cause. At the beginning of this administration, we saw the mass firings of inspectors general. We saw the administration try to strip congressionally appropriated funding from the entity that coordinates inspectors general. We saw the firing of the only previously serving Democrat on what is supposed to be a bipartisan Merit Systems Protection Board. And so we've really seen those efforts across the board, which go back to one of your earlier questions about, can people really exercise these rights with any trust that they will be given a fair shake? And as time goes on, the question becomes, I think, increasingly no.
0: Right.
11: And that's also why we really need to kind of shift gears and not just go back to the status quo, but really rethink what a system of oversight looks like, where people do have trust that the system can work effectively for them and they can continue to speak out. Because at the end of the day, you know, this is not an issue that just impacts federal workers themselves or people, you know, living within the DC bubble, but, you know, people blow the whistle on anything from healthcare to workplace violations to environmental threats, you know, and it comes down to, you know, the services and benefits and protections that we all rely on to live our lives. And I think that's one of the important pieces for people to understand, because this can be a wonky issue, but at the end of the day, it's an issue that directly impacts how we're able to live, regardless of where we live across the country.
0: Right. And the first Whistleblower Protection Act, the first law that was passed, you know, 248 years ago, seemed pretty straightforward. It read, resolved that it is the duty of all persons of the United States, as well as all other inhabitants thereof, to give the earliest information to Congress or any other proper authority of any misconduct, frauds, or misdemeanors committed by any persons in service of these states, which may come to their knowledge. That seems pretty

0: to civil lawsuits or serious criminal penalties. And they are still oftentimes motivated to do that despite the risks because they believe in the core missions and works of their federal agencies, and they want to see a government that works effectively for the people.
1: And, you know, outside of the Snowdens and the Assanges, you know, there are a lot of whistleblowers that, you know, a couple of days later, their names are out of the press, but their lives are still in turmoil. There are a lot of folks who have shown the courage to come forward, to hold our government accountable, to point out waste, fraud, and actual abuse. Does history remember those folks well? And are there ones that you look back on and go, you know, maybe this person changed something? Because I think when we think about whistleblowers, we only think about the ones who had to run off to Russia or something. I don't know that we're reminded too much. Are there any that you think about?
0: Yeah, so I definitely think a lot personally about whistleblowers who often don't make the front pages of the newspaper for existence, or whose experiences aren't necessarily highlighted in high profile congressional hearings or testimony. And one thing that really stands out to me based on the individual whistleblowers that I've had the privilege of interacting is people who have gone through so much, have experienced so much retaliation and those really life-changing impacts. And one of the first things that they're motivated to do is to change the system so that other people in similar situations don't have to have the same experiences that they did. And so it's been really inspiring to me to be doing this work and to see people who have gone through so much, and their first instinct is saying, how can I change this system to make it better for people who will come after me? Yeah. And I think that's also a really inspiring takeaway.
1: No, that's the right response. In this current moment. So how do we get there? Last line of questioning I've got there for you, because I think, you know, when you talk to when I've brought this up to folks, it's always, yeah, I want the information. I want to make sure Congress has all of the information. I want, you know, when people see something wrong, that they speak up. I think that's common sense a little bit. What do we do? What are the marching orders, if there are any, in this moment, especially given the fact that, and again, my opinion, not yours, that this administration is doing everything it can do to tap this stuff down and crush leaks and crush any of the things that they view as...

0: 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Everywhere. On NetRootsRadio.com. David Waldman. KGRA. In the morning. Now, here's David Waldman.
1: Hey, good morning, everybody. How you doing? It is Thursday, August 20th, 2026. Time to get started with our very next show. Not the next one after this. That one comes tomorrow. But today's Tuesday. No, Thursday. That's right. The other T day. Just keeping track. Letting you know how it's going inside of KGRA in the Morning World Headquarters. All days look the same, more or less, in terms of what I'm facing each day. But some days are better than others, because at this time I am facing Greg Dworkin, who is not facing me because I still have not hooked up a camera here. But one of these days we'll do it so that we can both, you know, peer into one another's laundry rooms and kitchens. And the rest of you can follow along. All right. Well, at any rate, lots to catch up on, as always.

0: Today, I'm getting agitated about the stories that haven't made it to air, but there's so much more about the stories that have made it to air that need updating. And then, of course, you know, who knows where we are in the news cycle? Everybody is still interested in Natalie Harp, and it's important slash not important in very many ways. And, you know, some aspects of it, yes, some aspects of it, no. Republicans scrambling madly. They cannot drop the defense on this thing. And it's unclear exactly why, but everybody is enjoying watching them get agitated about it anyway. So still in the news, lots more people writing about it. And at bottom, it is still a question of who controls access to information for the president of the United States. That seems like a very important question. And ordinarily, the people who do that are highly vetted and have gone through security clearances and are accomplished in their field and learned. And that's not the case here. Instead, it's just somebody who said, I'll get you Diet Cokes or whatever you want, including positive coverage of yourself at all times. This is the one who was originally known as the human printer, printing out positive tweets and news articles and polls and handing them to him at his low moments in his trials, during which he was convicted, of course, on what, 34 counts in New York State? Yeah, that's the one. Anyway, and now more and more stories of the weird things she's done to keep herself close to him, to which no one but her can see any particular benefit. So it's a little bit odd. Anyway, lots more such stories. They won't stop talking about it, neither will we. It's fun. There are more substantive things happening in the world, of course. And, well, we got ourselves a couple hours to talk about them. Greg Dworkin, as I mentioned, standing by, making this one of the brighter days on the weekly schedule. Good morning, Greg. Welcome in. The trumpets say it's okay for you to go now. Good morning.
1: Oh, you know, that's my favorite fanfare.
0: Yeah.
1: It's right. Short. But, you know,
0: I'm gonna start the other ones again.
1: There's a lot going on with this Natalie Harp thing. Again, I get back to, you mentioned controlling access to the president.
0: Yeah, that's one thing.
1: But I would say even more importantly
0: is
1: controlling the narrative. And you have to go back to Donald Trump's stupid AI memes of, you know, taking a muscular Rambo body and sticking his head on it. And they just want to, you know, present him as a manly man like Pete Hegseth and, you know, how many.
0: Oh, he's got his own issues.
1: Yeah. Sure. How much do you even lift, bro? You know, that kind of thing. And so having a nurse minder.
0: Yeah.
1: For a doddering old man with diapers that make his backside look seven times bigger than it is, is not the issue and narrative that the White House wants. And that's why they're freaking out. It isn't about whether or not he's stooping her.
0: Yeah, I don't think
1: he probably can't anymore. That's not the point. The point is that he has a nanny minder because he's so old and decrepit and his facilities are failing left and right. Mm. And that is the big deal.
0: Yeah, I think so. I don't know. I don't know how devoted he is to her per se. She's clearly, you know, a head over heel. She's everyone who's involved in the situation says, yeah, I mean, she's totally bonkers for him, head over heels in love, but still not a physical relationship. It's just this devotional thing. And I am seeing rumors of the baby fundy voice people have their own terminology for this stuff. I don't know how true it is, and I've got no basis to judge whether it's something, you know, I wouldn't be able to. If you told me that evangelicals were absolutely positively into reading the Bible on unicycles right now, I would believe it, I guess. I don't know whether it's true or not, but apparently she exhibits all the signs of this sort of weird devotional relationship, and people claim to have heard her say such things. That part of it doesn't really matter, but certainly what the damage it's doing to his optics is very real.
1: I'm going to let John Ossoff answer that point.
0: Well, you know, he's a senator, so why don't we do that? That's a good
1: idea. It's amazing to watch this White House meltdown over this all week. Ossoff responded to the backlash during an interview with MSNBC. Mm-hmm. That was with Lawrence O'Donnell. He further waved off the scrutiny on Wednesday, saying Harp and other White House officials hold powerful government positions and therefore should be allowed to be subject to political criticism.
0: Sure.
1: They're adults, they're public officials, they're paid by the taxpayer. They have immense power and positions of public trust, your point about access. And so, you know, if she prints out Donald Trump's daily dose of delusion and flattery, then, you know, it's subject to criticism. Baby funny voice aside, that's got nothing to do with it.
0: That's true. And yeah, another branch of that line of inquiry. You know, who is she? Where'd she come from? I know you've mentioned a few things that have raised some eyebrows, too. Security clearance.
1: Like a background on OAN and the fact that that's a Russian outlet, you know,
0: exactly.
1: Propaganda outlet.
0: And now I see some speculation that may have something to do with. Apparently, she decided. And this is, I mean, people, they're making fun of her, but I mean, there are also some people who are like, hey, this is a tremendously powerful position, whether she uses it that way or not, and we don't know. And the thing is, she has apparently opted, is the way it was put in the news reports I read. She's opted not to have a security clearance, at least for the first year of her work inside the White House. She just,
1: like, it's up to her,
0: never filled out the paperwork, and they kept saying, hey, you're supposed to do that. And she said, I'm opting not to. And the president
1: the
0: demands
1: supposed to
0: that
1: have,
0: I still
1: you know,
0: be allowed in.
1: The person who's supposed to have a control of access to the president is the chief of staff, which is a formal position and all the stuff that goes with it. That's Susie Wiles.
0: Well, she's busy being, I don't know what.
1: I don't know what, you know, but
0: playing
1: I do know that Republicans are freaking out about losing the November election. Hmm. Kevin McCarthy was on not just to say that Donald Trump is bought by the Russians, but also that he's worried that they're going to lose everything because they're not doing enough. Hmm. And they're not doing enough because they don't really understand what the issues are. So, you know, you can't have Trump tout the ballroom and look at my gold-plated garbage, you know, that I put all over the White House. It's now the Gold House. Mm. And affordability, it's for peasants, you know, let them eat cake. So for some reason, that's not resonating with the public. I don't know why. And I'll give you some examples. Aaron Blake rounds up something we said the other day. 10 Trump-endorsed candidates have now lost this primary season, including 6 in the last 2 weeks and 3 on Tuesday alone. Iraq war have something to do with it. Affordability, yes, all of the above. What about data centers? Well, we'll get to that, but yes. These 10 losses are as much as Trump suffered in 2018, 2020, and 2024 combined. Hmm. Now, his worst year was 2022, and he lost 11 seats that he had endorsed people, including Georgia Governor David Perdue, Idaho Governor, he's into governors, Idaho Governor Janice McGeachin, Nebraska Governor Charlie Herbster, and a bunch of others in Georgia, Wyoming, South Carolina. But this year, we have Iowa Governor Randy Feenstra, Georgia Governor Burt Jones, South Carolina Governor Pam Yvette, Minnesota Governor Mike Lindell. Of course, he's challenging that because the whole thing was fraudulent. Wyoming Governor Megan Degenfelder. And the thing about the Wyoming thing is, as we talked about with the Cowboy News the other day, that all of the MAGA people, just about all of them, their entire faction got decimated. Hmm. And the moderate conservatives, the Cheney branch of the Wyoming GOP, won everything.
0: Yeah, all right.
1: Texas Agriculture, Minnesota
0: coming back,
1: 8,
0: baby.
1: Amir Hassan, you remember that guy, the Christian with the Muslim-sounding name that Trump endorsed, and his base wasn't going for it. Andy Ogles, who's among the bad Andes, you know, Andy Barr.
0: Yeah.
1: Andy Cap.
0: Barr?
1: Andy, whoever's running for governor in Arizona.
0: Biggs.
1: Andy Biggs.
0: Yeah.
1: There's a bunch of Mikes and Andes in the Republican Party. One's worse than the other.
0: Isn't there one
1: Catalina Lauf lost Florida 19. Isn't that his home territory? Yeah. Florida 7, Corey Mills, of course.
0: Where did she last see it?
1: So a lot of that. And Vernon Jones in Georgia 2022 actually makes that 12. So we only got 10 so far here. Oh. So 2022 was a worse year.
0: Banner year. All right. Well, I'm sure we can surpass that.
1: I'm sure. So new national poll from Emerson was looking at hypothetical matchups in 2028.
0: All right.
1: And what's interesting, Buttigieg beats Vance 49-44. Ossoff beats him 49-44. Newsom beats him 49-44. Harris beats him 49-45. And AOC loses to Vance.
0: Oh.
1: If you're looking at Rubio, Buttigieg beats Rubio 49-44. Ossoff beats him 47-44. Newsom beats him 48-46. Harris loses to Rubio, but beats Vance. Harris loses to Rubio 43-48. And AOC loses also 43-48. So the women's aren't running so well in the national election, according to Emerson.
0: Well, that one, they're not running, Harris and AOC. Two, it's a million years from now.
1: So I'm not even sure you can say that it's a lefty versus moderate sort of thing. They're picking the men's.
0: Yeah, except insofar as that's a thing, lefty versus moderate.
1: You know,
0: moderate.
1: It's all made up. It's all name recognition. It's, you know, 2 years away.
0: Yeah.
1: We get an election in less than 75 days. So I think that's the important one. But,
0: all right,
1: you know,
0: we'll do
1: it's
0: that
1: just,
0: first.
1: It's fodder. But sure. What I want to do is I actually want to talk a little bit about data centers. We know it was a big deal in Wisconsin.
0: Can't believe it.
1: Still a big deal in Wisconsin. Still a big deal everywhere. And these are earlier in the month stories that I think are of note. This one is called How Data Centers Broke American Politics. What the Unabomber Steve Bannon's tech guy and Bernie Sanders taught me about the great data center backlash of 2026. It's in Wired. And the Steve Bannon guy is Joe Allen. And this guy's trying to sit down for an interview and he's all over the place. And maybe I will, maybe I won't. You're a friend of me. I don't know if I'll talk to you. But what he points out is data centers began cropping up everywhere as companies hurried to find the cheapest land, power, and water. And therefore, it was available in any possible state. It's not like, oh, these are only going to be on the East Coast because you need skilled labor and this, that, and everything else. No, it can be anywhere. It can be in the middle of nowhere. Every day brought a splasher headline. Elon Musk reportedly trucked in unpermitted gas turbines to his Memphis campus, located in a majority black neighborhood already suffering from high levels of pollution and contamination. But it brings jobs. Well, that's not what the locals think. A popular, later disputed Washington Post article estimated a single ChatGPT search guzzled the equivalent of a bottle of water. People eyed their electric bills. In Connecticut, by the way, over the last 10 years, us residents, we nutmeggers, have been overcharged $1 billion or more, and they have to give it back. But new data center loads cause utilities to forecast sky-high demand. If you trusted various economic outlets, data center construction now underpinned pretty much the entire U.S. economy. And all of this is tech CEOs publicly mused about how AI would take everybody's jobs and replace human creativity. And, you know, people started to ask questions.
0: Yeah, they do. There's a lot going on, and there's a lot of interrelationship between these, you know, I don't know, they seem like they've come out of left field, some of these issues.
1: Yes.
0: But
1: yes.
0: But they're related to me, so they make sense. Between this and the flock camera thing, the anti-flock camera craze is happening similarly, breaking at about the same time and in much of the same ways. And I was thinking about this yesterday. I guess the relationship isn't that obvious to everyone, but I mean, the flock camera stuff that people object to with it, being, you know, observed and having all your movements logged. I guess originally those flock cameras were license plate readers, and the mandate has expanded for them. But all the stuff that flock cameras do and observe and record were always out there and observable and recordable by the police, obviously. If you could always read your license plate. That was the point of having license plates. I think we should have remembered that. But what the difference is that unless there was a really good reason to do it, i.e. probable cause, there wasn't the manpower or money to just track any one particular person's movements or the appearance of their car, et cetera, et cetera.
1: Well, AI makes it possible.
0: Yeah, and that's it, right. Data centers and AI and hyper-scaled storage makes it possible to just track everybody all the time in case somebody gets involved in a crime or they decide what you are doing is a crime.
1: And we wouldn't use that for nefarious purposes, right. Like following my ex and see who he's sleeping with, you know. And again, we've said this many times, and this will come in to play when we talk about the non-disclosure agreements, which we've done, but it's all about trust. And so you don't trust these guys to do the right thing with the data, therefore you shouldn't have the data. I mean, it's just that simple. That's what the flock camera stuff is. As far as the AI centers go, what are they doing? And what kind of deals are they making with local people who are getting rich on saying yes, and we don't even get asked about it? Mm-hmm. So this Wired guy says, when I started reporting on data centers last year, Washington was seemingly completely unprepared for the backlash. It was unprepared for anything AI related, really. Small wonder for a Congress full of folks so old they can barely work with phones. Two of the national politicians who I saw call out data center development were right-wing populists Marjorie Taylor Greene and Thomas Massie, both of whom I've lost, who worried about how a proposed 10-year ban on state-level AI regulation could be leveraged to build data centers on private property. Forcing eminent domain on people's private property to link to future Skynet is not very Republican, Greene tweeted in June of 2025. Meanwhile, Bannon was addressing AI regularly on his show War Room, and he wanted this discussed. Anger against data centers and public anxiety about AI are usually treated in polling and policy as separate topics, one an expression of environmental and civic worries, the other concerns about job loss and chatbots, but there's growing evidence it's not so clear-cut.
0: Yeah.
1: Research published in June of a small sample size of voters, for example, shows that very few people opposed to data centers actually live near them, and most of those who are against data centers are also skeptical of AI. Bannon did a better job reading the room about how the American right might rebel against data centers, a story on Texas coming up on that, airing one segment last year that describes data centers as weapons labs that are being turned on the population. So I couldn't shake the feeling the populist right knew something I didn't about AI and attitude, so that's why I wanted to go interview this Joe Allen guy. And he does, and, you know, the whole thing, you know, it just points to the fact that people just mistrust everything.
0: They should. It's always
1: so. Joe Allen, the Steve Bannon guy, says to the left, to the greenies in the room, I say Earth first, right, greenies? To the patriots in the room, I say America first. And for anybody in the room with blood pulsing in their veins, I say humans first. Mm-hmm. And so, you know, we're against AI. Everybody should be against AI. And so that's percolating on the right. And so if you have somebody, let's say, like Francesca Hong, who's running in Wisconsin for the Democratic primary, which she subsequently lost, but doing it on a moratorium and AI centers, what kind of votes is that attracting? Are they from the left? They're from everywhere. So that's not one of those things you could really characterize as, look how leftist she is, yeah? Like Steve Bannon leftist.
0: True, right, yeah. That is an odd thing. And yeah, there's always been that weird horseshoe crossover thing.
1: Well, but that's why Tom Tiffany, who's the Wisconsin gubernatorial Republican candidate,
0: suddenly
1: is trying to make data centers an issue. And David Crowley, the Democratic winner, who will be the gubernatorial candidate in Wisconsin, says, you know, really ought to be up to local people. And that's where the trust and NDA stuff comes in. Non-disclosure agreements have been pushed by the industry. We went over this story yesterday. It's now a big backlash mistake. But what they were trying to do is they were trying to garner support from Podunk, Missouri, versus Nowheresville, Texas, versus someplace in a state you can't even remember. And if you let everybody know what the going price was, they would bid up the cost to build there and therefore cost the company money. So they wanted all the locals to sign NDAs so that one community couldn't play off another community against each other. Amazon did the same thing with their warehouses. But it turns out locals now find farms are being bought up. Building is started before they even know about it. They go to their local officials and say, what's going on here? And the local officials say, oh, I'm not allowed to say. What do you mean you're not allowed to say? Well, you know, I have this non-disclosure agreement.
0: Wrong. Help.
1: Well, stop. What does that mean? Does that mean that you got paid off to let them in and you're a crook? Get out of here. I'm not electing you next time. What party are you at? I'm not electing your party either. There's a whole trust issue that goes with this. And belatedly, the companies are realizing, well, maybe these NDAs aren't such a good idea. Maybe they aren't. Politico has a story. Data centers have a politics problem, and industry now knows it. Many of the messaging battles have been local. Patrick Hughes, senior vice president for the National Electronic Manufacturers Association, said the resistance is particularly fierce when a company doesn't provide information to communities before breaking ground. Where projects go astray is when the community finds out because a plot of land is being cleared and construction is already going. At that point, it's too late to have a conversation about how this is going to benefit you. But the data center industry has long been used to keeping information under wraps, and non-disclosure agreements with local officials has traditionally been common practice. That's led to backlash in municipalities like Salem, Oregon, Posey, Indiana. When they go into communities, they've had those municipalities enter into NDAs, so the data around consumption's been in a black box. It's when we don't share the full picture that people start to fill in the gaps with their own information. 70% of the public is souring on data centers. And so, yeah, if you say, well, data centers is actually kind of a story that's driving a little bit of this politics stuff, it is. And it goes to a whole bunch of different places. Here's an RSC memo, which, as the descriptor from Political Polls says, the National Republican Senatorial Committee memo admits John Husted in Ohio and Sherrod Brown are tied while begging big tech to spend money defending data centers. So here's what the memo says. To interested parties. Well, I'm interested, so I'm going to read it.
0: Okay.
1: John Husted and Sherrod Brown are in a dead heat. Private polling's been consistent. When voters hear Brown's positions, Husted pulls away. This is still the path. But that's garbage. But that's
0: you can just guess what they're saying his positions are, of course.
1: Yeah. Ohio is one of the leaders in building AI factories. Brown has made his opposition to them the centerpiece of his campaign against Husted. This is the NRSC talking. Brown is using it because it works. More than any other thing in this race, data centers are the anchor holding around Husted's neck. If he loses and data centers get the blame, politicians across the country will take notice and they'll not go near the next one. So therefore, you tech companies got to give us a ton of money so we can win, so this won't happen. That's basically what the thing says.
0: I figured they'd get around to that. You have to give us
1: the American people are still making up their minds on data centers, but the current perception is negative. Sherrod Brown has made data centers the centerpiece. Ohio's still a toss-up. If Husted loses because of data centers, the industry will be blamed, and elected officials or other parties will learn a cautionary lesson. So if you want to have influence over us and bribe us and get us to do what you want, you better give us a crap ton more money. Because we have to win this Ohio race. That's what this memo says. It's pretty fascinating.
0: Okay. Yeah, well, it's interesting every once in a while to get a peek inside what they're thinking. Really, confirmation of what you always thought they were thinking. It turns out to be true. No wonder they need NDAs.
1: Confirmation, Axios, the GOP whispering outlet. Exclusive, sure. GOP issues stark warning to AI companies. In a private memo, warns that toxic views of U.S. data centers are killing the party's chances of holding a vital seat in Ohio. If he loses and data centers get the blame, politicians across the country will take notice. Why it matters? Republicans want the AI companies to do whatever it takes to stem public backlash. Tech giants are scrambling to pull together media campaigns. There's another article that goes on to say they don't have PR organization. Most of these tech companies aren't used to actually dealing with the public as if it was a political issue. It's not Johnson & Johnson or some other company that's been forced through mishap, maybe a Tylenol poisoning, to have a PR outlet that deals with the company for disasters, and they just haven't invested the money because they haven't seen its worth. They'd rather just do everything in secret, fly under the radar, and not have anybody notice. Well, too late for that. That's gone. Now they're scrambling to hire all those White House PR people who have left or been fired, because now corporate America has to be able to convince you of something that you don't believe. Well, so this Axios article says, Democrats aren't dummies. They see the same polls and they're moving fast. Even politicians who previously embraced data centers, like Josh Shapiro, ahead of a possible 2028 presidential run, signs an executive order imposing strict guardrails. And that's David Crowley's position. And it's a popular one, and it's not going to hurt him. There are now more than 4,000 data centers online across the U.S., another 3,000 plus planned. That's a lot of building. And again, if you're going to claim that it's good for jobs and decreasing the tax base, and you stick it in a minority community and pollute the hell out of the environment, you're not going to win that argument. I don't care whether you hire a PR firm.
0: It'll be interesting to see them try, certainly.
1: Meanwhile, a Fox News poll says Brown leads Husted by 8 points, so that's not a tie.
0: Oh, well, that is different, isn't it? Okay, and I imagine that when they say things like, well, when you tell people what Brown's positions are, well, they turn away from him.
1: Well, yeah, well, he's a commie who wants to confiscate all of your family members, you know, for their own nefarious purposes. That's his position. And once you realize that, you really don't necessarily like him.
0: Yeah.
1: Well, yeah, but those are all lies. Well, that's not the point.
0: Yeah. Okay. Well, I don't know what is the point, but we'll shortly find out.
1: It's even happening in Texas. Rural voters scramble Texas election. We're not a bunch of woke Marxist liberals here. We'll do that one after the break.
0: Okay.
1: But push back against Greg Abbott on, guess what, data centers. So when we keep bringing up data centers, and flock cameras and all that stuff that goes in together about trust and technology, it's a BFD.
0: Yeah, it really is. I don't know, although I was told over the evening hours, no. Oh, that is a very dumb position to take because you're using the internet right now. Aha! Caught you. Yeah, well.
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3: Hi, everybody. This is Scott Anderson, your summary guy. Were you looking forward to an egalitarian democracy free of bigotry, misogyny, racism, and greed, where people of different appearances, belief, and heritage had a right to live without fear, and everyone could expect a basic level of health, stability, and safety throughout their life? Well, too bad. The plain fact is that we're heading in the wrong direction. And where we once had a voice in such things, increasingly we don't. Not exactly the kind of news I wanted to share, but there it is. However, if you're looking to join people who understand today's issues and can intelligently address the reality of today from your point of view, you can join us at KGRO in the morning. As you know, there aren't many of us out there, at least compared to them. 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Secure, reoccurring contributions. Those contributions keep this show on the air and us together. We've been through a lot together. The temporary loss of the presidency, we hope. The temporary loss of the House, the Senate, the Supreme Court, we hope. Face it, we are pretty much all that we have left. Remember, we couldn't do it without you, and you shouldn't do it without us. We're in this together, so thanks.
2: Now back to David Waldman, KGRO in the morning.

0: All right, welcome back now to the Kangaroo in the Morning Show here on Netroots Radio. Totally not using data centers to bring you this show. I know.
1: Yeah, I'm going to tell you a story from Politico, totally not using the internet.
0: Yeah.
1: Like, I didn't use the internet to read it, and I'm not using the internet now to talk to you about it.
0: We know.
1: You know, we're just people talking.
0: Yeah. And, right, and we don't need to have a giant building on top of another giant building burning coal to do it. That's all.
1: We are not a bunch of woke Marxist liberals here. Rural voters may not stop the spread of data centers, but they could stop Greg Abbott. That's the headline.
0: All right.
1: A Republican is bleeding Tell support from that. Small towns as he seeks a fourth term because of two late emerging issues, power-hungry tech campuses and a planned $33 billion electric transmission build-out.
0: Oh,
1: I guess the power of these data
0: centers.
1: That sounds
0: like a good idea, except for the fact that, yeah, I mean, have you told me last year, yeah, we're building electrical grid capacity in Texas. Oh, well, that's smart. Well, we're
1: yeah, that way your
0: AI.
1: Power won't go out all the time.
0: Yeah. No,
1: well, not your power. The data center power won't
0: yeah,
1: go out all the
0: time. It's for
1: yours?
0: Bitcoin.
1: Yeah, you know, whatever.
0: Yeah. I don't know. I don't know why we didn't see this coming when the freak out was Bitcoin mining, but okay.
1: Yeah. Pushback against Abbott points to larger fears about losing rural identities, but also to everyday concerns about construction pollution, tight supplies of water, and electricity. Why, it sounds like the same concerns everybody has everywhere. Yeah, so it's not a left-right issue. It's not a Democrat-Republican issue. Sean Nanny, I love that name.
0: Ah.
1: Mr. Nanny, a Republican county commissioner in West Texas, said
0: Nanny
1: data
0: state.
1: Centers and power line plans are the straws that broke the camel's back when it comes to Abbott. Some longtime conservatives are now considering the unthinkable, voting in November for a Democrat.
0: Or camels.
1: And Abbott's August directive to pause Texas data center grid approvals hasn't convinced all of them to vote for him. They understand the repercussions of that, but you know what I'm hearing? Yeah, we'll have a Democrat in there, and we'll grit our teeth and bear it, but hopefully we'll come out of it the following election, said Mr. Nanny, who lives in Tom Green County.

0: Really?
1: That's amazing. So upset, they just want Abbott out.
0: Right. Not Fred Green County. That's different.
1: Right.
0: All right.
1: The welcoming approach that Abbott's Texas has taken towards data centers until now makes the rural pushback and governor retreat particularly striking as the industry grapples with resistance nationwide. Why, this sounds like a familiar story we've just been talking about. Rural people feel like they're the ones seeing the brunt of this, and they don't like it, said Jim Henson in between Muppet movies, executive director of the Texas Politics Project.
0: All right, bring back the real Jim Henson, I say.
1: Jim Henson and Mr. Nanny.
0: It's not easy being in Tom Green County.
1: These issues are starting to bond together a lot of the people against data centers. Texas hasn't elected government in 35 years. Polling from Texas Politics Project shows Abbott's approval rating among rural voters plunged from 2018 to 2026, from 63% to 48%. In a statement, Abbott campaign press secretary Eduardo Leal says the governor's committed to fighting to protect the livelihoods of property resources and quality of life of Texans in rural areas. But they're among the most opposed to data centers. The political poll shows 51% of rural U.S. adults surveyed in mid-July say they are opposed to data centers. Rural America doesn't want data centers. That is not a left-right issue.
0: Huh.
1: It's an American issue.
0: All right. USA.
1: 32% of urban residents oppose data centers.
0: What was the rural number?
1: 51.
0: All right.
1: So these numbers reflect higher rates of rural opposition to infrastructure in general, including power plants, warehouses, and airports. They want to stay rural.
0: That makes sense. Sure. These
1: but
0: things are gigantic.
1: The disdain for data centers is higher than other types of buildings.
0: I can see why. Living around
1: activists across the political spectrum bemoan state lawmakers' actions to strip counties and municipalities of authority, so much so that in most unincorporated areas, Texas counties can only regulate data centers, drainage plans, floodway construction, septic tanks, and driveway permits, and nothing else.
0: Yikes.
1: So Abbott wants to do the Texas economic miracle by getting big business to move there. Rural people say, you do that, we lose our way of life. We ain't having it. Democrats, including the opposition, Gina Hinojosa, has been leaning into rural voters' antipathy, as have some Republicans. They say rural Texans' concerns are being ignored. And Hinojosa on Tuesday unveiled a new campaign of targeting Abbott Intelligence, AI, in rural markets.
0: That's good. I like that.
1: Yeah. There's lots of stuff. Abbott, who appointed all five of the public utility commissioners, has largely remained publicly silent on power lines. He said in statements, the state must invest in new transmission, but encourage the public to give feedback. The public silence and lack of action has angered landowners whose property is going to be used to build those lines.
0: Yeah.
1: One state Senate committee hearing in late June over transmission lines lasted 15 hours.
0: Wow.
1: And multiple speakers said they were Republicans who planned to vote Abbott out of office. We are not a bunch of woke Marxist liberals here, but I'm telling you, our constituents oppose this and may become single-issue voters over this.
0: Sounds like the Cowboy News.
1: Greg Torres, McCulloch County attorney and a Republican in Central Texas.
0: Wink. All right. Well, they certainly are roused to opposition here. And I guess it's important to remember they're probably opposed to development of any kind, period. So it's not just that it's data centers, but I will tell you, these hulking things, they're very anomalous to certainly to rural landscapes. And I mean, we have a ton of them here. We have a lot of data centers. And this is a very, developed area. It was started as an exurb. It's now, it's quite developed. Every square inch of land being built something on, at least here in eastern Loudoun County. I can't imagine what it might be like to have one of these things rise up. And here we hardly notice it anymore. But for places where nothing's taller than the barn, to put in these city block-sized six-story, 10-story buildings with gigantic HVAC units on top whirring away, I could see it being among the least popular ideas of any kind of rural development, at least with an electrical grid, maybe you get to run your AC during a storm.
1: I sent you a Getty image of a mock-up of what nuclear power plants look like in rural England.
0: Oh.
1: And you could see the smokestacks, the little squat things. And if you're traveling by train, you can sometimes see these out on the moors, out on the plains.
0: The cooling
1: but
0: tower.
1: But they absolutely

0: They dominate the
1: Steam.
0: area. They're enormous compared to other buildings there, like, oh, I don't know, your chicken coop or whatever's in town. Cathedrals in medieval cities had the same effect, enormous compared to the buildings
1: Yeah.
0: around them, to the point where you look at that and say, they can't be that big. And then you go there and you say, oh, they're that big. You know,
1: But
0: so it really
1: yeah,
0: does in
1: people are
0: rural
1: on the
0: areas
1: side
0: make
1: of
0: an enormous
1: cathedrals.
0: difference when you have something like that.
1: Yeah, I can imagine. Right, like I said here, we hardly notice anymore. By the way, I don't know whether to trust this answer or not, because I think it's an AI answer. But do you know there are more than 250 data centers in Loudoun County right now?
0: Really?
1: I didn't know that
0: And again,
1: number,
0: most of
1: and it
0: them
1: might be a
0: are
1: lie.
0: quiet, smaller companies who don't have PR firms and want to stay under the radar. Too late for that. Now they're all, public, and they're scrambling as to what to do.
1: Yeah, well, it's time for their industry to mature. I guess they've never run into that sort of thing before, and I'm surprised it didn't happen earlier. Like I said, with the Bitcoin idea, like that was the original. Hey, what the hell are all these data centers doing? Although they were smaller and sometimes just a bunch of shipping containers hooked together with computers inside and giant fans,
0: Right.
1: but
0: But I have to say, when you look at the whole environment, when you look at the road map, when you look at what's going on
1: the
0: with the
1: political
0: Democratic
1: environment?
0: primaries,
1: Yeah.
0: the whole idea that, quote, Washington isn't aware of this and it somehow caught them by surprise, it did not catch Democrats by surprise. It caught Republicans by surprise. Because Republicans are all in on big industry, big
1: Yeah,
0: data,
1: that's
0: big
1: true.
0: everything.
1: Development in
0: And
1: general.
0: they get money from these play, and they couldn't imagine it would actually hurt them politically. Democrats, on the other hand, have been running against data centers and big tech throughout the primary, so it's no surprise to them. And now it turns out it's basically permission structure for conservative voters to vote for Democrats,
1: Yeah, well, if
0: which
1: so,
0: you can
1: I'll
0: see in
1: take it.
0: Texas. I mean, they just outright said, yeah, we can live with the Democrat for a while. We hate him, but we can live with him. The point is getting Abbott out.
1: I am willing to exploit this in the short term.
0: That's what I'm thinking.
1: Okay. I'm just going to
0: Well,
1: say it
0: that
1: out
0: means
1: loud.
0: you're moving right. No, it doesn't, because this isn't a left-right issue. And even
1: Yeah.
0: if it did and we won, so what?
1: Yeah. I mean, you were against these things too, right? Yes. Now
0: Right?
1: we're bringing in allies.
0: Oh,
1: Bad.
0: well, you're betraying the movement because, it's a religious
1: That's
0: movement.
1: right.
0: It's
1: You
0: not
1: had lunch
0: really
1: with
0: a
1: Lynn
0: data
1: Cheney.
0: movement.
1: Liz Cheney. Not Lynn Cheney.
0: Yeah.
1: You can't have lunch with her. Not in this town.
0: Right.
1: All right, but Lynn's all right. Amazing that the rest of the world is catching on to it. Amazing that I just don't really. I guess it's like maybe it's just too late for Loudoun County. You would
0: Yeah.
1: think with our traffic hang-ups that we would definitely jump on the anti-data center bandwagon too. But I guess now we're just I don't know, and it
0: See,
1: doesn't make as big a
0: what you
1: difference
0: need is
1: either.
0: a local person running on the issue and winning unexpectedly. That's what puts it on your
1: Nah.
0: radar.
1: Yeah. Okay. Well, that's
0: And if you don't
1: the.
0: have that, it's like, well, why is it such a big issue? Nobody in this area running on this somehow upset an incumbent. I mean, that's the kind of thing that gets your attention,
1: Yeah,
0: right?
1: that's true. That'll do it. All right. Well, keeping an eye on it, and it does enter into a number of other issues that have also leapt to the fore in the
0: Right.
1: last couple of
0: Now,
1: weeks
0: so does
1: for.
0: ICE.
1: Yeah, that too is
0: ICE
1: a
0: remains a big
1: it,
0: deal. This is a
1: and it's
0: political
1: related
0: story. In the
1: to.
0: political poll, Trump tries to quiet his mass deportation campaign. Voters aren't moving. New results in the political poll show that half of Americans, including nearly a quarter of Trump's 2024
1: Twump.
0: voters, still say the president's mass deportation campaign is too aggressive.
1: Well, it is.
0: It is.
1: They're right
0: They're
1: about that.
0: struggling to reverse the damage President Trump's immigration agenda has done with voters. With less than 90 days until the midterms, actually less than 75, the Trump administration has sought to keep immigration and customs enforcement officials out of the headlines, pulling back on the high-profile flashy raids in blue cities, etc. But new results from the political poll show that half of Americans still say the president's mass deportation campaign is too aggressive.
1: Sure.
0: Non-MAGA Trump voters are twice as likely as self-identified MAGA voters to say the president's deportation campaign is too aggressive, 31 compared to 15. Their
1: Expected.
0: persistence of the negative voter sentiment underscores a vulnerability for Republicans heading into
1: Gasp.
0: November as the party grapples with its message and policy approach on an issue the GOP once dominated, Immigration was a reliable winner for Republicans. Now they're struggling not only to convince persuadable voters, but also hold together their own coalition as it splinters over deportations. So the coalition is splintering over data centers. It's splintering over deportations. Undoubtedly, they would splinter if the the mass deportation folks were held in data centers.
1: Yes, oh, absolutely.
0: Right? Voters really did want border security, but they didn't want to see Abuelita taken away because she's been here 40 years without documentation. And by the way, she works at the diner I go to every morning. Everybody in the community knows her. What the hell are you doing?
1: Yeah.
0: Or, you know, the other side of it. Of those said, I'm all for everything Trump does, but I went to the airport and they snatched my wife. And now all of a sudden I'm a Democrat.
1: Yeah. And it didn't take long. This was a natural consequence, was people were going to be harvesting this guy's Facebook posts over the years. And I mean, one of the biggest Trump cheerleaders going. But that's why he's so shocked. And everybody knows the story by now. Leopards, yada, yada. But yeah, no shortage of those stories. There's a new one every weekend. You get another, I can't believe they took from me. And here's why. A picture of me and her being white. I can't believe it. What do you mean? I thought it was for criminals, i.e., you know.
0: So again, go back in the big picture.
1: Hmm.
0: What voters have said they wanted is to target immigrants in the country who are here illegally, commit crimes.
1: Yes, right.
0: That's still popular.
1: Oh,
0: that is not what the administration is doing. And the voters understand and realize this. That's the important part. Among the 71% of Trump voters who said they've observed at least a small shift in the administration, nearly half say those shifts make no difference in how much they trust the administration. In fact, 19% say they make them less likely to trust.
1: Oh, well, all right then. That's not uncommon. But yeah, and they join another number of other issues that each one, you know, may or may not fracture the coalition outright. But again, as you pointed out for a long time, a deeply unpopular policy set for a deeply unpopular president across 10, 12 different issues that splinter off 3, 4, 5% each.
0: Yeah, it's gonna lose you votes. It's gonna lose you elections.
1: Yeah, I mean, as you were reading this thing about, well, I didn't think that's what it's not what he promised. Da, da, da, and hearing the same on, I thought we were getting out of these forever wars. How did we find ourselves involved in another one all of a sudden? Well, it's from promising bullshit and breaking your promises.
0: Right.
1: Okay.
0: I see a poster pointed out, you know why they're upset about Natalie Harp? She carries his diaper bag, and they hate that that's being made public.
1: I'll make it a tactical diaper bag like the bros do.
0: Anyway, that's what I got for today and this week.
1: Okay. It sounds like a good number of things. And,
0: oh, Darlene Graham. I should mention Darlene Graham.
1: Okay, sure, please.
0: She got interviewed. I guess it could have been a debate.
1: There
0: I'm
1: was
0: not
1: a
0: really
1: debate.
0: Sure.
1: Yes.
0: Darlene Graham's blind spot, she was asked about Taiwan and its ramifications for national security, and she said, I really have no idea about those issues. I am pro-military.
1: Yeah.
0: But as a senator whose late brother was acknowledged by everybody as a foreign policy focused person.
1: Okay.
0: Won't say expert.
1: Maybe.
0: it's alarming that I really know nothing about anything.
1: Well,
0: and I should be your senator because senators don't need to know anything about anything. They just need to do what they're told by the White House. Ooh, and that's the role of a senator elect me. And so we'll see how that goes.
1: By the way, no great choices there in that primary. You're gonna have to wait for the general election to vote for a Democrat if you want somebody who's, you know, maybe sees the value of needing to study for things anyway, even if they haven't done it yet. Yeah, that was the excuse. I guess they did an interview afterwards, so her thing was, I was just being honest. I don't know about that issue area. I don't speak politician, I think was her explanation for when she gave to Sean Hannity, which, you know, I mean, I don't speak adult self-governance, so I should be one of 100 people selected from across the country to debate our most important issues, foreign and domestic, is a no to that. On the other hand, your other choice is January 6th supporting insurrectionist wackadoodles. So, you know, I would leave the party but, you know, it's South Carolina, so I don't think they're going to. But yeah, I don't know. It's a it's an interesting thing for her to be appointed to the seat that her brother left behind on the basis of what no one knows, and then immediately come out and say, I actually didn't pay any attention to any of the things my brother was into, so I'm not sure why I'm here. But put me back. I'll hire all my brother's people, I guess, and they'll tell me what to do. I guess that's a formula.
0: I guess. Right. Well, you know, it's just that all the traditional values that didn't matter as long as you have a cult in the White House, as the cult starts to crumble, some of these values are starting to come back into fashion. Like, hey, you should know something about foreign policy.
1: Yeah, that'd be great. Like, if you could work as a check and balance. I mean, if you're a senator. Sure.
0: Especially in this seat, taking your brother's place, you should at least know something about foreign policy. He may have known a lot and been wrong, but at least he knew stuff. You don't know anything.
1: He thought the wrong things about it, but he knew which areas of the country or of the world these places were in. I guess he made a practice of that. I don't know. Well, maybe nepotism is dumb.
0: Maybe. All right. Anyway, that's it for me. I will see you on Monday, and I hope you have a lovely weekend.
1: Thank you.
0: And Labor Day is coming up pretty fast, and you know what happens after Labor Day. All of a sudden, polls start getting important, and they start to matter.
1: Right. It has to do with the pants. I really think that is undervalued. I don't know how come that isn't working in people's minds, but it seems to be true. All right. Thank you, Greg. You enjoy your weekend as well. We'll check in with you on Monday. Go away and come back the day after
0: some other
1: tomorrow.
0: Day after Sunday. So, you know, stuff will happen. I'm sure it will.
1: Oh, yeah.
0: It always does.
1: Oh, chaos and all those things.
0: Yeah. Right. Anyway,
1: we're counting.
0: Take
1: on
0: care. Nixon 5. See you around.
1: Just say that forever.
0: You bet.
1: Yeah. Right. It's going to be. They better do well next season or people are going to be saying that ironically.
0: Yeah. I still am watching Alicia Keys' New York State of Mind performance at the Victory Parade. It's wonderful. Anyway, take care.
1: All right. Something to do over the weekend. Great. All right. Let's see. Other things we can turn our attention to. I meant to look this up, you know, and have further discussion about it, but I'm just going to have to borrow from what people are saying here. I told you this seems like a good way to waste a little bit of time before the top of the hour break that there is in circulation, at least online and social media, which doesn't mean it's true or real or interesting to more than the few people who are talking about it or whatever. But I don't know. There's some intrigue. I have a feeling that this one will begin to break wider because people are still into the Natalie Harp story for good reasons and dumb ones. And it's okay as long as there's some good ones in the mix as well. And the dumb ones aren't particularly counterproductive. They're dumb and petty, but they move the ball forward and sometimes fill in the blanks. So I mentioned that there was a phrasing going around out there, and it comes from one of the more widely circulated screen grabs from an article that I have not yet been able to identify. So it's a little concerning in that respect. You know, I can't figure out which one it is. And it involves Michael Wolff, who's, you know, appears to be somewhat knowledgeable about the insider world of Donald Trump, but is occasionally, to me, strikes me as a bit of a fabulist about it, too. So I don't know. Anyway, this screen grab, which I haven't been able to find, and I can't find paired with a link anywhere, and I got to do some more looking, says that, and just seems to be getting repeated over and over again and redistributed by others who likewise don't have the link. And I'm sure it's, you know, they're conscious of them not having the link, but everybody's seen this thing by now and asking the question, what does this even mean? So here's the clip. It just begins, it jumps in the middle of the thing. The author noted, I don't know who's the author. The author noted that while no one in the Trump camp suspects a sexual relationship, there is nonetheless a conviction that Harp is hopelessly in love with Trump and determined to be his, quote, higher purpose bride, unquote. That's just scary. And it makes me think is that, you know, every once in a while you stumble upon a fundamentalist, a Christian fundamentalist or evangelical phrasing of things. It's weird and awkward, and it has English words in it, and they're mashed together in a way that looks like it might mean something to somebody, but you can't quite figure it out. It's like either, I don't know, standing at a checkout in the old days, standing at the checkout line at the grocery store and seeing tabloid headlines. I don't know who that is, and I don't know what that verb means. I got no idea what's happening here. And now you see it on the internet all the time. But the fundamentals have their own things. You know, sometimes you can figure out the meaning of it. What was the one that used to rub me the wrong way? Yeah, every time someone would say that, someone would say, well, when they were really particularly interested in something or moved by some issue or whatever, they would say, that person has a heart for something, something, something. And easy enough to decipher, but it's awkward phrasing and only happens inside evangelical circles, right? Higher purpose bride. I know about mail order brides. I know about shotgun brides, I guess. But higher purpose bride. I don't know. I'm not sure what they're talking about. I imagine I got some clue about what they might think is a higher purpose, but higher purpose bride. And why throw bride in there? I don't know. And that's part of the sickness of it all. But there's another reference here that says it. Then this is how the clip ends. It's a Christian devotional relationship, one Trump aide told Wolf. And I think, again, we're talking about Michael Wolf here. But I'm not sure because I can't find where this thing comes from. But that's what everybody is passing around. And it's weird and disconcerting. Does this have any? All right, maybe. Oh, here, this may have a link to something actually from the Daily Beast. And this would have to do with the dynamics as between Harp Trump himself and Melania Trump, which I guess everybody has speculated must be a thing. And this may be the source of the other thing floating around that I guess I was going to bring up before the top of the hour break about this, in which it is suggested that Natalie Harp may have been, I don't know if I would say driving force. I don't know if that's fair to say, but she exists, you know, in his circle to reinforce his every thought. That's what she sees her role as. And people are harping, well, what is her job description? There's no job description. She just stands there and nods and tells him he's great. That's a job in the Trump world. We don't have a name for it or a title for it in the real world because we never had that before. Anyway, but the suggestion was that she was central in backing him up in his, you know, quote unquote thought process with respect to just do it, demolish the East Wing, build the ballroom. Like no one else probably would have been like, yeah, that's a great idea. She was there to do that, and encouraged him to do that. And I doubt whether she changed his mind in any way. I don't even think that's a possible thing. Nobody does that. But well, the stock market will sometimes do that. But, you know, if she hadn't been there to say yes, yes, yes to him, maybe that's the kind of thing that gives him pause. I don't know. White House, really? Should I do this? But then the other angle on it, I think, that they're working in this story is that she may have said, yes, tear down Melania's wing of the White House. Ooh. I hadn't really thought about that one. Anyway, here's the story from the Daily Beast. Melania's secret power struggle with Trump's blonde companion revealed. It only says revealed once, but Erki, there's no extra I in there. E-R-K-K-I, Erki Forster, a reporter over at the Daily Beast who I'm going to say is Finnish in origin. I don't know. It looks like a Finnish name. Maybe we've even gone over this before. All right. The first lady does not appreciate her husband's 35-year-old assistant, according to Trump biographer. We'll find out a little bit about that one. But I might have to swap this out for Instapaper and read it there. And that'll take some button pressing, just to excuse me while we pause and pop that into Instapaper here. Melania Trump is locked in a secret power struggle with Donald Trump's 35-year-old assistant, the article begins, according to the president's biographer, the one and only, I guess. White House aide Natalie Harp has become seemingly inseparable from President Donald Trump, and her near-constant presence is made all the more striking by Melania's conspicuous absence. It's true, we haven't seen her in quite a while. That's fine by me. A Daily Beast analysis found that the 56-year-old First Lady was seen in public just 47 times in 2025,

0: called Howl, get it, Wolf, wrote that Harp's central presence in Trump's life helped explain why Melania rarely appeared alongside him. I don't know. I mean, just general disdain for him probably would be enough. On the 2024 campaign trail, Melania, whose appearances with her husband were carefully negotiated and choreographed, and it's a possibility, and if that's true, that would explain it, choreographed, would not show up if Harp was around. And guess what? Harp made it her business to always be around, right? That's not actually in this, but that's the subtext of it. Melania, whose appearances were carefully negotiated and choreographed, would not show up if Harp was around, Wolf wrote. Since Harp was always around, Melania never was, appearing with her husband only in the last week of the campaign. Harp, meanwhile, went to extraordinary lengths to stay glued to Trump. We've heard the one about her moving into the locker room in Bedminster. There's more about her running after him.
1: 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Thank you for all your continuing support for the show. 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Hey, everybody. Welcome back now to the Kegro in the Morning Show here on Netroots Radio. Let's continue reading the slightly weird story from the Daily Beast based on slightly weird writings of slightly weird Trump biographer Michael Wolff. So the gist of the story so far has been that Melania, who doesn't really want to be around Donald Trump very much if she doesn't have to be anyway, only makes public appearances with him after careful negotiation and choreography of the appearance. And that one of her green room demands has been, no Natalie Harp. I don't want to share the spotlight with Natalie Harp. So, as a result, not very many appearances together. So, when Trump moved his campaign operation from Palm Beach, per Villago, to his golf club in Bedminster, New Jersey, because the weather changes in the winter, everything happens at per Villago. In the summer, everything happens at Bedminster. Well, in 2023... when that happened, she, that is to say Natalie Harp, wasn't given a room, which is okay because normally you can just say, I'll stay in a hotel somewhere else and come over to work later. No, she's got to have a room there because that's a declaration of how important she is to him and the sign of her proximity. The proximity is the power in all of this. So she wasn't given a room and who knows why, but maybe Melania knows why. But she found a way to sleep nearby anyway, setting up a bed for herself in the maid's quarters, which I guess nobody checked to see whether she was in there or not, but that wasn't good enough for her either because she eventually found that that wasn't physically close enough. Yeah, I guess it took her longer to run in her heels from the maid's quarters to wherever Trump was. So instead, she manages to move even closer to Trump by camping out in the women's locker room, according to Wolf. It's not in here, but I've seen elsewhere reports about, I guess, one of her notes to him, to Trump, that was quoted. She's acknowledging that she did this. And I guess when he made a trip to his Scottish golf course and was driving around in the golf cart all over the place, she was like, there's no room in the golf cart, but she couldn't bear to be away from him or believe that he couldn't bear to have her not be near him, which is hard to believe when he's on the golf course. But she actually was literally running around, sprinting across the fairways to try to keep up with his golf cart, which you would think would have exhausted her. So I guess she's in good shape.

But yeah, at more and more reports everywhere you look of how weird it is. Yesterday was the one about her climbing into the trunk of the SUV to go along with Trump to his trial in New York. I mean, really, it's getting crazy. Anyway, during this time, Harp also reportedly wrote Trump a string of love letters that she would leave in his, quote, personal spaces. I guess diaper box? I don't know. According to Regime Change, the book by New York Times reporters Maggie Haberman and Jonathan Swan, "You are all that matters to me," one of the letters reportedly read. I've heard that one. And a number of other ones, too. I think there was one. Are they have it in this one or not? The one that really struck me was the one where she says, "I want us to get back to that synergy where we could talk about everything and nothing." You're like, wow, that's just like lovesick garbage. Anyway, Harp superseded the White House staff and as well his wife and family, Wolf wrote. Nobody got between Harp and Trump. And you only got to Trump by going through Harp. And that's also becoming an issue nationally and internationally, as I also see other people saying. It has become well known in other circles, domestically among power brokers and internationally among international leaders, and also, I guess, kleptocratic oligarchs elsewhere, that the way to get to Trump was if you have Natalie Harp's number, you've got Trump's number, even though Trump gives out his number to everybody. But now I guess Natalie Harp answers that phone. So it's weird. Nobody goes between Harp and Trump, and you only got to Trump by going through Harp. As Harp and Trump's attachment to each other appears to deepen, Melania declined even to move into the White House after the president's return to office. She is believed to have decamped to New York instead. Other than at ceremonial occasions or in a strictly official capacity, she has given up the role of wife, wrote Wolf, who has been clashing with Melania in court. Wolf has. Practically speaking, there is no room for her. And of course, now, the East Wing, which was her territory, has been torn down. That is true. The author noted that while no one in the Trump camp suspects a sexual relationship, here it is. It's the end of the article. There is nonetheless a conviction that Harp is hopelessly in love with Trump and determined to be his higher purpose bride. It's a Christian devotional relationship, one aide told Wolf. Oh, there is a little bit more. Melania's lawyer did not immediately respond to a request for comment. And when reached for comment, White House spokesman Davis Ingle told the Daily Beast, "Michael Wolff is a professional scumbag and a serial liar with poop, we'll say, for brains." And, I mean, I'm not far off from endorsing that as a sentiment. I don't believe it just because the White House has said it. In fact, it makes me think maybe he's smarter than we thought because the White House has commented. But I have no great love for Michael Wolff's work on Trump, but it is salacious and fun to read, and so therefore, what the hell? Okay. Is there other discuss? I was actually just searching the terminology for Christian devotional relationship because to see if anybody was going to weigh in on what that means because they are themselves like escaped ex-evangelical. There's frequently people like that all over social media helping us gain an understanding of what that means, but I don't see it immediately. I'm sure it's out there somewhere. Let me see if I can find a source for the East Wing demolition story. Because now here it is. Is it also? Oh, yeah. All right. It's also the Daily Beast. Is it the same Daily Beast story or a different Daily Beast story? I mean, I think it's also based on Michael Wolff writing. But there is another Daily Beast entry. Natalie Harp's raid on Melania's Trump's territory exposed, colon, author. That is to say, an author has said it. That author is Michael Wolff. This one written by a different reporter, Harry Thompson. And the basics of it are all laid out here that I guess the idea that she helped back Trump's thought process about the West Wing, back him up on it,
And that her ulterior motive for it was to destroy the First Lady's foothold on White House territory, I guess. We'll see if we believe that. It says, Donald Trump aide Natalie Harp encouraged the president to tear down the East Wing of the White House, according to author Michael Wolff. We're just not sure whether she came in and said, you know what you should do? You should tear that thing down and build a ballroom. Hey, good idea. Or whether it was, I'm thinking of tearing it down. In fact, I've pretty much decided. Oh, that's a fabulous idea, sir. I mean, that's not unexpected. The East Wing, which historically housed the offices of the First Lady and her staff, in case you had forgotten what the connection is there, has been torn down to make way for Trump's colossal ballroom. Now Wolf has revealed that 35-year-old Harp, who is regularly seen with Trump, may have had a hand in its destruction. Speaking to the Daily Beast's Inside Trump's Head podcast, very heavy echo on that podcast, Wolf said, people within the White House say that Natalie was one of the people who argued for the ballroom and getting rid of the East Wing. But, you know, so was Trump himself. So she has worked to put herself into the position that she is the woman closest to Donald Trump, Wolf added. The drastic destruction of the White House has become one of Trump's primary legacy projects as part of the president's so-called beautification of Washington, D.C. Looks like hell, by the way. Melania has privately raised issues about the destruction of the East Wing, and she even told associates it was not her project, the Wall Street Journal previously reported. Elsewhere on Inside Trump's Head, Wolf signaled that people had been talking about her presence at Trump's side for some time. Anything new in this? I don't think so. Scanning down. I don't think anything much revealed beyond that. All right. I guess this could be a great time to move on to very different issues. Although, well, you know what? Let's make the transition by talking about something that might actually be similar, but is also now being widely discussed as it has been reported on in the New York Times. And everyone knows that everything reported on in the New York Times is widely discussed. It's bonkers. That's probably true, but it's also the way the headline starts here. It's a quote from somebody else. It's bonkers. Jennifer Hegseth's, Pete Hegseth, Jennifer Hegseth. Jennifer Hegseth's hands-on role in her husband's Pentagon. Oh, another blonde lady, although this one, the wife, is weirdly involved in what should be above her pay grade, because it's not her job, decisions about extraordinarily important things, i.e. the War Department, as they like to call it now. Sure, great. After an 18-year career at Fox News, what? They were both at Fox News? Yes, she worked for Pete Hegseth at Fox News. Small wonder they got married. It's the sort of thing that would normally be discouraged by human resources, but okay. After an 18-year career at Fox News, she is now her husband's most influential advisor and de facto producer, which was her job at Fox News before, shaping the job as no Pentagon spouse has before, because, of course, Pentagon spouses do not hold the job of Secretary of Defense, or, if you prefer, Secretary of War. Neither one belonged to them, and nobody appointed them to the job. Nobody confirmed them to the job. Nobody. It's not that, you know, look, spouses talk and they influence one another, but she's made a presence of herself at the Pentagon and tried to do things, run things in ways that no other spouse ever has, because it would be unseemly and probably illegal and unconstitutional. Elizabeth Boumiller is the Times reporter on this particular one. There has never been a Pentagon spouse quite like Jennifer Hegseth. In May, she was in camouflage shorts, and that is probably pretty unusual as spouses go over at the Pentagon, and a sweat-drenched T-shirt that said, "This is war," working out with sailors, Marines, and her husband, Defense Secretary, Defense, yes, Pete Hegseth, on the deck of the USS Boxer in Singapore. She gets to travel the world and exercise with sailors. I mean, you know, living a dream, but sure. In June, she and six of the couple's seven children accompanied Mr. Hegseth to the D-Day commemoration in Normandy, where a Defense Department promotional video with a swelling cinematic soundtrack captured husband and wife walking arm in arm on Omaha Beach. The imagery seemed to cast her as the First Lady of the Pentagon.

0: And since Greg mentioned the 2028 contests upcoming, I will say that I am increasingly seeing people discuss, sometimes with great alarm, that perhaps we're overlooking the increasing odds of a Hegseth run for president. And people have been talking about that because apparently he, in his quote-unquote, in his personal capacity, he has managed to book himself in to appearances in Iowa, New Hampshire, you know, and not just Singapore and, Normandy beaches. So interesting, and maybe easier to imagine, given that he's, you know, a Fox News type guy, than Marco Rubio or J.D. Vance, who have some charisma problems. Anyway, Pete has his own problems, that is to say. All right, so where were we here? Look, they put out this swelling cinematic soundtracked video of their visit to Normandy. The imagery seemed to cast her as the first lady of the Pentagon. She's got an eye on being the first lady of the regular, you know, place where first ladies live, even if they have no east wings left. Last year, Washington got a different view when she was included in a group signal chat, remember this one, in which Mr. Hegseth shared attack plans for U.S. warplanes targeting the Houthis in Yemen. And we were just back on the Houthis in Yemen a couple of days ago because it was a reminder that in May of 2025, the rest of the Pentagon was waving their arms wildly saying, we're running out of precision musicians as well as munitions. All the trumpet players are falling off the decks of the aircraft carriers into the Red Sea, and it's a real problem. But yes, that I think should be read in the context of Donald Trump saying, one of the stories we haven't read, but we mentioned in passing, one of the last couple weekends that the Trump cabinet and he spent at Camp David, a rare appearance at Camp David, there were reports that there was some clash in the discussions between Pete Hegseth and Donald Trump about it. Why didn't anybody tell me we're running out of munitions? And apparently he believes that he had been misled about the whole thing, whereas we just reminded ourselves that in May of 2025, that was the story we read on the air. You're running out of munitions. And as between the two of them, they often say two heads are better than one. Neither Hegseth appears to have been able to take note and communicate the reality of the munitions situations to Donald Trump. Maybe they should bring their kids along, too, and see if anybody among them is capable of passing on important reports to the president. Anyway, this month, she, what's her name? Jennifer Hegseth. I'm just going to say Mrs. Hegseth. That's the way they'll refer to her later because it's just the New York Times. This month, she took on a new role, chair of the President's Military Spouse Commission. That one makes sense. An unpaid position aimed at improving the lives of military families by giving them soap or clean water when they're deployed, for instance. She stood behind President Trump in the Oval Office as he announced the initiative. And that's one of the biggest jobs in the White House, standing behind him as he announces things. This is a big deal today, she told the president. We're super grateful. Mrs. Hegseth was for years Mr. Hegseth's producer at Fox News as he built a broadcast career. Now, 7 years into their marriage, she is his most influential advisor and his de facto producer at the Pentagon. She has prepped him for appearances, sat in on his meetings with journalists, interviewed potential members of his staff, and brainstormed ideas for the Defense Department videos that he, and sometimes she, appears in. Everybody loves the videos. Got Kristi Noem fired, but whatever. Last year, she was in a highly sensitive meeting with her husband and top British defense officials after the United States temporarily stopped sharing military intelligence with Ukraine, the Wall Street Journal first reported. That's a significant departure from what we just heard. She was his producer. Fine. She's an advisor. Okay, fine. Couples talk. De facto producer at the Pentagon is just videos. Maybe that's okay, too, although the idea of making them is dumb or possibly dangerous. She prepped him for appearances. Okay. With journalists? Fine. Interviewed potential members of his staff? Problematic. Brainstormed ideas for the Defense Department videos? Still back, back to okay. Sitting in on a highly sensitive meeting with British defense officials? No. Where's my buzzer sound effect? No. No. In a previously undisclosed part of that meeting, a Trump administration official told the New York Times, the British indicated that they had officers on the ground in Ukraine and that without the U.S. intelligence that they had just stopped sharing with them, including early warnings of incoming missiles from Russia, the officers' lives were at risk. The British spoke in general terms, the official said, because the presence of Mrs. Hegseth made them uneasy. What is she doing here? Later, they had a smaller meeting without her to go into detail. At least they got the opportunity to do that. The chief Pentagon spokesman, Sean Parnell, said on Tuesday that Mrs. Hegseth was only in the meeting for introductions, left soon after, and has not been present for any Defense Department conversation or meeting where classified information was discussed. Well, she was on the signal chat. Mrs. Hegseth has also encouraged Mr. Hegseth's adversarial relationship with the news media, the administration officials said. And although she was a journalist for 2 decades, she worked with her husband to bar reporters from the building. The New York Times is now suing the Defense Department over its restrictions on reporters who cover the Pentagon. Her involvement in the Defense Department is so unusual. How unusual is it? So unusual that it has led to questions about Mr. Hegseth's leadership. He's already under pressure for the high cost of the Iran war, shrinking munitions stockpiles, I think disappearing is the word, poor conditions aboard the USS Abraham Lincoln during an 8.5-month deployment in the Middle East, firings of senior military leaders, and blocking the promotions of women and minorities. Here's the bonkers part. It's bonkers that a defense secretary would involve his wife in his sensitive official duties, including sharing details of an impending military operation, and face zero consequences, said John Ulliott, who left the Pentagon as chief spokesman after 3 months working under Mr. Hegseth and has been critical of his leadership. Any president deserves better judgment from his national security leaders, even this stupid, dumb one. It is not normal, Senator Chris Coons of Delaware, a senior Democrat on the Senate Foreign Relations Committee, said last year on MSNBC during the uproar over Mr. Hegseth's inclusion in the chat and high-level meetings. Mrs. Hegseth's, right? Got it. Secretary Hegseth has one of the highest levels of classification access. He can't just hand that to his wife and say, here, honey, hold my beer, oh dear, and hold my classified information. Oh, wow. All right. Chris Coons, I guess, you know, no dinner scheduled tonight. He's willing to hang around and fight this time. Mrs. Hegseth declined to be interviewed for this article, which is based on interviews with 20 current and former administration officials and people who know Mrs. Hegseth in other capacities. Most declined to be named for fear of reprisal. In a statement, Mr. Parnell called Mrs. Hegseth an accomplished leader in her own right. And a devoted military spouse, technically, I guess that's true, who is a vital asset and a true force multiplier for our mission. You know, because warfighting ethos, right? None of this garbage dancing around the outskirts of the mission. This is about warfighting. How much warfighting has she done? None. Good. Great. Anyway, the Defense Department, he said, Parnell said, not only welcomes her current leadership, but actively plans to involve her in even more deeply in the future. Because you guys don't like it, we're going to do even more of it. The Pentagon has not said if Mrs. Hegseth has a security clearance, although in the past year there have been no reports that she is attending sensitive meetings with foreign leaders, so no more of them anyway. She has still slipped quietly into the Pentagon, though, including using an elevator from the building's garage that opens directly into Mr. Hegseth's office suite. Well, you know, I don't think she poses a danger. She's in direct contact with members of her husband's inner circle, among them Ricky Buria, who should not be in his inner circle, but is, Mr. Hegseth's chief of staff, and Tammy Radabaugh, a close friend of Mrs. Hegseth and fellow former producer at Fox. Mrs. Radabaugh has become a senior advisor to Mr. Hegseth for communications strategy and is considered Mrs. Hegseth's eyes and ears at the Pentagon, which she shouldn't have. And why does she? She did not respond to a request for comment, so she's not her mouth at the Pentagon. One person familiar with Mr. Hegseth's thinking said that the defense secretary likes his wife to travel with him to keep him out of trouble. Oh, boy. Mr. Hegseth, who has a history of heavy drinking, has made himself has himself made clear he needs his wife at his side. That's nice, but also when it's a true need, that's actually troublesome. He often credits his two J's, Jennifer and, we'll say, Jesus. It's probably not the way he pronounces it, but that's what he means. Jennifer and Jesus with transforming his life. My wife, Jenny, my wife, Jennifer, changed my life, saved me. There's just no doubt about it. He told Megyn Kelly on our podcast in December of 2024, weeks before his confirmation hearing. And without those two J's, I wouldn't be sitting here right now. All right, then. You're both fired, J's. There's more about it, and it's very interesting, and I recommend that you look into it, and I'll read it so that I have more background on it. But just wanted to really, at this point out that there's two, like, women support mechanisms, crutches going on out there at the highest levels of government that are more than a little bit weird. One more weird than the other. Natalie Harp, by far the weirder of the two. But both of which are at least borderline, if not wildly inappropriate. And both involve security clearances. And maybe at this point, now that I've jumped out of that article, I can find for you the another of the big stories of the day yesterday. Although I just don't, now I don't see it in Instapaper, and that's problematic because I know I punched that button once or twice. But yeah, let me see if I can find it in a quick search. But Natalie Harp and security clearances, she's got similarly an issue. And the report was that she had, like, casually declined to submit to a security clearance, a background check, which, you know, isn't normally a thing that you can do. Let me try. We'll use this one from MS Now. Trump aide Natalie Harp worked at the White House without security clearance for a year. And I think this is the one I had in mind, too. The close aide to the president, known to filter much of the information reaching the commander-in-chief, ultimately relented in recent months after pressure from White House staff. People are getting jealous and weird about this stuff. And good. They should. And maybe that'll be the enforcement mechanism we need. Jake Traylor and Jacqueline Alemany are the reporters for MS Now on this piece. President Donald Trump's closest aide, Natalie Harp, declined, yes, that's what it says, declined multiple times over more than a year to seek a routine security clearance normally obtained by West Wing staffers, but also White Wings, they're White House staffers, but West Wing White House staffers who are all white, to work at the White House, according to two people familiar with the matter, and I'm sure they were both white too. Both people said Harp's reasonings for declining to complete the process was unknown, but who cares whether it's known or not? Too bad, you have to do it. After concerns mounted among the White House counsel's office and security officials, the president himself intervened, and Harp in recent months filled out the forms to launch a formal federal background investigation and received the clearance, one of the people said, although you should not discount that the personal involvement of the president can often mean you get the clearance whether or not the record supports it. It doesn't matter. The president says you have the clearance. And very often the record does not support it. I know everybody in the actual background check mechanisms said Jared Kushner should be nowhere near a top secret clearance. But, you know, it was granted to him anyway. So that's that. The lack of a security clearance is one of the red flags, several, raised about Harp internally by Trump's top aides since he returned to the White House in January of 2025. Harp operates unusually close to the president and filters much of the information Trump sees on a daily basis, and that proximity has spurred frustration inside the West Wing, according to those two people and two other people granted anonymity to speak candidly about internal and sensitive dynamics. So, you know, the word is widespread on this one. One national security official voiced concern that Harp's proximity to the president in the West Wing and his residence gives her access to the most sensitive information around Trump, more than nearly all other senior White House officials. Since joining the president's orbit ahead of his 2024 presidential campaign, Harp has emerged as a key gatekeeper to the commander-in-chief. Yeah. And then, of course, her human printer role as well. But yeah, gatekeeping for the
1: president. We'll be back with more David Waldman, KGRO in the morning, after this.
2: Sup, fam? It's your boy Darwin, a.k.a. Darwin underscore Darko, a.k.a. the most reasonable man in America, a.k.a. KITM's senior black correspondent. You might remember me from such recordings as Spacemen versus Space Cadets and We Need to Talk About Joe Biden. Today, I want to bring you good news about that thing you've been struggling with. Do you suffer from giving too much of a damn? Do you turn on the series of tubes and find yourself outraged at the particular way some news organization strung some sentences together only to realize, nope, this is not some fictional hellscape? Well, guess what? You no longer have to accept the life of giving too much of a damn. You can do something about it, because even you, yes you, can be a show contributor. Now I know what you're thinking. Hey, Mr. Most Reasonable Man in America, I'm not some professional podcast talking guy. Don't worry about it. Do you have a smartphone or some other electronic recording device? Well, that's all you need. You too can have a segment where you can read us an important article and give us your take. 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

All right, welcome back now to the Kegger in the Morning Show here on Netroots Radio. Let me continue on jumping through this MS Now report. As we mentioned, of course, it begins by focusing on her gatekeeping role in the White House and how important that is. But there's more to it. Harp plays into the less productive and more troublesome parts of his nature, someone says here, putting things in front of him that aren't vetted, one of the people said. So in addition to gatekeeping, right, and doing the human printer thing and putting, you know, things that are meant to bolster his mood or back him up, even in the most dubious ideas like demolishing the East Wing. It also means that she may very well be just printing out, you know, stupid AI slop meme pictures for him. Oh, I like that one. Retweet that, you know, that kind of relationship. Harp, quote, plays into the less productive and more troublesome parts of his nature. Okay. There have been subtle moves, it is said here, quote unquote, subtle moves to limit Harp's round-the-clock access to Trump from top staff that have been unsuccessful. According to another of the four people, she is just persistent and not realizing that that's what they were trying to do, this person said. I don't know whether she didn't realize it. I think she did realize it and just didn't want to comply with it. But there, I've read a couple of other reports, and some of the things that we've read halfway through also later on down in these articles, as I've seen in scanning some of them, will retell stories of her, you know, completely losing it and screaming at the people who are trying to separate the two of them, or just overruling, attempting to overrule even the Secret Service about where she should be at any given time, and telling them, whether or not it's true, no one knows, but telling them, the president has personally ordered that I be here. And, you know, who has any method of checking that? Nobody. And in this administration, it could well be true. So I guess Secret Service agents probably think if that's true and I countermand it, I could be fired. And it's better to just stand here and, you know, do nothing. And I guess wait for shots to ring out. We'll see. We'll see how it goes. Anyway, where were we? Yes, a generous way of putting it is that she might not realize that they were trying to, you know, be helpful by putting some distance between the two of them. The White House press office didn't respond to a request for comment from Harp, who holds the titles Special Assistant to the President and Executive Assistant to the President. Both meaningless titles, so you can, you know, don't bring out the job description and say that's not in the job description, so she can't do it. You know, Trump people don't follow those rules anyway. Natalie Harp, ready for this? The story, of course, is titled, Natalie Harp has no security clearance, or at least didn't for the first year of her working at the White House. So let's bring out Caroline Leavitt for one last appearance. What does Caroline Leavitt have to say? Quote, Natalie Harp has a security clearance like everyone else, and she's a loyal and hardworking member of President Trump's team. Okay, so no, she doesn't have a national security clearance, at least not for the first year. And the fact that she was able to just decline to do it for a year. And then as pressure mounted and she finally gave in and allegedly submitted the paperwork. But let's, you know, are we sure? Does they just say that she did? Who knows? Did Trump just grant her a security clearance? Don't know. Maybe yes, maybe no. Certainly possible. Is that a security clearance like everyone else at a minimum? Like, is that a non-lie? No, that's a lie too. It's not like anyone else's. I mean, it's not like anyone else's. It's not like everyone else's. Everyone else, most people went through the process, filed the paperwork when they were supposed to, and got their clearance. A few people probably submitted their paperwork and couldn't get their clearance, and Trump had them cleared anyway. But no, not a security clearance like everyone else. One last lie. On her way out the door. One senior White House official familiar with the security clearance process said Harp received multiple extensions to fill out the necessary paperwork. And I haven't seen anybody getting that since Jared Kushner, if you're wondering where she fits in all this, the hierarchy. The senior official noted the process to complete the forms is lengthy and requires ample time. The form, known as the SF-86, is a lengthy document that collects background information, including past residences, financial history, and foreign contacts, and initiates a federal background investigation. And as Greg was reminding us, her previous work was with OANN, which is apparently Russian-funded and run, and that would create complications, though I'm sure that the Trump White House would wave them away because OANN.
you know, we'll just pardon everybody for that one. Three of the other people who spoke with MS Now said security concerns about Harp had been raised internally by the Secret Service during Trump's first year back in office for his second term, when she was uncleared, of course. Some of those centered on her unbridled access to Trump, while others dealt with her failure to obtain a security clearance. One of those people said other West Wing employees typically filled out their security paperwork at the beginning of their tenures, and said Harp's was known among some staff as incomplete and not active. Often seen a few feet from Trump and in earshot of sensitive conversations, Harp is one of his most visible aides, accompanying him wherever he goes, inside the White House, at his properties in Florida and New Jersey, and other presidential travel. That's what sparked this whole thing. She was thrust into the spotlight with the recent revelation that she was among a handful of aides accompanying the president inside a catering cart at an airport as he surreptitiously departed Air Force One amid security concerns in Turkey. But technically, he never departs Air Force One. You know about that. Or at least no plane that he gets onto isn't one of those. Harp's ascent into Trump's inner circle was swift. In 2020, she delivered a speech at the Republican National Convention in which she credited Trump for saving her life, saying his signing the Right to Try Act allowed her to receive experimental treatment for bone cancer. Medical experts have questioned her claim that Trump's signing was related to the treatment she received. I think we've read about that before. After her launch into the political spotlight, Harp began working as a host on a far-right television network, One America News. In 2022, Harp began working on Trump's re-election campaign, where top aides nicknamed her the Human Printer due to her routine printing of favorable coverage and polling of Trump and delivering it to him by hand multiple times throughout the day. Harp became an official White House staffer when Trump was sworn in on January 20th, 2025. All right. Wanted to get that one on record because I thought that helped filled out the picture. Now time to turn our attention elsewhere, and time is dwindling. There's certainly lots to bring to your attention. I'm thinking that we'll go here next because I thought this was of some interest. And I want more time for another story, although really I'm getting anxious that we haven't reported on it yet. But this one I think I can fit in here, and I'm anxious that we haven't put this one up yet either. David Dayen, always worth reading over at the American Prospect, has some interesting speculation, I thought. The story we mentioned earlier in the week, the fake polls stuff from, what was it, Median Strategies or something like that. Remember the people who made up their polls about the LA mayor's race and the Wisconsin gubernatorial race, and then like announced with, you know, a weird lack of shame that the whole thing was fake, but that's okay because it was really a social experiment, and it's not okay, and it's not a good experiment, and it's a bad one. In addition to it just being creepy, weird, and stupid and unnecessary, might there be something more to it? And somebody needed to do this analysis. What would you fake this stuff for? What's the experiment really going to be? Can I make people spread false news, false rumors, fake news, if you will? Sure. Yeah, we already know about that. Like, that's a 10-year-old story already. What are you doing social experiments for? So I think David has a good speculation, and it's probably even more than just that because, you know, he's a reporter and he loves researching stuff like this. Fake poll scandal has all the earmarks of a pump and dump scheme. Yeah, why would you fake up these polls? Ah, betting sites. Yes, good. Good thinking, David. If you wanted to rig political prediction markets, this is exactly how you would do it. Good guess. Los Angeles Mayor Karen Bass, he begins, spent last week touting a poll released on Thursday from an unknown company called Median Strategies, showing her leading challenger Nithya Raman in her re-election campaign by double digits and winning 85% of third-place finisher Spencer Pratt's voters. The poll was a rare bit of good news for Bass after a tough summer that featured a statistical rise in homelessness and an advisor going to work for a reviled logistics firm responsible for a disastrous warehouse fire in Boyle Heights. The only problem with the poll is that it was fake. Well, that's a big problem.
Persistent Los Angeles Times reporter Noah Goldberg got Median Strategies to admit that the Bass Rahman poll was bogus and, quote, should not be treated as genuine polling data, unquote. Indeed, all three Median Strategy polls, including one showing Wisconsin gubernatorial candidate Francesca Hong up in her primary by 23 points, she lost, and another showing, I didn't know this one, Nevada Governor Joe Lombardo up in his general election campaign by 5, were not backed by any numbers. Well, they were backed by numbers, but they just pulled the numbers out of thin air. They're not good numbers. They weren't backed by any data. On its website, Median Strategies would only say that it was engaged in a, quote, short-term social experiment to see how polling data could, quote, spread through the political information ecosystem. But the financial disclosure that Median added was much more interesting, a financial disclosure I hadn't heard about. It insisted that nobody involved with the project received any financial benefit from the scheme, and it explicitly cited prediction markets. Oh, that would have made me suspicious too. Good idea reading that thing, David. No individual involved held or traded any position in an election prediction market, betting market, or other financial instrument tied to the races covered by Median Strategies. Although that could be a wild-ass lie, like, here's a poll. That also was a wild-ass lie. We just didn't know it yet. But continuing with the quoted material, the project was not undertaken for financial gain or to influence the value of any financial or prediction market position, the note reads. Median Strategy could not be reached for comment. Of course, and this is a good point, there's no reason to believe an entity whose only public action involves lying, because there is literally no other motivation to introduce fake polling into the political bloodstream other than to game a prediction market. And while this one may not have made any money, the point may simply have been to offer a roadmap to any political actor, including themselves, I guess, using invented information to make money from elections. In fact, the strategy was not even particularly innovative. It has been used for decades, primarily in thinly traded penny stock markets, where information of any kind is highly sought. The term of art is a pump and dump scheme. Here's a short version. The promoter touts some inside information about the stock, either by directly cold calling prospective investors, sending voluminous email spam, dropping it into the internet forums or social media, or publishing a fake press release or misleading investment research, quote-unquote investment research. The information isn't true, but if it works, it generates enough interest to get movement on the stock, which the promoter has already purchased. Having bought low, the promoter sells high and makes off with the profits, and as the scheme collapses when the truth is revealed, all the investors who piled in lose their shirts. An election prediction market has the same character as a stock. The markets are too new and too numerous to be heavily traded, and in head-to-head matchups, new developments can cause the market to tilt in favor of one candidate. The poll takes the place of the inside information, though you could imagine other things like fake news about fundraising data or outside spending, erroneous reports about a misstep on the campaign trail or whatever, can move numbers. The Bass poll worked perfectly for this purpose. The California Post, Rupert, oh, remember that one? I heard about that one. That was in one of the things, and I thought they must mean the New York Post, because they were also linking to the New York Post. But there is a California Post, apparently. The California Post is Rupert Murdoch's attempt to penetrate the Golden State with right-leaning news, and they enthusiastically ran with the poll. All right, that gives us a chance to talk about enthusiasms. Because the inference that Pratt voters were kingmakers was very interesting to them, I guess. That the web URL, still live on the California Post website, but it's been gutted and replaced with a story about Bass demanding legal action. Okay. That web URL, that is the one that he links there, explaining why it's changed. In a classic pump and dump, one story like that, oh, this is what's happening and Pratt voters are switching, right, is all it takes for a market to move. The perpetrators already have their investment and can sit back, watch it rise, and sell when they want. There are resemblances between that and what happened in the LA mayoral markets around the time of the poll's release. You get the idea, right? It makes sense. As Bass is widely reported to be losing in the polls, so you buy prediction market shares in Bass
you know, the likelihood of a Bass win, then you release this information. Oh, actually, she's way ahead because Pratt voters are changing their mind. Oh, that, I guess that could be a thing. Sure. But look, the things on the prediction market prices on a Bass win are pretty low because she's widely presumed not to be winning, or at least not winning by much. Let's buy in early while the prices are still low. But that, of course, creates demand and, you know, in turn raises the prices. The people who released the fake poll were already bought in even before these guys. As the price goes up and up and up, as people say, information is changing the picture. You know, you don't, I guess it's, you just watch. How long do you wait before the whole thing collapses? What's the maximum amount of time we can wait and therefore the maximum rise in price before we sell and take our profits and run away? The Post story was published on August 13th at 10:53 p.m. Eastern Time. The prediction market Kalshi, a contract on that on Kalshi, a contract on Bass to win the mayor's race, was trading at 64.3 cents on the dollar before the poll drop and 65.9 cents shortly thereafter, peaking at 67.2 cents before falling once the polling fiasco was revealed. The equivalent contract on Polymarket, a Kalshi competitor, was even more pronounced. The market was hovering at 61 cents the day before the poll release. You can see some action around that time, including one $6,000 bet on Bass. The market for Bass peaked on August 17th, about 5:30 a.m. before the LA Times exposure at 70 cents, right? So how much do you win if Bass wins? 64 cents. You know, that's a lot because it doesn't look like she's going to win. It looks like she's pretty badly behind. But all of a sudden, the news that she is going to win, according to this poll, pushes the stock value, the bet value, up to 70 cents. So if you have bought it at, say, 63 and sell it at 70, you know, that's a fairly substantial take based on a fake poll because you knew it was fake. Nobody else did. The Associated Press cites 20 separate Bass trades on Polymarket within 15 minutes of Median Strategies releasing their fake poll. These can be viewed at the market site. A smoking gun of a whale trade on Bass followed by a sell-off is hard to discern, but on prediction markets where everything is anonymous and unlimited new traders can be conjured up, that can be hard to uncover. If nothing else, Median Strategies proved the concept that a pump-and-dump scheme really is easily transferable to election prediction markets, which have the same mix of thin trading, high emotion, and easily led traders as penny stocks. That's valuable information for would-be scam artists. I think this falls into the category of hard to prove, but very hard to think it's anything else, said Corey Freyer, a former financial regulatory staffer in Congress, now with the Consumer Federation of America. Pump and dump schemes, incidentally, are securities fraud, and those caught setting them up can get prison time. Jordan Belfort, the famed Wolf of Wall Street, was convicted for running pump-and-dump schemes, but those cases rooted in investor protection are typically enforced out of the Securities and Exchange Commission. Prediction markets have been adopted by the Commodity Futures Trading Commission, which has a market integrity mandate. Certainly, manipulating markets represents a threat to market integrity, but that slight change in focus, the generally outgunned nature of the CFTC, and its current role as an evangelist, is indeed the rescuer of prediction markets from state regulation put in a bad position to undercover and refer fraud of this nature for prosecution. Unlikely, in other words. Nearly all the prediction market manipulation we have heard about is a result of self-regulation from the companies, which could be selective. What the Median Strategies saga reveals is the ease with which pump-and-dump schemes can be carried out in election markets. That is supposed to be an acceptable price to pay for learning the future. But it's becoming very clear that as applied to elections, prediction markets don't know a damn thing and are of no utility. Last night's Florida Senate race is a good example. Democrat Angie Nixon never rose above 11 cents on Kalshi until she won and paid out a dollar. One reason? There weren't any polls.
nobody had any information to go on. So basically that was it. And David was posting on Blue Sky along with the links to this article. Yeah, that would be about the best explanation there is for why otherwise, you know, we were puzzled about this. Why would you be doing fake polls? There's no mystery about whether or not people will pass around surprising polling information if you don't give them any indication to, you know, to know that it's fake. Will you be able to fake people out with it? Yeah, sure, of course, absolutely. People do it all the time. So what's the experiment? The experiment, David hints, is find out how long it takes to be busted. Do it two or three times, as a matter of fact. Find out how long it takes for somebody to just say, wait a minute, that's crazy. I'm going to look into this. And how long does it take for a reporter to convince his editor that we should run the story of this is just so anomalous as to lead us to conclude that it must be fake. And I even have some proof that it could be. And at that point, they give up and run away. How many days does it take? If the answer is three, then you know, if you wanted to go to Kalshi and make these kinds of bets and then do a pump and dump scheme with a fake poll, how long should you wait before you start selling? And the answer is somewhere just shy of 3 days. Now, I know this, and since I'm anonymous and you haven't caught me yet, or I did this on someone else's behalf and they're going to make the bets later and split the money, you should be on the lookout for something like that happening. All right, I thought that was interesting, and it is just objectively true that that's interesting. All right, let's see. Other things that I can share with you. I really wanted to get back to a story that, well, as I said, Rosalind McGregor sent me a story that I'm very anxious to put on the air because I think it's going to be breaking wider in the next day or two. But I think we're just going to have to wait until Friday when we have some more time for it. So we'll take a risk. But I think it is a story we have mentioned before, so we do get some credit for that. Somewhere around the end of June, I think like June 30th, July 1st, we read a story from The Guardian about the establishment by some of the last remaining dodgy people of a series of parallel websites that appeared to be parallel, I don't know what you would call them, not mirrors, but parallel constructions, but in a mirror image anyway, of actual governmental websites, ones that are very often responsible for collecting an awful lot of very sensitive information about individual Americans, and that they had built these things in ways that would enable them to interact with the public as indistinguishable from the real ones, but that have their information funneled through the White House itself and maybe even private back-end servers before, you know, it's not that if you, for instance, go to renew your passport in one of these things that you won't get your passport. You're not going to be ripped off, but your information won't be handled in the ways that official channels are supposed to handle it. It will be handled in the way that the private interests and the dodgy interests and the White House's interests prefer to handle it. That is to say, I guess, taking a snapshot of all the information, saving it elsewhere for profiling purposes unknown, and then sending the information on to the State Department so that you do, in fact, get your passport. We read a little bit about it, but what Rosalind tipped me off to was an earlier existing discovery of this network and write-up of it, and a very helpful explanatory video from the enterprising reporter who did it. It's the over at the Dre Dossier is the name of the Substack where the write-up and video exist. Dre, D-R-E-Y, which I assume is the name of a surname of the reporter. I'm not familiar with her. But anyway, it's an excellent video and makes for a great explanation. And the author of the piece is only identified as the Dre Dossier. But at any rate, I assume that, you know, there's an about section that we can read at some point. But this deserves and it requires more time. I just wanted to put it out there because I'm also now seeing more reporting being done
And I think there's another interesting dynamic to all this. One, it's a fascinating and important and worrisome story. But two, they are sort of pointing, when they point to previous reporting, they're pointing to places like The Guardian, where we read about it, as opposed to pointing to the Dre dossier, where it appears to have been discovered. And if that isn't the story of everyone's life in the blogosphere, I don't know what is. But all right, we'll see if we can dive into that one on Friday. In the meantime, one other, I've got a couple of things here from Scott, and I appreciate Scott! That. Thank you, Scott. Two stories that he has forwarded to us. One that I guess also has to go in the collection of very many Flock-related stories. And yeah, he too is really seeing this thing everywhere he looks now. And I think it's going to emerge, along with data centers, and for good reason, as a strangely influential pressure point. But another one that he sent me about the strategic oil reserve, I think gives us, I think I mentioned something in passing about having seen something about the dangers of the low levels of the strategic oil reserve. And this will help establish some of that, even if it isn't necessarily the one I was thinking of. America's strategic oil reserve allegedly nears danger zone. And, you know, you don't going to go right into the danger zone. You don't want to be on the highway to the danger zone if you don't have to be. Everything is automotive in Scott's world, right? This from where? TheTruthAboutCars.com. I guess a similar dynamic to our continuing interest in Jalopnik and their reporting. What's going on here? Well, let's jump right to it here before we run out of time completely. Repeated drawdowns of the U.S. Strategic Petroleum Reserve have pushed crude inventory down toward roughly 243 million barrels, a four-decade low. It sounds like a lot of barrels, but a four-decade low. This is the first time since 1983 that the nation's emergency stash has breached the 300 million barrel floor, as the U.S. releases 172 million barrels in response to the Iran war. Word on the street is the dwindling volume could permanently destroy the underground salt caverns. That's what I had heard about. Across Texas and Louisiana, built to house the oil in the first place. And this was probably me saying that and saying, I can't remember where I saw it, and Scott sending me an example of it. So thanks very much for backing us up on that. Spanning four primary facilities along the Gulf Coast across Texas and Louisiana.

0: damage to surface pipes and pumps. That's another issue. Back in May, the Government Accountability Office said that repeated partial drawdowns followed by refill can leach a single part of a cavern repeatedly, leading to undesirable shapes. That's euphemistic sounding. Congress and the DOE lack a unified long-term plan for the SPR. According to the GAO, the majority of the SPR's caverns were found to be in very good condition after the Biden administration released a 180-million-barrel torrent in response to Russia's invasion of Ukraine in 2022. However, every drawdown cycle expands cavern volume and reduces the spacing between caverns within the salt dome, which ultimately reduces their long-term viability, it said. So lots of fluid dynamics and geology involved in all of this. Very interesting, long story short there. Yeah, you could wreck the whole thing and it collapses, plus you could damage the pipes even before you get to that point. Not good, as Trump used to say, about just about everything.
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0: Time now to hand things over to Justice Putnam for the West Coast Cookbook and Speakeasy. Tops on the list today. Ooh, we've heard about this one. The Trump-controlled Kennedy Memorial Board basically told a federal judge to pound sand and threatened to put Trump's name all over the center in violation of the court's prior orders. Let's see how that one plays out. We'll see you tomorrow.

0: se parer bonjour. Ta main dans ma main qui me dit déjà oui, c'est Paris l'amour, le premier.
1: Wow, here's some blockbuster economic news from Team Trump. The income gap between the rich and the rest of us is over. How do we know this? Because Scott Bessent says so. Who's he? Well, he's the Secretary of Treasury, Trump's top economic official. A son of inherited wealth, he's a Yale graduate, a Wall Street whiz, a billion-dollar hedge fund speculator, and, well, Scott says he knows financial stuff. So he officially proclaimed this month that the K-shaped economy is a thing of the past. He's referring to the letter K, which economists use as a graphic indicator to show that the wealth of moneyed elites is zooming up while the well-being of the middle class and the poor plummets. I got sick of hearing about this K-shaped economy, snarled this potentate of high finance. So he did what Trump would do. He simply decreed that the rich-poor economic divide is, quote, over. As evidence, he pointed to Trump's elimination of the federal tax on workers' tips. Could someone please buy a clue for our eminent Treasury Secretary? No doubt some waiters and bartenders will get a few nickels and dimes from this token tax policy, but it doesn't even register on the scale of economic fairness. Plus, a partisan Wall Street millionaire like Scott has zero credibility with working-class families. They'll know when inequality is over because their income will finally begin to cover the ever-rising outgo caused by corporate greed and plutocratic government. This is Jim Hightower saying, instead of listening to Scott Bessent, let's listen to the last great Republican president that America has had, Abraham Lincoln. He said, you can't fool all the people all the time. But Trump and his clique of clueless henchmen like Scott Bessent keep trying to prove Abraham Lincoln wrong. Howdy-ho, folks, and thanks for tuning in to my Hightower Radio commentaries. And guess what? There's even more Hightower waiting for you online. 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That's jimhightower.substack.com.

0: Which part of the order Judge Cooper entered to block Donald Trump from ever putting his name anywhere near the Kennedy Center or from closing the Kennedy Center without doing a detailed analysis? Which part of that 96-page order did the Trump-dominated controlled Board of Trustees fail to read? Because this resolution that they tried to pass is now front and center back in front of Judge Cooper. And in the resolution, they're saying, well, we're just going to put his name on the building in another way. No, you are not. Here's what the resolution says. It says, the center desires to honor the president's contribution with an inscribed recognition on the building just below the name of the center. So it'll say the John F. Kennedy Center for the Performing Arts, which is what the organic law establishing it as the only living memorial to JFK after he was assassinated. And just under it, it'll say, in apparently the same size letters or as big a letters as they, maybe bigger letters, restored and renovated by President Donald J. Trump. And then if they raise over $100 million, it'll have three lines of text, two of which are devoted to Donald Trump on the only living memorial of JFK. It'll say the JFK Memorial Center for the Performing Arts, restored and renovated by President Donald J. Trump, endowed by the Trump Kennedy Center Fund. There should never be a Trump Kennedy Center Fund, which was not established by Congress. And now we've got the joint status report that was just filed by the plaintiff, Representative Joyce Beatty, Congresswoman from Ohio, and the lawyers for the Trump side. And here's what I'm going to read to you now from the new filing about the audacious flouting of and contumacious conduct by the board to try to put that name back up. And they're keeping that scaffolding up and that cover up in the meantime to avoid going back to the status quo and embarrassing Donald Trump. I'm Michael Popok. You're here on Legal AF. Take a minute and hit that free subscribe button to help us grow this channel. That's how important these matters are. Here's the plaintiff's statement. I'll post it up on Legal AF Substack for you. Plaintiff raises three issues. First, at the August 13 board meeting, defendants voted to add Donald Trump's name back onto the facade and grounds of the Kennedy Center. This latest move is deeply concerning. They knowingly voted to violate their own organic statute and seem intent on defying the court's decision. Second, in the status report, defendants advance a pretextual justification for the tarp that's currently covering the facade. The structure is an obvious effort to obstruct a return to the pre-litigation status quo. Third, on page 6, on August 13th, defendants voted to shut down the center for 2 years based on a vague two-page PowerPoint provided to the board just 2 days before the meeting. It mirrors the defendant's previous rush to rubber stamp President Trump's Feb 1 announcement that led to the shutdown. Now, there's one thing they kind of leave out of the filing, but that I caught when Joyce Beatty was being interviewed. And that's that Donald Trump was on the phone call listening in, and people didn't know it, secretly listening in, but then spoke up, putting pressure on the board members to vote in his favor on his name. Here's a clip of Joyce Beatty saying exactly that.
1: The president actually came on as we were getting ready to vote, said he had been listening for the entire meeting, which was about an hour in our meeting time. It was very interesting because we're just revisiting the same thing. This time he wants to put an inscription at the bottom of the John F. Kennedy Memorial name. But my lawyers will file a joint report on this Tuesday, in which we'll notify the court about the actions that were taken in the board meeting and the latest development. The government must also already meet the court's order to talk about when the tarp will come down. And so we are going back to court. This is something that the board has brought up again. And of course, you have to remember that the $257 million that was in the bill government taxpayers' dollars. So again, Donald Trump wants to take credit and use this as a billboard for his name. And we're going to go back to court as much as it takes. We've been victorious on this because it's unlawful.
0: They then go on to say on page 7 about the new inscriptions that will be on the Kennedy Center. And they said that we tried, and they're going to rename the plaza the Donald J. Trump Plaza. They said that they, the plaintiff's counsel contacted the defendant's counsel, who committed that they won't start that work until at the earliest August 27th. I think the judge is going to have to enter a stay in the meantime, don't you think? Then it goes into page 9, the breathtaking act of defiance. It bears emphasis on the law. The last remaining resolution, or the latest remaining resolution, is a breathtaking act of defiance, adding the words restored and renovated by or endowed by before President Trump's name and renaming the grounds provides no lawful basis to ignore this court's decision and impose Donald Trump's name on a memorial dedicated by Congress exclusively to a different president. As this court previously explained, the Kennedy Center's statute states that no additional memorials or plaques in the nature of memorials shall be designated or installed in the public areas of the John F. Kennedy Center for the Performing Arts. So he's doing that which he is precluded from doing by statute. They then go through how they keep everybody in the dark, and they talk about the closure of the Kennedy Center, which is obviously to avoid the embarrassment that nobody wants to perform there while Donald Trump is president. Page 15. The only materials that purport to examine the cost and benefits of the closure was a 5-slide PowerPoint presentation prepared by the Delta Consulting Group, which was displayed at the board meeting. Excluding 2 cover slides and 1 slide describing the biography, the substance of the presentation deck is 2 slides long. This is to close for 2 years the Kennedy Center. In the end, the conclusory 2-slide presentation was another stacked deck in favor of closure. For example, the slide outlining the option to conduct phased renovations does not identify any benefits to remaining open. This glaring omission is particularly newsworthy because the prevailing industry norm is to conduct phased renovations. They then call for discovery in the case, telling the judge, we need to get to the bottom of documents and other documents that are solely in the possession of the board. Page 17. The court should reject defendant's proposal to forego all factual discovery and proceed to expedited briefing on summary judgment. Critical evidence is in defendant's exclusive possession. It is deeply unfair to force plaintiff to litigate this extremely important case based on the curated, if extremely shabby, record assembled by defendants who are just trying to spoon feed the documents. Now, the judge, when he issued his preliminary injunction, he said to the board, you got to do it again on your decision making. And you got to support the prudent decision making required of a fiduciary who's on the board of trustees. And you didn't do that when you made your decision to close the Kennedy Center. And I don't think he's going to be happy with a 2-slide deck either, without any reality about a way to keep the Kennedy Center open during a phased renovation. Here's what's going to happen off of this submission. The judge is going to issue an order. He's going to set a briefing schedule. He's going to grant discovery to the to Joyce Beatty side of the case. He's going to enter, I hope, an injunction as the Joyce Beatty side files a motion for injunction, which they should be doing, about the name change yet again, and litigate this all over again. The D.C. Appellate Court, Federal Appellate Court, affirmed what Judge Cooper did. That's why there's no stay of his injunction or his ruling. Supreme Court hasn't weighed in on this either. So I'm giving you the order of operation. Status conference, discovery granted to Joyce Beatty to get all the documents. Go get all those emails among and between the board members who were all controlled and under the thumb of Donald Trump. Go get the text messages between Allison Lutnick and her husband, Howard Lutnick, the Commerce Secretary, who says he's in charge of this project. get those text messages. Get the text messages among and between the board members. Get the text message between them and Trump. I'm sure they've been texting Trump. I'm sure that Paolo Zampoli, Donald Trump's modeling agent buddy, special envoy who introduced them to Melania at the Kit Kat Club, I'm sure he's been texting Donald Trump. Get all those texts. Get those people under oath and in quick deposition. Bring that information to the judge. Let the judge grant summary final judgment in the case.
2: It is Thursday, the 20th of August of 2026, and you are in West Coast Cookbook and Speakeasy. I am your chef de cuisine, Justice Putnam. Gunner the English Bulldog is our snoozing sous chef, and we both will be seating you directly for our especially special daily special, Metro Shrimp and Grits Thursdays. A little bit of jambalaya, a little bit of spice in your life. Oh, hey, how are ya? Well, you know, part of the mission of this particular show was to go after, you know, maybe some of the more obscure news items that are out there. And over the years, you know, we probably strayed from that prime directive. And it's okay. But a lot of news gets, well, under the radar, and we try to pick those that might be in that realm. Anyway, I thought about going more in depth into Natalie Harp, and one of the reasons why she might have been avoiding a security clearance for so long. And I decided, you know what? People are doing that already. So why don't we look at some of the other issues that are pretty profound and in any other time would be enough to, well, sink a presidency. But there's so many of them, the guy floats on all the shit. I guess that's the key. Flood the earth with shit. And you float on top of it, and now you're king. Alrighty. Anyway, at least in terms of the curated part of the show, we decided, and it's a royal we, let's be clear, I decided, that we'll just speak about Natalie Harp and attend to, you know, these curated matters in the curated part of the show. That's what we do. Anyway, I actually believe that Natalie Harp at least is a useful idiot. At least. Funded by Russia. One America News Network. No, they weren't the only one. I mean, there was Benny Johnson, there was Tim Pool, any other number of personages on the right, and some networks like One America News Network. And we're not talking pennies. We're talking, at least in Tim Pool's case, several hundred thousand an episode. Holy hell! An episode! We've been doing this here, and now this is not the royal we, because we are a team of managing, yes, we're managing members. Anyway, we have been doing this here at Netroots Radio for 16 years now, almost, if not already, 24/7, 365.
0: Jesus.
2: And it's true. Like, you know, when I run the long term or the long time clips for donations, most of how we fund this progressive powerhouse is out of our own wallets. So we do thank those of you who have been longtime contributors, it helps. Trust me. But 150 grand, 300 grand an episode for a show? Give me a break. Jeez. Yeah, well, it just goes to show, you don't make money fighting for liberal causes. You don't make money fighting for civil rights and equality for all. You do not make money looking for due process. Not one red cent. In fact, you can't even make a red cent anymore because they took the red cents away. You can't even get those anymore. No pennies for you. I can't even live on pennies. Well, you can. But they're not pressing them anymore. Now that says something. Costs more to press a penny than it is for how much the penny is worth. I would think that maybe that kind of inflationary lifestyle might be considered to be wrong. We don't want to live like that. But Donald Trump says, I love the inflation. All those peons are going to starve. That means more for me. Yikes. All right. Well, somebody voted for him. And it's not us. All we can do now is, well, amass in just such numbers that they... Yeah, well, that's the reason they're going to declare martial law. They are so afraid about what's going to happen. And I can only wish we get into power and then what do? Oh, let's let bygones be bygones. And what happens next? Yeah, pogroms. You get a pogrom. All right. Well, I've gone off on that many times before and how we got here and where the hell we're going. Why don't we give you a rundown on what we have in store for you here in the Bistro Cafe part of West Coast Cookbook and Speakeasy as we begin this Metro Shrimp and Grits Thursdays. Well, the Trump-controlled Kennedy Memorial Board basically told a federal judge to pound sand and threatened to put Trump's name all over the center. In violation of the court's prior order. Yeah, there's some word that actually the center has already been damaged from when they put the lettering up. Trump said, put it on so you could never take it off. And if it takes it off, then it makes a big old hole in the wall. I want to be remembered. No one's going to remember me. I got to remember for myself. On the rest of the menu, Trump's top DHS lawyer has been accused of risking bloodshed by publishing a worst of the worst hit list of sitting federal judges. Okay? They want to put Comey away in a federal lockup in solitary confinement in a supermax for photographing someone else's 8647 seashell artwork on the sand at the beach. And this guy's got a hit list of federal judges so that MAGA lone wolves, you know, there's an army of them, okay? An army of MAGA lone wolves. Yet it only takes one. And they've already had various instances where they put actual targets on judges' backs and people went to their front door, killed their husband and kid and their dog, killed judges in cars, etc., etc., etc. Continuing on, Pentagon officials want to fire the longtime publisher of Stars and Stripes before he can retire this fall. It's all about cruelty and pain. Heck, Seth is a little punk. Put him into hard labor, cracking rocks out there in the jailhouse yard. And Who can blame people for getting tired of winning when the national debt just surpassed a record $40 trillion? When Obama left office, it was $13 trillion. Now it's $40. After the break, we move to the chef's table, where Hong Kong conglomerate C.K. Hutchison wants more than $1.5 billion in damages from Panama after the country seized two canal ports caught in the crosshairs of U.S.-China tensions. And a Swiss tourist was sentenced to a year in jail for insulting Bali's sacred Day of Silence. It's not just ugly Americans, it's ugly Europeans too. All that and more on West Coast Cookbook and Speakeasy. Bon Appetit.

0: Maybe it's like Casey says. A fella ain't got a soul of his own, just a little piece of a big soul. The one big soul that belongs to everybody. Then
1: what, Doc?
0: Then it don't matter. I'll be all around in the dark. I'll be everywhere, wherever you can look.
2: I have a dream. One day, this nation will rise up, live out the true meaning of its creed. We hold these truths to be self-evident, that all men are created equal.
0: Wherever there's a fight so hungry people can eat, I'll be there. Wherever there's a cop beating up a guy, I'll be there.
3: Somewhere in Des Moines or San Antonio, with a young gay person who all of a sudden realizes that she or he is gay, knows that if the parents find out, they'll be tossed out of the house. The classmates would taunt the child.

staying in a closet, suicide. And then one day that child might open a paper and says, homosexual elected in San Francisco, and there are two new options. The option is to go to California. Stay in San Antonio and fight.

0: And you've got to let gay people so that that young child and the thousands upon thousands like that child know that there's hope for a better world. There's hope for a better tomorrow. Without hope, not only gays, but those blacks, the Asians, the disabled, the seniors, the essence, without hope, the essence give up. I know that you cannot live on hope alone, but without it, life is not worth living. And you gotta give them hope.
1: I'll be in the way guys yell when they're mad. I'll be in the way kids laugh when they're hungry and they know supper's ready. And when the people are eating the stuff they raise and living in the houses they build, I'll be there too.
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Go ahead, follow me across social media at Justice Putnam, because I post the show notes and links diaries on Daily Kos 10 minutes before showtime. And if you follow me on social media, you would have quick access to those diaries. And in those diaries, I have links to the actual reportage by the actual reporters. So following me at Justice Putnam across social media would let you know about 10 minutes before showtime, because that's when I post those diaries. Well, you would know that Tom Latcham from the Daily Beast brings us this first offering here in the Bistro Cafe part of West Coast Cookbook and Speakeasy Metro Shrimp and Grits Thursdays. Trump's top Department of Homeland Security lawyer has been accused of risking bloodshed by publishing a worst-of-the-worst list of sitting federal judges. A group of 128 former state and federal judges, described by organizers as bipartisan, announced yesterday, Wednesday, it had filed an ethics complaint against DHS General Counsel James Percival, the Florida bar member. The Daily Beast likes to give us their ages. This guy is aged 40, so old enough to know better. Is accused of making false or recklessly misleading claims about judges who ruled against the Trump administration. Threats against judges are already widespread. Updated U.S. Marshals Service figures show 415 threats against federal judges during fiscal 26 through August 17th. A total of 307 different judges were targeted. That didn't stop Percival from unveiling his worst of the worst district judge edition on his official boring Twitter account on July 23rd. Well, why am I out naming him? Well, he named Clinton-appointed Judd Matthew Kennelly, Obama appointees Allison Burroughs and Paula Zinnes, and Biden appointee Hernan Vera. The list included no Trump appointees. Percival accused Kennelly of judicial sabotage over an immigration ruling. He claimed Burroughs deliberately slowed a case to obstruct deportations and described an order from Zinnes as crazy. He also accused Vera of endangering DHS officers by restricting their use of force against journalists, legal observers, and protesters. Percival continued his attacks the following day. He branded another judge, Clinton appointee Patty Saris, rogue, and claimed district judges were engaged in mutiny against the Supreme Court. Led by Florida Supreme Court Chief Justice Peggy Quince, Democracy Defenders Fund and Lawyers Defending American Democracy submitted the complaint. Virginia Cantor, Democracy Defenders Fund's chief counsel and director of ethics and anti-corruption, said in a statement that Percival's tactics, quote, could be used to incite violence against judges, end quote. The filing cites U.S. District Judge Esther Salas, whose 20-year-old son, Daniel Onderl, was murdered in their home in 2020 by a lawyer angered by her judicial work. Salas said Percival was, in essence, putting a bullseye on the named judges. The complaint alleges Percival violated a Florida law or rule barring lawyers from knowing or recklessly making false statements about a judge's integrity. DHS has defended Percival's post as, quote, nothing more than a factual review of judicial decisions and their real-world consequences. They're threatening judges, folks. This is what the, I don't know, Black Hand Mafia guys did and do in Mafia Italy.
Percival told Fox News on July 30th that he was not attacking the entire judiciary. He was identifying a small number of judges who were causing the same problems over and over and over again. And boy, are they going to get it. Maybe late at night, when they least expect it. You know, these guys are murderous thugs, and every single one, I swear to God, we cannot wimp out when it happens. When we finally take over, we, as a people, need to set our foot down and say no more. You need to be held to account. And this type of behavior at least warrants the mofo getting his license yanked for violating lawyer ethics. And then we'll talk about throwing the mofo in jail.

Benito L. Kelty from Raw Story brings us this next offering here in the Bistro Cafe part of West Coast Cookbook and Speakeasy, Metro Shrimp and Grits Thursdays. Pentagon officials are considering firing the longtime publisher of Stars and Stripes before he can retire this fall. Pentagon officials, meaning Pete Hegseth. According to a Wednesday report by CBS News, Max Lederer announced to his colleagues that he plans to retire on September 30th after 19 years as publisher of Stars and Stripes. He would have gone 20. He cited fundamental differences with the Trump administration for his retirement. In other words, he refused to kiss the king's ass. However, Pentagon officials, meaning Pete Hegseth, have discussed firing Lederer before his planned retirement as part of an effort to overhaul the military news outlet, which is partly funded by American taxpayers. Good morning, Vietnam. The outlet, which gets about 65% of its funding through the Defense Department, has long prided itself on editorial independence from the Pentagon's public affairs operation. You know, the propaganda shop at the Pentagon. Editor-in-Chief Eric Slavin has also spoken publicly about his disagreements with Pentagon leadership. You know, Pete Hegseth. Lederer, in a Tuesday note to staff obtained by CBS News, wrote that his philosophy of leadership and his understanding of the value and mission of Stars and Stripes differ in fundamental ways from the direction the department's leadership wants for the organization. I know. White Christo fascist bullshit. Pete Hegseth and his doting little wife. Chief Pentagon spokesperson Sean Parnell has publicly pushed to remake the outlet he posted in January about bringing Stars and Stripes into the 21st century, you know, making it really a MAGA propaganda shop. Come on, join the future, because the future is now. Parnell wrote that the department would modernize its operations, refocus its content from woke distractions that siphon morale, and adapt it to serve a new generation of service members. Automatons, unthinking, don't you dare speak out. The outlet would focus, according to Parnell, on war fighting, weapon systems, fitness, lethality. They love lethality. Survivability, and all things military in caps. Parnell added. He said there would be no more repurposed DC gossip columns and no more Associated Press reprints. CBS reported that the outlet no longer uses wire services such as Reuters or the AP. An average of 1.4 million people see Stars and Stripes each day, mostly online, according to CBS News. However, readership has declined from its peak during World War II, the Cold War, and the Vietnam War, CBS News noted. Print deliveries slid from about 7 million annual copies in 2019 to 6.2 million in 2024.

0: Spain at the Associated Press brings us this final offering here in the Bistro Cafe part of West Coast Cookbook and Speakeasy. The national debt surpassed a record $40 trillion on Wednesday yesterday, a staggering milestone as defense costs, social programs like Social Security and Medicare, and interest on the burgeoning deficit make up an enormous share of federal spending. The milestone figure was recorded just 5 months after the U.S. hit a record $39 trillion in March. It reached $38 trillion 5 months before that in October. The unprecedented $40 trillion figure highlights competing administration priorities, from boosting defense spending that the U.S. relies on to carry on Trump's almost six-month-old war in Iran, to lowering the cost of gas and groceries. Yeah, I don't think that's really happened that much, has it? Kush Desai, a White House spokesperson, or man, said the Trump administration has been focused on slashing waste, fraud, and abuse in federal spending while accelerating economic growth to get America's debt-to-GDP ratio trending in the right direction. Yeah, well, experts say the exploding debt and the latest record milestone are already affecting Americans' pocketbooks by raising borrowing costs for things like mortgages and cars, lowering wages from businesses that have less money available to invest, and creating more expensive goods and services. All right, that brings us to our break. And when we get back from that break, we will go through weather from around the world, and we will finish up with the stories that we have curated for you today. You are listening to West Coast Cookbook and Speakeasy, and we will be right back.
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0: Happy Monday, listeners. For Scientific American Science Quickly, I'm Rachel Feltman. Let's catch up on some of the science news you may have missed last week. Last Wednesday, the only total solar eclipse of 2026 swept across northern Russia, the Arctic Ocean, Greenland, Iceland, the Atlantic, part of northeastern Portugal, and northern Spain. If you caught the eclipse, I hope you protected those precious peepers of yours. And if you saw a partial eclipse somewhere off the path of totality, I hope you don't make the mistake that I hear many, many people make about eclipses, assuming that hitting 90% or even like 99% totality means you basically saw a total eclipse. I'm not saying that partial eclipses aren't also really, really cool, but allow me to be briefly insufferable and tell you that the moment of actual 100% totality is weird and incredible and makes you understand why ancient civilizations treated these events as apocalyptic omens. There's absolutely nothing like it. I refuse to stop talking about how incredible it is to experience a total eclipse because every time I've successfully convinced someone to go out of their way to see one, I've invariably made their lives at least a little better and more wondrous and magical, and not a single one has ever said, like, Rachel, why did we drive 8 hours for that? That was stupid. With all of that in mind, the next time a total eclipse will meaningfully cross the U.S., no offense Alaska, is 2044, and that one will only hit Montana and the Dakotas. Luckily for the rest of the lower 48, we'll get a cross-country totality path in 2045. And yes, I know that that's a long time from now. There's a reason why all of the science people you know made such a big deal out of the ones in 2017 and 2024. That was a really banner decade for American eclipse chasers looking to avoid international travel. Now, obviously, going abroad is not always or ever feasible for many people, but if you're planning on taking some big trips anyway, an eclipse is a great thing to plan around. If you want an excuse to finally check out New Zealand or Australia, for instance, it's definitely not too early to start booking stuff for their July 2028 total eclipse. You could also try to catch the 2027 total eclipse that's passing over the southern Mediterranean, perhaps even on an official Scientific American river cruise guided by our chief of reporters, Clara Moskowitz. Yes, Scientific American hosts Sciencey Vacations, and no one told me to mention them. I haven't gotten to go on one. I just really like eclipses, and it seems like this will be a cool one. You can find out more about that at scientificamerican.com/travel. Now for some public health news. Last Monday, President Donald Trump issued an executive order aiming to alter the U.S. childhood vaccine schedule. The president is reportedly asking Secretary of Health and Human Services Robert F. Kennedy Jr. to present plans for breaking up the combined measles, mumps, and rubella, or MMR vaccine, into individual shots. In presenting the order on Monday, Trump suggested that this combination of shots is dangerous, which contradicts a large and rigorous body of scientific evidence on the subject. And his order more broadly takes aim at the practice of administering multiple vaccines at once in children. To the maximum extent feasible, the order states, all childhood immunizations should be administered at separate visits. But all evidence shows that getting multiple vaccines at once is safe, including for children. The president also alluded to his belief in the possibility that childhood vaccines could contribute to rising autism rates.
1: Decades ago, children received only a small fraction of the vaccines required today. In those times, people were much healthier, and of course, the high rates of autism now observed did not exist. So there's a reason for such epidemic rates of autism, and we're going to bring it back to much closer to where it was.
0: Which has also been repeatedly and definitively ruled out by scientists. Now, even if you're aware of the concrete evidence that vaccines save lives and are safe and do not cause autism, you might be wondering what's so bad about breaking the MMR shot into three separate vaccines. The answer is that, theoretically, there's nothing wrong with getting each vaccine separately. But the childhood vaccination schedule, as set by the American Academy of Pediatrics, was developed to give children protection against these potentially fatal diseases as efficiently as possible. If parents split shots up into multiple appointments, it takes longer for their kids to become fully inoculated against all the illnesses in question. And having the government advocate for the use of three separate shots definitely implies that there's something wrong with taking them all at once, which, again, to be totally clear, there is not, which could lead to parents unnecessarily delaying a child's vaccinations. It's not clear what impact this executive order will actually have on pediatrician visits. But for the best science-based information on childhood vaccinations, we always recommend referencing the American Academy of Pediatrics website. In global news, Colombia was hit with a magnitude 7.4 earthquake last Monday. The Colombian Geological Service told the Associated Press that this was the country's strongest earthquake in the last decade, and Reuters reported that it was the strongest seen in Colombia since the start of the century. The earthquake struck around 150 miles west of the city of Bogota, where the Nazca, South American, and Caribbean tectonic plates interact. According to the U.S. Geological Survey, the quake occurred about 68 miles underground. An earthquake that deep can be felt over a large geographic area, but the distance up to the surface helps to diffuse the quake's energy. That's partly why the two earthquakes of similar magnitude that struck Venezuela in June caused more concentrated destruction. Those quakes, which killed more than 6,000 people, came from fault systems less than 15 miles down. The death toll in Colombia was continuing to rise last week, with CNN reporting at least 200 casualties. If you're looking for ways to help, several relief charities are already on the ground. You can go to charitynavigator.org to find a list of places to donate. And remember that experts say cash goes much further than in-kind donations like canned goods or clothes in the wake of a disaster. Now, let's move on to some lighter news that most of us can certainly use. Science may finally have reached a consensus on coffee's health benefits. Here to tell us more is Andrea Garleski, Chief Newsletter Editor at Scientific American. Over to you, Andrea.
2: Thanks, Rachel. For decades, scientists have been going back

0: risk of heart attack, diabetes, stroke, and irregular heartbeat. So why is the story on coffee changing in this way? Well, for one, the way scientists conduct research and analyze their results is improving. For example, until now, confounding factors made it really hard to tease out coffee's true effects on health. So people who smoke or have higher stress levels tend to both drink more coffee and have worse health outcomes. But in recent years, advances in the statistical tools that scientists use help them account for those confounding factors. This means that recent results from experiments that track tens of thousands of people over decades are finally rolling in and creating a much clearer picture of how lifestyle choices and which lifestyle choices affect health for good or bad. So these modern studies are built to minimize ambiguity. But there are caveats, and most studies that find a positive effect from coffee do have them. For example, the American Heart Association did give an aside that warned that adding cream and sugar to your daily coffee could counteract its health benefits. And of course, large epidemiological studies cannot be applied to individuals, really. So people's own metabolisms and health conditions can determine what effects coffee has on them. Plus, there are many other unknowns remaining around what scientists know about how coffee affects health. For example, scientists still don't quite understand which particular chemicals in coffee, and there are thousands, cause which outcomes. And this is not even to mention a whole other sector of caffeinated beverages, like energy drinks, that scientists say we need a lot more evidence on to know how they affect health. For the time being, it looks like a cup or few of Joe a day is a safe way to fuel your life. You can read more news like this at scientificamerican.com/newsletter.
1: 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That's all for today's episode. We'll be back on Wednesday for a chat about how human creativity has evolved through the ages and what we can do to find inspiration in the era of AI slop. Science Quickly is produced by me, Rachel Feltman, along with Fonda Mwangi and Jeff Delvisio. This episode was edited by Alex Seguiera. Mariel Issa and Aaron Shattuck fact-check our show. Our theme music was composed by Dominic Smith. Subscribe to Scientific American for more up-to-date and in-depth science news. For Scientific American, this is Rachel Feltman. Have a great week.

0: You're listening to the American Democracy Minute, keeping your government by and for the people. President Trump again recently condemned mail-in voting, used by an estimated 30% of Americans in the 2024 election, as inherently corrupt. Yet the president voted by mail August 13th in Florida's state primary, the fifth time since 2017 he's used mail-in voting. Trump has disparaged mail-in ballots, particularly universal mail-in ballots, to cast doubt on the 2020 election results and perpetuate conspiracy theories among his followers. To be clear, election officials and the courts have found no evidence of widespread mail-in or other voter fraud anywhere in the United States. In addition to the August 18th Florida primary, Newsweek reports the president voted by mail in the March 2026 Florida special election, the 2020 Florida primary, in the 2018 New York State midterm, and the 2017 New York City mayoral election. The president told a Memphis roundtable on crime and public safety in March, "I call it mail-in cheating, and we've got to do something about it all," unquote. That something includes his March executive order on elections and the Save America Act, both containing provisions severely restricting mail-in voting. Those provisions would end universal mail-in voting in 8 states and disenfranchise far more eligible voters than prevent illegal ones. We've linked to more reporting at AmericanDemocracyMinute.org. I'm Brian Beal.
1: I'm Rick Smith. And this is Labor History in 2. On this day in labor history, the year was 1619. That was the day that the first ship bearing enslaved people arrived in North America. It was an English warship called the White Lion that came to Johnstown in the colony of Virginia. The ship was a privateer and had captured 20-odd enslaved people from a Portuguese ship in a raid. Virginian planters were interested in forced labor to work the tobacco fields in the colony. The laws surrounding slavery in Virginia

evolved over time. Throughout the 1600s, statutes replacing indentured servants to race-based slavery for life were written into the law books. In 1654, John Kaiser became the first person enslaved under the rule of law in North America. By 1662, a law was passed that children would be considered enslaved or free based on the status of their mother in Virginia. This meant that slavery could pass down from generation to generation. This and similar laws ensured slavery would grow. Historians estimate that 388,000 enslaved people came to what became the United States from Africa. Due to laws passing down slavery to children, by the Civil War, there were nearly 4 million enslaved people in the South. By the early 1800s, enslaved people made up about one-third of the Southern population. Initially, enslaved labor worked predominantly to produce crops like tobacco, indigo, and also rice. Some West Africans had developed valuable skills in rice cultivation that white landowners exploited through slavery. With the invention of the cotton gin in 1793, cotton became increasingly important to the Southern economy. The South's dependence on slave labor became more entrenched and spread westward with the growing United States until the Civil War ended the brutality of slavery.

Thank you for accompanying us here to the Chef's Table at West Coast Cookbook and Speakeasy, Metro Shrimp and Grits Thursdays. We always begin weather from around the world along the banks of the Rogue River in the Rogue River Valley of Southern Oregon on the west coast of the continental United States of America, where it is currently... Well, it is currently 67 degrees Fahrenheit with an expectation of heat rising to between 102 and 107 degrees here in Rogue River. Sunny to partly cloudy throughout the day, then with winds out of the west-northwest at 5 to 10 miles per hour. Mostly cloudy skies tonight, with lows in the mid-60s, it could be a bit cooler. I wish it would be. Winds will be out of the west-northwest at 5 to 10 miles per hour. And then cloudy tomorrow with a drastic drop in temperature, expecting highs in the low to mid-90s. Drastically dropping. Winds out of the west-northwest at 5 to 10 miles per hour. Grass pollen is the pollen of note here in Rogue River proper, and it is rated low. The air quality index for Rogue River and our region is in the moderate range at 62 parts per million, and that daytime UV index is high at level 7. Barometric pressure is falling at 29.95 inches. Visibility is up to 10 miles and beyond. And relative humidity is drying out, already at 51%. Weather from around the world is brought to you by a crowd of crowdsourced weather stations that a crowd crowdsources from around the world, aggregated by the outlawed National Weather Service and the outlawed National Oceanic and Atmospheric Administration, making this forecast truly from the weather underground. No Sharpies involved. London Calling is 73 degrees and sunny. Paris is 78 degrees and sunny. Rome is 92 degrees, partly cloudy with a moderate advisory for wind. Kabul is 79 degrees and clear. Tehran is 98 and fair. Hong Kong is 83 degrees and mostly cloudy. Tokyo is 81 and partly cloudy. Auckland, New Zealand is 46 degrees and fair. San Francisco, California is 62 degrees and cloudy. Chicago, Illinois is 73 and sunny. And New York is 82 degrees Fahrenheit, partly cloudy, with an expectation of heavy rain later on this afternoon, and is currently under a flood watch. And that is weather from around the world, brought to you by a crowd of crowdsourced weather stations that a crowd crowdsources from around the world.

Can Hold Him at the World Desk of the Associated Press brings us this first amuse-bouche here at the Chef's Table at West Coast Cookbook and Speakeasy, Metro Shrimp and Grits Thursdays. Hong Kong conglomerate C.K. Hutchison said earlier today, Thursday, it was seeking more than $1.5 billion, with a B, in damages from Panama after the country seized two canal ports caught in the crosshairs of U.S.-China tensions. C.K. Hutchison said in the statement that it had begun new arbitration proceedings against Panama and alleged that the Central American country had breached an investment protection treaty through sovereign acts that targeted a decades-old ports concession in a state attack campaign on the company's assets in the Central American country. Panama's government in February seized the Balboa and Cristobal ports located on each end of the Panama Canal after its Supreme Court that a concession held by C.K. Hutchison's subsidiary to run the two ports was ruled unconstitutional. The two ports at each end of the Panama Canal became part of the U.S.-China tension since Trump's return to the White House last year after he alleged China of running the canal. The Panama Canal is owned by Panama, but C.K. Hutchison's subsidiary, Panama Ports Company, had run the two ports on the canal from 1997, and had renewed its concession for 25 years in 2021. Beijing and Hong Kong had hit back at Panama over its takeover of the ports. C.K. Hutchison, controlled by the family of Hong Kong's richest man, La Ka-shing, last year announced an initial $23 billion to sell its global ports business. La Ka-shing. That's his name. I'm not making it up.

at the World Desk of the Associated Press brings us this final amuse-bouche here at the Chef's Table at West Coast Cookbook and Speakeasy, Metro Shrimp and Grits Thursdays. A court on the Indonesian resort island of Bali sentenced a Swiss tourist to 1 year in prison for insulting a sacred Balinese Hindu observance. Luzian Andren Zragan, age 26, was found guilty of violating Indonesia's new criminal code by posting social media messages about the Day of Silence, when people are required to stay home and are urged to remain silent and meditate. The Denpasar District Court determined that he posted the messages even after staff at the villa where he was staying informed him of the restrictions. The Day of Silence, locally known as Nyepi, usually falls in March. For a day, the island's world-famous beaches and streets are empty of people except for special patrols meant to ensure silence is observed. The airport in Bali, a predominantly Hindu island in Muslim-majority Indonesia, shuts down and the internet is switched off. The restrictions apply to everyone, regardless of religion or nationality. Zagragan boasted in Instagram post that he had defied restrictions that prohibit residents and visitors from leaving their homes or accommodations except for emergencies. In video clips shared online, he smiled at the camera and described walking to a beach during the observance. In one, he called the tradition crazy and used an expletive. The posts were widely reposted on social media, triggering condemnation from Balinese residents who considered them disrespectful. Authorities tracked him down following public complaints, and he was arrested at a villa in Lajian, a popular tourist spot near Kuta Beach. F around, you find out. All right, that brings us to the end of our broadcast period for the day, but you do know that Roots Radio broadcasts on, and we will meet up here tomorrow for Blue Moon Spirits Fridays. So do stay tuned to Net Roots Radio all day and all night for all the breaking news as it breaks, and we will meet up here tomorrow, right here in West Coast Cookbook and Speakeasy.

0: have this crisis that we're experiencing of democracy, you've got progressive Democrats saying, no, we are going to fix these things. We're going to undo the damage that 45 years of Reaganism, of neoliberalism, including the Clinton neoliberalism, it's the end of the welfare as we know it, and the era of big government is over. Screw that stuff. We're gonna have a new deal. We're gonna reinvent America. And, you know, I mean, we're now in a situation where 60% of Americans live paycheck to paycheck. We haven't seen these numbers since the 1930s. You got one guy who owns more wealth than the bottom 50% of Americans, 174 million people. You've got the top 1% own more wealth than the bottom 93% of us. So I think it's here. I think it's coming. And, you know, we only have 6% unionization in the private workforce ever since Reagan and the Republicans declared war. And the corporate Democrats have not fixed that, right? There was all this call for, you know, give us the PRO Act or the card check during both the Clinton and the Obama administration and Biden, for that matter. Biden tried it. Couldn't get it past a Republican Senate filibuster. So, you know, step by step. But I think we're here, or I think we're on the verge of it. It's going to take 2 or 3 years, but I think we're on the verge of it right now.
1: This is the Tom Hartman Program.
0: And the proof of that is the elections we had on Tuesday, where you're seeing progressives knocking out corporate Democrats across the country. It's a good thing, I think.

0: The morbidly rich who bought our government are counting on you to sit this thing out. Don't give them the satisfaction. The Hartman Report is free to join, and it's where our community goes to see what they're really doing. Every day, I connect the dots that they don't want connected, from the Powell memo to Citizens United to the checkpoints and surveillance machinery that's going up right now. But this isn't a lecture. It's a fight, and you're not in it alone. Thousands of us are already here, reading, arguing, organizing, and fighting like our children's future depends on it. Because it does. We refuse to be spectators while democracy gets sold off piece by piece. Free means free. HartmanReport.com. No paywall, no catch. Come stand with us and let's take this country back together. That's Hartman Report. Hartman with two N's at the end. 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Check it out.
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6: 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We saw the most beautiful corals. I remember thinking they were waving at us as they moved with the ocean. And then there were all these amazing fish. They kind of reminded me of tropical birds. They were so bright and colorful, just darting all over the place like birds in the sky. I'll never forget it. It completely changed the way I look at the ocean.
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wired to news that protects the powerful? 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

0: You go 24 minutes past the hour, so Joe Rogan, this is wild. Joe Rogan went off on Democratic Socialists. You know, the guy's a sports guy. He's been sort of learning about politics, but apparently he doesn't understand what Democratic Socialism is because he's yes, Karl Marx used the word socialism back in 1848 when he wrote Das Kapital, and him and Engels wrote the Communist Manifesto. I think that was in the 1850s. And yes, the Soviet Union called themselves the Union of Soviet Socialist Republics. So the word socialism back in the day meant what today we call communism. There's not a single Democrat out there, to the best of my knowledge, running for any elective office who's calling for communism. Communism is where the state owns the businesses. Now, Joe Rogan's going ballistic about the fact that Zoran Mamdani has opened a couple of grocery stores and food deserts in New York City that are, you know, owned by the city, which is arguably that thing, right? You know, the state owning the means of production or supply. So I suppose you could call that communism. But if so, then you'd have to call Donald Trump a communist because the federal government has taken a share in more than 20 companies. Including a big chunk of Intel. But this is just wild. Rogan says people are really, oh, maybe being socialist is cool. Like, it's all coming out of social media. It's not natural that people are sitting around reading Marx and going, what a great idea. Well, they're not. Nobody's reading Marx anymore outside of college. He says very few of these quote-unquote Marxists you find on social media are even aware of the consequences, what it ultimately leads to. He says, it's like checkers. It's real simple. You're going to have a military that controls everything you do. As soon as you give up everything to the state, well, the state has the guns and you have nothing and they tell you what to do. And he had Steve Hilton, the right-wing Republican crackpot who wants to be, you know, California governor on with him, who's going, exactly, exactly. And, you know, this is so weird. How is it communism or even really socialism to say that we should have a minimum wage that a full-time person working at can live on? How is it communism to say everybody should have health care as a right? How is it communism to say everybody should be able to go to college if they can do the work? How is it communism to say that rich people should pay the damn fair share of taxes? Come on, Joe, you're not that stupid. You can figure this stuff out. It's amazing. It appears increasingly that Rogan and Trump are on the same page. He's like, if we have too much welfare, people will get lazy. No, you know, there's a zillion studies on this. People generally don't abuse welfare.
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0: And the few who do, while Republicans get hysterical about them, particularly when they're black, are kind of the exception that proves the rule, that generally people don't abuse welfare.

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7: Is labor history in tune. This day in labor history, the year was 1619. That was the day that the first ship bearing enslaved people arrived in North America. It was an English warship called the White Lion that came to Johnstown in the colony of Virginia. The ship was a privateer and had captured 20-odd enslaved people from a Portuguese ship in a raid. Virginian planters were interested in forced labor to work the tobacco fields in the colony. The laws surrounding slavery in Virginia evolved over time. Throughout the 1600s, statutes replacing indentured servants to race-based slavery for life were written into the law books. In 1654, John Kaiser became the first person enslaved under the rule of law in North America. By 1662, a law was passed that children would be considered enslaved or free based on the status of their mother in Virginia. This meant that slavery could pass down from generation to generation. This and similar laws ensured slavery would grow. Historians estimate that 388,000 enslaved people came to what became the United States from Africa. Due to laws passing down slavery to children, by the Civil War, there were nearly 4 million enslaved people in the South. By the early 1800s, enslaved people made up about one-third of the Southern population. Initially, enslaved labor worked predominantly to produce crops like tobacco, indigo, and also rice. Some West Africans had developed valuable skills in rice cultivation that white landowners exploited through slavery. With the invention of the cotton gin in 1793, cotton became increasingly important to the Southern economy. The South's dependence on slave labor became more entrenched and spread westward with the growing United States until the Civil War ended the brutality of slavery.
2: What happens when you have health insurance but still can't get the care you need? Why do patients spend hours on hold, battle claim denials, and navigate endless paperwork just to access benefits they've already paid for? And what does it say about our healthcare system when getting treatment depends not just on your medical needs, but on how much time, money, and persistence you have to fight for it? 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
8: So one example is a mother who I interviewed about trying to get their daughter higher level behavioral health care because they were struggling with severe depression, anxiety, suicidality, and they were running into a lot of insurance barriers. 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And they were able to liquidate their inheritance and deplete their 401k.
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0: were promised something. Work hard, play by the rules, and you'd own a home, raise a family, and retire with dignity. That was the deal. It was called the American Dream. So what happened? Well, it didn't die. It was killed. And we know who did it, when they did it, and how they got away with it. Who killed the American Dream? The greatest political crime ever told. A new book by me, Tom Hartman. That's Who Killed the American Dream? The greatest political crime ever told. 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They got called out on it, and they ultimately had to issue an apology or a correction. But, you know, of course, I think Fox News knows, just like everybody else knows, Mark Twain famously said, a lie gets halfway around the world before the truth gets its boots on. They claimed that gas prices, when Joe Biden left office, were $4.13 a gallon. And that today they're only $4.06 a gallon. This was the graphic, the national average gas price. A year ago, $4.13. A week ago, $4. Today, $4.06. No, a year ago, or not a year ago, but, you know, when Biden left office, gas prices averaged around $3.10 a gallon, which Republicans were yelling about. Remember the day I did that, stickers and stuff like that. But this is wild. Crooksandliars.com, John Amato going off on this. You know, the bottom line is that right-wing media exists for one purpose and one purpose only. It was developed out of the Powell memo in 1971, and the goal of right-wing media, whether it's right-wing hate radio, whether it's right-wing hate television, you know, Fox so-called news, the hundreds, virtually all, you know, the majority of the television stations in America are now owned by right-wing corporations or corporations that are owned by right-wingers. They have right-wing commentators on them. The one purpose of all of this is to cause all of us to vote as if we were billionaires, to just go along with the billionaire takeover and the corporate takeover of America, to make the rich richer and screw the poor, and who cares about the middle class? You will never hear a conversation on any of these outlets about, you know, the difference in tax rates, for example, between 1933 and 1981 versus 1981 to today, you know, after Reagan dropped the tax rates, and how we were paying down the national debt for 40 years before Reagan came into office. And now we're exploding it. We just hit $40 trillion yesterday afternoon. You'll never hear any discussion of that is meaningful. I mean, you'll hear, you know, just blithering about it. But no, they're not going to tell you what's really going on. That the Republican Party for 45 years and a few Democrats have been doing everything they can to hand basically the wealth of middle class America over to a handful of giant corporations and the billionaire oligarchs who own and control them. It's that simple. And, you know, they got busted this one time, but, you know, there's a great newsletter on Substack that tracks Fox and you know, and there's others out there. And Crooks and Liars does a good job of it, too, .com, of tracking the lies that appear on, you know, Fox paid $700 million plus for lying about Dominion voting machines. I mean, you know, it's just, anyway. You won't hear those lies here. I've been doing this show for 23 years, and I've corrected myself on the air a few times, and a couple of times people have called and said, you know, you got that wrong. and I look it up, and if I'm wrong, I admit it. But I, generally speaking, you can take anything you hear on this program to the bank. We fact check everything with real facts and real sites. I don't just make crap up like you find on right-wing radio. It just amazes me how large an audience these guys have got. Of course, I guess, you know, outrage and racism really do sell with a certain, you know, sector of the American electorate. Anyhow, what's on your mind today? Stephen in Philadelphia. Hey, Stephen, what's up?
1: Hi, thank you so much for taking my call. As you know, I talk a lot. I'll try to get to the point, but you know me, I'll do the best I can. Exactly 70 years ago, the Republicans had their convention, and what would now be extraordinarily liberal, but back then he was extremely conservative, Republican President Dwight David Eisenhower is up for re-election. Because he's a popular president and there's no war anymore, the economy is doing really good, he's going to get re-elected. He could do nothing and he would get re-elected. However, the official party platform, I'm sure you probably know, but the proposal is, can the Democrats this year or in 2028 also have the same plank, just adopt the exact same policy? So for instance, they want to protect Social Security, they want to increase the minimum wage, they want to have better unemployment benefits, they want to strengthen labor law so people can join a union, they want to have equal pay for equal work. There's a thing I can read here, but I'll try to
0: strengthen Social Security was another thing Eisenhower ran on in 56.
1: Yeah, exactly. So, but again, it I don't see that this is being like all everyone's saying that they have. You'd think that it would be like they want to have better job training if you need training to be a scientist or engineer or doctor, you know, that sort of thing. So they have better training for that. So it you can Google it's all over the place. But again, it's extremely liberal even by today's standards. I don't even know the Democrats would support it. But my proposal is at least to promote it, saying that, well, if this is liberal enough for extremely conservative Republicans 7 years ago, why can't we just adopt the same? I mean, I would have more policy like health care, things like that. But yeah, what they had is extremely liberal. It's very well written.
0: No, I got your point, Stephen. And what you're demonstrating is how the Overton window has shifted. You know, the window within which acceptable political discourse happens. You're absolutely right. Dwight Eisenhower bragged about, in 1956 when he ran for re-election, bragged about the fact that he'd added over 1 million people to the union rolls, bragged about the fact that he'd added millions of people to Social Security and expanded the system, bragged about the fact that he was, you know, he basically, you know, was embracing what you would call progressive politics. And by the way, there was a Republican progressive tradition that was still somewhat alive at that time, you know, from Roosevelt, Teddy Roosevelt and William Howard Taft back at the beginning of the century. I realize it was blown apart in the 20s and early 30s by Harding and Coolidge and Hoover, those three Republican presidents that brought us the Republican. You know, they dropped the top income tax rate from 91% down to 25% and thus brought us the Republican Great Depression. But yeah, you're absolutely right. Thank you for the call. Ike in Charleston, South Carolina. Hey, Ike, what's on your mind today?
2: Well, you know, I'm never wrong. You know why? Because I listen to this show.
0: Okay. We try.
2: How you doing?
0: We really do try.
2: How you doing, Professor?
0: Good.
2: Listen, I got a few things on my mind. And yes, they are following the playbook. You bring up Reagan. Let's not forget who handed that playbook to Reagan. This goes to the Heritage Foundation. They've been behind this since Reagan.
0: Yeah.
2: And this reminds me of that quote. We just want to get the government small enough to drown it in a bathtub.
0: Yeah, Grover Norquist, yeah.
2: Exactly. And that's the plan that they followed all along. Mm-hmm. Now, let me get to the thing that's really stuck in my craw. I'm an ex-military man from an ex-military family. My dad was 28 years. He spent 15 in the Navy, 13 in the Air Force.
0: Mm-hmm.
2: And he retired rather than go to Nam at his advanced age. But you know something? This goes across the board to everybody out there in your job and in your personal life. And in the person that you think you are, you know, there's a bunch of you that fill the pews on Sundays and you just think you're all that in a bag of chips. Well, I'll tell you something. I was taught real, real hard. I was taught and I learned the hard way. You know what makes a man? A man stands up and he does what's right and he calls the shot and he takes the consequences. Now, the captains on those ships out there.
0: You're talking about the USS Lincoln, Abraham Lincoln? Yeah.
2: Yes, whether it's the Lincoln or the destroyers or any of them that are out there, and their personnel are being put in harm's way because of the inept Whiskey Pete and this Trump administration, that captain, as far as I'm concerned, particularly on the Abraham, if he didn't take that ship into port on his own and ignore the orders coming from whoever, then he's the man to be dealt with.
0: Yeah.
2: You're the captain. You're the man. You are the one.
0: But the captain controls his ship, but he doesn't control our foreign policy, and he doesn't control where the ship goes. That's up to Whiskey Pete and Donald Trump.
2: He's the same thing as a pilot on an airplane. He has ultimate control of that vessel. And if his people are being put in a mortal danger, which they are, because of the actions of the higher ups, just like all these military generals that have come out and basically said, Trump's destroying our country and we better, you know, this needs to be stopped.
0: Yeah.
2: I'm still pulling for a military coup. But what I'm trying to say here is this. Over my lifetime in the construction trades, you couldn't get me to do the wrong thing. And I would look you straight in the face whether I had another job or not, and I'd quit. I wouldn't be a party to it. I wouldn't have nothing to do with it. And that's the problem we've got with everybody now. All these people that are worried about losing their jobs, or Trump might say something bad about them, or he's going to, you know, arrest me or whatever.
0: Mm-hmm.
2: That's not the point. The point is if it's right or if it's wrong. And let me tell you, if we all stood up and told the truth, it'd shame the devil. And that's what's going on here. We don't have enough people with enough morals to stand up and put a foot down on this and be done with it.
0: Well said, Ike. Well said. I do, you know, I would not want to be the captain of the USS Abraham Lincoln right now. I mean, you know, having the admiral in charge of CENTCOM or whatever his rank was.
2: I would have took it to port.
0: Yeah.
2: I would have took it to port, and
0: well,
2: I don't care.
0: The problem is that the port was in Oman, and it got blown up by the Iranians, and Trump and Hegseth have been hiding that. Ike, I got to run, but thank you.
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0: The closest place that the Lincoln could have gone for reprovisioning was Diego Garcia in the Indian Ocean. I mean, you know, it's not going to work.

0: 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Hey, friends, Tom Hartman here to tell you about my brand new book. It's called The Tom Hartman Reader. Tom Hartman Reader is unlike any of my other books. It's a collection of my best and most revealing writings that I think you need to know. Tom Hartman Reader covers everything from my fierce commitment to Jeffersonian democracy to my steadfast opposition to the corporatization of America. Also, it more clearly identifies the root cause of so many of our social and environmental ills. The Tom Hartman Reader will give you essential information and explore solutions to questions like, how do we keep our schools from treating children like assembly line products? Why is it that attention deficit disorder is not an affliction? Or what cloudy Germany can teach us about solar energy? And much, much more. Not only will you gain vital substance on a wide range of topics in the book, but the Tom Hartman Reader will inspire you to action. It's time to educate ourselves on the world around us, why it got this way, and the corrective actions we all need to take. The Tom Hartman Reader, available in fine bookstores everywhere and on our website at TomHartman.com. Makes a great gift, too. Inspiration, insight, and action. The Tom Hartman Reader. Hey, Tom Hartman here. In my new book, Threshold, The Crisis of Western Culture, I'm looking at the deteriorating state of our planet, where the dynamics of environmental, economic, and population change are boiling over the limits within which society can function. I'll be busting the myths and ideologies of religious fundamentalism, capitalism run amok, male domination and hierarchy, and militarism that are draining our world of its natural and human resources and engendering the suffering of millions for the benefit of a few. Threshold examines cultures that have thrived from the mother city of Corral, Peru to modern Denmark, and targets five areas of policy, national, religious, economic, corporate, and environmental, for specific and immediate reform. Radical in scope and boldness, but simple in its common sense logic, my book Threshold illustrates the mistakes we have made as a culture, as a country, and as individuals, and provides the inspiration and motivation that you're looking for to build a better, more sustainable world for all. It's available in fine bookstores everywhere. Threshold.
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0: Hey, thanks so much for sharing our program and for reaching out to our stations and sponsors and to us. And welcome back. 9 minutes before the hour, picking up your calls here. Gregory in Ventura, California. Hey, Gregory, what's on your mind today?
1: Hey, Tom. Well, voting, you know, and the one thing we have, and you always say, we must participate in the in our democracy for, you know, people's representative democracy. And the one thing we do have is the vote.
0: Mm-hmm.
1: And I think the stat is like only 60% of citizens vote, right?
0: Roughly,
1: and if you're a citizen, you're allowed to vote. I think it should be a requirement, because if we're going to keep our democracy of the people, for the people, by the people, if the people do not participate in voting, you know, and being representative, it kind of it waters down the whole thing. I used to do this in the 60s. I would talk to these guys. Well, you know, they wouldn't vote. And I said, well, wait a minute. You can always do a write-in. You can do, like, none of the above, but vote. Mm-hmm. And a lot of people who don't vote, they're the ones who complain. You know, well, that's about this politician. Well, they didn't vote. And I don't know, like a requirement. I mean, if you didn't vote, I mean, you got a ticket for jaywalking, right?
0: Yeah. Well, the way it works in Australia, Australia has mandatory voting.
1: Okay.
0: And the way it works is if you fail to vote, the first time you fail to vote, your taxes go up. And it's been about a decade since I wrote my book on the hidden history of the war on voting, and that's the last time I looked up these stats. So, you know, fact check me. I may be off. The amount may have changed. But my recollection is that the first time you fail to vote, it's like a $25 increase in your taxes. The second time you fail to vote, it's like a $100 increase in your taxes, and it goes up from there. Like I said, double check the amounts, because I'm pulling this out of an old memory. But I know that that's how it works.
1: Yeah, yeah.
0: They hit you with a tax, or they increase your taxes if you fail to vote.
1: Right.
0: And so they get like something like 95% voting.
1: Yeah, I mean, what do you think? I mean,
0: we can't do that. The Supreme Court has already ruled that not voting is an expression of free speech under the First Amendment, the same as voting is. So there's no way to make voting mandatory in the United States.
1: Wow.
0: And there's no way to incentivize it either.
1: A couple of years ago, right? And you also told us, you know, that I don't think it's written in. You're saying like the right. Voting is not written into the Constitution. Like, we have the right to vote, but
0: no, the phrase right to vote appears four or five times in the Constitution, and it should be solid. And in 1993, Congress passed a piece of legislation called the National Voter Registration Act, sometimes called the Motor Voter Act, that explicitly says, both in the preamble and in the black letter part of the law, the actual law itself, that voting is a right in the United States. And if that's true, I mean, when Scalia on the Supreme Court, five corrupt Republicans on the Supreme Court said owning a gun is a right in America, now if your state wants to take away your gun, they have to go to court and prove cause. They have to show that, because you have a right to a gun. So they have to prove that they're taking away your right for an actual reason. Yet the Supreme Court has refused to rule on the National Voting Registration Act. They've refused to rule on whether we have an actual right to vote. In fact, they've ruled the opposite in Shelby County and several other decisions since, where they've gutted the Voting Rights Act. They basically said, no, you don't have a right to vote in America. You have a privilege. Even though the phrase right to vote appears four or five times in the Constitution, and we actually have a law on the books that says we all have a right to vote. This is how corrupt these Republicans on the Supreme Court are. This is how partisan the Republicans on the Supreme Court are. And, you know, they've controlled the Supreme Court since the 70s. Nixon flipped the court, you know, when he put Powell on, and there was one other person he put on. I forget who it was. And that was the beginning of the end. And ever since then, it's been this wild ride. Gregory, thanks for the call. That was brilliant. Grant in Los Angeles. Hey, Grant, thanks for listening to KPFK. What's up?
2: Hi, Don. Thanks for the call. I wanted to mention that you do a great job of explaining to everybody quickly, that's the important point, how the tax cuts since Reagan, Bush, and Trump is more so like a corporate welfare socialism to them and the wealthy versus, you know, how they explain the socialism of Democrats. And I wanted to mention maybe recommend going on CNBC or Bloomberg and talk to somebody, maybe Carl Quintanilla. He's more of a moderate on there. He doesn't say much on the shows, but maybe you can get on there and do your best to explain to, you know, that side of the group. And
0: it's
2: and
0: real simple, Grant. You know, we borrowed $40 trillion, and instead of using that money to give people education or health care like other countries do, we used that money to pay $8 trillion for Bush's wars that he lied us into and $36 trillion for tax cuts for billionaires. It's real simple.
2: Exactly, and it doesn't seem to get out there on certain sides of the media, and I was just wondering if the DNC or somebody can even make commercials or
0: I wish
2: TikTok
0: they would,
2: or however they do it these days.
0: For 23 years on this program, I have been yelling about this, you know, bagging.

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6: Won the Powerball lottery for $1 billion in Quincy, Illinois, at a gas station, which is perfect because he plans to spend it on gas.
7: This is your Green News Report. Okay, Desi Doyen, I know you got storms and floods is everywhere to get to, so I'll shut up. What do you got for us today?
8: Well, first, the summer of extreme weather is not letting up. In Hawaii, Hurricane Lala over the weekend lashed Hawaii's Big Island with nearly 3 feet of rain, but did not technically make landfall, setting a new record as the closest hurricane to swipe the Big Island.
7: 3 feet of rain?
8: Yes. Fueled by an unusually warm Pacific Ocean, Category 1 Lala will likely clock in as the third wettest tropical cyclone on record to affect Hawaii, generating devastating flooding that swept away homes, destroyed roads and bridges, trapped rural mountain communities, and knocked out power to about 40% of the island.
7: And that was without even a direct hit.
8: Yes, it was. In other news, another deadly outbreak of extreme weather pummeled the Midwest. Days of intense storms and flooding in Indiana left at least 7 people dead, officials say, as the White River in Indianapolis shattered century-old records. Officials in Munster, Indiana, warned that scammers have been going door-to-door, posing as first responders, lying that cash donations were required to get the assistance of the National Guard. Illinois was also hard hit with an outbreak of tornadoes in the Chicago region. Illinois this summer set a new record for the most tornadoes in a single year, more than 200 so far, surpassing the previous record of only 142 tornadoes in all of 2024.
7: Way to go, Illinois.

0: Illinois.
1: On WGN, University of Illinois professor Victor Gensini said tornadoes in the Midwest have increased in frequency over the last 40 years and are shifting geographically to states with higher population density, meaning more people in harm's way.
2: We're seeing more and more tornado disasters. And if you look at our future projections of a warming climate, we see signals that these trends will not only increase but continue to become more prevalent, more extreme, and more frequent in places in the Midwest.
1: This latest round of extreme storms and floods, alternating with extreme heat, both in the U.S. and in Europe and in Asia, all underscore that our infrastructure is not ready for 21st century climate impacts.
0: Mm-hmm.
1: Speaking of not being ready, both of the nation's largest reservoirs are drying up. Lake Powell has now joined Lake Mead on the Colorado River in reaching their lowest levels since the reservoirs were originally filled, jeopardizing an essential water source for Arizona, California, and Nevada's farms and cities. Federal and state officials have been taking emergency steps to try to boost the reservoirs, but the shrinking reservoirs are the immediate result of record low winter snowpack, which quickly melted in record heat in the spring as dry and hot conditions intensify due to man-made climate change,
0: threatening not only drinking water but also electricity in about seven states.
1: Yep. Over in the Persian Gulf, where Donald Trump's Iran war remains stuck in stalemate, there's now a massive oil spill spreading from a disabled tanker that has now reached Oman's coastline and threatens to become one of the world's worst oil spills in recent years.
0: Fantastic.
1: And finally, a temporary reprieve in Texas. The Trump administration on Monday said it temporarily halted the bulldozing of pristine areas of Big Bend National Park for construction of a border barrier after a surge of bipartisan opposition from local governments, residents, conservation groups, and even Texas Republicans. Critics say the destruction of the park is stupid and wasteful because the park's mountainous terrain acts as a natural barrier. A federal judge earlier this month reluctantly allowed construction to proceed, even though local towns said it would increase flash flooding. One of the contractors carrying out the destruction is a major Trump donor.
0: Go figure. And stupid, by the way, is a very nice description of this.
1: Yep.
0: For much more on all of these stories and the ones we couldn't get to today, check out our website at greennews.bradblog.com. I'm Brad Friedman.
1: And I'm Desi Doyen.
0: And this has been your Green News Report.
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1: Welcome back. On the line with us, our dear friend Phil Idner, the veteran war correspondent, host of the On the Edge podcast. He's based out of Kyiv, Ukraine, or Kiev, Ukraine. Phil, I'm wearing my my shirt today that is Ukraine's colors in solidarity with you. I know you've had a rough. I had a caller yesterday who was going after me for mispronouncing Kiev or Kyiv. Can you tell us a little bit about how to say that word?
2: Well, here's the difficulty. In the Slavic alphabet, there is a vowel that we don't have in English, and it is in the back of the throat. Our Indo-European languages tend to be forward tongue speaking, so we don't have the vowel. And I will try and pronounce it now, and I will get it wrong, but it is basically
1: So it's Kiev.
2: It is a two-syllable word. It is basically, where do you put what is the closest equivalent to that vowel, which is a Y? So do you put the Y at the end of the first syllable or at the beginning of the second syllable? So it is it Kiev or is it Kyiv? Hmm. Now, the Russian pronunciation is Kyiv. The Ukrainian closest approximation that we can do as non-Slavic speakers is Kyiv. So the Y ends at the first syllable. So it's at the end of the first syllable. It's very difficult. It is not easy. But I will have to admit, while I appreciate the international community trying to make this distinction, it is, in my mind, as someone who has lived in Ukraine and spent so much time in the Slavic-speaking world, it is not as easy as simply saying Kyiv. It's not a single syllable city. It is Kyiv.
1: So, okay. Kyiv. Kyiv. I'll start saying Kyiv then. Thank you very much for that, Phil. So I understand that you guys have been hit pretty hard, that because ever since J.D. Vance said that one of the, not one of, the highest point of his vice presidency was talking Trump out of sending any more air interceptor missiles to Kyiv, that you guys are basically defenseless right now.
2: Yeah. And last night, and I apologize if I'm a little out of sorts because of it, because it, they, you know, I mean, that's part of the point, is to deprive us of sleep and, and just normal life. So I apologize if I'm a little out of sorts, but, you know, that's what they do and that's their purpose. You know, J.D. Vance talking about sending interceptor missiles to Ukraine is disturbing on very many different levels, because actually, if we had wanted to be more effective in our conflict with Iran, we could have partnered with the Ukrainians. And heck, we could have done that 2 years ago and learned the lessons that have been learned here, and the innovation that has been learned here, foremostly on the Ukrainian side of the equation, on how to fight a drone war. We would not have been sending $4 million Patriot missiles to shoot down $200,000 Iranian Shahid in the Straits of Hormuz. We could have kept that arsenal that we had, and, you know, obviously my preference would have been that that arsenal would have been sent here eventually. But also, in addition to that, we have diminished our capacity and our arsenal because we have not partnered with the Ukrainians. We have not, because of the preference, the clear preference that the Trump administration has for being complicit with the Russian military interests and what they're doing, we could have learned a lot more from the Ukrainians than we learned from the Russians. Yeah. And we could have been far more adept at our defense of our own interests in the Gulf had we partnered with the Ukrainians, but we didn't. And so we spent a lot of money and burnt through a lot of our arsenal because we did not partner with the Ukrainians, who would have been more than willing. In fact, we're enthusiastic about being contributors to the tactical developments of drone warfare for the United States government, because it would have brought them benefit. It would have partnered them with the United States military. But instead, because Trump, let's just say it, Trump has a preference for Vladimir Putin, that he didn't want to partner with the Ukrainians. My goodness, the things that the Ukrainians could have taught us the conflict that we have in the Strait of Hormuz would have been instrumental in preserving the arsenal that we had. But because of the political and the geopolitical decisions that the Trump administration has made in preference to Moscow instead of Kiev, that they have wasted a lot of our stockpile.
3: Yeah.
2: And that is a disgraceful disregard for the responsibility of the commander in chief. But also it is a shame that we didn't partner with Ukraine, because it was mutually beneficial.
3: Yeah.
2: Had we listened to the Ukrainians, who have been fighting a drone war for now 3 years, basically. I mean, it's a 5-year war, but the drone war didn't really get kicked in until about 3 years ago.
3: Yeah.
2: And the inventiveness and the capability of the Ukrainian people, had we allied ourselves with the Ukrainians better and learned lessons and partnered with them, we would have saved so much of our stockpile. We would not be as depleted as we are. And don't make any mistake about it. Moscow, Tehran, Beijing, and Pyongyang are watching the fact that we are, pardon my phraseology, pissing away our arsenal, when the Ukrainians know far better how to deal. You don't shoot down a $20,000 or $200,000, you know, Shahed drone with a $4 million Patriot missile.
1: Right. No,
2: the Ukrainians could have taught us that.
1: Yeah, Phil, you're one of the, you know, having been a war correspondent, basically, or a military correspondent, pretty much your life, I really respect your opinions on geopolitics, the phrase you used just a moment ago. I'm hearing rumblings about a scenario that really concerns me, and I would just like to reality test this with you. Trump has drained us of our offensive weaponry and our defensive weaponry with this the stupid way he has executed this war with Iran. Apparently Hegseth is in on this. We're now pulling the, I believe it's the George Washington, the USS George Washington, out of the South Pacific, and bringing it in to replace the Abraham Lincoln,
2: which the ROK is going to love, I'm sure.
1: This is where I'm going, and meanwhile, Russia is probing more and more actively and aggressively into the eastern area of the Baltic states, Estonia, Latvia, Lithuania, and Poland as well. And so the scenario that Trump wants to hang on to power, or at least he wants his successors, whether it's Uday or Kusay, you know, one of his sons, or whether it's Pete Hegseth, or whether it's J.D. Vance, or whether it's Marco Rubio, he wants to make sure that in the 2028 elections, 2 years from now, that Republicans continue to hold power, because, you know, and we're no longer a democracy. And that the way to get there is to actually have a world war, and that he's actually making it so easy now for Russia to confront NATO, and he won't back up NATO, and for China to go after Taiwan, that one of the reasons why he would want to do this, in addition to Putin telling him to do it, because he talks to Putin every 2 weeks on the phone, is that that could be the basis of a national emergency, a World War II style national emergency. It got FDR elected 4 times. I mean, you know, what do you think about this theory? And now there's buzz in D.C. that Trump is actually talking to his advisors, asking, you know, what's wrong with using tactical nuclear weapons, you know, in against Iran. This all seems to me like the sort of thing, you know, it seems crazy on the surface, but if you think of it as a world, if you think of it as Trump thinking a world war would be a good thing, then suddenly it all starts to make sense. Or is this tinfoil hat stuff, Phil? We got 2 minutes to a hard break, by the way.
2: I don't know, but I do think that there is a part of Trump's brain that thinks that a world war scenario would enable him to call a martial law or state of emergency and avoid elections. I mean, that's been something he's openly
1: talked about it.
2: Thought about it. Yeah. He's openly talked about it.
1: In fact, he talked about it with Vladimir Zelensky.
2: Yeah, he did, which is a discussion for another time. We don't have time to get really into domestic presidential election controversy in Ukraine. But enough to be said that the idea that he could dissuade an election because we do go into a third world war, I mean, I wouldn't put it past him. He's got the capability to do it. I think the American people would push back on that strongly. But, you know,
1: there is the rally around the flag effect once you're in a war.
2: There is. There certainly is. But on what the other question is, on whose side are we going to be on?
1: Yeah.
2: In order for that scenario to work out, we have to be in a conflict with Iran, the alliance that has been created between Iran, DPRK, China, and Russia. And I don't think he's willing to go into
1: all he'd have to do is assert, you know, non-involvement. We're Switzerland. We're not going to get involved.
2: Yeah, but then he has to call for state of martial law or something, or national security issue, because the rest of the world is at global conflict. Right. And I don't know if Americans going to stomach that. I just want to quickly, I know you got to go, but I want to quickly point out that the DOD has responsibility for this too. They have not adapted to the 21st century. And if they worked better with the Ukrainian military, we would be in a far better situation in the Straits of Hormuz. So it's not just the administration.
1: Right.
2: Pete Hegseth's Department of Defense has been woefully inefficient.
1: Check out Phil Lytner's podcast. It's called On the Edge, based out of Kiev, Ukraine. Phil, thanks again.
2: Thank you, Tom.
1: Yeah.
0: This is the Tom Hartman Program.
1: 18 minutes past the hour, back with Republicans are going to kill people, but not until after they vote. I'll tell you about that right after this.

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6: 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Because The Last Hours of Ancient Sunlight is a seminal work offering a viewpoint original yet ancient, I see our situation today in a new light. And because of the scope and depth of this work, I find it inspiring as well as disturbing. I rather exhausted superlative in praise of Tom Hartman's book, The Prophet's Way, which I rightly called the most important book I've ever read. But now I find the sequel calling for equal praise, since the issue here addresses the whole of our species, and indeed all species."
5: The Last Hours of Ancient Sunlight, The Fate of the World and What We Can Do Before It's Too Late by Tom Hartman, in bookstores everywhere.

0: 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Take back your news. Welcome back. 23 minutes past the hour. So the headline over at the New Republic by Norm Ornstein: the Republicans are going to kill people, but not until after they vote, is actually an accurate headline. It's kind of mind-boggling, but it's accurate. And he starts out by talking about kakistocracy. It's derived from the Greek word kak, means incompetent, like idiot or stupid, or, you know, it's kind of like Idiocracy, you know, that movie. But kakistocracy is a term that was popular in the 17th century, in the 1600s, and is now, you know, considered an anachronism. It's, you know, one of those old things that's no longer around. But basically, it means government by the most stupid and unscrupulous people. And that is clearly what we have right now. I mean, this administration is anti-science. They are anti-government. They are nihilists. And they are, you know, they denying climate change. We've got a measles epidemic. They're denying vaccines. They defunded the mRNA vaccines at the same time that now one of these private companies has just come out with an mRNA vaccine to deal with melanoma, one of the deadliest cancers out there, skin cancer, the worst of the skin cancers. I mean, this is an amazing technology that has saved many millions of lives. It may well have saved my life. I mean, you know, I've had COVID since I first got vaccinated. In fact, I had COVID after having been vaccinated several times, and it was mild, relatively speaking, compared to what was putting people in the hospital and killing Americans prior to that. And we, you know, we've just got this insane administration that lives on conspiracy theories and BS. And Bob Kennedy amplifying this stuff brought us this measles outbreak. Wait until the flu epidemic or the flu starts ramping up this fall. People aren't getting their damn flu shots. By the way, there's a new mRNA flu shot that's going to be out in the next couple of weeks. I'm waiting for that one. Actually, I typically don't get my flu shot until September, but that's only a couple of weeks away. We've got the norovirus going around. We got cyclospora. We got E. coli and listeria. And COVID is going to be back. And again, COVID is, Louise was reading an article this morning about how COVID is getting, you know, spreading around the country. They're looking at wastewater. Why? Because people aren't getting vaccinated anymore. And the vaccine wears off. So, but the big thing that Ornstein is pointing to is the fact that the big, beautiful bill, you know, Donald Trump's $1 trillion tax cut, for billionaires was paid for by a $1 trillion reduction in money available for Medicaid and health services, subsidies for the Affordable Care Act and Medicaid. And that's going to have a huge, and they set it up so it doesn't hit until January 2027. In other words, we won't be hit by this until the beginning of next year. And if the Democrats take over the House or Senate, the Republicans are going to blame it on the Democrats. I mean, that's clearly why they did it this way. So we all need to be telling everybody we know, look out, 15 million people are going to lose their Medicare, and probably another 5 million, 10 million are going to lose their Affordable Care Act. About 3 to 5 million is probably a more realistic number. As a result of this big, beautiful bill that gives a $1 trillion tax cut to Elon Musk and Mark Zuckerberg and Jeff Bezos and Donald Trump and the 13 billionaires in his cabinet. And it's going to wipe out our hospitals and nursing homes.
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0: I'll be right back with this crazy Newsmax story and your calls, so stay with us.

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12: So one example is a mother who I interviewed about trying to get their daughter higher level behavioral health care because they were struggling with severe depression, anxiety, suicidality, and they were running into a lot of insurance barriers. And what they were able to do was float just enough money to keep their daughter in treatment while they were fighting for coverage in hopes of reimbursement. And they were able to liquidate their inheritance and deplete their 401k.
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0: let's get some Medicare for All going here. Amazing. So this was wild over on Newsmax. You know, one of the right wing billionaire funded television networks. Carl Higbee was the host. He was talking to a political strategist, Cliff Maloney. And he says, there's some major updates on the efforts to Islamify America. Oh, God. Here we go, right? Yes, Muslims are, what, 1% of Americans, if that? I mean, it's a very, very tiny minority. But, hey, that's why it's so easy to kick on, you know, to kick them, to beat up on them, right? So, anyhow, back to hate television. Connecticut has passed a law requiring the instruction of Islamic and Arabic education into their public school curriculum. I'm calling on all Christian teachers to just go ahead and baptize Muslim students. See how you like that one, Allah? Yeah. Well, I'm guessing that what's going on here is that it's not the old trick. I believe it was The Daily Show did this a couple of years ago, where they went out on the streets and you know, just asked people on the street, I understand our public schools are now teaching Arabic numerals to our students. How do you feel about that? And of course, you know, one, two, three, it was the Arabs who invented zero, right? So the numbers that we use are called Arabic numerals. That's what they're called. And people are going, oh my God, Arabic? You know, is that what's going on? I'm assuming this isn't that. I mean, it might be. But I'm assuming that what it is that they just passed a law saying that we're going to teach comparative religion, which is a good thing, in my opinion. I mean, I am not in favor of proselytizing kids, but I think it's important, you know, that you graduate from school knowing how to change a baby's diaper, knowing how to balance a checkbook, and knowing what the difference is among all these various religions. You can choose one or you can choose none. But, at least have some basic understanding, because these are things that are fundamental to people's lives or to many people's lives. And if we're going to understand our neighbors, we should certainly understand their religions, you know, the good and the bad. So, you know, this seems to me like, you know, if that's what's going on here, and I'm assuming that it is. And if you find to the contrary, let me know. But so anyhow, his guest, Cliff Maloney, goes, yeah, look, as much virtue signaling from the left that they have to choose Islam over Christianity. That's the wild thing. Think about that. Why is it always that Islam gets favored over Christianity in this country? Really? When did that happen? This is on the right wing in America, our right wing media, because they are complete toadies for the billionaires who own the network and employ these guys. And these guys are millionaires because they're making huge money working there. You got a bunch of millionaires and billionaires telling you to be afraid of those people over there. It's the old, you know, it's the old cartoon from, you know, there were versions of this from the 19th century where you got the fat cat businessman sitting at the table with two guys, a white guy and a black guy. And he's got and they all have a little plate in front of them, and his plate, the fat cat, his plate is covered with cookies. And the two worker bees, the white guy and the black guy, their plates have one cookie each. And the businessman turns to the white guy and points to the black guy and says, look out, he wants your cookie. I mean, that's what's going on here. Look out, those Muslims, they're coming for you. Oh, we're gonna elevate Muslims. Come on, guys. Do you really have to just push hate that hard? I mean, is that how desperate you are to make Americans hate each other so that we won't be talking about the fact that billionaires like the people who own these television networks are just hell-bent on screwing the middle class, getting richer and richer and richer at the expense of all the rest of us? It's pathetic. Well, it's disgusting, actually. Anyhow, what's on your mind today? Robert in Chicago. Hey, Robert, what's up?
1: Oh, hey, Tom. Thanks for taking my call. It's been quite the topic roller coaster today, but I want to back up maybe an hour or so and talk about something I called in a week or so ago and ran into a hard break, but I've heard you discuss a couple of times since then. Mm-hmm. And I just wanted to point out that leaving taxes, levying taxes, and providing for the general welfare is a legitimate function of a well-functioning democracy. It is not socialism, and it is not communism. We stood by and allowed Republican propagandists to redefine these terms to as socialism and communism, just like we've allowed the Supreme Court to redefine words to amend the Constitution without going through the amendment process.
0: Yep, whether it's corporations or persons or voting, you have no voting rights.
1: Absolutely. Words have meaning, you know, and it's important that we start demanding that they not be redefined to achieve some political end.
0: Yeah.
1: We need to be clear and stop the strategy in its tracks and let people know that levying taxes and providing for the general welfare is a democratic function that needs no help from socialism or communism.
0: Well said. Well said, Robert. Was that it? We didn't hit a break this time, so okay, great. All right, Robert, thank you. Just very, very well said. And it's a topic that needs to be discussed more frequently. Thank you. Karen in Austin, Idaho. Hey, Karen, what's on your mind today?
2: Hi, I was just considering the fact that Trump has made so many bad decisions. I'm wondering, what is it going to take for somebody to stop him? Because obviously he is in extremely poor physical health. And when you listen to him, he sounds like somebody with dementia. And now if there's the prospect of him using a nuclear weapon, it just frightens me.
0: Yeah, me too. What it's going to take is, in answer to your direct answer to your question, is it's going to take an election in, you know, what is it, 75, 80 days, something like that, you know. Early voting is actually going to start in a couple of weeks in a couple of states. So, mid-September, I believe, or maybe late September. So, you know, step by step, we'll get there, Karen. But was your question beyond that? Was it more than just, you know, a rhetorical question? Hello? Okay. Karen, thanks for the call. Sean in Britton, South Dakota. Hey, Sean, what's on your mind today?
3: Well, I'm feeling a little overwhelmed by everything that's going on.
0: Welcome to the club.
3: And I was thinking about what my approach needs to be because it's so scattered right now. It's purely reactionary.
0: Mm-hmm.
3: And I decided I'm going to try to zero in on five things that I can work on a little bit every day, every week. So I'm trying to sort out my list. And I recommend that people kind of step back from the chaos and do something similar. And some of the things that I've come up with is, who am I going to write the letters to and what are the letters going to be about?
0: Mm-hmm.
3: And one of them is, if we are able to get a supermajority, then we really need to push hard for a restructuring of the Supreme Court, and we need a constitutional convention to do it. And we need to tear apart every one of their bad decisions from the time they began and go back and look at that and codify those things, reiterate those things, like so many of your callers have touched on today, things that the Supreme Court have done. You know, one of your callers made me think, yeah, by Supreme Court definition, if it served their purposes, freedom of speech could mean assassinating a CEO. I mean, that's hyperbolic and facetious, but that's the extreme that we've been come to or been brought to. So one of the things that I am trying to pull together now is a book club, and the book is the Constitution of the United States. I mean, that's such a small thing for me to do, but I live in a real, you know, my circle of people is pretty small, but most of us don't have a real thorough understanding of the Constitution.
0: Yeah.
3: I think that would be really helpful.
0: I think you're spot on, Sean. The one caveat or the one small disagreement I have with you is that under Article 3, Section 2 of the Constitution, Congress has the right to regulate the court and define exceptions to what the court can do. So you don't need a constitutional convention to change the Supreme Court. Congress, with a simple majority vote, can pass legislation requiring a code of ethics, requiring that people retire after 18 years, requiring that there be 12 members of the court or 13 members of the court or 15 members of the court instead of nine, determining when people come out of the court, when they leave the court. And Congress can pass laws that say, for example, corporations are no longer considered persons and speech is no longer considered or money is no longer considered speech. And the Supreme Court may not rule on this. So there.
3: Here's the caveat. Here's the caveat to that, though. They're not doing it.
0: Who's not doing
3: They're
0: what?
3: They're not doing. Congress is not doing their job on any level.
0: Oh, I agree.
3: It's because it's run by Republicans
0: right now. But yeah, I get it.
3: We need a safety hatch. That's why I keep coming back in my thought process. That's why I keep coming back to this idea that we need to go in and restructure things.
0: Yeah, I'm just very, very worried about having a constitutional convention when the rules of the game are that billionaires and corporations can throw as much money as they want into whatever's going on. That seems to me very
3: dangerous.
0: We should
3: fix that first.
0: Yeah, exactly.
3: Yeah, we should fix that first.
0: Thank you, Sean. Great call. Appreciate it. 46 minutes past the hour.
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0: We'll be right back with more of your calls in just a moment. It's the Tom Hartman Program. Talk media for the sane among us. We'll be right back.

0: One of the most important and often misunderstood aspects of the American experiment is this. 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

0: 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Welcome back. 52 minutes past the hour. Picking up your calls here, Andy in Vancouver, Washington. Hey, Andy, what's up?
1: Hey, earlier you were talking about the national debt, and you said it was that it was mainly Republicans. I just called in to dispute that with you a little bit with some actual factual statistic numbers. When Clinton left office, it was a little over $5.6 trillion. Since then, we've added $34.35 trillion. 42% of the debt added since that point of the $34.35 trillion was passed by a split Congress, which is joint, and 33% was passed by Republican-controlled Congress, and 24.9% was passed by Democratic-controlled Congress.
0: Okay.
1: So it's both parties.
0: Oh, I won't dispute that broadly. But if you look at it let me finish my sentence here, Andy. If you look at it by president, Jimmy Carter balanced the budget, Bill Clinton balanced the budget, Barack Obama balanced the budget. Every Republican has proposed a budget. And when you get into these statistics, it starts getting really weird because our calendar years and our fiscal years do not overlap. And so, you know, the first year of a Democratic administration is actually the last year of a Republican budget. And then you've got, you know, control of Congress going back and forth. But basically, Democrats have been trying to balance the budget forever, and Republicans keep jacking it up. You know, Donald Trump, just one guy, just Donald Trump, as Joe Scarborough pointed out this morning on Morning Joe, is responsible for fully a third of the national debt. And then people point out, if you look at the graph of, you know, the national debt going up with presidential administrations overlaid on it, Clinton actually reduced it or flattened it out some, you know, substantially. But it goes up under Obama. Well, why does it go up under Obama? Because Obama became president after George W. Bush crashed the economy with his housing scam, you know, where they deregulated the banks. And so putting that back together, that legislation was passed in the last months of the Bush administration, but it lasted for the first 3 years of the Obama administration, you know, just basically bailing out the banks without putting a single damn one of them in jail, like Ronald Reagan did. Ronald Reagan sent over 700 bankers to prison for the SNL, you know, debacle. Bush didn't do any of that, and frankly, you know, Obama should have too. But this is a partisan thing, Andy. In 1975, right, Jude Waninski suggested that when Republicans come into office, they should run up the debt as hard and fast as they can, because all that deficit spending will stimulate the economy and make people think Republicans know how to have a good economy. And then when a Democrat comes into office, they need to scream about the debt and use that as a lever to force Democrats to cut social programs. And it worked. Clinton did that.
1: It's the true Santa Claus theory.
0: Yeah, right? Exactly. Yeah. So...
1: But the problem is I think that we're getting to a point, especially with all of the people that put unfactual things on social media, and there's no controls on that, that when we actually talk about subjects and we're broaching them, we need to be as accurate and factual as possible, because the majority of the population nowadays has no concept of how government functions or works. And they're very easily lied to, and they believe everything they see.
0: Yeah.
1: They don't even use their phone to take 30 seconds after they hear something that sounds fishy to look stuff up.
0: Yeah. I don't disagree with any of that, but I do stand by my argument that were it not for we had been steadily paying down our national debt from the end of World War II, when it was stood at 124% of GDP. We had it down to $800 billion, eight-tenths of $1 trillion when Reagan came into office. And by the time him and Bush were done, after 12 years, we were at $4.4 trillion. They had basically
1: tripled. Well, if you want to go back to World War II, we actually added over 60% of the national debt in total moving forward. The Democratic Party did, because we had to rebuild everything for World War II.
0: That's right.
1: And the New Deal and
0: yeah.
1: all that.
0: Well, we had the World War.
1: But,
0: yeah.
1: you know, that's what I'm saying, is facts and semantics count.
0: Yeah, I'm not disagreeing with you.
1: When we have conversations, we have to. I get that people's truth is belief and whatnot, what they believe, but you have to know the difference between truth and a truth and belief system and a fact.
0: Okay, Andy, well said. Thank you. Oh my goodness, Donald Trump's secret police are spying on us in ways that are just starting to leak out, and it's darker than we knew. I'll tell you about that after the break. Stay with us.

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6: Okay, Desi Doyen, I know you got storms and floods everywhere to get to, so I'll shut up. What do you got for us today?
7: Well, first, the summer of extreme weather is not letting up. In Hawaii, Hurricane Lala over the weekend lashed Hawaii's Big Island with nearly 3 feet of rain, but did not technically make landfall, setting a new record as the closest hurricane to swipe the Big Island.
6: 3 feet of rain?
7: Yes. Fueled by an unusually warm Pacific Ocean, Category 1 Lala will likely clock in as the third wettest tropical cyclone on record to affect Hawaii, generating devastating flooding that swept away homes, destroyed roads and bridges, trapped rural mountain communities, and knocked out power to about 40% of the island.
6: And that was without even a direct hit.
7: Yes, it was. In other news, another deadly outbreak of extreme weather pummeled the Midwest. Days of intense storms and flooding in Indiana left at least 7 people dead, officials say, as the White River in Indianapolis shattered century-old records. Officials in Munster, Indiana, warned that scammers have been going door to door, posing as first responders, lying that cash donations were required to get the assistance of the National Guard. Illinois was also hard hit with an outbreak of tornadoes in the Chicago region. Illinois this summer set a new record for the most tornadoes in a single year, more than 200 so far, surpassing the previous record of only 142 tornadoes in all of 2024.
6: Way to go, Illinois.
7: On WGN, University of Illinois professor Victor Gensini said, tornadoes in the Midwest have increased in frequency over the last 40 years and are shifting geographically to states with higher population density, meaning more people in harm's way.
8: We're seeing more and more tornado disasters. And if you look at our future projections of a warming climate, we see signals that these trends will not only increase, but continue to become more prevalent, more extreme, and more frequent. in places in the Midwest.
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0: alternating with extreme heat, both in the U.S. and in Europe and in Asia, all underscore that our infrastructure is not ready for 21st century climate impacts.
1: Mm-hmm.
0: Speaking of not being ready, both of the nation's largest reservoirs are drying up. Lake Powell has now joined Lake Mead on the Colorado River in reaching their lowest levels since the reservoirs were originally filled, jeopardizing an essential water source for Arizona, California, and Nevada's farms and cities. Federal and state officials have been taking emergency steps to try to boost the reservoirs, but the shrinking reservoirs are the immediate result of record low winter snowpack, which quickly melted in record heat in the spring as dry and hot conditions intensify due to man-made climate change,
1: threatening not only drinking water but also electricity in about seven states.
0: Yep. Over in the Persian Gulf, where Donald Trump's Iran war remains stuck in stalemate, there's now a massive oil spill spreading from a disabled tanker that has now reached Oman's coastline and threatens to become one of the world's worst oil spills in recent years.
1: Fantastic.
0: And finally, a temporary reprieve in Texas. The Trump administration on Monday said it temporarily halted the bulldozing of pristine areas of Big Bend National Park for construction of a border barrier after a surge of bipartisan opposition from local governments, residents, conservation groups, and even Texas Republicans. Critics say the destruction of the park is stupid and wasteful because the park's mountainous terrain acts as a natural barrier. A federal judge earlier this month reluctantly allowed construction to proceed, even though local towns said it would increase flash flooding. One of the contractors carrying out the destruction is a major Trump donor.
1: Go figure. And stupid, by the way, is a very nice description of this.
0: Yep.
1: For much more on all of these stories and the ones we couldn't get to today, check out our website at greennews.bradblog.com. I'm Brad Friedman.
0: And I'm Desi Doyen.
1: And this has been your Green News Report.
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1: Hey, welcome to the third hour of our program. Donald Trump's secret police are spying on us, and it's worse than you thought. This is a wild story. By the way, it's August 20th. August 20th, 1620, is the day the first enslaved black people arrived at Jamestown. Just wanted to put that on your radar on this day in history, the beginning of the of this whole experiment with chattel slavery. Anyhow, well, not anyhow, but, you know, moving along. Operation Puppet Master and Operation Keyhole. You ever heard of these things? Nobody even knows what Operation Keyhole is. But what we do know is that Operation Puppet Master is part of it. Now, these are the names of programs that the Department of Homeland Security came up with to spy on people who object to ICE killing people in their neighborhoods. I mean, seriously, let that sink in for a minute. This all started after Alex Pretty was murdered by ICE agents who we still don't even know their names. Because the federal government, the Trump administration, and you know, the Department of Homeland Security is hiding these. They're hiding the evidence. They're refusing to release the evidence to the Minneapolis or to the Minnesota police. They're refusing to release the names of these people. But what they did do is they rolled out Operation Puppet Master, where they started infiltrating church groups and anti-ICE groups and local political groups. And not just that, you know, I've told this story probably 1,000 times on this show over the years, but just, you know, for new listeners, just to quickly recap, I was very active in SDS back in 1967, 1968 in East Lansing, Michigan at MSU. And there was this one guy who was, you know, came to all the meetings and was all the time hanging out with us at the student union playing bridge and whatnot. And, you know, he was a relatively young guy. He was in his early 20s, I'd guess, it looked like. I can still see him. I remember him vividly because he was just so there. And he had all the right things to say. But what he was constantly always bringing us back to was, we got to bomb the ROTC building. And ultimately, somebody did, by the way. ROTC, the Reserve Officer Training Corps, right? That's the military operation on the MSU campus. And he was like, we got to bomb the ROTC building. We got to bomb the ROTC. He was constantly trying to get us to go out and basically commit an act of violence. And what we learned years later, and the other day, I think I gave maybe the wrong name. I think it was Mike Price who might have been involved in the lawsuit. I'm not sure. Anyway, one of the guys, whether it's Mike Price or George Fish or Brad Langer, one of those guys from MSU back in the day, did a lawsuit and got the Red Squad files. The Red Squad was the kind of the secret police that the state police ran out of their headquarters over on Harrison Road, as I recall, in East Lansing. And what we found was, what we learned was that this guy was actually a state policeman trying to get us to commit a crime. Well, the same thing is happening, apparently. This reporting by Greg Sargent over at the New Republic, newrepublic.com. He says, today's Department of Homeland Security have a massive covert surveillance effort that DHS unleashed earlier this year to track anti-immigration and customs enforcement protests in Minneapolis. He cites the New York Times reporting, DHS began surveilling left-leaning groups, including a union, a climate change group, it was the Sunrise Movement, and others, after ICE murdered Alex Pretty in January. And now they're looking for financial records. They're infiltrating protest meetings. And these are, protest meetings are protected by the First Amendment. You have the right to peacefully assemble and petition the government for redress of grievance, but not according to the Trump administration. He says, in at least one case, an undercover agent may have tried to influence the conduct of meeting organizers. One report from an agent describes a meeting in the January of the Sunrise Movement at the Minneapolis Public Library while spying on the proceedings. It was made clear at the meeting that the organization is focused on peaceful protest. Yet after this discovery, the agent then approached a meeting organizer and made a surprising proposition. The agent told the organizer he works in construction and is willing to build things to assist with, quote, more direct action protests, adding that he said, this is the cop, this is the agent pretending to be part of the group. He said, the going to jail does not bother him. Right? In other words, I'm willing to break the law. Aren't you guys? Come on. Let's go bomb the ROTC building, right? He's trying to bait the group into committing a crime. He goes on to note that a number of these undercover operations were even conducted in churches where protesters had organized. Several of the pastors were kept entirely in the dark about law enforcement's infiltration of their houses of worship. He goes on to note ICE recruitment targets MAGA adjacent UFC fan bases. And this is where they're drawing these armed, masked thugs from. ICE recruitment targets MAGA-adjacent UFC fan bases. That's where they're advertising. And people who show an interest in paramilitary tactical equipment or military recruitment. ICE messaging openly glorifies military-style operations in urban areas. That is in blue America. Basically, all your big cities in America are blue, right? Are Democratic-controlled. And many of them have large black and Hispanic populations. And so ICE is all about that, right? Let's go get the black people. Let's go get the Haitians and the Somalis. And let's go get the brown people, the Mexicans and the Guatemalans and the Hondurans. And now we're unlearning that this war on blue America also includes extensive undercover surveillance and apparently provocation, attempts to make to have otherwise, peaceful protesters commit crimes. And then there's something called Operation Keyhole, and it's unclear even what that is. As Kevin Raich, the lawyer, told Greg Sargent, the author of this piece for New Republic, he said, this suggests there's some broader surveillance operation underway that we have yet to learn about. He actually reached out, Greg Sargent reached out to DHS and said, what is Operation Keyhole? And they basically said, screw you. We're not telling. They've declined to comment. He also notes that Trump's mass deportation have become akin to a forever war. That's a fascinating frame, way of looking at this that I hadn't considered. I mean, ISIS poured tens of billions of dollars into the growth of Trump's own personal paramilitary army, and stockpiled massive amounts of weaponry. And he said, we're witnessing the growth of a massive public-private bureaucracy that's metastasizing in unnerving new directions, and it now appears to entail extensive domestic surveillance operations as well. He says, we've only just begun to scratch the surface of it all, as always seems to happen with forever wars. We may never even learn all that much about many of the darkest atrocities perpetrated in its name. I can tell you, I was there in the 60s for it, and it sure does look to me like we're seeing a repeat of that right now. And that was I think there's a broad consensus in America. I realize there's a big attempt on the part of, the right, the hard right in this country, and people on Fox News to rehabilitate Richard Nixon and say he was the victim of a liberal witch hunt. But I think most Americans look back on the 60s and early 70s and Nixon's abuses and COINTELPRO and all that kind of stuff and say, that was wrong. That was a dark moment in America's history.
0: This is the Tom Hartman Program.
1: 15 minutes past the hour. Are drones going to be delivering things to your home soon? Stick around. We'll be right back.

0: You were promised something. Work hard, play by the rules, and you'd own a home, raise a family, retire with dignity. I mean, that was the deal, right? It was called the American dream. So what happened to it? Well, here's the truth nobody told you. It didn't die, it was killed. And we know who did it, when they did it, and how they got away with it for almost 150 years. It starts with a lie buried in a court case way back in 1886, and it runs straight through Ronald Reagan and his administration. And it's still robbing you blind right now. This wasn't bad luck. It was a crime. Who Killed the American Dream? The Greatest Political Crime Ever Told is the new book by me, Tom Hartman. It's available at fine bookstores everywhere. It's time that you knew who did it. Who Killed the American Dream? The Greatest Political Crime Ever Told by Tom Hartman.
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0: 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Welcome back. 21 minutes past the hour, so I'm not sure what to do with this story. This is one of those. This is kind of fascinating. Amazon has just announced that their drone delivery service is going to expand to 500 U.S. cities and towns in the next year or so. They already offer drone delivery in 11 U.S. locations. And they're going to make it soon, make it available in Illinois, Georgia, Idaho, Ohio, and New York. And seven states, including Nebraska and Florida, already have access. The company says anything that weighs less than 5 pounds and is smaller than a shoebox can be delivered by a drone. And they note that orders arrive at as fast as 30 minutes, with most orders arriving around 60 minutes after checkout. This was from an Amazon press release. So what does this mean? Are we going to see, you know, people out there with shotguns going after drones? I mean, God forbid. I mean, don't do that, right? But or is this going to be welcomed by people? And what's it going to do to the employment situation? I mean, this is kind of like the AI thing. Right now, there's a lot of people who are making a living driving for Amazon. I mean, they got entire fleets of trucks. They've got all these independent contractors who drive their own cars and, you know, have a somewhat different relationship with Amazon. But are they just going to go away? I mean, is that the plan? Get rid of the humans? I guess they're going to have some drone operators. Or maybe the drones are entirely autonomous. Maybe AI, you know, has reached the point where, I mean, you know, if a Tesla can drive itself around town, why couldn't a drone, right? I'm ambivalent about this, I have to say, but I thought it was a fascinating story and I wanted to share it with you. Meanwhile, Bill Kristol, I mentioned to you yesterday that there's a new mRNA vaccine or a new mRNA shot, shall we say, that as mRNA does, messenger RNA does, it causes your body to produce particular substances, you know, particular proteins. And because your body produces them, your body doesn't reject them the way they might if it was simply injected with some, you know, if that substance was injected into your body. And this one stops or kills off or ends or whatever, cures cancer, specifically melanoma in about half the cases. And I was amazed to see Bill Kristol, who I used to just, like, go after all the time. I mean, you know, in fact, I remember his father. I'm old enough to remember his father was a big deal in Republican circles. But here's Bill Kristol coming out and saying that all ICE funding should be transferred to mRNA research and development. It was over on Blue Sky yesterday. And, yeah, for sure. You know, let's defund ICE, absolutely. We need professionals dealing with real criminals, and we need comprehensive immigration reform. I'm not saying that we don't need something like ICE, but this agency that Trump has created and Stephen Miller have created is just, you know, rogue beyond recognition. So, yes. Oh, and the other thing is that the Trump administration, or really it was Bob Kennedy, killed off all the funding for mRNA vaccine research. We're no longer researching. We're no longer funding that kind of research. But it's so hot, private companies are going after it anyway. That's kind of the good news. But it would have happened a whole lot faster. A lot more lives would have been saved if the federal government was also funding it. Meanwhile, I don't get this one. And maybe you can fill me in. David Axelrod, you know, the Democratic consultant. Now, these guys make a lot of money. This is how they make their money, in fact. And some of them have become multimillionaires doing this. I don't know specifically about Axelrod. As consultants, telling Democrats how to behave, telling them what to do. And he's attacking John Ossoff. He's talking about Ossoff's, you know, attack that's gotten so much media attention. He says, two words in it, with Natalie, seemed gratuitous and unnecessary. They juiced the vitality of it, I'm sure, possibly thrilled some in the base, but they distracted and detracted from the power of the message. David, number one, get a life. And number two, no, I think going after Donald Trump's relationship, bizarre relationship with Natalie Harp, is perfectly legitimate. I mean, there's something weird going on there, whether it's that she's demented in some way, which her brother is kind of suggesting. They're estranged. Their father committed suicide, apparently. Their mother was a hardcore right-wing crank. She refuses to let her brother talk to his sister because mom is as crazy as daughter, and that Natalie was apparently writing letters as a child to Republican presidents professing her, we don't know the content of them, but presumably professing her loyalty and fealty. And now she's saying to Donald Trump, you're all that matters to me, and isn't it wonderful that we can talk without having to talk about work? And I mean, one wonders if she's trying to replace Melania. I mean, this is a guy. Trump had an affair, when he was married to Ivana, he had an affair with Marla Maples. She got pregnant, he had to marry her. And while he was married to Marla Maples, he had an affair with Melania. He divorced Marla, ended up marrying Melania. Now he's with Melania, and she has vanished, and he's spending all his time with Natalie Harp. What the hell is going on here? And does it affect national security, given that Natalie Harp didn't even have a security clearance for a year and hasn't gone through the process?
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0: This whole thing is just weird. It's just weird. Anyhow, what's on your mind? I'll pick up your calls after the break. Stick around.

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5: From generation to generation. This and similar laws ensured slavery would grow. Historians estimate that 388,000 enslaved people came to what became the United States from Africa. Due to laws passing down slavery to children, by the Civil War, there were nearly 4 million enslaved people in the South. By the early 1800s, enslaved people made up about one-third of the Southern population. Initially, enslaved labor worked predominantly to produce crops like tobacco, indigo, and also rice. Some West Africans had developed valuable skills in rice cultivation that white landowners exploited through slavery. With the invention of the cotton gin in 1793, cotton became increasingly important to the Southern economy. The South's dependence on slave labor became more entrenched and spread westward with the growing United States until the Civil War ended the brutality of slavery.
6: What happens when you have health insurance but still can't get the care you need? Why do patients spend hours on hold, battle claim denials, and navigate endless paperwork just to access benefits they've already paid for? And what does it say about our healthcare system when getting treatment depends not just on your medical needs, but on how much time, money, and persistence you have to fight for it? Welcome to Code WAC, where we break down how our healthcare system really works, what it means for you, and how we can make it better for everyone. I'm your host, Brenda Gazar. Most of us think about health insurance in pretty simple terms. You pay for coverage, you get sick, you get care. But our guest today says that having insurance and actually being able to use it are often two very different things. Miranda Yaver is an assistant professor of health policy and management at the University of Pittsburgh and author of Coverage Denied, How Health Insurers Drive Inequality in the United States.
7: So one example is a mother who I interviewed about trying to get their daughter higher level behavioral health care. care because they were struggling with severe depression, anxiety, suicidality, and they were running into a lot of insurance barriers. 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And they were able to liquidate their inheritance and deplete their 401k.
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1: There's a fire in the wild.
0: Welcome back. 35 minutes past the hour. Picking up your calls here, Rick, in just north of Pittsburgh, Pennsylvania. Hey, Rick, what's on your mind today?
2: Hey, I want to give you a couple of positive anecdotes about what's happening here in western Pennsylvania.
0: Okay.
2: I've been spending the last few days, the last 3 days, at a local fair and manning the Democratic table. And I have not seen a Trump hat or a Trump shirt the whole time I've been there. It's pretty amazing that the stuff's going away like that.
0: That would not have been the case just a year or two ago.
2: Oh, my God. No, everybody would have a hat on. And in fact, the guy that sells paraphernalia up on the thing beside me, they don't have any Trump stuff at all. It's really amazing. The other thing is I processed about three districts here in my county for the write-in ballots, and several people were writing in the Democratic person on the Republican ballots for our District 15, which is Ray Bilger.
0: Oh, that's interesting. You have closed primaries there in Pennsylvania?
2: Yes. Mm-hmm. What, pardon me?
0: You have closed primaries, so you have to vote in the primary for the party you registered with?
2: Correct, yeah. The independents don't get to vote unless there's some special thing going on.
0: Right.
2: So, but I get to see both of them, and it was pretty amazing that I've never seen that. And in fact, one paper, they actually wrote in all the Democratic candidates on that paper.
0: I get it. And apologies to anybody who might be offended. Rick, thank you very much for that. Brett in Milwaukee, Wisconsin. Hey, Brett, thanks for watching or listening to us on Civic Media. What's up?
3: Hey, Tom. About this outrage of teaching children Arabic numerals.
0: Mm-hmm.
3: This is a brilliant, it's a gag. See, we all learned Arabic numerals.
0: Oh, I know.
3: 0 through 9 are Arabic.
0: I know. Maybe we should go to Roman numerals, right?
3: Right. But see, it's just meant to bait the people. Well, they shouldn't have to learn that Arab crap. Why? We all learned it.
0: Yeah. Yeah.
3: You know, it's just
0: It's got Newsmax in a tizzy. It's got Newsmax abstracted. Oh my God, they're teaching Arabic numerals?
3: And nobody there went to college?
0: Apparently.
3: Well, it's Newsmax.
0: Well,
3: what am I saying?
0: Yeah, there you go.
3: All right, Tom. Well, thanks for hearing me out. I didn't know if you told everybody.
0: Yeah, I mentioned it, but it bears repeating. It's a good one. Brett,
3: okay,
0: thanks a lot.
3: No problem.
0: Good
3: thank
0: to hear from you.
3: Bye-bye.
0: Yeah, sure enough. Mike in Anderson Island, Washington. Hey, Mike, what's on your mind today?
4: Hey, Tom. So a scenario happened recently to me, or my personal, that I always speculated and wondered about. Okay, so here in Washington, we have mail-in ballots. The ballot, the voter pamphlet is sent out prior to the actual ballot.
0: Mm-hmm.
4: And the ballot is sent out maybe a month before the actual primary date, which was August 4th
0: mm-hmm.
4: in our state. Okay, so my brother went into the hospital on June 29th, deathly ill.
0: Mm-hmm.
4: So he went into the hospital on June 29th, and he recovered enough in the month of the early part of July. He got the ballot along with some others mail, and he filled out the ballot. He was able to fill out the ballot. He filled it out, put it in the envelope, sealed it, and signed it. And he dated it. I don't remember what the date was, but it was long before he actually died on the 24th of July, which was a week before the primary. So he had signed it, dated it, sealed it before he died. And I got the his mail. I found the ballot and everything, and it was like a couple of days after he died, and I still had time. I could have dropped it in the ballot box, but his signature was way different because he was so sick. And his signature was way different. They would have probably flagged it for his signature. And then found out he died on the 24th of July, and canceled. Would they have canceled his ballot because he was dead during at the time of the primary?
0: I don't know if they're comparing. You know, it would depend on when the postmark was, and if the postmark was after he died.
4: There's no postmark. I would have dropped it.
0: Oh, you would drop it in the ballot box. Well, there's. I'm guessing they still time stamped them somehow. Although I may be wrong. I don't know. I don't know, Mike. Yeah, it's an interesting question. I just don't know. Odds are the signature match would have been a flag. That would have been a problematic.
4: Yeah. I opened it after he died. I opened it just to see who he voted for, because I kind of figured I knew, but you know, it wouldn't have affected the ballot, the vote at the end.
0: No,
4: Because he voted with the majority.
0: What
4: other question, a comment, or whatever? Every so often on your show, I listen to KBCS, so there's no actual commercial breaks per se.
0: Right.
4: Okay, every so often I'll listen to it, and a call will end. The caller will, you'll end the call, but then the last part of his conversation, his or her conversation of that call, will repeat itself. And last week, it repeated it three times in a row.
0: Well, that's weird. That is I'm sorry, go ahead.
4: I kind of was thinking, why is this doing this? Because it happens all the time.
0: Yeah.
4: And I thought, because you don't have actual commercial breaks, you have time, dead time, that you need to fill or something.
0: No, it's not. That's not being generated on this end. We give our show away for free to our non-commercial stations, which includes KBCS, the one you're listening to. And while our commercial stations receive our show via the Westwood One satellite, which is an extremely reliable delivery system, but they're also essentially paying for it, because it's those are the commercial stations, and we make money from the commercials and they make money from the commercials. 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It's totally free to all our non-commercial stations. And so we deliver it to them. We don't want to, they can't afford to buy a satellite receiver. Those are like, $30,000. And so we deliver it to them by the Internet. And the Internet, can be weird. And so my guess is that your station is having a flaky Internet connection, and it's causing the thing to just hiccup a couple times.
4: Well, it happens whether I'm listening to you on the Internet or over the air, FM 91.3.
0: Well, I'll have to.
4: In fact, the first time I heard it was when I was listening to you on the radio. That's weird.
0: Yeah, well, that's my point is when it's coming through the radio, it's actually coming to that radio station through the Internet. So I'll mention it to our engineer. Chase is our engineer. And thanks for the tip on that, Mike. I'll look into it. Mike, I appreciate the call. John in Roselle, Illinois. Hey, John, what's on your mind today?
5: Hi, Tom. Thanks for taking my call.
0: Sure.
5: A real quick one here. It's not practical, I realize, but... I was listening in one of your earlier conversations about how the Republicans will do something, and then when the Democrats come into power, blame the effects of what they've done on the Democrats.
0: Sure. You had the agriculture secretary did that this morning. She was asked about, what are you going to do about the price of beef? And her answer was, This is all the fault of Joe Biden.
5: Yeah. No, I know. And it's almost like a cycle that happens all the time. I remember under Bush, and then Obama came in and fixed everything.
0: But, yeah.
5: You know, all the followers of the Republicans are believing that Obama messed up the economy or whatever. Same thing with Joe Biden. Mm-hmm. You know, he did a lot to stop Trump's. So anyways, it's the Republicans that create these things. They turn into like landmines for the Democrats. What if the Democrats just said, we're not going to run a candidate this term, and let, instead of, you know, a slow crumbling of the economy or whatever, let the Republicans just blow it up on their own on their own watch.
0: I get the irony and righteous indignation associated with that, but you know, the reality is that I was going to say the majority or most, but probably all the Democratic candidates are actually interested in governing for we the people, you know, doing the best thing for America. And that certainly would not be the case, handing all the power over to the Republicans. But you're right. It would, you know, if there was a way to show, well, the 10 poorest states with the worst quality of life are all Republican controlled. And when you compare red states to blue states, it's just no comparison. It's a huge experiment that we've been running. And, you know, it needs more publicity. Thanks for the call. We'll be right back.
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0: 45 minutes past the hour, picking up your calls here. It's the place where smart people get their news. Right back with you guys.

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3: Hey, Tom Hartman here. In my new book, Threshold, The Crisis of Western Culture, I'm looking at the deteriorating state of our planet, where the dynamics of environmental, economic, and population change are boiling over the limits within which society can function. I'll be busting the myths and ideologies of religious fundamentalism, capitalism run amok, male domination and hierarchy, and militarism that are draining our world of its natural and human resources and engendering the suffering of millions for the benefit of a few. Threshold examines cultures that have thrived from the mother city of Corral, Peru to modern Denmark, and targets five areas of policy, national, religious, economic, corporate, and environmental, for specific and immediate reform. Radical in scope and boldness, but simple in its common sense logic, my book Threshold illustrates the mistakes we have made as a culture, as a country, and as individuals, and provides the inspiration and motivation that you're looking for to build a better, more sustainable world for all. It's available in fine bookstores everywhere. Threshold.

0: Hey, thanks so much for sharing our program and for reaching out to our stations and sponsors and letting them know that you're listening. 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Yeah, sounds like a good plan. Welcome back. 51 minutes past the hour. Thomas in Pineda, Florida. Hey, Thomas, what's on your mind today?
1: Hey, Tom, hope you're doing good and having a great day.
0: Thank you. So far, so good. I'm looking forward to our Troublemakers Book Club. I'll get into that in a little bit, but go ahead.
1: This whole thing with Ms. Harp and her, what's her first name?
0: Natalie.
1: I forgot her first name. Natalie Harp and Trump. It kind of reminds me of something in the past. What comes to my mind is Adolf Hitler and Eva Braun.
0: His own little younger blonde.
1: His little mistress he had, the one that was infatuated with him and practically worshipped Hitler.
0: Mm-hmm.
1: But, you know, that's just another example about how history repeats itself. But, you know, that's not the only thing that it just, that came to my mind. I thought of that.
0: Yeah, and it's kind of a sad story. I mean, you know, they committed suicide together in the bunker that was underneath the ballroom that he built in Berlin.
1: Yeah, right. Yeah. And one more thing I want to say, for all you listeners, I would really challenge you to get a book, The Rise and the Fall of the Third Reich.
0: Oh, yeah, by
1: and to read,
0: William Shirer, yeah.
1: Yeah, yeah, read that book because you will see a lot of what's going on now is a lot like what went in Nazi Germany.
0: Yep.
1: And there's a lot of parallels.
0: Yeah, it's spooky. Yes.
1: Well, yeah. And it's, there's an old saying that says that if we don't know history, we're doomed to repeat it.
0: Yep. Yep. Well said. Thomas, thank you. That was brilliant. I did want to mention, I forgot to mention this earlier, the Tom Hartman's Well-Read Troublemakers Book Club. We are well-read troublemakers, right? And so every month we're doing a book for our book club over at HartmanReport.com. And at the last Sunday of every month, we'll have an online meeting, a get-together to discuss that book. This month's book is my most recent book, Who Killed the American Dream? The Greatest Political Crime Ever Told. 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Sandy in Nelma, Wisconsin. Hey, Sandy, what's on your mind today?
2: Hi. I would like a new law put in place one of these days, and I think the whole United States should vote on this.
0: Mm-hmm.
2: If any person being a pedophile should have their penis cut off, because that surely would deter more than half of them, I would think.
0: Yikes. I get it. There is a chemical castration option available, which has been used by some states. I think the drug is called Depo Provera that they give men that, you know, kills their ability to whatever. I don't know all
2: in
0: the details
2: brain.
0: Of it. But, you know, yeah, I think it works on their... I don't know. I shouldn't say. I'm not a doctor, and I'm not an expert on this. I just remember that happened. But yeah, it's a tough one. And let's start with the people who are in the Epstein files. Sandy, thank you. Michael in Westmont, Illinois. Hey, Michael, what's up?
3: Hey, Tom. Do you hear me okay?
0: I can hear you just fine, Michael.
3: Okay, good. I have you on speaker. Okay, so I've been mulling over this question for months now, and I finally went to ChatGPT, and I asked AI what or how many of the American billionaires are building bunkers.
4: Right.
3: And it came back saying there were 1,100 billionaires in the country.
4: Yeah, that's probably about right.
3: I had no idea what the number was that big. But they said it, they didn't have enough data to check them all. But
4: well, we know Trump is building one. Like, we know that Zuckerberg has one in Hawaii.
3: Yeah, Theo has one in New Zealand. I've got to assume that Musk has one in Texas somewhere.
4: Probably.
3: I've got a couple of theories on. They said there was, the AI said there was 12 to 15 that they knew for sure.
4: Mm-hmm.
3: And so I'm thinking the reason, and like Trump's big push to get his done, you know, get his ballroom done. But I don't think the ballroom means anything.
4: Yeah. No, I think it's all about the bunker underneath. Michael, I'm sorry, I'm out of time. It's the end of the show, so I got to run. Oh. Thank you for the call. It's a great topic. And I appreciate you bringing it up. Thanks for being with us today. We'll be back tomorrow, same time, same place. Anything goes Friday. And don't forget, democracy is not a spectator sport. It requires all of us, and that includes you. So get out there, get active, tag, you're it. Have a great weekend. Have a great afternoon. Sorry, I'm thinking about tomorrow. Have a great afternoon. Be good to yourself and the folks around you. Stay safe. Eat your veggies. Get your exercise. Take your vitamins, and I will see you tomorrow. We have a lot of work to do between now and then November, so let's get ready.
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8: The name's Francis Sawyer. But everybody calls me Psycho. Any of you guys call me Francis, and I'll kill you.
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8: You just made the list, buddy.

0: Minute, keeping your government by and for the people. We have updates from Kansas and North Carolina today. August 4th, Kansas voters rejected a measure to elect state Supreme Court justices, and August 17th, North Carolina's governor vetoed an anti-voter bill which would have shortened early primary voting, among other restrictions. The Kansas Reflector reports that the Republican supermajorities in the House and Senate had hoped a smaller turnout of GOP faithful might support a long-sought measure to elect rather than nominate state Supreme Court justices. It didn't work, with 61% of voters rejecting the measure. Kansas will continue to use an independent, merit-based process which nominates three qualified candidates from which the governor may choose. Voters enshrined the process in the Constitution after a 1956 scandal in which a lame duck governor resigned and was immediately appointed as a justice by his successor. We reported August 7th that an anti-voter bill passed by the North Carolina legislature might be vetoed by Governor Josh Stein. August 17th, Stein vetoed House Bill 958, which would have shortened early primary voting from 17 days to 10, expanded the window during which voter eligibility could be challenged, and directed the state election board to use the notoriously inaccurate SAVE database for voter roll maintenance. A veto override is unlikely. We've linked to more at AmericanDemocracyMinute.org. I'm Brian Beal.
1: I remember the days of working inside an actual radio station. And when a situation like this would arise, you call the engineer. And the engineer would come up and fix it. And there would usually be like a production room or another studio that we could go into and use until the main studio was fixed. All right, I've got to ask the chat room. Are we on? Are you guys hearing me speaking? I've got to ask because I have no way of knowing. And there's a little bit of a delay between when I say something and when it goes out over the air. So actually, do you? So I want to start with reading something to you that I saw last night as I was trying to get this thing going. You know, this thing on? And nobody's answering me. Okay. Kathy, thank you for answering me in the chat room. And you see everything? I guess so. So let me share this with you, and I'll explain why I do this to myself. It's written by, who wrote this? Oh, shit. I don't even know who wrote it. It's at a website called MediaJobsReport.com. You know, I write your own joke there. The headline is National Radio Day, celebrating the people who keep us tuned in. Why? And the person who wrote this wrote, before podcasts filled our phones, before streaming gave us millions of songs on demand, and long before anyone asked an algorithm to build the perfect playlist, there was radio. And radio is still here. National Radio Day, celebrated August 20th, is a chance to recognize not only the medium itself, but the broadcasters, personalities, programmers, engineers, producers, news teams, salespeople, promotions crews, and countless others who keep radio connected to listeners every day. 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Yet every morning, millions of people still get into their cars and turn it on. Why? 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Radio has always been personal. Think about the radio personalities you grew up listening to. You probably remember their names, their voices, their catchphrases, maybe even the contests they ran

0: or the stupid stunt that everyone at school or work was talking about the next morning. That's the magic of radio. A great personality can make thousands of listeners feel like they're part of the same conversation, while somehow making each listener feel like the conversation is just for them. They tell you about the concert coming to town, complain about the same traffic you're sitting in, celebrate when the hometown team wins, and sometimes deliver heartbreaking news when tragedy strikes. You may never meet them, but after enough mornings together, they don't exactly feel like strangers either. Then there are the people you don't hear. Of course, radio doesn't magically appear when someone flips a switch. Behind every station is an army of people listeners rarely see. Programmers obsess over what comes out of the speakers and how the station sounds. Engineers, hello, are most often most appreciated at approximately 2:13 a.m. when something that absolutely positively should be working suddenly isn't. Producers somehow turn chaos into a show. News and sports teams keep communities informed. Promotions teams are the people setting up tents and parking lots while everyone else wonders why it's either 97 degrees or pouring rain. Sales teams bring in the revenue that keeps the microphones turned on. Traffic, which, by the way, has nothing to do with the traffic on the roads. Continuity, digital, production, and operation staffs handle countless details listeners may never notice unless something goes wrong. And somewhere, a radio programmer is staring at a music log, wondering why the same artist appears twice within 20 minutes. Radio people understand. Radio is still about being local. 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That's something technology hasn't made obsolete. 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Connection is harder to duplicate. And yes, we're still listening in the car. There's something beautifully simple about radio. Turn it on. That's it. No searching, no scrolling, no deciding which of 48 million songs you're in the mood to hear. Sometimes you just want somebody else to take over. Play me something good. Tell me what's happening. Make me laugh. Keep me company while I'm stuck behind the guy doing 38 and a 55. Radio has been doing that for generations. So here's to the radio people. National Radio Day should ultimately be about the people who make the medium work. The morning host who wakes up at an hour most humans consider bedtime. The overnight personality. I don't think many exist anymore, but he's talking to a listener who may be working alone. The programmer trying to build a station people genuinely care about. The engineer keeping a decades-old piece of equipment alive with equal parts technical expertise, determination, and possibly electrical tape. The salesperson introducing a local business to thousands of potential customers. The reporter covering the community. 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The receptionist answering the phone when somebody calls to complain that the station hasn't played their favorite song in at least 45 minutes. And the generations of broadcasters who came before them and helped turn radio into one of the most enduring forms of mass communication ever created. Radio has changed dramatically, and it'll keep changing. It now lives on traditional receivers, smartphones, smart speakers, apps, websites, connected cars, and whatever somebody invents next. But the fundamental idea remains remarkably familiar. Someone behind a microphone connecting with someone on the other side of a speaker. So on National Radio Day, turn up your favorite station. And if you work in radio, enjoy the day. Just don't celebrate too long. There's a stop set coming up. That was written by Jerry Butler of Media Jobs Report. And a stop set is a commercial break. Somebody asked me one day, why do you call it, is it a break when you play commercials? Or is it a break when you talk? Well, it's both. Radio, it gets in your blood. You know, it's a thing. You get to do things that never in a million years would you think you could. So, of course, as I'm sitting here struggling with my studio, and trying to get something on the air. And I have a feeling Progressive Voices probably isn't working today because I just realized that, shit, I forgot to get the audio stream equipment going. Yeah, because there's a unit over here that actually costs like a couple thousand dollars that sends the audio stream to the place that puts out the Progressive Voices audio stream. And a piece of software that I have over here usually sends it out to my stream. Then, of course, I have the video encoder. That's a new part of all of this. I got this up and running. However, I'm missing a monitor here because the old equipment I have, that monitor doesn't have an HDMI port. And I don't have I forget the name of it, but, you know, the thing that screws in with all the pins, I should know it. I'm going on no sleep again last night. So, that's another story. So I can't connect that screen. So I'm missing some of my usual, tools. You know, I have a wall of carts. You know, in the old days, a cart sort of looks like an 8-track tape. Remember 8-track tape decks? Well, they're usually used for commercials, or they were before everything went on a hard drive. And the I do have my water. This instead of actual carts is kind of a wall of buttons, and so it's the cart deck. And it has my show intro, and it has bits, and it has stuff like that. So now, instead of just a PV is working fine, yay, thank you, David. Well, that's cool. What's called a cable? No, it's not called a cable. I don't know what you're saying is a cable, but no, it's not called a cable. Whatever you think I was trying to say. By the way, the phone lines are open. Should you care to call in? Oh, I should put the number up on the screen. I got to find it. Where is it? Do I have it? I know I have it here. Is that it? Yeah. Okay. So this I can still do. I'm getting the pieces together slowly but surely. somebody yesterday, I feel really bad. You know, it's only me. I do it all. or I attempt to. And this week, or this week and a half, has really knocked the shit out of me. Oh, I got to tell you what happened yesterday. So, I'm not as young as I used to be. And I used to be able to handle most of this stuff on my own. But now it's kind of overwhelming. And whoops. Oh, somebody's calling. Okay, where are we? Let's see. Ah, okay. I didn't mean to do that. I think I muted that. There we go. All right. Hey, Spocko. Uh-oh. Hopefully I can take calls. Oh, hold on. Spocko, don't go away. It wants to talk to you. Micro, that's not it. Maybe this. Okay, try that. Spocko?
1: I am here.
0: There you are.
1: I can hear you.
0: Yay.
1: I can see you.
0: And I can hear you now, too. See, it's...
1: Can you
0: it's
1: hear me?
0: Yes, I hear...
1: Do you see me?
0: Did you hear me say I hear you? Spocko?
1: Hello?
0: Maybe
1: Hello?
0: He can't hear me. So I can hear him. But
1: I can't
0: Spocko,
1: hear you.
0: Okay, hold on.
1: On
0: hold
1: the
0: on.
1: Voice.
0: Okay, hold
1: but
0: on. Spocko?
1: I am here.
0: Hold
1: maybe
0: on.
1: I should,
0: no, Spocko, stay.
1: Can you hear me?
0: Stay. Shh. Just stay. I'm
1: okay,
0: going
1: well,
0: to. No.
1: I'm going to hang up.
0: Oh, my God. maybe you shouldn't call. Okay. No. All right. I'm going to decline that one. So, no, because it's not working. So give me a minute. Let's try to figure out why you're not hearing me. Audio settings. Microphone. See, that's why, because it's the wrong microphone. So you should be hearing me through.
2: 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Viewer discretion is advised.
3: She's got the news. She talks with newsmakers. She encourages us to laugh, and she cries with us. Speaking truth to power and questioning authority daily, it's the Nicole Sandler Show.
0: Oh, it is. It is. It is. And it is a Thursday, and it's a big day for America. Yeah. Because what we learned is... the president is not above the law. Now, was it a perfect day at the Supreme Court? No, but it was better than many expected. Now, I'll be honest, I should have said something yesterday because I really didn't think that the Supreme Court was going to rule in favor of this Donald Trump when it came to his taxes. And well, they didn't, but they did. So I got a lot of stuff to get to. So I'll tell you what, you know, it's Thursday. Howie Klein will be here. We're also going to speak with a candidate for a Florida House seat who's got a really interesting story to tell. And I'm not even going to go into it right now. I'll just save it for later because we have so much to get to. So let's get to the funny. So we can then move on and get to the news. Let me begin with something from the Kiffness. Now, yesterday I mentioned that I had a few to choose from, and there was a new one from the Kiffness, who is this. His name is David something. It's something. He's got two first names. I want to say David Keith, but it's not David Scott, maybe. Anyway, the Kiffness is his professional name. And that's where you can find his YouTube channel and his Twitter and everything else. He lives in South Africa, where they are also under the COVID gun. They're not doing too well in South Africa with the COVID either. So, you know, but we're worse. You know, we're number one, damn it. Anyway, they've got a new video out. I say they because his wife joins him on this one. But for those of you watching on YouTube, I hesitated to play this one for a simple reason, and that is the imagery. Now, the song is called The Gallows. It's a parody of the, you know, the thing from the Lady Gaga song from A Star Is Born. And so it's called The Gallows instead of The Shallows. But in the video itself, when they get to the chorus, a graphic comes down, and the graphic is not really gallows. It's a noose. All right, so I was a little uncomfortable with that, but since I'm doing a little bit of a disclaimer up front, you'll get it. They're in South Africa. They're not in the United States, so I guess it's a different imagery there. So that said, a little bit of a disclaimer. Let's turn it over to the Kiffness and the Gallows. Here we go.
4: Okay, come, let's just go.

0: They're adorable. The Kiffness. They're just goofing off at the end there. They are just the cutest couple. And who knew that Mrs. Kiffness could sing? And they do, both lovely. They're adorable. The Kiffness. I will post that video on the blog at NicoleSandler.com along with today's show. So those of you who only heard the audio could see the video. And the weird noose that came down. The gallows. I get it, but you know. Anyway, so welcome back to the show. We got, like I said, a lot of news to get to, so I guess we should just get to it, huh? I read the news today. Oh boy. All right. Bill O'Reilly. There he is. I knew he'd come in somewhere.
1: I'll write it and okay. We'll do it live.
0: Yeah, Bill's got to be a little upset today. Okay, enough. All right. Well, the Supreme Court 2019 term is officially over. Took long enough. The High Court this morning handed down its decisions on the three outstanding cases. And as usual, they saved the biggest for last. Now, two of the cases were related as they both dealt with Donald Trump's efforts to keep his financial records and tax returns from a congressional subpoena and from the Manhattan District Attorney. So, of course, they went to the other decision first. And this one was a good one, too, and a bit of a surprise. The case was McGirt versus Oklahoma. And the question was whether land set up in the 19th century in eastern Oklahoma for the Creek Nation remains a reservation for purposes of a federal law. It's lengthy. That requires some major crimes committed on a reservation by or against Indians to be prosecuted as federal crimes. Got it? Okay. Well, the decision was written by Neil Gorsuch. And so that's the first thing you see when you get, you know, when you're waiting for the court to release these decisions. It tells you the name of the case and which justice wrote the decision. So it just had the name, McGirt versus Oklahoma, and NG for Neil Gorsuch. And I'm thinking, oh shit, this isn't going to be a good one. But then, then we see that Neil Gorsuch is joined on the decision by the four liberal members of the court, Ruth Bader Ginsburg, Stephen Breyer, Sonia Sotomayor, and Elena Kagan. And whoa. So here's what the question was, whether the land these treaties promised remains an Indian reservation for purposes of federal crime law. And what they said was, because Congress has not said otherwise, we hold the government to its word. Yeah. Oh, it would help if I turned this up. Give it a ding. All right. So good news, right? That was a surprise. Well, for me, but apparently not for regular court watchers, because Neil Gorsuch apparently has long sided with Native Americans. Who knew? Certainly not me. Chief Justice Roberts filed a dissenting opinion, joined by Alito and Kavanaugh in full and by Thomas, except for a footnote. And Thomas also fired his own dissenting opinion because, of course, he did. So that was that. Now, on to Trump, because the two remaining cases have to do with his taxes and financial information. So the second decision announced was Trump v. Vance, Cy Vance, who is the New York Manhattan District Attorney. And this asked whether the Manhattan District Attorney can obtain the president's tax returns as part of a state grand jury investigation. And let me just read to you some of these notes. Article 2 and the Supremacy Clause do not categorically preclude or require a heightened standard for the issuance of a state criminal subpoena to a sitting president. Okay, got that much? Then here from the opinion was written by Chief Justice John Roberts, and it was a 7-2 decision. So 7-2, I'm thinking, okay, which way is this going to go? Well, quote from the decision, given these safeguards and the court's precedence, we cannot conclude that absolute immunity is necessary or appropriate under Article 2 or the Supremacy Clause. Our dissenting colleagues agree, the chief writes, quote, rejecting a heightened need standard does not leave presidents with, quote, no real protection. To start, a president may avail himself of the same protections available to every other citizen. You think? Oh, this is just so awesome. Right there, that line alone. To start, a president may avail himself of the same protections available to every other citizen because no one is above the fucking law. Yeah. So, and I love this. Somebody, I'm watching, I have the computer open. I've got one screen open to SCOTUS blog, who rolls out all the information and gives you a little bit of context. And the other page I had open to the Supreme Court's opinion page, well, that kept freezing. It crashed. So I couldn't get the opinion. But somebody over at SCOTUS blog wrote in the comments, Kavanaugh and Gorsuch concur, we still have a country. And that's kind of how I felt. So the end of the majority opinion says the issue here was limited to absolute immunity and heightened need. The Second Circuit Court ordered the case returned to the district court for other possible issues. So the Supreme Court remands, and presumably the case still goes back to the Second Circuit and then the district court. So although it was a win for us, certainly not a win for Donald Trump, it's not that simple. Cy Vance will not get those tax returns immediately. This still has to go back to the lower court, but basically the court ruled in favor of the New York District Attorney. And then they went to the next and final case of the year. It was Trump versus Mazars USA. That one was consolidated with Trump versus Deutsche Bank. Mazars, I believe, is his accounting firm. And the question was whether congressional committees have the authority to issue subpoenas to the president's accountant and creditors for financial records belonging to the president and his business entities. And once again, the decision written by Chief Justice Roberts, once again, the vote was 7-2. Yeah. With Kavanaugh and Gorsuch joining in full. This is huge. Thomas and Alito dissent. And the reason I'm saying it's so huge, and if you're listening to the show, you probably know, but Gorsuch and Kavanaugh were Donald Trump's handpicked Supreme Court justices. He thought they were going to roll over and do his bidding, and they didn't. So for that alone, I'm singing the happy song today. So basically, the court held that congressional subpoenas may be enforceable, but that the courts below, the lower courts, did not take account of all the possible separation of powers concerns. So they say the case will go on. This issue is remanded. It goes back to the hands of the D.C. and Second Circuits for now. But it gives Trump some stalling time. It says that his financial records will not be made public in the near future, but we didn't think they were anyway, right? Just if they had ruled and not remanded them back to the lower courts for anything, we still wouldn't see them. It would mean that the District Attorney of Manhattan would get his hands on them, but not that we would necessarily see it. And the same goes for the other one with Congress. So now we wait. So as I said, I go to SCOTUS blog for some explanation, some context. And Amy Howe of SCOTUS blog put it in perspective. She wrote, quote, this is basically a Goldilocks approach. The test proposed by the president and the Solicitor General is too tough. The House test is too lax. The court outlines a set of special considerations that the courts should take into account on remand and sends the case back to the lower courts for further consideration. So Amy Howe continues. She says, so I'm going to take back my suggestion that this is more of a win for the president than Vance. I think it's basically the same. In this set of cases, in the Vance case, we are going to have more litigation and no one is going to see any financial documents anytime soon. So that was her take on it. I was a little more heartened by Neil Kochel's take. Neil Kochel, of course, is a former acting Solicitor General under Barack Obama, and he was on MSNBC earlier today. And his opinion of what the Supreme Court did today is vastly different. He's a little more upbeat than some others.
2: The court by seven justices rejected his broad claims of immunity. And for a president who's sworn to take care that the laws be faithfully executed in our Constitution, the Supreme Court is saying these are bogus claims. Now, it's true. The case is now going to go back to New York and to the D.C. courts. But the key question is what's left. And with the Manhattan case, very little. It's very hard, I think, for Trump to assert any form of immunity. With Congress, maybe some more. He's got some more arguments back in the trial court, but nobody thought he was going to win, that the House was going to win immediate release of the tax returns or anything like that. So this is, I think, the best that the challengers thought. The only way in which Trump won anything today is he now possibly can delay this after Election Day and delay getting all the information to New York. But I think that's doubtful. Look, these cases can move very quickly. You know, the Nixon tapes case moved in a matter of 3 months. Bush versus Gore, start to finish, the election dispute of 2000, 36 days. This is all about the election of 2020, and I expect Sivance to move incredibly fast. And, you know, Pete described that Trump is having a little shield left in New York against Sivance. It's not a little shield. It's a paper-thin shield at best. And so I think it's totally possible for all of this to come out before the 2020 election in terms of New York's prosecutors getting this information and acting on it. And so I would caution all those folks who've been listening to this for the last half hour and say, this is a mixed bag. It is not. If I'm Donald Trump, I am scared right now. Huh. Whether or not it comes before or after the 2020 election, Sivance is going to get this material, and it looks pretty damaging to Donald Trump.
0: Ooh, and it looks pretty damaging to Donald Trump is what got cut off at the end there. That's Neil Katchal, former acting Solicitor General of the United States. So he's got a little bit of context to put this in. I should mention, and I don't know where this copy is, but it looks like Deutsche Bank, once the ruling came down, immediately turned over all of the documents to the New York District Attorney that they had been sitting on until the decision happened. So we're moving in the right direction. Yeah. All right. I've got more news for you. But very quickly, for our friends listening on the Progressive Voices Network, we need to take a little time out. So we'll go to a break there and we'll be right back. It's the Nicole Sandler Show on ProgressiveVoices.com. And they're in commercials. Okay. So while they're doing that, let me tell you about some other news that happened today because it's a busy day. So we're just going to keep going. Michael Cohen is an idiot. Now, you knew that already. You know who I'm talking about, right? Michael Cohen, the president's former personal attorney who went to jail. He was convicted, went to prison. And because of the COVID, he got released. He got released to where he had to be at home, you know, with an ankle monitor. And he was able to serve out the rest of something like 7 years at home. And the idiot went out to a restaurant last night. Is this it? From NBC News, Michael Cohen has been remanded back into the custody of federal authorities and will be sent back to jail. This comes after pictures were taken of Cohen at a Manhattan restaurant outside of his residence this weekend. What a jerk. I mean, how stupid can you be? He got a get out of jail free card and he had to go to a restaurant? Fucking moron. Sorry. On a more happy note, I don't know if that's happy or not, but this is a good one. You know the story about Michael Flynn. We've talked about it a lot, where the Justice Department, good old Bill Barr, basically went to the judge who was presiding over Michael Flynn's case, and all that was left was the sentencing, because Michael Flynn pleaded guilty. And then Barr's Justice Department, all of a sudden out of the blue a few weeks ago said, oh, we're just going to drop that prosecution. We're going to drop that case and dismiss the charges. And the judge, Emmett Sullivan, said, hold on, buddy, not so fast. I'm the presiding judge here, and that's not how this works. And so it's gone back and forth. And now, here's the latest, just from about an hour or two ago. A federal court judge, Michael Sullivan, Emmett Sullivan, is putting up a highly unusual fight against an appeals court ruling seeking to immediately shut down the prosecution of former National Security Advisor Michael Flynn for making false statements in the FBI's investigation into ties between the Trump campaign and Russia. So lawyers for the U.S. District Court Judge Emmett Sullivan filed a petition today asking the full bench of the D.C. Circuit Court of Appeals to review this 2-1 decision of a panel that the court issued last month, directing Sullivan to dispense with his plans for a hearing instead of granting the government's request to drop the case. So he's doing everything possible to push back on the strong arm nature of the Justice Department. Sullivan's petition says the steps he was taking are commonplace and denounces the appeals court's earlier decision to intercede as a, quote, dramatic break from precedent that threatens the orderly administration of justice. Huh, that's a mouthful, but you know what? Here's what we should be taking from all of this. This is good news. It means that there are members of the bench, and I'm probably stating it wrong because I'm not a lawyer and I don't know the vernacular right, but there are jurors, rural jurors at that. No, there are judges around the country like Emmett Sullivan and apparently on the Supreme Court who are saying that, no, the president is not above the law, and we are not going to let this Justice Department turn our country into a joke. It's just not going to happen. So, for those of us who were freaking out and thinking the rule of law is dead, well, maybe it isn't. And I guess that's a good thing, right? All right, let's see if I can bring back our friends from the Progressive Voices Network who've been listening to commercials and see if we can't bring them back into the fold here. So in other news, the city of New York has at some point today begun painting a Black Lives Matter mural outside of Trump Tower on Fifth Avenue in Manhattan. Yes, apparently the mayor, Bill de Blasio, is joining in today. Anything to piss off Donald Trump is good. At noon today, a hearing convened. It was the recently ousted U.S. Attorney for the Southern District of New York, Jeffrey Berman, testifying in a closed session in front of the House Judiciary Committee. It was 1 hour of Democratic questioning, 1 hour of Republican questioning, and yes, it was a closed session, but we did get this report from Kyle Cheney of Politico, who wrote, Jeff Berman told Congress today that Bill Barr, the attorney general, repeatedly pushed him to resign, starting with a June 18th meeting at a New York hotel and ending with a phone call that night. He refused, and Barr announced his resignation anyway. Now, according to Berman, Barr repeatedly tried to coax him to take other jobs like running the DOJ's civil division or becoming SEC chairman. He insisted the main reason was to get the current SEC chairman into the prosecutor's job at the Southern District of New York, which is where they were firing Jeff Berman from. Now, the other guy is not qualified for that job. Jeff Berman is. Anyway, Berman reportedly provided meticulous details about his interactions with Barr, from the precise minutes of phone calls to the description of their June 18th hotel meeting, including, quote, there were sandwiches on the table, but nobody ate. Okay, the attorney general said that if I did not resign from my position, I would be fired. He added that getting fired from my job would not be good for my resume or future job prospects. And one more reminder, William Barr is slated to testify before the Judiciary Committee on July 28th. This will be atop the lengthy list of subjects the panel wants to grill him on. So that happened. And then there was another hearing this afternoon. It was Secretary of Defense Mark Esper and the chairman of the Joint Chiefs of Staff, Mark Milley, testifying in front of the House Armed Services Committee about Department of Defense authorities and roles related to civilian law enforcement, which is kind of a timely, topical subject after the Lafayette Square and St. John's Church debacle. Right. And certainly an irritant to Donald Trump. Well, Secretary of Defense Mark Esper said this, because it was not a closed hearing, so we have audio.
3: I'm Rick Smith.
0: Oh, that's the wrong one. Hold on. I'm supposed to be on bank 8. Where am I? Oh, I'm on bank 6. New toy here. Okay, here's Mark Esper.
4: Either of you know who specifically gave the order to clear the protesters out of Lafayette Square ahead of the president's visit to the church on June 1st? You said the guard was in support. Who gave the order? And to whom, I guess, to clear the protesters out of that square?
5: We've had that discussion a few times. We had it the other day with Secretary McCarthy and Major General Walker, and it's still unclear to me who gave the direction to clear the park at that moment in time.
0: Really?
4: See, I find that hard to believe.
0: I do, too.
4: I'm sorry, but it's like a pretty big decision. A lot of people there. Everyone's there, and it just sort of happened.
0: Yeah.
5: No, I'm not saying that. I'm just saying I don't know. I have never inquired. I've never pursued it with anybody because you get caught up in other things more relevant to.
4: Well, how did you know to have the guard hold back? Because I think there's a lot of testimony that says the guard did not participate in the clearing.
0: Okay, so he's lying. Secretary of Defense Mark Esper, obviously lying. He never asked who gave the order to have the military attack peaceful protesters across from the White House? I don't think so. Oversight, people. It's oversight. All right. And just to move on, just because we can't let a day go by without talking about the COVID, it's a mess. It is just a mess. Trump's campaign rally in Tulsa in late June that drew 6,200 participants and large protests likely contributed, authorities say, to a dramatic surge in new coronavirus cases. Tulsa County reported 261 confirmed new cases on Monday, a one-day record high. Another 206 cases on Tuesday. By comparison, the week before the rally, there were 76 cases on Monday and 96 on Tuesday. So, they're saying that those gatherings, Trump's rally, likely, more than likely, contributed to the spike. So here's Trump's track record on the coronavirus. He said coronavirus infections would be minimal in the United States. He said, what else? He said the pathogen will just disappear. He said masks should not be required. He said hydroxychloroquine as a treatment for the virus would be a game changer. He said an effective vaccine will be ready this year. And that COVID-19 infections are harmless in 99% of the cases. It's all bullshit. None of it is right. It's all what?
6: Bullshit.
0: Yeah, thank you. So this week, the Centers for Disease Control issued guidelines for reopening our schools, and Trump slammed it, tweeting, "I disagree with CDC Gov on their very tough and expensive guidelines for opening schools. When they want them open, they are asking schools to do very impractical things. I will be meeting with them." And then he used 3 exclamation points. Really? A guy with his track record is telling us when it's safe to send our kids back to school? And he's overruling the Centers for Disease Control recommendations? I don't think so. Oh, and in case you were wondering, Mike Pence actually said the quiet part out loud yesterday.
7: We don't want the guidance from CDC to be a reason why schools don't open.
0: We don't want the guidance from CDC to be a reason the schools don't open? Really? How about we don't want the schools to open unless it's safe for our kids? Oh, my God, my brain's going to explode. All right. It is Thursday. Let's move right along, shall we? Oh, I got to let me find where I have my Howie open. Is it here? Is it here? There it is. All right. So let's do this while I get Howie Klein on the line, because it's Thursday, everybody.
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0: Ah, hello, Howie Klein.
6: Hi, Nicole. I am here.
0: Yay, I'm here too. Interesting Thursday so far, huh?
6: My head was buried in my writing, so I don't know what. I mean, I know about the Supreme Court stuff.
0: Yeah, well, that's basically it. It's the Supreme Court stuff. The fact that Gorsuch and Kavanaugh went against the guy who put them on the bench, I just love that. I know it wasn't the perfect ruling. We don't have Donald Trump's tax returns, not yet anyway, but they didn't rule in his favor. And Gorsuch and Kavanaugh voted with the liberals on the court, which I just think is just perfect.
6: And pretty amazing, and Trump went insane. I mean, he literally lost his mind on Twitter.
0: That
6: he just
0: did.
6: Started tweeting this crazy stuff that didn't make any sense. I loved it.
0: Oh, I know. Prosecutorial malpractice and everything. And he's screaming about nonsense. And he's going to blow a gasket. And I'll be standing in line to watch, I guess.
6: Yes.
0: Yeah.
6: He's always been entertaining, and this will be the latest in the series.
0: That's one way to put it, entertaining. I'd rather not be entertained if it's up to us, but...
6: Like a horror show is entertaining, but I really think that that's what a lot of people want from him. He makes it very, very exciting. I mean, you know, Biden is just going to put everybody to sleep, and I think at this point we probably like that.
0: Yeah. So what? He's the sideshow. And it's okay to have a sideshow as long as you don't, think that that they're the ones who should be in charge. As long as you just use them for the entertainment, value that they bring to the proceedings. Does that make sense?
6: Think back over past presidents or even just Obama. I mean, there was no, big drama going on every day and insanity, things were fairly calm, and sometimes there would be, a dispute here and there. There was news that was coming out, mm-hmm. but it wasn't like, I mean, the one day of Trump has quote, entertainment value to equal a whole year of any other president.
0: Yeah, right. And I could do without the entertainment. I mean, we've got plenty of entertainment out there right now. We could do without him. So I feel heartened by what happened today. I feel heartened by what happened at the Supreme Court. Even though it wasn't perfect, it was better than it could have been by a long shot. I also feel heartened by what Judge Emmett Sullivan is doing in fighting Bill Barr on the directive to cut Michael Flynn loose. He's saying, no, you can't tell me what to do. That's not how this works. So I'm seeing the wheels of justice turning the way they're supposed to. And that's a good thing.
6: Yeah. Even though it's a small amount,
0: right?
6: But at least I have more bad news.
0: Yeah, exactly. So Howie Klein, you sent me, as I usually do on Thursdays, I emailed you. It's like anything in particular you want to talk about today. And you mentioned a candidate, somebody who's running here in Florida for a Florida House seat. It's District 14. And her name is Angie Nixon. And she's on the line with us right now. So let's bring her in and say, hi, Angie. Thank you so much for joining us.
10: Hi. Can you hear me?
0: I hear you fine. Howie, you hear her okay?
6: You sound a lot better than you did earlier today.
0: Howie said you sound a lot better than you did earlier today. So I'm just looking at your Twitter, and oh my God, you were diagnosed with COVID-19?
10: Yes, I was diagnosed earlier this week with COVID-19, correct.
0: Oh my goodness. So what's happening?
6: It's important to know that Angie is also pregnant.
0: Yeah, I saw that. Oh, so you're pregnant with COVID-19. Do we even know? I mean, what are the doctors telling you? We don't know the effects on
10: it. No, they said everything looks fine right now, but they don't know the after effects. And that's my biggest concern right now. Just the fact that there's no one knows there. We're going along day by day. It's frustrating because, you know, I was wearing a mask. Actually, the other folks that were with me were wearing masks, but someone came into our personal space and started talking to us, and they didn't have a mask on, and they were touching things, and we traced it back to that one individual. Fortunately enough for me, my 13-year-old, she doesn't have it, but I gave it to my mom.
0: Oh, no.
10: And she's older, and she has respiratory issues. And so we are self-quarantining together, and I really want folks to really take this seriously. And it's very unfortunate that the president, that Governor DeSantis, that my mayor, Lenny Curry, it's so crazy because I was born in Florida, in Jacksonville, of all places, on the northwest side of town, where we're often neglected and things like that. And then we have a mayor who's open to having the RNC convention come. And then I'm also a small business owner. And get this, my small business is located four blocks away from where the RNC is going to be held.
0: Oh, no.
10: And so just the mere fact that they're putting our children at risk in regards to reopening the school so soon. And now they're talking about opening up the RNC to like an outdoor sporting into the stadium. So it just doesn't make any sense to me. And that's one of the that's one of the reasons that I decided to run, because clearly we need new leadership all across the board. And the current incumbent, who's my opponent, she just is not speaking out against anything like this, pretty much because, you know, it is a Democratic seat. However, she has very much shared values with the conservatives, and it's just, she doesn't speak for the district, and it's time to get her out of there.
0: Most definitely. So, Angie, you're born and raised in Jacksonville. Is that where District 14 is? And obviously in the Jacksonville area. With what's happening here in Florida, and I'm down in the Fort Lauderdale area, I don't know how they're not going to close this state again. We keep breaking records every day with more cases diagnosed. Our hospitals are overloaded. Something like, I saw a stat a little while ago, like 56 ICUs are full beyond capacity. And, there's no room for overflow here. This is getting to be as bad or worse than New York was at its height. Things really scary. And Ron DeSantis.
10: The lack of transparency by the government. You know, for a while they were evading questions when folks asked what was going on with the ICU beds and things like that. And, there's plenty of beds. The hospitalizations aren't rising, but clearly, we've seen that was a lie. And so it's very unfortunate. And I just hope come August 18th and November that we're able to vote a lot of these folks out of office.
0: I hope so, too. August 18th, the day of the Florida congressional primary. And that's the House, the Florida legislature elections, too. Yes?
10: Mm-hmm. Yes.
0: Howie?
6: Yes. Yes, and it's important to know that Angie's opponent calls herself a Democrat, although she's financed largely by the Republicans. She is, in fact, a Republican in every way, except she has a D next to her name.
0: Right.
6: So it's a sort of a weird situation, but Angie is running against an African American woman calling herself a Democrat who was telling people that they could thank God for black people, that they could thank God for slavery, because if not for slavery, they would be in Africa worshiping a tree.
0: Oh, my God.
6: This is what the woman said. I mean, it's unbelievable.
10: Wow. It's absurd. And she says some pretty anti-Semitic things as well. Jacksonville is located in the Bible Belt. Mm. And so she's a pastor, and she's able to get by and skirt by because she's a pastor. But I think now, just the fact that I'm in the race now and I'm exposing a lot of this to voters that didn't know that she said these really disturbing things is what's going to work for my benefit, right? Also, she's, as Howie stated, she's also been funded by those who own private prisons, the GO group. She's funded by the same folks that support Donald Trump, DeSantis, and Rick Scott. She's, you know, she doesn't even have a district office in the district. It's located in City Hall next to Lenny Curry's office, the mayor's office, whom, you know, our mayor, who of course recruited the RNC to come here, was also the former GOP chair of the state party. And so this is by design that we don't get the things that are really our district needs to get addressed, is because she's playing politics with Republicans. And it's really time out for that. And it's time that we elect someone from the community who is for the community. I actually have a 10-point plan, a flourish plan, I like to call it, because I'm just really tired of my district surviving, and it's really time for them to move and to survive. And what I think is very interesting in regards to my campaign is the fact that I've received endorsements from spectrums, from all different spectrums, from polar opposites, from the Chamber of Commerce.
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13: 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As I See It, Class Warfare, the Only Resort to Right-Wing Doom. It's Worth It, How to Talk to Your Right-Wing Relatives, Friends, and Neighbors, and other books written by Egberto Willis.

0: yesterday proved it. America is waking up. America is saying, let us start electing people who really support we the people, not feed us with a whole lot of nonsense as they go ahead and take it over. Anyway, folks, before we get started, we're going to have a great show for you today. But before we get started, let's get on with the program with El Señor Jacques Van Bever, the resident genius in LS Studio. How you doing, Jack?
1: I'm good. Good morning, Egberto. Good morning, world. Good morning, Houston. We're glad you're here. This morning, the political establishment received another message it cannot afford to ignore. Angie Nixon defeated a massively better-funded opponent in Florida and will now challenge Republican Ashley Moody for the U.S. Senate. Her victory comes as economic insecurity and frustration with failed Republican governance make more voters willing to hear Democratic socialist arguments about health care, wages, housing, and economic power. Meanwhile, the consequences of Trump and Trump Republican health care policy are no abstraction. Advocates estimate that roughly 8 million Americans have already lost coverage, while hospitals and families all across all 50 states absorb the damage. So,
0: yeah. Man. So, what have you got for me today, Jack? Anything for me?
1: No, let's get on with the show.
0: Well, you know, right now I am taping a little piece from Angie Dixon. So if you hear a little bit of stuff in the background, it's because I'm getting prepared to give you guys even more info. Because I tell you what, America is starting to wake up. And when I tell you America is starting to wake up, that's what I mean. There was a big upset in Florida yesterday. I don't know if you remember. Al-Sayed is who won in Michigan to represent Michigan as a Democratic candidate for Senate. He doesn't claim to be a DSA member, even as he was endorsed by the DSA member, and DSA came out and campaigned for him. He goes out and he said, look, I want all the in fact, this is what Al-Sayed is saying. I want the good things that the DSA stands for, which the DSA stands for good things. But then he comes out and he says, in order to appease everybody, oh, but you know, I'm a capitalist, right? In other words, he understands that there's not a lot of critical thinking out there. So he makes it easy in a state where he needs to make it easy for a lot of folks to understand. But you know what? In a place like Florida, where nobody gives Democrats a chance of winning, this is going to be a test. But I tell you what, before we go with that test, I want to play a video that I put together yesterday. And the reason I want to play it is I want to lay a foundation that was first created by a Republican strategist. And what I'm going to say is a smart Republican strategist. Listen to this, and then we'll take it on the other side. This GOP strategist tells an inconvenient truth. So what I'm going to do is I'm going to play this segment that was on, I think it was on the morning, one of the morning shows today. And then we're going to talk a little bit about it. And hopefully someone would call in about what he had to say as well. So here we go with this particular segment, and then we'll talk about it.
2: Matt, to you now. Hong, though she did lose, I think there were some Republicans who were deeply disappointed because they thought that she would be someone they could run against. But more than that, she seemed to be more of a caricature of some of the far left belief. She's the one who even, like, didn't like Thanksgiving, apparently. So as you see this, you know, coming from the other side, you know, what do you think the messaging is going to be attacking the Democrats, whether they're actually DSA or not, but trying to put them under that same umbrella of, hey, they're out of step with the country. They're too far left.
3: Yeah, Jonathan and Mr. Mayor, let me just start by saying I'm a Republican, I'm a conservative, and right now my party is losing touch with the public as the president is losing touch with reality. And now, watching the Democratic Party, watching the DSA pop up, it's like watching someone pull a knife at Woodstock. Some of this is just perplexing. You know, they're talking about packing

0: courts, ending the police. As you said, the horrors of the holiday of Thanksgiving. Some of this is just preposterous. It's beyond the pale. It's laughable. But conversely, if you're having a conversation around health care, let me just tell you, my party's got no answers on that. But MAGA voters' ears are open on that. There's a lot of angst, economic angst, in this country right now. Both parties, actually, I would say, are moving to the left. As a free market capitalist, I'm not sure that that's the right way, but I think you should recognize both of that. So again, this DSA conversation, it's so fascinating politically. As Republicans say, you guys are socialists, and they go, beg your pardon, democratic socialists. The messaging will be key, but also the math has to add up. We're $40 trillion in debt, so it's just going to make for a very messy midterms here.
1: And it should be noted, of course, that so many, we had Congressman Aguiar earlier on the show this morning noting that, look, yes, it's really about race. It's A versus B choice. Each district is different. Each state is different. Each race is different. It's about candidate equality. But, Matt, you brought it up, so let's go a little further here. What do the Republicans, beyond pointing at the far people who say, hey, she or she doesn't like Thanksgiving, what do, if you were a campaign manager right now, what is the message for a Republican heading to, you know, who's up for election this November at a time when the president President's poll numbers are so low and Americans are so unhappy about prices, about the war in Iran, the list goes on and on.
0: Boy, you know, Jonathan, that is every question every Republican is asking, not just of the White House, but of themselves right now. What is our message? We have nothing right now. It is a, at best, it is a please thank us for the big, beautiful bill. Voters don't vote thank you. Sometimes they vote F you. And again, we have right now fountains, arches, and ballrooms. It is an insult. Imagine you're talking to some guy or some woman who is at the pump paying more money to just go to work. And what are you telling them? If you're talking, again, about vanity projects, if you're talking about some preposterous plan to pack the Supreme Court, they're probably prone to turn the pump on you. So, again, I think regardless of party, you need to be laser focused on what people are talking about right now, which is just it's incredibly unaffordable to live, eat, breathe in America.
1: So, Mr. Mayor, obviously from the as Matt just laid out, a pretty bleak picture for Republicans. But I think that's why some Democrats are inclined to play it safe. That like, look, you know, it's just it's enough to be anti-Trump. It's all about winning. It doesn't really matter how we do it. But we've seen time and time again, voters want a party to stand for something and just have some sort of positive message, too.
2: You can't beat something with nothing. You know, the bottom line is if we're just the party of anti-Trump, a lot of people stay home. We have to excite voters. Another one of the big stories of 2024 was all those Democrats who stayed home, reliable Democratic voters who were not inspired, not energized, felt left out. This time, what I think is different is not only are we speaking about affordability constantly, and I agree with Matt entirely, Republicans, for example, have literally no health care plan when it's one of the most pressing issues facing Americans. Democrats are talking about affordability constantly. They're showing energy. They're showing edge. But we're also putting out candidates who express urgency, who express a desire to make a change. Well, that's going to motivate voters. They're going to see something worth voting for. And I think the Democratic establishment really needs to get this memo. We desperately needed rejuvenation. As a party, we were flailing. We were captive to consultants and donors. We were Washington-based instead of based in neighborhoods and in small towns. This newer Democratic Party, I don't care about the DSA label, and I don't agree with the DSA platform on many levels, nor do these progressive candidates. What I'm seeing is candidates with energy and urgency who are talking to the American people directly.
3: Wow, a very honest Republican that says he is a free market capitalist. I don't know what that means in his mentality, but he's honest. He says, but here's where I think he makes a mistake. He says, the country is moving left. The country has been left. Not because they hadn't voted left, means they had never been left. It's just that they were misled with so much other stuff that they let not getting childcare slide. That they let not having Medicare for all slide. That they let minimum wage slide because the Republicans knew the psychological message to play to pair to mess with their internal fears, their internal sexism, their internal racism. But America is not moving left. America has always been where it is now. It is just that they're waking up to the pain. Now, I've got another bone to pick. When they talk about Hong as a caricature who somehow they made fun of her for talking about Thanksgiving, completely out of context, you know, and I wish, yeah, she walked it back some, but I wish she didn't. I wish she explained exactly what she was talking about. It is time for us as American citizens to grow up, understand that we did bad things, good things, all kinds of things. You get stronger when you're able to say that was good, that was good, that was bad. But you acknowledge it so that you don't make the same mistakes over and over again. The reason we are in the condition we are in today is we are yet to accept who we really are, who we have been, and who we can be. Instead, we want to live on a facade, under a facade of who we never was. We never was. We never were. Okay? So, no, don't caricature Hong. First of all, you threw millions of dollars against Hong. The entire Democratic establishment was completely against Hong. And she came within 3,000 votes. There's no caricature here. You made a caricature of her. You turned a lot of people who were not critical thinkers against her. But you know what Hong has proven, just like El Sayed has proven, just like Mamdani has proven, just like Eve. Let me just say, they all these candidates have proven one very important thing to me. And that is, money doesn't always win the race. And money can be had with organization. And let me tell you one thing that I'm sad about. And that is AOC and Bernie Sanders. They bought the Kool-Aid that this woman couldn't win, as opposed to going into the fight and saying, this is the year. This is the year where true progressive, unadulterated values can win. You go out there and you earn the people's vote. You know what Hong did? Those people that voted for Hong, she earned their votes. A lot of folks that voted for Crowley, they were scared into voting for him. So we used Republican methodology to beat one of our own, and we shouldn't be surprised then when they try to use Republican orthodoxy to beat Crowley. So again, I love that Republican consultant or strategist, whatever he is, was honest. And also, if you listen to the mayor was honest without coming out too hard against what the establishment would have liked him to say. But once again, what all these progressives that are winning prove, because they're being outspent left and right, is that it's not all about money. It's all about getting in the game. And we are expecting too many online, too many broadcast ads and all these things to do the work. They're not going to do the work. We better follow Hong's method. She lost by 3,000 votes. But that's because she lost behind an ununified party. Think about if we unified behind a real person that is talking real values. We cannot lose. We cannot lose. Because America has seen what it is, what they're living under. And that is an autocratic economic system that is pilfering them. I repeat, an autocratic economic system that is pilfering. One of the things that the the Powell memo, that document written in the 70s to brainwash all Americans about our economic system, about not becoming, about fighting the progressive movement that was finally telling Americans, you deserve, you earned, you, all these things that were forming a part of the movement started in the 60s and, well, the progressive movement started before, but I mean that was really getting in up to speed. That Powell memo, the fear that it showed that Americans were going to get smart and start asking, why not us? Why are we the ones who do the work are not benefiting from the spoils? They had to fool you. So I need to continue with what Angie Nixon did. But before that, let me go to the phones. I got Tag and Joe waiting, and then we'll continue. Tag, come on in, my dear brother.
4: Good morning, Alberto. How are you?
3: I am doing fine. How are you doing, sir?
4: I'm very good, thank you. Just a word about the political, right-wing political dogma about the DSA. It's to me, it's laughable because they pick and choose what they want to try to brainwash their people with. And so they come out with these, you know, keywords and dog whistle type of stuff. The only thing you can really say about the DSA is to look at what Mondani is doing in New York right now. You know, he's actually claimed to be a DSA. He's putting his policies in force. And to be honest, in a political environment like he's in or like anybody else is, they can only do so much within the framework which they're given. And so a lot of the stuff that the Republicans are saying to me is not credible because even if these people got elected, they couldn't do what the Republicans are saying they want to do anyway.
3: But, Tag, I want to up you one, Tag. I want to up you one because you're a very smart guy.
4: Sure.
3: Look, here's the thing. Think about this. These guys have been in power, and I'm not only folks, I'm not only talking about right-wing Republicans, MAGA Republicans. I'm also talking about neoliberal Democrats here. These guys have been in power all this time. And all Americans have to show for it is a decline in their economic, their personal economies, their bank accounts, etc. Yeah, people can say, oh, how's the 401k? For a few people, their 401k is great because they have 401ks. But the trajectory is something everyone can see, is everyone can feel. So why, you know, the one, it seems to me the ones that they should fear are the ones that are in power right now, because what it has shown is they've lost their health care, they've gone bankrupt or living difficultly as they try to pay their bills. Who is it that you should fear again? How much worse can it get again? Come on. I continue, because I have a lot more to say about this, but I want you to finish, my brother.
4: Well, and what we've gotten from the status quo, especially the MAGA people, is we've got an overstretched military who's used up all their weapons. And right now we're standing here holding the bag. Oh, we've got to spend more on the military, make more bombs. And it's been a big waste in a war that was, something that Trump did on his own anyway. We didn't need to start this thing in Iran. So
3: exactly.
4: The Republicans really have not delivered us anything. And
3: yep,
4: except for a lot of problems down the road. So I just read an article from Mike Mullen who said that what they're doing to our, like on the Lincoln, is we're using out of the bank account that our military has built up for so many years that this is going to hurt our readiness in the future by what they've done to those sailors on the USS there. Lincoln and other troop deployments.
3: There's
4: and,
3: no doubt.
4: And, I just want to say this real quick. You know, we went for 20 years in Afghanistan drawing out of that account of military readiness. And then, so after 20 years of Afghanistan and a number of years in Iraq, we have not had a chance for our military to recover. And so we go 4 years under Biden without any wars, and then we come back to Trump, who is drawing out of that account again of military readiness. And we just weren't ready to do something like that. So I think we've got a big problem with our right-wingers wanting to have these military excursions, and they continue to do it every time they're in power. So exactly. With that, Egberto, I'm going to let you go, buddy.
5: Thank you. You have a wonderful day, Tag. Let's go to Brother Joe. Come on in, Joe. How you doing, sir?
6: Hey, good morning, Egberto. So, yeah, I love that clip from Matt Bartlett. He definitely had some strong truths to impart. What is his overall message? The MAGA Republicans have no message, which, you know, when you look on the flip side of the coin, what is it that the corporate Democrats, what is their response to this messaging opportunity? Well, the Social Democrats are handing the corporate Democrats a winning campaign platform. And what is the corporate Democrats' response to this messaging opportunity? To attack the Social Democrats.
5: Joe?
6: An example of that, as you played the other day, Hakeem Jeffries offered vague promises to address affordability and reform ICE with no masks and body cameras. Are you kidding me? Jeffries says he's against defunding the police, abolishing the Senate, and he's against open borders. I mean, is that his key positions? I mean, this is almost as ridiculous as the Republicans' lack of a campaign platform.
5: There you go. Exactly.
6: When I heard this, it seems like Jeffries, he seems almost nearly as out of touch as MAGA, because the Social Democrats are focused on the issues of great concern to average Americans, solutions that focus on health care, housing, Social Security, child care, education, food security, climate change. You know, the 14 points that Ro Khanna outlines on his platform. You know, it's not enough to be anti-Trump. As de Blasio said, if you do that, you know, people will stay home. People are not going to vote for these fake corporate Democrats. Why should the average American support corporate Democrats who are only interested in securing their positions and lining their pockets? This is insane.
5: You know, Joe, let me tell you, Angie Dixon is on Morning Joe. And while I was playing the video, I was watching her interview. And you know how we talk about Mamdani knows how to give the message, and how El Sayed, even though he is not DSA, but he knows how to give the message. I just listened to Angie Dixon, and you know, Morning Joe is still, you know, he's still a conservative. And when you hear Joe Scarborough enumerate what, after she got interviewed, and she's still being interviewed, but when he was done with his segment of the interview with Angie Dixon, he's like, let me enumerate what she said to the audience. And he said, wow, her positions are pretty much what America is saying that they want. And it's not different from people who are claiming they want their vote. So, Joe, there's a lot to happen between now and November, and there's a lot of work for us to do. And let me just tell you, the plutocracy is backs on the wall right now. While they have the money, here's what happened with Angie Dixon, and I'm going to read a little bit about this later on. Angie Dixon was outspent by Vindman, who was running against her. A good guy, by the way. A good guy. Military guy. Good guy. But supported by the plutocracy. She was outspent in some cases 16-1, some cases 20-1. And she won in a landslide. Nobody saw this coming. And I can equate that to a local election here. I'll do that a little bit later. But Joe, let me get to Jimmy, and we'll talk this afternoon. All right, brother?
6: Take care. Have a good day, Egberto.
5: Thank you, Joe. Let's go to Brother Jimmy. Come on in, Jimmy. How you doing, sir?
7: Good morning, Egberto. I don't know if you noticed the news yesterday, but out of Port Arthur, Texas, there was a story from Memorial High School where a football player had been paddled by his coach and received severe bruising on last Saturday. That made the news yesterday, and it was covered quite a bit on the local stations. But it's clearly child abuse. Schools should not be doing that anymore. Hitting kids with boards is child abuse. and these bruises, and I haven't had a case like this in many years. I used to work on this issue back in the 1980s.
5: Jimmy,
7: I formed an organization.
5: I think I saw it in passing. Was it a elementary school kid, or was it a middle school high? What kid was it?
7: It was a high school football player, probably 16 years old. He was pounded, I think, for wearing the wrong colored shorts or maybe being late to practice.
5: But wow. I did see that.
7: The coach whacked him really hard 3 times.
5: Wow.
7: And then it made the news. His family is upset about it. And to me, child abuse is against the law. They really should go over there and arrest those people. The police are not going to do that in the school district. But the panels need to be put away for good.
5: Is he going to be? Is he going to go through any discipline? Is he going to discipline the coach?
7: Well, they're investigating it over there, and apparently they had it where it's allowed if the parents sign a waiver saying it's okay to paddle their kids. So they have slightly unusual rules over there in that. It's called the Port Arthur Independent School District, and it's a Memorial High School team on the football team.
5: Let me tell the folks here, Jimmy,
7: to stand up.
5: You've been working on this for a long time, Jimmy. Jimmy, guys, was actually on the Phil Donahue show talking about paddling, among other subjects. So I know that one hurt you because you thought you thought that was pretty much in the past, Jimmy. So, hey, I got to go to the program, but thank you for what you continue to do on that issue. And I know that one hit you hard, Jimmy.
7: I hope some of your callers give their opinions about it, too. Thank you, Alberto.
5: Thank you, my brother. You have a good one, okay? All right. Anyway, folks, yeah, Jimmy has been on that case for decades on getting paddling out of schools, as well as he has some other passions with respect to solitary confinement and other issues that he has brought to our Houston Peace and Justice Center and other organizations that we have out here. Good work, Jimmy. All right. By the way, folks, the telephone number is 713. I have the wrong one on the screen. 713-526-5738. 713-526-5738. I want to continue this Angie Nixon thing because I don't know how many of you, record, let's say, the Joe Scarborough Morning Joe, but I knew they were going to do this. They have an extensive interview on where they're asking Angie Dixon's questions left and right. And let me tell you, she is such a likable, down-to-earth, your mother kind of a person. And I think specifically mothers throughout Florida are going to talk to her. She said the first district that she ran, that she went ahead and campaigned in, was the deepest, reddest district in Florida, because she wanted folks to know she is running for everybody. Whether you agree with her or not, she will be there listening. So let me read this portion here. Despite more than a 10-to-1 spending advantage, it was more than a 10-to-1. I don't know why they said 10-to-1. According to the TV, here was 16-to-1. State Rep. Angie Nixon emerged victorious from a Democratic primary against Alex Vindman. And guys, Alex is a good guy. Let me just say that. He's a good guy. We did it all, y'all. Nixon posted an X. Thank you to every person that put their heart into the campaign. Join me to celebrate how far we have come and get ready. The fight has begun. With most votes counted, Nixon won nearly 56% of the vote. I mean, it was a 13-14% landslide, guys. She now heads to a race against Moody, who was appointed to Secretary of State after Secretary of State Marco Rubio left Florida to become one of Trump's stooges. This victory belongs to every Floridian who believes economic development should lift us all, not price us out or push us aside, said Dwight Bullard, a senior political advisor of Florida Rising, in a statement. Angie Nixon's win heading into the midterm election on November 3rd is a clear message. Black, brown, and working class families in Florida and everywhere else have a real champion ready for bold, inclusive leadership in Washington that reflects both who we are and the future we deserve. Vindman also quickly endorsed his foe. In other words, he came out as he should. Who would have ever thought that a Jewish refugee would make it to the U.S. Army, to the White House, and becoming a candidate for the U.S. Senate? Only in America is that possible, Vindman said. Again, no animosity. He realized they both fought a good race, but she went and met the people where the people were. Very important. Let me go to the call. Tall Boss, come on in.
8: My brother, good morning.
5: Good morning, sir. How you doing?
8: Not too bad, man. I'm alive and well, you know, living here in Houston and with me, with my administration. I don't want to talk about it, man.
5: Okay.
8: Mayor Whitmer came into power, and the first thing he did was made a deal with the police, gave them a good raise and everything, and then he turned around and brought in state trooper inside Houston. Now, I'm going to give you a story. A couple months ago, I was driving down the street. We have state trooper driving in this town as if driving crazy, just to catch up with you. You know what I mean? Mm-hmm. And it's crazy, man. He made a deal with the Republican. It's what he did. Bringing us back to Jim Crow law, because he turned us into a police state. The Houston HPD has to be careful, because they're going to be facing some lawsuits. Trust me. Mayor Whitmer, I need to go, man.
5: Let me just say that the precinct chairs, all the precinct chairs in Harris County have already sanctioned Mayor Whitmer for not representing the values of the Democratic Party. That was done a few months ago, and you know, he tried like hell not to get it done. But yeah, he is he accordingly has not been representing the values of the city, etc. And people are starting to not only talk about it, but work towards doing exactly what you said, and that is to make sure that people who are in office represent those they represent. Anything else, Tall Boss, real quick?
8: Yeah, man, we are burning a fire for me with my time for you to go, old boy.
5: All right. Hey, by the way, let me see if I can qualify the accent. Jamaica? Oh, he left already. Okay. I wanted to pick that up. Anyway, folks, so yeah, I want all of those that are listening to us right now to start having that spring in their step, to start having that positive feel. Because those that are listening to this show, those that are consider themselves progressive, those that consider themselves humane, the change is a coming. And if this can, one of the things that Angie Dixon said in her interviews is she said there she watched as many people came to her. And I tell you, she's a very easy person to talk to. She's a down to earth, and she speaks your language. She says, you would not imagine the number of Republicans and independents, people of all classes, races, whatever, came down to her and said, I am changing my registration to vote for you. So it's not a fluke. A lot of folks think it's not a fluke. When you start to speak people's language, you will be concerned of exactly that. Let's see. Yeah, consciously had interviewed her on Substack Live. That is great. You know what? I needed to have interviewed her now, because now that she's actually won, it's going to be hard as hell getting her on. I'm going to try, though, Lynette. I am going to try so that you all can see her on our network as well. So I'll try to see if I can get with her folks. But It's probably in the next couple of days, she's probably going to be interviewed all over the country, actually all over the world, because what she's just done is, I don't think, if she's doing this, if she had done this in Michigan, it would have been a news story, a big one. If she had done this in Wisconsin, it would be a news story, but it would have lasted a few days, because again, Wisconsin is really a part of the birth of the Democratic Socialist Movement. They didn't call it that then, but Wisconsin, people don't understand, it's a very, very, it's a different state than most people believe. But for this to happen in Florida, it means something. And I can tell you that it means that all the tacticians are shaken in their boots. Because when you have a spokesperson like Nixon, and when you have the success that Mamdani has had, let me give another story. I was going to try to cut this one up for the 3 o'clock show. The person that ran against Stevens and Al-Sayed in Michigan, her name is Mallory McMorrow. I love me some Mallory McMorrow. I just was sad that she was running the same race with El-Sayed. Mallory McMorrow is a 39-year-old woman. She is very smart. When I tell you she's very smart, that's what I'm talking about. And most importantly, very politically aware. She made one mistake in that run. But let me tell you, she came on yesterday. I don't remember what program it was. And she, without telling the Third Way, who's running $15 million against the DSA right now, instead of putting that $15 million in to get in to vote, this Third Way, supposedly progressive group, they're not progressive, are spending $15 million to attack the DSA. And she was on the same stage with him. And you should see how she made mincemeat out of him. She said, Mamdani is doing something that people see right away. Mamdani just had a little program that says, I am going to pay, you know, the 4 hours for parents who are stressed out without family care, etc., to have a date night. 4 hours that will give you childcare that you can do whatever you want with the time. And people are screaming on the internet, I have not had a date in 11 years. I finally have a date for, I finally have a little stress relief. That little doing has given those people has given them a refresh. They need to be even more effective on their jobs and do so much more. Cleaning off the ice, I mean, filling up potholes, showing that government can work if you really care about the people. And that is what Angie is showing. That is what Al-Sayed is showing. That is what all these folks are showing. Let's go to Brother John in line one.
9: I've got a question about the so-called mayor of Houston, but before I do that, I just want to make a comment about Mamdani in New York. When
5: yes.
9: he paid the people, when Mamdani paid the people, local citizens directly, mm-hmm. from government coffers to clear the snow. I hope that he did point out to his naysayers that when we do it that way directly, instead of privatizing like they want to do, guess what? We spend less money and we get more for our money. We get
5: exactly.
9: more value.
5: I don't know. I'm pretty sure this guy's a hell of a communicator. I am pretty sure he made that
9: yes.
5: known. But not only that, remember, he just came into office, and yes, he did a little bit number fudging, but he actually balanced the budget, you know?
9: Already?
5: Yes. Yes.
9: Mamdani for president. I don't care about the rules. Screw
5: the rules.
9: You
5: can't be president. You can't be president.
9: I knew you were going to say that. You know what I say to that? Screw that. Because the Republicans want Schwarzenegger to be in the White House, and
5: yes.
9: they don't care about the rules for that. So why should
5: yeah.
9: we care about the rules? What's yeah. fair is fair.
5: Yeah.
9: So my question has to do with the so-called mayor of Houston. you mentioned a few minutes ago that he was sanctioned several months ago. My question for you is, this is a technical, and if you don't know the answer, that's fine. Maybe someone in the audience does, like Rick. Rick is pretty good on stuff like that. Or tomorrow when Mr. Aquino shows up, I'd like to know what comes with these so-called sanctions. Is it just words, or does he have repercussions, like he has to pay a fine and his powers are restricted temporarily or permanently? I'd like to know what that means when a mayor is sanctioned by Democrats for not living up to the party. Does it come with any consequence, or they just vote and say, we sanction you, whoopee, effing do. You know what that's going to do?
5: It's words, but let me tell you, you don't want those words against you while you're running, because what happens is, and by the way, there's no sanctions, it is words. And, you know, by the way, I can tell you, I was actually there for the vote. It's words, but he fought as hard as he could to not have it happen, because every single Democrat running against him in next election will point out that he was sanctioned by his own party. So we know that for a fact, and it's something you don't want. I mean, but that's the only control parties really have over you. And that goes with anything. Yeah, parties just have... But I'm filling up, Johnny.
9: Yeah, closing thought real quick. When he says, so when the next election, his people running against him will point that out, yeah, that makes us, that is as powerful as people pointing out that Donald Trump was sanctioned or found guilty or this or that. The Republicans don't care, and the Democrats could levy that reminder all the time, all they want. But unless they have something to back up what they have done that people want, like the economy, stupid, it goes nowhere.
5: Thank you, my brother Johnny. We'll talk tomorrow, my brother. All right, let's go to Tracy. Come on in, Tracy. I think you have a message for us, Tracy. How you doing? First of all, tell us who you are, Tracy.
10: Hi, I'm Tracy Sting. I'm with the Texas Democrat Women of Gallatin County.
5: All right, tell me a little bit about what kind of thing. I think you're having a particular event that you want to announce.
10: Yes, our board is having an event this Saturday, August 22nd. It's going to be from 1 p.m. to 6 p.m., and that's going to be at the Nestle Center in Texas City in the Alamo Room. We're having a TDW rally this weekend. It's going to be awesome. We're going to have different guest speakers that's coming out. Our keynote speaker is going to be Holly Taylor. We'll have Shannon Deisman, and we'll have Tiffany Perez that comes in. Also, we'll be having Power by People coming and Annie Liz training coming. So we have a lot of powerhouses coming in that day to make sure that we get rallied up and motivated for the November 3rd election.
5: Well, I mean, I tell you what, I am so glad that we have great folks like you out there, Tracy, because I tell you what, that is what I think Texas needs. Texas needs, you know, we always talk about Texas is not a red state. Texas is a non-voting state. And the biggest fear of folks out here is that people like you are out there organizing your neighborhood, your area, your districts to make sure people come out and vote. So what I want to tell you is I want to thank you for the work that you have put in, that you are putting in as a community organizer, as a community activist. We need thousands of you out there. Anything else you want to say before we go, my friend?
10: Yes, so one of the things that I'm pretty excited about that we'll be doing here at this event, right when we get started, we will be doing some training. A lot of people out here don't understand the apps or know that you can use the Blue Voter Guide to get in, to check out your candidates and find out things about them. They don't know about the Five Calls app that you can get in and advocate and get in and actually go in and see what kind of new laws is coming out. And then to be able to speak on them, to be able to ask for your rep to get back with you and that you don't agree with these and get some action going with it. There's scripts along with those apps. And so there'll be some training going on with that so people can come in and learn how to use those resources. And also voter registration. People don't know that ex-convicts that's off of paper can vote. And so we are pushing those voters to come on out and get back in the system because we need them. Those votes will help us. So it's a lot of action going on in this day that we're really looking forward to. And I thank you guys for taking the time out and allowing us to be able to speak on it and invite other people out there to come help us.
5: Well, let me tell you, let me just say this, Tracy. You named two apps. What are the name of those apps again?
10: So we are using the Blue Voter Guide.
5: Uh-huh. And what's the name of the other? Okay, what's the other one?
10: Five Calls app.
5: So repeat that,
10: please. And also the Reach app. Five. So it's the number five, and you'll see the stars on it, app.
5: Uh-huh.
10: And then the Reach app.
5: Okay, great. Look, thank you very much for – did you want to say something,
11: Tracy?
5: Jack?
11: Yeah. I was just going to give the address of the Nestler Center. It's at 2010 5th and Avenue N in Texas City. And do you have a website that the people can refer to pull this up?
10: So it is on the mobilized link, so people will be able to see it on there. And also it's on Texas Democrat Women. It's on all platforms. And so you'll see in the Galveston County Democratic Party, you'll see it going on with there, and there are two different flyers going on, and so it's everywhere. It's been going on for about 3 or 4 months posted on it, so you'll be able to find it there.
11: Okay,
5: and
11: thank you.
5: One last question, Tracy, is there also, just in case, you know, we have a lot of people that access information differently, is there a telephone number?
10: Yes, so anybody that wants information on it can call 409 655-9261.
5: Repeat.
10: This is open to the public and is free of charge. That's 409-655-9261.
5: Tracy Staines, look, thank you very much for the hard work that you do. And folks, there are a lot of opportunities for education, a lot of opportunities to engage. Thank you, Tracy.
10: Thank you so much, everyone.
5: You have a great day. All right, let's go to Sister Betty. Come on in, Betty.
12: Hi, Berto.
5: Good morning, Betty. It won't be a morning if we don't have you speaking, my dear. Talk to me.
12: Yeah, Jimmy, I believe a child in school should not have to associate with any kind of pain. And I have finally come to the conclusion I despise Trump. A year and a half, but it seemed like 10 years. He's out to get revenge, like some madman out of his mind. One hung low. Love y'all.
5: Love you, Betty. All right, folks, time to announce that, remember, the PDR Book Club, our first PDR Book Club, August 30th, between 1 and 3 p.m. Central. That is between 2 and 4 Eastern. That's between 11 and 1 Pacific time, 11 a.m. and 1 p.m. Pacific time. So please sign up, tinyurl.com/PDR Book Club. That is tinyurl.com/PDR Book Club. I want to thank Cheryl Elkins. I will thank her every time she posts that URL, because I tell you something, folks, engagement, education, being a part of this, I mean, that is what it's going to take. For too long, we have been taught to disengage and leave it in the hands of others. But, you know, collectively, we are so much more powerful. I repeat, collectively, we are so much more powerful. We, the people, really means something. And everything, the attacks that you hear on progressives, the attacks that you hear on DSA, the attacks that you hear on many folks who want to do what's right, it's because there's the soul sin that those people are providing you is collective engagement. Collective engagement. Welcome aboard, Lisa Blair out of Atlanta, Georgia. Thank you for being here. Sharkula Sheer, Sheer Stylist. How you doing, beautiful? I haven't seen you in a while. Thank you for being here. John A. Lynette, Heather Murphy, Cheryl Elkins, Mr. Hughes, my brother from another mother is in the house, El Señor. I thought I saw him in here, but I guess. David Giguere, welcome aboard. Karma, welcome. Do You Lie is in the house. How you doing, Do You Lie? Thank you for being here. Alice Lavelle, Glenn Ryan. That's who I was looking for. Glenn Ryan, how you doing? Glenn, do we have to go to coffee to resolve that stuff again, my brother? Anyway, you know I love you, man. Jane B. in North Carolina is here. Karma with us. Tom Thompson. Kimberly Cueto. Como estas? I like Tamar Kranik. Sammy D. All right, I can't get to all of you. Thank you, because I got one more story that I got to get through. And this is real. This is what Angie Dixon is fighting for. This is what El Sayed is fighting for. This is what anybody that tells you they want Medicare for All is fighting for. Here it goes. 8 million Americans have lost their health care. Trump GOP cuts wreak havoc in all 50 states. All 50 states. The unprecedented health care cuts that President Donald Trump and the Republican Party enacted last summer have impacted people in all 50 U.S. states, stripping insurance coverage from around 8 million thus far. The advocacy group Protect Our Care on Tuesday released state-by-state fact sheets, not what we think sheets, fact sheets, detailing how many people have lost Medicaid, Children's Health Insurance Program, which is called CHIP, the Affordable Care Act, which is called the ACA or Obamacare, coverage due to Republican policy decisions, including the party's roughly $900 billion cuts in Medicaid and decision to let enhanced ACA subsidies expire, sending the premiums skyrocketing. Remember, your vote has consequences. Remember, your vote can actually kill. Your vote can actually kill. 8 million Americans have lost their health care because Donald Trump and the Republicans decided they would rather hand out tax breaks to billionaires than protect working families. That's not a cliche. That is not a cliche. Economist, not Reich, but the other one from the New York Times appeared on Krogman, appeared on one of the shows and pointed out that if you remove all the tax cuts that Brother Bush and Biden, not Biden, Bush and Trump has applied, we would have had a balanced budget. We would have had a much better economy. And by the way, you can say, how do we know that? Because the last balanced budget we had was under the tax levels created by President Clinton. I wrote about that in my book, As I See It, Class Warfare, The Only Resort to Right-Wing Doom. The best economy ever, the best amount of jobs ever created was not under Reagan. As you know, if you listen to great economies and what economy created the best jobs, everybody would sit back and say, oh, that must have been Ronald Reagan because he gets so much kudos. No, it was under President Clinton. 21 million people versus 16 million people under Reagan. If you look at GDP, Republican GDP is 30% smaller than GDPs created under Democrats. And that's why Krugman said he doesn't understand why right now America believed by a few percentage points that Democrats are better for the economy. But you know what? Here's the thing. If you take a look at, if you just take a look at the rules or the results, you'll see, you'd learn something that, again, Krugman points out. He said, there never should even be people believing that when Republicans are in power, the economy does better. And you know, it's not an accident, right? It's a policy difference. And it goes with how economies work. Economies work when you spend money. Okay? That's how it works. So let's be clear here. Democrats believe in money is going to the people who would spend it the fastest. Poor people, middle class people, people that need healthcare, people that need all these things. Republicans believe in austerity, making sure that the wealthy doesn't have to pay their fair share. That is a policy difference. And that policy difference has economic consequences. And it's all in the numbers. And it behooves me why Democrats don't publicize that. But we understand why. Because if this is publicized, we all go down the truly progressive framework in taxation, in representation, in also corporate representation. And God, a lot of neoliberals are paid off not to let you know that. Anyway, we're close to the end of the program. Jack, give me a quick closer.
11: 8 million people use their health care so billionaires can get tax breaks and a madman can take us to war.
5: There you go. I mean, I couldn't set it any shorter or better than that. Folks, we are close to the end of the program. 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I forgot to shout out my teacher. LBW is in the house. ¿Cómo estás, profesora? You know, if I see a teacher in my chat, I got to shout him out, okay? Anyway, folks, got to get out of here. You can email me directly, kpft@politicsunright.com. Love you from the depths of my heart. My name is Egberto Willis. This is Politics Unright, and you guys know how I end this baby. I am what?

0: Welcome to Politics Done Right. I am your host, Egberto Willis. This is a progressive program that will take the mystery out of politics. This is the program that will encourage you to make sure government becomes we the people. Whether you are liberal, progressive, conservative, or otherwise, you get to hear your point of view. We are an independent media outlet that, unlike mainstream media beholden to corporations, we only owe allegiance to you. Remember, you can also send me a tweet at EGBERTOWILLIES. That is at Egberto.
1: You're listening to the American Democracy Minute, keeping your government by and for the people. President Trump again recently condemned mail-in voting, used by an estimated 30% of Americans in the 2024 election, as inherently corrupt. Yet the president voted by mail August 13th in Florida's state primary, the fifth time since 2017 he's used mail-in voting. Trump has disparaged mail-in ballots, particularly universal mail-in ballots, to cast doubt on the 2020 election results and perpetuate conspiracy theories among his followers. To be clear, election officials and the courts have found no evidence of widespread mail-in or other voter fraud anywhere in the United States. In addition to the August 18th Florida primary, Newsweek reports the president voted by mail in the March 2026 Florida special election, the 2020 Florida primary, in the 2018 New York State midterm, and the 2017 New York City mayoral election. The president told a Memphis roundtable on crime and public safety in March, "I call it mail-in cheating, and we've got to do something about it all," unquote. That something includes his March executive order on elections and the Save America Act, both containing provisions severely restricting mail-in voting. Those provisions would end universal mail-in voting in 8 states and disenfranchise far more eligible voters than prevent illegal ones. We've linked to more reporting at AmericanDemocracyMinute.org. I'm Brian Beal.
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3: We knew it was a disastrous idea to make Lindsey Graham's sister, Darlene Graham, the senator representing South Carolina. And now she is running to actually be elected to be the full-time, not just interim senator from South Carolina. She participated in a debate just hours ago and completely crashed and burned. One of the most embarrassing moments to come out of South Carolina since Miss South Carolina gave that viral answer. It's like a car crash that you can't look away from. Darlene Graham was asked, "Are Taiwan and the South China Sea national security threats to the United States?" And she goes, "I don't know anything about national security, but I do support the troops." Take a listen to this. Stunning, stunning, the debate moderators, and rightly so.

0: My dad was in the Army. I'm not a polished politician up here. National security is not my thing, not my area of expertise, but I do support the military.
1: An answer that should truly disqualify her from the nomination. Now, I've been a big advocate of when you don't know something, you just say it. But if you don't know something relevant to a position you're interviewing for, we might go, well, it's good that you were honest, but you have no business in this position. It's sort of like, you know, if you've got a neurosurgeon you're talking to and you go, by the way, like, where is the brain in the body? And they go, hey, you know what? The truth is, like, I'm not really the expert on where in the body the brain is located. We would go, okay, awesome that you told us that. We're not letting you do the surgery. And that is what we have here as a situation where they are arguing that I guess she's qualified. Trump is arguing Trump endorsed her and all of that. But it's an answer that shows she is completely unqualified. Is it the worst answer we've ever seen out of South Carolina? I don't know, because it's basically competing with this classic clip of Miss South Carolina answering a question.
2: Why do you think this is?
3: I personally believe that U.S. Americans are unable to do so because some people out there in our nation don't have maps, and I believe that our education, like such as in South Africa and the Iraq, everywhere, like such
1: the Iraq.
3: And
1: actually, I stepped at, that's one of the most famous phrases, everywhere, like such as.
3: And the Iraq, everywhere, like such as. And I believe that they should, our education over here in the U.S. should help the U.S. or should help South Africa and right. should help the Iraq and the Asian countries. So we will be able to build up our future for our children.
4: Thank you very much.
1: Thank you very much. So anyway, you tell me what's the worst answer that's ever come out of South Carolina. Now, let's go to the next rebuttal. Who cares if someone doesn't know about Taiwan? Who cares if someone doesn't know about the South China Sea? Well, hold on a second. Donald Trump cares. Here he is caring when it's related to AOC. And of course, there is always hypocrisy.
5: When it comes to war, you don't talk about your strategy. She could have done that very easily. She had no idea. I don't think she knew what Taiwan was. That was the problem. But you don't talk about military strategy. She could have taken an easy pass on that one. No, it was not a good answer. Could be death-defying.
1: There you go. So I guess it does matter when people aren't able to answer about Taiwan. This is a woman who has no business being in the Senate. And this is just exhibit A of why nepotism is such a disastrous and destructive force, because she is only even in this position because she's the sister of Lindsey Graham. It doesn't matter that she has no experience. It doesn't matter that she has no subject matter knowledge. It doesn't matter that she has no charisma, gravitas, ability to connect with voters. Her last name is Graham, and Lindsey Graham died, and now she was selected, and then she's running. That's it. And it's really putting a fine, it's underscoring the destructive influence of nepotism and cronyism. Here's one more gold mine from the debate last night. She casually says that there are 50 million people in South Carolina. Uh-oh, wait a second.
0: 50 million people in South Carolina.
1: Yeah. South Carolina's population is 5.5 million people. Now, as it happens, she's running against this guy, Ralph. I don't even remember his name now. Hold on. Ralph, South Carolina candidate. Ralph Norman. And Ralph Norman is also a disaster. He has marginally more subject matter knowledge than Darlene Graham, certainly. But Ralph Norman is not a guy. This is a Republican primary debate where I go, we got to make sure Ralph Norman becomes the next governor of South Carolina, next senator from South Carolina. These are disastrous candidates. And just another reminder of we really need to be more serious. And I love the idea of going beyond the typical, you know, lawyer, business person or family member of elite as the primary qualifications or sort of like feeder industries to being elected officials. Let's go broader than that. It would be great to have some scientists. It would be great to have some educators. And it is a pathetic display, really, of the worst of American politics and especially of Republican politics. That's where we are right

0: now. That's what we're seeing in South Carolina. And if we're not careful, we will see this on a larger scale in the sense of Donald Trump choosing his replacement in the Democratic and the Republican Party, rather. And if that person wins, it will sort of be a cronyistic presidency. Once again, it's a very bad idea. This is why it's so important to vote these people out this November, take away at least some of the power that they will have to make these choices in the future. Donald Trump has chickened out again. What is he so afraid of? Well, on tariffs on Canada, they called Trump's bluff and Trump backed down. Donald Trump, it was Tuesday, after all. He got it in just an hour and 45 minutes before it became Wednesday. Donald Trump backing down from another huge tariff threat hours before it was going to take effect. And of course, Trump is trying to transform this into such a strong victory. We won, so I don't need the tariffs, even though that is completely fabricated. Let me explain what went on. Donald Trump threatened to put a 50% tariff on about $20 billion of Canadian goods. Canada, one of our most important allies, one of our most important trading partners. If those tariffs had gone into effect, they would have affected everything from wine, dairy, and clothing to cement and hockey equipment. Well, just an hour and 45 minutes before these tariffs started, very strongly, Trump took to Truth Social and says, no, quote, I have paused the 50% tariffs against Canada that were scheduled to kick in tomorrow morning for a 3-day period. It's only a 3-day respite based on the fact that Canada and the USA, subject to the finalization of documents, have a deal. The great Keystone XL pipeline, long ago killed by sleepy Joe Biden, may be awoken from the grave. Thank you, President Trump, blah, blah, blah. Now, there are several layers of Trumpian contradiction packed into this announcement. It might be more accurate to simply call them lies. Number one, and this is the most important lie, Trump says, we've got a deal. The U.S. and Canada have a deal. He's got capital letters. He's got an exclamation point. And then in the same sentence, he says, well, the deal is subject to the finalization of documents. So we don't have a deal. It is not, you can't both have a deal subject to the finalization of documents. You can say you're hopeful that a deal will be signed, but if significant terms remain unresolved and you don't have finalized documents, this is what happened with Iran. We had a beautiful letter saying we would negotiate for 60 days. And after 42 hours of negotiation, J.D. Vance left Switzerland, flew back to the United States and said, I've got stuff to do. And now that 60-day period has expired. So what we know is that frameworks, beautiful letters, preliminary agreements, they might eventually become a completed deal. But Trump is once again announcing victory before the negotiation is finished. Now, Canadian Prime Minister Mark Carney is like, what is he talking about? What on earth is he talking about? Putting out a statement in which he says, over the last number of weeks, Canada has engaged in intensive discussions with the United States to address outstanding trade issues and deliver greater certainty and real benefits for Canadian businesses, workers, farmers, and families. Substantial progress has been made, although there is important work still to be done. As this work is ongoing, the U.S. has agreed to postpone the implementation of its 50% tariff on a range of Canadian goods under Section 338, et cetera, until the end of the day, August 21st. We'll continue this work. We want to build a stronger, independent, et cetera, et cetera. So even Mark Carney is saying we've got a ways to go. 3 days may not be enough to figure out all that stuff that we're supposed to figure out. So why did Trump really pause the tariffs? He paused the tariffs because a 50% tariff on Canadian goods would be terrible for American businesses. It would be terrible for American consumers. Remember that U.S. importers pay the tariffs. It doesn't matter how many times Trump says it. We are not taking in money from foreign countries because of the tariffs. When you import something from Canada with a tariff on it, you pay the Canadian company for it, and then you pay the U.S. Treasury the tariff. The company doing the importing pays the tariff and passes roughly 85% of it along to the consumer as a higher price. When you see that happen, you start to realize, well, the other country might do something about it. And indeed, Canada was preparing to retaliate. Trump created the threat. He established the deadline. And then hours before it started, he retreated. And maybe these negotiations will eventually get us a real agreement. I hope that they do. I don't think it's a good thing to put these huge tariffs on Canada. But right now, we have a 3-day pause. We have unfinished documents. We have a pipeline that Trump says might be resurrected from the dead. And we do not have a deal. So there is no historic victory here. We have a Trump deadline that has arrived and a Trump threat that has disappeared. Now, why is this so bad for American businesses, which was one of the claims to fame of Donald Trump, the businessman president, which is that he knows business and everything he does will be great for the business environment. One of the worst possible things for businesses, if what you want them to do is hire and expand and invest, is uncertainty. If you are a business thinking of, as Trump likes to say, building a plant or a factory, one of the things that you account for when you think about your plans is by the time the factory is built, what is going to be the regulatory and economic framework in which we will be operating? We need to be confident there will or there won't be wacky tariffs on Canada. And by the way, especially if even to build the, forget about your product or service, if to build the factory, you are going to be needing imported materials, it also affects what it's going to even cost to get this new factory up and running. So the point is, if there is uncertainty as to what is going to be the level of tariff on a particular country, or imagine that you're not worried about the tariff on Canada because of anything you need to import, but you sell to Canada, you export to Canada. We know that it is typical that there are retaliatory tariffs. So all of a sudden, if Canada retaliates with their own tariffs against American goods, now you're building a factory to sell something to Canada, demand for which will decline if there is a tariff on it, because it'll just make it more expensive for the Canadian buyer. So the point is, we markets like stability, businesses like stability, consumers also like stability. If you see an environment, you're thinking about buying a house or a car, and you see an environment in which interest rates are going up or just staying where they are, mortgage rates are still roughly 7%. That is going to dissuade you from taking the economic action that supposedly Donald Trump wants you to take, which is consumption and spending and all of it. The point is, this is all wacky. It's all motivated by Trump's ego and emotional instability, and it doesn't seem to be getting any better. If anything, his condition seems to be getting worse. The David Pakman Show is an audience-supported program, and the best, most direct way to support the show is by becoming a member at joinpakman.com. You'll get the daily bonus show, the daily commercial-free show, and plenty of other great membership perks. 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So CNN went and found Natalie Harp's brother, Preston Harp, and this story is taking on an incredible life of its own. And this is probably one of the most disturbing accounts about Natalie Harp. Natalie Harp, of course, is this executive assistant to Donald Trump who's leaving him what are effectively love letters. And I don't say that as a joke. They're with hearts and my heart is yours and all this wacky stuff that we're going to look at. So CNN's Aaron Burnett interviews Preston Harp. And Preston Harp is quite a character, I must say, an idiosyncratic figure, who is what we might call him. And Preston Harp describes really a fixation with presidents that Natalie Harp has that started when she was a teenager. And it is incredible to see. Let's take a listen to some of the things that Preston Harp said, and then we'll talk about them. And it is really something else.
1: So what is your reaction to this? Does this sound like her? Or, you know, the person that you knew well, your sister?
2: Yeah. I mean, basically, I'd say since she was like 16, she's had an obsession with how do I explain this?
0: This is great.
2: She's written letters to other presidents. Let me put it that way. And so like her dream came true finally.
1: Oh, interesting. So you're saying that she actually was very aware of politics, right? And that she had written other presidents' letters. Do you happen to know which ones or what they were about or anything, Preston, that you would be able to share here?
2: I didn't see the letter, but George Bush, obviously, during the Iraq War.
0: Now, that, by the way, that I don't even know about that. Natalie Harp would have been really young during the Iraq War. I don't know if she would have been sending letters to George W. Bush. It's kind of a weird thing.
1: And did anything ever come of that? I mean, did they have the White House ever respond or anything, or she just sort of sent a letter?
2: No, they never responded.
0: All right. So anyway, it's quite an interesting family. And of course, Natalie Harp is very relevant to the state of American politics right now, as disturbing as it is, because she is not like the random White House employee. This is one of Donald Trump's closest aides. She's at his side all the time. She's running his Truth Social account. She's acting like an accelerator rather than a brake pedal on Trump's worst instincts. And they call her the human printer, because she has a portable printer she uses to print out articles and social media posts that portray Trump positively or reinforce what he believes. And she has a massive amount of influence over what Trump says, what information gets to Trump. And if someone gets to Natalie Harp and goes, show Trump this and not that, she can effectively gatekeep and manipulate what Donald Trump is seeing and thus what he is doing. And so now her brother Preston is saying she has an unhealthy obsession with Donald Trump. And arguably it goes even beyond Trump himself. Now, writing letters to presidents is not inherently alarming. Teenagers do write to elected officials, and politically engaged people contact the White House. That doesn't really prove anything. But what Preston is talking about here is this pattern where powerful political leaders are kind of becoming objects of personal devotion to Natalie Harp. And with Trump, it's become central to her life and central to her career. She got Trump's attention to begin with after crediting his right to try legislation with helping save her life during cancer treatment. And that is a disputed. There are articles disputing the accuracy of that story, but okay. She then went and worked at the far right wing One American News Network, OAN. She then became a member of Trump's staff, and then she is just with him all the time right now. And she leaves these admiring notes for Trump. You're all that matters to me. And Trump has praised her also, saying she loves me. She'll never leave me. Everybody else is ultimately going to leave me to try to get money. Now, then CNN sort of mentions a story to Preston Harp that I guess he hadn't heard, which is that according to two sources, Natalie Harp was about to get in a car with Trump to go from Trump Tower to a courthouse back when he was in the middle of his criminal trial. And staffers said to Natalie, hey, there's no seats available in the motorcade. And so she then got in the trunk of the car. There are people trying to debunk this by going, SUVs don't really have trunks. And it is true. SUVs, it's sort of a hatch. It's open. But we all know that then she just got in the hatch. Like, you're focusing on trunk at this point? Okay, so Aaron Burnett mentions this story to Preston Harp, and he's like, whoa, that's some weird stuff.
1: Two sources, Preston, are telling CNN that your sister was involved, okay, back in October 2023, right? The context here is Donald Trump's motorcade was going to leave Trump Tower for a court appearance, okay? And they were all getting into the motorcade.
2: Oh, yeah.
1: There was sort of a screaming match about who was getting in what car, and it turned out that there wasn't room for Natalie. So she insisted, she said no, Trump had personally asked her to come to this court appearance, so she needed to be in the car. Now, according to these sources, the end result is that your sister jumped into the trunk of one of the motorcade vehicles to go to the court appearance in Lower Manhattan.
2: That's really funny. I didn't even know about that.
1: I mean, what is your reaction to that? I mean, you're laughing, but I mean, is it funny or what? I mean, you know her,
2: No, I'm sorry. It's actually kind of sad. That's obsession. That's like an unhealthy obsession with someone if you're going to jump into the trunk of their car. Like,
0: All right. So this story really taking on a life of its own. I should mention this brother, Preston Harp, is reportedly estranged from her. So even, you know, his whole interpretation of everything, his views, I don't know. You know, he may have other motivations. Who the hell knows? But this is a story that is really getting into an institutional concern. That is, you know, maybe Trump's having an affair with her. Maybe he isn't. Maybe she's wacky and maybe. But the issue here is that she seems intensely devoted to Trump in a way that is almost like a smitten obsession. and she has extraordinary access to Trump. She's manipulating and controlling his private communications. She's a gatekeeper to the information he consumes, and she's playing up Trump's worst instincts to escalate and threaten escalation with Iran and this and that, gladly typing up the Truth Social posts. And she's curating Trump's media diet. She's transmitting messages between Trump and political figures. And so this is someone that makes, she is more than an eccentric personality in Trump's entourage. Let's put it that way. She's shaping Trump's understanding of events and filtering out information she doesn't think Trump wants to hear. The Trump story is bizarre. It's, you know, kind of a quirky story. We know that Donald Trump has always valued personal loyalty over traditional qualifications. And what he does is surround himself with people who praise him and validate his grievances and don't tell him anything that he's doing wrong. Natalie Harp has sort of combined that Trump likes having young women around him, unconditional loyalty with complete and total proximity and influence. And the suggestion from her brother, who's estranged, and we can sort of, you know, take what he says with a grain of salt. The suggestion here is that the devotion to Trump predates getting the job. She has this pattern reaching years back of wanting to be attached to Trump in some way. Now, political enthusiasm is not a mental illness. Writing to presidents is not evidence of instability. Even the motorcade allegation, it might be like, listen, she needed to get to the courthouse. It was a wacky situation. Jumping in a taxi wasn't going to get her there, so she got in the hatch of the SUV. But the totality of the story raises some real questions about judgment and boundaries and access to the highest levels of the American government. And the story is this aide controls what Trump sees, what he posts, who reaches him, and her unwavering personal devotion to Trump makes her really dangerous, but also what, as far as Trump is concerned, probably makes her the most qualified. Now let's dig a little deeper psychologically as to what all of this may really be about. This is not primarily a show about psychoanalysis. I am not a mental health professional. I am not diagnosing Donald Trump, and I'm not diagnosing Natalie Harp here. But I have to tell you about some fascinating and frankly disturbing sort of psychological dynamics that I believe are worth discussing as informed speculation about this increasingly bizarre situation between Donald Trump and his executive assistant, Natalie Harp. Is it a work relationship? Is it a daddy-daughter relationship? Is it a romantic relationship? Well, let me give you some of the interpretations that I think are worth considering here. And there's a term called transference that may be relevant. Natalie Harp was reportedly really close to her father, Robert Harp. She was homeschooled in a super conservative evangelical family. She worked for her father during her adult life. She treated their business as a Christian mission. Now, Robert Harp died by suicide a number of years ago. And right after that happened, this intense attachment to Donald Trump that Natalie Harp had got scaled up orders of magnitude. And you look at her notes, and her notes reportedly describe Trump as my guardian, my protector. We have reporting that she has said to Trump, you are all that matters to me. Trump has reportedly said she loves me like family and she will never leave me. And so when you see that, this is not like deep psychological analysis. It's natural to go, oh, that's interesting. Did Trump become a substitute father figure after her dad lost his life? This older, powerful man, he can give her protection. He can give her purpose. He can give her approval after she had this very traumatic loss of her actual father. That is a realistic possibility. Now, there's also possible transference going in the other direction. You know, if you've watched this show, that Donald Trump has repeatedly sexualized his own daughter, Ivanka. I know this is nauseating. I know this is vomitous. But remember this viral comment.
3: If Ivanka weren't my daughter, perhaps I'd be dating her.
4: You know? Stop it. Oh, it's so weird. Stop
5: you
4: it.
5: Know what? You are sick.
3: Isn't
5: that
3: terrible?
5: Yeah.
3: Well, terrible.
5: You're known for saying outrageous things, Mr. Trump. Like
0: ay, ay, ay. So what might also be going on is, has Donald Trump transferred this instinct of some kind of attraction to his own daughter, dear God, onto Natalie Harp? Natalie Harp is a much younger blonde woman who offers absolute devotion, and she emotionally reassures Trump and gives him all of her attention. So there's a psychological thing here that is tough to ignore, but maybe everybody's getting what they want out of this. She gets a powerful protector and a replacement father figure. He gets a younger woman who admires him unconditionally and in some generic way kind of is reminiscent of Ivanka. But unlike Ivanka, who has her own life and her own family and her children, Natalie Harp is there to tend to Trump's emotional needs and never challenges his preferred reality. Whereas Ivanka, you know, she's opted out of being involved politically in the second term because it was so damaging to her social life and all of this other stuff. But the idea is Harp and Trump give each other what they seem to need psychologically, and it creates this closed feedback loop of codependency. Harp curates Trump's information diet and prints the flattering articles and channels messages from allies and manages his social media posts. Her job is protect Trump's version of reality where everyone loves him and everything's awesome. And the more she validates Trump's beliefs, the more Trump wants her around. The more he trusts her, the more access she gets. Notice that none of this is about a romantic relationship. There's speculation about it. Maybe there is one, maybe there isn't. But the idea here is she gets more and more access because of her devotion to Trump. And having her more and more around him makes him feel better as well. This is sometimes one of these situations where two people just reinforce each other's sealed worldview. Nothing can get in. Again, these are not diagnoses. These are just ideas that we're talking about. Think about how this system would look from the outside. Trump makes a false claim. Natalie Harp gives him information of people who agree with the false claim and half-baked information that says, no, what you said was right. When Trump gets that, he goes, see, what I said is true, and all of the media fact-checking me are wrong. And so he doubles down on it. And so the contradictory evidence never gets to Trump because Natalie Harp is there protecting him for it. And Trump goes, she's so great, you get to be around me in a way other people don't. And remember that when a security threat led officials to move Trump onto this other aircraft in a catering truck, Natalie Harp was in that little group. Senior officials, journalists, cabinet members, they stayed on what was effectively the decoy plane. Now, this doesn't prove a sinister psychological pact, but at different points in people's lives, different things become useful or interesting to them. And that has led to the situation we find ourselves today. Now, the danger, you could go, okay, well, they both have these kind of damaged personalities. That's it. No, no, there's a danger that extends beyond that because one person is the president of the United States. The other reportedly controls what the president of the United States reads, who he talks to, and what he tells the world. If their relationship depends on Natalie Harp protecting Trump's delusions and Trump providing her protection and purpose, the consequences of that affect everybody. And the most terrifying possibility is that these sealed psychological operating systems inside the White House detach Trump from reality more and more as the stakes become bigger and bigger. So what started as like, who is this young woman around Trump? Here's some wacky clips of her when she was on OAN. Has become arguably one of the most important stories in terms of understanding how this president is being guided and guided into paranoia, propaganda, and disinformation. It's terrifying stuff. And it does directly relate to these informational silos that people end up in.
6: It is great to be joined once again by our friend V. Spear from Under the Desk News, joining me for the first time as a parent, which is a whole different thing. So good to see you. So good to talk to you.
7: Yeah, you too, David. When I was on my 2-week paternity leave for my secret baby that I kept a secret for the entire pregnancy, they were like, David's asking if you can come on the show. I was like, that's the perfect comeback to the world show to start with. So I'm glad to be here.
6: You know, one of the interesting things, like, let's not make the whole show about diapers, but I Right. think there is a specific interesting thing here, which is I do now have these things, especially when covering the Trump administration, Mm-hmm. where I just say to myself, how do I explain this to a kid? How do I explain this to my older daughter who's now starting to ask questions about stuff? Mm-hmm. And it's so interesting because this thing came up recently where Congressman Max Miller, in the middle of all these horrible allegations against him, when he was interviewed by Jake Tapper and asked, are you going to drop out? He goes, listen, I mean, like, Trump was accused of this stuff and he stayed in and won. Mm-hmm. And this reminds me of back when the whole grab him by the you-know-what tape mm-hmm. came out during Trump's first run. There was this feeling of like, if this is okay and then he's elected president, how do you explain to a kid that like, this is not how we talk and this is certainly not what we do to people? And so I'm definitely thinking more in these terms of like, how do I explain this to a kid to whom I'm trying to explain the world? It puts a different spin on things.
7: It certainly does. The thing that I tell my now 2-week-old daughter, which is, I think she can hear me and understands, is that I will only surround her with safe people. There are unsafe people, but we're only going to have safe people around you. And the people that come into the house and that we're friends with, we're like, this is another safe person. This is a good person. And those are the expectations. When some people in my life knew that we were having the baby, and when they found out it was a girl, they were like, oh, bringing a girl into this world. I was like, well, okay, well, she's already, I mean, yeah, like we're going to do it. So I can't just like give up and be like, the world is horrible. Sorry, you're a girl. Everything's disappointing. And I just immediately had this commitment that like, this little girl is very lucky that there are so many people in her parents' life that are defiant optimists, that are thoughtful people, that are still knocking doors for politicians they believe in, that are still, you know, whether that's doing investigative journalism or uncovering corruption bravely, there are more of us out there that will be in her life than the bad people. And it's good to know what the other side of the coin looks like while still trying to protect them from having to engage with it too much. But I was like, I feel really empowered bringing a little girl into the world because the world needs little girls who grow up to be strong women. And I think that we have a really good shot with the people in our community to build some of those future leaders. And so I got like really pissed about it. First of all, that's like a parenting thing, I guess. Anytime you're happy, someone else will be like, well, just wait until. And I'm like, okay. Mm-hmm. And then the just wait until comes. And I'm like, this is great. Like, I still like it. So.
6: Yeah, the just wait until often works out to like, well, you just figure that out when it actually is the time to figure it out, you know?
7: Yeah.
6: There's this interesting kind of thing where I remember years ago when Charles Barkley had this thing, the former basketball player, where some, I don't remember what behavior he was accused of being involved. I don't remember if it was gambling or what it was, but there was like a, hey, you're a role model to people. And he was like, I'm a sports person. I really shouldn't be a role model. Yeah. And then we have all of these elected officials whose behavior is also disgusting. And some of them are Republicans and some of them are Democrats. And we've seen both. Campaigns end over the last year because of behavior. So it's like, okay, these are elected officials. Maybe they shouldn't be role models either. And so maybe the role models need to be like in our communities. They need to be family members, teachers, local people. And like, we should we not be looking nationally to role models? I don't know.
7: Well, I think there are role models and then there are warnings, right? There are warning signs. There are examples of villains throughout all of the Disney movies that she will watch and she will learn why you don't want to take that path. And I think we can apply that to the politics that we see on television because we're not, or sports, because we're not going to be able to keep them from that. Even the bad behavior in the WNBA, which my kid will grow up watching the WNBA. She's going to have times where she's like really awe-inspired by the women that are playing this sport and doing so well and getting the brand deals and probably will like watching them with their outfits when they walk in for the day and, you know, all of these different opportunities. And then she's also going to know that there were a couple of washed up former male NBA players that now want to play on the women's team to try and poke fun at trans people. And how silly and stupid and loser behavior is that? And that's icky. And we would never treat people like that, right? I think there's a way to make an example of folks. And I don't think this applies only to children. One of the most effective things Tim Walz did while he was running for vice president with Kamala Harris was just call them weird. It was like, this isn't the societal compact that we have made with the world. And so we can know that other people choose differently than us. And this is the way that we manage that. And I think that goes for kids and for adults. Like, we just choose differently. I don't want to feel like I have to keep her protected from all of the evils of the world. I think it's actually maybe more empowering for her to know that they're out there and how to navigate them if she encounters them.
6: Speaking of weird, there's this whole Natalie Harp story that is increasingly getting oxygen and attention. You know, I'm curious your view on this story. My view has been that, you know, maybe she's in a romantic relationship with Trump. Maybe she isn't. I don't know. That's not really the most important thing to me. To me, the big thing is that there is someone here with radical beliefs and terrible instincts who, rather than acting as a brake pedal to Trump's worst instincts, is acting as an accelerator pedal, where all of his worst ideas are very quickly transmitted into Truth Social posts, or he's insulated from the actual beliefs about his policies and only given positive reaction. That, to me, is the big story, where someone who kind of has no business being there has massive influence over what the president of the United States is focused about and thinking about. What's your sense of like what matters about that story?
7: So when I look at folks like Natalie Harp, I always try to go back and try and find the root of where something made her go and the path that she did. Like, what part in the woods did we get to that she chose this way? And something I find very interesting about her is she was raised by right-wing conservative Christian parents. Her father was a pastor. Her mother exemplified what trad wife was supposed to be, right? Her and her brother were homeschooled, and then they were put into Liberty University's system. And one thing I learned from the show I do with Monty Mader on Fridays is that Liberty University takes these homeschooled Christian soldiers, right, and finds a role for them where they will be useful to the right-wing Christian fascist nationalist regime. Now, Natalie's role may have been to be this thin white woman who supports the aesthetic they're trying to put out for Donald Trump, or tries to play a role that will make Donald Trump more amenable to the American public. And if you go back, she graduated from Liberty University in 2015. Right around that time, she claims to have been diagnosed with stage 2 bone cancer. She has not been able to really provide evidence towards what was going on there. And she claims that in 2017, Donald Trump's let them try legislation that allows for clinical trials for people who are given a terminal diagnosis saved her life, and that she got some life-saving clinical trial for this bone cancer thing. No medical professional has been able to determine, yes, this was the process we used, and it was because of that legislation. This is a story that she has told, and maybe it's true, maybe it's not. I think that remains to be seen. She was then invited in 2020 to be a speaker for the RNC. This is a girl who was trained as a child to keep sweet and obey, to uphold what the Christian nationalist regime needed her to be as a soldier, and that was, you know, to perpetuate that this other figure was doing good. When she got on stage in 2020, you'll remember, she was greeted with a kiss. This was the first sort of gaffe, when he went to shake hands, and then she went to shake hands, and then he went to kiss her, and she sort of went to kiss him. And it was that awkward thing. But that was her first meeting with him. That meeting with that level of intimacy came just 1 month after her father killed himself.
6: Yes.
7: Now, I'm not a psychotherapist, but I've been around long enough to kind of be able to put together pictures of what's going on with a person. You have this figure that trained you to be a tool for Christian nationalism. You were put into this position by Liberty University to tell this story, to be a part of the regime in this way, perform this role. Your father, who controlled your entire life and reality, kills himself, which is a mortal sin, not something that they expected. Your mother's reaction to it is to say he died in his sleep, and nobody should ever say that he killed himself, because that would ruin the facade. That would ruin that. Maybe his life wasn't as perfect as we portrayed it to be. You see the brother break away from the family at this time and go towards his like California dreams. He was recently interviewed on CNN, very opposite figure of Natalie Harp. Yeah. But you get kind of two kids out of this situation, and this is what the two sides of that coin look like. And then she clings to Donald Trump as the person who saved her life, who has become the new father figure to her, who is the person who won't abandon her, won't kill himself if she can. He is all that matters to her, so much so that she's willing to ride in the trunk of an SUV to be close to him. She's willing to sleep in a locker room to be close to him. This is her new prophet. And that is what I think of the Natalie Harp situation.
6: It's so interesting because we haven't published this yet, but I just finished recording a commentary about this that will be part of the episode we're participating in right now, where I make a very similar analogy. And this is something called transference. And again, this is not a psychology show. Okay, but what we're talking about, and there's actually two potential elements of transference. There's what you described, which is Trump as the new sort of strict father figure of sorts, replacing her biological father in what was, I'm sure, a tragic and terrible situation.
7: Yeah.
6: There's also the transference potentially, and this is gritty stuff. Trump has talked about, if she weren't my daughter, I would probably be dating her, about Ivanka. Yeah. But Ivanka has kind of gone out on her own, and she's opted not to be involved politically in the second term. It was very socially damaging to her and Jared Kushner's lifestyle and all this stuff. And is there some transference there where Trump is like, here is a version of Ivanka, a younger blonde woman, right? And that's about as far as it goes in terms of similarities, I guess, who is devoted to me and isn't going to leave and go off and do her own thing. I don't know. It seems very complicated. But for us as voters, I think the really scary part is Trump's worst foreign policy instincts that a lot of people might think but never actually put out there. She types it up and puts it out on Truth Social, and now it's moving markets and it's affecting foreign policy.
7: Mm-hmm. I think you're totally right to say that there is a mutual benefit in their facade of a relationship that the people really behind the scenes are able to keep up. Secret Service said that this woman was a danger to him, probably a stalker, probably not in the best mental health to be this close to the president, and he wanted to keep her. And Susie Wiles or whoever it is up there is like, let him keep his teddy bear. Let him keep his comfort blanket. They keep each other occupied while the real puppet masters are out there grifting off this administration and, you know, doing stuff that they're doing with the military, manipulating markets. I think you could tell when John Ossoff said, well, Trump would rather be riding around with Natalie and doing whatever than he would legislating. That I watched that narcissistic injury cut Trump in his face. The way that he reacted wasn't his normal. That was true. That was true. He was his fantasy, his dream life was exposed in that moment. And the weakness showed because that blows apart that Melania cares about him or anything else. I think it's dangerous. I think that's why we're starting to see some more of the mainstream media even start to cover this, because she is not a comfort blanket. She is a danger, just like Stephen Chung, the other person in his administration that will put out massive propaganda and lies constantly. I don't know.
6: Who has attacked me, actually. Chung has attacked me on Twitter. Yeah. Sort of a badge of honor, I think. But
7: You know what? I might be one step closer to getting on that list that you and Brian are on now. Now that I'm on your show, I might be on the leftist terrorist watch list. I hope so.
6: Oh, dear.
7: We gotta see. It's a badge of honor now, you know?
6: Well, it isn't, you know, that kind of gets to this broader situation where it seems that 2028 will be the first presidential election, especially for the left side of the political spectrum, where the creator space is going to play a bigger role. And we are on the radars, so to speak, of a lot of these right wingers, which I just, you know, it was starting to happen in 24, definitely was not the case in 2020. Mm-hmm. So these are going to be different dynamics, I think, for this presidential election involving the creator space that will be unlike any previous one. Do you agree with that?
7: Well, we get it two ways. And I keep a close track on my comments and like trying to find trends of like what's a bot, what's a potential campaign coming against one or the other of us. And for months, I've been saying the way that they will play dirty in this election and especially in 2020 is trying to make you think that anyone that you trusted, you found safe or intelligent, is actually an op and was lying to you the whole time and destroy you. They do it with Miss Rachel. They're going to do it with me. They do it with you. Anybody that you think you can relax around and just enjoy conversation with or learn from, the anti-intellectual side of the world is going to knock that out. And that it will not be just the right-wing provocateurs. It is people posing as leftist bots or leftist tankies in my comments and things also being like, you're not a real leftist. You're not a real Democrat. You're not actually for the people. You're a capitalist shill. You're a neoliberal op. You're all these different types of things. The right-wing is creating left-wing accounts to make it seem like there's all this division on the left side of the party, when in fact, I think we are more coalesced than we've been in a very long time. And I think that's exemplified by
6: these primaries. Couple things. I have a couple thoughts on that. One, I do think there are some important divisions on the right and the left right now, but they are mostly theoretical with regard to the next stop on the bus, so to speak, because there are communists out there, like genuine, like we want... But they're not about to take over American government or the U.S. Senate or anything. So my argument has been like, hey, I'm not a communist, but we can have that debate, but let's not get confused what we're debating. Communism is not about to take over the United States government. That's number one.
7: Yeah. As AOC said, we can't even get the minimum wage up from $7.25 in the last 20 years. Communism is not coming anytime soon.
6: That's right. So I think that that's one aspect to this. I think the other aspect to this, and I write about this to a degree in my new book, is that the stuff that does really well in the algorithms is what generates an emotional response, ideally fear or anger, mm-hmm. and very clearly delineates villains or scapegoats that mm-hmm. you can point to. Mm-hmm. And the reason that a lot of the right's messages lend themselves better to that, because when you go, abortion is murder and everyone should be in jail, you're immediately creating, it's a simple message, it gets mm-hmm. people afraid or angry, and you're creating a whole bunch of villains that you could go, these are the people.
7: Right.
6: We on the left tend to talk a little less in those terms, and mm-hmm. what these kind of like bots and astroturf conversations do is they try to apply that emotional language to the left to get people triggered in that same way. So my view is the only defense against this is understanding that it's going on.
7: Yes, it's definitely part of it. And then also something we talked about on the Friday show with Monty is this lack of deconstruction that's happened with the last 20 years of Christian nationalist education, homeschooling, and the sort of preparations that the right has made with their youth to become moral police, to become people who are constantly contrarian. And there was a creator at Only Petty who said the far left is desperate for their own Rush Limbaugh because that's what their parents listened to when they were growing up, and they are just as susceptible to the brainwashing. And so I think we have to be careful across the board when it comes to whether it's radio hosts, streamers, TikTokers, whatever it's going to be, that it's not an all or nothing game, and that accountability is not, if we're constantly always only holding each other accountable through call out content and dogpiling online, that is not translating to votes. That's not translating to power in the real world. In the 2-week paternity leave that I took, which was all I could do, being offline, I was like, wow, all of the stuff that I concern myself with during the day, the threads, conversations, the comments, the streams, the TikTok scrolls, quite literally none of this is showing up in my daily life. And I had a meeting with my local state senator, Jeremy Cooney, who had no idea what I was talking about with half the stuff that I was saying. We talked to Amanda. She was on tour doing the Y'all Vote in the South stuff. The people who are showing up to the town halls and to the Y'all Vote trainings have no idea what I'm talking about when I say like this, that, and the other about a streamer. And yeah. So I was like, I have to relieve myself of the discourse of what's happening on the internet and try to constantly recenter myself every day to what is the truth? What is an actual critical feedback I can take about the work I'm doing to improve it? Where do we need to be showing up in real life? How much of this is AI-generated opinion and manufactured consensus? And what is going to translate to votes that put Democrats into office so that we can rein in this president in our march towards fascism? We can either do 2 more years of Trump, or we could do until November. And then some of these progressives who are getting voted in and younger members of Congress are saying, we'll go for impeachments. We'll go for trials. We'll go for getting money out of politics. But we have to be able to separate the ego, like I call it having ego resilience. I have to have ego resilience in the work I do online to actually be able to show up in person and not be super nervous that like, oh my God, do all these people know that I was getting canceled the other day for not supporting North Korea by some campaign? And I'm like, they're like, I have no idea what you're talking about. They don't know what a Fed is. I'm like, well, I got called a Fed for not supporting North Korea. They're like, what are you even, what? Normie people out in the world trying to pay their bills have no idea what's going on online. And so sometimes
6: yeah.
7: that's
6: and this this manifests in a lot of ways. I mean, you know, thinking back to 2020, if you only looked online, you would have thought, oh my God, Bernie Sanders has got this nomination yes. in the bag. I'd say this as a supporter of Bernie yeah. Sanders. But the reality was that there were a lot of just not bots, real yep. people who were going to work in Michigan and going to work wherever, where they were like, yeah, I'm more of like a Biden guy. And you know, I think it's really important to sometimes take a step back from the online spaces we occupy, which can feel so real. And I think that is an important message. We've been speaking with V. Spear from Under the Desk News. Always good to talk to you. Congratulations Thank on you. Becoming a parent. And it's only starting. Just wait until you see what's 6 months ahead.
7: I feel really excited about it and optimistic about it. Not to be all trad wife about it, but having a baby is really cool. It's been quite fulfilling and I have thoroughly enjoyed it. So yay for working moms.
6: All right. We'll talk to you soon. Great to see you.
7: Thanks, David. Bye.
6: Bye.
0: 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Fox News has been forced to issue a humiliating on-air correction after telling viewers completely incorrect gas price numbers, which, by the way, happened to favor Donald Trump. What Fox did is they added an entire dollar to last year's price, which makes it look like Donald Trump's record on gas prices, it's much better than it actually is. From the original video that aired on Fox News, we are putting up on the screen here, they said today gas prices are $4.06, and a year ago they were $4.13. Well, that looks pretty good. It looks like gas prices have gone down under Donald Trump. But the only problem is that a year ago, gas prices were not $4.13 a gallon. They were $3.13 a gallon. Now, that's not like, oh, we rounded incorrectly. No, you added a dollar and you transformed a huge gas price increase under Donald Trump into what looks like gas prices went down slightly. They then issued an apology. They aired the following video where they said, we made a boo-boo. Take a listen to this. Does it sound sincere? I don't know.
8: And before I toss back to you, yesterday we aired a graphic that showed gas prices incorrectly last year were $4.13 a gallon. They are in fact $3.13 a gallon. That's 90 cents more in the past year. The Trump administration says those gas prices will fall quickly once the operations in Iran ends. Now back to you.
0: Just an honest mistake, right? Could have been. I don't know. I mean, television graphics sometimes have errors. We have no evidence proving someone was deliberately lying about gas prices. But notice that it's a very politically useful mistake because Fox didn't report, oh, the gas prices were $2.13, which would make Trump look a lot worse. It basically produced almost the exact number you need to conceal the fact that gas prices have gone way up under Donald Trump. Now, that doesn't prove intent, but it does demonstrate an editorial failure involving one of the couple of numbers on the graphic. Now, Fox's defense of Trump isn't going to be constrained by the fact that they lied about that number or got it wrong. The network is explaining why Americans should accept high gas prices. So like one thing would be just lie to people about gas prices. But there's another aspect to this, which is, hey, you know what? It is a worthy endeavor what we're doing in Iran. And so Americans should just go, even though we're paying more, it's very good because this Iran war is so awesome.
9: There's been sanctions and there's been agreements and there's been harsh words, but he's the only one to take them on directly after 47 years. And they want to do anything they can to make sure he's not president, or if he is president, make sure he does not have as much power. So that's what I worry about. They'll be able to dictate our elections unless we take them down before they
10: That's why we have to make it a national security issue. We cannot, it's not being elitist. It's not saying that it doesn't matter. Of course gas prices matter. Mm-hmm. It impacts not just people on the day-to-day basis, but everything is controlled mm-hmm. by oil and gas. But when you tell the American people this is a national security, what could happen if we don't get it up? No one would have ever suggested when they attacked 9/11, our Twin Towers, and the gas prices went up when we were in combat operations.
0: This is not exactly 9/11 that Trump is dealing with in Iran.
10: That should impact our response to that.
1: Well, don't forget, these are people that want to wipe America off the face of the map. Yeah. They want to wipe Israel off the face of the map. They say death to America. So if they got a nuclear weapon, we won't even have cars to put gas in, right?
0: Right. I mean, how about that? what an analysis. But it basically boils down to you are paying more at the pump. I guess we can't deny that, even though we tried with the fake graphic. But don't complain, because Iran gets a nuclear weapon, suddenly we're not going to have any cars in the United States. And that will be much, much worse. Now, there is a serious discussion to be had about Iran, about nuclear proliferation, about the economic consequences of war. We won't even have cars goes a little bit beyond that conversation. And it is a spectacular double standard, because remember when gas prices went up under Biden after the Russian invasion of Ukraine, Fox treated every little increase as Joe Biden's personal failure. Now, under Donald Trump, the complexity of geopolitics has to be considered, and it's a national sacrifice that we're making. And if you object, you're unpatriotic. And what, you don't want us to have cars? Presidents do not set gas prices. That's true. Global oil markets and supply disruptions and wars, all of these things impact gas prices. That was true under Biden. It's true under Donald Trump. But Fox's standard changes depending on who's president. Under Biden, it was proof of incompetence when gas prices went up. Under Trump, first they put up a false number that minimizes the increase, and then they go, we're protecting America with these higher gas prices. Maybe the extra dollar was an innocent typo, maybe not. But when the numbers make Trump look bad, they've changed the number. And when they get caught, they change the subject and go, it is patriotism. It is a form of national sacrifice that we are paying higher gas prices. Thank you, sir. May I have another slap to the face? That's what they want people to say. And I just don't think it's going to work for this upcoming election, because people aren't standing for it. We have a phenomenal bonus show for you today. We will talk about the primary results from last night in Alaska, in Florida, in a bunch of different states. Minnesota is suing Texas to force the extradition of an ICE agent accused of lying about a shooting. Very interesting story. And a 51-point shift away from Trump among a key voting group. We will read and talk about that, all of it, and more on today's bonus show. Sign up instantly at joinpacman.com. I will see you then.
11: I'm Rick Smith, and this is Labor History in Two. On this day in labor history, the year was 1619. That was the day that the first ship bearing enslaved people arrived in North America. It was an English warship called the White Lion that came to Johnstown in the colony of Virginia. The ship was a privateer and had captured 20-odd enslaved people from a Portuguese ship in a raid. Virginian planters were interested in forced labor to work the tobacco fields in the colony. The laws surrounding slavery in Virginia evolved over time. Throughout the 1600s, statutes replacing indentured servants to race-based slavery for life were written into the law books. In 1654, John Kaiser became the first person enslaved under the rule of law in North America. By 1662, a law was passed that children would be considered enslaved or free based on the status of their mother in Virginia. This meant that slavery could pass down from generation to generation. This and similar laws ensured slavery would grow. Historians estimate that 388,000 enslaved people came to what became the United States from Africa. Due to laws passing down slavery to children, by the Civil War, there were nearly 4 million enslaved people in the South. By the early 1800s, enslaved people made up about one-third of the Southern population. Initially, enslaved labor worked predominantly to produce crops like tobacco, indigo, and also rice. Some West Africans had developed valuable skills in rice cultivation that white landowners exploited through slavery. With the invention of the cotton gin in 1793, cotton became increasingly important to the Southern economy. The South's dependence on slave labor became more entrenched and spread westward with the growing United States until the Civil War ended the brutality of slavery.
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0: of you watching from home and from the White House. But I do have some bad news for President Teddy Roosevelt. That's all I'm going to say about you tonight, sweetheart. You got to realize it's time to hang up your wig and let Natalie tuck you in.
1: Well.
2: Rosie. Fantastic. Oh, my God. Another great night. Okay, I know you told me don't telegraph, but I'm taking you behind the music of the Stephanie Miller Show. We will be taping my Natalie Harp sketch after the show. I've chosen this. Sam, what do you think? I think it's lovely. Lovely MAGA red sequins.
1: Yes,
2: I have a you know, presumably a bunny boiling already in the... it'll be a cross between Misery and Fatal Attraction.
3: Okay.
2: People, they enjoy a peek behind the music, Chris. So they have something to look forward to today.
3: And you've commandeered...
2: On Instagram. You only get Rosie for one more night, so right. We have to somehow survive.
3: Right. And you've commandeered Sam's car for this.
2: Yes, the trunk of... It will be shot from the trunk of Sam's car.
1: Right.
2: You are a bike commuter, so you are of no help. Lonnie has a truck. That doesn't work.
3: Don't get his license plate in the...
2: No. Lonnie's shooting it.
3: Okay.
2: I suggested
3: a moment of

0: That is a cult behavior.
1: Yes, it is.
0: He's Jesus that cured you? He had nothing to do. Something about a regulation, something. He had nothing to do with curing her cancer. Oh, my God. Anyway, can I just say thank you, a big rock star cheer to MAGA and the White House for blowing this up into a much bigger story.
1: Yes, than it would have been otherwise.
0: Thank you. John Ossoff didn't say it was his mistress. He just said he likes to fly around with Natalie on his bribe jet or whatever. Right. And Maggie Haberman writes a piece like we've heard before that she has unparalleled access and power. So that's why it's relevant to the president of the United States, because she has the most proximity. And oh, my God, what's the creepiest music we have?
1: Either this or Friday the 13th.
0: Oh, do we have that
1: over there?
0: Yeah, it's Friday the 13th in there. Okay. Wow. Wow. Wow. She really is like Fatal Attraction crossed with misery. Oh, is it in the other?
1: It might be.
0: Okay. We have degrees of scary music.
1: Yeah.
0: Okay. Yeah, that's better. So we had. So, as you know, Maggie Haberman wrote that she leaves notes in his private spaces. I'd like to shove something up his private space. I have a note for him. Here, let me write it out now. Now. Okay. So we know the one, you are all that matters to me. I don't ever want to let you down. Thank you for being my guardian and protector in this life. Oh, holy Jesus. I think all the hair just went up on the... I think my hair extensions just went up on the back of my hair extensions.
1: She's starting to sound like Mrs. Voorhees from Friday the 13th.
0: Wow. I want to bring you joy, to feel like we can get through a day without ever having to talk work. You're the alpha and the omega. This will be the be-all and the end-all. What would I be without you? Oh, dear Jesus. Oh, dear. Okay, I'm too creeped out to read it. And also, the print gets smaller, so I can't really... God. Oh, my God. And you're telling me she's not... Oh, my... Who is it? Julie Brown, Pulitzer Prize-winning journalist, called her his side piece.
1: There are three Julie Browns now?
0: Yes, yes. There are a lot of them. Keep track. What? Not MTV, not funny. Right, Julie K. Brown.
1: Okay.
0: Miami.
1: Wow.
0: Yeah.
1: All right.
0: Yeah. My headphone cord is getting in my boiled rabbit. Okay. How about this little dog and pony show from my basement, America? Good morning. All right, hang on. Just let me see if I can read any other ones before the print gets too small. I want to get back that synergy where we talk about everything and nothing. Oh, this is almost like, what's her name? Jennifer, what am I thinking of? Jennifer Coolidge in... Do we have that? We can talk about nothing all day.
1: I don't think we do.
0: Yes, we do. We have it.
1: Do we? Are you sure?
0: She says to her old fossil that she's married to.
1: Right? I know the line. I don't think we have
0: it, though. We can talk about nothing. We've played it before. Okay. Hang on a second. I want things to always be right between us. I also know I have been distracted all week, forgetting to eat throughout the day, even forgetting to sleep. And only really catching a couple of something hours at a time. Oh, I see, because she eats, breathes, sleeps Donald Trump, which is, of course, totally normal in any job. That's how you feel about me, right?
1: Oh, yeah.
0: My human printer?
1: We both like soup.
0: We do have that Jennifer Coolidge drop. Bob Sesko, if you're listening, send it again. We have it.
2: We could just talk about nothing, say nothing forever.
0: Okay. Wow. Wow. Wow. What a wackadoodle. Okay. So, Maggie Haberman revealed the incredible reach of longtime Trump aide. That's what the kids are calling it. Her brother said, I don't think it's romantic. I mean, let's get real. If this kind of cult-like love, she could ignore how disgusting he looks, I think. So, I don't think that's off the table. Do you? That it's,
2: Although she'd have to wade through the...
0: I mean, can you get a lady boner after you clean someone's diaper out? I don't really...
1: The fervor with which the White House and the rest of MAGA land went after people who mentioned
0: suggested,
1: this story...
0: Right, because a lifelong adulterer might possibly be someone that looks exactly like his daughter, who he's talked about... Yes.
1: The fur.

0: Whatever tells me that there is something there, that someone hit on something.
1: Right. Oh, yes. It definitely struck a nerve.
0: Yes.
1: Which is why it was brilliant.
0: Uh-huh.
1: So, but this is the part where it is of journalistic importance to the American people. So she has incredible reach inside the White House, saying she wields extraordinary power in the Oval Office, even acts as a channel to foreign leaders on the president's behalf. She's his 35-year-old, at least diaper girl. I don't know. The aide occupies a position that does not really fit in the traditional White House hierarchy, you think, but gives significant influence because of her proximity to the president. Have you seen pictures or video lately where she is not right there? It's creepy. She is like his Forrest Gump. Like,
0: right.
1: She's, yeah, just... Okay, and part of it is, you know, he will describe to other aides that, you know, everyone else will go off and make money. She'll never leave. Essentially, she's the person who loves him as much as his wife and his wife and children don't love him.
0: No, nobody loves
1: spoiler
0: him.
1: Spoiler alert, narrator. No, they don't.
0: And Trump doesn't even love her back.
1: No, and she serves a specific purpose. Yeah, I'm sure she does. She is a channel. I said something. Sorry, I just ate breakfast. Yeah. She is a channel by which, you said, foreign leaders try to reach him if they can't some other way. With Trump so much of the day during those meetings, is talking to him throughout the evening about social media posts. Yes, she was behind the Obama as the apes post. So she comes from a disgusting racist background family and is working for a disgusting rapist, and she has obvious daddy issues.
0: Right. And she's
1: I don't even need to go to get a psychology degree.
0: And she's not even a behind-the-scenes person. She was an anchor for a major network.
1: Right.
0: So she's not a private person. She's a very public person.
1: Right, right. In the book Regime Change, she talked about the leaving the notes in personal places. I'm sorry. I just had a little gag reflex when I think of Trump's personal...
2: I just think I'm going to buy it.
1: Spaces. Okay.
0: Yeah, she was on One America News. That's it.
1: Right.
0: Yes.
1: Right. That's it.
0: Uh-huh.
1: Okay, Senator John Ossoff. I love, here's we keep saying, Chris, about fighting Democrats 101.
0: Yep.
1: Don't back down.
0: Nope.
1: He didn't. Literally, they're the ones that blew up this story. Mm-hmm. And made he never said this is his mistress or he's sleeping with her. And now they're like, oh, the Democratic Party's so anti-woman. I'm like, oh, my God. By the way, did I mention he's an adjudicated rapist already? There's an all credibly accused Epstein. Okay. John Ossoff.
3: It's been amazing to watch this White House melt down over this all week. And about Natalie Harp, these White House staffers are adults, public officials paid by the taxpayer with immense power in positions of public trust. And whether it's Natalie Harp printing out Donald Trump's daily dose of delusion and flattery, or Peter Navarro steering taxpayer-funded loans to Trump family investments, or Pete Hegseth deluding the president daily into deepening this quagmire in the Middle East, no one cares about their feelings.
0: That's
1: good for you. Good for you.
0: Yeah.
1: I keep being struck, Chris, by the fact that you are, in fact, my human printer. You are the anti-Natalie Harp. You print only bad news and then letters from people that hate me. So really,
0: I print
1: you are
0: lots
1: just...
0: of good stuff.
1: No, only social media.
0: I print
1: letters
0: stories
1: to people
0: about
1: that
0: theirs.
1: Hate me. Doesn't he leave me a note every morning, Sam, that says that you don't matter to me at all?
4: Practically does.
1: Yeah.
0: I print stories about bears.
1: Just for Patreon. Okay. Ossoff said this entire White House is responsible for lying the country into the war, and for the rest of their careers, they will be known for having participated in this obscenity, and she is part of it. One more, John Ossoff.
3: I'm trying to make sure that folks in Georgia know the truth about this administration, and apparently in the White House, the truth hurts. They've lied us into war after promising peace. They've driven inflation skyrocketing, thrown people off their health insurance, doubled health insurance premiums for more than a million Georgians after they promised to bring down prices on day one.
0: Yep.
3: And the president's done so enabled not just by hangers-on and sycophants in the White House, but also Republicans in Congress who have enabled him at every turn.
0: Yep.
1: Damn, he is good. Holy cow. Yes, celebrated journalist Julie K. Brown.
0: Okay.
1: Yes.
0: Not just say Julie.
1: Who is neither black or the funny one.
0: Yeah, she's not downtown Julie Brown.
1: No, not downtown Julie Brown, not Julie Brown the comedian.
0: Okay.
1: Who will be at my birthday party.
0: Oh, she will?
1: Yes.
0: Oh,
1: she is a delight.
0: Good.
1: Okay.
0: The homecoming queen's got a gun.
1: Yeah, every funny human in the world just about will be here. Paula Poundstone, Jen Kirkman. Yes. Oh, Paula Poundstone and I are doing an event this Sunday if you're here in L.A. The grand opening of the Democrats HQ headquarters. Mm-hmm. Come on out and join us. They're doing such important work getting the vote out.
0: Yep.
1: And then Paula Poundstone will be there in that chair Monday.
0: That's right.
1: All of hour three. Okay, Julie K. Brown joined the critics of bashing Trump's aide. Is that what we're going with, personal friend? Natalie Harp, by calling her the president's side piece. She said, Rick Wilson shared a slew of on-message right-wing pundits and politicians who criticized John Ossoff for putting the Trump-Harp rumors in the news. Brown said, none of these people defending Trump's side piece seem to have any issue with Trump calling female reporters piggy and hag. Thank you, Julie K. Brown. Of Pulitzer fame and not MTV or comedy fame.
0: Julie Brown, the comedian, also had a show on MTV at the same
1: time
0: as Downtown.
1: That's why
0: Julie
1: it was
0: Brown.
1: Confusing.
0: Exactly.
1: Yes. Yeah. Okay. Our friend Jennifer Welch on this.
4: Give me a break. All of MAGA. John Ossoff, keep going. All gas, no brakes. If we have a mentally unhinged woman, a 35-year-old woman, completely razor-focused, obsessed with Donald Trump, sends him crazy letters like, you know, I always want to be so important to you. All this crazy shit that's been reported. It's a national security risk.
1: Thank you.
4: Because we know he's in his deathbed confession era. What we see on television, that's his best foot forward. Imagine what's happening behind camera.
1: Oh, God. That is a really good point. The Secret Service and a lot of his staff were concerned enough about what a psycho biatch she is that we're trying to keep him away from her. That's how we got all the crazy stories about her jumping in the trunk of the car. Yep. Or
0: sleeping on
1: Remember crazy diaper astronaut lady? Remember the drove? She put on a diaper and drove across the country to confront her, I don't know, guy she was having an affair with, wife or something. What was that? I got to Google it. Crazy astronaut diaper lady.
0: Yeah.
1: Okay.
0: I think there was more to that story, though, and it was really actually kind of tragic.
1: Oh, all right. Well, I apologize for whatever I just brought up that I don't really remember. Okay. As soon as I can figure out the small print, I will read her last psychotic love letter when we return. Okay. 20 minutes after. Can I borrow your glasses? 20.
0: Sure.
1: 20 minutes after the hour. So you must be going through an enormous amount of personal stress over all this and professional. And you just said a lot of you reached out to ask what you can do. Here it is. Keep supporting us as independent content creators so we can build something fully sustainable and impossible to intimidate, because that's how you beat this. Pardon me. You build things that they can't scare into submission. You build communities they don't control. You build a white life whose meaning doesn't rise and fall with the attention of powerful people. Don't start a GoFundMe. Don't worry about us. So that was also nice that, like, you're kind of saying all of, like, let's support all of us that do this. And it's a we that's going to defeat this form of fascism. And you just said, for me, I'm going to keep doing what actually matters, focus on the people you love, work on being better, be of service to your community, do some good, build some Legos, grill a pork roast. Not you, Jody, you're a vegetarian.
5: Yeah.
1: Touch grass, build a life so full of
6: meaning. Make an eggplant parmesan for Jody.
1: Yeah,
5: There you go.
1: Substitutions apply on Mike's writing. Build a life so full of meaning that people like Laura Loomer can't possibly take it from you. Whatever you do, don't let the bastards grind you down. You are a profile in courage, sir, and a hero of democracy. So thank you for, you know, just for all you do and write and how you inspire other people. And I'm telling you, you push stuff into the national conversation that hasn't been there yet. You were the first one saying, what about Max Miller? What about Max Miller?
0: Absolutely.
1: You're like, yeah, I'm happy to talk about Graham Plattner. What about Max Miller? What about Max Miller?
6: I'm still so mad they tried to get away with Max Miller. I mean, they're still trying to get away with Max Miller. It's crazy. On the GoFundMe stuff is like, I had a lot of people reach out offering to do that, and I appreciate it. But, like, I think your money would be better served finding other people who are not as far along in the process of building an independent media company and supporting them, because I guarantee you that there are a lot of people out there that are not in the position that I am, who are being harassed by the federal government in one way or another, who are being harassed by MAGA. I don't know if you saw this story of Dean Withers right now. Is like a MAGA person created like a fake profile of a 13-year-old girl that's accusing him of SA sexual assault.
1: My God.
6: And the actual 13-year-old girl had to come out and say that that's not her. And like, that's the type of disgusting stuff that they're doing to content creators. And my guess is there's 10,000 stories we haven't heard of. So Please support us if you'd like to. I mean, on Substack, it's $8 a month, $80 a year. It means a lot. Yeah. But also go find somebody else that's like at the beginning of their journey,
1: yeah,
6: where that paid subscription, that little bit of support will mean so much more to, yeah, them, because they'll be able to kickstart their career. Like, there are a lot of people that are working a regular job and doing this on the side. This is my career alongside my consulting business. Help support people so that they can become full-time creators, because we need more people doing this.
0: Yep.
1: Mike, I say it every day that, you know, cowardice is contagious and so is courage. And so, you know, this breaking news story today, ABC has filed a First Amendment lawsuit against the FCC, accusing it of waging a retaliatory campaign because it disapproves of what it broadcasts. You've seen this, the FCC going after The View on the equal time stuff. They announced an investigation into Disney, ABC, and its subsidiaries back in April. But I'm hoping people inspired by people like you are starting to find their spine and their courage and saying no to fascism, right?
6: Yeah, well, I think more and more Donald Trump is really unpopular, and he's just completely blown whatever opportunity he had, yeah, to actually remake the country. So people are leaving him in droves. I mean, I think in the Reuters poll from this morning, he's at 33%, mm-hmm, which is the lowest he's ever recorded in their polling. So it's a bad situation. But if you are ABC, if you are like the law firms at the beginning of the Trump administration that folded to Donald Trump, every time you do that, he's like, you give a mouse a cookie.
1: Yep.
6: He's just going to come back and ask for more. They think, oh, we can placate him here. We can, it's like Neville Chamberlain, right? Like, we're going to give up parts of Europe to Hitler, and then we're going to, you know, it's all going to be fine.
1: Yeah.
6: But it doesn't work that way. Like, these guys take and take and take and take. And so part of the reason that, like, look, it would have been easier for me when Jim Jordan sent me that subpoena to go, okay, you could have all of this, because I truly, there's nothing in there. There's nothing interesting, yeah, in there other than like minor communications from like junior staffers that might be embarrassing to them. And I could have just protected myself in that instance and just give it to them and saved a lot of money. But it was the principle of the matter,
1: yeah,
6: because they would have found some crap to go further into my life, to go further after other Democratic, yeah, digital firms, whatever. They're trying to dismantle our infrastructure right now, because keep in mind, the DOJ is actively trying to take down ActBlue, mm-hmm, based again on a conspiracy theory, because they know it is the single most effective fundraising platform for the Democratic Party. We can't let them get away with this. You've got to say no when they abuse their power. Yep. Otherwise, they're going to, yep, keep abusing it. If ABC had kept Jimmy Kimmel off the air, they would have gone after Jimmy Fallon. They would have gone after Seth Meyers. And like, I don't even really watch any of those shows. Like, truth be told, I've never watched an episode of Jimmy Kimmel's show. Jimmy, I know you're listening, so I'm sorry to that. I'll say that to you, but it's the principle of the fact. You might, yes, not be my favorite comedian, but you're doing your work and you have a right to do that. And ABC has the right to choose what on-air, yeah, talent they put on and off.
1: And Mike,
6: the government doesn't make that decision for, right, them.
1: This is why you're our favorite alpha liberal, even though you don't know what that means. But it's because
6: I just don't believe it. I just don't.
1: Well, you model, Chris and I talked about this.

0: Stephanie Miller.
1: Everybody was kung fu fighting.
2: Yeah. I accidentally karate chopped my mic.
3: Uh-oh.
2: Oops.
3: Oh, dear. Grandpa. Careful.
2: Sam's laughing at me.
3: Speaking of which, oh, boy. 1 week on C-SPAN, and I got to wear your grandpa glasses to read this Natalie Harp. You try to read that, America.
2: That's why I have them.
3: Okay, we've read all the other ones. These are our Natalie Harp love letters to Donald Trump. After going through all the self-analysis, my conclusion, I need to reunite my past self with my current into a better version of who will make you proud. I say that to you almost every week, don't I?
2: Oh, so you say it to me every day. Are you kidding me?
3: And please, when I fail, will you tell me? Oh, I never have to ask you that.
2: No, you always tell me when I fail. You suck
3: no,
2: at your
3: No,
2: you
3: job. Do not. You tell me. I'm sorry, Sam. Mommy and Daddy are fighting again. It's not you. We love you so much. You have the absolute right to cuss me out. Oh, what a trad wife.
2: I once called you a C-word.
3: Yeah, are you. What do you mean almost? You did call me a C-word.
2: No, I said I once called you a C-word.
3: Oh, he did. And he didn't get fired because it's hard to find good help.
2: Well, and in my defense.
3: In your defense, I was being kind of C-wordy that day.
2: You have,
3: see? You see how Mommy and Daddy love each other?
2: Stop.
3: What? Oh, is it, what is
2: you're
3: it?
2: You're on C-SPAN.
3: Lipstick?
2: Yeah.
3: Okay. If ever there was anyone that is not ready for prime time, we're here. Okay, hang on. Wow. This is just... Can we get her to an intervention, like a female self-empowerment something? Can't she be, like, deprogrammed from trad wifiness?
2: No, she's too much of a trad wife. She's in the
3: oh,
2: cult.
3: Oh, God. Okay. Okay, where are we? You have the absolute right to cuss me out if need be when I deserve it because no one knows or cares about me more. Oh, she thinks he cares about anyone other than himself. Oh, this is fantastic. Thank you for always being there for me. I'll never forget it when you made that promise to me after losing my dad. Could this scream daddy issues any louder?
4: Okay.
3: To modify a classic, I could not have parted with you to anyone less worthy.
4: And what?
3: And I will add, it is who I am. Unworthy. Always Natalie. Okay, so this reminds me, wasn't the character named Natalie in what's the Christmas movie I love? You know, with the except that whatever, the president was young and handsome and Hugh Grant.
2: Oh, the British movie.
3: Yeah. It's not a British movie.
2: Love Actually.
4: Yeah.
3: Love Actually.
2: That is a British movie.
3: Yes, Natalie, that's right. Except that he is young and handsome and they're actually in love and he doesn't have a full diaper. Wow. Okay. I can't believe I wore those on camera. That screenshot's going everywhere. 45-year-old radio host, Stephanie Miller. Okay, 29 minutes after the hour. Carl Frisch coming up.

0: Apex. Trump is the biggest chicken coward ever. I've heard that within that truck, they had him in a container. And there are large enough containers that a person could stand up in, even 300-pound pig like Donald Trump, and then wheeled him out.
1: As if we could look any weaker to Iran. This is someone whose military we've decimated, and here's this little bitch hiding in a food cart, right?
0: FDR got on a plane and went to Crimea in the middle of World War II. FDR was in a wheelchair. He wasn't a cowardly little whining ass scared bitch. I mean, Jesus Christ, Trump is the biggest chicken coward ever. He is completely and without any question the biggest coward.
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2: Hi, and welcome back. Just 885 days left to go in our countdown to liberty. How crazy it is in the United States these days. Well, pretty damn crazy. Michael Cohen, who testified against Donald Trump and once called him Sir Von Schützenpants or something like that, has an exclusive interview with him on his podcast. Donald Trump, meanwhile, was seen out in the South Lawn today doing a commercial, a 1.5-minute endorsement for Scotch Miracle-Gro. You gotta give it to Donnie. He's certainly sold out well enough that he should get a NASCAR white jumpsuit and put all his paid sponsorships on his sleeves and on his back. And, of course, Donald Trump then referred to the lawn being replaced in the South Lawn as happy grass. And all I can say is after listening to Donald Trump today and seeing the news, I have to wonder how many people have partaken of the happy grass. You know, it is legal in D.C. at least. Happy, happy grass day. Have all the happy grass you can happily consume. Imbibe all you want. See you next time.
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0: He actually says trunk as if he's trying to imply that it was like a car and you're in like the trunk, like a mob hit. No, she was in the back of a Suburban, which a lot of times people, if you got one too many, you throw them in the back, they sit right there. You're in the conversation. You need a ride. That's how you get there. I've done it many times myself. That's CNN for you.
1: Oh, my God. Okay. That was some douche on Newsmax.
2: Yep.
1: Yeah. If, or if you're a, you know, a Labrador Retriever. Sure. Okay. Can I just say thank you, by the way, for all the love from being a golf widow. Said thank you, C-SPAN 2, for bringing us Stephanie Miller. While the news is bad, her take on it entertains and gives me hope. Yes, thank you, C-SPAN 2, for having us on this week. You can find us everywhere, every week on Free Speech TV and lots of other places. 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
2: And Political Voices Network on YouTube.
1: There you go.
2: Yes.
1: Okay. So we're not leaving.
2: No.
1: Don't get all Natalie Harpy on us. That's a good verb now, right?
2: Yeah.
1: Yeah. I've missed this guy so much. I'm going all Natalie Harpy. Yeah. Where's he been?
3: Carl.
1: Okay. Carl Frisch. Let's talk to our fancy Fairfax County school board friend, shall we? CarlFrisch.com. You are, I see, in the back of a catering truck, huh?
4: We're just on our way back from our vacation, so we're on our way to the airport.
1: Are you bouncing up and down like you're driving? Because you don't really, you're going to, you're, okay, thank you so much.
4: I will accept my Olivier Award, you know, for acting.
2: He's committed to the bit.
4: I did leave a note for you.
1: Oh, you did?
4: You may find it somewhere in your house, confessing my undying love and affection, but not that kind of love and affection.
1: Okay. All right. I appreciate it, Carl. Thank you. Oh, you know, you're speaking welcome. Of which, I do have a Natalie Harpy, Michael on Blue Sky. I'm in a Natalie Harpy mood.
2: Uh-huh.
1: Pretty Stephanie, brilliant radio legends with natural comedic talent and supermodel looks don't grow on trees. I hope I never obsess over you or your ability to go through life as undoubtedly being the most perfect and consequential woman to ever grace the TV and radio waves. P.S. You're pretty. Thank you, Michael. See, in the age of Natalie Harpy, that seems normal, doesn't it, Carl?
4: I mean, that was just like, you know, when you pass a note to a friend in school, you know, pretty standard fare.
1: Check here if you like me, too. I know it's...
2: Or if you do one of those cootie catcher things.
1: Yes, cootie catcher. Carl, it's just another deeply disturbing... Because it's funny, like back the catering truck, but it's also just, oh, my God. Right? As someone said, A, we're all on the decoy plane, and two, this Natalie Harpy thing, they blew it up. They obviously, you know, we obviously, John Ossoff obviously struck a nerve, but she has access to the most powerful man in the world. Unparalleled access. It's a national security risk. The Secret Service thought so.
4: Not only that, but she also refuses to be properly screened.
2: Right.
4: So, you know,
1: She didn't even have a security clearance until it was pointed out, and then Trump made sure she got one, right?
4: Right. This is one of those things where all of the boxes that one would expect to check are left unchecked, and here we are having this conversation. It's just bizarre, but it goes part and parcel with everything this administration does, right? Like, no norms, my way or the highway, anything to keep him happy. You know, I don't know how long I'd want to stay in a job if my nickname was the human printer.
2: Right.
1: Yeah. Well, I mean, and also Ron Filipowski said it best. He said, again, I'd like to thank Republicans, MAGA influencers, right-wing media and podcasters for blowing up the Natalie Harpy situation 100 times bigger than it ever would have been without your coordinated fake hissy fit.
2: It's the Streisand effect.
1: Yeah, yeah.
4: Absolutely. I mean, he lives in the Streisand effect. I mean, I'm surprised they're not selling Trump wine and ties and everything else at the Streisand Mall underground in Ojai, because he lives in the Streisand effect of bringing more attention to things. Also, it's just bizarre watching right-wing pundits on cable news and online talking about how beyond the pale Ossoff was when they defend a guy who does far, far, far, far worse and more personal.
1: Right. Yeah, is an adjudicated rapist, is credibly accused, is mentioned a million times in the Epstein
2: felon.
1: Files. I know, exactly.
2: Right.
1: I mean, this, by the way, so this is his opponent, Representative Mike Rogers. Here we go.
0: Response to what they're doing to this young woman, this young cancer survivor,
1: oh my God,
0: who's managed to win the president's favor and become one of his most favorite aides.
5: This is just another pattern that in a long list of things that are just piling up to beat on this guy. This young lady has nothing to do with this campaign, but it does have to do with the fact that he has been out there disparaging, demeaning, dehumanizing women.
1: This is literally, they have become the party of misogyny and rapists, sexual assaulters. We can go through his entire cabinet, right? Congressional candidates that have either lost or dropped out. And I don't think that dog's going to hunt. Do you, politically?
4: No. And, you know, it's full on desperation. I think what they thought when they saw this was, oh, he's leading by 10 points. Maybe this will bring him back down to size. It's not going to.
1: Yeah.
4: The die is cast in Georgia.
1: I mean, and here, this is how desperate they've gotten. So Mike Collins also said John Ossoff did not lift a finger to help on the Laken Riley Act legislation that Ossoff voted for. So, like, this is all they've got. So Ossoff is ahead in the latest poll, 50-43%, you know, by about 7 points. Collins said the Natalie Harp jab proves Ossoff is about here disparaging, demeaning, and dehumanizing women. This starts way back in the beginning of my career when I went to Congress. He wouldn't lift a finger to help on the Laken Riley Act. He was among the Democrats who voted for it. So, it's just, this is it. This is how many straws they're grasping at, right?
4: Right. Well, it's very strange for them to bring up an issue that shows the Democrat to be bipartisan.
1: Right. Yes, exactly.
4: No, I wouldn't vote for the Laken Riley Act if I was in Congress, to be clear. But, you know, he did. And it's always strange. You know, Republicans tend to take credit for everything Democrats do and never give credit to Democrats when they do anything that's bipartisan. So, he's not going to. This is just desperation.
1: Let's talk about polling for a minute. So we just had Hallie Schaffner on, who is a farmer from Arkansas. This is it's a tight race for U.S. Senate between Tom Cotton and Schaffner. The latest poll has Schaffner up 3 points. I know someone said, you know, again, I don't want to get carried away with one poll.
2: It's one poll.
1: You know,
2: right.
1: Again, turnout. But
2: I'd like to see a preponderance.
1: Right. I think the last poll, you know, he was up by 3. But this is still pretty extraordinary in Arkansas with Tom Cotton, right?
4: Yeah, well,
1: and let me just say, first of all, it's the Stephanie Miller effect. Let's just stipulate that.
4: Of course it is.
1: Yeah.
4: I want to caution everybody not to, you know, the second these kinds of things start piling up, money flows into a state and they try and knock people back down to size. So what it does tell me, though, is if polls are looking this way in a place like Arkansas, what does it mean for places that are far more purple or light blue or just a little pink? Instead of dark red like Arkansas, it probably bodes very well for Democrats. And that's why I think you see most of the people who are doing the tracking and, you know, predictions modeling of how likely Democrats are to win the Senate. Most of them have them winning the Senate with about 52% as a possibility. Over 50%. I think this speaks to that. You're going to see close races where there are surprisingly typically not.
1: Are we getting our hopes up again in Texas? Fox News has shifted Texas U.S. Senate rates to a toss-up. Let's see. Trump's overall prudence stuck in the low 30s. Ratings on the economy in Iran are lower. Gas prices have proven even tougher to sell. Only 21% of Americans say they approve when they're asked about that issue, about gas prices. Let's see. Blah, blah, blah. They're saying he's averaging 48% in 3 recent polls, hitting 51% in Fox's survey, while his opponent Ken Paxton averages 46%. I mean, you know, he's been up a few points, but I don't want to get overexcited. We seems like we get our hopes up every year with Texas, but man, this seems like this is the year, if ever, right?
4: Yeah, I think so. And you know, a couple other things that play there well is that Kim Paxton's running an awful campaign.
1: Right. He's like an awful candidate running an awful campaign.
4: Well, yeah,
1: yes.
4: Like he assumes he's going to win regardless of his behavior, and I don't think that's the case. The other thing I would notice is that Democrats, you know, as close as they've been in Texas, have not been ahead in the polls consistently, like Tallarico is right now. Mm-hmm. So I think that's still a race to watch. And Tallarico's doing a lot of smart things. His ads are great. He's bringing on people from John Cornyn's.
1: I just was going to say, Cornyn responded to a reporter asking about his staffer, you know, moving over to Tallarico. And he said, only in authoritarian countries does someone else get to decide where you work. Not in Texas. Those concerned might want to channel their energy into broadening Republican outreach to a coalition of voters rather than just those already converted. I think that's the key, right, is he is appealing to independents and Republicans as well, right?
4: Yeah, and if you've not seen the ad with his father yet, I mean, it's pretty touching. Some people should check that out on YouTube. I think that's his general appeal. Also, you cannot discount just how deeply unpopular Trump is, even in a place like Texas. You know, people keep talking about Bush-level numbers. You know, when Bush bottomed out in the low 30s, Trump is there. That's not going to be good for him. I think you're going to see a much bigger impact because of that unpopularity at the Senate level than at the House. Democrats are still going to win the House. They're far more likely to win the House than they're going to win the Senate. You know, even a strong wave may not produce the numbers in the House that we're expecting, but a strong wave will definitely shift state legislatures.
2: Sure.
4: It will shift governorships and other statewide races and local races.
2: School boards?
6: Yeah. School boards. Carl Frisch.
2: Uh-huh.
4: And you're going to see surprising victories in Senate races as well.
6: Let's talk about Darlene Graham. Bless her heart, as they say in the South.
4: I'm not familiar with Darlene Graham. It's not been a focus of mine.
6: It's not your area of expertise? Not your bag? Uh-huh.
4: Uh-huh. Is Darlene Graham an island off the coast of Taiwan?
6: It does seem like they just have some really particularly spectacularly bad candidates on the Republican side this time in every
4: Donald
6: way.
4: Trump knew to like spit out some word salad to make it sound like he was trying to talk about the subject.
6: She can't even get the population. Okay, hang on.
7: 50 million people in South Carolina.
6: She says 50 million people live in South Carolina. Okay, and then this is her excuse for the national security.
7: I tripped up on one question last night regarding Taiwan. But, you know, I've said many times, I'm not a politician, certainly not a career politician. Mm. I don't speak politician. Mm. You know, I was just honest, and I think that's kind of a foreign concept. But I talked to several people today. I traveled around the state, and they said, you know, we appreciated the fact that you were honest.
6: Did they? But did they, Darlene? Okay.
4: She talked to 50 million people.
6: I think Mike Nellis said this is literally the worst candidate he's ever seen his entire life. Of politics.
4: I would not go that far, Mike.
6: I mean, and they've had some bad ones.
4: Yeah.
6: Who was the one that said to say she's not a witch? Wasn't that also South Carolina?
2: Oh,
6: Christine.
4: No, Delaware.
2: That was
4: Christine.
2: Delaware.
6: Oh,
2: yeah.
4: O'Donnell.
6: Christine O'Donnell. Right. What happened
4: to her?
6: You know,
4: it'd be really great one week to just have a reunion of these people to figure out what they're doing with their lives. How many of them are not in prison, for example?
6: That'd be funny if she was in that Bewitched movie. Okay. So, Carl, you and I both come from Republican families. I saved this post for you. Many people vote Republican simply because they have all their lives. They don't understand or realize how Trump's administration does not follow traditional Republican policies. Democrats should make clear in messaging that Trump Republicans no longer follow or care about any of the policies that traditional Republicans followed. I keep hoping this is the year that we break this. I mean, already Democrats are polling ahead of Republicans on the economy, as they always should have. Democrats always rescue the economy and Republicans always wreck it. So is this the year we change these narratives finally?
4: I think in some regard we do, but there are going to be always, and I always tell my friends, like, don't waste your time trying to convince diehard Republicans that they're wrong, because you're just not going to. They were the types of Republicans we all knew because that's what the Republican Party was. But the second, Rosie O'Donnell call Trump Mango Mussolini or something like that?
6: Yes, that was ours. Thank you, Rosie. You're welcome. Yeah. That's been my original
4: one. I did
6: like
4: Oompa Loompa J. Trump.
6: I started Cheetolini.
4: Yeah. The second he came along, you know, they dropped their ideology and replaced it with something entirely new. And that's just how they are. The Republicans who are willing to leave Trump and, you know, in some way admit that they were wrong have already done so.
6: Well, I talked about it.
4: The ones who will in the future are the ones that are profoundly impacted by his policies. And even those people, it's only going to be a fraction of them that are willing to accept that.
6: To me, that's what I was talking about an ex that I found out voted for Trump, and so I had a text exchange with her. And she's like, well, it's not just Trump. It's, you know, voting for Republican ideals. I'm like, what are those? Unnecessary war, blowing up the deficit. What are we at? $40 trillion debt, the highest by a zillion in our lifetime, wrecking the economy. What are Republican ideals anymore? Blatant corruption, self-dealing?
4: Well, what you see in a lot of focus groups is when people are becoming willing to entertain the idea that they were wrong is that they thought Trump was going to be awful to different people.
1: Right.
4: And that says a lot about the modern Republican Party, that this is about vengeance and not yeah. about politics.
1: I am not so concerned about labels. Are you? Everybody's Angie Nixon, obviously, won in Florida. But, I thought she also made some good points in terms of, do we have seven, I guess?
4: Okay.
1: Yeah, go ahead.
8: Do I believe in abolishing prisons? No, but I believe in getting rid of for-profit prisons because I understand that they love to not educate our children and funnel them into the school-to-prison pipeline. I lost two of my cousins to gun violence, one of which fell prey to the school-to-prison pipeline. At the end of the day, these corporations just want cheap labor. Like, they are the ones that we should be upset and scared of, not members of the DSA or the Working Families Party.
1: So DSA didn't endorse her. I just think these labels are becoming less and less, like, who cares? I mean, just vote blue no matter. I mean, someone said, well, Bernie didn't endorse her. You know what I mean? Like, it's kind of, I'm not sure a lot of that stuff that has traditionally matters. Whether you call yourself this or they've officially endorsed or whether you agree with everything they say. I just feel like this is what a blue wave looks like, right?
4: That's right. And, even if this was a moderate Democrat who had won here, they'd be calling them a DSA person.
1: Right.
4: I think there's anything wrong with people whose views stand.
1: I got called DSA yesterday. I got accused of taking DSA checks. I was like, if only. Would I be working in my basement? I don't think so.
4: This is what a big tent looks like, right?
1: Yeah.
4: Moderate Democrats are going to vote for DSA members, and DSA members are going to vote for moderate Democrats this November. And that's how we're going to, bring some accountability back to Washington.
1: Can you send some of those tomatoes? They look delicious. The one right there behind your shoulder.
4: Yes. The ones that look identical, every single one of them.
1: Yes. Uh-huh.
2: No, that's not AI
1: that's
2: at all.
1: That's not AI.
4: I like to keep an overabundance of citrus in my catering.
1: So. All right, thank you.
4: With perfect celery.
1: We love you, Carl Frisch. We'll see you next
2: Welcome
1: week.
2: Back, Carl.
1: Welcome
2: it's good
1: back.
2: To have you back.
1: All right,
2: bye.
1: 51 minutes after the hour.
2: Are you completing law school?
1: I can't imagine how long it took him because I just every morning is very stressful when Glenn is on. Okay, hi, Glenn. How are you?
9: Good morning, Steph. How are you?
1: Except I only asked one thing of Chris and of the world. If we have to live through this stupid timeline, can it be different stupid? Does it have to be the same stupid over and over again, retrying the reflecting pool guy, putting his name back on the Kennedy Center? It's like a Flintstones background of just effery and stupidity and illegality. So
9: with apologies to Fred and Barney. Okay?
1: Yes.
2: Yeah, exactly.
9: Because, yeah.
1: Yes. Yes. So once again, we're here going, how can he do that? I know one legal expert said, while Trump may prevail in his latest legal fight, he is nonetheless pleaded a political and moral obscenity. He is aggressively testing a federal judge's order. It is absurd and Orwellian, especially considering he didn't renovate it. He destroyed the Kennedy Center. I mean, that's what's so bizarre about this whole thing. He's taking credit for something he did the opposite of, but legally he might actually win because he's not technically changing the name. But from a moral and political point of view, this whole thing is an obscenity. As is everything he does. But can you talk to us about, because once again, so it's his stacked board that made this ruling. He's the head of the board, of course. Talk to us just about the legal part of this.
9: Yeah, I mean, he may very well win. Can he slap a sign on the Kennedy Center saying, I fixed it, I renovated it, I made it more beautiful? Maybe the courts will rule he can, as juvenile and offensive as it is. But you know what, Steph? The good news is I think he loses support every time he stoops to even lower lows. As you say, we're used to stupid, and yet he somehow takes stupidity to new heights. So you know what? Let him keep alienating people. We're going to rip it all down when he's gone.
2: Yeah, that's the thing. If he can put his name on the Kennedy Center, the very next president can take it right down again.
1: Well, it's so stupid. It's after a two-hour Zoom meeting, of course, that he called into because he's the chairman, blah, blah, blah. So it's going to be called the John F. Kennedy Center for the Performing Arts, restored and renovated by President Donald J. Trump. And they're going to rename it President Donald J. Trump Plaza. Of course, Joyce Beatty, who brought the original suit representative, said the latest development is a transparent effort
6: effort to circumvent the court's ruling flies in the face of the statutes that Congress has passed. I will continue to fight for this treasured national monument. He always finds a loophole, even with his stacked Supreme Court. He's like, oh, no birthright citizenship? Okay, I'm going to do an executive order. Like, he just, I'm sorry, like an adjudicated rapist would. No never means no to him, right?
9: Yeah, he is taunting the federal judiciary for sport. That's what he's doing. And he wants the very reactions that we're giving him. Now, I don't pretend that we can't talk about this. We shouldn't talk about it. We have to talk about it. But, you know, this is what he wants us obsessing about, every move he makes, even if it's an imbecilic move.
6: So here's the good news, I guess. Whatever. The former Olympic canoeist, the one that was falsely indicted for damages to the reflecting pool, is suing Fox News and the DOJ for defamation, Davy Hearn. But it seems to me, whatever, what is this grand jury? Jeanine Pirro is now, it's like a special grand jury. So they, even if they don't have the evidence to prosecute, it'll just be a report they can use to smear him, right?
9: I worked in the office that Jeanine Pirro now heads up, heaven help all of the people of the District of Columbia. And I was there for decades. I never heard of impaneling a special grand jury. I'm not saying it hasn't been done in some jurisdictions. We had what we called dedicated grand juries that only heard certain categories of cases. But I don't know what she's trying to pull. I have a feeling she knows she cannot charge. She cannot prosecute David Hearn. So maybe what this is, Steph, is, hey, I told Donald that I'm impaneling a special grand jury so he'll get off my back. I have no idea what she's trying to pull, but what I know, every time she abuses her prosecutorial discretion, the federal bench is smacked her right in the mouth, figuratively speaking.
6: Yeah. Here's another one. Trump was sued this week by two media entities seeking to shut down a service that sells paid access to the president's posts, including some that can move markets on Truth Social. It seems like insider trading out in the open that he is selling.
9: Makes it outsider trading, yeah. I guess. This is what we're, yeah.
6: Yeah,
9: right.
6: I guess so. But so what do you think of those suits, or what could stop this?
9: I think the courts can stop it. I mean, it's just kind of abjectly corrupt, right? It's in your face corrupt. I'm going to sell you advanced information that will move the markets so you will have at least a split second lead on the rest of us.
6: For $100,000
9: when you're investing.
6: Right.
9: Yeah. So I think the courts will put a stop to this.
6: Okay. So speaking of courts, can you explain what is going on in the DOJ, Epstein, Katie Fang thing? So Judge Sullivan, on why he held a public hearing rather than the sealed one, he said the public has a right to know what the hell's going on in this case. The victims have a right to know. So that being said, what's happening?
9: Okay. I was in court yesterday and I was riveted. Okay. So basically, Katie Fang is kicking Todd Blanche's butt because he's violating the federal law all day, every day. And so,
6: yay. Okay, Dr. Doom coming up.
2: Yep.
6: Karen in Chicago. Hello, Karen.
10: Hi, good morning, Stephanie.
6: Hi. Hello.
10: Listening to this whole thing with this Natalie Harp lady. Okay,
6: yes.
10: First of all, this trace of a cult leader, grandiosity, believes they are special, chosen, or divine, no empathy, uses people as tools and feels no guilt for harm caused, paranoia, sees critics or outsiders as dangerous enemies, dark triad, often displays high levels of narcissism, psychopathy, and cunning. And the story is, it's not the innuendo about what the nature of their relationship is. That should not be the focus of the story.
9: Right.
10: This is the problem. This woman was not vetted for over a year.
6: Thank you.
10: Okay?
6: It's a national.
10: She did not receive a routine.
6: It's a national security issue,
2: yep.
6: Period.
2: Yep.
6: But, oh, by the way, the cartoon that calls her the horse whisperer is fantastic. I don't know who did it, but it's fantastic. But, yeah, and people clutch the pearly, Chris, seriously, about an adjudicated rapist, lifelong adulterer, right?
2: Mm-hmm.
6: Accused of sexual assault multiple times, and people are like, what are you implying?
2: No.
6: Dr. Erwin Redletter next. Well, if you're a homeowner, you need to listen to this. 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
11: It had done this Walmart thing in America, you know, just trying to wipe out all the small business people, and it wasn't just
12: I love that analogy.
6: Yeah,
11: well, it really is. I mean, you know, Walmart opens and 100 small businesses go out of business. I mean, that's the average around the country.
12: And you establish in the book that the founding fathers would basically be rolling over in their graves right now because they did not have a very favorable opinion of corporations. And that's, you know, you brought up the Boston Tea Party as an example of that. And you posited very, very rightly that it wasn't the Boston Tea Party wasn't so much a rebellion against the government as it was against the East India Company. Correct.
11: That's
12: so
11: right.
12: Let's talk about that for a moment.
11: Yeah. These guys had just fought. There's a reason why the word corporation does not exist in the Declaration or the Constitution. These guys had just fought a war against the world's largest corporation that owned and controlled India and multiple other smaller countries. And it was the largest corporation in the world. Its major stockholders were the king and members of parliament. And, and you know, it had done this Walmart thing in America, you know, just trying to wipe out all the small business people. And it wasn't just
12: I love that analogy.
6: Yeah.
11: Yeah, well, it really is. I mean, you know, Walmart opens and 100 small businesses go out of business. I mean, that's the average around the country. And it was the same thing. And there was a severe recession in 1771. And it hurt the East India Company badly. And so they were the principal supplier, pretty much everything to North America that came from the United Kingdom. And so they went to the parliament, which, you know, owned stock in them, and they were bribing and paying off and whatnot, and said, we need a tax break. And so parliament, the way that they taxed tea back then, they taxed it when it was brought into inventory. So they bring the tea from India to England. And when it went into inventory, they paid the tax on it. And then when they sold it later, you know, they didn't have to worry about the tax. So what Parliament did is they forgave that tax. It was the biggest tax break for a corporation in the history of the world.
12: Corporate welfare cleans in the 1700s.
11: So the East India Company then starts trying to bring this tea to the United States to at super low prices, which they could do now, to compete with all the small tea importers that they referred to as smugglers and pirates. And the people of the East Coast were just having nothing to do with it. I mean, we didn't drink coffee in America at that time. Everybody drank tea. Tea houses and bars were the social gathering spots, tea houses during the day, bars in the evening. And the tea houses were all individually owned by, you know, small entrepreneurs. And here was the East India Company threatening to put them out of business and just wipe them out. And they just said no. And that was the Boston Tea Party. It was a revolt against a corporation. Just a couple of years, and that was in 1883, 2 years later. Just a couple of years, the Boston Tea Act was, or the Tea Tax Act that, you know, happened right around then. Just before that, Thomas Jefferson had written a pamphlet, a fairly long pamphlet, called A Summary View of the Rights of British Americans, in which he was telling his fellow Americans how to be good citizens of England while living in North America. He was not in favor of separation from England. And then the Boston Tea Party happened, and suddenly Thomas Jefferson and a whole bunch of his buddies just said, okay, that's it. We're changing our minds. Because in response to the Tea Party, they imposed the Boston Ports Act, which said that until the local tea guys paid back the East India Company for $1 million worth of tea that they destroyed, they were going to barricade the ports, which was basically an act of war. And that was the thing that triggered, essentially, the American Revolution.
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14: Hi, and welcome back. Just 885 days left to go in our countdown to liberty. How crazy it is in the United States these days? Well, pretty damn crazy. Michael Cohen, who testified against Donald Trump and once called him Sir Von Schützenpants or something like that, has an exclusive interview with him on his podcast. Donald Trump, meanwhile, was seen out on the South Lawn today doing a commercial, a 1.5-minute endorsement for Scotch Miracle-Gro. You gotta give it to Donnie. He's certainly sold out well enough that he should get a NASCAR white jumpsuit and put all his paid sponsorships on his sleeves and on his back. And, of course, Donald Trump then referred to the lawn being replaced in the South Lawn as happy grass. And all I can say is after listening to Donald Trump today and seeing the news, I have to wonder how many people have partaken of the happy grass. You know, it is legal in D.C. at least. Happy, happy grass day. Have all the happy grass you can happily consume. Imbibe all you want. See you next time.

0: Well, guys, today President Trump announced that later this year he expects to meet with North Korean leader Kim Jong-un for the first time since 2019. Man, you know you're depressed when you're texting an old hookup from 7 years ago. You know? Yeah, Trump and Kim could meet in November. It all really depends on how their couple's Halloween costume goes. So,
1: I'm Chips, he's guacamole, and...
2: I just realized Kim Jong-un is... Trump is his Natalie Harp,
3: yeah,
2: pretty much.
3: Yeah.
2: Kind of just a crazy stalker at this point. Okay, hey, look, this guy's here. Hey,
4: if I may get bad news I want from him, because he's very handsome. Dr. Irwin Redletter joins us now. MSNBC medical expert. He's leading us through the gloom. Dr. Irwin Redletter. And now
5: he enters. Here he became Dr. Doom. Call him
4: Dr. Irwin Redletter is the founding director of the National Center for Disaster Preparedness and senior research scholar.
6: Dr. Doom.
2: Hi, good morning, Dr. Doom. Hello.
5: You shouldn't think it's easy being doomy every day. I hope you don't. Do
2: yeah.
5: you?
2: Yes. As a lot of people say, I'm not used to having to turn on the TV to find out which food is poison now. I mean, this is
5: yeah,
2: like...
5: Yeah, you know, it's a stressful gig you gave me, but okay, I can handle it. Yeah.
2: Yeah. Where do we start, right? This is Wheaton said, I'm old enough to remember when our food was safe because idiots who don't know about... weren't put in charge of things like food safety. I will never forgive the people who did this to us. Somebody wrote me, because we're on C-SPAN 2 this week. They're like, Steph, can you post that list of things that aren't safe to eat that you read? I'm like, I do fart jokes in my basement. I shouldn't be in charge of
5: right.
2: telling people which foods are poison. But, Doc, here we are, right?
5: We're in a land of mysterious conspiracy theories and...

0: Department on Health, Nutrition, and Safety.
1: Your old friend, Senator Bill Cassidy, sparked sharp reactions yesterday when he offered a mild criticism of Trump's pick to take over the FDA, Dr. Heidi Overton, calling her record almost disqualifying. Like being almost pregnant, right? Didn't he have concerns about Bobby Kennedy? Voted for him anyway. Concerns about Todd Blanche? Voted for him anyway.
2: Yep.
1: Yes, Dr. Overton's active role in last week's nonsensical vaccine executive order calls into question her commitment to standing up for sound science and protecting children's health, Cassidy said. That alone is almost disqualifying. What would it take for this guy? He knows Bobby Kennedy was a lifelong vaccine skeptic, and he still voted for him. And she is this anti-choice whack, reportedly, who is going to ignore the science on mifepristone.
0: Well, I don't know whether you know this, but I've been appointed the main representative of the entire medical, public health, and scientific community. And
1: Thank
0: I
1: you.
0: Want to give you
1: Good.
0: Our consensus statement.
1: Okay. Go ahead.
0: Bill Cassidy is the most disappointing, mealy-mouthed, lack-of-principled senator in the United States government.
2: Yep.
0: There's plenty of senators that we don't, you know, care for. But this guy is pathetic because he knows better.
1: Yeah.
0: He votes against his own conscience, and he votes against his own information and understanding of what good health policy would be. And it's embarrassing.
1: And Dr. Heidi Overton will step into the role in the middle of a highly controversial safety review of the abortion pill mifepristone, spearheaded by a junk science report. Doesn't it remind you of the autism report?
2: Mm-hmm.
1: A junk science report created by anti-abortion extremists. Decades of evidence-based research and peer-reviewed studies have already proven mifepristone to be extremely safe and effective. But here we go. This is going to affect every...
0: You know, here we go is right. You know, Todd Blanche and a bunch of other people in this administration, including the president, would love to see a national abortion ban. And she's going to be a partner in that entire agenda coming up in the next couple of years, where we're going to be really struggling to get through the last gasp of the Trump administration. But we have real problems across the board, and Overton is a disaster. She should be rejected out of hand, and she's not a little unqualified. She's grossly unqualified.
1: So,
0: you know, the funny thing, she's got an MD and a PhD, but her allegiance is to ideological insanity, aligning herself with Kennedy and a bunch of other people, having worked at the Domestic Policy Council in the White House before she got this nomination.
1: I always wear one of my vaccine T-shirts for you. Dr. Tran posted, scientists are making huge breakthroughs using mRNA vaccine to treat melanoma, pancreatic cancer, and other cancers. Meanwhile, RFK Jr. has canceled $500 million in funding for mRNA research, making America healthy again.
0: Kennedy, go ahead. Kennedy, for reasons that no one understands, came out raging against mRNA vaccines, which were the actual technology that allowed us to get a quick vaccine that actually worked for COVID. For, you know, I don't know what goes on in his, worm-addled brain there, but the guy is out of his mind. mRNA is what we need. mRNA vaccines will actually stop the epidemics of cancer in many, many situations, not just melanoma, but also pancreatic cancer, the deadly cancer that kills so many Americans every year.
1: I have to say, this becomes personal for so many people. As Tom posted, I just found out RFK Jr. defunded research on vaccines for pancreatic cancer. I hated him before, but having watched my mother die of it less than a year ago, I am so effing livid, I have no words. I said that yesterday about the cuts in Alzheimer's research because my mother passed of that a couple of years ago, as you probably remember.
0: I remember dearly, yes.
1: I mean, this is, again, I mean, pediatric cancer, it's just things that you think are too cruel to imagine, right? That they're cutting funding for.
0: You know, and it's not like the tools are unattainable. We can get the tools. The tools come from research. You can't cut back research and then defame these vaccines at the same time as you're trying to make America healthy. I don't know what the disconnect is, but we got to get rid of these guys. This isn't, we're in a terrible fix.
1: Yeah. Doc, speaking of kids, you are

0: Obviously, doing the work for kids in Ukraine. You said back to school in a country at war, as American children are returning to school in an annual ritual filled with excitement and anticipation. Ukraine's children, millions of whom have been displaced, return to learn with dread. Thousands of the schools have been damaged or destroyed by Russian missiles and drones. Kids and teachers listen for the sirens, learn in shelters, worry about their families at home, and miss their loved ones fighting over on the front lines. Even though Ukraine has really made a remarkable headway and I honestly appears to be winning this war despite all the odds, right? It is still a difficult situation.
1: Yeah. To America's everlasting shame, we've essentially abandoned Ukraine, our incredibly strong, courageous ally for democracy in Europe. Really on the front line of defending our democracy and Europe's democracy and freedom. And, Europe is trying to step up to the plate, but we need to have the United States in its full force and power behind Ukraine, and we have nothing but BS, empty talk, and unfulfilled promises.
0: And
1: I think it's a very sad state of affairs, and if I had one wish right now, it would be that everybody that listens to you writes to their member of Congress and their senator and says, please do the right thing and make sure that Ukraine gets what it needs. These kids do not need to be suffering like that. They're wonderful, inspiring, resilient children and families there, and they have earned our support, and they're not getting it.
0: And also, what a geopolitical mess that we find, this week. Well, we already knew that Russia is supplying Iran with weapons with which to kill us and to fight America. And here he is sucking up to North Korea, who's, by the way, said they don't even care that he's stepping back exercise. Like, no one takes him seriously. He is a laughingstock. He has made America a laughingstock.
1: It is a very painful thing. We make fun of this all the time, of Trump's insanity, his instability, and whatever. In the meantime, a lot of people are suffering here and around the world, and in Ukraine, especially a place where Karen and I go so very often. We're so committed to it. And look, I don't know how we're going to explain away how Donald Trump is pals with Putin, who's literally fighting us in the Gulf. And
0: Helping them kill Americans.
1: Somebody's going to have to figure this out. It's horrible. Yeah.
0: Doc, we end on cyclospora, which is a medical issue, but also involves poop, so it's exciting for me. Ryan said, the lettuce is fine. You just have diarrhea derangement syndrome, Republicans. See, that's funny.
2: Okay.
0: That's funny.
2: That's what we need to start using now.
1: Oh,
2: yeah.
1: Christ.
0: Sorry. I made Dr. Doom utter an expletive.
2: Yeah, great.
0: And then my work is done here. Thank you, esteemed Dr. Irwin Redlener. Thank you. We'll see you next week.
1: My apologies to whoever.
2: Yeah, exactly.
0: That's okay.
2: Thanks, Doc.
0: We've said worse. Okay, 17 minutes after the hour. Come to me. Hi, good morning, Frangela. Hi.
3: Good morning.
4: Carmine is so stupid.
0: Right? Isn't there extra for me this week? Like, we say that every week, but that's what I said, Angela. I said to Chris, we live in the stupidest timeline ever. Can we just get different stupid instead of the same stupid? Like, we're going to re-prosecute the reflecting pool guy. We're going to put his name back on the Kennedys. Okay.
3: As if Donald Trump can't take no for an answer.
0: Yeah, it's almost like an adjudicated rapist would be.
3: Kind of like somebody who would like force themselves or force consent force acceptance on people.
0: And also, Angela,
4: he's like a toddler with an army.
0: Also, I know we're mad because he keeps stealing our stuff. Because, as you know, when we did Sexy Liberal Tour, we stuffed Francis in the catering truck for the
4: because it's just cheaper.
0: She's very compact.
4: She's just as comfortable in there, really.
3: Yeah, I really am. I go right to sleep.
4: She just curls up and goes right to sleep.
2: And she has unlimited food in there. So
4: that's right.
3: Snacks.
2: Peanuts. Bud Light.
0: We were just saying, and Iran did like the Lego video the next day, and I know like we can all make fun, but it is dangerous for America to be the laughing stock of the world. Like, our enemies are literally taunting us and laughing at what an idiot and coward our president is.
4: That's right, as our munitions go down. I'm just saying.
0: Yeah, and our sailors are starving and jumping overboard. In the history of us talking about politics, France, have you ever? They don't even have to try to kill our soldiers. Yep. They're trying to kill themselves, right?
4: Yep. Frances did a, she had AI. Tell them what you did with AI.
3: I said, can you compare what's happening to our sailors on the USS Lincoln to the Andrew and Tristan Tate are experiencing in Miami in prison? Yeah. And let me tell you, the Tates are coming out better than our sailors.
0: So is Ghislaine
3: Maxwell. They have access.
0: Mm-hmm. Yeah, Ghislaine Maxwell.
3: Our sailors, yeah, Ghislaine Maxwell. Yeah. Absolutely. The Tates have access to food and commissary, cleaner showers that aren't moldy.
0: Right.
3: What? Say it again, Angela?
4: Clean water. They don't have a fire that somehow takes over 30 hours to put out and take 600 people's bunks. Like, it's the treatment of them, they're being treated worse than convicted human traffickers.
0: Yeah.
3: Yeah. And so for me, the question I had to ask is, why would I, as a young person, be putting my life out on the line when this country will not take care of me better than the Tates?
0: Right. Right. Oh, you're talking about the service people, not yourself, because I was like, you go to Chicago concerts and stuff and watch Little House on the Prairie. You are OLD.
2: The Waltons. The Waltons.
4: Okay.
0: She makes older references than I do.
3: Good night, John Boy.
4: No, you didn't.
3: Speaking of the best conversations,
4: I can't. I'm trying to maintain an illusion, and you old people make it hard.
0: Speaking of old people and birthdays, so I sent my usual horse-drawn birthday party invitation out because I don't know how to do the e-vitor. It's too much for me with autocomplete. Anyway, so Angela, you didn't get yours because I don't know, something probably went to your spam because I don't know how to do the whatever.
4: I already
0: announced you and Francis and your version of When Doves Cry in the invitation without even asking if you could come.
4: Version?
0: Yes.
2: Yeah.
4: There's only one version.
0: Oh, there is only one. Yeah. Yeah.
4: Yeah.
0: It is epic.
4: Yeah. It's about 18 minutes, but it is.
3: Yes.
4: But an experience.
3: It's a tour de force. It is what it is.
0: People in the middle of playing Anagata De Vita are like, how much longer is this going to go on? Anyway, so I already announced you as whatever. So
4: I'm going to have to talk to the DJ because the last time she kept trying to get us off stage.
0: Yeah. No.
4: She was like, no. And I was like, there's 16 more bars, girl.
2: She had an actual vaudeville hook.
0: No, she was trying to use. Oh, no, there's no red light at my parties. I get a red light on stage for stand-up, but no. Maybe sexy liberal, but not at my house. If it goes 3 in the morning, that's when it goes. All right. You guys, I love that you reposted the same two things I reposted. There's something deeply bizarre about the possibility that humanity's first truly simultaneous global celebration across every time zone might be triggered by the death of a single human being. If there is a God, it will happen during my party.
3: Yes.
5: Oh, that would be immense joy. Cool. That would be so cool.
0: We're all together.
4: Parades. I'm not talking about people individually in their homes. I believe governments will organize parades.
3: And the spontaneous.
0: Oh, boy.
6: Stephanie Miller.
0: It's the only thing that's safe.
2: What?
0: Cannibals? You can still eat cannibals.
2: Okay.
0: Yeah.
2: No cyclosporin there?
0: Yeah.
2: Okay.
0: Stay away from the exploding ass lettuce. Can I just say I will remember forever Dr. Doom under his breath just going, Christ. What do I call this where I ask the smartest people in the world the stupidest questions
2: that's
0: ever?
2: That's the show.
0: Because we live in the era of exploding ass lettuce, and I have to ask Dr. Doom about it.
2: Who knows? There could be exploding ass cannibals.
0: Right. Okay. Speaking of the love, let's see. Catherine says, so tremendously proud of you, Stephanie Miller, on gaining a new following with your show airing on C-SPAN 2 this week. Many are finding that you speak for all of us. I do. I speak for all of you, America.
2: And not according to your mail.
0: And you're brilliant by having the strength to shed light on the truth. Thank you, Catherine. Thank you. And we thank C-SPAN 2, and you can find us every week on Free Speech TV.
2: And Political Voices Network.
0: Yes, there you go. On the YouTubes.
2: Yes.
0: Because I have a Guess the Quote for you. Because anything important that happens, it happens here.
2: Okay.
0: Who said Trump thinks he's in the camel market buying 100 camels? The next day he comes back with a donkey with the word camel written on the side. That's the equivalent of what's happened to us in the Middle East.
2: Sigmund and the Sea Monsters.
0: No, that was Malcolm Nance on this very show yesterday. It was very funny. I frequently read things. I'm like, did that happen here? That's fantastic. That was brilliant. By the way, someone else, speaking of Malcolm, said, how is it that I, a nobody, knew months ago that Iran damaged most of our bases in the area? Oh, that's right. I listened to Malcolm Nance on the Stephanie Miller Show. They're reposting the article. The USS Lincoln wasn't resupplied because Hegseth hid that Iran destroyed the main U.S. base.
2: We knew that weeks ago.
0: Thank you, because you listened to the Stephanie Miller Show, America. Jerome in Hollywood Beach, Florida. Hello, Jerome.
6: Jerome.
7: Good morning. How are you?
0: Good. Go ahead.
7: Hello.
0: Hi. Go ahead.
7: Hey. I was.
0: Oh, dear. All right. Well.
2: He hung up on
0: that. Didn't go well.
2: No.
0: just when I was singing my own praises.
2: Well, yeah.
0: Okay.
2: Crash right back down to earth.
0: Wow. Seth, that's some gold star programming there. Hi, Seth, Homo of Hope. Hello.
8: Hello, homos, handsome Sam, and cameraman Lonnie.
2: Aww.
8: And a special shout out to all the new step heads on C-SPAN 2.
2: Yay.
8: We welcome you.
0: Howdy.
8: So, I just want to give you advance notice and warning that I have such a crush on Sam that I'm actually calling from the trunk of Sam's car right
0: Are
8: now.
0: You? Get so out of there because we have to shoot the Natalie Harp sketch after the show.
8: I know. I didn't want to give you a heart attack when you opened his
0: okay.
8: trunk.
0: Okay, thanks for the heads
8: let
0: up.
8: You know.
0: Okay.
2: Security.
8: But, I did want to
0: okay.
8: say...
0: Okay, creepy McCreeper.
8: Yeah. Really. I want to say that, okay, yesterday, you know, Trump on the helipad talking about the great cocktail parties as you walk away to the ballroom. Mm-hmm. Like, you would not think that we were losing massively in Iran, that people are losing their health care. People are starving. Our bases are demolished.
2: Right.
8: And you wouldn't know that from what he's concerned about.
2: Because he's talking
8: about
2: a GD cocktail party.
0: Yeah, we didn't even talk about it because it's just another day in Donnie dementia.
2: Right.
0: He's wandering around talking about flagpoles and helipads. And
2: the best granite. I only get the best granite.
0: Oh, my God. Seth, literally, we need to use that in ads where people are like can't buy gas or groceries. And he's just, it's all he cares about. And he just, plus nothing he says makes sense. I'm good at flagpole. I'm like, what?
8: his infomercial for the grass,
2: right.
8: You know, it reminded
2: me
8: Scott.
2: Of
8: the commercials.
2: Yes.
0: Yeah, what did he say? If you're grass, you're very happy. What?
8: Yeah,
2: but it was basically a big commercial for Scott's Miracle-Gro.
0: Oh, God, yes, he's doing a commercial for Miracle-Gro, who is contributing. The corruption is literally right out
2: it
0: in the open.
2: It really is,
0: on the front lawn, right?
8: It reminded me of the old auto commercials you would see on the Johnny Carson show millions of years ago, you know?
0: Yeah. Oh, it's like a joke of product placement, right? Like to say thank you to Scott's Miracle-Gro. Like, what? You're the president. You're on the lawn of the White House.
2: Right. And also yesterday, he had all these crypto people in there giving a big, you know.
0: Plug for whatever that. And you're like,
2: giving a big handy J to the crypto industry. And it went, of course, their stock went up.
0: Yeah.
2: And of course, he probably bought all kinds of stock before it.
0: I was just going to say, which son is all of them is profiting from that particular crypto
2: it's
0: that he was
2: like. All a huge grift.
0: I swear, you know how whenever we do it, like. Like that's what everything is they do some sort of like it should be like NASCAR. They should just have like everything just written all over them, right? That they're profiting off of. Okay. By the by, can I just say on the fake Christian front, Kate says no amount of scripture in your bio will redeem you from idolizing a pedophile, dehumanizing immigrants, or turning a blind eye to people and children suffering in war zones. None. Thank you to what Dr. Red Leonard was just talking about. So today's
9: right-wing immigrants.
0: You'll be shocked, Chris. Shock, I tell you.
2: Okay.
0: Tennessee pastor gets life without parole for
2: child porn.
0: Child rape. Which one's a little bit of cut above the Rutherford County jury has found a traveling pastor and his wife. Well, I'm guessing he travels because he's a child rapist.
2: He's trying to stay one step ahead of the law, apparently.
0: And his wife. guilty of child sex crimes after a two-week trial. One of the victims was 5 years old.
2: Oh, God.
0: Okay. Yeah.
2: Oh.
0: Okie dokie, then.
2: It's never a drag queen. Oh. It's never a drag queen.
0: No.
2: It's always POSs like that.
0: I keep, well, and I ask this all the time. We'll talk to Dana again. When people keep saying we're trying to keep girls safe in the locker rooms, has there ever been one incident, ever, of a girl being attacked by a trans girl?
2: Never. Ever. Never.
0: Okay. I rest my case, Your Honor. 29 minutes after the hour. Dana Goldberg coming up.
10: Hey, MAGA. If you're offended by John Ossoff saying Trump flies around with Natalie Harp, wait until I tell you about the time Trump bragged about grabbing women by the... Because that was apparently fine. More than 24 women accused him of sexual misconduct. Fine. A civil jury found him liable for sexually abusing E. Jean Carroll. Fine. Trump was asked what he and his daughter had in common, and he said, sex. Fine. Trump repeatedly launched personal and sexually degrading attacks against Kamala Harris throughout the campaign, including amplifying disgusting smears, suggesting she advanced her career by performing sexual favors. No problem. He stood across from her on a presidential debate stage and actually uttered the words she put out. Still, not a deal breaker. But John Ossoff mentions Natalie Harp. Somebody get the fainting couch. Scott Jennings is hyperventilating. Laura Ingraham has the vapors. Megyn Kelly is horrified. Newt Gingrich, who I genuinely did not know was still alive, has apparently been defrosted specifically to demand an apology. For what? Ossoff didn't accuse Trump of Natalie Harp. He didn't call her his mistress. He said Trump likes traveling around with her, which he does. This woman travels with Trump so much that when there wasn't room for her in a motorcade SUV, she climbed into the trunk to stay with him. But Ossoff says her name and Republicans suddenly discover feminism buried under a pile of smelling salts and embroidered handkerchiefs. And Megyn Kelly, Donald Trump told the entire world there was blood coming out of her wherever because she asked him a question he didn't like. He publicly demeaned her, attacked her, and turned her into a target because she had the audacity to challenge him. And now she's offended on behalf of women. Even Jesse fucking Waters couldn't commit to this bullshit. He admitted that Trump has said much sleazier things and that he's defended him anyway. And while this Natalie shit is certainly fucking interesting, Republicans would love for it to bury the rest of what Ossoff said. Because Natalie Harp isn't the fucking story. You are. We are. We're trapped in an expanding war with no discernible endgame. American service members remain in harm's way, and nobody running this disaster can adequately explain what victory is supposed to look like or when the hell they expect to achieve it. And since this time last year, gas is up 30%, diesel 48%, jet fuel 73%, healthcare more than 7%, meat and eggs 19%, juice and food 22%, housing 6.5%. But Wall Street profits up 19%. Donald Trump's wealth up $6 billion. His son's wealth up 200%. And his cabinet's wealth up 10%. That is what fucking matters. Americans are paying more to drive to work, feed their families, keep roofs over their heads, and take care of themselves while billions disappear into a war that keeps dragging on with American troops still caught in the middle. Meanwhile, Trump, his family, Wall Street, and his billionaire-packed government are doing just fucking fine. That was Ossoff's point. And Republicans would rather manufacture a national scandal over one name than answer for any of it, which tells me they're extremely fucking sensitive about Donald Trump's relationship with Natalie Harp. And they're scared shitless of John Ossoff's political future. And of course, they're shameless frauds whose moral standards appear and disappear depending entirely on whose name appears after the little R or D on television. But the funniest part, Ossoff played them. He said one name. One, and Republicans lost their fucking minds so spectacularly that they spent days blasting John Ossoff across TV, podcasts, and social media.
11: It's very oddball. The thing was just weird. Everything about him is choreographed, right down to the lighting effects and his impossibly earnest expression. But when you don't have a record of accomplishment, and he does not, it's all about vibes, isn't it? It's all about appearances.
10: People who barely knew him are suddenly asking, who the fuck is John Ossoff? He made the entire MAGA machinery run defense while they introduced him to the country. So yes, let's talk about Donald Trump's flowers in the attic fluffer. I certainly fucking will. But don't let their manufactured outrage make you forget what actually matters. People are hurting. American service members are still being sent into harm's way. The obscenely wealthy people running this government keep getting wealthier. Natalie Harp may be one weird fucking branch on this grotesque tree, but the rot is the entire goddamn administration. And in November, we need to rip it out by the fucking roots.
12: Just check out what happened on his last call with the Ayatollah. This is...
13: I'm not gonna talk first. Nobody's better at not talking than me. You're probably about to crack, but I'm going strong. I could not talk all day. I'm just like a monk. A loser says what? What? Damn it, I got myself. Wow, you're not saying a word. It's like talking to Mitch McConnell. I can't take it anymore. Fine, you can have the Strait of Hormuz. And the Gulf of America. And my ballroom helipad and J.D. Vance. Oh, wait, are you just asleep? Great idea.
0: Thank you, Jimmy. By the way, can you give me Ro Khanna on just this debacle in Iran? Here we go.
14: We've got a president so incompetent that he is destroying American credibility around the world. And he's got such an ego. He knows that Obama got a better deal than him on the JCPOA. He knows that whatever he gets now is not going to be as good as what Obama got. And he can't get himself to end this war because of his ego of being less than Barack Obama.
0: Yep, exactly. Oh, I can't wait till however this debacle ends, people just repeat over and over and over again about how Obama obviously got a much better deal without loss of life and munitions and spike in gas prices and all of it. Sarah says, let's never forget that RFK Jr. swore under oath during his own divorce. He was too brain damaged to hold down a job or pay alimony. Now he's running the Department of Health and Human Services. And Rick said, hey, Mama, it seems your old boyfriend was too brain damaged to pay alimony, but he must have some extra special suckling abilities. He was not my boyfriend. Okay, for those of you just tuning in to Stephanie Miller Lore, he was not my boyfriend. He hit on me relentlessly.
2: And he asked you to go falconing.
0: He invited me to go falconing, is what the kids are calling it. I got to go stay at the Kennedy compound, but he was not there.
15: What's falconing?
0: I don't really know.
2: You have
0: something
2: a falcon
0: rich people
2: on your
0: do.
2: Glove.
0: They,
15: okay.
0: It's like a big glove,
2: right.
0: And they fly away.
2: And they fly away, and then you catch it.
0: And again. Then they come back and land on your glove. I don't know the point of it.
2: Yeah, it seems like it's
0: pointless. I assume he eats it. So. He like bites the head off like Ozzy Osbourne with a bat. I don't know, something, because he's a weirdo.
15: Okay, I almost thought it was a euphemism.
0: Oh, maybe.
2: It could be.
0: He might have. Yeah, because he relentlessly hit on me despite knowing I was gay and then even asked if I wanted to bring a girlfriend and could he watch. It's an, you know, it's a long time ago, Sam. It's part of Mama's history, but he was not my boyfriend.
2: He was divorced in 2012. Was he married?
0: No, he was not married at the time. Okay. He was relentlessly hitting on me.
2: Okay. I mean,
0: Robin Trish
2: Robin Trish.
0: Very disappointed that I did not save his voicemail that he left me back then, which would have been really funny to have now. But I don't do stuff like this. Yeah, I'm not a gotcha person.
2: Was his voice as
0: yes, it was like Katharine Hepburn picking me up. Yeah, Stephanie, would you like to go falconing? You're my knight in shining armor. I find you very attractive. That's it. I just recreated it.
2: But you got to play Bananagram with his...
0: With Ethel Kennedy. Yeah, I got to watch the news with Ethel Kennedy at the compound and play Bananagram.
2: His mother?
0: Yes.
2: Okay.
0: It's his mother.
2: Well,
0: she was lovely.
2: There's so many Kennedys.
0: She had a cocktail table that spun around. There were hors d'oeuvres on it. You have hors d'oeuvres and drinks, and you watch the news with Ethel every night. That's what you do at the Kennedy compound. And she had a spinny table that...
2: Like a Lazy Susan.
0: Yeah, you could spin, so the hors d'oeuvres, you could pick whichever hors d'oeuvres you wanted. Yeah. And then I remember I stepped on her foot by accident. I got up to get an hors d'oeuvre, and I didn't realize her foot was right there.
2: She's built like a sparrow.
0: Yeah,
2: you probably broke her.
0: I broke one of her little... I didn't break it, but I crunched one of her little sparrow feet. Yeah. Okay. Sam doesn't know a lot of these. Here's another interesting intersection.
2: Sam is learning a lot about you.
0: Yes. Kitty says, Rosie is back behind a desk and Madonna is topping the charts. This timeline is refreshing in all the right ways. As you recall, I recorded this.
16: Hi, I'm Madonna.
0: In the hallway of Hot 97, where I did Morning Drive. 89, 90, 91, 92, in that area. Like 3-4 years in there. And did you know they were going to hire Rosie and I to host it together?
2: I did not know that.
0: Yes.
2: I've never known that.
0: Well, that's before Rosie was Rosie, really.
2: Right.
0: Yeah, although, well, and anyone's more famous than me. But anyway, they were going to hire us to host it together. And Rosie said to me on the phone, they could get you a lot cheaper. And can I just say, Rosie always tells the truth. She was correct, and they did hire me because I was a lot cheaper. They did not hire Rosie. They just hired me. Okay. Good morning, everybody. Hot little seven.
2: But your name was first, right?
0: Right. Yes.
2: Yes.
0: Yes.
2: Okay.
0: It was my show. Yeah. But she was correct. They got me a lot cheaper.
2: I mean, had you done it with Rosie, her name probably would have gone first, right?
0: Oh, yes.
2: Okay.
0: Oh, God. My name wouldn't even have been in it.
2: You would have been and sidekick.
0: I love everyone's going, it's time for a woman to have a late night show. And I'm like, I had one in 1995.
2: You have one? Well, it was a 13-week run, but you were only on it for 12 of those weeks.
0: But people are correct. Rosie should get a late night show. She's doing fantastic, and I could not be more thrilled for
2: her. Does she want one?
0: I don't know.
2: It's up to her.
0: I'm curious.
2: But yeah, it's up to her.
0: The ratings, which I knew were like through the roof,
2: right?
0: I think they only have the first night's ratings, but I knew that would happen. Mm-hmm. And obviously, people would love to see her.
2: But
0: that's a question.
2: Would she want to put up with the grind? I don't.
0: Yeah.
2: I don't know. She seems
0: We're both elderly now.
2: Yeah, she seems over it all.
0: Huh?
2: She seems over it all.
0: Yeah.
2: You know?
0: But that's why she's great. She has zero left to
2: give.
0: Exactly. She's doing amazing. Work there. So anyway, I know we only get her for one. Tonight's the last night.
2: Mm-hmm. Yep, because they only do four night weeks.
0: Actually, isn't that an interesting intersection? So that was because Madonna used to sleep in the hallways of Hot 97 with her demo tape to give it to the program director when he came in the morning, and then right.
16: Hi, I'm Madonna.
0: Okay.
2: It's also funny because like a month ago, I put in for tickets to Kimmel because I have a friend coming in from out of town. We wanted to go see something. And now I'm finding out why I didn't hear back from Kimmel's people.
0: Because, there you go.
2: Yeah, it's Rosie this week.
0: Yeah.
2: That's why.
0: Yeah, exactly. Yeah, okay. Everything is coming up Rosie.
2: Yeah.
0: And she is in a league of their own. All right, we've heard all the memes. But yay, go Rosie. Judith in Minnesota. Hello, Judith.
17: Yeah, hi. I'm calling because I want to say, you know, the reason that Trump's base sticks with him is because they're addicted. They're addicted to hearing his voice. Their cognitive centers shut down. The emotional brain takes over. You can see this on MRI scans. And, you know, it's that dopamine hit that they live for. And that's why we need Hunter Biden. He's more important than ever because he can speak to, you know, the 48 million Americans who qualify as addicts.
0: Yeah. No, that's why it's so powerful what he's doing and just speaking his truth. We didn't mention, I was telling you, Hayden Panettiere.
2: Yeah.
0: I had just finished watching a movie with her in it, Raising Helen with Kate Hudson. I don't know if it's a, and literally the news alert came across. Mm. And I just, Chris, as we always say, I don't think there's a family in this country that hasn't been touched by addiction and, you know, depression, mental health issues. I know Rosie did a great, you know, because she's talked about her own issues with that and knew her, obviously, and she'd been on the show a lot, her Rosie show when she was a little girl a lot. And it's just, it's very sad. But anyway, but yeah, my point is yay for Hunter, right, Chris? Yay for Hunter. Cannot get enough of my Hunter Biden. Jerome.
2: You do you, boo.
0: Okay. Don't yuck my yum. Jerome is back in Hollywood Beach, Florida.
2: Oh, good.
0: Hey, Jerome.
18: Hey, good afternoon or good morning. It's still morning out there, right?
0: Yes. Yeah.
2: And in Florida.
18: Hey, I got the presidential citation, outstanding unit by Vice President Agnew, Mountain Home Air Force Base. Awesome. I hung out with Jane Fonda, Donald Sutherland, Mark Lane. They had the covered wagon out there, and they just finished the movie Clute.
2: Wow.
0: Huh. Fantastic. Thank you for that fun fact.
18: After we received the presidential citation, outstanding unit, we didn't give a flying you know what.
0: No.
18: We went to the Alice Cooper concert at the Firebird Raceway.
2: School's out for summer, baby.
0: That's right. Okay. I love that you had to point out that it is also morning in Florida, so we don't have to play the time zone.
2: Whatever.
0: Okay.
2: But if you're watching this on the rerun of
0: that's true.
2: On C-SPAN this evening,
0: yes,
2: it is nighttime everywhere.
0: Okay, then. All right. All right. You know, since I just Rhonda posted, since I'm surrounded by all boys, since I'm, it's like team testosterone in here now.
2: Yeah.
0: Yeah. She said one of my favorite facts is that female octopuses throw rocks at male octopuses who irritate them. I think of this more often than I should. Yeah, it's a lot of misogyny in the Donald Trump's world. I'm just saying.
2: I think I researched that, and that is not true.
0: I believe that it is. I saw. I will not let you tell me it was AI. I've seen it. I've seen video.
2: Those videos are AI.
0: Why can't you let me have anything nice?
2: Because I don't want you to fall into the trap.
0: I couldn't host the Hot 97 morning show with Rosie. I didn't get to do League of Their Own with Madonna. My late night show was a disaster. Can't you just give me something? AI octopuses?
2: I
0: had to tell you that baby polar bear with a cone on his head was real. You tried to take that away from me, but you couldn't you? Momoto is real.
2: I just don't want you to fall for everything. I could call you up on your phone and say, hello, I am from the city, and I need to take your house.
0: HomeTitleLock.com. Type in Stephanie, because of him. Here's one thing I never believe anything Trump says. Did you see him? John says the guy who says he brought drug prices down by 1,500% and saved 60 million lives by stopping wars now says if it weren't for the Fed, the GDP would be 10, 12, 15 times, 15 times, whatever that means. Oh, my God. He makes no sense at all anymore. Yeah, no. And by the way, it was Joe Biden that brought down drug prices. It was the Inflation Reduction Act. Sugar Bear says, Darlene Graham being qualified to take her brother's job would be like me saying I'm qualified to work on HVAC systems and boilers because that's what my dad did. Yeah, that's about it.
2: Yeah.
0: Uh-huh. Yes, and thank you. Author says, when Joe Biden was president, I didn't have to check the news every time I went shopping to see what food is poisoned now. Thank you. I'm sorry. I don't have the list. People are counting on me.
2: I think I read blueberries this morning.
0: There are centipedes and spiders. I'm in my basement. I tell fart jokes. I don't. Pardon me?
2: I think I read blueberries this morning.
0: Just don't eat. It's a good time for us to slim down, America. Just don't eat anything. I can't tell you what's safe. Remember, isn't that like the local news that we would deal with when we were growing up? It's just something in your refrigerator will kill you. Details at 11. And then you just sit there like, what? I got to wait till 11 to find out what's going to kill me? And now it's everything is going to kill you in your refrigerator,
2: but
0: pretty much.
2: That was an effective tease because you sat there until 11 and to watch to see what the report was.
0: Right. Yeah. Well, it worked. That's why they called it a tease.
2: Exactly.
0: They
2: knew what they were doing.
0: Yeah. Hot girl on girl with Dana Goldberg coming up top of the hour. Okay. Was that good? No?
2: No.
0: All right.
2: Oh, God, no.
0: Some more Rose. It is going to be hot girl on girl at the top of the hour. Okay, some more Rosie love. I can't get enough. JK says, congratulations, Rosie. Rosie O'Donnell's first night guest hosting Jimmy Kimmel Live drew the show's biggest guest host audience of the summer. Beat Fallon, led the late night field in the key demo. Go, Rosie. Go, Rosie. It's your birthday. That would be fantastic if she wanted to come back to TV. I hope she does.
2: I think she's having fun just doing it this week. I don't think she needs the
0: daily
2: grind of
0: another
2: contract.
0: I don't think she said whether she's going back to Ireland or what she wants to do. But
2: And she said that she has enough money in her bank account. She doesn't need to work anymore.
0: Yeah.
2: I mean,
0: because she's correct. I work for much cheaper, and
2: right.
0: I need to work till the end of time.
2: Yes. I mean, she's been very open about all of that.
0: Because she was correct back from even my Hot 97 days. I was always destined to make a shiny penny.
2: Well, I think, she told the story about how, she looked in her bank account and she says she saw the $100 million in there.
0: Oh,
2: and
0: she's
2: like, okay, I'm done. And then Warner Brothers came back at her and said, okay, we'll give you another $100 million for two more years.
0: Yeah.
2: And she said, no.
0: Daddy, you know what? I didn't need to hear that story right now. I'm having a bad
2: life.
0: Yeah.
2: Well, I've heard that story like quite a few times in this last week. So,
0: Sam, did you need to hear that story?
15: I mean,
0: I'm taping a sketch in the trunk of Sam's car after the show on my iPhone with a cheap wig. Did I need to hear that story?
2: You're not even providing craft services.
0: You're just mean.
2: What? What? Provide them with craft
0: Rosie's
2: services.
0: Rosie's exactly my age. She was my contemporary. Okay.
2: But
15: I just thought you were 45.
0: Though. I'm just going to take a break. Yes, I'm 45. Let me just cling to that. 45 minutes after the hour. this portion of the show.
2: Oh, God.
0: Good morning.
19: Nice to see you, Steffi.
0: Nice to see you, too. Hey, could you take your organ out for me, Sam? Hey,
19: please,
0: I saved
19: take
0: this.
19: Take it out. Slap it down.
0: No one knows Jesus stuff better than you do.
19: Uh-oh. What are you throwing on me right away? I'm here to just wish a happy Epstein anniversary of his death to all who celebrate. What are you throwing at me? Go ahead.
0: Wow. I just had to take a moment for that. Okay, fine.
19: Yeah. Okay.
0: House Republican says we should do a little more for the rich. Isn't that exactly what Jesus said?
19: Jesus was all about. They've suffered enough. Yeah.
0: Yeah. He, Representative Glenn Grothman, that guy, Republican of Wisconsin, made a remarkable argument explaining, in his opinion, Congress should do a little more for wealthy Americans. you know what? I'll switch music. Hang on. Let me. I can't talk about the plight of the
2: super rich.
0: Rich white man more enough.
19: It's the struggle is real, man. My latte had like no foam today. Go on.
2: And no little smiley face on it either.
0: I was taking a moment for a thought and a prayer for you.
19: You.
0: Alleging that Trump's big beautiful bill was designed to cut taxes for the average guy. Was it?
19: Mm.
0: He insisted, pointing his finger at the crowd. Don't let anyone tell you that people running Congress right now are looking out for the rich. Actually, I think we should do a little more for them. But, you know, right now, we're doing all we can to help the middle class. Yeah. No.
2: We need to use ads.
19: He learned how to speak beyond the crowd he was talking to potential donors watching. It's so beautiful.
0: Really such a magical moment. Okay.
19: Yeah.
0: Wow.
19: Jesus doesn't really hold back on the rich. Just so y'all know, he's not really ambiguous about it. Woe to you who are rich, for you have had your reward. It doesn't end well for the rich in Jesus's way of viewing things, folks.
0: What's his name? Bill Cassidy, who said, I will vote for Mr. Blanche. I will be criticized for this vote. What's new? And you said, it's awful how humans criticize bad humans who do bad things. Yes.
19: RFK lied to him and said, I won't do anything against vaccines. And so he approved him, and right away, RFK Jr. went after vaccines. So, yeah, Bill, you don't come here to hunt, do you, Bill, if you know that joke?
0: Yes.
19: He knew exactly what he was doing. And so did Cornyn, and so did Tillis. They all knew that Todd Blanche was going to try to do this slush fund and just change the name.
0: Yeah, I had not previously heard your Bobby Kennedy.
19: My Bobby Kennedy impression is terrible for me because it's also my Katharine Hepburn and my Charles Nelson Reilly, Mrs. Muir.
0: I was going with Paul Lynn, but okay. Who was my favorite?
19: I could do this all night. The loons.
2: The loons.
19: The loons have measles, Norman. The loons all have measles.
0: No. I do my Katharine Hepburn for Bobby Kennedy. You can't have that impression.
19: Oh, you do that too? Okay.
2: Is he your knight in shining armor?
0: Yeah, he has a great big ship on his shoulder, and it's very unattractive.
19: That's a good Kate.
0: It's the only impression I do. I only do dead people. You stick to your, what's your Trump that sounds like Marlon Brando with a bat?
19: That's what I do. I just double up my impressions. You know, my Mr. Sulu from Star Trek is also my Casey Kasem. You know what I mean? I kind of
0: But what's your Trump? You have an explanation for it. It's Marlon Brando with a...
19: Times. You've heard this so many times. My Donald Trump is a terrible impression, but people know who I'm trying to convey because I just work on late period Marlon Brando. Marlon Brando towards the end when he just wanted to be on an island and have sex with underage girls and get fat. It's natural. And then I give Marlon Brando, okay? I get Marlon Brando addicted to amphetamines. I put him on Vyvanse.
0: Uh-huh.
19: I put him on Adderall. And then I give him a cold. And that's my Donald Trump. It's old Marlon Brando on speed with mucus. That's it. But you know who I'm trying to convey. It's good enough.
0: See, kids? You don't need to go to voice guy school. That was it.
2: Yeah.
19: Your meals on the boat are good enough, too. What are you jumping off for? It's good enough. Except what you get.
2: Oh, my God.
0: I like how your refreshing just becomes...
19: That's all it is. Yeah,
0: that's what I hear when he talks.
19: That's my parenting model as well, folks. That's how I parent, too. Yeah.
0: That's all I hear when he talks now, anyway.
19: Let it spin off into chaos, folks. That's the moment of...
0: Yes.
19: By the way, we lead the world in presidents who hide in catering trucks, and we should be more than that, folks.
2: Yeah.
0: I was
19: Other
0: just thinking,
19: countries
0: I think
19: walk out with tears in their eyes. Sir, our leaders don't know how to be little bitches hiding in catering trucks. Do you need bone spurs to hide from danger, sir? Can you please have tears in their eyes, Steffi, these other countries?
0: See, all the best impression is like our friend Billy West. His his Trump is just
19: They'll know who it is. That's all they need.
0: So you wrote a piece, the GOP's longest running game of hide the pedophile evidence.
2: Uh-huh.
0: I, you know, we were just saying there's so many layers of this, John. Someone said, you know, Ghislaine Maxwell is living under better conditions than the sailors on the USS Abraham Lincoln. I mean,
19: yeah, but she's more useful to Todd Blanche and Donald Trump now, isn't she?
0: Yeah, it's now, just
19: Todd Blanche and Donald Trump don't need the USS Lincoln. They need Ghislaine Maxwell.
0: Yeah, you said 7 years after the American president's child sex trafficking friend died in a Manhattan jail cell, the most remarkable thing about the Epstein scandal is not so many people on the right and left finally believe the same conspiracy theory. No, the most remarkable thing is this White House seems to believe the public will eventually just get bored. Apparently, the strategy is release the files gradually, slowly enough until everyone gets old. We just talked to Glenn Kirshner, John, about you know, what came up in the courtroom yesterday, and it's just that he is very credibly accused, which I said on CNN, and Ted Lewis said, by this 13-year-old girl. It's in the FBI notes.
19: Yes.
0: You know?
19: Yes, he is credibly accused. He is the first president to be credibly accused of child rape in federal documents. That's never happened before, folks. Yeah. We've broken the ceiling.
0: Yeah, and you said at this point they're not even hiding the corruption. They're just dimming the lights a little. 50 of 52 GOP senators present voted for Todd Blanche to help Trump protect wealthy men who put their inside children. Thank you for making that so graphic, because it's true.
19: Well, I want to give props to Senator Wyden for really releasing the whole account of Epstein's money laundering and all the wire transfers.
0: What?
19: For J.P. Morgan and Deutsche Bank and Bank of America, they all knew that this convicted child rapist was getting and sending and receiving these massive funds, but they never flagged it until months after he was arrested the second time.
0: John, I keep saying that all the time, but I don't know why more attention has not been paid to what Senator Wyden's been talking about forever. Donald Trump doesn't pay anyone. 5,000 wire transfers? He made sure Jeffrey Epstein got paid. For what?
19: Yeah.
0: Slash Stephanie. 55 minutes after the hour, Dana Goldberg coming up. May says Fox News is very angry at Mondami for making a TikTok about bike helmets. A super adorable TikTok. They did a whole segment about how ridiculous Mondami is for wearing a bike helmet.
2: They're so triggered by tiny little things
0: by the way,
2: over there.
0: Can I just say he is adorable? He did a thing where his, you know, some of his constituents were concerned as a cyclist. I appreciate this. They were concerned that he wasn't wearing a helmet, so they sent him helmets, and so he did a funny little TikTok. And he's just so charming. He's driving them insane. Mm-hmm. He's so likable. And he's doing stuff that people really like, that are really helping people. And it's.
2: I was leaving here one day, and I was putting on my bike helmet, and Sam said to me, "I'm glad you're one of those Gen X people that wears a helmet." I'm like, Gen X people don't wear helmets? What?
0: Didn't I yell at you? Did you not have a helmet one day?
2: For a while, I wasn't. But
0: I know.
15: Yeah, someone I knew.
0: I almost plotzed.
15: They said, like, well, I grew up in the time where we didn't wear helmets and whatever.
0: I grew up.
15: We didn't wear seatbelts.
0: Seatbelts, look, you never use them.
2: No.
0: When you turn the car in, they
2: right. They were like tucked underneath the bench.
0: Yeah. Oh, no, we didn't have helmets. No. We didn't. Not nothing. Give me my Kyle Kalinske for the day, please. Okay. Thank you so much. Cut 8. Here we go.
20: Whenever people accuse leftists of wanting to abolish prisons, our response has to be, we're not going to abolish prisons. That's where we're sending Donald Trump. That's where we're sending Elon Musk. That's where we're sending Stephen Miller. Okay? I am a law and order leftist. I'm going to lock up all the war criminals. I'm going to lock up all the Wall Street criminals who are committing crimes over and over. I'm going to lock up all the ICE Gestapo thug crials.
0: Here. There you go. Here. By the way, we
2: can't abolish prisons.
0: Did you see Musk had to, like, defend Derek Chauvin, George Floyd's murderer?
2: Yeah.
0: So he's trying to get, he's requesting a dismissal of state murder charges. This is the third time. Why? I was like, oh, who's Elon Musk killed?
2: Okay.
0: No. But he's defending,
2: right.
0: You know, they're just racist, just monstrosities. Okay. By the way, Angie Nixon, who is, by the way, we will send her our Nixon jingle, but she just won in Florida.
2: Uh-huh.
0: Here she is.
21: Do I believe in abolishing prisons? No.
2: The other one, right?
0: Oh, yes,
2: okay.
0: 5.
21: We need to lower the amount of donations somebody can donate anyway. I believe that a janitor should have the same amount of political and financial influence on politics as a billionaire has.
2: Yeah.
0: By the way, here is the deeply unlikable Byron Donalds in Florida.
2: All right.
0: The Republican.
22: The reason why so many families have been struggling is because of Democrat policy. So why would you let the arsonist become the firefighter?
0: Republicans have run Florida for 11 billion years. Republicans run the White House, right. The Senate, and the House.
2: Right, and the Supreme Court.
0: Nice try. 58 minutes after the hour, Dana Goldberg next.
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0: Well, you know, we're on C-SPAN. 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
4: Welcome to Caffeinated, where we focus on the parts of a story that really matter by showing compassion to the opposing side. Take, if you will, Steve Bannon, the man who said, "Darkness is good." Darth Vader, Dick Cheney, Satan, that's power. Who published the op-ed, "Birth Control Makes Women Unattractive and Crazy," and many other op-eds for Breitbart, most of which read better in the original German. Who warned the media should keep their mouth shut, and that same media can't stop desperately trying to book him on all their shows. You guys, seriously, I'm a little worried about Steve Bannon. Not because he brazenly defied a congressional subpoena about his role in the terrorist attacks on our nation's capital of January 6, 2021, wagging his junk at it, citing executive privilege, even though he'd been fired by the White House back in January 2017 and was working at the time of said attack as a podcaster, and not because he's a white supremacist who published a lot of white supremacist articles and supported the border wall and the Muslim ban and lots of authoritarian dictators, and who actually did say that cities could be washed away in an orgy of de-gentrification. No, I'm worried about Steve Bannon because the man looks like an alcoholic thumb. Have you seen this guy? He looks like a sack of pus that developed rickets. He looks like gout that caught gout. The man does not look well. Yeah, that's Steve Bannon, the one who was arrested on a Chinese billionaire's yacht and indicted by a federal grand jury for wire fraud and money laundering because he was ripping off Trump supporters donating to his Build the Wall campaign. And then Trump pardoned him for ripping off his own MAGA faithful. That guy. Is he okay? I'm just worried because Steve Bannon looks like a guy who was up watching porn till 6:45 a.m. and his alarm was set for 7. He looks like the guy in the office that HR has to physically give a deodorant stick to after one too many coworker complaints. He looks like a diseased leprechaun freebasing in the Port Authority bus terminal men's room. But we need to put aside our petty differences and recognize that this is clearly a fellow human being who is in pain. Can we do that? Do we have the humanity to reach out with love to Steve Bannon? Because he looks like the guy in the zombie movie who doesn't want the other survivors to know he got bit in the last scene. He looks like an infected toe. He looks like that uncle who comes over and smells of cigarettes and cat piss and always wants you to sit on his lap, but you're 15. I'm just worried about the guy is all I'm saying. And yes, I know his wife alleges he physically abused her and wouldn't let their kids go to school with Jewish children. I know YouTube has taken down his videos because they glorify violence, and Facebook took down his videos for glorifying violence, and Twitter has banned him for glorifying violence. And I know he said that Mussolini was a guy's guy who had amazing fashion sense. He said that. But in fairness, lots of people who aren't fascists praise Mussolini's style. But I am asking you to look into your hearts and find some compassion. Because Steve Bannon looks like a guy whose parole officer makes him knock on every door and introduce himself whenever he moves to a new neighborhood. He looks like Pigpen the Hutt. Steve Bannon looks like a guy who was just forced to drive cross-country in a small car with no ventilation and the windows rolled up while sitting next to Steve Bannon. He's not a healthy man. We are just concerned because he looks like he just ate 20 pounds of cheese and it's coming out of his facial pores. And by the way, I know what you're thinking. What right do I have to make fun of Steve Bannon's appearance when I look like Joe Exotic's mullet donor? It's true, I still have my pandemic hair, but I know it. See, number one, I accept that I look like the love child of Beethoven and Loki. I look like John Wick during a nationwide Moroccan oil shortage. But number two, I'm just concerned about him. So while you cynically fixate on the fact that he called the Civil War the War of Southern Independence, or that he looks like physical proof that white supremacists are the greatest argument against the concept of white supremacy, and he said that conservative women are better than progressive women because, and I quote, they're not a bunch of dykes that came from the Seven Sisters school up in New England. You ask, how can Steve Bannon sleep at night? I say, in a puddle of his own sick. But that's mean. We gotta be the good guys and look after him and make sure he's okay. Because he looks like a police sketch artist rendition of mutated gonorrhea. And that's why we're starting Steve Pack. Your selfless donation, MAGA fans, of $100 or more will allow us to buy multiple shirts for Steve Bannon, all of which he can wear at the same time. Then, when he vomits Jägermeister up on the top shirt, he can simply remove it and continue his broadcast. So if you see Steve Bannon, put aside your differences and offer him your hand. But you know to wash it, like, right away. Like, wash that shit. Don't touch your face either, okay? Just offer your hand, but then soak the entire hand in bleach for half a day. Soak the whole arm in bleach for half a day. Thank you. Please like and subscribe. And remember, if Donald Trump pardons Steve Bannon for stealing from white nationalist Trump supporters, maybe we should thank Trump for setting Steve free to continue his fine patriotic work.

0: those of you watching from home and from the White House. But I do have some bad news for President Teddy Roosevelt. That's all I'm going to say about you tonight, sweetheart. So, you got to realize it's time to hang up your wig and let Natalie tuck you in.
1: Yay, Rosie. Go, Rosie. Speaking of girl power, speaking of comedy
2: Raised
1: legends.
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1: Yeah, I know. 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
0: Hi, C-SPAN.
1: You said last night in her monologue when speaking about the orange fascists, Rosie said the moronathon continues, and it's the best description I've heard all week. Yeah, she's just been great, right?
0: She's been incredible. It doesn't feel like she's missed a day or a night behind a hosting desk. Yeah. I mean, it really, she's sort of just been stepping into her power. She looks amazing. Yep. I saw her one woman show Common Knowledge in New York.
1: It was
0: phenomenal.
1: Oh, I wish I could have gone.
0: I love that she's been on the forefront. And yeah, thanks, well, Orange Guy. It's sort of collateral beauty from some of this nonsense that we get to have people like Rosie back.
1: Someone posted, America needs to get a woman late night show host stat. What are we even doing with all these men hosts? Rosie's absolutely perfect. There was the Stephanie Miller late night show in 1990.
0: There was. Mind. I remember never it mind. Was on never for mind. A couple Scaramucci's.
2: Yeah.
1: Uh-huh. Never mind. But we were saying, I don't know if she would want to, if she wants to go back to Ireland or whatever. But, you know, and she certainly doesn't need the money,
0: but she's literally, I mean, she's so good. One of the things I listened to her do a podcast with Amy Poehler's Good Hang, and one of the things she's talking about is when interviewers, she makes eye contact, she listens to the guest not to get to the next question. Yeah. She listens to the guest because she really wants to know the answer to what she just asked, and it's a really nice human connection. And not everybody
1: What were you saying?
0: Exactly. I mean, I didn't want to point anybody out. That's a joke. Some people listen, and some people listen to respond.
1: How dare you, ma'am? magic. Her with Jean Smart, and it's just but it just feels like.
0: Are you kidding, Hannah? Her with Hannah. I mean, Hannah Wyham. That interview just sent me. I mean, it sent me as a lesbian into overdrive because Hannah's incredible. But it was.